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2: But as we go a little bit deeper tonight, I want to share with you that the purpose of judgment, the main purpose of it, is really to exonerate God from the false accusations of Satan. You see, judgment is not so much for God's sake in his mind to determine who's saved and lost. You know why? Because we, by our own decisions, determine if we're going to be saved or lost. You see, the purpose of judgment is to vindicate and exonerate God from the false accusations of Satan. Remember, we studied before that we are in a great controversy between good and evil. Satan, who once was Lucifer, a glorious angel in heaven, we learned began to accuse God as being an unjust and an unfair God before the other angels. And he still does the same thing in our world today. He causes people to think that God's law is not fair, that God is an unjust, unmerciful, unloving God. You see, Satan has thrown dirt and mud on the character of God, and many people have a distorted picture of God's character in their mind. Why? Because of Satan's lies concerning the character of God. And so the purpose of judgment is simply to prove those lies false and to exonerate God before the universe. Exonerate simply means to acquit God of any wrongdoing and any injustice that Satan claims that he has committed. Are you with me, yes or no? And friends, when you study the Bible carefully, you'll notice that there are actually three different phases of judgment. How many phases? And these three phases of judgment happen different times, and each phase is to exonerate God's character before a different audience. Let me explain it very briefly. The first phase of judgment is called the investigative judgment. The what judgment? And we learned on a previous night that the investigative judgment takes place before Jesus comes. According to Bible prophecy, it began in the year 1844. And this investigative judgment is going to clear God's name and exonerate God's character before the angels and the onlooking universe. It happens before Jesus comes. You know why? Because God must assure the angels and the universe that it is safe to bring a bunch of redeemed sinners into the heavenly kingdom. And so the record will reveal to the angels, the holy angels, and the onlooking universe that these individuals who have accepted Jesus are safe to bring in a pure kingdom. And so that's the first phase. It happens before Jesus comes. The second phase of judgment is what we call the examination of judgment. This is the judgment that is taking place by the saints during the 1,000 years of heaven, beginning when Jesus comes. And it's then that the saints, the righteous, are going to examine the books. And as they do, every question will be settled. And thus, the character of God is going to be exonerated before the righteous. And God's name will be completely cleared before that audience. And then the third phase of judgment will take place at the end of the 1,000 years. This is the final judgment. We call it the executive judgment. The which judgment? And the executive judgment is going to clear God's name and exonerate God's character before the wicked when they're resurrected in the second resurrection. You see, before God completely destroys sin and eradicates Satan from the universe, he first must allow the universe to see that Satan's accusations were false, that he was lying the whole time. And here's the reason. Only as we understand the hideous nature of the accusations of Satan would we be able to see that the penalty of sin, which is death, eternal destruction, that this is a fit punishment for a terrible crime of Satan. Does that make sense? So God will clear his name before the whole universe, and only then will he be able to put an end to sin and suffering. In the great controversy, the false indictment of Satan will be proven a lie. God's character will be vindicated. His law will be seen as a just and fair law. And then evil will be eternally eradicated from the universe. And friends, if that makes sense, would you please say amen? Amen. And so we see that during the 1,000 years in heaven, the righteous are reigning with Christ in heaven, going over the records, whereas Satan is bound on a desolate earth with no one to tempt. Now, would this be the end of the showdown? Notice what happens next. In Jeremiah chapter 4, verse 27, the Bible says that the whole land shall be desolate, yet will I not make a what? Full end. You see, friends, this is not the end of the showdown. Why? Because at the 1,000 years, Satan's sentence still must be executed. And so notice what happens at the end of the 1,000 years as we go back now to Revelation 20, verses 7 and 8. And friends, do you see the sequence? It's more dramatic than any movie that Hollywood can make. Picture this in your mind. Bible says, and when the 1,000 years are expired, Satan shall be loosed out of his prison and shall go out to do what? To deceive the nations. What nations? I thought all the righteous were in heaven and all the wicked were dead. What does it mean now that he can go and deceive the nations? Well, friends, at this time, the second resurrection will take place. Notice in verse 5, it says, but the rest of the dead did not live again until the 1,000 years were finished. In other words, at the end of the 1,000 years, the dead, the wicked, are going to live again. This is what Jesus called the resurrection of, do you remember? Damnation. It happens at the end of the 1,000 years during the final judgment. And so notice this chart on the screen. The first resurrection of the righteous takes place when Jesus comes. That begins the 1,000-year prison sentence of Satan. During that time, the saints are in heaven, and during that time, Satan is bound on a desolate earth. Then when the 1,000 years are finished, at the end of it, will be the second resurrection, the resurrection of damnation. This happens, and at that time, the final execution of judgment upon Satan and the wicked will take place. So now Satan is loose from his chain of circumstance, and he goes out to deceive all the wicked people. And friends, I believe that one of his deceptions, he will say to the wicked that are resurrected, he will say to them, I am your God. I am the one that gave you life. I have called you from the grave. You are my servants and I am your master. He's going out to deceive the nations. And friends, this shows us that even after having 1,000 years, to think about all the crimes and sins that he has committed and instigated, Satan is still unrepentant, unchanged. He is still the same old devil. And that will settle anyone's questions where they say, well, maybe if God just gave him some time to think about it, maybe he would change. No, friends. This prophecy shows that Satan, it has gone too far. His conscience has been seared. His heart is hard like rock, and his pride will not permit him to admit that he's wrong. He is stubborn even to the very end, and he goes out to deceive the nations. Now I want you to notice what happens as the wicked are resurrected in the second resurrection. Now the holy city, New Jerusalem, comes down from heaven. Revelation 21 verse 2 says, then I, John, saw the holy city, New Jerusalem. What is the holy city called? Coming down out of heaven from God, prepared as a bride adorned for her husband. Here we find the New Jerusalem descends from heaven to earth. God is moving his capital, New Jerusalem, from heaven to earth. Now the drama of the ages is coming to a close. The end of the great controversy is at hand. This, friends, is the final showdown between good and evil. And as the holy city descends, filled with all the righteous saints on the inside, notice what the wicked will do when they're resurrected with Satan. Revelation 20, now verse 9, it says, and they went up on the breadth of the earth and surrounded the camp of the saints and the beloved city. Here we find the wicked with Satan as their master general begins to surround the holy city of God. And friends, I can imagine on this day the wicked military leaders are there like Hitler and Napoleon and Stalin. And now the wicked are marshaled into companies and they begin to surround the city of God. Satan deceives them and he points to the city and he says to them, that's our city. This is our last chance. We need to take it right now or it's too late. And now we find that the wicked, whose number is like the sand of the sea. Can you imagine that? They surround the city of God. And now they try to take by force that which God once offered to them freely in love. You see, friends, everyone is going to want heaven someday. Everyone is going to want to be saved one day, friends. But for most, They're going to want it when it's too late, friends. They're now going to try to take by force God's kingdom, when all the while throughout their lives, God was offering it to them in love. Well, friends, let's receive the gift right now before it's too late. Amen? And friends, this is such a dramatic event. Let's think about it just for a moment. I can imagine as the wicked surround the city of God, the numbers like the sand of the sea. I can imagine as they get close to the walls, close to the New Jerusalem. Friends, do you know those walls are transparent? In other words, the Bible tells you can see right through the walls. And I can imagine a husband on the outside of the wall. And he comes near and he looks in, and there inside the city is his godly wife, the one that prayed for him, the one that kept inviting him to church. But he was too busy at home watching television, separated by a wall. Can you imagine? I can imagine young children, young people, teenagers coming close to the wall, and they look in the city of God, the heavenly Jerusalem, and there their parents are, the parents that prayed for them. But these young people thought that they were too cool for the religion of their parents. They thought that the world had more fun than Jesus. And now they're on the outside looking in, and oh, how they want to be on the inside. But there's no open door. It's too late. Brother on the outside, sister on the inside. Parents on the outside, children on the inside. Friends, let me ask you, which side of the wall are you going to be on? Are you going to be on the outside looking in, or are you going to be on the inside looking out? Friends, which side of the wall do you want to be on this day? Friends, I don't know about you, but I want to be on the inside looking out. Can you imagine the regret that those on the outside are going to have when they see what they missed out on? They're looking into the kingdom of God. They see the beauty and the glories of heaven. They see all that God wanted to give them. Why does God do this? People ask. Is God just trying to rub it in their face? Friends, God is not cruel. The main reason why the Lord resurrects the wicked in the second resurrection at the end of the 1,000 years is for their sake. Do you know why? Because there's some people that are going to be lost who thought deep down in their heart that they were going to be saved. There are going to be some people who are going to be on the outside of the walls, believing in their hearts that they should have been on the inside. They're going to be people who will come up in the second resurrection thinking it's the first resurrection. And then they're going to realize that they have been sleeping 1,000 years too long. And they're going to have questions. God, why am I lost? They're going to say in that day, Lord, Lord, haven't I prophesied in your name? Haven't I done many wonderful works in your name? Haven't I cast out devils? Lord, I believed in you. I professed your name. Why am I lost? You see, they don't even know their own hearts. The greatest deception is self-deception. And friends, what a tragedy to think that we're all right when we're all wrong. And that's the reason why the Bible tells us that we need to examine ourselves, to look a little bit deeper and say, Lord, search my heart. Because sometimes we're like Peter, saying to Jesus, Lord, I'm ready to die for you. Everyone else is going to forsake you, but not me, Lord. I'm going to die with you. And before the night was over, that same disciple is denying Jesus 3 times. He thought himself strong, but he was weak, friends. And that's the reason why we must search deeply into our hearts. We must say, Lord, is there something in my life that is hurting you? Is there some secret sin that I'm not aware of? Reveal it to me and remove it from my life, Lord. Give me victory and cleanse me of all my sin. Can you say amen? And so God resurrects them in the second resurrection to show them the record of their own lives. The wicked will see their own heart. And the record will show that all the compromises they've made, every time they rationalize the truth away. But friends, the record will also show just how much God worked with them. And how God did not give up on them. And how God bore long and suffered long with them. In that the record of their lives, every prayer that was offered for them will be recorded. And they will see it. Every time they were invited will be there. Every opportunity they've been given will be shown very clearly in the record. And the wicked will see that they are lost, not because God does not love them. The record shows just how much he does. They're going to see that they're lost, not because God didn't give them a fair chance, because he's given them chance after chance after chance. The wicked will see that they're lost because they have chosen to be lost. They've rejected the gift of God, and they rationalize and compromise the truth away. And friends, can you imagine the regret that the wicked will experience? They're going to see everything that they have allowed to stand in the way of salvation. And now they're filled with unbearable regret because of the foolish choices of their lives. And the weight of their regret is going to be so heavy upon them that they're going to fall to their knees. And then will be fulfilled the words of the Bible where it says that every knee shall bow and every tongue will confess that Jesus is the Lord and that God is love. The wicked, as well as Satan himself, they're going to bow and acknowledge, yes, God, you are right. The record shows that you are right all along, that you are a just God, a merciful God, a loving God. You did everything you could to try to save us, but you're not a God of force, and you would never force yourself upon us. And therefore, because we have the freedom to choose, the record shows that we have chosen to be lost. Yes, Lord, the eternal destruction is a just punishment for the sins that we have committed. And thus, the character of God is exonerated. Now before the wicked. His name is cleared now before the whole universe. And when it's finally cleared, it's only then that God can finally eradicate evil from the universe once and for all. And so friends, as the wicked see what they missed out on, and they see that they've had every opportunity, and they see every excuse they made, as they are filled with unbearable regret, they now realize that the sin that they chose made them unfit to dwell in the presence of God, and now they are eternally separated. Eternally what? From the life giver. And friends, when you're separated from the life giver, if God is the source of life and you're cut off from that, what happens as a natural result? Death, friends. Friends, it's not as if God is angry, vindictive, and he wants to get back at the wicked. No, friends. Their sin has destroyed them. They have cut themselves off from the source of life. They're filled with unbearable remorse and regret. And in the midst of these dreadful thoughts, it's then that the Bible says that fire came down from God out of heaven and devoured them. This, brothers and sisters, the Bible calls the second death. The which death? A death without any hope of a resurrection. The death that cannot see beyond the tomb. This is the penalty for sin, friends. The Bible says that in the midst of the dreadful thoughts of being separated eternally from their creator, that they will be totally annihilated from the universe. And friends, this is when hell begins to burn. This is when the experience of hell is realized. You see, friends, hell is not burning right now somewhere in the middle of the earth. The Bible doesn't teach that, friends. That came from Greek Hellenistic philosophy. And we're going to study that more in detail tomorrow night. Friends, don't miss it. The Bible says that this is the second death. Well, friends, is Satan going to be destroyed in this fire? Absolutely, yes. Satan is not going to be the superintendent of hell, friends. He's going to be fuel for the fire. The Bible says in verse 10 that the devil that deceived them was also cast into the lake of fire and brimstone. This, friends, is the second death. And friends, many people have a distorted view of hell. Many people have a totally unbiblical understanding of what hell and the destruction of the wicked is really like. And so, friends, we're going to study in detail tomorrow, but let me give you the short version. What really is hell? Friends, listen, hell is not so much the fire. Most of the times you find the word hell in the Bible, it's the word Hades, which means the grave, which simply means death. And so hell is not really the fire. What hell really is the wicked seeing the reward that they could have had, seeing every opportunity God gave them to receive it, and then realizing that the sin that they have chosen and allowed, they have allowed to distract them from Jesus, has caused them to be lost. And friends, in that day, sin will no longer look attractive. In this day, the wicked are going to curse the sin that separated them from God. They're going to want to let it go. You see, friends, everyone is going to want to give up sin one day, but for most people, they're going to want to do it when it is too late. And now they experience the mental anguish of unbearable regret. Friends, what hell is eternal separation from our Creator. It's the weight of regret and guilt. And friends, the fire that comes to devour and destroy the wicked, that fire, friends, is a blessing. It's a what? Do you know why? Because that fire is a sweet release from the mental anguish and the unbearable regret and remorse of those who've chosen to be lost. In other words, the fire is going to put them out of their misery. So the fire is really a blessing. And friends, is God going to rejoice when this day takes place? Is God going to say, yes, there you have it? No, friends. God is going to weep bitterly. Why? Because now God has to live for eternity without some of his kids, some of the people, his children that he loved so much. His heart is going to break, friends. You see, the last blow is not God giving it to the wicked. No, it's the wicked giving it to God. You see, his heart is going to break, friends. The Bible tells us in Ezekiel 18:32, for I have no pleasure in the death of him that dies, saith the Lord God. Wherefore, turn yourselves and live. God pleads, turn to me and live. But God will never force us to turn, friends. He is too much a gentleman to force himself upon us. We choose our own destiny. The Lord says, I've set before you life and death, blessing and cursing. Choose life that both you and your seed, your children, may live. But friends, if we don't want him, we don't have to have him. And that's exactly what happens to the wicked. Friends, I know that this is serious and solemn. But the next question is this. Will the wicked burn forever?
3: 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Please join us again on the next broadcast when we will continue this message.
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4: Hi, I'm Johnny Erickson Tata. My quadriplegic friend Vicky is a model of humility. Although her spinal cord was severed decades ago in a terrible assault, she's developed a submissive, yielded attitude toward God and his plan for her life. I remember one time when she told me that her attendant failed to show up to put her into bed, and Vicky, bless her heart, had to tilt back her power wheelchair and she slept in it for the night. When I asked her if she was resentful, her reply was simply, "Well, Johnny, at least I was already dressed and sitting up ready for the next day." You know, sometimes humiliating circumstances are God's best path to developing humility. It's something I have to remember with my own challenges. Proverbs chapter 22, verse 4 says, "Humility is the fear of the Lord. Its wages are riches and honor and life." And you know what? I have Vicky to thank for modeling that verse.
5: In the year 1831, biologist Charles Darwin began a fateful journey on the HMS Beagle. On that journey, Darwin formulated the controversial theory of evolution, which has impacted society down to this day.
6: Our goal is to punch holes in that theory, so I'd like to welcome you to
7: Sink the Beagle.
8: Fire one, Captain.
9: Way to go, Stan. Nice shooting.
6: Thank you. There goes HMS Beagle and Charles Darwin, the theory of evolution. That's what we take shots at here. I am Stan Hudson.
9: And I'm John Kurlinski, welcoming you to this fun-filled episode of
7: Sink the Beagle,
6: where we take a very lighthearted look at the serious
9: issues
6: of creation evolution. Well, some of us take it seriously because these are serious issues, and we want to understand from Scripture, from science, the best arguments we can to find the best truth we can.
9: And we like to have fun along the way.
6: And we do.
9: And a few yucks, too, along the way.
6: Yeah, we hope a few yucks. At least we have them. And we hope you do, too. Well, today, John, we are talking about dinosaurs.
9: Oh, ooh.
6: You know.
9: actually, you know, Sam, yes. We do these creation evolution seminars.
6: We do.
9: That is probably, if not the number one, it's up in the top two or three number one things
6: Absolutely. That
9: people want to know about.
6: People want to know about dinosaurs. And, of course, if you go into the great museums of the world today, we always call the museums of today cathedrals to evolution. Always the millions and billions of years being preached there as the origins of all life, and certainly dinosaurs. We like to give on Sink the Beagle a little bit of a different view of origins. When we talk about dinosaurs, we think they are indeed part of the biblical record. And
9: yes, the reason they are.
6: That, you know, that they really did happen.
9: And today we want to look at what they call dinosaurs. Where do they walk last? Where were their last footprints?
6: Ah.
9: Where do they exist last from the scientific and what we would call a creationist perspective?
6: Mm-hmm. In the 1830s, John, in Connecticut, a pastor by the name of Hitchcock noticed that there were footprints in some of the rock strata near town there, and they looked like bird footprints. And from that time, until they figured out they were dinosaurs, from that time we know that dinosaurs have walked among the living, walked on this planet, and we've seen their footprints in many interesting strata.
9: All throughout the world.
6: All throughout the world, and it seems like they're being found more and more all the time. Probably one of the more famous places in the United States, a place that you could all go and take a look at really close, is the Paluxy River Valley area near Keene, Texas, sort of southwest of Fort Worth. And there is a place there where there's a little state park, and you go and walk right down into the creek bed, and you are walking
9: there you are.
6: Where dinosaurs walked.
9: At least on that layer of sediment.
6: That's right.
9: Where you find their footprints,
6: yes,
9: and you can measure them and look at them. And I know you were there at one time.
6: Splash water out of them and everything. There's nothing quite like this park. You don't see this every day.
9: Not quite big enough to take a bath in, but.
6: But you see these. You see the different kinds of dinosaurs. You see, well, especially the three-toed kind. The
9: theropods?
6: Pretty good size, maybe a foot long. You know, you think of something as being.
9: You don't want to have them step on your toe.
6: No, you wouldn't want to be around where they're walking.
9: The question is, where's the last place they walked, Stan?
6: The last place they walked was probably a few blocks down. No, actually,
9: Montana.
6: The subject is Montana is where a lot of dinosaurs did walk. Certainly, there's a lot of evidence of dinosaurs in Montana. Montana is a place where the Morrison Formation takes place, and that is sort of like the mother load of large dinosaurs like T-Rex and so forth. In the geologic column, what we're talking about is especially the Cretaceous layer.
9: The last of the three layers where you find dinosaur fossils,
6: that's
9: basically.
6: Right. They start just barely dinosaurs in the layers that are buried in the earth. They kind of start at the very top of the Triassic. They spend a lot of time in the Jurassic Park. But really, the mother lode is the Cretaceous area. That's where we see most of the more famous dinosaurs.
9: Yeah, and so they think it was Montana because a scientist like Keith Rigby of the University of Notre Dame says, uh-huh. You know, he's found a large number of dinosaur teeth in Montana in the sediments.
6: Oh.
9: But the interesting thing is that...
6: Just teeth. Okay.
9: They think, though, the interesting thing about these teeth is that they're not as old. He's wrestling with, were these teeth, they seem to be higher up in the geologic column than you'd expect to find them. And they say, well, maybe dinosaurs walked last a little longer than we think they did.
6: Well, you know, the common prevailing theory is that almost 65 million years ago, some asteroid or comet or something hit planet Earth and was responsible for causing the extinction of the dinosaurs. And that's why at that layer, that top of the Cretaceous layer, all around the Earth, those are generally understood to be the very last living dinosaurs, and they were destroyed right then. But he found, apparently, some that are just a little bit higher up in the layer.
9: And the question was, is did the sediment get reworked? Did somehow some forces
6: of
9: churned up and mixed up through water and the teeth floated up a little bit more?
6: Yes.
9: So there's others that think that, but he says, no, they seem to have come from there, and there's some debate there. And the question is where did they last walk? And so we're approaching that. Well, what would a creationist do with that kind of evidence? What would you say? One thing where I'd like to begin, Stan, with that answer, though, is saying, what kind of soil are these teeth and these bones found in?
6: In all cases, virtually all cases, dinosaurs are found in sedimentary rock.
9: Which means water-deposited rock.
6: Almost always means water-deposited. So, kind of...
9: Could be wind, but primarily water-deposited.
6: Flood! A flood, yes. The words that we don't often hear emanating from the science community. Will forever remember David Menton of Answers in Genesis talking about this subject in Anatomist and bone specialist, and he said, you know, it's funny how the popular views of what took out the dinosaurs 65 million years ago, anywhere from an asteroid strike to little mouse-like mammals chewing on the eggs to...
9: Or up their trunk or whatever.
6: Yes. Or diseases or all these climate changes, all these different things. He said, you know, it's funny. It seems like whenever we find the bones of a dinosaur, it just kind of looks like they drowned.
9: They drowned. It was kind of like they're looking up and it rained too hard and they got... snoots filled up, or was it more like a flood, as we like to say, of global capacity, which would destroy and actually gather and probably bury them in these mass graves. Because that's another feature you tend to find, is that you find a large number of bones together in one area.
6: Yeah, it's kind of dinosaur graveyard, so to speak. You know, John, last summer I had a chance to go participate in a dinosaur dig in eastern Wyoming, and it's considered that the formation that we dug in was considered practically world-class for finding all these different bones. I mean, like, you literally couldn't dig. It was about 18 inches thick in the sediment.
9: Without hitting something.
6: And you couldn't literally put your spade in the ground without hitting something. There were all these bones, and they were mostly from these big Edmontosaurus, which were like duck-billed dinosaurs. Of maybe 20 feet tall, big guys.
9: You don't want to run into them in a dark alley or something. You know.
6: They did a calculation of
9: duck bills. Sorry,
6: poor dinosaurs, dead and also dissed. But anyway,
9: that's what we do here on Sink the Beagle.
6: That's what we do. These bones were almost all disarticulated, meaning they were separated from the skeleton.
9: So you don't see a whole skeleton together where you can make out the neck bones into another neck bone.
6: They didn't have that going on. Instead, what appears to be the case was these were rolled in from some other area by water, by sediment. It's in mudstone. And this appears to be the very last. It is the top layer of the destruction of dinosaurs.
9: We don't find any above it, really, to speak of.
6: Exactly. And you would think that maybe that's the last place. You know, that's where they were buried by the floodwaters.
9: Yeah, they're in Wyoming.
6: Yeah, pretty close to Wyoming. But you know what, John? Scripture's kind of interesting on this. I'd like to read a torpedo.
9: Yeah, go for it. A torpedo text found from the book of Genesis today. That's the biblical book of beginnings.
6: Yes.
9: And it talks about not only our perfect creation, but what happened to that creation in what we know as the flood. What do you have for us?
6: Genesis 7, and starting in verse 23, it says, So he destroyed all living things which were on the face of the ground, both man and cattle, creeping thing and bird of the air. They were destroyed from the earth. Only Noah and those who were with him in the ark remained alive. Now, the question I have is, only those that were in the ark remained alive. I'm wondering, is there any evidence that dinosaurs may have been even on the ark and survived after the flood?
9: Maybe some species. We're not thinking of the huge species, but like you say, most dinosaur species, about the size of a modern dog or so.
6: Right.
9: They're not that huge creature we want to think of. And so possibly there were some, and maybe some didn't survive the post-flood conditions.
6: Yeah.
9: And other things that we do know, that there were ancient dinosaurs that were shaped like crocodiles and stuff, and they're basically lizards. So,
6: well, what about Mokolembe and all of these kind of guys?
9: Now we're getting into the iffy part. Here's the iffy part, and we like to stick with good science. But however, there are legends around the world.
6: Yes, there
9: in
6: are.
9: In Africa, there's Mokolembe.
6: Yes.
9: In the British Isles, there's Loch Ness, Nessie. In Upper State New York, in Lake Champlain, there used to be a critter called Champ. They named him like a superhero of dinosaurs. and now you were just up in British Columbia, and they claim, you talked to a guy, you said it was dead serious. So what do you think? What was the name of it?
6: And I'm trying to remember, I'm going to get killed. We're going to get emails from Canadians on this. It's something like Ocopoco or something like that. But anyway,
9: like
6: some
9: a rock
6: kind of
9: band. A punk rock band. Anyway, go ahead.
6: A marine reptile that inhabits some of the water up there. And some of them, I had one fellow tell me quite seriously he had seen it and watched it for 10 minutes, and long neck, head out of the water, and
9: was
6: all this kind of stuff. And I don't think it was a moose. At least he didn't think so. I assume Canadians recognize moose when they see them. But you know, the question that we really have is, where did dinosaurs last walk? And there are these dragon stories you talked about, you know, the culture, the history, and everything. There's dragon stories every part of the planet. There are dragon stories,
9: and so
6: ancient memories apparently of dinosaurs that were walking around humans.
9: Yeah, because
6: there's no other good explanation for this.
9: Yeah, the word for it all, the dracon or stuff, is dracon. Very, very similar to some of the ancient words that could have been dinosaur.
6: Yep.
9: Or at least large type of creature that is not alive today based on the descriptions you see in Scripture of them.
6: Yep. Where was the last place on Earth for dinosaurs to walk? Well, I kind of think that that there may have been a few that outlived even the flood, and I'm not sure if we can say that this Dr. Rigby found found evidence that they lived 64.5 million years ago instead of 65. I think there may have been some that were walking around a little bit more recently.
9: Well,
6: than
9: we
6: that.
9: we know since the flood that you have ideas of mastodons, which no longer walk the earth, and saber-toothed cats.
6: Right.
9: And these are fairly large creatures that still have fleshy tissue,
6: right?
9: Not just all bones.
6: Preserved, right?
9: Preserved, right? And we know that they no longer live; they're extinct, and their extinction isn't that long ago. And there's possibly maybe some dinosaurs too.
6: Well, the soft tissue we found in that T-Rex, a couple, well, not us, but that was found a couple of years ago I believe it was Montana, where they found a T-Rex bone and they broke it apart, and there was some soft. Maybe that was the last one walking.
9: Well,
6: what do you think?
9: I don't know, but you know what's interesting, Stan, is that the last one, we think of last things now and think the beagle a little bit. There is, the Bible does talk about a time when there's going to be the last one walking, the last day, the last sentence, the last song, the last whatever it might be, about the last dance or whatever, you know. But the whole point is that the Bible speaks of origins, but it also speaks of endings.
6: That's right.
9: And this world of sin has an ending, much like the world of the dinosaur had an ending, because it was evil. Mm-hmm. And God's wanting humanity to be ready. Mm-hmm. And that's why we also have the stories of, like, in the last days, there'll be scoffers denying the very ending of dinosaurs, denying the last days.
6: Exactly.
9: And God says, don't be like them. There is a real end. It's going to come, and you can be ready for it. And so we kind of take these ideas, and being a pastors at nature, we like to twist them a little bit and say, where are your last steps going to be?
6: That's right.
9: What are your last thoughts going to be? And hopefully you, too, will turn those toward the God who made and who can redeem. Tune in again on another Sink the Beagle.
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10: The title of today's broadcast is called Historicism and Futurism. 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This is Steve Wahlberg, and this is a special program designed to unravel and explain major issues dealing with Bible prophecy now facing the Christian world. My ultimate goal is to bring you closer to Jesus Christ, who loves you and who died for you. Let's begin with prayer. Dear Father, God, please bless this program around the country and around the world. In Jesus' name, amen. Again, today's red-hot topic is historicism and futurism. A simple way to illustrate this subject is to imagine that you are a student who needs to make a decision between two competing colleges. One of the colleges is a modern school, and it's called Futurism University. The other one is much more ancient, and it's called the University of Historicism. The professors of Futurism University are very well known, people like Tim LaHaye, Hal Lindsey, Jack Van Impe, and John Hagee. The teachers at Historicism College are not quite so known, but they used to be. They are ancient Protestants like Martin Luther, who founded the Lutheran Church, John Calvin, the Presbyterian, John Wesley, who founded the Methodist Church, the respected scientist Sir Isaac Newton, the great English Baptist preacher Charles Spurgeon. In this short program, of course, it is impossible to cover every detail of all of the differences between these two schools and their teachers, but I'm going to give you a brief, hopefully enlightening, general overview so that you, the potential student, can understand more clearly what the issues are, and then hopefully you can make a very intelligent choice which school to enter. Okay, let's begin. Here we're going into a brief overview of key prophecy sections found in Daniel and Revelation, and this will help you see the big picture. Daniel chapter 2 describes a king of Babylon named Nebuchadnezzar, who has a dream. He sees a big metal man made of gold, silver, brass, iron, with feet of iron and clay, and then a rock comes out of the sky and crushes the image and fills the whole earth. Now, the teachers in the College of Historicism, they would see these four metals representing the four great nations of Babylon, Persia, Greece, and Rome. The 10 toes would represent the division of the Roman Empire 1,500 years ago, and continuing down throughout history until the return of Jesus Christ. Now, futurists would see mostly the same thing, except they would insert a historical gap between the legs and the toes. The 10 toes would not apply to European history for the last 1,500 years, but rather only to a final European union right before the return of Jesus Christ. Okay, let's keep going in our brief prophetic survey. Daniel chapter 7 reveals a parallel prophecy to Daniel 2, but this time instead of four metals, there are four beasts. There's a lion, a bear, a leopard,

And they would also apply this little horn to a future evil man, a Mr. Sin, otherwise known as the Antichrist, who would control the world during the final tribulation. Now, the teachers of the College of Historicism, they would definitely present a different view. They would agree that Babylon, Persia, Greece, and pagan Rome are portrayed by these four beasts, but they would differ by saying that there is no gap in the prophecy. The prophecy keeps going successively, chronologically, and historically, right down through Babylon, Persia, Greece, and Rome, and then on into European history. This is why it's called the historicist school, because it goes right down through history. The ten horns would represent the breakdown of the Roman Empire in the 5th and 6th centuries, and the little horn, without a 1,500-year gap, the historicist teachers unanimously would say represents the rise of papal Rome that persecuted the saints during the Dark Ages. Moving on, we come to Daniel 9, the famous 70-week prophecy found in verses 24 through 27. 70 weeks also comes out to 490 days, and in Bible prophecy, a day equals a year, so this would be 490 years. This prophecy reaches down from the time of Persia down to the time of the Messiah, Jesus Christ. Now, those in the University of Futurism would say that the 69 weeks, which comes out to 483 years, have been fulfilled in the past, but then once again they would insert their famous futurist gap of 2,000 years between the 69th and the 70th week. They take the 70th week, which is the last 7 years, and they apply it to a future 7-year period of tribulation when Mr. Antichrist will finally supposedly come. Now, historicist scholars once again see this quite differently. They don't see a gap between the 69th and the 70th week. They see the 70th week fulfilled 2,000 years ago in the time of Jesus Christ. In other words, they see the 70th week following logically immediately after the 69th week. Daniel 9, verse 27 says, quote, "He shall confirm the covenant with many for 1 week." Historicists see this he as Jesus. In Matthew 26, verse 28, Jesus said, "This is my blood of the new covenant shed for many for the forgiveness of sins." Daniel 9, 27 says that he would confirm the covenant, and in the midst of the week he would cause the sacrifices to cease. Historicists see this as being fulfilled when Jesus Christ, after 3.5 years of loving ministry, died on the cross as a sacrifice for the sins of the world, and his death caused the Jewish sacrifices to ultimately cease. Okay, let's move on to the mysterious book of Revelation. Revelation chapter 2 and 3 describes 7 letters that Jesus gave to the 7 churches. Now here both historicists and futurists generally agree, applying this to the 7 literal churches in Asia Minor at that time, and also to 7 phases in the history of Christianity. But in chapter 4, the great divide, the great division becomes apparent. Chapter 4, verse 1 describes John taken up to heaven in a vision. Now, futurists would say, there's the rapture. And they would say the rest of the book of Revelation applies after the rapture during the tribulation. Now, historicists would say, not so fast. This really isn't a rapture at all. This is just John being taken to heaven in a vision, not the church. And John's toes were still on Patmos. So they would say this does not represent the divide between the past and the future. Moving on to chapter 6, we see the opening of the 7 seals. The teachers in the University of Futurism would say that all of this, of course, happens during the final tribulation after the rapture. When it comes to the teachers of the College of Historicism, although there are some differences of opinion, the main view is that the first 4 seals, which describe 4 horses, apply to the history of the church. The white horse represents the triumphs of early Christianity as it spread out into the Roman world. The red horse represents the persecutions that the early church experienced during the 2nd and 3rd centuries. The black horse represents the compromises that entered Christianity during the time of Constantine in the 4th century. And the pale horse, the horse with the rider whose name was Death, represents Christianity during the Dark Ages. Chapter 8 and 9 of the book of Revelation describes the 7 trumpets. Those in the College of Futurism would once again apply these things to literal events during a future tribulation after the rapture, whereas historicists once again see these prophecies

0: policies very, very differently. Historicists have pretty much been unanimous in the past that the first four trumpets apply to the fall of the Western Roman Empire, and trumpets 5 and 6 they see as applying specifically to the rise of Islam. If you would like proof that the major Protestant historians and prophecy teachers of the past did in fact apply the 5th and 6th trumpet to the rise of Islam, simply go to my website at www.truthleftbehind.com. And it sure seems to me that this interpretation is extremely relevant today in the light of recent events and September 11. All right, now we move on to Revelation chapter 11, which talks about two witnesses. Futurists would apply these to two real people who prophesy in Jerusalem during the final 7 years of tribulation after the rapture, whereas once again historicists see this quite differently. Although there have been different views, many apply these two witnesses to the two witnesses of the Old and New Testaments, channels for oil and light, which have prophesied in Christian history. Revelation chapter 12 describes a woman who gives birth to a child, a dragon cast out of heaven, who ultimately makes war on this woman. Futurists would apply this casting out of Satan from heaven to a time during the tribulation, and then to his future war on the Jews, whereas historicists would see Satan being cast out of heaven a long time ago. They would apply the birth of the child to the birth of Jesus 2,000 years ago, who was then caught up to God and to his throne, and they would say that the woman represents the church, and that Satan making war on this woman reveals his warfare against the true church of Jesus Christ down throughout Christian history. And then we come to Revelation chapter 13. This is the great chapter about the rise of the beast. Once again, futurists would apply this beast to a one-man, evil future Mr. Sin, the Antichrist, who will rise after the rapture during the tribulation, whereas historicists see this completely different. They apply this just like with Daniel chapter 7 and the rise of the little horn. They have unanimously in the past applied this beast to the rise, history, and persecution of papal Rome. Once again, if you would like proof of this, I invite you to go on my website. Revelation chapter 17 and 18 describe the rise and the fall of Babylon. Futurists often apply this to a rebuilt city of Babylon in the Middle East during the tribulation, whereas historicists generally apply this to the rise of a false Christian church sitting upon seven hills in the history of Christianity, which ultimately will come to its fiery demise at the end of the world. So that's it. This is a brief overview in this short program of End Time Insights of the great issues and the different perspectives between historicism and futurism. And just for the record, I guess I should tell you up front that I am a historicist, not a futurist. To me, historicism makes much more sense. It just doesn't fit with me to think that God would ignore 1,500 years of Christian history in his prophecies. When I look at history, along with countless others, I do definitely see the fulfillment of Bible prophecy. I'd like to close this program with a quote from Jeremiah chapter 6, verse 16. The Bible says, "Thus saith the Lord, stand ye in the ways and see, and ask for the old paths, where is the good way, and walk therein, and you shall find rest for your souls." Friend, what I've been sharing with you is the doctrine of historicism that used to be believed by hundreds of thousands of Bible-believing Christians who loved Jesus and who saw prophecy being fulfilled right in front of their eyes. And so as a student who must make a decision between two competing universities, I encourage you to take a second look at the College of Historicism. May Jesus Christ himself help us all to understand history and prophecy as we prepare for his soon return and the end of this world.
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2: When homeschool freedom in California was threatened, homeschoolers found that they had allies all over the nation. On today's Homeschool Heartbeat with HSLDA President Mike Smith and Mike Ferris, find out about the Friends of Homeschooling in this summer's California Court of Appeals case.
3: This week, we're looking more in depth at the recent homeschooling victory in the California Court of Appeals decision in Way Rachel L. Today, Mike Ferris, who presented the oral argument for HSLDA, joins me to discuss the case. The number of amicus briefs filed in support of homeschooling was astounding. How significant was it that there were so many favorable amicus briefs filed?
4: Mike, the Court of Appeal invited amicus briefs from a number of organizations, all in the education establishment. It turned out that there were 16 total amicus briefs filed, 14 on our side and 2 against us. Now, of those that are on our side, some of the establishment briefs were on our side. The Governor of California, the Attorney General of California, the Department of Education, in 2 combined briefs, were on our side on the essential point of the statutory right to homeschool. We had help in various capacities from Alliance Defense Fund, from Liberty Council, National Legal Foundation, American Center for Law and Justice, and a number of other groups. What was important to see was a whole bunch of people standing together shoulder to shoulder for the right of all families in California to homeschool their kids. Focus on the Family was a part of the brief that we wrote, for which we're very appreciative, and we're just thrilled with seeing the community stand together for the right of homeschooling.
3: Mike, thanks for joining us today. Until next time, I'm Mike Smith.
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6: Make a joyful noise unto the Lord, all ye lands. Serve the Lord with gladness. Come before his presence with singing. Know ye that the Lord, he is God. It is he that hath made us, and not we ourselves. We are his people and the sheep of his pasture. Enter into his gates with thanksgiving and into his courts with praise. Be thankful unto him and bless his name. For the Lord is good, his mercy is everlasting, and his truth endureth to all generations.
7: And behold, there came a leper and worshipped him, saying, Lord, if thou wilt, thou canst make me clean. And Jesus put forth his hand and touched him, saying, I will, be thou clean. And immediately his leprosy was cleansed. And Jesus saith unto him, See thou tell no man, but go thy way, show thyself to the priest, and offer the gift that Moses commanded for a testimony unto them.
8: For all have sinned and come short of the glory of God.
9: Hi, I'm Johnny Erickson Tata. The Puritans used to say that assurance of faith comes to believers who've endured through great trials or times of testing. When you come through a hard trial, your faith enlarges. It becomes stronger. Your faith receives a new degree, a new release of energy. The eye of your soul is strengthened, and your spiritual understanding is quickened. I know it's what I have gained from my life in a wheelchair. Yes, there have been discouraging times, and I often feel overwhelmed. But having persevered, I now have a fuller assurance of faith, and it came through trials and hardship. Friend, it's why 1 Peter chapter 1 tells us to rejoice. Our faith is worth any amount of hardship. So if you're facing a time of testing or trial, don't allow discouragement to have sway. Persevere. For when you do, your assurance in the Lord Jesus Christ will be certain and will be sure.
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11: Now a look at your evening weather on Lafayette Christian Talk Radio. Thunderstorms today with a high near 82 and lows around 72. Thunderstorms tomorrow with a high of 82 and lows around 71. For your Friday, thunderstorms with a high near 86 and lows around 74. And for Saturday, intermittent clouds with a high near 88 and lows around 74. That's your evening weather on Lafayette Christian Talk Radio.
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13: When you are going through pain in your life, and you're going through suffering in your life, Jesus is gentle with you. 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
14: 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Here is Pastor Mark Finley with today's Hope Lives 365.
13: Father in heaven, we've come to open your word. We've come to study it. We are not content with the status quo. We're not content with things the way they are. We long to see the light of the glory of the gospel of Christ be powerfully manifest in this area. We long to see men and women and boys and girls come to Jesus. So, Lord, fill us today so we can fill others. Minister to us so that we can be ministers. May we eat the bread of life today so we can serve that bread to others. May we be quenched by the water of life personally so that we can quench the needs of others. So grant to us today a broader vision of what you want to do through us. In Christ's name, amen. It had been one of those long, arduous days at a very sensitive meeting at the General Conference of Seventh-day Adventists. Now, we weren't actually meeting at the General Conference building. We were meeting in a hotel for privacy. There were about 100 people on this particular committee, and the meeting started at 8 a.m. in the morning, and they went till 9 p.m. in the evening. It was one of those long days. We listened to position papers on both sides of the question. We listened to arguments. We listened to counter-arguments. We debated. We discussed. We prayed throughout the day. And by 9 o'clock at night, my head was just spinning. It had snowed all day. But the snow didn't seem to care about our debates at all. The snow didn't seem to care about our position papers or our arguments. But I knew that by 9 o'clock, I needed to get out and take a walk. I needed to take a deep breath, needed to clear my mind, needed to think through the issues we were discussing that day. And it was cold. The snow was blowing. It was stinging my face. I had gotten my woolen hat and pulled it down over my head and put on my long winter coat and got my gloves on. And I was trudging through about 18 inches of snow. The snow was blowing so bad that I couldn't see clearly. And as I was walking down by the lake, I saw two men there. And they were animated. And I thought to myself, who are those guys? Could there be anybody else crazy enough to be out in the snow like this in the evening? Then I recognized, those are my colleagues. I think they are anyway. So I began to cry out to them, thinking that they might walk with me and we could discuss the events of the day. And I said, brethren, it's me, it's Mark. they did not respond. I called out again, "Brethren, it's me, it's Pastor Mark, I'm here, come join me." They didn't respond, but that one guy just kept pointing. And I thought to myself, they're up to no good. These are not my colleagues at all. They're up to no good. They're staring at me, and that one guy's pointing at me. So I kind of walked to the side and quickly walked on to a different position. I thought about that a lot that evening. I said, I wonder what those guys were doing. I wonder why they were staring at me. I wonder why that guy was pointing at me. The next night, I decided to take a walk again. That night, it was crystal clear. It was just beautiful. The snow had stopped. Some of the sidewalks were shoveled. And I was walking down by the lake again, and there those two men were standing there again. But as I looked, they were two metal statues. My vision was very, very unclear. I thought I knew, but I did not know. My vision was dimmed. My vision was cloudy. I totally misunderstood. And so as I walked, I began to pray, Lord, in my spiritual journey, help me to have clear discernment. Help me to have undimmed spiritual eyesight. Give me the spirit of a learner. Lord, instruct me through your word, not through my prejudiced ideas when I come to the word. There's a story in the Bible that talks about sight and the need for clear vision. It's found in Mark, the 8th chapter. And you'll find it there in Mark chapter 8, beginning with verse 22. It is the only miracle in the New Testament that Jesus works in two stages. This story is pregnant with meaning. This story speaks to us. Every phrase is significant. It's one of those stories in Scripture that God has packed divine truth in. It is old but ever new. It was written in the first century, but its lessons speak to us in the 21st century. It was written in another time, in another place, but it speaks to us in this time, in this place. Mark, the 8th chapter. The Scripture says, "Then he came to Bethsaida." Now, that's significant. You know, in the Bible, Beth means house of or sign of. Beth is sign of, and Lehem is bread. So, Bethlehem, Beth, sign of or house of, Lehem, bread. So, Jesus, the bread of life, is born in the city of the baker. You remember Bethsaida. Beth is sign of or house of, Seda is mercy. Jesus goes and he heals a man by the pool of Bethesda, where he brings mercy and grace. Bethsaida. Seda is fish. And Beth is house of fish. So Jesus called Peter and John to be fishers of men at a fishing village in the Galilee called Bethsaida. Here, when we see Jesus is coming to Bethsaida, it kind of signals in our mind something about witness, something about soul winning, something about fishing, something about reaching out for human beings. Then it says, then he came to Bethsaida. And they brought a blind man to him, and he begged him to touch him. Now notice carefully, it says they brought a blind man to him. In the New Testament, there are at least 37 different miraculous events, 37 miracles that Christ performed. 26 of these are miracles of healing. More than half of the miracles of healing, almost two-thirds, somebody brings somebody to Jesus. They do not come by themselves. There's somebody that you can touch for Christ. There's somebody that you can bring to Jesus. Patty was a single mother living in the city of Chicago. And one day she walked into a toy store with her little daughter, Dana. She wanted to bring a little joy to Dana, and as a single mom, she didn't have much money, but wanted to buy her little toy. But there was a tear in her eye, a sadness on her face. Mike, the salesperson in the toy store, had come to some of our meetings. He had been experimenting with drugs in the city of Chicago and walked into one of our evangelistic meetings. And as the word of God was preached, his life was changed. There was a new sparkle in his eye and a new joy in his face, and he found the living Christ. And as he saw Patty walk in, he sensed there's something wrong. I don't know what it is. And he simply said to her, "Young lady, are you okay?" And she kind of looked up wondering why he said that. And he said, "I just wondered, you know, you look kind of downhearted today. Are you okay?" And she said, "You know, it's kind of rough raising my daughter as a single mom. I don't have many friends. My husband has left me. I feel kind of alone." And Mike sat and began to talk with her, shared with her what he had experienced in Christ. And she said, "I've always wanted a Bible, and I wanted to start to read the Word of God." And he said, "Come with me to a little meeting." The church wasn't much bigger than this. We were raising up a new church in that community. Evangelistic meetings in Caesar's Palace, which was a hotel, went and looked for a church to rent. Couldn't find a church, and I found a little tiny church similar to this. It was called St. Mark's. Now, many of you know that my first name is Mark. So when I announced to the congregation of my new church plant, they said, "Where are we going to meet?" I said, "In St. Mark's." My audience burst out laughing. You know, they wondered if I was joking them, which I was not. We finally began to meet in that little church like this. One day, Patty walked in. We were in the fellowship hall. I was teaching a class on the book of Revelation. And my wife was doing something on nutrition just before I spoke. And Patty always was interested in health, always in nutrition, and always in prophecy. And as she walked through the door, she said, "I've never found a church before that had an interest in health and nutrition, an interest in prophecy that could reveal to us the future." She continued to come. That was 36 years ago. Today, Patty is married to a wonderful business person. Some of you know Country Life Ministries out in Pullman, Michigan, the Country Life Foods. Patty's husband is the president of that today. And what about that little daughter, Dana? She's a physician today, a Christian physician. Patty walked into a toy store as a single mother in the city of Chicago. And the Holy Spirit touched her through a young man who had been converted, who shared his faith. He didn't know very much about giving Bible studies, but he could do just what these people here in Mark chapter 8 could do. He said, "Come and see. Come and see. Come and be blessed. Come and experience what I've experienced in Christ." That is what every single one of us can do. When we move into our new church facility, we can say to a friend, a student that goes to school with us, a person that works with us, an individual that's a nurse that works beside of us in the hospital, a person that works as a computer expert beside us, a person whose home we visit, we can say to them, "Come and see. Come to a nutrition class. Come to a health program. Come to a Bible study. Come to a family life program." The Bible says, Mark the 8th chapter, we go back to the text, "Then he came to Bethsaida and brought a blind man to him and begged him to touch him." Now notice the word begged. This is a very interesting word. In the New Testament, there are two Greek words for begged. One is dedomai. This is not the dedomai word. There is another word for begged in the New Testament, and it's called parakalousin. Parakalousin, very interesting word. Now, there's a richness in the biblical languages that sometimes you don't see in English. Like, we think beg, and we think of a poor beggar on the street. We think of somebody that's begging for food, somebody that's begging for money. That's not the meaning of this word at all.
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13: Do you remember remember in the New Testament that there's a word for the Holy Spirit. And we call the Holy Spirit, or in the Greek language, the Holy Spirit is the para what? Do you know that? Paraclete. Now, this word here for begged is a cousin or root word with this word paraclete. Why is the Holy Spirit called the paraclete? Kalit means called, para means called together. So para is kind of together, you know, like parallel lines. So Kalit is called, para is calling together. So what does the Holy Spirit do? It calls together God's people and intercedes for us. So the word paraclete is kind of a word meaning intercession. So this word, begged here, is interceding. So here, these people bring a blind man to Jesus. And what do? They intercede for that blind man. They say, Jesus, this man has been blind possibly from birth. Jesus, you're filled with mercy. Jesus, you're filled with grace. Jesus, you cannot pass by this blind man at all. So they're interceding. What a model for you, for me. We intercede for others in behalf of that person before Christ. Just as the Holy Spirit intercedes for us before God, we are intercessors for others, presenting them before the throne of God. Have you ever prayed for somebody like this? Oh dear Lord, bless my brother and my sister. Oh yeah, bless my three children. And Lord, don't forget Uncle John and Aunt Sue. Amen. Is that the word here? It says they begged. They interceded with tenacity. They interceded with perseverance. The intensity of our intercession for others reveals our love for others. The less you love somebody else, the less you're concerned about their salvation. The more you love somebody else, the more you're concerned about their salvation. The intensity of your prayers reveals the depth of your love. When we really love a child that does not know Christ, we're not praying, oh Lord, bless Johnny that doesn't know you. I wish he'd come back. Amen. We're on our knees pleading with God. We're on our knees begging God. We're on our knees saying, God, I cannot let my daughter go. God, I cannot let my husband go that doesn't know you. I cannot let my son go. I cannot let my neighbors go. The scripture says, then he came to Bethsaida, and they brought. The blind man never would have come unless somebody brought him. Your neighbors will never come, some of them, unless you bring them. The scripture says they begged, they pleaded Jesus to touch him. Now notice the next verse, verse 23. So he took the blind man by the hand and led him out of town. Why do you think Jesus took him by the hand? That was the sense that the man had. When you are blind and you cannot see, your sense of hearing increases. Your sense of touch increases. So I imagine that Jesus took that man's hand. And as he did, the man felt the warmth and the strength and the compassion of Christ coming through his hand. And Jesus, he knew by the way Jesus took his hand, the gentleness of Christ blended with the strength of Christ. And Jesus leads him out of town. Why does Jesus lead him out of town? Why does Jesus heal him right in the middle of town? Jesus did not want the man to see the dazzling sights. Have you ever walked out of a dark building into the light and you're kind of dazzled with that? If you hadn't seen and your eyes were immediately healed and you saw instantly shops and people buying and selling and yelling and bartering and you saw the confusion of the streets of Jerusalem, or Bethsaida, as this was, this fishing village. You heard people bartering for fish. If you saw all that, it might be confusing. Jesus always begins where people are, never where he wants them to be. Jesus was gentle. He didn't start with that man opening all of his eyes at once. And notice what the scripture says. Jesus, the Bible says, when he had spit on his eyes. Now, how would you feel when you came out of church, the pastor spit on your eyes? I mean, that wouldn't be too kind, would it? Now, you don't have to worry because I'm not planning to. When I first read that passage, I said to myself, that's pretty vulgar. I mean, wouldn't that be your first reaction? That's pretty vulgar, right? But let me give you some background. How many of you ever have burned your finger on a stove? Can I see your hand? What's the first thing you do? When a child burns their little finger, what do they do? Why do they instinctively put it in their mouth? Have you ever scraped your finger? You've fallen down, you scraped it. What do? You instinctively put it where? Why? Why? Because instinctively we know that there's something healing with water or spittle. Instinctively we know that. In the ancient world, water was a symbol of life. Water was a symbol of life. Remember Jesus said, I am the water of life. He that drinks me will never thirst. Spittle in the ancient world was a symbol, further symbol of life. Here's what I imagine Jesus doing. In the Middle East, many people got blindness because of the pitiless glare of the sun and the lack of hygiene. Wind blew, people's eyes were matter encrusted, they often got infected, there often were flies lighting on their eyes. I imagine Jesus doing this, taking the man and putting his arms around him, licking his finger and beginning to clean the man's eyes. And then I imagine, and this is preacher's imagination, Jesus taking the man and kissing each of those eyes. He kisses the very portion that hurts the most. When you are going through pain in your life, and you're going through suffering in your life, Jesus is gentle with you. He takes you by the hand and leads you out of town into that quiet place and puts his arms around you and cleans that very place that hurts and then kisses it with the divine kiss of his love. When Jesus heals that man in Mark chapter 8, the scripture says, Jesus says to the man, do you see? Last part of verse 23. Do you see? And the man says, he looked up and he said, I see men like trees walking. Then Jesus put his hands on his eyes again and made him look up. And he was restored and saw everyone clearly. Notice two key points here. Jesus says, do you see? And he says, yeah, I see, but I see people like trees walking around. His sight was limited. His vision was unclear. He could not see clearly. What an illustration of our Christian life. We all do not see everything clearly at once. Here is a lesson of tolerance. When we are the body of Christ coming together to worship, some people are going to see some truths very clearly, and other people are not going to see them as clearly. Some people are going to see something so bright, they're going to say, why doesn't everybody else see that? It is so clear. And sometimes they want to be conscience for other people telling them what they should see. Here is a marvelous Bible passage. Did Jesus touch the man's eyes the first time? Did he touch his eyes the first time? Did the man see everything clearly the first time? But did Jesus still touch him? So you can be touched by Christ, but not see everything clearly. Is that true biblically? God help me to be tolerant of others who don't see things as clearly as I see them. Help me to know that even in my own life, there are blind spots. Help me to know that even in my own life, I need others in the body of Christ to grow together. Why does God put us together as a church? Why don't we just have worship at home? It would be much easier in some ways. I wouldn't have to get up in the morning, wouldn't have to get out. I wouldn't have to deal with sister so-and-so on the church board or brother so-and-so. God puts us in a church so we can grow together. We need one another. The strengths of one make up for the weaknesses of another. The joys of one lift another who's in sorrow. You will see some things that others do not see. God brings us together as the body of Christ so we can develop character together to prepare for the return of our Lord. Now notice, Jesus touches him again. Take your Bible, please. We do not see everything clearly. There are times that our vision is limited. We see like trees walking around. We long for that second touch. You know, one of the joys that I've had in my life is my international travel. And one of the places I've traveled on numerous occasions is to Africa. And I have many, many African friends. And I have an older friend now who's retired, an African pastor. And every time I would go, his name is Joseph Ola. And Joseph Ola would always tell me about African parables. I love them. And one time Joseph said to me, he said, Mark, you got to be careful because the chicken passed by and we didn't see him. And I'm saying, Joseph, what are you talking about? The chicken passed by, but we didn't see him. He said, oh, no, I got to finish it. The chicken passed by, but we didn't see him because of his feathers. I had to think. I'm thinking, what in the world is he talking about? The chicken passed by, but we did not see him because of his feathers. And I said, all right, Joseph, give me an African interpretation of that.
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1: Years ago, a group of Mercy Ship's crew members were celebrating their time in South Africa with a special show for people in the city. As the music played, a two-year-old boy wandered onto the stage. He weaved past musicians and equipment until he stopped beside a mandolin player named Ian. Without missing a beat, Ian knelt to show the small child his instrument. Soon he was matching the boy's dance steps. Laughter moved throughout the crowd as they danced together, celebrating God and the hope he brings. When the song ended, Ian lifted the boy into his arms to warm applause. Jesus said, "Let the little children come to me." He welcomed them, he blessed them, he pointed to their trust as an example for us all. Today, you can embrace that childlike joy. Draw near to the God who welcomes you.
0: We're following the 2,000-year-old model of Jesus, bringing hope and healing to the world's forgotten poor.
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3: We want to talk about the story of the parable of the Good Samaritan. If you have your Bibles, this is one of those messages where you can turn and follow because we'll pretty much be in one spot. Now, you only find the story of the Good Samaritan in Luke chapter 10. It's not in any of the other Gospels. And in order to understand this parable, you sort of need to get the background that begins with a question that sets it all up. And so go to Luke chapter 10, verse 25. It says in verse 25, "Now a certain lawyer stood up and he tested him, saying, 'Teacher, what shall I do to inherit eternal life?'" Now this lawyer, he's setting Jesus up. He wants to know, what's he going to say about this difficult question? And Jesus said to him, "What's written in the law?" Now he's a lawyer, he thinks you know what's in the law, right? So he answers his question with a question. He answered and said, "You should love the Lord your God with all of your heart, with all your soul, with all your strength," quoting from Deuteronomy chapter 6, "and then you should love your neighbor as yourself," quoting from Leviticus 19:18. And they all knew these commandments: love the Lord, love your neighbor. And Jesus said, "You've answered rightly. Do this and you'll live." They thought, well, that was too simple. And the people kind of snickered and they thought, well, you already knew the answer. So wanting to justify himself, he says to Jesus in verse 29, "Well, who is my neighbor?" Because you need to understand, in the time of Christ, they had great debates talking about, well, yeah, you love your neighbor, but what exactly is a neighbor? And they started breaking that down. And they said, well, certainly it's not everybody that lives next to you, because maybe some of them don't love God. And if they don't worship God, then you technically don't have to love them. They're not your neighbor. And they had all these definitions about what qualifies you to be a neighbor. And then Jesus answers that bigger question with a parable. He said, a certain man — now this may have been a true story, certainly could have happened — a certain man went down from Jerusalem to Jericho and fell. He fell among thieves, who stripped him of his clothing, wounded him, and departed, leaving him half dead. Now by chance, a certain priest came down the road, and when he saw him, he passed by on the other side. Likewise, a Levite, when he arrived at the place, he came and he looked, and he passed by on the other side. But a certain Samaritan, as he journeyed and came to where he was, he saw him and had compassion. So he went to him, and he bandaged his wounds, pouring on oil and wine, and he set him on his own animal, and he brought him to an inn, and he took care of him. And on the next day, when he departed, he took out 2 denarii and gave them to the innkeeper, and he said, "Take care of him, and if you spend more, when I come again, I will repay you." So which of these three do you think was neighbor to him who fell among thieves? And the lawyer answered and said, "He who showed mercy on him." And Jesus said to him, "Go and do likewise." This is a really a shocking story when you think about it, because the Jews, would have voted the Samaritan the least likely to actually stop and help the man who had fallen among thieves. Now, this parable really shares the whole gospel. You've got that man who's going from Jerusalem. This is the city of God. That's the high ground, down to Jericho. Jerusalem was blessed. Jericho was cursed. You can read where Joshua curses Jericho. He's not going up, he's going down. And he fell. The whole human race has fallen. And the Bible says that this man is robbed. Well, you can read in the scriptures, who is the robber and the thief? You can read there in John 10:10, the thief, the devil, does not come except to steal and to kill and to destroy. Jesus said, I've come that they might have life and they might have it more abundantly. So this man falls like the human race. And what does the thief do? Strips him, partly because clothing had value back then, unless they gambled for Jesus' clothing. And also, they did not have credit cards. If you traveled with money, you had to carry it with you. You didn't have that many options. And they usually would sew it or hide it in their clothes, or they had a belt that was tied real tight. And so, just to make sure that you got the money, you took their clothes. By the way, what happened to Adam and Eve after the devil got done with them? Did they have a wardrobe malfunction? And you read in the Bible about the man filled with the devils. He's going around naked. Except he doesn't even care. Adam and Eve at least looked for fig leaves. The devil strips us of our dignity. He robs us, takes everything of value, wounded him, and departed, leaving him half dead, which is a fitting description of the human race, because we're sort of alive, but if you don't have the Son, you don't have the Son, you don't have life. He that has the Son has life. He that has not the Son has not life. And Paul says that before we're saved, we are dead in trespasses and sins, and we are living under a death decree. We are dying. If nobody stops to help this man, he's dead. He needs some help. And so, the man is laying there, but he's not all dead. He's only half dead. And in my mind, I think he's kind of semi-conscious. He's wounded. He can't get up. And he's laying there on this very dangerous stretch of road. The thieves have just robbed him. By the way, this part of the road has a section that's called the Valley of the Shadow of Death. The road between Jerusalem and Jericho, there are some bad lands there in Judea that had rugged canyons and ravines, and the thieves loved to hide out in those canyons, and they'd spring upon unsuspecting travelers and rob them, and then they'd head out again like the old banditos. So he didn't know if they're going to come back again, finish him off. He's laying there, he's in shock, he's afraid, and he's praying. And wouldn't you know it, while he's praying, he hears something, he looks up the road with his one good eye, because he's half dead, he can see out of one eye. And he sees the priest coming down the road. And he thinks to himself, praise the Lord. God has heard my prayer. It's the pastor. He's come to help. But it says he doesn't even slow down. He changes lanes and gets as far away as he can from this man. And we're assuming the man's come from Jerusalem. He's come from the priest's place of worship. He's of the same people. And he doesn't even ask him for any questions or can I help you, or just keeps on going. Now, some people have said that might be, you know, according, he's half dead. Dead is unclean for a Jew. You don't touch a dead body. He's wounded. He's bleeding. Blood was unclean. He's maybe thinking, I don't want to defile myself, so I can't do anything. Then they also had a theology that basically said, if something bad happened to you, it's because you're a bad person. And he might be thinking, well, he must have been really bad because look what happened to him. Probably getting what he deserves. I don't want to interfere with God's justice. And he keeps on going. And this man laying there sees the priest go, and he goes, help, help, help. And priest walks, goes on down the road. Now, it's not looking good. He looks up, he sees buzzards are circling. He can't escape. He figures he's dying. But then he hears something around the bend in the trail, a Levite. It's a deacon. And things are looking up because he at least stops and he looks at him. But then he passes by on the other side. He doesn't touch him, doesn't offer anything, doesn't say, would you like a drink of water out under this hot sun? And maybe, you know, it tells us in the book of James that sometimes we'll see a brother or sister in need and we don't do anything, but we say a prayer. Maybe he said a prayer. Now, have you ever done that? You see somebody broke down on the side of the road and you think, well, I can't do anything, but I'm going to pray for him. So maybe he said a prayer. Maybe he said, I'll call the tow truck when I get to Jericho. But he doesn't do anything. And this man's, he's going, help. And the Levite leaves. Now these are his own people. So as he's laying there and he's fading in and out of consciousness, it says that a certain Samaritan, now you've got to understand if you don't already that Samaritans and Jews did not get along back then. Samaritans actually tried to interrupt the building of the temple. First they offered to help, and when they said, no, you can't help because their religion was compromised. They didn't believe the same things. They said, this won't go well. Then the Samaritans became their enemies and tried to stop the building of the temple. They even went so far as to sneak up at night and throw dead pigs into the construction site, because then the Jews would have to go through these long, elaborate cleansing ceremonies. And the animosity just got worse over the years. Matter of fact, it was so bad in the time of Christ that if the shadow of a Samaritan landed on you, the Pharisees said, you're unclean. That's why they left Jesus at the well when they went to shop in Samaria, because they didn't want Jesus to be defiled by a Samaritan, because they had to go get food as they were going through Samaria on the way to Jerusalem. And the disciples came back and he's talking to a Samaritan woman, no less. Her shadow all over him. And so they didn't like each other. They thought there was no good Samaritan unless it was a dead Samaritan. So this man's laying in the road, and guess who comes? And he sees them, and they can tell from the way they're dressed. He goes, oh no, this is not good. The pastor and the deacon left me here. What's this guy going to do? And he sees the Samaritan approach him, and the Samaritan's looking to the right and looking left, and the man's thinking, oh no, he's hoping there's no witnesses. He's going to finish me off. But he's actually wondering, are the thieves nearby? Because, you know, when you stop to help someone's just been robbed, you don't know. There could still be someone with a gun nearby. And he comes to him, and he leans down. I can just picture the man on the road going, oh no, no. And he puts his hand on his shoulder. He says, let's relax. I'm going to help you. They spoke the same language. They could understand each other. And the Bible says he ministered to him. Look at what it does. It says he bandaged, he had compassion on him. Now your compassion is connected with the word sympathy, pathos, feeling, empathy. It means you feel what another person is feeling. And even though he knew he was a Jew, his heart went out to him. Mercy on him, and it says he bandages his wounds, he pours in oil and wine, then he puts him on his own beast, then he pays for his medical bills, and of course he gives his time. That's really amazing when you think about it. Where did he get the bandages? Did he have a little first aid kit on his donkey? I think he probably tore up some of his own clothes so he could wrap up his wounds. It's like the righteousness of Christ that bind his wounds. And what does the oil represent? Holy Spirit. And the wine, they used it as an astringent, the blood of the covenant. He's taking his resources. And don't miss it says he came to him. Who do you think the Good Samaritan represents? That's Jesus. You know, Jesus was something of a half-breed. Samaritans were sort of half-Jew, half-Assyrian, half-Canaanite. You ever looked at Jesus' family tree? Did he have Tamar and Rahab and Ruth? Was Jesus half God and half man? But here he comes. He came unto his own, and his own received him not. He came to where the man was, and Jesus, through the blood of the covenant and the gift of the Holy Spirit, and his robe of righteousness. And then the man is weak, he can't move, and he puts him on his own beast. Ostensibly what that means, he said, I'll trade places with you. I will not ride, I'll walk, you ride. So what does Jesus do with us? Doesn't he trade places? He gives us what he deserves and he takes what we deserve. And then he brings him down to Jericho and he takes him to an inn. Well, first of all, he takes care of him while he's there, but he has to go on his way. And so he leaves money, 2 denarius. That's like 2 days' wages, which is pretty generous. He said, you take care of him. I travel on this road. I'm a merchant. When I come back again, I will repay you if you spend more than the 2 denarius cost. So he says, I will pay. Jesus said, I will pay. He gives us his strength. He puts him on his own animal. The robe of righteousness, the oil, the grape juice, everything in the story is telling us about the gospel. So the one that the religious leaders hated so much, the Samaritans, it proves that he's the one who ends up being the good guy. And how was Jesus treated by most of his own people? Crucify him, crucify him. Of course, many of his own people also followed him. But this is an illustration of the whole gospel. Now, we're all caught in a war. We've all suffered, and sometimes we think it's every man for himself. But, you know, in the judgment, the Lord's pretty clear about what the criteria is. He said, do you love your brother? If you turn in your Bibles in Matthew chapter 25, when the Son of Man comes in his glory and all the holy angels with him, he'll sit on the throne of his glory, and all the nations will be gathered before him, and he will separate them one from another as a shepherd divides the sheep from the goats. And he'll set the sheep on his right hand, but the goats on his left. The king will say to those on his right hand, come, you blessed of my Father, inherit the kingdom prepared for you from the foundation of the world. For I was hungry, and you gave me food. I was thirsty, and you gave me drink. I was a stranger, and you took me in. I was naked, and you clothed me. I was sick, and you visited me. I was in prison, and you came to me. Then the righteous will answer and say, Lord, when did we see you hungry and feed you, or thirsty and give you drink? When did we see you a stranger and take you in, or naked and clothe you? Or when did we see you sick or in prison and come to you?

says, you did not do it to one of the least, not just one of my brethren, one of the least of these my brethren. Figure out whatever human being you think is the least. He says, do it even to the least. He says, if you don't care for them, you don't care for me. The Bible says, how can you say you love God who you have not seen? You can't love your neighbor who you have seen, who is made in his image. So what's the criteria in the judgment? You know, we're saved by grace. We're not saved by works, but if we are saved by grace, there will be works. If our hearts are thankful and we love the Lord, we will care about each other. Now, I believe a good church should be involved in practical ministry of caring for the needs, visiting the sick, having a medical need, going to the hospital, going to the prisons, and going to feed the hungry, and giving drink to the thirsty, and clothing, and all those things. But it's not just the practical things, while it is that. We should offer those who are naked the robe of his righteousness. We should offer those who are hungry the bread of life. We should offer those who are thirsty the living water. We should offer those who are separated and alone, they're alienated from God. We should make at-one-ment and help bring them to the Savior so they're not alone. Those who are imprisoned by sin, we should show them how to be free through the power of the gospel. All of these things that are mentioned really encapsulate all the suffering of humanity. In fact, I challenge you, think for a moment. Name one kind of misery in the world that isn't somehow covered by one of those categories I just mentioned. In prison, sick, lonely, naked, hungry, thirsty. When Jesus died on the cross, he experienced all those things. Was he naked? Was he hungry? He hadn't eaten in 24 hours. Was he thirsty? Do we have to guess? He said, I thirst. Was he a stranger? They didn't know who he was. Was he in prison? You don't get a lot more in prison being nailed to one spot. All of the suffering of humanity Jesus took when he hung on the cross. But wait, there's more. God is omniscient. He's all-knowing. And God is omnipotent. He's all-powerful. And God is omnipresent. He can be everywhere all at once. But I want to add one more. It's sort of a subcategory. God is omnipathic. Pathos means feeling. Now stay with me. This is really important. So when Jesus said, inasmuch as you've done it to the least of these, you've done it to me. You know, we sort of figure that's sort of an analogy that, you know, I kind of feel the pain of others, and if you hurt them, it hurts me. If you're a parent, if someone hurts your child, does it hurt you? If you're married, if someone hurts your spouse, does it hurt you? It should, right? So we feel it that way, but God, it's a lot more than that. Does God know everything? Does God know how you feel right now? Does he know every pain in your body? Does he know every pain in your life? Every trial? Does he know how you feel? Further than that, does he feel what you feel? If he knows everything, does he feel what you feel? Think of all the suffering in the world today. If God feels everything that the human race is feeling, all the misery and the woe and the pain and the heartache all around the planet multiplied by 8 billion, that's a lot of pain. God is saying, anything you do to relieve the suffering of any one of my children, I feel better. He feels it. Now, was that theologically accurate? I think I built a case that the Lord really does feel. You are really doing something to make God feel better when you relieve the suffering of any human or animal. He cares. He feels everything, right? And then I don't want to rush past a very important point. The Good Samaritan, going back to our story in Luke, he said, when I come again. Wait a second, where did the Samaritan bring the man who fell among thieves? To the inn. Where does Jesus bring people after they're saved? The church. I'm bringing him to a place and I'm going to pay the price

0: and I'm going to ask them to care for him. Notice what he says, till I come again. He doesn't say if I come again. He said, when I come again, I will repay you. Did you get that?
1: Amen.
0: Everyone's going to get paid. We will all be rewarded. And then some. There is a payday. The Lord wants to know, do you have a heart for others? Do you feel when other people feel something? If you don't, and I've had to pray this before, I said, Lord, I don't love like you love. I know I don't love people like you do. In fact, I've often said, I wouldn't mind being a pastor if there weren't people involved. It's the biggest problem. I said, Lord, you love them so much. Help me love them more. A lot of people are hirelings. You know, we kind of do it because of what's in it for us. But Jesus said, the good shepherd lays down his life for the sheep. He loves them. Like David was willing to die for a sheep. I don't know if I'm yet ready to die for a sheep. Hopefully I'd die for you. But a sheep? I say, Lord, help me love more. How many of you would like to have God give you more love for your neighbor? I remember hearing an incredible story during the Civil War. There was a brutal battle outside Fredericksburg between the North and the South. And 8,000 men were either killed or wounded in the no man's land. They had a stone wall on one side of this field, and they had ramparts and a stone wall on the other side of the field, and they had been trying to attack and take the territory from the others, and in the valley between them, it was carnage. And after the battle subsided, and everyone had retreated behind their lines, nobody could venture out to get the wounded. And there were thousands of men that were laying out there, injured, crying out in pain, and so many of them, as the hours went by, said, water, water, bring me water. There was this one soldier, Richard Kirkland. He was a sergeant. He went to the general and he said, let me go out on the field and bring some water. He says, I can't stand to listen to these men suffer like that. I said, you'll get shot as soon as you go over the wall. He said, I'm willing to take that risk. And first he said no, but he kept insisting because it was just hour after hour, these men all crying for help, help, water, water. And he said, let me go, let me go. And the general said, okay. He said, but we're not letting you take a white flag out with you. And we don't want to make it look like we're surrendering. So Richard Kirkland had his buddies load him up with several canteens. He went over the wall, and two or three soldiers from the north, he was a southerner, fired at him. And then their friends stopped him and said, no, no, he's just bringing water to the injured soldiers. And then they noticed he was not just bringing water to the Confederate soldiers, he was bringing water to the northern soldiers. And one by one, for 90 minutes, he went out there in the battle lines. True story. And he would straighten the limbs of those that were wounded and do what he could and prop up their heads, and he'd give them a drink, and he'd go from one to another, and he actually had to go back, get more water, come back out again. It's interesting, no one else offered to go with him. But he was willing to die to relieve the suffering of his fellow men. And that's what Jesus did. He was willing to die to save us from sin, which is what causes your suffering. You just want Jesus to take away your suffering. He can't do that without taking away your sin, because it's the sin that causes the suffering. A year later, unfortunately, Kirkland died in battle. There's someone who's come into this world to rescue us. We have all fallen. We've had our back to the New Jerusalem. The devil stripped us. He's wounded us. And left us half dead. Without outside help, we're doomed. But Jesus came into this world, had compassion on us. He's willing to bind up our wounds, to apply the oil and the wine, to give us strength, to pay the cost of our healing. But we need to be willing to let him do that to us. We need to come to him and ask him. He came to offer his life for us. He said, I will walk, you ride. He'll give us his strength. Would you like to ask him today and say, Lord, I want to make that decision to accept your forgiveness. And then how many of you would like to say, Lord, help me love people more. Help me do more in practical ways to help people and giving them also the bread of life and the living water, spiritual ways. Father in heaven, we thank you for this simple parable, this message you've given us that illustrates the great plan of salvation in such a simple way. I pray that all of us will embrace it, and as we see your love and your mercy, that it will transform our hearts. We can experience a new birth. Old things passed away. All things become new. Lord, save us from our sins. We thank you and pray all these things in Jesus' name. Amen.
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3: With Timely Truths, I'm Jill Briscoe, recalling ministry in Bulgaria, a struggling nation after a half century of communism. I met a woman whose parents had been leaders in the Communist Party, and she told me about her grandmother, who was a believer. As a little girl, the older woman told her stories about Jesus when no one was looking. And she would whisper in her ear, God loves you. She signaled her not to tell anyone. And the girl grew up wanting to know more of this Savior. Newfound liberty came with the fall of communism, and Christians arrived bringing copies of the Bible. And my friend heard a preacher explain John 3:16 and asked him to tell her more. With the exuberance of her newfound faith in Christ, this woman became our Bible conference interpreter. A loving grandmother had put eternity into her heart.
4: Psalm 124. If it had not been the Lord who was on our side. Now may Israel say, if it had not been the Lord who was on our side, when men rose up against us, then they had swallowed us up quick when their wrath was kindled against us. Then the waters had overwhelmed us, the stream had gone over our soul, then the proud waters had gone over our soul. Blessed be the Lord who hath not given us as a prey to their teeth. Our soul is escaped as a bird out of the snare of the fowlers. The snare is broken, and we are escaped. Our help is in the name of the Lord, who made heaven and earth.
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6: Unto thee lift I up mine eyes, O thou that dwellest in the heavens. Behold, as the eyes of servants look unto the hand of their masters, and as the eyes of a maiden unto the hand of her mistress, so our eyes wait upon the Lord our God, until that he have mercy upon us. Have mercy upon us, O Lord, have mercy upon us, for we are exceedingly filled with contempt. Our soul is exceedingly filled with the scorning of those that are at ease, and with the contempt of the proud.
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13: Now a look at your evening weather on Lafayette Christian Talk Radio. Thunderstorms today with a high near 82 and lows around 72. Thunderstorms tomorrow with a high of 82 and lows around 71. For your Friday, thunderstorms with a high near 86 and lows around 74. And for Saturday, intermittent clouds with a high near 88 and lows around 74. That's your evening weather on Lafayette Christian Talk Radio.
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15: When most of us get into trouble, we want clear direction. We want to know exactly what steps to take next. But what if you've got all the advice you actually need to solve your biggest problems right now, but you haven't noticed because you haven't noticed what the real problem is? Today, on The Voice of Prophecy, Walk This Way. I don't think you're going to want to miss this. I'll be back in just a moment.

The ancient Assyrians were a pretty big problem for the Middle East some 700 years before Christ. And they weren't just out to conquer the world, they were also very cruel to the people they conquered. You did not want to be captured by the Assyrians because chances were they'd skin you alive or cut off your hands and feet and then impale you on a stake as a public ornament. And it's not as if they did this stuff in secret at some sort of black ops torture chamber. The Assyrians were really proud of what they did, and you can tell because their artwork is really gruesome. They were actually proud of being sadistic. So you can imagine the kind of panic that might have spread throughout the city of Jerusalem when the people heard that Sennacherib, the king of Assyria, was going to conquer their city. Nobody, and I mean nobody, was equipped to handle the Assyrians. So naturally they ran out to find some allies, people who could help them. And in the book of Isaiah, King Hezekiah does what most political leaders would do. He works on a deal with the Egyptians to fight the Assyrians. Because, after all, Egypt was a big country. They had lots of culture, lots of education, and at one time, they were something of a world military power. So they were kind of a natural place to turn. But in Isaiah chapter 30, God begins to question what Hezekiah does. "Why are you going to Egypt?" God says. "Do you not understand the real problem? The only reason you have problems with the Assyrians at all is because you've abandoned your relationship with me." Now let me read this to you from Isaiah chapter 30. You might want to go and grab your Bible if you can find it, if it's somewhere in the house, because we're going to study quite a bit out of this chapter. This is really important stuff, and it goes a long way to helping us understand how we might be able to solve some of our biggest problems. Here it is now, Isaiah chapter 30 and verse 1. "Woe to the rebellious children, says the Lord, who take counsel but not of me, and who devise plans but not of my spirit, that they may add sin to sin." Verse 2, "who walk to go down to Egypt and have not asked my advice, to strengthen themselves in the strength of Pharaoh and to trust in the shadow of Egypt." Now, just think about that for a minute. God's people had been slaves in Egypt at one time, and he delivered them and brought them to the promised land. And now, when they're faced with the armies of Sennacherib, they go running back to their former slave masters. Isaiah says they're trusting in the shadow of Egypt, which is really, really strange, because it was not the shadow of Egypt that protected them during the Exodus. It was the cloud of God's presence that traveled with them. God had been their protection from the Egyptians. He was the one who set them free. And yet somehow, God's people now want to trust the Egyptians more than the God who delivered them. And honestly, as I think about this, this is something we all do. We know we're in trouble. We know there's something wrong in our lives. And where do we go for help? We actually find ourselves going to our former slave masters, to the very places that got us in trouble in the first place. But how in the world can other sinful people offer a solution for sin? How can people whose lives are just as messed up as yours offer you hope? If you run to Egypt when your life is falling apart, what you're actually doing, in the words of Isaiah, is adding sin to sin. You're getting bad advice. So you're actually adding other people's sins to your own. And now you're not just committing your sin, you're adding their sins to your activities as well. Now some years ago, I met this guy who was struggling with a really bad pornography habit. So he went to a professional counselor, which makes a lot of sense from a human perspective. I've actually sent a lot of people to counselors when they have a particular problem. So what I'm about to say isn't really anti-counselor. There's a time and a place for it. But the counselor that this guy chose, he was not a Christian. He was not a believer. So the advice he gave was not spiritual. In fact, the advice he gave was horrible. "Listen," the counselor said, "your problem is that you feel guilty. Guilt is your real problem. So what I want you to do is indulge in as much pornography as possible. Just keep watching it until you stop feeling guilty and maybe even have an affair."
Now, I wish I was making that up, but it's true. I'm not making this up. That's what he actually said. He told this guy the problem wasn't porn. The problem was guilt. Now, if you happen to believe in God, that doesn't make sense. A believer knows the problem is sin. And a believer knows that feeling guilty can actually be useful. It can help you realize that something is wrong. But if you take advice from a non-believer who doesn't have that perspective, you're actually going to make things worse. You'll be adding their sins to your sins. I mean, humanly speaking, it does seem to make good sense. Go and get some help from the Egyptians. Go and build an alliance with the world. But when it comes to solving the real problem, the breakdown of your relationship with God, this is not going to help. Maybe you remember the story where Jesus turns to Peter and rebukes him. "Satan has asked for you," Jesus says, "that he may sift you as wheat." That's in Luke 22, verse 31. In other words, the devil cannot wait to have his way with you. He's just sitting on the sidelines waiting for an opportunity to take you down. And if you do not have Jesus, there's not an army on earth that can stop him. There was nothing to protect Peter except for his relationship with Jesus. There was nothing to stop the powers of darkness. And the same was true for Israel. The only reason they were in the promised land was because they were holding God's hand. They were trusting him. But the moment they let go of God, the Assyrians were knocking at the door, and the Israelites panicked. They turned to Egypt, of all places. Now I want you to listen to Isaiah 30 and verse 3. Here's what it says. "Therefore, the strength of Pharaoh shall be your shame, and trust in the shadow of Egypt shall be your humiliation." Basically, what God says is, go ahead. Go, form an alliance with Egypt and see if it helps. I guarantee that the Pharaoh will not solve your problem because you don't have a military problem. You have a profoundly spiritual problem. Now, what's really amazing about this is the fact that Egypt was already a military has-been at this point. They were actually nobodies. Hezekiah was running to a powerless nation. Just a few years after this story, the Assyrians went further south and they easily defeated the Egyptians. They could not help Israel. And even the king of Assyria told Hezekiah that. Over in Isaiah 36, he warns the Israelite king, "Look, if you lean on Egypt for support, you're actually leaning on a broken reed. And if you lean on a broken reed, it's going to cut your hand. I'm going to defeat you," the Assyrian king says, "because you've compromised your relationship with God." And honestly, the whole world can see it when you and I break our covenant relationship with God. The world today laughs at Christians, not because we believe in the God of the Bible. They laugh because we say we believe, but our lives tell a different story. I'm convinced if the world could see the difference that God actually makes, there wouldn't be much to laugh at. They still might say,

0: say that the Bible isn't accurate. They still might say that it can't be trusted, but they wouldn't be able to argue the fact that your life is different, better, because of the God of the Bible. Even the enemy of God's people understood this. Running to the Egyptians is always pointless. And yet sometimes, God's own people seem to be willing to spare no expense to get advice from the world. And in just a minute, I'll show you what I mean. I'll be right back.
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0: Welcome back to The Voice of Prophecy. I'm your host, Sean Boonstra, and today we're talking about King Hezekiah and his problems with the Assyrian army. In Isaiah chapter 30, the Assyrians are about to wipe out the people of Judah, so Hezekiah the king goes running to the Egyptians for help. And this is a story God wants you to pay attention to, because he actually says so down in verse 8. Write it before them on a tablet, it says, and note it on a scroll, that it may be for time to come forever and ever, that this is a rebellious people. In other words, God is using their example as a warning to us. Don't think Egypt can save you if you violate the will of God. I want to pick up the story in verse 6, right after God warns the people of Judah that running to Egypt is only going to make life worse. So this is it, Isaiah 30 and verse 6. Listen to this. The burden against the beasts of the south. And of course, Egypt was to the south. Through a land of trouble and anguish, from which came the lioness and lion, the viper and fiery flying serpent, they will carry their riches on the backs of young donkeys and their treasures on the humps of camels to a people who shall not profit. Isaiah is saying that God's people seem to be willing to pay any price to get help from the Egyptians. They're willing to cross a dangerous wilderness and pay everything they have, but it's pointless because Egypt can't help. So now think about those times when you found yourself in real trouble. And I mean the kind of trouble that comes from neglecting your relationship with God. Maybe your home is a war zone, or your marriage is on the rocks, or your finances are in tatters because you did things God told you not to do. Now, I'm not talking about normal day-to-day problems, the kind that everybody has. I'm talking about the stuff that happens because of a breakdown in your relationship with God. So, for example, your marriage might be broken because you cheated on your spouse or you dabbled in pornography. Or your relationship with your kids is horrible because you did not take the Bible's advice on parenting very seriously. Or maybe your health is in tatters because you refuse to follow biblical principles and take care of yourself the way the Bible teaches. Something has happened because you ignored the counsel of God. Now, I want to be careful. I don't want to give the impression that every problem comes from disobedience, because Jesus is quite clear that's not true. But sometimes our problems do stem from violating the terms of a relationship with God. And for the most part, we'll know when that's the case. We know when it's our fault. And amazingly, our first reaction seems to be, I'm going to fix this problem myself. Instead of turning back to God, instead of admitting that we're wrong, instead of admitting that we need His help, what do? We run to the Egyptians, and we're willing to spend far more time and energy on the wrong solution than we are on making things right with God. It's kind of like the story of Naaman, the Syrian commander who had leprosy. You probably remember he ran to God's prophet for help, and he was told to bathe in the Jordan River 7 times. And Naaman refused. Why? Because that was just too easy. The Jordan was muddy, it was humble, and he would rather do something great and noteworthy. He wanted to conquer something, climb a mountain, anything noble. He didn't want to accept the humble terms associated with God's solution. And you and I are exactly the same. We want to do things our way. We want to establish our own terms. And we seem to expect God to comply with our conditions. So here, in Isaiah 30, you have God's people more willing to sacrifice life and limb, willing to blow the whole national budget on a relationship with Egypt, than they are to wash themselves in the humble Jordan River. Even in the face of Assyrian conquest, they can't admit they're wrong, and they can't admit that the only greatness they ever had was found in the God of Abraham, Isaac, and Jacob. Now, here's what I want you to do. I want you to take this story and apply it to North American Christianity. For years and years and years, we've been complaining that Christianity is now in decline, that people are leaving the church, that secularism is on the rise. We complain that the Christian church finds itself in trouble. And if that's true, and to some extent I think it might be true, if it's true, you've got to ask the question, is the church in trouble because God no longer exists? Well, of course not. The same God who worked miracles in the past is still alive today. So the problem, if there is a problem, isn't God. The problem has to be us. The problem has to be that somehow we've neglected our relationship with God. If our churches are dysfunctional, if they're slowly dying, if the Assyrians are banging on our front door, then one of the first things we need to explore is the possibility that somehow you and I haven't been living up to our end of the bargain. That somehow you and I have torn down God's sacred things and we have allowed things to get this bad. So, what's the solution? Well, if you watch modern Western Christianity at work, we seem to be under the impression that the solution is political. If only we could put the right man in the White House, we say. If only we could enforce Christian morality in the halls of Congress. If only we could stop the unbelievers from wielding so much influence, then we might be able to fix the sorry state of the church. Now, you'll find the roots of that kind of thinking in the works of a guy by the name of R.J. Rush Dooney, who might just be one of the most influential people you've never heard of. He was the father of an idea known as dominionism. This idea that what America needs most is a theocratic revival, a legislated Christianity, an official religion. But then there are others who have another solution. They think the solution might be cultural. They say if only we mirrored the popular culture more closely, if only we were culturally relevant, then the church would be growing. If we had the same look and the same sound, if we were more generic, more palatable, then the church would grow. But you know something? In both cases, in the cultural and the political solutions, we're really running back to the very things that enslaved us before we came to Christ. We're actually running back to the Egyptians. You see, we didn't come to Jesus personally so that we could embrace popular culture. We actually came to him to get away from it. And we didn't come to Jesus to seize the reins of earthly government. We came to Jesus to be part of a kingdom that one day replaces human government after the second coming. I want to show you something very interesting in Isaiah 30, verse 16, where God talks about the Assyrian cavalry and Judah's plan to match them horse for horse. They had a military solution for their problem. Isaiah 30, verse. And you said, "No, for we will flee on horses, therefore you shall flee. And we will ride on swift horses, therefore those who pursue you shall be swift." You see, Hezekiah was thinking that if the Assyrians had a strong cavalry, then he needed a strong cavalry. I mean, you've got to match your opponents weapon for weapon, piece for piece. And in a lot of cases, modern Christians seem to be adopting the same attitude. If the world has political power, then we need political power. If the world loves its popular culture, then we need popular culture. So now we live in a world where the average American church service is starting to look like an all-American pep rally, and there's very little anymore to distinguish the Christian community or the worship service from a theater performance. Now, obviously, I'm not saying that church should be boring or that our music should be bad, but if our attitude is that we've got to have what the world has in order to survive, then you and I are still running for Egypt. We're still trying to match horse for horse.

0: But the reason we're failing is really because we've taken matters into our own hands and we're refusing the humble simplicity that God wants from us. If you want horses, God says, just understand that the only thing you're going to use them for is to beat a hasty retreat. I mean, at least they'll be useful for running away. Now, I want you to hang tight for just a moment because I have to take a break. I'm up against it right now. But as soon as I come back, I'm going to show you the amazing promise that God makes to Hezekiah if he'd only learn to place his trust in God. I'll be right back.
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0: And we are back from the break. Today I'm talking about Hezekiah's plan to avoid an Assyrian conquest by turning to the Egyptians for help. And so far we've discovered that the world can't help you when your problems come from a compromised relationship with God. A worldly solution isn't going to fix it. Now, what I want to do with the time that I have left is look at God's promise to Judah. I want to look at what happens when we focus on the real problem. What happens when we restore our covenant relationship with God instead of looking for an external solution. So I want you to go back to Isaiah 30 and verse 18. And we're going to start working our way through a few verses because I really want you to study this carefully. I want you to see what God has in store for you if you would just come back to Him humbly. So here it is now, Isaiah 30 and verse 18. Therefore, the Lord will wait, that he may be gracious to you. And therefore he will be exalted, that he may have mercy on you. For the Lord is a God of justice. Blessed are all those who wait for him. You see, no matter how far you stray from God, no matter how badly you've compromised your spiritual life, God is still waiting in the wings, and he wants to show you mercy. Now, there does come a point when you can damage the relationship so badly that you no longer want to come home. You can't. But that's not because God vacated the premises. It's not because God abandoned you. It's because you abandoned him. It's because you resisted the voice of the Spirit so long that you can't even hear it anymore. Some people might call that the unpardonable sin, the one that can't be forgiven because you don't repent of it. But at this moment right now, if you want to come home, if you're interested in a relationship with God, then I can safely tell you, you haven't committed the unpardonable sin. If you had, you wouldn't care. But if you care, you haven't committed it. And God is more than willing to take you back right at this moment. Let me continue now in Isaiah 30, verse 19. For the people shall dwell in Zion at Jerusalem. You shall weep no more. He will be very gracious to you at the sound of your cry. When he hears it, he will answer you. And though the Lord gives you the bread of adversity and the water of affliction, yet your teachers will not be moved into a corner anymore, but your eyes shall see your teachers. Now, there was a lot there. What does it mean? What is the bread of adversity and the water of affliction? Well, it's telling us that God sometimes allows the Assyrians to knock on the door just to get our attention. Sometimes God lets your life fall apart just enough that you begin to notice that he's missing and you want to come home. And when you do come home, God says your eyes shall see your teachers. In other words, when you come home, you're going to discover that the prophets were right. The Bible was right. The promises of God are faithful. If discovered that God was right, that the Egyptians can't help you, you're going to discover that God's promises are also true. You're going to see your teachers. You're going to understand that God was right. At the end of the day, we all learn to trust the Bible by living out what it says. I mean, you can read the Bible, you can memorize it, but you're never going to really know that what the Bible says is true until you dare to live what it says. The whole reason that so many people mock the ideas found in the Bible is because they've never actually tried them. They've never taken those passages where God says, "Prove me," and proven Him. They don't believe it because they don't live it. But if you have the courage to try things God's way, you're going to discover, and sometimes after a while, that God's teachers were telling the truth. Here comes verse 21, and this is one of my all-time favorites. "Your ear shall hear a word behind you saying, 'This is the way, walk in it,' whenever you turn to the right hand or whenever you turn to the left." Now, I want you to think about what that's saying. Hezekiah was desperate to know what to do. He spared no expense trying to find a way to beat the Assyrians. He was even willing to build a relationship with a former slave master. And all that time, he didn't have to worry. He didn't have to spend vast sums of money. He didn't have to risk a dangerous liaison with Egypt. All he really had to do was build up the old waste places and come home to God. If you need a plan, God says, "I've got one. Your ear shall hear a word behind you saying, 'This is the way, walk in it.'" God says, "Listen, I can handle the Assyrians. You just worry about your relationship with me." God knows you aren't equipped to handle all the bad stuff life can throw your way. You're as defenseless as Judah. You don't have the resources to handle darkness by yourself, so God will handle it for you. He'll give you all the guidance you need to successfully navigate your life. He'll actually hand you a roadmap. When you face a tough challenge, you'll suddenly hear God whispering, "This is the way. Walk in it." Listen, you've probably been trying way too hard to fix your problems. And your solutions are about as helpful as a weakened, defeated Egyptian army. It's just going to make matters worse. But all this time, you've had all the help you need in a God who will never leave you nor forsake you. I remember my oldest daughter, when she was just under 2 years old, trying to pull up a brick from the sidewalk in front of our house, and she would grunt and yell, "Heavy!" And then she would try again and again and again. Even though I didn't want that brick pulled out of the sidewalk, I knew she wanted it. So I walked over and pulled it out for her because I knew she didn't have the strength. And that's how it is with God. He sees you straining and pulling at the bricks of life, trying to solve your own problems, even writing contracts with the Egyptians. But if you would just get out of the way, if you would humbly let God work, if you would recognize just how badly you need Him, if you would just let God back onto the throne of your life, you would discover that God is really good at pulling the bricks out of the sidewalk. So what are you doing trying life all on your own? You've known for years now that it's not really working. And maybe it's time to listen for that still small voice saying, "This is the way, walk in it." I'm Sean Boonstra. Thanks for listening to The Voice of Prophecy.
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0: When I counsel couples, I sometimes ask them to write for me the things they dislike about their spouse. You should see the list.
1: Dr. Gary Chapman with a Love Language Minute.
0: Some have to request additional paper. A bit later, I ask them to list for me what they consider to be their own weaknesses. Usually, they can think of one right away. But I've seen them think and think, trying to come up with number two. The message is clear. I'm not perfect, but the real problem is with my spouse. Jesus had a different approach. He said, "First get the beam out of your own eye, and then you can see more clearly how to get the speck out of the eye of your spouse." A more loving marriage begins when you pray this prayer. Lord, where am I failing in this marriage? It's a prayer He will answer.
1: Dr. Gary Chapman is the author of The 5 Love Languages. 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

0: praise.
1: Welcome to our program, Portraits of God. I'm Dennis Farley. We're delighted to have you with us. Today, you're going to hear Pastor Bill Brace and Dr. Bob Hunsicker discuss important concepts of God which are portrayed in His Holy Word. Be sure to stay tuned at the conclusion of our program for ways to contact us. And now, here are Pastor Bill Brace and Dr. Bob Hunsicker.
2: Thank you, Dennis. Pastor Brace and I would also like to welcome you to Portraits of God today. Today, our discussion or study will be on a topic that we look at from time to time on our program. In fact, well, I think it was about a year ago that we focused on this important issue of the seventh-day Sabbath, if I'm not mistaken.
3: I think that's right, Bob.
2: Yeah. Well, Bill and I strongly believe from our study that the seventh-day Sabbath is one of the greatest blessings that God has ever bestowed on mankind. And we want to share the good news of this blessing with others whenever we have an opportunity. Although the truth of the seventh-day Sabbath may not be something that is practiced by most Christians, it may be surprising for you to hear that each year, tens of thousands of people here in America make a decision to begin to practice it. And around the world, the number of new Christian practitioners who experience the blessings of this seventh-day Sabbath really numbers in the hundreds of thousands every year. So today we'd like to share some things about the Sabbath which will assist you in understanding what so many other millions have already discovered, the richness and blessings of God through this particular gift. So Bill, why don't you start us off on this important topic?
3: All right, thanks, Bob. Well, many of our, or most of our listeners, as you mentioned, Bob, may not know that the practice of keeping the seventh-day Sabbath is a widely practiced concept. They might also be surprised at the names of Christians who have begun to practice Sabbath keeping. Well-known Christian recording artists, for example, individuals who are really within the sphere of modern political arena, and also a number of individuals in the media have discovered the joys of the seventh-day Sabbath. Some of them, interestingly enough, go to church every Sunday, but they also observe the seventh-day Sabbath as well.
2: Two Sabbaths sounds nice.
3: Yeah. So as we delve into this topic today, it's our hope that that you listeners don't think this is some aberrant or illogical or irrelevant idea which only strange individuals who call themselves Christians believe in. It's a truth that has long lain dormant in the Bible and which now many, many Christians have recently discovered as one of God's great blessings. Now, if my memory serves me correctly, and if I am right, I think there are about maybe a billion Christians who do regard Sunday as a day of worship, just as there probably are maybe a billion Muslims who feel the same way about Friday or the sixth day of the week. However, long before there was a Sunday keeper or a Muslim, during thousands of years of humankind's history, the seventh-day Sabbath was the only day kept by those individuals who considered themselves to be the true followers of God.
2: That's interesting.
3: No one in biblical times believed in the sacredness of Sunday or Friday. And I think most honest biblical scholars would admit that the practice of Sunday keeping began many generations after the writing of the Holy Scriptures. And, of course, Islam, with its belief in the sacredness of the sixth day of the week, did not really come into existence until about 500 to 600 years after Jesus Christ or the beginning of Christianity. So what we discussed today, Bob, may seem somewhat strange to modern listeners, but the matter of fact is, that throughout the Bible, believers in God remembered the seventh-day Sabbath and just accepted it as a matter-of-fact truth.
2: Yeah, that's true, Bill. That's interesting. Well, Bill, as we've done on previous occasions when we've discussed this topic, let's go back to the time of creation in the book of Genesis. Now, there are many good Christians who feel that the first 11 chapters of the book of Genesis are only an allegorical story, perhaps, or some type of fiction.
3: That's true.
2: But really, there's more and more really solid scientific and geological evidence that points to the reality and to the validity of the stories of the flood and creation as they're given in Scripture. They're not fictional stories, in fact. And the evidence is mounting over time that the chapters 1 through 11 in Genesis really are accurate reports of what literally took place at the birth of our world. Scripture tells us that God created the world in 6 literal 24-hour days. After that, listen to what the Bible tells us in Genesis chapter 2, verses 1 through 3, was the crowning act of that creation week. And I guess we'd say in addition to the creation of man.
3: Yeah,
2: being
3: that's
2: one of the crowning
3: right,
2: acts.
3: Right.
2: But this also was the crowning act of creation week. It says there in Genesis chapter 2, verses 1 through 3, "Thus the universe and all its company was completed, and God had completed his work which he had been doing on the seventh day, and God rested on the seventh day from all his work which he had undertaken. God blessed the seventh day and made it holy, for on it he rested from all the work he had creatively made." One modern biblical scholar has commented on this scene at the end of Creation Week in this way, quote, "Silence and stillness once again enter the atmosphere. The mood of the prologue now resurfaces in this epilogue. There is no activity, no noise, no speaking. All that God has willed and designed for his canvas of the universe is now in its place," unquote. It's a beautiful way of expressing the thoughts there.
3: Unique.
2: It certainly appears that the rest designed for the Sabbath day is consistent with the adage of God, who suggested in Psalms chapter 46, verse 10, quote, "Be still and know that I am God." The establishment or creation of the Sabbath is God's way of inviting us to spend time with him in a special way each week. It's an opportunity given to us by our Heavenly Father and dearest friend by which we can truly acquaint ourselves with him.
3: So, Bob, the obvious questions would be, is it possible that our many misperceptions about God would not exist if Christians were still remembering the Sabbath?
2: That's an important question.
3: It is. Is it possible also that Darwinism and evolution would never have made the impact that it has upon our world, including, unfortunately, much of Christianity, if we had not forgotten the seventh-day Sabbath, which was designed, according to the Ten Commandments, to be a constant and weekly reminder of a very wonderful, personable, heavenly Creator? Is our current confusion, perhaps, about God, our popular misperceptions, in any way connected with Christianity's drift from the sacredness and practice of the seventh-day Sabbath? Those are important questions, and ones that I believe you and I, Bob, would answer in a very definite yes. Although there are other factors involved, obviously, the drifting away from the Sabbath truth played a major role in the horrific plight, I guess I could say, of Christianity and that it finds itself in these very important days. And that has to do, of course, with the devastating influence of evolution. And that's just about everywhere these days, unfortunately.
2: That's true, yeah.
3: In addition, I'd like to point out that just recently many denominations in America rallied together to point the people of our nation back to the Ten Commandments, and we applaud that. That's all well and good. But may we remember also that the part of the law which the New Testament covenant promise of Hebrews 10:16 says, the author of Hebrews writes, quoting God here, "I will put my laws into their hearts, and I'll write them on their minds," that includes, of course, the seventh-day Sabbath.
2: Well, Bill, you've kind of indirectly made reference, I think, to the need on the part of humankind to, quotes, remember the Sabbath day, which is the beginning of that fourth commandment that God encourages us to remember. As one friend said, why do we so often forget something that God told us to remember? So we want to try to understand God's intention in asking us to cherish this day. Because if we fail to appreciate God's design for the Sabbath day, if we observe it merely out of a sense of obligation or requirement, and fail to understand that God intended in the Sabbath to motivate our relationship with him, then it would be degenerate into a master-servant type of relationship.
3: Yeah, that's very true.
2: And in actuality, God desires the Sabbath to be all about friendship and intimacy. God wants our closeness on the Sabbath to mirror the intimacy of a husband and wife relationship, not one of fear or obligation of requirement, merely because, quotes, God said it, so I have to do it.
3: Yeah, I think some people may think of it that way, unfortunately.
2: Yeah. So let's go to the New Testament now and take a look at the way Jesus utilized the Sabbath to reveal his Father and the unfortunate reaction of many of his contemporaries towards his actions. The first point we can make about Jesus and the Sabbath comes during his announcement of his ministry in the temple, given in Luke chapter 4, verses 16 through 21. Let me quote that passage. It says there, "And Jesus came to Nazareth, where he had been brought up. And as was his custom, he entered the synagogue on the Sabbath and stood up to read. And the book of the prophet Isaiah was handed to him. He opened the book and found the place where it is written, 'The Spirit of the Lord is upon me, because he, God the Father, has anointed me to preach the gospel to the poor. He, God the Father, has sent me to proclaim release to the captives and recovery of sight to the blind, to set free those who are oppressed, to proclaim the favorable year of the Lord.' And Jesus closed the book, gave it back to the attendant, and sat down. And the eyes of all in the synagogue were fixed on him. And he said to them, 'Today this scripture is fulfilled in your hearing.'" That was the New American Standard Bible. Now, it's not a coincidence that Jesus announced his mission of mercy to this world on the day that is called Sabbath, the seventh day of the week. Jesus wanted all his listeners to know that he had been sent by his Father to perform this important ministry.
3: We see, Bob, that the Father and Son were in this ministry together.
2: Absolutely.
3: I think of two other texts that go along with what you just mentioned there from the book of Luke chapter 4. that reinforce this thought of Father and Son working together. They are 2 Corinthians 5:19, where Paul the Apostle tells us that God was in Christ reconciling the world to himself. And then the words of Jesus himself, who uttered, according to John 14:10, "The words that I say are not my own, but my Father who lives in me does his work through me." So we ought not to separate the Father and Son in this grand work of redemption and revelation. God's not the stern and demanding being in the Godhead, while Jesus is the loving and merciful one.
2: Yeah, that picture comes through for some reason
3: sometimes, but that's
2: not the reality.
3: That the God the Father is aloof, and Jesus is the cuddly kind of person you'd like to be with. What God the Father is like, really, as we've mentioned many times, is seen in this ministry and work of Jesus that was just outlined there in Luke chapter 4. And those verses really are not unlike what we read in Genesis chapter 3. There we see that after Adam and Eve sinned, God came to them, not in an accusatory or condemnatory manner, but with the intent to really to heal and to restore. In Genesis 3:15, for instance, there is articulated the great promise of a Redeemer who would restore humankind to oneness with God. And that was what Jesus was announcing on that Sabbath day to a Judaism which had gone astray from God's purpose for them, that they were to be his light or witnesses to the world of his character. In John 3:17, for example, Jesus announced God did not send his Son into the world to condemn it, but to save it. Jesus, just as he had done in the Garden of Eden, did not become the incarnate God 4,000 years later to condemn the world. No, the ministry of Jesus was a healing ministry from sin. And incidentally, and I understand every time you use a Greek word, you lose somebody in your audience, Bob, so I won't do that, but the word in Greek to save is the same word we translate heal.
2: Yeah, well, the word salvation comes from salve, S-A-L-V, ointment to heal.
3: Yeah. So as we've mentioned before, forgiveness is not just about pardon from the penalty of sin. It is also, in a greater way perhaps, a healing from sin, a restoration to a healthy spiritual life, and a wholeness, a oneness again with God in heart and mind. And I'd like to say it's a restoration to our true personhood, a reflection of God's character, which he had instituted in the Garden of Eden with Adam and Eve, but unfortunately in that garden was lost.
2: Yeah, that's right. Well, Bill, you mentioned healing there, and I think it's important for us to take a look at one of Jesus' miracles of healing, which he performed on the Sabbath day. I'm not sure if our listeners perhaps have noticed, Bill, but Jesus seemed to take really great pains to perform most of his miracles of healing on the Sabbath day.
3: Yeah.
2: It's interesting. And he didn't seem to do things by accident.
3: That's right.
2: He always did things intentionally. And I think probably he did this intentionally, even though he knew it would bring him into conflict with the leaders of Israel, who had become blinded to the real significance and purpose of the Sabbath. And maybe it's not a coincidence that 7 miracles of healing by Jesus are recorded in the Gospels. 7 miracles on the seventh day. And as we hopefully know, the number 7 seems to be God's symbol for complete healing by Jesus are recorded in the Gospels.

0: of everyone. So he got up and stood there. Then Jesus said to them, I ask you, which is lawful on the Sabbath, to do good or to do evil, to save life or to destroy it? He looked about at them all and then said to the man, stretch out your hand. And the man did so, and his hand was completely healed. But they, the Pharisees and teachers of the law, were furious and began to discuss with one another what they might do to Jesus. Now, that's the NIV version, but the King James version says they were, quotes, filled with madness. Almost leaves the connotation that drove them insane with anger. And Mark, the other gospel writer who records this incident, tells that after the miracle, the Pharisees went out and teamed up with other leaders to plot how to actually kill Jesus for that behavior. Now, further proof that Jesus did not attempt to hide his actions is that Jesus told the man with the shriveled hand, stand here where everyone can see you. He wanted it right up in front of everyone to make the point. So Jesus wanted to be sure that everyone present would witness this miracle of healing.
1: Interesting.
0: Yeah. So God never intends that the truth of the gift of the Sabbath would be a truth hidden from the people of planet Earth. That is especially true, I think, in this important time of Earth's history. And I think we'll come back to this thought later in our broadcast.
1: Well, a day of mercy, the Sabbath, was witness to an act of mercy on the part of Jesus, that's for sure. And the miracle was in keeping with the intention of the day. In those miracles of healing on the Sabbath, we really are witnesses to who and what God is, that he's a God of grace and of mercy and of goodness. And here on this Sabbath day, healing was yet another revelation of God's glory, just as he had declared himself to be up on the mountain with Moses, as it was recorded in Exodus chapter 34. Maybe our listeners remember that important event. So Jesus, next to his death upon the cross, with these healings of miracles of healing on the Sabbath, was really revealing in the fullest manner he could the very goodness of his Father's character. And as you mentioned, Bob, this was intentional. He didn't seem to shrink from those Sabbath confrontations. You see, the greatest instrument, along with the institution of marriage, God has given to reveal himself, excepting, of course, his son Jesus, was the institution or the creation, establishment of the seventh-day Sabbath. And so it shouldn't be any wonder to us that the devil has caused a perversion of the day with God's chosen people way back then in the life of Judaism. A perversion of the day brought about a perversion of their view of God. So in the life of Jesus, he was bent upon a reestablishment of the real and the true purpose of the Sabbath, because he knew its value in the great conflict between good and evil. And it's really, we would say, its vast importance in the revelation of his Father's character. Unfortunately, as you just read, Bob, a day of goodness became a day of evil.
0: Yeah, it's hard to imagine, but that's exactly what happened.
1: And so turned around, I tell you. As Jesus asked those who had gathered in the synagogue, is the Sabbath given to do good or to do evil? The Jews, unfortunately and sadly, had become so perverted in their views of God that they actually utilized the Sabbath for evil, and the ultimate evil, of course, was the plotting to kill the one who had created the Sabbath in the first place.
0: It's hard to imagine, in a sense. But,
1: talk about being mixed up. All very sad, as I mentioned. But let me make this point, and I do believe it's an important one. Jesus declared in Matthew 10:34, I did not come to bring peace, but a sword. Now, that text, Bob, or statement, has puzzled scholars of the Bible for generations. But it'd be helpful for us to know that the word sword in Greek has its underlying idea of war. And Jesus truly was in a war with the devil over his Father's character. And all that he did was designed to win that war. His actions of mercy on the Sabbath were an aspect of that sort of war, which, incidentally, Jesus or God did not start or create, but one which he has dedicated himself to finishing. And lest any of our listeners, Bob, misunderstand, God, as we pointed out many, many times, does not win that war by his superior power or his ultimate demonstration of force and destruction. The war is won by the winning of hearts and minds of honest people that are here among us intelligent beings and also throughout the universe.
0: Yeah, that's right, Bill, because ultimately what God wants could never be obtained. Love and honor and respect can never be obtained by force or coercion. Yes, this universe-wide war began up in heaven, actually in the mind of Lucifer or Satan. That's brought out in Revelation chapter 12. And it will come to its climax here on planet Earth. Now, it may sound surprising to some of our listeners, Bill, but the Seventh-day Sabbath actually will become a focal point in the closing stages of this war between God and Satan. As you read the book of Revelation, especially chapters 13,

0: 14-18, the Sabbath becomes an important instrument in the hands of God to refute the charges of the devil that he is not to be trusted. Satan accused that God is a God who is demanding and self-serving and puts his creatures below himself. But in contrast to that, God says through the cross of Calvary he has refuted those charges forever. And again, it's not a coincidence that Jesus rested in the tomb on the Sabbath day at the completion of his earthly work of revelation and salvation. Maybe you've never thought of that before, but just as Jesus rested on the seventh day of creation at the conclusion of his work of this world, so he also rested on the Sabbath at the conclusion of his work of recreation or salvation. So today, just as in the days of Jesus, there has arisen a misrepresentation, we would say, of God the Father. And that is what gives the entity referred to as Babylon its name in the book of Revelation. The word Babylon means confusion, and that confusion is fundamentally over the truth about the character of God. So the seventh-day Sabbath is designed by God to play a role in the closing hours of Earth's history and bring about a restoration of this truth about God. That's why the truth about the Sabbath is being taken to the four corners of the earth. As we mentioned in the first part of our broadcast today, millions have come to love and truly appreciate this Sabbath day. It's a wonderful gift and blessing given to humankind. Bill, I think I could speak for both of us when I say that we wish for every one of our listeners that they could experience all the blessings that are associated with that Sabbath.
1: How true, Bob. I can personally say I'm glad I was introduced to it as a young boy, because it's truly been a blessing to me almost my entire life. There may be some listeners who think it foreign, Seventh-day Sabbath, to their lifestyle, even to their Christian lifestyle, but I can assure them that it would be a real rich blessing to those who would like to consider it. So, listener, let me make you this offer that I don't think we've ever given before on our four-plus years of broadcasting, Bob.
0: Getting older.
1: That's right. Listener, if you'd like to give the Sabbath a try or to experiment with the Seventh-day Sabbath, even just once, please call the number which we're going to share with you at the end of our broadcast in a moment or two. Leave your number and the town in which you live, and we'll be happy, be in fact more than happy, to direct you to the nearest Seventh-day Adventist church or congregation. I really don't think you'll ever regret taking advantage of such an offer. I can say that you indeed will receive a rich blessing. But not only that, you'll be entering into a newer and deeper dimension in your walk with the Lord. So Bob, without hopefully being misunderstood, I could only wish every Christian could experience the great joy that comes in the seventh-day Sabbath. Incidentally, I've heard in recent years that many, many entire congregations that formerly worshipped on another day have come to discover the truth and joy of the seventh-day Sabbath, and I know of at least one such congregation that's not too far from where we are right today.
0: Oh, interesting.
1: So we encourage you, listener, to stay tuned, and we'll let you know how you, in a moment or two, can contact us about this offer.
0: Well, Bill, I'd like to add my testimony and encouragement to the wonderful blessings of the seventh-day Sabbath, as you've been mentioning. It's almost like with our wives, you have an anniversary once a year, and God's given us this anniversary with Him once a week. To miss out on that anniversary every week is missing out on something truly special.
1: Yeah, it's a great time for it, because it's 24 hours where you just lay everything else aside,
0: right,
1: and just commune with the Lord.
0: Give emphasis to Him.
1: Yeah, it's just a fantastic thing. So.
0: I feel privileged, too, like you, Bill, that I was able to learn about this as a young child. Of course, as most of us do, sometimes go through a phase where you don't appreciate many of the blessings you have. But
1: right.
0: By the time I was in college, I began to appreciate again how wonderful the Sabbath was. And I want to really heartily endorse and second your invitation to our listeners to experience the joy of the Sabbath. So if you've been blessed by our program today, have any questions, want to encourage you to please get in touch with us. And we want to invite you to listen to us next week. We're having an interview with Dr. George Babcock, who's the president of a local Christian college. He's going to be sharing with us the benefits of Christian education, both at the, especially at the collegiate level. But
1: yes.
0: He's had experience in all levels of Christian
1: education.
0: And
1: some miracles that have happened recently at his university or his college.
0: As they brought it back to a much more stable footing.
1: Right. Yeah. Tremendous story.
0: So we want to invite you to be with us next week. Thank you for listening this week. God bless.
2: God be with you till we meet again.
3: If you'd like to contact Pastor Brace or Dr. Hunsaker, you may do so by calling 781-769-1011 or by emailing Portraits of God. 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If you'd like to write, it's Portraits of God, P.O. Box 127, Norwood, Massachusetts. That's P.O. Box 127, Norwood, Massachusetts, 02062. I'm Dennis Farley. Thank you for listening, and be sure to tune in again next week for another segment of Portraits of God.

0: Here's a picture of what some of us are dealing with. Are you ready? The phone is ringing in the background. Maybe you're getting a text on another phone. The fax machine's spitting out all kind of information. The TV's on, and the bottom of the TV's telling you all sorts of information. The microwave's beeping. The refrigerator's telling you, hey, you need to get over here. You left the door open. We got all these bells and whistles in our world that are vying for our attention. And I want to tell you, in the midst of it all, there are some people that can be ignored. I'm Dan Seaborn from Winning at Home, and this is today's family moment. In our world that's designed to save you time, there are so many things that have been invented and made that will save you time, but it's interesting, those things seem to be sucking up our time more than helping us out. And I can picture some at-home mom right now listening to this, and you've got a little one tugging at your leg, but you just don't have time because there's so many other things. I can see a dad who's wanting to maybe take a little time to talk to his kid or return that text, but man, he's in that business meeting and you got to get the stuff done. You got to get the email out. And I know, I watch you, I travel. And I want to tell you that I believe all of us need to analyze our life a little bit and make sure we are giving time to the proper things. If all these new things and newfangled contraptions that have come along are just taken away from your family, then maybe you need to get rid of one or two of them. Because in the end, I want you to say that you are winning at home. And today we thank you for taking time to listen to this family moment, and we hope it's given you a little bit of practical insight for your marriage and family life. 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
1: And a certain ruler asked him, saying, "Good master, what shall I do to inherit eternal life?" And Jesus said unto him, "Why callest thou me good? None is good save one, that is God. Thou knowest the commandments: do not commit adultery, do not kill, do not steal, do not bear false witness, honor thy father and thy mother." And he said, "All these have I kept from my youth up." Now when Jesus heard these things, he said unto him, "Yet lackest thou one thing. Sell all that thou hast, and distribute unto the poor, and thou shalt have treasure in heaven, and come follow me." And when he heard this, he was very sorrowful, for he was very rich. And when Jesus saw that he was very sorrowful, he said, "How hardly shall they that have riches enter into the kingdom of God?"
2: Or what man is there of you, whom if his son ask bread, will he give him a stone? Or if he ask a fish, will he give him a serpent? If ye then, being evil, know how to give good gifts unto your children, how much more shall your Father, which is in heaven, give good things to them that ask him? Therefore all things whatsoever ye would that men should do to you, do ye even so to them. For this is the law and the prophets.
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Lions. They are considered ferocious predators and known as the king of the jungle. A very popular song goes like this. In the jungle, the mighty jungle, the lion sleeps tonight. But in actual fact, lions don't live in the jungle at all. They live on grasslands and savanna. These majestic animals are part of the big cat family. They are the second largest of the big cat family and live in groups called prides. The female lions hunt while the males patrol the territory and protect the pride. Now, lions can run up to speeds of 80 kilometres an hour when chasing their prey. They chase zebra, antelope, wildebeest and other animals that cross their paths when they're on the hunt. Lions need to eat about 8 kilograms of food every day, which means they spend a lot of their waking time thinking about food. The splendid male lion can weigh up to about 200 kilos and is nearly 3 meters in length, and they are the only big cats with a mane. The female lion is smaller and weighs about 130 kilos. One of the greatest sounds of the African night is the lion's roar. Now, a roar is a sign of dominance and a signal of the lion's power and strength. So the louder the roar, the better. In fact, a lion's roar can be heard up to 8 kilometres away. Lions use their impressive roar to warn rivals and to instill fear into all who hear it. Lions used to roam all over the Middle East, and one thing is for sure, you wouldn't want to get too close to a hungry lion. But that was the fate of an elderly man who lived in Babylon 2,600 years ago. In fact, he found himself in a den of hungry lions and survived. How did he do it? How did he survive the lion's den? What's the secret of his bravery and courage? Well, today, we're going to take a close look at this old lion tamer, Daniel, and discover his secret of inner strength that will provide us with the key to surviving the challenges of modern life and, more importantly, the end time. His amazing story will inspire and encourage you.

0: It's one thing to hear the roar of danger off in the distance or far in the future. It's one thing to make promises to God in a safe and calm here and now. But what if that roar suddenly erupted in your face right now? What if your faith was tested by the fiery gaze of a lion? Would you be able to stay committed? Well, I'd like to tell you about a man who stood very much alone in a time of widespread corruption. A man who was tested by the roar of danger up close. His career took him to the courts of the Medo-Persian Empire during the reign of King Darius. The man, Daniel, was considered by many to be a prophet. Our story begins with the destruction of the sacred city of Jerusalem during a series of fierce battles that started in 605 BC, just over 2,600 years ago. The greatest empire of the ancient world, Babylon, attacked and plundered the nation of Judah, looting the temple and carrying off many of the sacred golden vessels. Daniel was captured. And with the cream of the city's youth, he was carried off to Babylon as a war hostage. By a remarkable turn of events, he eventually rose to a position of trust under King Nebuchadnezzar. His unique character is demonstrated by this remarkable fact. Daniel survived the fall of one empire and its replacement by another. He served both the Babylonian king and the Persian monarch who conquered him. Not many people are valued enough to make that kind of transition. In the kingdom of Medo-Persia, Daniel became what we would call the first vice president. The book of Daniel records this remarkable story. Notice what it says in chapter 6, verses 1 to 3.
1: It pleased Darius to appoint 120 satraps to rule throughout the kingdom, with three administrators over them, one of whom was Daniel. The princes were made accountable to them so that the king might not suffer loss. Now, Daniel so distinguished himself among the administrators and princes or satraps by his exceptional qualities that the king planned to set him over the whole kingdom.
0: Notice that Darius made his 120 bureaucrats accountable to the three administrators so that he might not suffer loss. Bribery, extortion, and fraud were as much a problem in the ancient world as they are now. Many of the officials who had managed to occupy positions of influence were interested only in furthering their own careers. They tended to pocket a good portion of whatever tax money passed through their hands, and they often enriched themselves at the expense of the king by keeping false financial records. Daniel's responsibility was to see that the books were kept honestly. He was supposed to deal with corruption in the court, and apparently he did a very good job, because he distinguished himself by his integrity. And so Darius wanted to entrust the whole kingdom into Daniel's hands. Daniel was on his way to becoming the second most powerful man in the Medo-Persian Empire. But not everybody was pleased with this. Some very much wanted to keep the status quo. They wanted to keep enriching themselves with government funds. And this strange Hebrew who didn't fit in, the man always intent on straightening things out, he was now going to be elevated to a position over them. They just couldn't let that happen. They couldn't handle it. So they huddled together in a quiet palace passageway and they planned a strategy. How could they move Daniel out of the picture? Darius trusted him implicitly. So they thought, why not find grounds for charges against him in his handling of the government affairs? These officials set about to dig for dirt, and they dug long and hard. But they came up empty.
1: not even a hint of corruption, not even a trace of negligence. Daniel was not the kind of man who wears his religion like a cloak that he can take off when circumstances seem to require it. Daniel's faith went to the bone. But that was it. Somebody finally realized how to get him. His faith. The Bible tells us what these men concluded. Notice Daniel chapter 6 and verse 5. We will never find any basis for charges against this man Daniel unless it has something to do with the law of his God. Daniel could not be bought off. He could not be blackmailed. There was only one way to get rid of him, and that was to enact a law that would put Daniel in the position of disobeying his God. Now, the book of Daniel not only gives us prophecies regarding the future, the end times, it also shows us how to survive the final crisis. You know, it's interesting to note that Daniel's enemies decided to attack him through the law of his God. Specifically in this case, they decided to test him regarding the commandment to worship God and God alone. And so one day, the conspirators arrived at the palace and presented King Darius with a very flattering proposal. We read about it again in Daniel, the sixth chapter, this time in verses 6 and 7. O Darius, live forever. The royal administrators, prefects, satraps, advisors, and governors have all agreed that the king should issue an edict and enforce the decree that anyone who prays to any god or man during the next 30 days, except to you, O king, should be thrown into the lion's den. These men suggested a sort of King Darius month, a 30-day period in which everyone would honor the monarch exclusively. Well, naturally, Darius took a liking to the idea. Such spontaneous devotion from his chief administrators. That was nice to hear after all his problems with their dishonesty. So he signed the decree into law, an irrevocable, unchangeable decree that carried the death penalty. The trap was set. Sooner or later, Daniel was bound to fall into it. They would catch him worshipping his own God during the next 30 days and bring the king's decree down on his own head. Now, think about that for a moment. What if the simple act of prayer was made a criminal offense? It might seem a simple, easy act to worship the God of heaven and earth in the privacy of your own home. But what if prayer were made a criminal offense? What if to worship the true God meant staring into the face of a hungry lion? That sort of changes the picture, doesn't it? What faith? What courage? What commitment to God? This man's response to the threat is recorded in Daniel chapter 6 and verse 10. Now, when Daniel learned that the decree had been published, he went home to his upstairs room where his windows were open toward Jerusalem. Three times a day, he got down on his knees and prayed, giving thanks to his God, just as he had done before. What a remarkable act of devotion. Daniel could have tried to hide his religion. He could have tried to go along with the decree. Surely God would understand if he took a break from his worship routine. After all, he'd been so faithful before. But now he prayed toward Jerusalem by the window, just as he had done before. There's a beautiful testament of courage in that simple act. Decree or no decree, Daniel was going to give his ultimate allegiance to the God of heaven and earth.

There's something else that impresses me about Daniel's prayer. He wasn't in a panic, begging God to give him a way out of the dilemma. He wasn't a desperate man. It wasn't a desperate prayer. It was a prayer of thanksgiving. That's what it says. Daniel was giving thanks to his God, as was his custom. This tells me something about this man's religion. It shows me why it stood the test of time during a crisis. Daniel treasured his relationship with his Lord. To him, that was most important. The most important thing in his life, in fact. He was thankful for the privilege of communicating with the Almighty. That was worth any price. A religion of convenience isn't going to make it when we find ourselves in a real pressure situation. Nor is it going to make it when things really get tough now or in the future. Religion as a once-a-week supplement to our lives just isn't going to make it. Only a relationship with God, a God that we value above all else, is going to stand. Like Daniel, the great reformer John Huss based his life on obedience to his Lord. When Huss was condemned to be burnt alive at the stake, he had to undergo what was called the ceremony of degradation. Church dignitaries at the scene publicly stripped away his identity as a priest and as a Christian. First, the cup of communion was taken from his hands, and the dignitaries denounced Huss. He responded by saying, "I hope to drink from the cup in the kingdom of God." Next, the officials removed his garments one by one, pronouncing in each instance the appropriate curse. Huss replied that he was quite willing to suffer shame for the name of the Lord. Finally, a tall paper crown was placed on his head. It pictured three devils fighting for the possession of his soul and read, "This is an arch-heretic." The bishops intoned a final curse. "We commit your soul to the devil." John Huss calmly replied, "And I commit it to the most merciful Lord, Jesus Christ." What this courageous man expressed was this: "You can take everything away from me. You can degrade me publicly, but you can't take away the most precious thing in my life, my relationship with the Lord Jesus Christ." And that's the kind of testimony that Daniel made, even under the threat of certain death in the lion's den. He still treasured communicating with his Lord. He would not betray that relationship. Well, needless to say, his enemies spotted him praying and rushed into court with the news that someone was not celebrating King Darius' month properly. When he learned who it was, the king was dismayed. He realized he'd been tricked into signing the death warrant of the one man in his empire who he trusted completely. But his hands were tied. The law could not be revoked. Let's read what happened in Daniel chapter 6, verses 17. They brought Daniel and threw him into the lion's den. The king said to Daniel, "May your God, whom you serve continually, rescue you." A stone was brought and placed over the mouth of the den. Now, let me ask you, how would you feel if you were thrown into the lion's den and told, "I hope your God may rescue you somehow"? That might not be much comfort to any of us. Well, the grate was closed and the stone was lowered into place overhead, sealing Daniel in with those hungry beasts, and appeared to seal his fate. Not many would expect to survive a night in a den of lions, and there'd be absolutely no chance of spending a restful night in there. But here's the fascinating thing. King Darius was the one who tossed and turned all night in his palace. He lost his appetite and couldn't eat a bite. He dismissed his attendant. Darius was filled with guilt and anguish over what had happened. He was genuinely concerned for Daniel and had a great affection and respect for him.
He couldn't sleep at all that night. Now, Darius already knew of Daniel's God, and he had some inkling that he could intervene on Daniel's behalf. So, at the crack of dawn, he called his attendants and they rushed to the lion's den. King Darius was stressed and impatient. He impatiently told the guards to hurry up and open the entrance to the den. He'd had a dreadful night, and now he was desperate to know what had happened to Daniel. He called out to Daniel, wondering if there would be any response. Daniel had just had a nice, quiet evening in the company of the lions. He probably fell fast asleep with his head against one of those big cats. How did he do that? How did he remain calm and relaxed in the lion's den? Well, that's what King Darius wanted to know as he helped his friend out of the lion's den and gratefully embraced him. How did he survive? Well, first of all, because he had his mind fixed on God, the God who can give us peace in the midst of terrible circumstances. And most importantly, as Daniel told Darius, "My God sent his angel, and he shut the lions' mouths." Daniel believed in a God who's sovereign over all, sovereign over history. He could turn the captivity of Israel into a blessing, sovereign over individual lives. He had saved Daniel's three friends from the fiery furnace and used him as a witness in a heathen land, sovereign over every situation. God could tame the lions in the darkness of the den. Remember, the angel who came down to shut the lions' mouths was coming from the Creator, the one who made these magnificent creatures in the first place. He was their master. With the Creator's authority, that angel could have made the lions do just about anything. God took care of his man in a time of crisis, and we have a promise of the same kind of protection. Listen to what it says here in Psalm 91. "Whoever dwells in the shelter of the Most High will rest in the shadow of the Almighty. I will say of the Lord, He is my refuge and my fortress, my God in whom I trust. If you say, 'The Lord is my refuge,' and you make the Most High your dwelling, no harm will overtake you. No disaster will come near your tent, for he will command his angels concerning you to guard you in all your ways. They will lift you up in their hands. Because he loves me, says the Lord, I will rescue him. I will protect him, for he acknowledges my name. He will call on me, and I will answer him. I will be with him in trouble. I will deliver him and honor him. With long life I will satisfy him and show him my salvation." Isn't that reassuring? God promises us the same kind of protection that he provided for Daniel. One cold winter day, toward the end of World War II, an elderly woman walked out of what seemed even worse than a lion's den. She was leaving the Ravensbrück concentration camp, where countless human beings had been systematically starved and worked to death. As the heavy gates closed behind her, Corrie ten Boom could hardly believe that she was alive and free. Corrie had been arrested by the Nazis for hiding Jews in her home in Holland. She and her family believed in a God who gives refuge to all, and they committed themselves to this dangerous work. This quiet matron in her 50s had not imagined she could survive the horrors of a labor camp, but God had sustained her during the ordeal. Corrie saw many women brutalized at Ravensbrück, many perished, including her dear sister, Betsy. But many of those women died with the name of Jesus on their lips because of the witness of those two sisters. "And those women," Corrie wrote, "were well worth all our suffering." Finally,
As a result of what turned out to be a clerical error, Corrie was released. 1 week later, can you imagine it? A week after her release, all the women her age at Ravensbrook were gassed. As she walked out of this lion's den, this place of unspeakable suffering, Corrie had learned something invaluable. This is the testimony she would give all over the world. There is no place on earth so dark, so deep, that God's love is not deeper still. Yes, Daniel discovered that God's love is deep enough to penetrate that stone sealing the lion's den. He found his God to be a very present help in trouble, because Daniel had always been very present with his Lord. You might be dealing with your own personal den of lions right now. Just remember that the same Lord who delivered Daniel will deliver you too. Daniel had confidence in God in the midst of the lion's den. And that same God can shut the mouths of the problems called lions in your own life. If you'd like God to do that for you, why not ask Him right now as we pray? Dear Heavenly Father, thank you for giving us the example of Daniel in the lion's den. Thank you for your promise to stand by us as we face the challenges of life. We want to trust you more completely today. Our aim is to please you and all true for you, just like Daniel. Accept our commitment now, in the name of our Savior, Jesus Christ. Amen.

0: The story of Daniel in the lion's den has encouraged and inspired people all over the world. It's a story about courage and bravery, but most of all, about true faithfulness, about faith in God through all things. 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
0: If you've enjoyed today's journey to ancient Babylon and our reflections on the life of Daniel and his experience in the lion's den, then be sure to join us again next week when we will share another of life's journeys together. Until then, remember the ultimate destination of life's journey. Now, I saw a new heaven and a new earth, and God will wipe away every tear from their eyes. There shall be no more death, nor sorrow, nor crying. There shall be no more pain, for the former things have passed away.

0: There's only one race. This is Ken Ham, president of the ministry producing the Answers Bible curriculum. This week we've been looking at Bill Nye the Science Guy's claim that believing we're descended from Martians isn't crazy, yet believing we're descended from Adam and Eve is a betrayal of our intellect. Well, early evolutionary ideas predicted there were several different human races, and that evolved at different times. This led to racist attitudes which sadly still exist today. But this evolutionary prediction fell flat when genetic research confirmed there's only one race, the human race. For thousands of years, the Bible has taught there's just one race. We're all descended from Adam and Eve, and all are one blood. The evidence confirms God's word, not evolution.
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2: 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I'm Dwight Lainhoff. Thanks for joining me today, and if you have your Bibles ready, let's begin our study with prayer. Loving Father, we're opening up your Word today. Speak to our hearts through your Holy Spirit. Give us understanding. May we apply those things that we're learning today to our daily spiritual life. In Jesus' name, amen. Well, we've been studying the book of 1 Corinthians, and we finished chapter 12 last time, in which Paul had talked about all the different gifts of the Spirit that can come into the lives of Christians who make up a church or a congregation or a body of Christ. And he's saying that all of these many parts, some have one gift, some have another gift. Ultimately, though, the whole church is blessed, but they have to work together. There can't be divisions. There can't be some people saying, my gift is better than your gift. My gift is more important. In fact, he ended chapter 12 by saying, look, not everybody has the same gifts. Not all speak in tongues. Not all are prophets. Not all are teachers or administrators. And then he ended with this curious sentence, eagerly desire the greater gifts. And we were left wondering, what would that be? Which of these lists are kind of more important than others? Now, keep that in mind as we, in fact, go over here to 1 Corinthians 13. Again, let me remind you, the church at Corinth is a fledgling church, a new church, a young church. It is one that is set in the middle of a very secular, it was a very religious society, but it was a pagan society with many gods, many temples. The people thought that they were very spiritual, the general population. And out of this have come a group of Christians, some of them from the background in Corinth, and others coming from a Jewish background. But they had problems in the church. Probably never happened in your church, but it happened in a church in Corinth where there were difficulties and there were all kinds of things that Paul had heard about, and he's giving them very specific advice. So, do you have it? 1 Corinthians chapter 13. Now, often we hear parts of chapter 13 in a wedding or something like that, but that's really not what it was written for. He's really talking about how God's people can reflect Christ and can carry on the gospel message to the world around them. He says, in fact, and now I will show you the most excellent way. And they must have been wondering, is it the gift of miracles? Is it the gift of healing? Is it the gift of administration? What could it be? Well, let's see. Verse 1 of chapter 13 of 1 Corinthians. If I speak in the tongues of men and angels, but have not love, I am only a resounding gong or a clanging cymbal. And if I have the gift of prophecy and can fathom all mysteries and all knowledge, and if I have a faith that can move mountains, but have not love, I am nothing. And if I give all that I possess to the poor and surrender my body to the flames, but have not love, I gain nothing. Well, let's look at this here. He's really concerned that we understand love and how love works. He's going to continue that, by the way, in chapter 14. But he's suggesting here that love is more important than all of those spiritual gifts that were exercised and revealed in the church body both then and now. Great faith, acts of dedication or personal sacrifice, miracle working power, they produce very little if they don't spring from a love. Love for God, love for your fellow human beings. In fact, love makes our actions and gifts useful. Although people have different gifts, love is available to everyone. Make sense? Well, let's look on in verse 4. Love is patient. Love is kind. It does not envy. It doesn't boast. It is not proud. It is not rude. It's not self-seeking. It is not easily angered. It keeps no record of wrongs. Love does not delight in evil, but rejoices with the truth. It always protects, always trusts, always hopes, and always perseveres. Again, we've sometimes heard, especially this verse, these verses, you know, at a wedding, based in love, we hope, this marriage. And that's fine. There's nothing wrong with that. But ultimately, it's about how we treat one another in the church and others outside of the church family that would make them want to be part of your church family. That's something to think about here. In fact, our society, unfortunately, confuses love and lust. But unlike lust, God's kind of love is directed toward outwardly towards others, not inwardly towards the satisfaction of ourselves. The kind of love that Paul is talking about here is utterly unselfish. It's the kind of love that goes against maybe our natural inclinations. It's possible to practice this love only if God helps us set aside our own instincts, our own desires, so that we can give love while expecting nothing in return. And so, the more we become like Christ, the more love we end up showing to others. Well, he goes on to say in verse 8, love never fails. Where there are prophecies, they're going to cease. Where there are tongues, they'll be stilled. Where there is knowledge, it'll pass away. For we know in part, and we prophesy in part. But when perfection comes, the imperfect disappears. Well, let's think about that for a minute. God gives us spiritual gifts for our lives on earth in order to build up, serve, and strengthen our fellow Christians. And the spiritual gifts are for the church. In eternity, we will be made perfect and complete. We'll be in the very presence of God. We'll no longer need the spiritual gifts. So, he says, they're going to come to an end. In fact, in verse 11, he says, you know, when I was a child, I talked like a child. I thought like a child. I reasoned like a child. When I became a man, I put childish ways behind me. Now we see but a poor reflection, as in a mirror. Then we shall see face to face. Now I know in part, but then I shall know fully, even as I am fully known. And now these three remain: faith, hope, and love. The greatest of these is love. You know, Paul often is offering us a glimpse into the future to give us hope that one day we will be complete when we see God face to face. And you know, this should really strengthen our faith. We don't have all the answers now, but one day we will. Someday we will see Christ in person and be able to see with God's perspective. I don't know what your situation is, of course, but aren't you looking forward to that day? Aren't you just ready for the Lord to come, take us to his heavenly kingdom? And then things will maybe look quite a bit different. And maybe our curiosity will be satisfied, or we'll see things from an entirely different perspective, and our whys will no longer be wise. Well, in the morally corrupt Corinth, love had become a mixed-up term with very little meaning. And it's kind of the same way today, isn't it? People are still confused about love, and yet the suggestion here is that love is the greatest of all human qualities. It's an attribute of God Himself. Love involves unselfish service to others. To show it gives evidence that you really care. Faith is the foundation and content of God's message. Hope? Well, it's the attitude and the focus. It's love in action. And when faith and hope are in line, you're free to love completely because you're going to be really understanding how God loves. Well, let's go to chapter 14. He continues here. He says in verse 14, follow the way of love, in chapter 14, verse 1, follow the way of love and eagerly desire spiritual gifts, especially the gift of prophecy. Now, he's just warned about putting it as the highest gift because he said it's going to eventually cease. But he says, for anyone who speaks in a tongue does not speak to men but to God. Indeed, no one understands him. He utters mysteries with his spirit. But everyone who prophesies speaks to men for their strengthening, encouragement, and then comfort. What do you think he means here? Prophecy may involve predicting future events, but did you realize that prophecy's main purpose is to communicate God's message to people, providing insight and warning and correction and encouragement? And by the way, if your understanding of prophecy does not provide insight, warning, correction, and encouragement, it's not worth very much, is it? Now, the gift of speaking in tongues that he's referencing here, it was a concern of the Corinthian church because the use of the gift had actually become the source of disorder in their worship service. Speaking in tongues is a legitimate gift of the Holy Spirit, but those Corinthian believers were using it as some sort of sign of spiritual superiority rather than as a means to spiritual unity. Spiritual gifts, folks, are beneficial only when they are properly used to help everyone in the church. We should not exercise them only to make ourselves feel good. Well, that's something to think about. Paul is making several points here about speaking in tongues and other gifts. He says it's a spiritual gift from God. It's a desirable gift, even if it isn't a requirement, as we saw in chapter 12. It is less important than prophecy and teaching. And although Paul himself speaks in tongues, he stresses prophecy or preaching or communicating because it benefits the whole church, while speaking in tongues, he suggests, primarily benefits the speaker. So, public worship must be understandable and edifying to the whole church. You see, he said here in verse 4, he who speaks in tongues edifies himself, but he who prophesies edifies the church. Then in verse 5, he says, I would like every one of you to speak in tongues, but I would rather have you prophesy, for he who prophesies is greater than one who speaks in tongues, unless he interprets so that the church may be edified. You know, as musical instruments must play each role in order for the music to be clear, Paul is going to say here in a few moments that words preached in the hearer's language are more clear and helpful. There are a lot of languages in the world. People who speak different languages can rarely understand each other. It's the same with speaking in tongues. Although this gift is helpful to many people in private worship, he's saying, let's remember and be grateful that we can provide some insight and understanding for the whole congregation. Well, he goes on to say in verse 5, because obviously there's some issue going on here in the Corinthian church. He says, if I come to you and speak in tongues, what good will I be to you unless I bring you some revelation or knowledge or prophecy or word of instruction? Even in the case of lifeless things that make sound, such as a flute or a harp, how will anyone know what tune is being played unless there is a distinction in the notes? See his illustration here? Again, if the trumpet does not sound a clear call, who will get ready for battle? So, it is with you. Unless you speak intelligible words with your tongue, how will anyone know what you're saying? You'll just be speaking into the air. Then in verse 10, undoubtedly there are all sorts of languages in the world, yet none of them is without meaning. If then I do not grasp the meaning of what someone is saying, I'm a foreigner to the speaker, and he's a foreigner to me. So it is with you. Since you are eager to have spiritual gifts, try to excel in gifts that build up the church. See the emphasis there? The reaching out to edify, to help, or to be of concern to others. Well, if you've just tuned in, you're listening to Your Bible and You. My name is Dwight Lainhoff. We're going through the scriptures in 1 Corinthians. And now we're in chapter 14, verse 13. Paul goes on to say, "For this reason, anyone who speaks in a tongue should pray that he may interpret what he says. For if I pray in a tongue, my spirit prays, but my mind, it's unfruitful. So what shall I do? I will pray with my spirit, but I will also pray with my mind. I will sing with my spirit, but I'll also sing with my mind. If I am praising God with your spirit, how can one who finds

And then he quotes the scripture by saying, "In the law it is written, through men of strange tongues and through the lips of foreigners I will speak to this people, but even then they will not listen to me, says the Lord." There's a proper place to reflect and to use the intellect in Christianity. In praying and in singing, both in the mind and the spirit, they're to be fully engaged. When we sing, we should also think about the meaning of the words. When we pour out our feeling to God in prayer, we shouldn't turn off our capacity to think. True Christianity is neither barren intellectualism or thoughtless emotionalism. Well, he goes on to say, "Tongues, then, are a sign, not for believers, but for unbelievers. Prophecy, however, is for believers, not for unbelievers." So, if the whole church comes together and everyone speaks in tongues, and some who do not understand or some unbelievers comes in, will they not say, "You're out of your mind"? But if an unbeliever or someone who does not understand comes in while everybody is prophesying, he'll be convinced that he is a sinner and will be judged by all, and the secrets of his hearts will be laid bare. So he will fall down and worship God, exclaiming, "God is really among you." What then shall we say, brothers? When you come together, everyone has a hymn or a word of instruction, a revelation or an interpretation. This is verse 26. All of these must be done for the strengthening of the church. If anyone speaks in a tongue, two or at the most three should speak, one at a time, and someone must interpret. If there's no interpreter, the speaker should keep quiet in the church and speak to himself and God. So it seems, friends, as if the way that the Corinthians were using the gift of tongues was helping no one. Because believers didn't understand what was being said. Unbelievers thought the people speaking were just goofy. And speaking in tongues was supposed to be a sign to unbelievers, as it was in Acts 2. But after speaking in tongues, believers were supposed to explain what they had said, and then they were to give credit to God. He's saying in verse 5 here, you know, clear preaching is usually better. Everything done in our worship services, I think, must be beneficial to the worshipers. I think the principle here touches every aspect. It's singing, preaching, the exercise of spiritual gifts. Those contributing and a part of the service, the singers, the leaders, the readers, the speakers, they have to have love as their chief motivation. Speaking useful words or participating in a way that will strengthen the faith of other believers. It says in verse 29, two or three prophets should speak. The others should weigh carefully what is said. And if a revelation comes to someone who is sitting down, the first speaker should stop. For you can all prophesy in turn, so that everyone may be instructed and encouraged. The spirits of prophets are subject to the control of prophets. And then, here in verse 33, for God is not a God of disorder, but of peace. Well, that's something to think about, isn't it? But I think it's true. Everything needs to be done in harmony here. When there is chaos, the church is not allowing God to work among believers as he would like. Now, as in the congregation, as in all the congregations of the saints, in verse 24, it says women should remain silent in the churches. Oh boy, what does this mean? They're not allowed to speak, but must be in submission as the law says. Verse 35, if they want to inquire about something, they should ask their own husbands at home. For it is disgraceful for a woman to speak in the church. Now, what does that mean? Is this against women preachers? Well, let's see. It's clear from chapter 11 that women prayed and prophesied in public worship here in this same letter. It's also clear in chapters 12 through 14 that women are given spiritual gifts and they're encouraged to exercise them in the body of Christ. It's clear that women have much to contribute and can participate in worship service. So, if Paul said that earlier in this letter to the church at Corinth, what's he saying here now? Are we missing something? Well, you see, in the

0: Corinthian culture, women were not allowed to confront men in public. Apparently, some of the women who had become Christians thought that their Christian freedom gave them the right to question the men in public worship. It may have also been that, as in some Orthodox Judaism of the time and even now, women were on one side of the church, maybe with a curtain actually separating the women and the men. Whatever was happening, it was causing a division in the church. In addition, women of that day did not receive formal religious education, as did the men. Women may have been raising questions in the middle of the worship service that could have been answered at home without disrupting the church service. And so Paul was asking the women not to flaunt their Christian freedom during worship. The purpose of Paul's words here was to promote unity. It wasn't really to teach about the women's role in the church. Does that make sense? Well, let's look at verse 40. Well, let's go back to finish out here, chapter 14. He says, "Did the word of God originate with you? Are you the only people it has reached? If anybody thinks he's a prophet or spiritually gifted, let him acknowledge that what I am writing to you is the Lord's command. And if he ignores this, he himself will be ignored. Therefore, my brothers, be eager to prophesy and don't forbid speaking in tongues, but everything should be done in a fitting and in an orderly way." Well, that makes sense. So I think that ultimately here, worship is vital to the life of an individual and to all of the people that congregate together. Our worship services need to be conducted in an orderly way so that we can worship, be taught, and be prepared to serve Christ. Those who are responsible for planning worship should make sure that it has order and direction rather than chaos and confusion. Well, I don't know how it is in your church, but I hope it is the same way under that direction. Well, we're making quite a bit of progress here through this letter by Paul to the church at Corinth. Now we're in chapter 15. Again, most of the things he's writing here as he goes from point to point or subject to subject must have been issues that were causing some concern in this group of Christians. In chapter 15, verse 1, Paul says, "Now, brothers, I want to remind you of the gospel I preached to you, which you received and on which you have taken your stand. By this gospel you are saved, if you hold firmly to the word I preached to you. Otherwise, you believed in vain." He's reminding them, you got to get back to the fundamentals of the basic things I taught you. Maybe some other people have been coming in and were teaching something else. I don't know. Well, let's see here. "For what I have received, I passed on to you as of first importance." And then he mentions it, "that Christ died for our sins according to the Scriptures, that he was buried, that he was raised on the third day according to the Scriptures, and that he appeared to Peter and then to the 12. And then verse 6, "After that he appeared to more than 500 of the brothers at the same time, most of whom are still living, though some have fallen asleep. But then he appeared to James and then to all the apostles. And last of all, he appeared to me also, as to one abnormally born." All right. I suppose that most churches contain people who do not yet believe. They're seekers. They're exploring the idea of Christianity. Some are moving in the direction of belief. Others are simply pretending. Maybe they're imposters. But they're not to be removed. They're to be helped. The good news about Jesus Christ will save us if we firmly believe it and faithfully follow it. Now, there'll always be people who say that Jesus didn't rise from the dead. Paul assures us that many people saw Jesus after his resurrection. Peter, the disciples, those are the 12, more than 500 believers, he's saying, look, they're around, you can talk to them. And then James, who was Jesus' brother, all of the apostles, and finally Paul himself. The resurrection is an historical fact. Now, folks, don't be discouraged by doubters who deny the resurrection, but be filled with hope because of the knowledge that one day you and they will see the living proof when Jesus returns. Well, that is the hope that we have within us, isn't it? I certainly hope it's within you. He then goes on to say in verse 9, I am the least of the apostles, and I don't even deserve to be called an apostle, because I persecuted the church of God. But by the grace of God, I am what I am, and his grace to me was not without effect. No, I worked harder than all of them, yet not I, but the grace of God that was with me. Whether then it was I or they, this is what we preach, and this is what you believed. So Paul's most important credential to be an apostle was that he was an eyewitness to the risen Christ. He had been a zealous Pharisee persecuting the Christian church, but then he had an experience with Jesus. Paul's conversion made him the object of even greater persecution than other apostles, and so he had to work harder than ever to preach the same message. Well, it's time for us to go. Let's end right here. We'll take up again in verse 20 next time. But I hope that you have enjoyed studying the Scripture with me. I'd certainly like to hear your comments and prayer requests. You can send them to Your Bible, Post Office Box 33082, Knoxville, Tennessee 37930. You can email me, yourbible@radiodwight.com. Maybe you have friends or family that would like to listen to the program. You've been telling them about it, but they can't hear it locally. Well, Your Bible and You can be heard online at www.radiodwight.com. But until we meet again at the same time, I'm Dwight Lainhoff, reminding you that we don't live by bread alone, but by every word that proceeds from the mouth of God.
1: And a certain ruler asked him, saying, Good master, what shall I do to inherit eternal life? And Jesus said unto him,
2: Why callest thou me good? None is good save one, that is God. Thou knowest the commandments. Do not commit adultery, do not kill, do not steal, do not bear false witness. Honor thy father and thy mother.
1: And he said, All these have I kept from my youth up. Now when Jesus heard these things, he said unto him,
2: Yet lackest thou one thing. Sell all that thou hast, and distribute unto the poor, and thou shalt have treasure in heaven, and come follow me.
1: And when he heard this, he was very sorrowful, for he was very rich. And when Jesus saw that he was very sorrowful, he said,
2: How hardly shall they that have riches enter into the kingdom of God?
3: Blessed is he that considereth the poor. The Lord will deliver him in time of trouble. The Lord will preserve him and keep him alive, and he shall be blessed upon the earth, and thou wilt not deliver him unto the will of his enemies.
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5: Now a look at your evening weather on Lafayette Christian Talk Radio. Thunderstorms today with a high near 82 and lows around 72. Thunderstorms tomorrow with a high of 82 and lows around 71. For your Friday, thunderstorms with a high near 86 and lows around 74. And for Saturday, intermittent clouds with a high near 88 and lows around 74. That's your evening weather on Lafayette Christian Talk Radio.
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7: From the Christian News Radio Network, I'm Jim Miller. President Trump says no country can control the Strait of Hormuz, calling it an international waterway. Trump dismissed reports of a deal involving Iran and Oman and said the U.S. may watch over the strait. Trump also citing rising gas prices from the war, but said blocking Iran's nuclear ambitions remains the priority as talks stall. Ken Paxton's won the closely watched Republican Senate runoff in Texas, defeating incumbent Senator John Cornyn. President Trump's endorsement helped swing the race that split Republicans between establishment and MAGA-aligned factions. Paxton will now face Democrat James Tallarico in the November midterms. Trump administration proposing having federal employees sign a non-disclosure agreement preventing workers from sharing so-called confidential government information. News Nation's Raquel Martin reports.
8: It's aimed at preventing unauthorized leaks on information such as immigration enforcement plans, operational details, and the personal data of thousands of ICE employees. Now, the draft notice is published online for public comments. Under the agreement, the Trump administration could pursue civil or criminal penalties against employees who share what is defined as confidential information without authorization. One section of the draft reads, quote, federal employees do not have the discretion to disclose confidential government information.
7: Critics say it could hinder reporters from developing sources inside the government. An investigation is underway into a fatal chemical incident at the Nippon Dynawave paper mill in Washington State after a 900,000-gallon tank of corrosive chemicals imploded Tuesday. At least one person dead, nine missing, and nine others injured. The U.S. Chemical Safety and Hazard Investigation Board probing the cause and how to prevent similar incidents. FIFA is ramping up the World Cup, but are now facing an investigation by two states into their ticketing practices. Here's News Nation's Marty Hughes.
9: New York and New Jersey are investigating FIFA's World Cup ticket sales. Their attorneys general say some fans may have been misled about where their seats would be. They're also looking into soaring ticket prices after reports that FIFA used variable pricing and released tickets in phases. The investigation is focusing in part on matches at MetLife Stadium, including the World Cup final in July. FIFA has been subpoenaed for information about its ticketing practices.
7: This is the first World Cup played in the U.S. since 1994. Tiger Woods expected to miss all four PGA majors for a second straight year. According to Sports Illustrated, Woods did not enter this year's Open Championship and is not exempt for the upcoming U.S. Open in New York. He's not competed since the 2024 Open Championship, with his comeback halted after a March crash and DUI arrest. NHL hockey tonight, Carolina takes on Montreal in the Stanley Cup playoffs. From Christian News Radio Network, I'm Jim Miller. To hear this and other reports on demand, visit ChristianNewsRadio.org.
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11: My topic tonight, when paganism and Christianity shake hands. Was there a time in early Christian history where the principles of Scripture and the teachings of Jesus were compromised? Was there ever a time that paganism and Christianity actually shook hands? Throughout the centuries, a conflict has waged between truth and error. From the time that Lucifer fell in heaven, through the fall of Adam and Eve in the Garden of Eden, through the time of the rebellion of the Israelites in the Old Testament, and during the New Testament period, there has been this battle, this struggle, this cosmic conflict between truth and error. Lucifer, the fallen angel, has used powerful deceptions to mislead millions. And the devil's central deception centers around the character of God. If the devil can get human beings to misunderstand who God is and misunderstand God's loving purpose for the human race, then he has achieved his goal. The Bible describes this fallen angel, Lucifer, and his ability to deceive this way. Revelation 12, verse 9. So the great dragon, who's that? The dragon, Satan, was cast out. That serpent of old called the devil and Satan, who does what? deceives the whole world. The devil is a deceiver. And the Bible says he was cast to the earth and his angels were cast out with him. So for the millenniums of this earth's history, the devil has been practicing his art of deception. His major object of attack is God as creator. He's attempted to undermine God's authority by turning the attention of mankind from worshiping the creator to worshiping the object of his creation, and that's paganism. See, what is paganism after all? God is the creator, and God invites all of us to come and to worship him as the creator. The devil substituted objects of creation. And so that's why in paganism, trees were worshipped, the moon was worshipped, the stars were worshipped, but the central object in paganism that was worshipped was the sun. That's the devil's strategy, to take our eyes off worshipping the Creator God and focus them on something else, an object of creation, namely the sun. Down through the centuries, the sun has been that object of worship. In ancient Babylon, for example, the king served as high priest of the sun. Here you have an archaeological discovery that uncovers a tablet from ancient Babylon. Here is the sun god, and here's the priest, the representative of the sun. In ancient Babylonia, they worshipped the sun god. Bel-Marduk was the chief Babylonian god. He was a double-headed sun god, and he was given the epithet that simply means name, Bel or Lord. So here you have the double-headed sun god of Babylon. The Babylonians were sun worshipers. If you look at the horned serpent, that's the symbol of the sun god Bel-Marduk to Babylon. Now, it's rather curious that here you have the serpent. In the Bible, the serpent is a symbol of whom, everybody? Satan. But notice you have on this pillar found at Susa the serpent, but right next to the serpent you have something else. And notice what that is. Here next to the serpent you have the sun wheels. These are the symbols of the sun god of Babylon. The Babylonians, deceived by the serpent, were worshiping the creature or the objects of creation. In Assyria, Shamash was the common name of the sun god. He was the god of justice in Babylonia and in Assyria. So both in Babylonia and in Assyria, you have this idea of sun worship. You find this not only in Babylonia and Assyria, but you find it also in Egypt. In Egypt, here is the common sign of what's called the Ankh, but right above it you see the sun god. The Egyptians were sun worshipers. They worshipped the sun god. The devil achieves his purpose. Here is the god Amun-Ra of the Egyptians. And what does he have on his head? What is that? The solar disk or the sun. For example, look at this next disk on Horus, the hawk god of the Egyptians. Again, the sun. All through Egypt, we have these sun symbols. Here is Thoth, one of the Egyptian gods. What does he have on his head? The sun. So in Babylon, Eve, their minds were directed from the true God and true worship of the Creator God. They were shifted from the Sabbath to sun worship and worshiping the objects of what God had created. Here's Apis, the bull of that worshipped in Egypt, but notice what he has on his head. Again, the sun god. Down through the centuries, you have two streams that flow. You have the stream that comes from the Garden of Eden of Sabbath worship that acknowledges the Creator God. You have the stream that flows down Satan's deception, which is the shift from the Creator to the objects of creation, namely the sun god. This past summer, my wife and I and a group went out to the Hittite kingdom. We were there in the desert, in the barren lands of central Turkey. I'm standing in front of the ruins of an ancient temple. This was a temple of Ariana, the sun god of the Hittites. There's the weather god of Hattai and the sun goddess Ariana. This is one of the largest temples in the Hittite kingdom. The Egyptians, the Babylonians, the Assyrians, and the Hittites worshipped the sun god. The devil deceived millions.

0: in this shift. You travel to India today, the Hindus have 140,000 different gods. The gods of the stars, the gods of the moon, the river god. One of those gods is Sura. Sura is the sun god of India. If you look at the Karnak Sun Temple, this temple is built in India to worship the sun. It has those famous, quite magnificent artwork in the sun wheels. This is the Karnak Sun Wheel. Two streams, the stream of worshiping the Creator, the stream of faithfulness to the Creator and worshiping the Sabbath. But millions and millions and millions around the world, deceived by shifting attention from the Creator to the object of His creation, the largest luminous body in the heaven, namely sun worship. In Norway, in the Nordic peoples, during the Norsemen's period, Trondheim sun chariot. Again, Norsemen, Vikings, sun worshippers. This we find in multiple pagan cultures. Greece, here is Helos. This is the sun god of Greece. When we come to the days of ancient Pergamum, you'll notice here the sun wheel. We took this at one of the museums today, not far from the city of Pergamus. We took this just a few months ago in a museum that was just a few miles from ancient Pergamum, which of course is in the country of Turkey today, which was biblical Asia Minor. The Persians worshipped Mithra. This is Mithra, sun god, or worship of the sun. When the Persians and Romans, from Mithraism from Persia, the Romans also adopted the sun god, and this is Mithra. The soldiers of Rome accepted sun worship, and finally, for a period of time, sun worship became part of the state religion of Rome. Now, when sun worship entered Rome, you will notice that it entered in a very, very fascinating, very, very significant way. This is a fresco or a carving in Rome, and you'll notice the words on the bottom, a little bit difficult to read, sol invicto, Deo, in other words, the invincible sun god. The Romans believed in the invincible sun god. Here's a slab dedicated to Sol Invictus for the emperor's health by the priest of Jupiter in the second century in Rome. You remember last evening, we studied about the Bible Sabbath. And we saw that the Sabbath was given by God as a symbol of creation. Could it be that the sun worship of Egypt, the sun worship of Babylon, the sun worship of the Persians, could it be that the sun worship of India, could it be that the devil shifted the attention of even well-meaning Christians in the early centuries? Could it be that there was a shift, that the devil foisted a deception even on early Christians? And that sun worship, unwittingly, in the name of the resurrection, slipped into the Christian church. There are times that truth is stranger than fiction. Down through the centuries, these two streams flowed, creator worship and creature worship. Obedience to God and obedience to the deceptions of the evil one. Down through the centuries, two streams flowed, the stream of truth and stream of error. Down through the centuries, Sabbath was the symbol of the Creator God, but the sun worship was the symbol of the one that wanted to change the minds of men and women from their Creator. In contrast to worshiping the sun god, God's people always worshiped their Creator on Sabbath. They stood firm and loyal to God. In the Garden of Eden, God gave the Sabbath as a symbol of His creative power and authority. And he desired that all of his creatures down through the centuries keep the Bible Sabbath and never forget that he was their creator. The Sabbath was the symbol of their allegiance to him at creation. God set aside the Sabbath as an eternal reminder of his love, an eternal reminder of his care, an eternal reminder of our roots and our security in him. We can find our security in the one that created us. We can find our hope and confidence and assurance in the one that made us. We can lay down our burdens and worries in the one that fashioned us. He is our creator, God. That's why in Genesis 2, verse 2 and 3, it says, on the seventh day, God ended his work which he had done. He rested on the seventh day from all his work that he had done. After God created the heavens and the earth, he set aside the seventh day Sabbath. The Bible says God blessed the seventh day. God sanctified the seventh day because in it he rested from all his work which God had created and made. God blessed the seventh day Sabbath as a sign for all humanity in every generation of his love, his goodness, his grace, and his power. The Bible says that after Israel wandered in the wilderness, God gave the Sabbath to Adam and Eve in the Garden of Eden. Centuries passed. Humanity kept the Sabbath. Abraham, Isaac, and Jacob came forward. The children of Israel came to be. And as they were being led out of Egyptian bondage, after they were led out of exposure to the sun god, God gave Moses the Ten Commandments on Mount Sinai. And one of those commandments said, written in tables of stone, Exodus 20, verse 8, read it with me, please. God said, remember the Sabbath day to keep it holy. They were coming out of Egyptian bondage. They were coming out of the worship of Ra, the sun god of Egypt, Thoth, the sun god of Egypt. They were coming out of worship of Aten, the sun god of Egypt. And God said, remember the Sabbath. Remember, I'm your creator. Come back to me. The Sabbath was designed by God for all humanity as a symbol of allegiance to him, that our worship is that of the Creator God. The Sabbath was always a sign between God and his people that he was their all-powerful, that he was their loving Creator. In contradistinction to that was the worship of the sun. God said, Ezekiel 20, verse 12, reading together, moreover, I also gave them my what? Sabbaths to be a what? Sign between them and me. Now do you see why the Sabbath is a what? What is the Sabbath? The Sabbath is a what? Sign between God and his people. Because Satan had deceived millions down through the centuries to worship the object of creation, the sun, rather than the creator of the sun. And so the Sabbath is that sign in every generation that we believe God created the heaven and the earth. The Sabbath is a sign that God fashioned us and made us throughout history. There was a contrast between worshiping the Creator and worshiping the sun, an object of creation. Come with me and look there at the Bible Encyclopedia, page 561. Here's John Eddy, Doctor of Divinity as well as a lawyer. And he's contrasting the difference between Sabbath and Sunday. And he says, Sabbath, a Hebrew word signifying rest. And then in his Bible Encyclopedia, he says, Sunday was a name given by the heathens to the first day of the week because it was the day on which they worshiped the sun. Two streams, streams that flow side by side down through the centuries. One stream of error, one stream of truth. One stream of people deceived by the evil one. Another stream of people committed not to compromise the integrity of their faith. In the days of Constantine, in the early days of the Roman Empire, church and state united. And you might wonder, how was it that Sunday actually slipped into the Christian church? Now, at this point, I should insert, there are many well-meaning Christians that love Jesus that worship on the first day of the week. I've had people ask me many times, Pastor Mark, does this mean that if a person doesn't keep the Bible Sabbath, they're lost. It does not mean that at all. God has given to us his Sabbath. And he reveals to us his truth. It is no accident you are here in this auditorium tonight. It's no accident that you're watching on Hope Channel tonight or Three Angels Broadcasting. Jesus has revealed to you his truth. We can see the straight chain of Bible truth, but there are many that may not understand this. And God today, in these last days, is revealing that truth to them. What about people in ages past that never understood the truth about the Bible Sabbath? We leave them with Jesus. The Bible says, to him that knoweth to do good, James 4, verse 17 and onward, and doeth it not, it's sin. The Bible says, Acts chapter 17, in the days of their ignorance, God winked at. So there are lovely Christians who never knew these things before. You say, what about my father, my mother that was a Christian that didn't know this? Are they lost? Certainly not. But if they were here today, because they're honest, they would accept the truth that you're hearing. You see, what God wants us to do is when he reveals truth to us, and in the destiny of our lives, God knows the time to reveal truth to us. He knows that this is your time. And so he's revealing this truth to you. How was the Sabbath changed? From Saturday the seventh day to Sunday the first. Let's go to the days of Constantine. It was in those days that church and state united. Constantine had been a pagan. He accepted Christianity. And in the days of Constantine, we see Christianity and paganism, in a sense, shaking hands. Constantine's empire was weakening rapidly. And he had one basic question, that is, how could Constantine unite his empire? He passed a Sunday law, hoping that he could bring pagans and Christians together. Here's that Sunday law that he passed, AD 321. He says, on the venerable day of the sun, venerable means honorable, on the venerable day of the sun, let the magistrates and people residing in the cities rest, and let all the shops be closed. So Sunday became kind of a festival day for Christians, for pagans, hoping that he could unite the empire. Now there was another issue that was occurring here as well. To preserve the Roman Empire, Constantine looked for ways to unite his kingdom. Christian leaders in Rome also had a problem. They wanted to separate themselves from the Jews. Sunday became the way to accomplish both. See, there's a political and a religious issue here. The political issue is Constantine's empire is weakening. He needs to unite everybody. But the Christian leaders in Rome have a problem. What's that? The Jews were revolting against the Romans constantly throughout the empire in the early centuries. Many, many Romans looked at the Christians as just a Jewish sect. So Christian leaders, because after all, wasn't Jesus a Jew? Didn't he come up from Jewish parents? So weren't those 3,000 baptized on the day of Pentecost? Didn't they come from a Jewish background? So the Romans thought Christianity is just a Jewish sect. When the Romans persecuted the Jews, they also persecuted the Christians. Roman leaders wanting to disassociate themselves from the Jews, and the Roman government wanting to unite the Roman state, united. When they united in compromise, Sunday became a vehicle to disassociate Christianity from the Jews and also to unite the Roman Empire. That happened in a compromise period. Notice, here you have Roman coins, Sol Invictus, the unconquered sun. One side, Agapolis, picture, the other side of the coin, the sun god. What I want to show you is that in Rome, the state and church united under this idea of sun worship. Emperor Porribus, one side of the coin, the emperor, the other side, the sun god. Emperor Aurelian, one side of the coin, the emperor, the other, the sun god. Here, Constantine, one side of the coin, Constantine's picture, the other side of the coin, the sun god. Let's look at that just a little more closely. Here you have Constantine on the one side of the coin, the sun god on the other. So Constantine, who became a Christian, it was like he didn't want to give up the sun god. Early church leaders, it was like they wanted to disassociate themselves from the Jews, but they wanted to make Christianity more palatable, more acceptable to the pagans. So Sabbath, the sign of creation, the symbol of true worship down through the ages on the seventh day, was substituted for Sunday. Oh yes, early Christians, some of them, these Christians from Rome in the third and fourth century, they said, we do this in honor of the resurrection. But there was no command from Christ to do it in honor of the resurrection. None at all. In fact, Jesus had given a symbol of the resurrection, and that was baptism. He said, as often as you are baptized and go into the water and come up out of the water, just like Jesus was buried and come out, you come up in newness of life. This is an amazing fresco. Here is Sola Victus, the Sun God. But notice, the ceiling mosaic in the tomb of Pope Julius I under St. Peter's Basilica has a representation of Christ as the what? Sun God Helios, or Sol Invictus. It dates from the 3rd century. So what do you have happening? Christian leaders are bringing together the worship of the Sun God and the worship of Christ. If you students of history know, this is a well-known fact. Here's the Catholic World, page 809, relatively recent, March 1994. It describes, just what I've been talking about tonight, the sun was a foremost god with heathendom. Certainly was. Egypt, Babylon, Persia, Rome. There is in truth, the Catholic World says, something royal, kingly about the sun, making it a fit emblem of Jesus, the Son of Justice. Now let's continue. Hence the church, that's the Roman church, in these countries would seem to have said, keep that old pagan name, that's Sunday, it shall remain consecrated and sanctified. Now notice what happens. And thus the pagan Sunday dedicated to Baldur, that's one of the sun gods, became the Christian Sunday sacred to Jesus. Notice the Catholic world clearly identifies that history. How you have the pagan trappings of Sunday worship coming into the church during a compromise period of time. The devil accomplished his purpose of leading millions of people from worshiping the Creator God. So the deceptions of Satan in those early centuries unwittingly came into the Christian church. Now, isn't it logical that Satan, the great deceiver, would attack God's law? He attacks the very heart of God's government. Isn't it logical that Satan, the great deceiver, would attack the Creator by attacking the symbol of creation, the Sabbath? The devil hates the fact that our God is more powerful than him, and that God can create and Satan cannot create. So Satan attacks the Sabbath, the very object of creation. Who changed the Bible Sabbath? Certainly God did not. The Bible says, Malachi 3 verse 6, let's read it together. For I am the Lord, I do not change. Does God change? Does he change? He says he doesn't change. In fact, if you look at his Ten Commandments, they were written with his finger on tables of stone, indicating he would never change them. The book of Psalms puts it this way, Psalm 89 verse 34, my covenant, that's my law, my Ten Commandment law, I will not break nor alter the word that has gone out of my lips. What if God constantly changed? What if what he said to Moses was different than what he said to Isaiah? What if what he said to Isaiah was different from what he said to Peter, James, or John? If you have a parent that tells you one thing on Monday and something else on Wednesday, you're pretty confused by Friday, right? God is constant. He does not change. He gave us the Sabbath as a symbol of his creative authority. Who changed the Bible Sabbath? God didn't. He doesn't change. Did Jesus change it? Jesus didn't. Certainly not. What does the Bible say about Jesus? The Bible is plain. Hebrews 13 verse 8. Jesus Christ is the same when? Yesterday, today, and for how long? Forever. Does Jesus change? God doesn't change. Jesus doesn't change. What about the apostles? Did they change the Sabbath? God didn't. Jesus didn't. Certainly the disciples didn't. Here's what the Bible says about the disciples. Acts 5 verse 29. But Peter and other apostles answered and said, we ought to do obey God rather than men. Raise your hand wherever you are if you believe that text. You ought to obey God, not man. God is calling us to obey him, not to obey human beings. The issue is more than a matter of days. It's a matter fundamentally that has to do with worshiping the Creator God. Now, the change of the Bible Sabbath took place gradually, took place down over the centuries as Christianity coming out of Rome compromised with pagans coming into the church. Now you might ask the question, does the Roman church itself clearly state that the Bible Sabbath indeed is the seventh day of the week and that the Sabbath was changed by man? In the book The Faith of Our Fathers, which is written by Cardinal Gibbons, who is one of the most popular Catholic cardinals ever to live in the United States, Faith of Our Fathers, page 561, and I quote this because I thoroughly agree with the cardinal in this point. He says, "You may read the Bible from Genesis to Revelation, and you'll not find a single line authorizing the sanctification of Sunday." Cardinal James Gibbons was very honest in this point. And he's right. He's exactly right. You can read the Bible from Genesis to Revelation. You won't find a single line authorizing the sanctification of Sunday. Notice what he says. Exactly what the Bible teaches. The scriptures enforce the religious observance of Saturday. So the cardinal, one of the most popular Catholic cardinals of all time, says that you can read the entire Bible, Genesis to Revelation, and you will not find a single line authorizing the sanctification of Sunday. The scriptures enforce Saturday. He goes on to say that the church, as I'll show you a little later in the lecture, changed the day in those early centuries.
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2: 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Join our hosts, Gary Gibbs and John Bradshaw, speakers for the Amazing Facts Ministry, as they now open the Bible and discuss themes that affect your life today. Stay tuned, because the next 15 minutes will deepen your understanding of God's Word.
3: Hi, friends, and welcome again to Bible Talk, where we talk about what the Bible has to say to us today. I'm John Bradshaw, and with me again, welcome, Gary Gibbs.
4: Hi, John. We have been discussing a very important topic in our latest programs on baptism.
3: Baptism is one of the most important subjects in the Bible. As we discussed last time, it is the expression that we have come to Christ, died to sin, and been remade, resurrected to walk in the newness of life. If you've experienced that, and that's the fundamental aspect of being saved and coming to Christ, then you want to demonstrate that in baptism. Very important.
4: Now, you've pointed out some very interesting things that I would imagine could be quite controversial, because you've pointed out that the Bible really depicts only one manner of baptism.
3: And that's fair enough, too. You know, the Bible doesn't give you 12 different ways to heaven. It doesn't say there are 10 different Sabbath days. It doesn't say there are 15 different things that happen to a person when they die. Truth is truth, right? And there's going to be one way. And that's true with baptism. Jesus didn't say, do it any way you like. That wouldn't make sense, because baptism is demonstrative of a spiritual experience. You see, if you start to monkey around with the symbol, then you're really tinkering with the meaning of the experience of coming to Jesus and being saved.
4: So, you know, the churches teach baptism by sprinkling, by pouring. You told a story of a church where they put everybody out in the parking lot and brought the fire trucks in and hosed everybody down. They call that baptism. I don't read about fire trucks in the Bible.
3: No.
4: So what is that manner of baptism that the Bible depicts?
3: Jesus, if you read what the Bible says, and it's very clear, he was baptized by immersion. Whenever you read about someone in the Bible being baptized, they were baptized by immersion.
4: Now, immersion meaning what?
3: Plunged under the water. I don't want to say plunged. We might give the wrong impression.
4: Well,
3: here.
4: I've been in Africa and other places where they plunge them under. They grab you by the nape of your neck and they throw you under the water. You think you really are going to die.
3: Well, really, if you survive that, then you're ready to live for Jesus.
4: You're pretty holy if you survive that.
3: Well, you know, a true symbol of baptism is burial. You lay a person back in the water just like they're being buried, lower them gently, let the water cover them over, and then after they've been under the water, just a moment is enough, raise them up out of the water like they're being raised and resurrected from the dead, symbolizing that now they're going to walk in newness of life.
4: I know one man, John, he was a bad guy. I mean, this guy was a sinner of all sinners. He said, "Pastor, when you put me under, just hold me under a little bit longer because I really want to make Barry that old man of sin."
3: Okay.
4: But he came up. He came up breathing.
3: You know, I've seen that happen. And when that happens, people watching on tend to get very nervous.
4: They think you're going to do that to them.
3: In fact, in one place, there was a group of people being baptized. The first one was held under for about 30 seconds.
4: Oh, I couldn't imagine holding my breath that long.
3: The second one said, "I don't think I want to be baptized anymore." But he was convinced by the pastor officiating that he didn't need to go through that. That was a special and an unusual request.
4: Okay, so baptism then is by immersion, being placed all the way under the water just for a brief amount of time, coming up, representing that we're giving up the old life of sin, we're burying it, and now we're going to walk according to Christ's way in newness of life.
3: Even the word baptize means to immerse, to plunge under, to bury. If you're going to change the method, you got to change the word even, because that's what baptize means. Mm-hmm. It means to immerse or plunge under.
4: Now, I said a moment ago, this is probably a controversial topic, because not only do churches baptize in different manners, but they also baptize at different ages. When should a person be baptized? Because I know there are a whole lot of good Christians out there, John, who are listening to us right now, who are saying, "Wait a minute, we don't baptize by immersion, because if we did that, we would drown our kids, because we baptize them when they're born."
3: Well, I tell you, I was baptized, if that's the word you want to use, when I was about 8 days old. But according to what I read in the Bible, that's not really the best time or the appropriate time to be baptizing people by immersion.
4: But wait a minute, John. Listen, we said in a previous program, baptism is important. Mark 16:16, "He is baptized and believes shall be saved." You have this little baby, and you want your baby to be in heaven. What if that baby dies before it's baptized? You have to baptize it. You can't dunk them under the water because you'll drown the kid. So you have to sprinkle them or pour water on them.
3: Well, wait a minute. Remember what baptism means. It means that you've come to Christ. It means that He saved you. It means that you're burying your sins. It means that you're being raised to walk in newness of life. Can an infant child enter into that experience? Is that even possible?
4: Not really. I guess they're going on the faith of the parents.
3: Okay, yeah, well, that's another question altogether, and we understand that a person is saved by grace through faith in Jesus Christ. That's your own personal faith. My daddy's faith can't save me. See, I've got to exercise faith in Jesus myself.
4: But John, isn't there something that parents can do with their children? You know, right after they're born, is there some sort of service or ceremony that they could do with their children?
3: Oh, yes. And you know, we really need to commend any parents that would bring their children to Jesus at a young age and say, "Jesus, bless my baby. Jesus, help me raise my child. Lord, save my children." That's a good thing. And you've got to admire parents who care enough about their little babies that they would bring them to Jesus. And Jesus' own parents did the same thing. They brought Jesus to the temple where he was dedicated to the service of God.
4: You know, we did that with our daughter, and I'm sure you did the same thing with your son.
3: Yes.
4: We took her to the church, and we dedicated her to Christ. Now, we didn't pour water on her, and we didn't sprinkle water, but we did dedicate her to God.
3: And that's the right thing to do.
4: But she doesn't know that at this stage. Now, we'll tell her about that as she grows older. And what I'm hoping and praying and working for is as she grows older, that she one day now will make her own expression of faith and she will be baptized.
3: And that's the right way to go. And as you look at what the Bible says about the when of baptism, it becomes clear that that's appropriate. You know, there are some criteria that a person really ought to meet before that person's baptized.
4: Now, who comes up with that criterion? Is it a church does that, or the Pope, or who comes up with a criteria?
3: You know, I've talked to people, good Christian people now, who'll say, "Look, if someone wants to be baptized, just baptize them." But that's not what the Bible says.
4: What does the Bible say?
3: Several things. Let's look at 3 points.
4: Okay.
3: That ought to take place before someone is baptized. 3 points. Firstly, in Matthew chapter 28, in the Great Commission, Jesus said this. Let me read to you. He said in verse 19, "Go ye therefore and teach all nations, baptizing them in the name of the Father and of the Son and of the Holy Ghost. Now, before they're baptized, Jesus says they ought to be what?
4: They ought to be taught.
3: Sure, ought to be taught. Now, more than that, not just indoctrinated, not just something going on in the head, because that word taught, when he says teach them, a better translation would say make disciples of mm-hmm. them.
4: And so, then in Acts 2, it says once they're taught, something happens in them. They repent, don't they?
3: Absolutely right. And that's something else that a person ought to do. You ought not be baptized unless you are Christ's disciple. Mm-hmm. And Jesus said, Peter said, repent and be baptized.
4: Mm-hmm.
3: Person ought to turn away from their sins before they're baptized. Mm-hmm. And then thirdly, a person ought to truly accept Jesus as personal Savior
4: mm-hmm.
3: before baptism. You read in John chapter 3 when Jesus was talking to Nicodemus, and he said there in John 3 about verse 3 and on, except a man be born again. He says in verse 5, born of water and the Spirit. So there are three things, Gary. A person ought to be taught. A person ought to repent. Instead of be taught, I should say a person needs to be a disciple of
4: mm-hmm.
3: Christ.
4: Mm-hmm.
3: They need to repent, and they truly need to accept Jesus as personal Savior. Now, my little boy and your little girl certainly can't meet any of those criteria at their young age.
4: Mm-hmm. So when they get older, though, they can do that.
3: When they get older and they meet Jesus for themselves.
4: Is there a magical age when that happens?
3: Well, no, there really isn't. And I've heard people try to come up with an age. But, children are different, right? And
4: mm-hmm.
3: you'll meet some children who are very young, but somehow they're capable of having a true, real, dynamic relationship with Jesus. Some children a little older and somehow they just don't get it because of just the way they're wired and the progress that they are making. And you don't need to sweat. Listen, I'll be honest with you. My dad, I remember specifically one of my brothers, his wife had a baby. My father was just beside himself because my brother hadn't had the baby christened.
4: Mm-hmm. Which would be baptized in your faith, wouldn't
3: sure,
4: it?
3: Sure, that's right. And my dad was concerned that if the baby died, that baby would go to limbo. Not heaven, not hell, but another place that he called limbo, kind
4: mm-hmm.
3: of a... Well, we know what limbo means. It sort of means nowhere, right?
4: Mm-hmm. Intermediate state.
3: Yeah. And the concern was if the baby isn't christened or baptized and can't be saved. And we don't need to worry about that for our infants, for our little ones. Bring them to Jesus, dedicate them. Then they'll get to the age where they're able to live for Jesus truly and have a real relationship. Someone said this, if your child is old enough to be lost, then your child is old enough to be saved.
4: Mm.
3: And you probably know when that time is for your kids.
4: You really do. And I'm so thankful that parents out there listening to us who may have lost a child and were concerned that they had not been christened or baptized before they died, they don't have to worry about that. Their faith is in God. The Lord will honor the parents' faith for their child.
3: Yeah, that's absolutely right. And something I want to go back to? Because when we talked about this, and I wonder if this question has come up in somebody's mind, we read about how John the Baptist was preaching that people should repent from their sins. And so Jesus comes along, and he's baptized.
4: Mm-hmm.
3: Now let me ask you, Gary, does that mean that Jesus was a sinner, and he had to repent of his sins, and they needed to be washed away? He was baptized. That's what baptism means.
4: Oh, the Bible says that there was no sin found in him.
3: So what was this that Jesus was going through? Was it a charade or an act or something meaningful?
4: Well, he says in Matthew 3, doesn't he? Let us do it to fulfill all righteousness. He was setting an example for all of us.
3: It would be appropriate, wouldn't it, that Jesus would tread the path that he wants us to follow after him.
4: And I imagine he was being baptized for those who couldn't be baptized as well.
3: Yes, certainly. No doubt about it. I know that even though we'll talk about this subject of baptism once or twice more, we're not going to get through everything there
4: is
3: to cover.
4: There's too much here, John.
3: Too much. And let's think of someone who wants to be baptized and says, well, maybe I need to go through some teaching. What should I do? Hey, let me recommend that you get on board with our Bible study course from Amazing Facts. You want to call our toll-free number and get what we're offering you today, Buried and Forgotten by God. It goes with this subject. It'll lead you into a study of other subjects as well. Call our number. Get the study. You'll be blessed. You don't want to miss it. There's more to study. Gary, it's here today.
4: It has been, John. I hope that somebody out there listening who hasn't been baptized will also call us. We can help them prepare for baptism, can't we?
3: We sure can. You call and we'll put you in touch with the Word of God, and that Word will lead you to Jesus. 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
1: Today's Staying Vertical segment comes from the devotional book, Color My World with Love. It was written by Beulah Rose Houghton Thompson and is entitled, Keep Pressing On. Beulah's theme text comes from Luke chapter 19, verse 10, the Century English Version. The Son of Man came to look for and to save people who are lost. Beulah writes, Grandma is a white cat with a black patch on her head and a black tail. She got the name Grandma after giving birth to four sets of kittens, which she nursed and ably cared for. When we first moved into the area, she was just a young kitten roaming across neighborhood properties. Grandma was a very independent cat that we saw only occasionally. Yet with her fourth set of kittens, she became less independent and more dependent on us for her meals. In March 2018, Grandma had kittens. One evening, about 3 weeks later, I heard, meow, meow. Looking up the hill, I saw a cute black-headed kitten with a body as white as snow and a black tail. She was going around in circles on the cliff above our house. The next day, after thunderous evening showers, I went outside again. This time I heard, meow, meow, much closer to the house. After searching, I found the rain-soaked kitten, shivering and hungry, in some bushes nearby. I dried it off. Then Grandma picked up her baby, climbed a tree, and disappeared. The following day, the crying kitten was on a cliff over the neighbor's property. I stood at the fence for an hour, calling, meow, meow, and hoping the kitten would slip my direction and come to me. Stepping away, I prayed, Lord, let the kitten fall down here so I can rescue it. In my peripheral vision, I saw something white suddenly fly through the air. Yes, it was the kitten. We rescued it. Again, cleaned it up, and Grandma took him home. So I'm wondering, have you ever strayed from the safety of home and gotten lost in the hills of despair, doubt, and depression? Are you wandering on a cliff of loneliness? Like Grandma, God the Father is waiting to welcome you home into His family. You may have been like the lost sheep in Luke 15 that wandered from the fold. But Jesus, the Good Shepherd, has come to get you and carry you home on His shoulders. Perhaps you have been a prodigal son or daughter for years, squandering life, time, and money in the pig pen of whatever, drugs, immorality, crime, violence. Then it's time to repent. Let the Shepherd help you up and go home with Him. Your Father is waiting for you. Today, keep pressing on. The feast is prepared, and there will be joy and celebration in heaven over one repentant sinner that comes home to the Father. That concludes Beulah Rose Houghton Thompson's devotional entitled, Keep Pressing On, and this is Carolyn Sutton for Staying Vertical.
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Now more from the Word of God at 2 Corinthians 5:16. Therefore, from now on, we recognize no one according to the flesh. Even though we have known Christ according to the flesh, yet now we know him in this way no longer. Therefore, if anyone is in Christ, he is a new creature. The old things passed away. Behold, new things have come. Now all these things are from God, who reconciled us to himself through Christ and gave us the ministry of reconciliation. Namely, that God was in Christ, reconciling the world to himself, not counting their trespasses against them, and he has committed to us the word of reconciliation. Therefore we are ambassadors for Christ, as though God were making an appeal through us. We beg you, on behalf of Christ, be reconciled to God. He made him who knew no sin to be sin on our behalf, so that we might become the righteousness of God in him.

0: 2 Corinthians chapter 6. And working together with him, we also urge you not to receive the grace of God in vain. For he says, "At the acceptable time I listened to you, and on the day of salvation I helped you. Behold, now is the acceptable time. Behold, now is the day of salvation. Giving no cause for offense in anything, so that the ministry will not be discredited, but in everything commending ourselves as servants of God, in much endurance, in afflictions, in hardships, in distresses, in beatings, in imprisonments, in tumults, in labors, in sleeplessness, in hunger, in purity, in knowledge, in patience, in kindness, in the holy, in genuine love, in the word of truth, in the power of God, by the weapons of righteousness for the right hand and the left, by glory and dishonor, by evil report and good report, regarded as deceivers and yet true, as unknown yet well known, as dying yet behold we live, as punished yet not put to death, as sorrowful yet always rejoicing, as poor yet making many rich, as having nothing, yet possessing all things. Our mouth is spoken freely to you, O Corinthians. Our heart is opened wide. You are not restrained by us, but you are restrained in your own affections. Now in a like exchange, I speak as to children, open wide to us also. Do not be bound together with unbelievers, for what partnership have righteousness and lawlessness? Or what fellowship has light with darkness? Or what harmony has Christ with Belial? Or what has a believer in common with an unbeliever? Or what agreement has the temple of God with idols? For we are the temple of the living God. Just as God said, "I will dwell in them and walk among them, and I will be their God, and they shall be my people." Therefore come out from their midst and be separate, says the Lord. And do not touch what is unclean, and I will welcome you. And I will be a father to you, and you shall be sons and daughters to me, says the Lord Almighty. You may be able to hear this reading again by visiting our website, theword.info. Remember, the word is hyphenated, theword.info. Simply reading the word, this is Nicholas Hope.
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2: There's a lot of people in this world who really want to go to heaven, but they just feel like they're not worthy. They're just not good enough. They just don't think they'll ever make it. Well, if you feel that way, I've got good news for you. It's only those who know that they're unworthy that are going to heaven. There's a Bible verse about this, and it's in 1 Timothy chapter 1, verse 15. These are the words of the Apostle Paul, and this is what he said. This is a faithful saying, and worthy, the saying is worthy, of all acceptance, that Christ Jesus came into the world to save sinners, of whom I am chief. Paul was a sinner. For a while he thought he was worthy, but then he realized he wasn't. Before he became a Christian, he actually hated Jesus. He didn't believe that he was the Messiah. He went to war against the church. He actually put Christians to death. And he blasphemed the name of God, the name of Jesus Christ, his Son. And yet the Lord still loved him. And God made a move on him and eventually turned him around and changed his life by his grace. And Paul, unworthy as he was, as a transformed Christian, eventually wrote most of the New Testament. And he learned the truth, that it's those who know that they're unworthy, they're the ones that Jesus Christ can save. Again, 1 Timothy chapter 1, verse 15, Paul said, this is a faithful saying, and it is worthy of all acceptance, that Jesus Christ came into the world to save sinners, of whom I am chief. That's the good news of God's word. You are not worthy, but Jesus is worthy, and he can still save you by his grace. That is his voice to you today.
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4: God be merciful unto us and bless us and cause his face to shine upon us. Selah. That thy way may be known upon earth, thy saving health among all nations. Let the people praise thee, O God. Let all the people praise thee. Oh, let the nations be glad and sing for joy. For thou shalt judge the people righteously and govern the nations upon earth. Selah. Let the people praise thee, O God. Let all the people praise thee. Then shall the earth yield her increase, and God, even our own God, shall bless us. God shall bless us, and all the ends of the earth shall fear him.
3: Psalm 117.
5: Oh, praise the Lord, all ye nations. Praise him, all ye people. For his merciful kindness is great toward us. And the truth of the Lord endureth forever. Praise ye the Lord.
6: Judge not, that ye be not judged.
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10: Now a look at your evening weather on Lafayette Christian Talk Radio. Thunderstorms today with a high near 82 and lows around 72. Thunderstorms tomorrow with a high of 82 and lows around 71. For your Friday, thunderstorms with a high near 86 and lows around 74. And for Saturday, intermittent clouds with a high near 88 and lows around 74. That's your evening weather on Lafayette Christian Talk Radio.
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17: Let's go to Romans chapter 14, verses 10 through 12, and let's read that together. And we'll come over to Pastor Michael with a question. And the question is, where should matters of man's opinion be left and why? All right, so let's take a look here. Romans 14, verses 10 through 12. It says, "But why do you judge your brother? Or why do you show contempt for your brother? For we shall all stand before the judgment seat of Christ, for it is written, 'As I live, says the Lord, every knee shall bow to me, every tongue shall confess to God.' So then, each of us shall give account of himself to God." So where should matters of man's opinion be left and why?
18: Simply left to ourselves.
17: Right.
18: We should keep our opinions to ourselves. And the reason why is because when we share our opinions, more often than not, we share them in the context of our own perceptions, our own views in light of Scripture. And this many times does not build up, but weakens our brothers and sisters, but also weakens our example, our influence on others, because they see how judgmental it comes across. Yeah.
17: Yeah. Let's look at a few more verses. By the way, I just want to add this because I don't know that it's going to be touched on. But if this passage, and we'll look at a couple of verses with regard to how a person esteems one day above another, that's later in the chapter. You're going to deal with that? Okay, very good. But just a point of reference, we just talked about the judgment. How many people will stand before the judgment seat of Christ? Oh, let me ask you a question. By what standard will everyone be judged in the judgment? The law of God. You read that in James. We will be judged by the law of liberty. And the law of liberty is the one that says, thou shalt honor thy father and thy mother, and so on and so forth. Thou shalt not kill, and so on. So if the issue was with regard to the law of God, well, it certainly can't be the issue at all that Paul is referring to, because we're all going to be standing before the judgment seat of Christ, and the law of God is what every man, woman, and child will be judged by. We'll come over to that, Pastor Fred, and yeah, we'll get there. I'll get another chance. All right, very good. All right, so Romans 14, let's look at verses 13 through 15, and let's read just down to the first part of verse 15. "Therefore, let us not judge one another anymore, but rather resolve that this... not to put a, what friends? A stumbling block or a cause to fall in our brother's way. Now I know I'm convinced by the Lord Jesus that there is nothing unclean of itself, but to him who considers anything to be unclean, to him it is unclean. Yet, if your brother is grieved because of your food, you are no longer walking in love." So the context here is about not judging others about the food that may have been offered to idols. And without this context, it sounds like, perhaps, that the idea of clean and unclean meats has been abolished. Fred, is there any other evidence in verse 14 that this is not the case with regard to the clean and unclean foods?
19: Yeah. The word unclean here is a word that means common, and it's koinos. It means common, defiled, or profaned. It means something that had something done to it to make it bad, and it's not inherently bad. And in the distinction between unclean and clean meats, the word that's translated unclean there means it's bad from within. All right, so unclean here just means something that became impure. And so, to be honest with you, the King James translators thought it was making a distinction between unclean and clean meats, and so they translated that way because they misunderstood the entire passage. But if you go to the interlinear Bible, where it's strict literal interpretation, it's the word common is used as the right word to translate.
17: Okay, well, thank you. I just want to highlight, too, in verse 14, where Paul says, "I know and I'm convinced by the Lord Jesus that there is nothing unclean of itself, but to him who considers anything to be unclean, to him it is unclean. But what God says is unclean should be deemed as clean or unclean, right? But if a person personally thinks it as such, as a personal opinion, then that's the issue that Paul is referring to. It's his personal opinion, not necessarily what the Lord has said, but what he is saying. So that may be another way to look at that verse as well. Let's read the rest of verse 15. Well, let's read verse 15 in its entirety, because we have there's an interesting part to this verse, the last part that we need to understand. So, yet if your brother is grieved because of your food, you are no longer walking in love. Do not destroy with your food the one for whom Christ died. So what does that mean? Destroy not him with your meat. How could eating food offered to idols cause someone else's destruction? So let's go over to 1 Corinthians. We'll look at another passage, 1 Corinthians 8. We'll read a few more verses there, verses 7 through 11. So we'll backtrack just a little bit. We read through to verse 8 before, but let's read 7 and we'll read through 11. 1 Corinthians chapter 8, verses 7 through 11, and we'll come over to you, Mike, in just a moment. However, there is not in everyone that knowledge, for some with consciousness of the idol until now eat it as a thing offered to an idol, and their conscience being weak is defiled. But food does not commend us to God, for neither if we eat are we the better, nor if we do not eat are we the worse. But beware, lest somehow this liberty of yours becomes a stumbling block to those who are weak. For if anyone sees you have knowledge eating in an idol's temple, will not the conscience of him who is weak be emboldened to eat those things offered to idols? And because of your knowledge shall the weak brother perish? There's that idea again. For whom Christ died? So how could eating meat or food offered to idol cause someone else's destruction, Mike?
15: There is an association here with meat offered to idols, an association with their former lifestyle in paganism. And somebody who had no conscience qualms, there could be a stumbling block. And as it says here, it uses the term emboldened. I'm actually reading here from the New International Version, verse 10, for if anyone with a weak conscience sees you who have this knowledge, i.e. that an idol is nothing, but somebody with a weak conscience doesn't understand that and they see you eating. For if someone with a weak conscience sees you who have this knowledge eating in an idol's temple, won't he be emboldened to eat that which has been sacrificed to idols? That term, emboldened. In other words, he feels uncomfortable, but he does it. He follows your example, even though he has misgivings. It breaks down a barrier, an unnecessary one, but still one in his mind. He violates his conscience. It breaks down a barrier. He's become emboldened to do this. Now there's that association again. And this could lead him to become emboldened then to take another step and another one until finally this slips all the way back into his former pagan lifestyle. And we have to remember, in those pagan temples there in Asia, Asia Minor, it wasn't just meat eating, there was temple prostitution. I mean, it was just a terrible, terrible form of so-called religion. So all this stood begging to be, you know, called the man back again. So the person who was aware that I've got to be careful, I'm not a stumbling block, as Paul realized, he said, I just won't do it. I can do it with a clear conscience, but for his sake, I won't. And I'd like to conclude all of this, verses 12 and 13. Paul is speaking to those who have no problem with it, but he says this, when you sin against your brothers in this way and wound their weak conscience, he says you sin against Christ. That's ultimately who you're offending. Therefore, if what I eat causes my brother to fall into sin, I will never eat meat again, so that I will not cause him to fall. Might be okay for me to do it, but if it's going to help him, it's going to damage him, I just won't do it.
17: All right, hold on to that, Pastor Mike. We're coming back to you here. So we're back in Romans 14. Romans 14, verses 16 through 20. Therefore, do not let your good be spoken of as evil. Now notice verse 17, for the kingdom of God is not eating and drinking, but righteousness and peace and joy in the Holy Spirit. For he who serves Christ in these things is acceptable to God and approved by men. Verse 19, therefore, let us pursue the things which make for peace and the things by which one may edify another. Do not destroy the work of God for the sake of food. All things indeed are pure, but it is evil for the man who eats with offense. So what's the primary thing here? What should be the focus for the kingdom of God, Pastor Mike?
15: The thing we need to focus on is righteousness, peace, and joy in the Holy Ghost. He said, you know, you got these squabbles going on. You guys who know better, you can resolve this.

0: You need to focus instead on righteousness and peace and joy in the Holy Ghost. For he that in these things serves Christ is acceptable to God and approved of men. Then he goes on again, verse 19. Let us therefore follow after those things which make for peace, the things wherewith one may edify another. And verse 20. For meat, again the context, meat offered to idols. For meat offered to idols, destroy not the work of God. All things indeed are pure. But it is evil for that man who eateth with offense. So it may be okay for you, but again, it's an evil if you do that that causes your brother to stumble. And it's an evil thing for you if you are a stumbling block to him.
1: Yeah, good. Thank you, Pastor Mike. Let's continue reading. Let's go to verse 21 and 22, and then we'll head over to Wednesday's lesson. Romans 14, 21 and 22. It is good neither to eat meat nor drink wine nor do anything by which your brother stumbles or is offended or made weak. Verse 22. Do you have faith? Have it to yourself before God. Happy is he who does not condemn himself in what he approves. So in this idea here, in this context of talking about leaving people to their own consciences, Paul leaves a very interesting caveat at the end of verse 22. Happy is he who does not condemn himself in what he approves. Michael, we're going to come over to you. What warning is Paul giving here, and how does this balance out the rest of what he's saying in the context?
2: I think the warning here is that we can condemn ourselves by allowing something that in our lives that causes someone else to stumble. And this is the theme of this section here, being a stumbling block to our brothers. So this is the warning. Like, look, guys, you can cause someone else, and Mike said that, we can, what was the verse that you used? That we sin against Christ, even, when we do something like that. So it's not so much that we're condemning that other person by our personal views on meat offered to idols, but we're really condemning ourselves by our actions and our judgment.
1: Okay, well, good. Thank you. Appreciate that. Let's run over to Wednesday's lesson. I'm going to read the opening paragraph. It says here, this is observance of days. It says, in this discussion about not judging others, and remember, we're dealing here with one's personal opinion. For those that are just coming in later, we're dealing with people's personal opinions on things. In this discussion about not judging others who might view some things differently from the way we do and not being a stumbling block to others who might be offended by our actions, Paul brings up the issue of special days that some want to observe and others don't. So let's read that. Let's go back to Romans 14, verses 5 and 6. Let's read that. And Fred will come over to you here and ask some questions. What days is Paul referring to? And does this have anything to say about the fourth commandment? So let's look at verse 5 and 6. One person esteems one day above another. Another esteems every day alike. Let each be fully convinced in his own mind. He who observes the day observes it to the Lord, and he who does not observe the day, to the Lord he does not observe it. He who eats, eats to the Lord, and he gives God thanks. And he who does not eat to the Lord, he does not eat and give God thanks. So what's Paul referring to here, and does this have anything to do, these days have anything to do with the Sabbath of the fourth commandment?
3: Well, many people have suggested that Paul is talking here about the observance of the weekly Sabbath and saying it doesn't matter. I had a discussion in a online just last week about this. The person used this verse to try to shut me up on the Sabbath. And but what's interesting to note is the Sabbath is not mentioned at all. It never says Sabbath. But days are mentioned. And so, as I shared earlier, the Sabbath day was not an area of dispute in their time. But feast days were an area of dispute. Fasting days were an area of dispute. And so the seventh-day Sabbath is unmistakably commanded elsewhere in the Bible and defined in the Ten Commandments. The Bible says that God sanctified that day and made it holy. So the Bible also talks about the Sabbath as the day that God regarded. It's the Lord's day. In this chapter, Paul is talking about a day that man regards, that man esteems. And since a day here in Romans 14 is a day that man regards or man esteems, then a man may be his own judge as to whether he's going to observe that day, whether it's a feast day, fast day, or whatever. But when it comes to a day that God regards, man ceases to be the judge. So I would like you to go to Galatians 4, because Paul mentions this matter in Galatians. And in Galatians 4, verse 10, if I can get there. In Galatians 4, verse 10, after he's talking about them returning to their old ways, and in this case he's talking about some of the customs like circumcision, he throws in verse 10, ye observe days and months and times and years. And so it's not, if he was only talking about the Sabbath or something like that, he would have said weeks. You know, but here he's talking about everything, the whole annual system. All right, so there were no doubt zealous Christian Jews who had observed feast days all their lives. They were very important to them. They were part of their cultural heritage. And naturally, they thought everyone else should observe them too. And there were other days that aren't even in the sanctuary ceremony stuff in Leviticus, like the Feast of Purim, which comes from the story of Esther. Purim had no background in the ceremonial system, but it was a historical day of deliverance for the Jews. Well, should Christians observe Purim? The Jewish Christians would definitely say yes, but the Gentile Christians say, doesn't mean anything that great to us. So Paul makes it clear in this passage about esteeming one day above another and everybody just being satisfied in their own mind, do it to the Lord. He's making it clear they shouldn't judge one another. But once again, it should be underlined that these texts are not dealing with God's clear-cut commands, but with man's opinions. And you were going in that direction before about the commandments, so I don't know if you want to...
1: No, I may just reiterate what I was saying before, if you don't mind. Are you done with your thought?
3: Yeah, I'm done.
1: Yeah. If anyone wants to argue that these verses have to do with the Sabbath commandment, just take them to verse 10 and say, brother, if you want to contend that the Sabbath is not important anymore because of these verses, which obviously they're not dealing with the Sabbath for multiple reasons, but if you want to stand before the judgment seat of Christ and tell the Lord then that the Sabbath didn't mean anything as a part of the Ten Commandments, and at that point you will be judged by the Ten Commandments, then feel free to do so. But as for me, I'd like to stand before the Lord with a clean conscience. So just point folk to verse 10 and remind them that that the judgment, the standard for the judgment is the law of God. And God is expecting us by his grace through the power of the indwelling spirit to keep that law, including the fourth commandment. And of course, every time we talk about the commandments and the law being done away with, the sticking point, sadly, for most Christians, for most evangelical Christians, is the Sabbath. No one's going to say it's wrong to not honor your mother and father, and to steal, to commit adultery, to lie, to bear false witness, etc. But it's always the Sabbath commandment that's the sticking point. When people say the law is no longer valid, that's the real issue. It's the Sabbath. And if people come to understand the validity of the Sabbath and the beauty and the glory of the Sabbath, we hope and pray that they will accept it for all that it's worth. But Romans 14 is not dealing with, as Pastor Fred so eloquently put it, with the Sabbath, dealing primarily with feast days, or with feast days in particular. All right, let's look at verses 7 through 10 in chapter 14. We're in Romans. Romans 14, verses 7 through 10. And Michael, you've got the mic. So the question is, why is no man an island in the Christian community? Verse 7 through 10, for none of us lives to himself, and no one dies to himself. For if we live, we live to the Lord, and if we die, we die to the Lord. Therefore, whether we live or die, we are the Lord's. For to this end Christ died and rose and lived again, that he might be Lord of both the dead and the living. But why do you judge your brother, or why do you show contempt for your brother? For we shall all stand before the judgment seat of Christ. So why is no man an island, especially in the Christian community?
2: I mean, this whole concept of island, obviously we all have a sphere of influence. It doesn't matter what we do, whether we think people are watching or not. Our example, our words, our actions, they all have a consequence to the people around us. So, and dare I say, even our body language inevitably does have an effect on others. And so we could not ever be an island, and unless we literally were by ourselves. But we're constantly surrounded by people.
1: Sure. Let's go to Thursday's lesson, friends. Let's go to Romans 15 now. Romans 15. I hope some of these things are becoming clearer in your mind if they weren't clear before. But it's very important we understand what the issues were that Paul was referring to here. Let's look at Romans 15. Final words. These are the final thoughts from Paul. Romans 15, verses 1 through 3. And I think, Michael, you've got the last couple of questions here. Wow. We then, this is what it says, we then who are strong ought to bear with the scruples of the weak and not to please ourselves. Let each of us please his neighbor for his good, leading to edification. For even Christ did not please himself, but as it is written, the reproaches of those who reproached you fell on me. So what important Christian truth is found in this passage, Michael?
2: I think the Christian truth found here is this concept of bearing with one another. You know, bearing each other's burdens, bearing each other with each other patiently, enduring as much as possible with the perceived weaknesses and failings that we see in those around us. Instead of insisting or siding with our own conscience or our rights or desires. You know, sometimes we could subjugate subjugate them to our conscience or our perceptions, no matter how weak or prejudiced they may seem. We ought to bear patiently with them.
1: This is really a call for selfless living, isn't it? You know, who cares what the other person thinks? Is that the attitude of a follower of Jesus? No, we do care what the other person thinks, don't we? Surely. Let's go to verses 5 through 9, and we'll read these together. And then we have a couple more verses we'll read as we close. Romans 15. Verses 5 through 9. It says, now, may the God of patience and comfort grant you to be like-minded toward one another, according to Christ Jesus, that you may with one mind and one mouth glorify the God and Father of our Lord Jesus Christ. Therefore, receive one another, just as Christ also received us to the glory of God. Now I say that Jesus Christ has become a servant to the circumcision for the truth of God, to confirm the promises made to the fathers, and that the Gentiles might glorify God for his mercy. So what is Paul asking everyone, Jew and Gentile alike, to do, Michael?
2: Certainly he's calling them to be like God, like-minded, he's saying. Be like Jesus. He's calling them to be like God, the God of patience, the God of comfort. Another word or consolation here in the King James, that word can be translated comfort or encouragement. So the God of comfort, the God of encouragement, he's calling us to be like that. Let's be encouraging to each other. Let's comfort one another. Let's be patient with one another where we stand. And this inevitably brings us closer to one another. The Jew and Gentile, they come and glorify God, the Father, in unity. And so he's calling them to come together, really, despite their differences even.
1: Amen. So, thank you for sharing that. Let's look at a couple last verses as we wrap up now. Romans 15, verse 13. Then we're going to jump to the last verses of Romans 16. Romans 15, 13 says, now may the God of hope fill you with all joy and peace in believing, that you may abound in hope by the power of the Holy Spirit. Let's go to Romans 16, verses 25 through 27. Now to him who is able to establish you according to my gospel and the preaching of Jesus Christ, according to the revelation of the mystery kept secret since the world began, but now made manifest and by the prophetic scriptures made known to all nations, according to the commandment of the everlasting God for obedience to the faith, to God alone wise be glory through Jesus Christ forever. Amen. So how does Paul close his epistle to the Romans? He ascribes praise to God. And who is this God? He is the God, is the one to whom the Roman Christians and all Christians, you and I, can safely put our trust and our confidence to confirm our standing as redeemed sons and daughters of God, being justified by faith, and now being led by the Spirit to that glorious day when Jesus shall appear in the heavens. What a great book, huh? What a great way to end, ascribing praise to the God who justifies, the God who sanctifies, the God who is preparing his people to live with him forever.
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6: Survey reveals that the average American housewife works 75 hours a week in routine housework. In a lifetime, she would wash enough clothes to fill a clothesline 47 miles in length. I'll be back in a moment with the amazing facts about housewife heroin.

0: Hello, this is Joe Cruz of the Amazing Facts broadcast, facts which affect you. Many years ago, the famous French infidel Voltaire published a dissertation attempting to prove that the Bible was a contradictory book full of falsehood and fable. One of his charges against the Bible revolved around the creation story of Genesis, and particularly the account of chapter 2 telling how Eve was created from Adam's rib while he slept. Now here's the story as recorded in Genesis 2:21. And the Lord God caused a deep sleep to fall upon Adam, and he slept. And he took one of his ribs and closed up the flesh thereof. Now, by the way, friends, this is the first record of a surgical operation in history, and God himself performed the surgery on the first man who was created. And this was the point which Voltaire had trouble believing. He said that no man could have his rib removed and sleep through it. You see, he lived before the days of anesthetics. Sometimes it proves that way with those who have rejected some Bible truth. Time passes only to have science discover those very principles long before set forth in the Bible. I've come upon that over and over again in my studies, and that's why I'm always slow to question any statement in the Bible. I believe it all, friends. There may be some things that I don't fully understand in the past that has been cleared up for me as I keep on studying. You know, we do well to keep abreast of scientific and archaeological research. And we do well to keep at least somewhat informed about the science of the study of the heavens. For astronomers, as they pierce the depths of the heavens, are confirming the things that God wrote in the Bible. Reading on in the second chapter of Genesis, Adam said of the woman, "This is now bone of my bones and flesh of my flesh. She shall be called woman because she was taken out of man. Therefore shall a man leave his father and his mother, and shall cleave unto his wife, and they shall be one flesh." Now listen, friends, inasmuch as God established the family as the basic unit of society back there in the very beginning, we could expect that Satan would try to destroy that basic building block. Couldn't we expect that, friends? Listen, Revelation 12:12 says, "Therefore rejoice, ye heavens, and ye that dwell in them. Woe to the inhabitants of the earth and of the sea, for the devil is come down unto you, having great wrath, because he knoweth that he hath but a short time." So the devil launches his fiercest attack against the family and the home. It's no coincidence that there are so many broken families today. The home is the focal point of Satan's attacks. If he can destroy the home, he might be able to defeat the purpose of God too. Turning now to 2 Timothy, we read the Apostle Paul's comment on conditions as how they were going to be at the very end of time. Notice chapter 3, verse 1. "This know also, that in the last days perilous times shall come." And then Paul goes on to give his reasons for perilous times and while they'll exist at the very end. "For men shall be lovers of their own selves, covetous, boasters, proud, blasphemers, disobedient to parents, unthankful, unholy, without natural affection," and so forth. Well, friends, we don't need to comment on those words. The headlines of the newspapers telling about broken homes and violence are a commentary on what we find written right here in the Bible. In the book of Ephesians, we find in the 5th chapter that Paul uses the relationship between husband and wife as symbolic of the ideal relationship between Christ and the church. And with this symbolism in mind now, look at verse 25. "Husbands, love your wives, even as Christ also loved the church and gave himself for it." You know, friends, on one occasion, a young poet, a starry-eyed young fellow, came to an editor hoping that the editor would want to buy his material and publish it. The very first question the editor asked the poet was this. He said, and by the way, the young fellow had said all of his poems were about love. So the editor asked, "What is love?" And the young man went off into some flight of poetic ecstasy, saying that love is gazing on a lily pond at night with shimmering moonbeams playing on the water and so forth. And the editor listened as long as he could take it, and then he said, "Stop. Love is getting out of a warm bed at 2 o'clock on a cold winter morning to take care of the needs of a baby. I'm sorry, but I can't use your poems." You know, friends, there's too much misunderstanding in the world today as to the nature of love. Many times, lust and passion are mistaken for love. Love is not subject to change, not something light and trifling. Have you ever touched something really cold? The first sensation is, you don't know whether it's cold or hot. It's that way sometimes with our emotions. Sometimes infatuation or lust or passion is mistaken for love. And yet, of course, they're poles apart. They're opposites. Love is an outgoing experience, something that God has placed in the human life. Lust and passion are selfishness seeking gratification. 1 Corinthians 13, of course, is that great, famous love chapter of the Bible. The Apostle Paul there says, love doth not behave itself unseemly. Now that means it's proper and mannerly and kind and gracious. And then it says, it seeketh not her own, is not easily provoked, thinketh no evil. Now you ladies will be interested to know, and men, you might listen to this too, some time ago a survey was made at one of the leading colleges to determine the work habits and the workload carried by the average American housewife. Now I'm talking about the faithful housewife who does the routine duties about the home. Cooking, cleaning, washing, ironing, mending, duties that are often just sort of taken for granted until the wife gets sick and hubby has to do them. Well, they found that the average American housewife puts in an average of 75 hours a week with actual household tasks. They found that the steps taken by this average mother and housewife during the average lifespan are equivalent to climbing the Washington Monument 12,000 times. Now, climbing the Washington Monument once tires a person out. And then there's the dishwashing, of course. I know some of you have automatic dishwashers, and many of you don't, but the average housewife during the average lifespan washes a pile of clothes 150,000 cubic feet in size. Now that's a big pile. And then the laundry. If the average American housewife could hang out all at once the laundry, she would be doing during an average lifetime, it would take a clothesline 47 miles long to hold it. And you'd have to add 2 miles for every child in the family. Well, when we propose to our prospective wives, we don't go into these things, of course. We wouldn't want the little lady to think about those chores. We talk about the little white cottage with the rambling roses on the fence and cozy little nest and all the rest of it. But back of it all are these realities, friends, these tasks that have to be done, not too glamorous in themselves. But whether they be delight or drudgery depends on the relationship between that husband and wife during the years after they stand at the altar and exchange those marriage vows. The book of Proverbs was written by Solomon, the wise man, and maybe if we read a few of the things that Solomon had to say about this husband-wife relationship, it'll give us some wisdom too. In Proverbs 18:22, he says, "Whoso findeth a wife findeth a good thing, and obtaineth favor of the Lord." And then, friends, turn over to the 31st chapter, verse 10. And Solomon asked this question, "Who can find a virtuous woman? For her price is far above rubies." You see, the wise man was talking about a fortunate young man. We're just getting a glimpse of Solomon's insight into human nature. In Proverbs 21:9, he says, "It's better to dwell in a corner of the housetop than with a brawling woman in a wide house." In other words, friends, if you live in a little third-floor apartment where there's love and where you're happy, you're better off than the people who have a large modern home without love. If only we could see into one another's lives, just for a moment of time, I think it'd be an eye-opener for all of us. I've seen folks in their humble little cottage where you feel like you're in the very atmosphere of heaven. Yet sometimes those folks look with envy at the big house across the way. Now, my work takes me into all kinds of homes, the rich and the poor, the happy and dejected. Many times, those who live in what appear to be mansions of delight are really desperately unhappy. Just to think that Solomon wrote that very thought and put it here in the Bible, it's better to live up on the third story in a little room than to live in a wide house with a brawling woman. It works the other way, too, of course. Better to live in a third-story apartment than in a mansion with a cross old bear. That pile of dishes doesn't look nearly so big to a housewife who's heard a word of praise during the meal, a word of appreciation for the food she so carefully and lovingly prepared. We have kind words for the strangers, sweet smiles for the sometime guests, but for our own, the bitter tone, though we love our own the best. How sad but true are those words penned by Margaret Sangster, friends, and how often it is that while we're so gracious and nice in company, and so polite and courteous among our business associates, when we're home, tired and tense, we sort of let down, don't we? Sometimes we let loose, too, and what a pity that is. Whether married life becomes purgatory or paradise depends on the persons who enter into this sacred estate, friends. It can really be holy wedlock or unholy deadlock. It takes more than good resolutions to prevent disagreements in the home.
1: And now, this is Joe Cruz saying goodbye for today.
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3: Are you a mom who needs a break? You've come to the right place. Join me and other moms weekly to hear biblical wisdom and our own journey as mothers. This is Moms on Break. We're back with Moms on Break, and we are looking at mental development with Joshua White. Joshua, thank you for taking time to do this series with us.
4: Thank you. I've enjoyed it.
3: We have too, and it's been eye-opening. It's really a new way of thinking that is inspiring. It brings you up to more God's ways of education that is not popular in the world.
4: That's true.
3: Yeah.
4: That's true.
3: And so I've been thoroughly enjoying, and I'm anxious for this one too. We're going to start with Isaiah 9, which says, "For my thoughts are not your thoughts, neither are your ways my ways, saith the Lord. For as the heavens are higher than the earth, so are my ways higher than your ways, and my thoughts than your thoughts." Wow, that just puts it all into perspective.
4: It does.
3: You know, God is God, and we are not, and we need to learn His ways.
4: Amen. Yeah, what a beautiful verse to start off with, talking about mental development. His thoughts are higher than ours. So yes, as we've been going through our discussion of harmonious development in true education, I want to now look at mental development. As we've seen, physical development laying a foundation for spiritual and mental development. We talked about spiritual development in our last session. So let's focus on the last of the three, mental development. Now, I would say in conventional educational methodology, mental development is probably an area we get plenty of encouragement in.
3: Oh, too much.
4: Too much. It can be.
3: Yes.
4: However, I would like to propose that a lot of the encouragement we get in mental development is not necessarily the correct focus, even.
3: Amen.
4: Mm-hmm. Our focus in education tends to be centered around how to get information into the mind of the child and then how to help them retain it. That's a lot of what we study in pedagogy, teaching methods. It's centered around methods of content delivery and retention. Mm-hmm. The problem is that's only one aspect of mental development, because if we're just focused solely on putting information into the mind, we're missing out on true mental development.
3: So true. And I like to just propose that it's really selfish at the basis of it, because we want to be able to check off or pat our backs that our kids know so much.
4: Yes.
3: Or, something that we can see and quantify and measure.
4: That's true.
3: It's really not important.
4: That's absolutely right. I agree completely. So let's just discuss a few components that we don't really think of that often that are probably more important than just putting information into the mind. First of all, to develop a thinker.
3: Mm-hmm.
4: That's something that's often neglected in our rush to get information into the mind of the child. I really love this paragraph from the book Education, which says, "Every human being created in the image of God is endowed with a power akin to that of the Creator. Individuality, power to think and to do." So that ability to think is something that God Himself has, and He placed it in us at creation.
3: Wow.
4: So it must be important.
3: Yes, for sure.
4: Continuing, it says, the men in whom this power is developed are the men who bear responsibilities, who are leaders in enterprise, and who influence character. And, you know, here this is bringing out a very true and important point. Those who use that God-given ability of thinking for themselves, those are the leaders and the influencers. Those are the ones who are influencing rather than being influenced. Mm-hmm. And I just love this next part as it says, it is the work of true education to develop this power, to train the youth to be thinkers and not mere reflectors of other men's thoughts. And then it tells us how to do it. It says, instead of confining their study to that which men have said or written, let the students be directed to the sources of truth, to the vast fields open for research in nature and revelation. Let them contemplate the great facts of duty and destiny, and the mind will expand and strengthen. Instead of educated weaklings, institutions of learning may send forth men strong to think and act, men who are masters and not slaves of circumstances, men who possess breadth of mind, clearness of thought, and courage of their convictions. Mm. I don't know about you, but I find that incredibly inspiring.
3: It is.
4: We need more youth like those described here.
3: Amen. And a lot of times with the education we get today, it stunts all of that.
4: That's true. That's true.
3: That's
4: unfortunately.
3: So sad.
4: Yeah, it is very sad.
3: Mm-hmm.
4: And, you know, I mentioned this a little bit in our first session on true education. As I read this and as I considered the conventional systems of education, the one that I was trained as a teacher to work in, and I realized how much time is spent on training reflectors and not thinkers, because school just focuses so much on giving the children the books, the lectures, the content, the information, things that somebody else has thought up and put together, and then we tell the children, just learn it and remember it. And there's not very much chance there for the child to have discovery-based learning, to make decisions, to think for themselves. So we need to recognize there's so much more to education than just putting knowledge into the mind.
3: So true. So true. I have to say, I'm the type who says, who says these standards are what we should be following as teachers, as parents? Like, who said that?
4: Right.
3: Is it what God said?
4: That's the question we need to ask. Mm-hmm. Absolutely. And so to train a thinker, that is vital, yet often missed. And so how do we do that? Let's just talk about a few ways we can do that. And this is all part of mental development. First of all, we need to make learning practical and useful. So it's really the use that a student makes of knowledge that determines the value of their education.
3: Apply it.
4: Absolutely. It's not enough to just have the knowledge. We need to know how to use that knowledge. And you know, how many of us have ever asked the question at some point, or maybe many times in our education, well, when will I ever use this?
3: You know, that's a good question.
4: It is a very valid question.
3: Mm-hmm.
4: And I believe that we should do our best to make it so our children don't feel like they need to ask that question.
3: That's right.
4: They should have a reason for what they're learning and know the reason why and be actually using

0: notes. And then secondly, if they're not putting what they're learning into practice, they're just receiving rather than actively using what they learn, mm-hmm. then the mind is not going to be engaged. They won't be thinking for themselves because they're relying on someone else to think for them.
1: Good point. Mm-hmm.
0: So a real key to developing a thinker is to make sure that what the child is learning is being put into practical use. And I want to clarify, it's best that the child is actually learning through practical activities. Mm. So rather than just learning something out of a book and then, oh, let's go try to apply it, it's better that the child is engaged in practical, useful tasks and then learns through those tasks. So, you know, as you can imagine, this necessitates a total transformation of the educational process here.
1: It does. I'm thinking through that right now. Mm-hmm.
0: And this will also necessitate an analyzation of the content that we're teaching mm-hmm. the child. Sometimes as we try to make the learning practical, we take all the standard school subjects and then try to come up with creative ways to teach them in everyday life.
1: It's backwards.
0: Exactly. Mm-hmm. That is backwards. You know, it's helpful to try to do that, but if you really are making sure that what the child learns is actually useful to them, you might need to get rid of some content.
1: That's a good point.
0: And
1: or start with the practical, like you're saying,
0: right,
1: and teach through that.
0: Right.
1: It's a really good point.
0: Yeah, and just realizing that not everything in the traditional schooling methodology is absolutely necessary.
1: So you know, true.
0: Let's think through that. Mm-hmm. So I just want to encourage the moms out there, really take a look at your child's program of education. Make it practical. Get rid of stuff that they don't need, that isn't necessary for right now, for life, and change the ones that they do need to learn, that you see they need to learn, to make it interesting and useful.
1: Mm-hmm. Two key words right there.
0: Mm-hmm. Right.
1: Interesting and useful.
0: Now, a third way that we can help develop the mind as well as help develop thinking skills may sound a bit strange or off topic, but it's absolutely vital: practical work. Now, we've talked a lot about physical activity and how important that is for the health of the body and the mind. I want to focus here not just on physical activity, but on practical, useful work.
1: Mm-hmm. I like the word practical, Joshua, because practical use, practical work, I mean,
0: yes.
1: if it's not practical, then what?
0: Why?
1: Why?
0: Right,
1: are we using it at all?
0: Good point. And again, from the book Education, an education derived chiefly from books leads to superficial thinking. Practical work encourages close observation and independent thought. Rightly performed, it tends to develop that practical wisdom, which we call common sense.
1: Mm.
0: Common sense isn't so common anymore,
1: yes,
0: unfortunately.
1: So true.
0: Mm-hmm. But that is the core of what we would call thinking skills. So to help a child develop common sense, to reason from cause to effect, to understand and consider the consequences of a decision, these are all vital aspects of mental development, and this is best learned through practical work, because practical work develops the mind in a way that learning from a book cannot,
1: yes,
0: really can't.
1: Yes, hands-on learning.
0: Absolutely.
1: And moms, I don't know if you're like me, I'm just going through my mind and different things I'm doing with my kids. Is it really important? Am I having the right focus? And we should be asking ourselves these really important questions.
0: Definitely. Mm-hmm. And you know, start simple. Start around the house. Vacuuming the floor, doing the dishes, this is practical work. And then, of course, agriculture, that provides a lot of opportunities. And then projects. You know, I know, Stacy, your family has been building a greenhouse lately. And your boys have been involved with that. So many great skills they can learn in that process.
1: So true. And they enjoy it.
0: Absolutely. They
1: love it. And it's outdoors.
0: Right.
1: And all these
0: so
1: things
0: many
1: together.
0: Benefits.
1: Mm-hmm.
0: And, you know, the sky's the limit. Changing the oil on the car, making a repair, fixing the bike, building a birdhouse, you know, fixing something on the house. Again, the sky's the limit.
1: Things that need to be done in everyday life.
0: Right. Right. Mm-hmm. Yeah. Teaching them that useful, practical work and those skills that go along with that.
1: Mm-hmm.
0: Now, our fourth and final point on mental development, as well as teaching good thinking skills, is one that maybe we often don't think about, and we tend to associate it with spiritual development,
1: mm-hmm.
0: but that is Bible study.
1: Amen.
0: Because
1: it's mental development.
0: It is.
1: It's the best.
0: It's the best. It absolutely
1: yes.
0: is the best. The Bible tells us in Psalm 119, 130, the entrance of thy words giveth light. It giveth understanding unto the simple. God's word entering the mind has a power to give understanding and wisdom and growth to the mind that we don't really actually fully understand from science.
1: Ooh, I like that.
0: One of my favorite statements is, again, about the study of the Bible from the book Education. It says, as a means of intellectual training, the Bible is more effective than any other book

0: or all other books combined. The greatness of its themes, the dignified simplicity of its utterances, the beauty of its imagery quicken and uplift the thoughts as nothing else can. No other study can impart such mental power. Here we're talking about mental discipline, mental development. No other study can impart such mental power as does the effort to grasp the stupendous truths of Revelation. The mind thus brought in contact with the thoughts of the infinite cannot but expand and strengthen.
1: Oh, beautiful. Wow.
0: And as I mentioned, you know, this is something that science doesn't quite understand yet. But as I've seen it in my research and the interactions that I've had with families, those children whose parents regularly study the Bible with them, and then the children themselves studying it as they get old enough to read, they're often quite ahead of the standard benchmarks of mental development and even do better academically. I've even known of children with severe learning disabilities who were able to gain normal function and learning ability with a program of Bible study with their parents.
1: Wow. Wow.
0: It's just incredible.
1: Yeah, it's just unexplainable. It doesn't add up in human thinking. But
0: right.
1: That's how the verse we started with, God's ways are higher.
0: Absolutely. Right. Mm-hmm. So when it comes to mental development, remember, this is a holistic process. It's teaching thinking skills, making the learning useful, engaging in practical work, Bible study, among many other things.
1: Amen, Joshua. Just moms, don't get overwhelmed. Let's just take one thing at a time. We might think of all the things we're not doing doing right or doing, but let's take this and just chew on one part of it.
0: Amen.
1: And let it affect and change how we're doing things for the better.
0: Sure. Start small, start simple.
1: Yes, absolutely. I've enjoyed it, Joshua. Well, unfortunately, we're out of time for today, but join us next week and we'll dive in a little bit deeper.
0: All right.
1: True
0: Thank
1: education.
0: You.
1: See you then. You can find Moms on Break on Facebook, Instagram, and your favorite podcast service. Subscribe, like, and comment to be a part of all our mom talk. Moms on Break is a production of Pathway to Paradise Ministries.
2: A football season finishes and they recognize the MVP, the most valuable player. The movie and music industries have their awards seasons, and there are big prizes for science and literature and all kinds of things. Jesus could have come to the world and impressed people. I suppose in some ways he did. He turned water to wine. Lame men walked. Blind people saw. But Jesus' goal in coming to the earth wasn't to wow people. He came to the earth, the Creator himself, to die for sinners. For God so loved the world that he gave his only begotten Son, that whosoever believeth in him should not perish, but have everlasting life. John 3:16. He put his glory aside so we could experience eternal glory. Think of what Jesus could have been in human terms. Now think of what he is, the Savior of the world. No earthly glory. He lived for you. I'm John Bradshaw, for It Is Written.
3: When a church springs up on the corner of Main Street, does it start for the same reasons that the first church in the New Testament got started? We're going to explore that on this edition of Daughters of Promise. I'm Christine Wirtz, and hey, stay with me for the next 2 minutes. Been on a life-changing trip? Perhaps it was a missions trip and what you saw and experienced changed you to the core. You return back home with pictures and stories and couldn't wait to share your experiences with others. Your undying passion was evidence of the cataclysmic events that occurred while you spent time away. Well, this is what happened after the resurrection. A group of believers gathered to worship and pray. Acts chapter 2 describes them of being of one accord. Among that group were a few believers from Rome. They were, I suspect, warmly included in that prayer meeting because believers are one in Christ, regardless of nationality. As this group met, the Spirit of God came upon them all. They heard the sound of a rushing wind, and God's power fell. They were all changed forever. These Roman guests went back to Rome, and it is suspected that the Roman church was born by these few who had been transformed on their trip to Jerusalem. Great works of God, whether churches or ministries, should be started by those who have been touched powerfully by the Spirit of God. But leaders who are called by men take the stage and put people to sleep. Their mission is academic and half-hearted. Oh, but those who see the glory of God, who feel the hand of Him on their shoulders, as they hear their call into ministry, they bring a combustible power to whatever they do. For Daughters of Promise, I'm Christine Wurtzen.
4: And when Jesus departed thence, two blind men followed Him, crying and saying, "Thou Son of David, have mercy on us." And when He was come into the house, the blind men came to Him. And Jesus saith unto them, "Believe ye that I am able to do this?" They said unto Him, "Yea, Lord." Then touched He their eyes, saying, "According to your faith, be it unto you." And their eyes were opened.
5: It's not easy saying no to our children in a society that seems to say yes to everything.
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5: Perhaps one of the most difficult problems for today's parents to face is learning not to give our children too much. 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It's worthless to the person who doesn't need it. The analogy should be obvious. 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How unfortunate it is for a child never to have the opportunity to long for something, to dream about the prize by day and plot for it by night. You see, saying no at times might be a great character builder for your child.
6: For more information, visit drdobsonminute.org.
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8: Now a look at your morning weather on Lafayette Christian Talk Radio. Thunderstorms today with a high near 83 and lows around 72. Thunderstorms tomorrow with a high of 82 and lows around 71. For your Saturday, thunderstorms with a high near 86 and lows around 74. And for Sunday, intermittent clouds with a high near 88 and lows around 74. That's your morning weather on Lafayette Christian Talk Radio.
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11: You will surely be blessed by part two of our sermon series as Pastor Derek Morris presents the life and teachings of Jesus, taking you step by step through our Savior's ministry on earth.
12: John 1:41 says, "The first thing Andrew did," the first thing after what? Well, he found Jesus with John, brother of James. "The first thing he did was do what? Go get his brother and say, 'You've got to come meet Jesus.'" That's the first thing that Andrew did. Take a mental note of that and go over with me to John chapter 6. John chapter 6, verses 8 and 9. There was no food to feed the 5,000. Another of his disciples, Andrew, spoke up. "Here's a boy with five small barley loaves and two small fish. But how far will they go among so many?" Here's somebody. All right, remember that and go to John 12 now, beginning with verse 20. John 12, verse 20. Now there were some Greeks among those who went up to the worship at the feast. They came to Philip, who was from Bethsaida in Galilee, with the request, "Sir, we would like to see Jesus." Philip went to tell Andrew, and Andrew and Philip, in turn, told Jesus. Do you notice anything about Andrew? He's always bringing people to Jesus, isn't he? He's not as outspoken as his brother, but he's always bringing people to Jesus. His own brother, a little boy, some Greeks right before Jesus is crucified, who would like to see Jesus. The more that you learn about Andrew, the more you're attracted to him, I think, reserved though he was. Why do you think I put James and John together? Well, brothers aren't always different like Simon Peter and Andrew. James and John are two peas out of the same pod. Jesus called them, their father's name was Zebedee, but Jesus called them sons of thunder. Why? What do you think it was about their personality? You've got this outspoken natural leader and you've got this reserved fellow. And what was it about James and John that Jesus would nickname them sons of thunder? Explosive? Yes. Hot-tempered? Yes. Overly ambitious? Yes. Bold? Absolutely. You know, you can think of a couple of stories if you've read the gospel record. Let me just mention a couple to you. There's one where a Samaritan village refuses to allow Jesus to enter. You know what James and John say? Shall we call down fire from heaven and burn them up? Torch them. Nuke them, you know? Napalm. And Jesus is like, you don't know what spirit you're of, he says. But that's James and John. Just kind of, you know? See, Jesus, why would you call people like that? Now, there's another little scenario that shows their personality. And you have to help me with this one. We could blame it on their mother, I guess. Because their mother comes to Jesus with a request. Jesus, she says, I have a request for you. I would like one of my sons to sit on your left hand in the kingdom and my other son to sit on the right. And I imagine the son's going, you know? I mean, the only thing more audacious would be to say, and I will sit on your lap. Who is this lady? Or you move and I'll sit in the middle. Now, chances are that she was pretty ambitious herself to even have the audacity to go up and say that to Jesus. But you can be sure that James and John were not going, Mom, Mom, please. Because Scripture records that the other disciples were very upset. They knew what James and John were like. Hot-tempered and overly ambitious. Why would Jesus call someone like that to be his disciple? Well, let's look at another one. Philip. I always feel a little awkward when I talk about Philip. I just feel like in the kingdom of heaven, I'm going to have to apologize to him. But you know, you just got to look at the text. Look in John chapter 6 with me. What do we have so far? We've got this outspoken natural leader, and then we've got this reserved fellow and a couple of hotheads, right? And now let's look at Philip's personality. Feeding of the 5,000 is the setting of this miracle. It says there, when Jesus looked up and saw a great crowd coming toward him, he said to Philip, where shall we buy bread for these people to eat? Now, he's in a desolate region. It records that, by the way, this miracle of the 5,000 being fed plus women and children is recorded by all four of the gospel writers. It's a very important miracle. They're out in a desolate region, and Jesus asked a real simple question. Okay? Real simple. Where shall we buy bread for these people to eat? What's the answer? What's the answer? We're out in the desolate region. What's the answer? Nowhere around here. Right? I mean, it's not like a real heavy-duty question, is it? It's an obvious answer to the question. Not around here, Lord. If something's going to happen in terms of feeding them, it's going to take a... I mean, it's not really complicated, is it? In fact, it says in John's Gospel that Jesus asked this only to test him, for he already had in mind what he was going to do. Not only does Philip not answer the question correctly, he answers a different question. Philip answered and said, I imagine him trying to figure it out, you know, like, how many bites? Jesus didn't ask him how many bites. Jesus just said, where are we going to buy it? And he's trying to figure out how many bites. And then how much it's going to cost. 8 months' wages would not buy enough bread for each one to have a bite. I imagine Jesus looking and going, earth to Philip. I mean, if that was the only bit of information you had, you'd say, that guy is not, what's the expression we use? He's not the, you know, brightest bulb in the chandelier, you know? Sharpest razor in, you know, whatever. Go over to John chapter 14 with me. Thomas, we're going to talk about Thomas in just a minute. But Thomas comes to Jesus. Jesus has just given a wonderful promise about his return. He says, don't let your heart be troubled. I'm coming back. I will come back again. I'll receive you. And Thomas said, Lord, we don't know where you're going, so how can we know the way? And Jesus says to him, I am the way, the truth, and the life. No one comes to the Father except through me. Now, I want you to notice verse 7. I want you to hear it, because Philip's listening too, okay? Jesus says, if you really knew me, you would know my Father as well. From now on, you do know him and have seen him. What is Jesus saying? He's saying, if you want to know what the Father is like, look at... That's what he's saying, isn't it? I mean, it's not very complicated, is it? It's a mystery, I know, but it's not complicated. He's saying here, if you really knew me, you would know my Father. From now on, you do know him and have seen him. And Philip, earth to Philip, Philip said, Lord, show us the Father. Lord, show us the Father, and that will be enough for us. Now, I want you to notice, and Jesus says, hello, don't you know me, Philip? Even after I've been among you such a long time, anyone who's seen me has seen the Father. How come you say, show us the Father, Philip? I mean, if you get anything out of that little dialogue there, Philip was not the sharpest fellow in the group. Now, he may have had a good heart. I'm not saying, no, when I say Philip, I'll tell him I love him. By the way, I think Philip, anointed by the Holy Spirit at Pentecost, was probably a lot smarter than some smart folks who don't have the Holy Spirit. But he surely wasn't chosen because of his high IQ testing. I wonder why Jesus called him to be a disciple. I mean, there's this fellow always talking, and he's a natural leader, but he puts his foot in his mouth all the time. And then there's this reserved fellow and a couple of hotheads, and then this guy, you know, Joe Slow. And then this fellow, Thomas. What do we know about Thomas's personality? Well, you know, we have this little saying, and I don't like it. I'll tell you why. We call him Doubting Thomas. But I want to suggest to you that that's not a good name for Thomas. I don't believe he was a doubter. I'd call him something else. I'd call him a skeptic. That's spelled with a S-K. E-P-T-I-C. That's in case there are some Phillips here tonight. So did I spell it for you? Skeptic. Not true. You all knew how to spell it. What is the difference between a doubter and a skeptic? There is a difference, you know. I want to suggest to you that a doubter is looking for a reason not to believe. A skeptic is looking for a reason to believe. But a skeptic needs a little more proof. When everybody else is saying, oh, I'm convinced, hallelujah, the skeptic's going, I don't know about that. I need to check that out a little bit more. But I want to suggest to you that even though Thomas was a skeptic, he was not looking to be an unbeliever. Look at an instance that proves that to be the case. Go with me to the Gospel of John, chapter 20. If you have your Bible, Look with me at John chapter 20. And I'm looking at verse 24.

0: Now Thomas, called Didymus, that's Greek, also means twin, one of the 12, was not with the disciples when Jesus came. This is the day of his resurrection. So the other disciples told him, "We have seen the Lord." He said, "I don't know. Not sure. Unless I see the nail marks in his hands and put my finger where the nails were and put my hand into his side, I will not believe." A week later, his disciples, the disciples of Jesus, were in the house again. And Thomas was, what does it say? What does that tell you? You think Thomas's struggling is all over? No. He wants to believe. He's like, "I don't know, guys, everybody's singing hallelujah, but I don't really know, but I want to believe. I want to believe." Are you following me? You say, "That's me." That's me. He's with them. Though the doors were locked, verse 26 of John 20, Jesus came and stood among them and said, "Peace be with you." Then he said to Thomas, and here again shows his supernatural power. Thomas, he quotes what Thomas said a week earlier. "Put your finger here. See my hands? Reach out your hand and put it into my side. Stop questioning," it says doubting here, "and believe." Verse 28, Thomas said to him, "My Lord and my God." And Jesus didn't beat him up. "You miserable skeptic, you." He does say, "Thomas, you've seen and you believe. Blessed are those who do not see yet still believe," but he doesn't beat him up. You see, the doubter would have said, "Oh, well, that, but what about this?" Have you ever talked to someone like that? They, "I have a question," and you answer the question, and instead of going, "Oh," they go, "What about this? What about that?" And after a while, you realize, perhaps by the wisdom the Spirit gives, that they're not actually looking for an answer at all. They're just looking for a reason not to believe. And then you meet a skeptic, and you may be tempted to write her off and just say, "Well, you just don't have any faith." I wonder why Jesus called Thomas. And then there's Judas. Did you know that there's no record in Scripture of Jesus ever calling Judas to be a disciple? No record. You say, "Well, how did he get there?" He invited himself. Look in Luke chapter 9, end of the chapter. Luke chapter 9, the end of the chapter. Many believe that this is actually Judas who's mentioned here. Someone who invites himself to become a follower of Jesus. It says in verse 57, "As they were walking along the road, a man said to him, 'I will follow you.'" Now what did Jesus say to all of his other disciples? "You follow me." But this one says, "I'll follow you." And it appears that Jesus tries to discourage him. He says, "Foxes have holes and birds of the air have nests, but the Son of Man has no place to lay his head." In other words, if you're following me for the things that you're going to gain, you're looking in the wrong place. But the interesting thing about Judas, if you were to try to describe his personality, well, look with me in John chapter 12. Why is he wanting to volunteer? What's his agenda? Jesus doesn't call him because Jesus at this point knows what his heart is like. But because he joins, Jesus continues to work with him, continues, we're going to discover in the next lecture, that Jesus gives him authority, that Judas actually is called and ordained and goes out and performs miracles in the name of Jesus. Jesus does everything he can to try to win the heart of Judas, but what's his personality like? Well, look in John chapter 12. One of his disciples, Judas Iscariot, who would later betray him, objected about this gift of perfume recorded in the story. You remember, a woman pours this perfume on his feet. "Why wasn't this perfume sold and the money given to the poor? It was worth a year's wages." Well, that makes him sound very pious, doesn't it? He was the controller, you know, the treasurer of the group. He was perhaps the most gifted in terms of business, executive ability, you know. They looked up to him. He said, "I'm going to be in charge of the money." They said, "Okay, you'd be the best person for it, Judas. Perhaps the most talented of the group." But John, writing with some wisdom of hindsight, says in verse 6, he didn't say this because he cared about the poor. but because he was a thief. As keeper of the money bag, he used it to help himself to what was put in it. It's interesting, the one person that wasn't called from the outside looked the most talented. I mean, he was kind of the sharpest one and the most dangerous. So why did Jesus call the people he did? People who put their foot in their mouth and leadership, yeah, but I mean, always said the wrong things. Quiet fellow, couple of hotheads, a fellow that wasn't really too smart, and fellow that really struggled and was a bit of a skeptic. I want to suggest to you that he called them to encourage you and to encourage me. You say, how does that encourage us? Because somewhere in that group, we see ourselves and say, well, if he could call Philip, he could call me. If he could call Peter, he could call me. If he could call Thomas, he could call me. It's funny, though, how we tend to look at it through the world's eyes. I got this letter. I don't know who gave it to me, but it kind of makes you think. I'm so glad Jesus called the disciples and not one of us. It's addressed to Jesus, son of Nazareth. Excuse me, Jesus, son of Joseph, Nazareth Woodcrafters, Carpenter Shop, Nazareth, 25922. Dear sir, listen, dear sir. Thank you for submitting the resumes of the 12 men you have picked for management positions in your new organization. All of them have now taken our battery of tests. We've not only run the results through our computer, but also arranged personal interviews for each of them with our psychologist and vocational aptitude consultant. The profiles of all tests are included, and you'll want to study each of them carefully. Here they are. As part of our service and for your guidance, we will make some general comments, much as an auditor will include some general statements. This is given as a result of staff consultation and comes without any additional fee. It's the staff opinion that most of your nominees are lacking in background, education, and vocational aptitude for the type of enterprise you're undertaking. They do not have the team concept. We would recommend that you continue your search for persons of experience in managerial ability and proven capability. And now comes the description. Simon Peter is emotionally unstable and given to fits of temper. Andrew has absolutely no leadership qualities. The sons of Zebedee, James and John, place personal interests above company loyalty. Thomas demonstrates a questioning attitude that would tend to undermine morale. We feel it. We feel it's our duty to tell you, they write, that Matthew has been blacklisted by the Greater Jerusalem Better Business Bureau. James, the son of Alphaeus, and Thaddeus definitely have radical leanings, and both have psychological problems. One of the candidates, however, shows great potential. He's a man of ability and resourcefulness, meets people well, has a keen business mind, and has contacts in high places. Highly motivated, ambitious, and responsible. You already know who's coming, don't you? We recommend Judas Iscariot as your controller and right-hand man. All of the other profiles are self-explanatory. We wish you every success in your new venture. Sincerely yours, Jordan Management Consultants, Jerusalem, Palestine, 20544. I am so glad that Jesus called the disciples and not us. Aren't you? And I'm so glad to learn from this lecture that there's room for each one of us as followers of Jesus.
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1: 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I'm sure you've observed, as I have, that downward spiral. 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
3: This is John MacArthur welcoming you to Portraits of Grace. David was a man after God's own heart. In Psalm 63:1, he writes, "O God, Thou art my God, I shall seek Thee earnestly, my soul thirsts for Thee, my flesh yearns for Thee in a dry and weary land where there is no water." You see, David sought God like a desperately thirsty man seeks water. His zeal for God illustrates what Jesus meant when He said, "Blessed are those who hunger and thirst for righteousness." That's the intense desire that every believer should have, to be more like our blessed Savior, more righteous. Does your desire for righteousness drive you to Christ for satisfaction? I pray that it does. This is John MacArthur, hoping you'll join me again for Portraits of Grace.

0: Each year, millions of visitors flood America's national parks. But have you ever wondered how such unique places like Grand Canyon, Yosemite, and Yellowstone were formed? Did they take millions of years? Stay tuned.
1: National parks reveal some of the dramatic processes that took place during the flood.
0: This is Science, Scripture, and Salvation, a Creation Radio Journal. I'm Chris O'Brien with the Institute for Creation Research. There's a certain kind of peace and tranquility that awaits visitors at America's national parks. From Yosemite's towering El Capitan, to Yellowstone's Old Faithful, to Grand Canyon's majestic beauty, these wonders can stir the soul and cause many to say of the Creator, "How great thou art!" But what formed the breathtaking landscapes of many of America's national parks? Did it take millions of years for these spectacular showcases to develop? Or were they shaped by catastrophic events? Stay tuned for the next 15 minutes as we focus on how three of the most popular national parks located in the western United States were formed. As we learn about the formation of Grand Canyon, Yosemite, and Yellowstone National Parks, we find that although they were each created through different geological processes, it seems like each of these natural wonders came about by one worldwide catastrophe, Noah's Flood. How is this possible? ICR geophysicist Dr. John Baumgartner says the Earth not only endured destructive forces during the global deluge, but after the rain had stopped, the world was still experiencing catastrophic destruction.
1: I believe, for various reasons, that the most intense activity was correlated with the 40 days and 40 nights of rain. But you read that Noah stayed on board the ark a bit more than a year. And the subsiding of the water took many months to occur. The most intense activity occurred during the 40 days, but the months immediately after that had to be also involve significant motions of rock and just the subsidence of things in the time that the water was running off also had to involve significant catastrophe in various places around the earth. Then after Noah got off the ark, it's my conviction that there was still significant catastrophism in various places.
0: So how did events of the flood create such beauty that is now preserved as national parks? Let's find out by first examining what could have happened to form Grand Canyon in northern Arizona.
1: National parks reveal in dramatic ways some of the dramatic processes that took place during the flood and after the flood. So the Grand Canyon exposes the results of several weeks of catastrophic water process, rapidly moving water, transporting millions of cubic miles of sediment around on the continent, depositing them in these layers that we see today. So you see evidence of catastrophic sedimentation, erosion and sedimentation in the layers of the Grand Canyon. And then the canyon itself represents the cutting away and erosion of a channel through these sediments, which was also catastrophic, but probably occurred after the flood as the interior of the continent adjusted in height, and at one point a large lake broke through a dam and rapidly cut a channel, which is now the Grand Canyon.
0: ICR geologist Bill Hoch agrees and says the evidence supports a catastrophic formation of Grand Canyon.
2: You can look at the present-day river going through that canyon, and you can wonder, did that little river carve this great big canyon over millions of years? And you study it, and you look at it, and you know that present river doesn't look like it's doing any geologic work at all. And so whatever carved Grand Canyon, it looks like it was something in the past, something of a much more catastrophic nature than the present-day processes. So just pure logic alone would speak to some kind of a former catastrophe that carved Grand Canyon, because the present doesn't seem to be explaining it. And yet the world wants to say the present is the key to the past and all this kind of thing. It breaks down. We must go to a catastrophist view of Earth history by logic alone. And it just so happens that that catastrophist view fits in very comfortably with my biblical view of Earth history.
0: Perhaps the most beautiful place in the state of California is Yosemite National Park.
3: Towering granite walls, lush evergreens, and diverse wildlife make this place a favorite of many park visitors. But as Bill Hoche explains, this natural wonder went through much different types of processes than Grand Canyon.
2: When we look at a national park like Yosemite, we see something quite different. There we have steep walls that were carved by glacial ice. Thousands of feet of ice once occupied that area, and it just downcut into that valley. Now, some people say that the Ice Age lasted for hundreds of thousands of years, but you could have done that work in a much shorter period of time.
3: So Yosemite was formed during the Ice Age, but what does the Ice Age have to do with Noah's Flood?
2: If there was a global flood in the not-so-distant past, you would expect, for several reasons, the oceans would have been left in a relatively warm condition, which would have meant high amounts of evaporation over the oceans, large numbers of clouds transporting moisture over the continents falling as rain, and so forth. And some of that rain in the northern climates would, of course, condense to form snow. Snow would compact and form glaciers, and you could have an ice age following the flood in a short time frame. You don't need hundreds of thousands of years to do this.
3: One of the most popular national parks in America is located in northwestern Wyoming and offers its guests fantastic all-natural waterwork shows. Bill Hoche tells us how Yellowstone National Park was formed.
2: Yellowstone represents a gigantic hole in the ground that opened up in the past and vomited out just such quantities of liquid rock that it just boggles the mind. And we think that happened in the early post-flood period because it looks like it was around the time, perhaps just before the glaciers were really getting going in North America. A volcano, scientists have to use a different word today. They call them supervolcanoes because they just boggle the mind in their immensity.
3: So how does the worldwide flood play into the existence of Yellowstone? Dr. Baumgartner tells us that supervolcanoes, such as Yellowstone, occurred because of residual effects of the catastrophic breaking open of the Earth during Noah's flood.
1: I, for 20 years, lived in and worked in Los Alamos at Los Alamos National Laboratory. The laboratory and the town is built on the eastern flank of a large volcano. This volcano erupted during the Ice Age, and it's estimated put out something like 600 cubic kilometers of volcanic ash. That much ash is enough to cover the whole state of New Mexico 6 feet deep. So that's on the order of 600 times bigger than Mount St. Helens. I mean, even the eruption of Mount St. Helens is hard for the human mind to really imagine, but volcanoes 1,000 times bigger is just extremely hard to relate to for a human being. And yet we find many of these in the geological record. This is pointing to some processes that are simply not occurring today. And these big volcanoes that erupted during the Ice Age would be in the time after the flood, and the Earth was still in the process of coming back to a state of reasonable stability.
3: America's national parks do not lack for company, as people from all over the world come to visit these places of spectacular beauty and tranquility. But why are we so drawn to the great outdoors? Dr. Baumgartner believes one explanation is that people have a longing to connect to the Creator.
1: I'm sure there are many reasons that people are attracted to the national parks, but I suspect one of the important ones is that people have a desire to experience the transcendent. And most of the national parks display geological processes that are staggering, and it stretches the human imagination to contemplate what kind of process could have formed these majestic rocks that we see today. So I think there is a longing for the transcendent that is behind much of the attraction of these national parks.
3: Dr. Dennis Englund is professor of biology at the Masters College in California. He says national parks are special places where we can get away from man-made structures and activities.
4: I find that it's an area that has been set apart, preserved, and it's an area that is not developed in a sense of a town You see, part of the difference is that when we go into a city or a town, we're basically viewing man's handiwork. But when we go into an area like a national park, we're actually looking at quite a different phenomena that occurs there. We need towns, we need areas, we need homes, we need that type of thing. We need transportation. In fact, if it weren't for the roads, we couldn't get to these areas. So we do need those. But at the same time, we need the areas without the concrete. God pulls us apart to those areas.
3: And being in a natural environment, away from the hustle and bustle of daily life, can be refreshing and exhilarating.
4: When I go to these areas, I like to get alone with God many times. I think, too, that God gives us in our life, He gives us time of rejuvenation, times that He pulls us apart. Now, those times, I don't think we would typically say would be riding in a subway, would be stuck in traffic with horns blaring, would be in a building with a lot of commotion and loud noise. Those aren't exactly the things that we as humans consider an area where we can rejuvenate ourselves. But we pull away to a quiet area where you hear the birds. You can smell the clover in the field. The beauties that God gave that humans cannot duplicate. Then His Spirit can speak to us. Now, of course, He can speak to us in other areas too, but we have fewer distractions.
3: The beauty and splendor of America's national parks truly show the handiwork of our great Creator and are wonderful places for us to unwind and relax. But as Dr. England tells us, God also uses His creation to strengthen Christians and to draw non-believers to Himself as well.
4: He reassures a Christian of God's strength, God's wisdom, of God's beauty. He reassures us when we get discouraged and we get blinders on. But He also speaks to the non-Christian to say, you know, there's more out there than what you can see. And drawing them to Him. We have many, many testimonies of people that have come to know the Lord because they wanted to know who made this. It's like going into an art gallery and you're awestricken by a painting. And you say, I would love to know that artist that made that painting. It's interesting. Romans chapter 1 tells us that God reveals His eternal power and Godhead. And it's so important that we link the creation with the character of the Creator there, that we tie the two in together. And the Holy Spirit speaks to the one that doesn't know Him, tries to woo him and draw him, and to say, look, you can see my handiwork. Now, don't you want to know me?
3: If you'd like to learn more about ICR's upcoming guided tours of these awe-inspiring national parks, make sure to check out our website at www.icr.org.
0: You know, most people aren't aware that today there are thousands of scientists that are convinced of the truth of biblical creation and not evolution. 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Thanks for tuning in.

0: In the year 1831, biologist Charles Darwin began a fateful journey on the HMS Beagle. On that journey, Darwin formulated the controversial theory of evolution, which has impacted society down to this day.
1: Our goal is to punch holes in that theory, so I'd like to welcome you to
2: Sink the Beagle.
3: Fire one, Captain.
4: All right, not too bad, huh? We love to send that HMS Beagle down to the watery graves from whence, well, okay, where it ought to go. I am Stan Hudson.
0: And I'm John Kurlinski, and we're welcoming you to another fun-filled episode of
2: Sink the Beagle,
0: where we take a lighthearted and sometimes serious look at the issues of evolution and creation.
4: Ooh,
0: it's our favorite topic.
4: It is our favorite topic, and we talk so much about this that we have fooled ourselves into thinking we know something.
0: Oh, well, hopefully we can fool you now. No, we know something. No, we don't want to do that. We have, honestly, we have spent some time researching because we think that good truth can stand investigation, and we like to try to investigate ourselves to know, is it reasonable to believe in a creator God and a redeeming God, or are we just a bunch of fools, as Paul would say?
4: Well, speaking of deception and deceived, John, today we're going to talk about that great deceiver, Satan. And some of the things in which he might be dabbling in.
0: Dabble is a technical term for finger poking
4: and going in places he shouldn't go, but that is not new territory for him. And
0: no.
4: We're going to talk today about, John, I recently did a series of talks on creationism in British Columbia.
0: Ooh.
4: And the Canadians there were great, great hosts and a great audience. We had lots of fun and fellowship and so on. They asked me some questions. I opened up after each talk with a chance to ask questions. And
0: sure.
4: I'm surprised.
0: Eh?
4: And I was a little surprised, but not necessarily if you think about it. People had questions about some paranormal kinds of things that we
0: Ooh.
4: Might say. Or at least paranormal.
0: Yeah.
4: Well, for instance, Sasquatch came up.
0: Oh, old Sassy, huh?
4: Yeah, old Sassy.
0: From Saskatchewan, huh?
4: Yes, a native of Saskatchewan. Sasquatch, and of course the famous abominable snowman or whatever you want to call
0: Yeti.
4: Bigfoot.
0: Well, we used to call him Yeti when we were in Nepal.
4: You were in Nepal and you chased him, did you? Or what?
0: Well,
4: we
0: saw him running down the hill for a while when we came near, He's not a real personable type. He sees people and you only see his backside every time you see him. Film of them.
4: Were you always smoking something at the time? Those were in your youthful days.
0: Oh, wait. That's right. It might have just been one of those. Okay.
4: Boy.
0: Never mind.
4: Yeah. And seriously, there are these stories that have come down through history of supposed sightings of semi-human,
0: upright,
4: ape man kind. Part man, part ape, part college student, part Acme Gorilla Suit Inc., or something, but those kind of questions seem to linger.
0: What do they say? Do they want you to verify that they're real? Do they say, Stan, you should have seen what I saw?
4: Well, the question, and this particular one wasn't an eyewitness, but they're really concerned because they basically asked, what do you make of this? And as I was starting to formulate a thought, how am I going to answer? They said, because there's so many sightings of this, it just seems like, do you think it's like a subhuman race or something left over from early days or what
0: is it? You know what always amazes me, Stan, is that whenever you see these things in, like, The World or Star magazines, you see a picture of one, and there's always... How come every time someone sees one of these things, or a flying saucer for that matter, they always have the worst camera ever invented by man? No one's had a 7-megapixel Sony quick shot
4: or
0: never gets it focused right. There's no quick shot, instant focus kind of stuff where you could really see the guy's name was Bill or something like that. His Walt would be sticking out, Where'd you get his driver's license,
4: And that you just casually mentioned it there, but like flying saucers, what do you make of flying saucers, and that they don't usually have good photographs, this is Billy and Bob throwing flying saucers
0: or the green men with the huge heads and always have big eyes. They look like,
4: You know, and you were mentioning off mic that there's a lot of sightings that have been recent and so forth.
0: Lately, there seems to have been in the last year or so. It seems like I look at these sites like the Drudge Report and other places, and there's been a lot of more of what we would call paranormal, a little bit beyond normal activities. Yes. Uh-huh. What does, you know, science doesn't like the paranormal, but it investigates and it sends all of its powers, and they can't prove or disprove paranormal. What do creationists believe about the paranormal? Right. Is there a paranormal, or should we be surprised that there's a paranormal?
4: You know, when you look at all the different categories of things, John, you seemed like you suggest, there never is quite that silver bullet. There's never quite that evidence that you can kind of say, there it is, that proves it. That's always kind of on the edge and kind of out there, you know. Anecdotal stories and fuzzy pictures and so on. Now, What I'm about to say on this is I don't want people to think that someday there won't be some kind of thing that is purported to be pure evidence.
0: So stay tuned. Don't quit listening to us because we think you're crazy now.
4: There may be a clear picture that comes out someday.
0: But right now, you're nuts.
4: or some little green man that shakes hands with everybody in a park one day and says, hello, take me to your leader, you know, or something. What would you do if something like that happened? What does the Bible say about whether there's life on other planets and things
0: really,
4: like
0: Stan,
4: this.
0: Yeah. Here's I'd the thing.
4: Is seeing believing.
0: Really, when we're talking about these things, all of them we call sightings.
4: These are all sightings.
0: Sightings, which means that somehow someone has seen something.
4: And believe it to the depths of reality, you know, sincerity, absolutely sincere witnesses.
0: I mean, yeah, I'm not going to say you didn't see it, but I might say, are you sure you saw what you thought you saw, or what is it?
4: They saw something. And
0: there's
4: what do
0: always
4: you do when
0: twilight.
4: People have seen something? Does the Bible say we can always rely on what we see as being evidence?
0: And that we don't. We know it's not true. We have a torpedo text we can even dive into now, Stan.
4: Sure, let's.
0: Well, what is it? What is your text for today?
4: Let's take a shot at
0: the HMS
4: Beagle.
0: That. Sure.
4: Okay. Now, this is from 2 Corinthians 11, and this is starting in verse 14. It says, "And no wonder, for Satan himself transforms himself into an angel of light. Therefore, it is no great thing if his ministers also transform themselves."
0: What you have here is Satan and what apparently his ministers, referring to other demons
4: fallen angels,
0: are able to masquerade out of what their normal character is, which is usually violence, anti-love, self-centered beings.
4: Because they're degraded to that, yes.
0: And they're there, and they tend to want to deceive people and make start challenging consistent worldviews that you believe about the world.
4: Well, now, when Jesus was being tempted in his 40 days and 40 nights in the wilderness, being tested to make sure, you know, he was focused and his mission was going to go forward, you remember that the devil came to him and tempted him with three tests. But this reference here to Satan himself transforms himself into an angel of light is actually a reference to especially that story where Satan came to Jesus apparently in the form of an angel coming down from heaven and apparently all brilliant and glorious and here to trick Jesus into thinking that he was something that he wasn't.
0: Yeah. And you also this whole verse speaks of deception.
4: Yep.
0: And really, Jesus, a few weeks back on Sink the Beagle, we talked about the Gospel of John saying Jesus says he is the Father

0: And he deceives her and says, "You surely won't die."
1: Yeah.
0: He is transformed himself into a type of being or creature for the purpose of deception.
2: And colored the look of the fruit. Even the next verses have Eve looking at the fruit and seeing it a certain different way than God had told her to look at it.
0: That's poison in the pot. That's death.
2: Oh, no. Well, maybe it's going to make me wise and it's desirous and so forth. And she started to see it a different way. You know, John, the way that Jesus told the devil, apart from an angel of life or a light, correctly identifying him, was by what he said, mm-hmm. not by what he looked like. And when he spoke and put tests to Jesus, and those tests did not correspond to Jesus' understanding of the Word of God, mm-hmm. it was God's Word that was the standard by which he could tell a deception from the truth.
0: Mm, so we can find, if you want to extrapolate from that, there is a source of truth about our world around us,
2: yes,
0: and we do well to pay attention to it.
2: The reality of the world around us is better found in Scripture. In other words, we will be able to tell truth from lies, truth from deception, by comparing our experiences and, yes, even what we see with what God's Word says. And that's how Jesus was helped through his tests. There's terrible pressure in those tests that he had. If he believed that the devil was in fact an angel of light sent from God, where would we be today if Jesus believed what he saw?
0: That is true. I want to throw it back to our original thought, just because, you know,
2: Sasquatch?
0: Yeah.
2: Okay.
0: Does it really matter? Does it really matter if someone believes in Sasquatch or Yeti or not?
2: Well, I don't know. Here's my concern about believing things that are not reality. The devil always
0: or
2: has
0: paranormal. They're a reality, things. But they are meant for deception.
2: You know, if they are indeed sourced by Satan, if Satan is behind that and is able, I mean, let's look at these movies from Hollywood. Look at the special effects, the things that Hollywood can do to make you believe certain realities that aren't so. And believing that they really are. I mean, imagine what the devil and a third of the angels of heaven that have been fallen now are capable of projecting and making you think is
0: going maybe, on. And maybe maybe there is an evil one setting up the world to only trust your senses, that seeing is believing. And in the end of time, when Satan masquerades as an angel of light, you will believe the lies and be led away from the living God.
2: Well, what if let's say Satan lands in a spaceship or something and he takes the form of Jesus.
0: Chides the nations a little bit for their violence.
2: You guys, I want you to all have peace. Peace, all you need is peace,
0: Everybody's talking about sadism.
2: Exactly.
0: The old John Lennon concert here going.
2: Do a John Lennon concert and flash the peace sign. Everybody goes, this is what we wanted Jesus to be, of peace, and love, all of this kind of stuff. And yet to lead the world into a different path, a darker path, maybe, and this is the thing, is he setting up the world through these paranormal experiences, these sightings where people see something and start to believe a certain reality? This is what's out there. They're little green men. We are not alone. Well, there are many worlds out there. And if they start to come down and tell us things that we had never heard before, we're going to believe them because we've been set up.
0: But one thing I think that only makes this setup believable is that if the world is in a period of crisis, we will be looking for a savior.
2: Yes.
0: We will be looking for something bigger or better than ourselves, a bigger creature, a better world, a hope beyond our planet, mm-hmm. whether it be in flying saucers or huge creatures, whatever that can save us. And so I think there is a level of deception in our world that goes on where the devil is sort of just, he has time. He's working his game, so to speak.
2: Yes, and he's preparing the world for something.
0: He's preparing the world for his mm-hmm. masquerades and his deception. And that's mm-hmm. I think one of the big deceptions he has the end time is there is no God, or that you aren't a created thing.
2: That's right.
0: A created person
2: scoffers.
0: Or being. There's these critters like Sasquatch running around. How do they fit? The Bible talks about Sasquatch.
2: The Bible to talk about. So don't trust the Bible. It won't tell you everything you need to know about reality.
0: You need to be cautious.
2: Reality.
0: You need to be cautious. Be aware of the greater reality of God and trust in his word. That's what we'd like you to believe.
2: Sink the beagle.
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1: You've got questions? God has answers, and they're all found in the Bible. Welcome to God's Treasure Chest. I'm Charles Mills. Let's see what's hiding in God's Word today.
2: Why do most adults always say what not to do?
1: Generally, adults do tend to dwell on the negative instead of the positive when dealing with young people. That's not exactly the way Jesus taught us to love. His Sermon on the Mount overflows with the encouraging phrase, "Blessed are." There's not one "thou shalt not" in it. Christ continually challenged sinners by telling them what they should do, not what they shouldn't do. Open God's treasure chest sometime and read Matthew 5, verses 1 through 12. It begins, "Blessed are the poor in spirit, for theirs is the kingdom of heaven." If you see a friend running onto a busy highway chasing a soccer ball, you don't say, "Excuse me, I think you'd better turn around now." No, you scream, "Stop! Don't go any further!" Negative, but effective. When God-loving adults see young people heading full steam into what they believe to be a sinful or damaging situation, they get all nervous. "Don't do that," they say. "Don't listen to such mindless music. Don't wear such revealing clothes. Don't go out with such reckless classmates. Don't ruin your health." When time allows, respectfully ask for a thorough explanation. Who knows? You just might be called blessed.
2: Ask them to explain. I'll give it a try.
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5: Make a joyful noise unto the Lord, all ye lands. Serve the Lord with gladness. Come before his presence with singing. Know ye that the Lord, he is God. It is he that hath made us, and not we ourselves. We are his people and the sheep of his pasture. Enter into his gates with thanksgiving, and into his courts with praise. Be thankful unto him, and bless his name. For the Lord is good, his mercy is everlasting, and his truth endureth to all generations.
6: Be careful for nothing, but in everything by prayer and supplication with thanksgiving, let your requests be made known unto God.
7: And I remember one in particular, though, because I was wrestling with, okay, there's so much love, and I knew that there was this hope that I was going to be okay.
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7: And I came to this one letter in particular that said, it was a quote from a Puritan prayer, but it basically talked about there's this great sin of making feeling a cause of faith. And I remember thinking that if I base my faith on my feelings, that's no faith at all. That's not faith in Christ. And I had to consciously choose to obey God rather than my feelings. And that, I think that's where the healing journey really started. And those women raised over $1,600 to buy me a new wardrobe, help me with bills and things like that, and really kind of get me started. And they loved on me. And the church really became such an incredible support system for me.
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10: Now a look at your morning weather on Lafayette Christian Talk Radio. Thunderstorms today with a high near 83 and lows around 72. Thunderstorms tomorrow with a high of 82 and lows around 71. For your Saturday, thunderstorms with a high near 86 and lows around 74. And for Sunday, intermittent clouds with a high near 88 and lows around 74. That's your morning weather on Lafayette Christian Talk Radio.
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12: Welcome to Messages of Hope, a series of archived sermons and seminars from various pastors, evangelists, and ministries. Please note that due to the archived nature of this broadcast, some facts may be outdated. 1-800-617-WORD. That's 1-800-617-9673. Now, enjoy Messages of Hope.
13: And now, ladies and gentlemen, Revelation in living color. The four mysterious horsemen of the apocalypse, the seven seals of Revelation. I read myself to sleep nearly every night of the world. I try to keep up on the bestsellers from the Christian bookstore as regards the book of Revelation and the prophecies of Daniel, certainly. And nearly all of those books place tonight's subject in the future. In fact, the majority of the book of Revelation in these commentaries and in these books of end time events are placed in the future. And one night perhaps we'll present a sermon here on the fantasy of futurism. In other words, the mistaken idea that much of the prophecy yet to be fulfilled is in the future. Did you know, my dears, that the majority of the prophecies of the Bible, Daniel and Revelation certainly, have been fulfilled? We said our first night together, prophecy is history written in advance. History is the mirror reflection of prophecy, and that they go together like identical twins. Prophecy, history, identical twins. And by and large, prophecy has become history. And certainly this is the case with regard to the subject that we're going to study tonight. Would you please open your Bibles with me now to Revelation chapter 5. And if time allows, I'm going to read every verse from chapter 5. It's so exciting. It's, to my mind at least, one of the most thrilling passages to be found anywhere in God's Word. Chapters 5, 6, and 8, the first part, go together in a unit. And we'll see the majority of the other chapters as well. All right, beginning with chapter 5 in the first verse, John in this vision says, I saw in the right hand of the one that sat upon the throne a book. It had writing on the inside and also on the cover, and then it was sealed with seven seals. I saw a strong angel proclaiming with a loud voice, who is worthy to open this book and to remove

0: removed the seals from it. And I looked, and in heaven there was no one, nor was there on the earth or under the earth anyone who was able to open the book or even to look thereon. And I began to cry. King James says, I wept much. You know, this wasn't just a tear or two. I really sobbed, John said. His heart was so tender anyway, this preacher of love. And this thing was so real to him that he was in depression to the point that he was sobbing. I cried much. There was no one that we could find to open the book or to even remove the seals from it and look upon it. Now, this is the setting. There is a book, a very special book. This book contains the future. It contains the truth of the love of Jesus and righteousness by faith and the final consummation of the victory of God and God's people. But more than that, it carries vital information for those who live in the last days. If we could understand this book, if we could know how to read it, then we'd know how to prepare. Shall we do this? Shall we do that? But there was no one found who could even take the seals, you know, these combination locks, seven of them, from off this book. And even if they knew the combinations, they wouldn't know the language. There was no one. And John said, when this thing struck me, I was so depressed I began to weep. And I cried a lot. And then verse 5, one of the elders said to me, stop crying. Don't. Look, the Lion of the tribe of Judah has prevailed to open the book and to loose the seals thereof. And I looked. Now let's pause here for just a minute. There's an idea that I want to put in you, want to dovetail in your minds right here. It's just so thrilling to my own mind, so rich, that I must share it with you here tonight. And this will be the first time that I've done this publicly. The cry went up, don't cry, John, stop, wipe your tears. The Lion of the tribe of Judah. You talk about victory, you talk about power, you talk about something exciting, the King of Beasts. Look, John, look, take a look, a lion. And John turns to look, and what does he see? Now, if I said to you folks, look, I want you to keep your eyes closed here for a minute, and there's a great elephant here. All right, open your eyes now, look with me. What would you expect to see? You'd expect to see an elephant. All right, of course. But now let's read. Well, let's back up. Verse 5, one of the elders said, don't cry. Behold, in other words, look, open your eyes, look, the Lion of the tribe of Judah. We've found someone. The Lion of the tribe of Judah. He has prevailed. He can open the book and he knows the combinations. He can take the seals thereof and therefrom. And verse 6, and I looked, and in the midst of the throne and the four beasts and the midst of the elders, I saw a great lion. What did he see? Lion. Oh, can you imagine that? Can you imagine? Oh, what a... The redemption of our Lord Jesus is in two phases. And here it's very clearly spelled down. He on the one hand would be a lamb to the slaughter, and on the other hand, he would be the lion that would bring victory and rescue. And, the revelation is just filled with these black and white contrasts. One minute it's the darkest night, and the next minute it is the brightest noonday. And here's one of them. And I just love that little insight that you find there in those two verses. And so this great, glorious shout goes up. Stop crying, John. Get up. Wipe your tears. Be happy with us. We found someone. He not only knows the combination to all of those locks, he can read the language and he can tell us what it means. It's talking about Jesus, isn't it? Who knows the future? Our Lord Jesus. He spelled down his love and his watch care and his concern in the first three chapters. I'm the senior pastor. I'll be with you in every period of the progress of the church through the world and down through the stream of time. Lo, I'll be with you even to the end. And so here again is the righteousness of Jesus and the importance in the history of the world and the church of our Lord Jesus. All right, let's go on, beginning now with the seventh verse. He came and took the book out of the right hand of the one that sat upon the throne. And when he'd taken that book, the four creatures and the 24 elders fell down before the Lamb. And they all had harps, and they had golden vials filled with odors, perfumes, which represent the prayers of the saints. When he took the little book, these 24 elders fell down before the Lamb, and they sang us a new song, verse 9. They sang a new song, saying, you're worthy to take the book and open the seals thereof, for you were slain. You've redeemed us, you bought us back, and brought us to God by your blood, all of the folks of the world. every kindred and people and tongue and nation. And you've made us unto our God kings and..." Tell me now what it says next. "A kingdom of kings and priests, and we shall reign upon the earth." Now, the doctrine here, very clearly displayed, is the doctrine of the priesthood of all believers. And I need to say this to you. It's really another subject, but it's so good we dare not again pass it tonight. It was this passage, along with others, that lit fire to the Reformation. Because Christian people for hundreds of years had been taught that their way to God was through a priesthood here on earth. And that men had to hear their prayers and be intercessors and all of that. But here, in the last book of the Bible, for those who live in the last days, God is very clear. Christ, as He unfolds, as He removes the seals, He says, "You are a kingdom of priests. There is no intercessor except our Lord Jesus, the priesthood of all believers." And you men, by the way, tonight, you're the priest in your home. And that doesn't mean that you lord it over your wife. It means that you have serious spiritual obligations to your wife and to your kids. We are a kingdom of priests and of kings in the sight of a, you know, crowns to fit upon our heads one day in the kingdom of our Lord Jesus. All right, verse 11. John says, "I looked then, and I heard, and there was the voice of many angels. They were around the throne. There were creatures, and there were old men. The number of about 10,000 times 10,000, thousands of thousands. And they said with a loud voice, 'Worthy is the Lamb that was slain to receive the power, the riches, the wisdom, the strength, the honor, and the glory, and the blessing. And every creature which is in heaven and earth, and those that were under the earth, and all those in the waters, the oceans, all of them, I heard pronouncing a blessing and honor, glory and power to be, and power be to He who sits upon the throne and unto the Lamb. Let Him be forever and ever.' And the four beasts said, 'Truly, amen.'" I agree with that. That's what they're saying, are the four creatures. And by the way, that word beast that's translated in the Bible here is from the Greek word zoe. Z, or for my Canadian friends, Zed. All right. You get lots and lots of letters. Folks up in Canada who are watching 3ABN, and so I must be careful here, be politically correct. I held a meeting up in Vancouver, British Columbia, beautiful city, and I gave an illustration one night. I think it was in the context of the seven last events and the plague of hail. And I told them that I once owned a Datsun 260Z car. A 260Z. I see one on a corner right over here for sale. Reminds me of the one that I had. A lot of power, a lot of get up and go. And so I was telling them all about this car of mine, and I saw the strangest looks on faces. And afterwards, someone came to me and said, "Lyle, what kind of a car? What kind of a foreign machine was that?" Well, I said, it was, Datsun was pre-Nissan. I mean, now it's Nissan, but it was that two that came first, the 240, and then a 260, and then a 280. "Oh," they said, that was the Zed car. You know, folk, wherever you are, in whatever environment, you must remember you're the one who talks funny. All right. So the word is Zoe, Z-O-E, Z-O-E. And from that word, we have our word zoology, life, the study of the forms of life. And so it's translated here in Revelation by the King James translators as a beast. But I didn't want you to get in your mind some hideous animal creature or something like that. It simply means a living being. The 14th verse, the 5th chapter. "And these four creatures, they said, 'Truly.' The 24 elders fell down and they worshipped He who would live forever and ever and ever." You know, righteousness by faith in Jesus. Again and again and again through the book of Revelation, you find the praise going up to Jesus. Praise be to our Lord Jesus for all that He's done for us. Well, we're ready now to begin to study the four horsemen and the seven seals. Let's pretend we're watching a movie. And in the storyline, there's something that's happening right now, you know, in the present, in this story of the movie. And then there comes that dissolve sequence. There comes that misty little thing, and the mind goes back to something that happened back there, something that happened in the past that has a direct bearing upon what's happening now in the story, you see. Flashback. We talked about the boys who came back from the Vietnam War having flashbacks. You know, they would be in a certain mood, or maybe in a place, or something would happen, and suddenly they were back in the jungles. Flashback. Now, in the book of Revelation then, in the first three chapters, you have the history of the church from the time of Jesus and the disciples down to the second coming under the symbolism of the seven churches. And then you come to chapters 5, 6, 7, and 8, and you have the same history, a flashback now, under the symbolism of the seven seals, the four horsemen and the seven seals. And you have a different view now, a different facet of this lovely gem of the history of the church in the world, a different angle, a different perspective, additional information, but the literary device in the book of Revelation is spiritual flashback, and you must understand that or you're never really going to be comfortable in your understanding of the book of Revelation. The next thing that I need to say to you is this, that we are living, you and I, in the end of the sixth seal. In fact, we're going to see the verses between which we're living, you and I. And this thing becomes very, very real and very practical for us. Now, read with me. Chapter 6, the first two verses. The Lamb opened one of the seals of the first, and I heard as it were the noise of thunder, and one of the four creatures or beings said, "Come and look." And I looked, and I saw, and what color is the horse now? Would you please help me?
1: White.
0: All right, thank you. I saw a white horse, and the one that sat upon him had a bow, a crown was given unto him, and he went forth conquering and to conquer. A white horse. Horse is symbolic, the white horse rather, symbolizes purity, righteousness, and goodness, and Jesus. You remember in Revelation chapter 19, verse 8, there it speaks of the bride of Christ, or the church in the end time. Jesus is just ready to come and marry her, take her to his Father's house for the wedding feast. And it says, to her was granted that she be dressed in garments of what color?
1: White.
0: Pure and white. And so white still today symbolizes purity and goodness and all of that. It's not an accident that we find this symbolism then in the period of the first horse, the first rider, the first of the seven seals. Now, I need to say to you this furthermore. We're going to be giving dates to these seven seals. In places, we're going to have to generalize to within a few years. In other places, we can be precise almost down to the second, certainly to the minute. And so, if you would like, I'll give you the dates for the first seal, the period of the white horse. 31 A.D. to 100 A.D. 31 to 100 A.D. And I'll give you the reasoning behind all of that in just a little bit. I was reading from a Bible scholar this morning who said this about the vision that John has with the various horses. He said when that white horse came galloping into his mind in the vision, he very well may have had a flashback himself to the time just before his exile when the Parthians, Rome's violent neighbors to the east, went out to battle against them riding upon swift white horses. And history says of the Parthians that with their bows and arrows, they were accurate to the point that from galloping full speed on their white horses, they could shoot from the hip and shoot an enemy off his horse nearly every single time. The Parthians. William Barclay, a New Testament scholar from Scotland, recently deceased, said, and I'm going to quote, "Still today, there is a phrase in the British Isles, the Parthian shot. That refers to a final devastating blow to which there is no answer." And when they hit you with the Parthian shot, you've had it. You know, they've taken the air, the wind out of your sails, I suppose. All right? And so, the period of the white horse. Purity and goodness, sinlessness. You remember God's through Isaiah there in chapter 2, the 18th verse. "Though your sins be as scarlet, I will make them as white as snow." What a wonderful time. What a victorious time for the Christian church. Why these dates? At 31 A.D., we have the death of our Lord Jesus. 31 A.D., our Lord Jesus dies. 3 days later, he's resurrected. He gathers his disciples together about 40 days after his resurrection and gives them their final marching orders. We call it the Great Commission. "Go ye therefore into" where?
1: "All
0: All the world, sure. Not only just Jerusalem and Judea and Samaria, but to the whole world now. Go all around the globe, you missionaries and emissaries. Take the good news. And when that job is finished, I'll come back again. So here then are these disciples in 31, 32 AD, longing for the return of their Lord. But there's this big job that has to be finished before ever he can come back. And so they have a job description, and they have great ambition. And more than that, they're empowered by the Holy Spirit. And they go out to turn the world upside down for God and Christ. That's the phrase that the folks used, by the way, in the first century, speaking about those Christian apostles and disciples. Thousands, yes, tens of thousands were won to Christ during this time. And in the preaching of these apostles, the cross was central. Righteousness by faith, in focusing on upon the finished work of our Lord Jesus on his cross. Salvation by grace, in trusting in what Jesus had already done. All of the New Testament was written between 31 and 100 A.D., It was a victorious period for the church. It was a wonderful time for Christians and for Christianity. Edward Gibbon, in his volumes, The Decline and Fall of the Roman Empire, said, speaking of this period of time, the progress of Christianity was not confined to the Roman Empire alone, but within a century after the death of Jesus, it had already visited every part of the globe. Now that, folk, is a big statement. That is a big, big statement. He said, within the confines of the city of Rome, there were 50,000 Christians within 100 years, or by 100 AD, about 70 years after the death of Jesus. There were 50,000 Christians within the confines of the city of Rome. Over in Antioch, there were at least 100,000. 5 million Christians in the Roman Empire alone. Now, I think that on another evening, I said to you, when I was studying for my advanced degree in communication, professor would say again and again, don't use all in the statements. Don't say it's always like this or it's always like that, because there are exceptions to every rule. Well, I'm going to read you a couple of all in the statements just now. Romans chapter 1, verse 8. I want you to put it in your notes, and I'm going to just basically paraphrase it for you right now. Paul, writing to the Christians in Rome, said, your faith, you Christians, your faith is now known throughout the whole world. That's an allness statement. That is a big statement. The Christian faith is now known everywhere in the world. In Colossians chapter 1, the 23rd verse, there the same Paul, writing to the Christians at Colossae, said, the gospel is now being preached to every person under the sun. Oh, you talk about mission impossible becoming mission accomplished in just a short period of time. Now think about it, if you will. Churches, denominations today are spending millions of dollars and manifold man-hours learning to plant and grow churches. Church growth has become a big thing inside nearly every denomination. How to start a new church. Plant it over here in this dark side of the county, over there in this edge of the city, planting churches and growing churches. Church growth. And we send folks off to other men who've done this successfully, and we study their methods. And we spend a lot of money in doing that. And sometimes, tragically, the folks come back with some ideas that really don't fit in to the congregation or to the city or to the area. And in my view, and folks don't ask for Lyle's opinions because they're worth just what you pay for them. You know, free advice is always worth just what you pay for it. And so the folk who make these decisions don't ask me. Would they ask me? I'd tell them, I think we're wasting some money. A lot of money. And I think we're bringing back some problems to our churches and to our communities. And I further think that instead of sending folks to Chicago, what we perhaps ought to do is take them back to the book of Acts and show them how it was done in the first century. Let's get my plea to all of my brethren. Let's get back to the Bible. Let's get back to the principle of God's Word. We don't have to look off to Chicago or down to Coral Ridge, Florida, or some other place. We need to look in our Bibles and then get on our knees. The book of Acts is the history of the first 30 years of the Christian church. You talk about evangelism explosion. You talk about reaching out, church planting, church growing. Now, I remind you once again, during this time from 31 AD to 100 AD, they had no Mark Finley's. had no 3ABN, wonderful tools, television, had no Voice of Prophecy, no Lonnie Melishenko. They had no printing press, had no Pacific Press, no Review and Herald. They had no paid ministry at all. They had no call porters going out. The book salesmen, they didn't have any of that. But one by one, they confronted their neighbors and their kids. Oh, I have something to tell you. Man, something is going on in my own heart. It's changed my life. And I want you to come to my church. You come with me one time. And if you don't feel the presence of God with the people of God, I'll never bother you again. And one by one, those people went out to turn the world upside down, as we've already said. There came a time over in Great Britain when the wealthy folks would not hire a Methodist to be a housemaid. She couldn't wash the dishes. She couldn't make the beds. They didn't want her in the house. Why? Because they knew good and well that that one maid was going to convert the cook and the gardener and everybody else in the house. Their witness was so vibrant. It was so very much alive. And so the period of the White Horse was a time of a victorious church, a pure Christian witness centered in Jesus Christ. But the story does not end there. And so we read now verses 3 and 4 of chapter 6. He opened the second seal, and I saw the second creature say, "Come, look." And there went out another horse, and this one's color was... Oh my, what a contrast, huh? As the cowboy upon the white horse rides off into the sunset, there comes from the opposite direction another cowboy riding upon a red horse. The scene changes very drastically. Power was given unto the rider on the red horse to take peace from the earth. They began to kill one another, and there was given unto the rider a great sword. The dates for the second cowboy and the second seal are these: 100 AD, 100 closes the first seal, automatically opens then the second, and the closing of the second seal is 538. The second seal, from 100 AD to 538 AD, and the event for 538 is this, that the church, the organized church with its headquarters in Rome, now destroyed its last earthly enemy. Its last holdout against its teachings and its way was destroyed by church armies in 538. And for the next 1260 years, the church would be the most powerful organization in the Western world, certainly, and through great portions of the Middle East as well. And so, the red horse. Red still today symbolizes crime and violence and bloodshed. And this period, 100 to 321, would be a bloody period, a very horrible time for Christians. They'd be thrown over the parapet in the Colosseum. They'd be burned alive at the Circus Maximus. They'd be put on the wheel, and perhaps this is a new idea to some of you, but one of the torture devices used against Christians in the first and second century was the wheel. Not too dissimilar from a big water wheel. And they would tie the Christians to that thing, and then release the brake and it would begin to turn round and round and round. Have you ever been car sick? Have you ever known motion sickness in the extreme? Especially when your stomach is empty and maybe you've been beaten round and round and round until you go mad and you die. And there were many other devices. For instance, the same horses that pulled the chariots in the great races at the Circus Maximus would be tied to the legs of a Christian. And the other winner's horse would be tied beneath the armpits of the Christian, and then their drivers move them to the end, to the tautness of the rope, and then they begin to pull and pull until the Christian was pulled in two. It was a bloody time, a horrible time. Peace would be taken from the earth. Christians dying in mass all across the empire, the time of the bloody persecutions of Nero and Diocletian. That period, 100 AD to 321. The event for 321, ladies and gentlemen, is the Council of Nicaea. We're looking in from 100 to 321. That is the time of the red horse and the second seal. Bloodshed and warfare. I misspoke, didn't I? A bit ago I said 538. Well, that's for the third seal. I got ahead of myself here. I'm like the old preacher who said one time, "Don't take me for what I say, but rather for what I mean." All right? And so may I say it again. The date's the time for the red horse, the second seal, 100 A.D. to 321 A.D. And 321 is the Council of Nicaea. Christians have been terribly persecuted. They've been driven into the rocky fastnesses of the mountains and into the caves. And at 321, there comes a new emperor to bring an end to the terrible persecutions of Nero, Diocletian, and others. His name is Constantine. He says, "You Christians, come out. Come out of the mountains. Come out of the caves. Come, we're going to meet together at a place called Nicaea." And that's spelled N-I-C-E-A or N-I-C-A-E-A sometimes. Either way is correct. "Meet me at Nicaea. And by the way, Christians, I guarantee you safety. If word comes to me that en route to this meeting, any one of you has been harmed, I'm going to take it as a personal affront. I'm going to consider that someone has slugged me or stabbed me. I guarantee you safety." And so Christians came out of the rocks at the suggestion and the promise of protection of their emperor. And history says that the majority of them came into that great auditorium in Nicaea in wheelbarrows or some such similar conveyance. They were carried in on stretchers because most all the Christians represented had their arms cut off and their legs cut off above the knee. Many of them had their eyes gouged out and many others their tongues cut off because of their witness. And the Roman emperor begins this meeting with this promise: "It's over now. This persecution against you Christians ends right here and right now. No more hiding. Come out into the open. Be one with us." Oh, and by the way, he said, "I am a Christian. Any of you pagans out there, take one slug at a Christian, and that is aimed at me. I am a Christian, and I'm going to try my best to convince all of you pagans to become Christians as well." And Christianity was brought to the forefront. And the resulting reaction was this, certainly in the business world: if you want to get ahead in business here in the Roman Empire, you better run down and join the emperor's church. And by the tens of thousands, the pagans ran to the baptistries and were baptized. But they did not come out born again Christians. They only were changed by outward expression, not by inward experience. Peace was taken from the earth. And now, the period of the black horse. 321 closes the second seal, automatically then opens the third, and the third seal closes with 538 when the church destroys its last enemy, its last holdout. And then for the next 1260 years, as we mentioned, reigns supreme throughout the world. Well, let's read together, shall we? Verses 5 and 6 of Revelation chapter 6. "He opened the third seal, and I saw the third creature say, 'Come, look.' And I looked, and there was a..." Now, someone help me. What color is the horse here? A black horse. Oh, it's the rider. The cowboy upon the red horse rides off into the sunset. From the opposite horizon, there comes now another horse and another rider. The horse is black in color. Black still today symbolizes evil and error and spiritual darkness and witchcraft and all of the rest. I brought a statement from a book that I was studying recently. And the author, by the way, is J.C. Woodhouse. His book is entitled The Apocalypse, and that would simply mean, of course, the Revelation. And here's what he says about this period, the period of the black horse. "As the stream of Christianity flowed farther and farther from its fountain, superstition was advanced. Tales of purgatory, pious frauds, the worship of saints and relics and images took the place of simple Christianity until the book of God was laid aside and legendary tales took its place." And that's exactly what happens during this period of time, the time of the black horse, 321 to 538. Now it says here, as we continue on, in verse 6, and I want you to follow carefully now while I read. "A voice came out of the middle of the four creatures and said, 'One measure of wheat for a penny, 3 measures of barley for the same amount. Please don't hurt the oil or the wine.'" The rider upon this, the black horse, that symbolizes spiritual darkness and magic, moved into the church, holds in his hands a pair of balances. And it's very obvious by the context that these balances were the scales that were used at the farmer's market. A man brings so much money, and they weigh up this much wheat, this much barley. And we need to talk just a little bit more about the symbolism here. A measure, as here described in the Bible, was just a fraction less than a quart. And this was the amount that was given a slave for a full day's work. Now, ordinarily, the penny or denarii here described would buy 24 measures, but here it buys only just three. Barley was eaten only by the very poorest folks. It was the food of slaves and mules. Now follow this idea again. A man works all day long at hard labor, I mean physical manual labor, and at the end of the day, he's paid an amount that will purchase less than one quart of grain. Not enough to feed himself three meals a day, let alone the wife and kids. Now the symbolism here then, my dears, is the symbol of a spiritual famine. A famine for the purity of God's word. A famine for the truths of God. A desire to get away from the spiritism and the images and the incense and all of the rest and get back to the truths of God's word. Enough of magic and superstition. Let's get back to God's word. And when John sees this pass through the church and this point in the stream, the history of the church in the world, he cries out, "Please don't hurt the oil and the wine." Now, this is an allusion again to the Spirit of God, the Holy Spirit. When our Jesus ascended, just after he'd given the great gospel commission, go into all the world, he said, "I will send you someone to help you. I will send you a comforter." And when he, the Spirit of truth, has come, what is he going to do? He's going to lead you into all truth. And so these disciples in the first 100 years went out with the empowering of the Holy Spirit of God and did great and wonderful things for God and Christ and for the church. But when this thing happens now, when the black horse comes on the scene of time, John cries out, "Please don't let them destroy the work of the Holy Spirit. Please don't withdraw your spirit from us, dear God. Don't let that happen. And please preserve the wine." And when we think of the wine, we have a flashback to the upper room where Jesus passed the cup and said, "This grape juice symbolizes my blood that was shed for you. Drink ye all of it." Please, dear God, don't let the gospel be destroyed. Please don't let us go back into the paganism from whence you've drawn us, from which you brought us. Please. Church and state, as the result of the great council at Nicaea, were welded solidly together. And in much of the Christian world today, that remains the same. The United States of America was formed as the result of Europeans having all they could stand of the welding together of church and state, the church telling the politicians what to do. And so they came here to start a new country. You know, it frightens me, folk, when I see the great step that we've taken back in the opposite direction. It frightens me. And so the foremost televangelists are now putting out books, and in their sermons on Sunday morning, they're preaching the idea that the forefathers of the United States never suggested that there be a separation of church and state. Man, I don't know what constitution they're reading. I can't imagine what kind of history teacher they had. And so at this council at Nicaea, Constantine appeals to the pagans, "Come and join with us." Compromises were made within Christianity until pagans flooded the church. Constantine had promised the Christians, "It's over now. No more persecution. Come out of hiding. Live a natural life. Raise your children. But you can't have it all your way. You're going to meet the pagans halfway. We're going to meet in the middle. There are going to be compromisers on both sides." And paganism infiltrated the church. Great power was given to the church at its headquarters in the city of Rome, the headquarters of the world. One day, to show the farce of all of this Christian idea, the Roman Emperor Constantine marched his army through the river, and when he got them onto the other side, he said, "You're all Christians now. I have a Christian army. I've baptized you. We've been to the water, and we've been baptized." Well, we need to go on. Verses 7 and 8. Revelation chapter 6, beginning with the 7th verse now. "When he opened the fourth seal, I heard the voice of the fourth creature say, 'Come and look.' And I looked, and now there was a..." Oh, what an interesting contrast. As the cowboy upon the black horse rides off into the sunset, there comes from the opposite horizon a pale horse. And the rider is very different now as well. Upon this horse, there the rider was death, and the grave followed him. Power was given to him over a fourth part of the earth to kill with the sword and with hunger and with death and with the beasts of the field. Well, it's fairly easy when you talk about a white horse, you know, victory and purity and all of that, and a red horse, crime and violence and bloodshed, and a black horse, magic and superstition, but a pale horse? One Bible scholar said, the idea here is this. If in the heat of summer, you take a board and leave it upon the lawn, upon the grass, or perhaps the child's swimming pool, a little plastic swimming pool, you leave it there on the grass for 3 or 4 days, and then you remove it, and what is the color of the grass beneath it? Yeah, sick looking. The chlorophyll has been bleached from it. It's anemic, it's sick. And so the idea is that this would be a sick time for the Christian church. The symbol of death riding upon the horse and the grave following right behind. Paganized Christians now began to kill one another. Yeah, they'd been to the river, they'd been baptized. They'd been to the great baptistries of the cathedrals and had submitted themselves to the hands of pastors. But it was a political thing that they had done. It was not a born-again experience. Their hearts and lives were not changed. They came up out of the water, the same evil things that they had been when they went in. And now, instead of pagans going out to hunt Christians as they did during the time of the Red Horse, and by the way, we might have shared this idea back then, but it's not too late. During the time of the Red Horse, there was open season declared upon Christians. Hunting season was opened for Christians in the same way that here it's open for deer and elk. And if you would go out and track down a Christian, you find that Christian, and you take his life, and then bring back his head, and have the constable, or perhaps a judge, or even a neighbor who knew him, to bear witness and to sign his name, yes, this was so-and-so Christian, then you were given a great reward. And folks were encouraged to shop at your store. And all of those kinds of horrors were happening during the time of the Red Horse. But now everybody was a Christian. The born again were certainly Christian, had been and remained, but the baptized pagans now were claiming Christianity. There were no Christians to go beat up on, because, you know, in that sense, because everybody was a Christian. But if this Christian group believed differently from this Christian group, then we'll go over there and we'll get rid of it. And that's exactly what they did. They declared war upon one another. During the time of the pale horse, thousands of Christians were killed by members of their own church, burned at the stake, thrown again to animals, tortured in horrible ways. Dr. Grattan Ganess, who in my mind is the finest historian of this period of time, said, and I quote, "In Spain, there were 31,900 who were burned alive." And the dates for the pale horse you want to put in now? All right, I see you kind of questioning and looking, raising your hands. 538 closes the third seal, automatically opens the fourth, and the closing of the fourth seal, 1500, and the event for 1500 is the Great Reformation, the dawning of the Reformation. Luther and Calvin and Knox come on the scene. All right? So in Spain, 31,900 were burned alive. Of the Albigenses, there were 100,000 who were killed, 36,000 of the Dutch and the Netherlands, 50,000 amongst the Flemings, and in Germany, thousands upon thousands. Shortly before his death, by the way, Pope Paul, speaking of this period of time, said, and he was referring, by the way, directly to the burning of the priest John Huss because of his reformed ideas. He was burned there at Lake Constance, and he said, this was a sad blot upon the face of Christianity. A sad blot on the face of Christianity. Church armies destroying Christians and driving them again into the caves and the rocky fastnesses. But the story doesn't end there. We want to read now, beginning with the 9th verse of chapter 6. Revelation 6, beginning with the 9th verse. He opened the 5th seal. And I saw under the altar the souls of those that had been martyred for the word of God and the testimony of Jesus. And they cried with a loud voice, saying, how long, O Lord, you who are holy and true, until you avenge our blood upon those who dwell upon the earth? White robes were given unto them, and to them it was said that they should sleep on a little while until their fellow servants and their brethren would be martyred, just as they were, and this should be fulfilled. All right. He opens up this, the 5th seal. 1500, closes the fourth, automatically opens the fifth, and the fifth seal closes in 1755, and I'll give you the event for that in just a little bit. 1500 to 1755, the time for the fifth seal. And as this one opens, beneath an altar, there are souls, it says in the symbolism here, that are crying out. Now, there have been those, again, who try to suggest that these were literal spirits. They were kind of gathered up in the throne room of God somehow. Some disembodied spirit thing that had died for Jesus and his body had rotted on the earth or in some remote place. And that is not the idea at all. This thing is symbolic. You know, from beginning to end, this study that we're sharing tonight is symbolic. The seven seals, the four horsemen, you know, death riding upon a horse. It's a symbol. The souls beneath the altar also is symbolic. And the best way that I know to help you to understand is to take you back to the Garden of Eden. God said to two brothers, Cain and Abel, I want you each to bring me an offering consisting of a little lamb. But Cain thought better. He wasn't a sheep herder. He was a farmer and proud of it. And so he brought a different offering. And when his offering was not accepted by God, when it wasn't consumed, he got mad at his brother because his was. You know, sibling rivalry in its origin, I suppose, huh? And he killed his brother Abel. And the Bible says, and you find this in Genesis chapter 4, verse 10, the Bible says that Abel's blood did something. Now, what did it do? It cried out from the ground. Did his blood really shout? Could someone hear his blood? No, it's a symbol. In the same way, the symbolism here, the souls beneath the altar, the souls of the martyrs crying out, how long, O Lord? We've given our very lives for you, Lord. And yet people are dying for the faith. How long are you going to let this go on? How long? Now, here's a thought that I want to leave in your minds lest you get the wrong idea about the symbolism and about the character of God. In the symbolism here, the martyrs are not asking for vengeance. They're not saying, Lord, please, today or tomorrow, go catch those guys and beat up on them, kill them. That's not the point here at all. But rather, they're saying, Lord, how long until your character is vindicated? You're on trial here. You see? Verse 12. Oh, it gets good now. Chapter 6, the 12th verse. I looked, and he opened the sixth seal. There was a great earthquake, and the sun became black as sackcloth of hair, and the moon was turned to blood. The stars of the heaven fell to the earth like a fig tree when her unripened figs are thrown this way and that when she's blown with a mighty wind. And then the heavens departed as a scroll when it's rolled together. And every mountain and island were moved out of their places. The kings of the earth, the great men, the rich men, the chief captains, the mighty, the bond, the free, everyone. They hid themselves in the dens and in the rocks of the mountains. They said to the rocks of the mountains, fall on us and hide us from the face of him who sits upon the throne and from the wrath of the Lamb. For the great day of his wrath is come, and who shall be able to stand? The great day of his wrath. Again, God out of character in the symbolism here. God's strange act, if you please. The cup of God's indignation is full to the overflowing. And a change is about to come. Now, we said at the outset that in most places we are going to have to kind of generalize in the dates. 31 to 100 and 100 to 321. But we said in other instances we could be precise almost to the moment, and now we become involved in that preciseness. When this one opens, as we read beginning in the 12th verse, there suddenly was a great earthquake. On November 1, 1755, folks, if you don't have it in your notes, now's the time to put it there. November the 1st, 1755, there came what is still today known as the Lisbon earthquake because its epicenter was near to the city of Lisbon in Portugal. 90,000 people were killed in a matter of moments, and 4 million square miles of planet Earth were shaken. Now, here's a thought to leave with you. There have been other earthquakes that killed more folks, and I'm the very first to admit that to you. India. In China, several years ago now, an earthquake that we believe may have killed 1 million people. The difference between that one and this one, the differences are several. First of all, those earthquakes that killed tens of thousands or millions had an epicenter in a density of population. Millions of people were living in a very small area. While on the other hand, this epicenter in 1755 happened at a place of population sparsity. But there never was an earthquake before, nor has there been one since, that has shaken so much of the surface of planet Earth. Those who know this science say that one quarter of the surface of planet Earth was shaken, and by that they meant

Everybody laughed, I can assure you. Now, this prophecy said in verse 12, there was a great earthquake, and then the sun became black as the sackcloth of hair, and the moon was turned to blood. Here's your date, May the 19th of 1780. Only just a very few years after this big earthquake, there came what is still today known as the Dark Day. I pulled something from a history book just this afternoon. I'm going to read it to you. This is written by Samuel Tenney of Exeter, New Hampshire. He wrote a book about all of this. He lived through it, by the way. He was an eyewitness. He's a primary witness. Now listen to what he says. The darkness of that following evening was as gross as has ever been observed since the Almighty Fiat gave birth to light. I couldn't help conceiving at the time that if every luminous body in the universe had suddenly been shrouded in impenetrable shades or struck out of existence, the darkness could not have been more complete. A sheet of white paper held within a few inches of the eyes was equally as invisible as the blackest velvet. Some description. Here was a man who was there, huh? Well, let me give you a bit of additional information. When this happened, this dark day came. By 10 o'clock, the chickens were back on the roost. 10 in the morning now, the chickens were back on the roost. And by noon, the cows had come in for the evening milking, which at this time of year generally would happen around 6 in the evening or 7. They'd gone back to the barn for the evening milking. And on the streets of the eastern seaboard, folks, by 11 o'clock, were bumping into one another, and there were accidents with buggies and with horses. And the editor said, you know, surely enough, we're in the end time. It's only been a very short time since that great earthquake, and now there's the dark day. The prophecy said that after that dark day, the moon would be turned to blood. Now, on that very same day, May 19, 1780, the moon did not come up as usual. It had been dark since about 9:30, 10 o'clock that morning. And when the sun should have gone down, it remained dark. And there was no moon. There ought to have been. And then about midnight, just a bit before midnight, suddenly, the historian said, the moon jumped from the horizon in a fullness, and surely enough, it was blood red. Now, there was no way to account for this scientifically. There were no great forest fires burning somewhere in Canada or Colorado or elsewhere. There was no eclipse of the sun. And the folks said, surely enough, we're in the end times. And the editors wrote it up. Indeed, the great earthquake, and then this morning the dark day, and tonight the moon is turned to blood. Now, listen to me, please, carefully. If you get nothing else from this lecture, this is where it becomes very important. We are living, you and I, in this little gap, Revelation chapter 6, between verses 13 and 14. Everything up to and including 13 is prophecy fulfilled. It is history now. And we're living in that little gap, in that little break between the 13th and 14th verses. The 14th said, and then the heavens were rolled back like a scroll. The islands were moved out of their places. The kings of the earth, the great men, the rich men, the chief captains, everybody, by the way, that was not ready to meet Jesus, everybody that had put other things ahead of Christ. They didn't have to be terribly wicked guys. Some really good people, some church folks were here, but they were more interested in their job and in their work and in their business than they were learning the Bible and praying with their kids. And so they look up now and they see Jesus coming in the clouds. And instead of being happy and shouting, thank God, finally our deliverer has come, they call for the rocks and the mountains to fall on them, to crush them, to hide anything. Don't let us stand in the presence of the Almighty, please. We'd much rather die. Chapter 6 concludes with a question. The great day of God's wrath has come. Who can survive it? The King James says, who shall be able to stand? Now, chapter 7 is given in answer to the question of the last verse of chapter 6. Chapter 7 tells who shall survive. But that's another subject. It's the study of the 144,000. I told you that you could jump over chapter 7 and notice the first couple of verses of chapter 8. So let's go to chapter 8 of Revelation just now. And we read now about the seventh seal. When he opened the seventh seal, there was silence in heaven.

0: about the space of 1/2 hour. All right, thank you. Now, when you apply the day year principle, you take this prophetic half hour and apply to it the day year principle, and it figures to be one literal week. 7 literal days. A prophetic half hour is equal to 1 literal week. There's silence in heaven for a week. Why? How? Is it possible that it's because nobody's home? Huh? Nobody's home? Our Lord Jesus says in Matthew chapter 25 and the 21st verse, "When I come in my second coming, I'm going to bring all of the angels with me. All of the holy angels." In Luke chapter 9 and verse 26, Jesus says, "When I come, I'm going to come in my own glory. I'm going to come with the glory of all of the holy angels and with the glory of the Holy Father." Jesus comes, the Godhead comes, all of the holy angels come. Whom does that leave home? Nobody home. Silence in heaven for about a week. Could it be that that's how long it takes to get from heaven to earth? Or maybe just half of that, maybe 3.5 days each way. I don't know. But I'm going to find out. What about you? Amen. I'm going to find out. The seventh seal opens when Jesus comes and closes when the saints take the holy city to be their eternal home. There's only one question as we conclude tonight. Are we ready, huh? Are we ready for Jesus to come? Have you fought a good fight and stood for the right? Are you ready? Am I ready for Jesus to come? Let's pray. Dear Lord, we thank you again for the clarity of your word. We thank you that as we study these prophecies, we can see they've been fulfilled in careful and exact detail. And that gives us the assurance that those few prophecies yet remaining shall also be. And these prophecies tell us, dear Jesus, that there's not a lot of time left. Most all, certainly the major prophecies have been fulfilled. The long time prophecies are over, their history. That your coming could be just a very short time away, just a matter of months. Please don't let us go back to business as usual. We're going to set our sights on our Lord and on His cross and on eternity. There are going to be changes in our lives as we become more and more like you, more like Jesus. This our song, in the home and in the throng, be like Jesus all day long. We want to be like you, Jesus. Help us, please. Amen.
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2: 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To the chief musician, Altasketh. A psalm or song of Asaph.
3: Unto thee, O God, do we give thanks. Unto thee do we give thanks, for that thy name is near, thy wondrous works declare.
4: When I shall receive the congregation, I will judge uprightly. The earth and all the inhabitants thereof are dissolved. I bear up the pillars of it.
3: Selah. I said unto the fools, deal not foolishly, and to the wicked, lift not up the horn. Lift not up your horn on high, speak not with a stiff neck. For promotion cometh neither from the east, nor from the west, nor from the south, but God is the judge. He putteth down one, and setteth up another. For in the hand of the Lord there is a cup, and the wine is red, it is full of mixture, and he poureth out of the same, but the dregs thereof, all the wicked of the earth shall wring them out and drink them. But I will declare forever, I will sing praises to the God of Jacob. All the horns of the wicked also will I cut off, but the horns of the righteous shall be exalted.
5: And a certain ruler asked him, saying,
6: Good master, what shall I do to inherit eternal life?
5: And Jesus said unto him,
7: Why callest thou me good? None is good save one, that is God. Thou knowest the commandments. Do not commit adultery, do not kill, do not steal, do not bear false witness. Honor thy father and thy mother.
5: And he said,
6: All these have I kept from my youth up.
5: Now when Jesus heard these things, he said unto him,
7: Yet lackest thou one thing. Sell all that thou hast, and distribute unto the poor, and thou shalt have treasure in heaven, and come follow me.
5: And when he heard this, he was very sorrowful, for he was very rich. And when Jesus saw that he was very sorrowful, he said,
7: How hardly shall they that have riches enter into the kingdom of God?
8: And behold, there came a leper and worshipped him, saying, Lord, if thou wilt, thou canst make me clean. And Jesus put forth his hand and touched him, saying, I will, be thou clean. And immediately his leprosy was cleansed. And Jesus saith unto him, See thou tell no man, but go thy way, show thyself to the priest, and offer the gift that Moses commanded for a testimony unto them. Thou shalt love thy neighbor as thyself.
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14: Hello, friends. How about an amazing fact? Little Tyke, a female African lion, born and raised in America, lived her entire life without ever eating meat. In fact, her owners, George and Margaret Westview, alarmed at the lion's dislike of meat, went to great lengths to try and coax their unusual pet to develop a taste for it. They even advertised a cash reward for anyone who could devise a meat-containing formula that the lioness would eat. The curator of a New York zoo advised the Westviews that putting a few drops of blood in the lion's milk would help. But the lioness refused to drink the milk even when a single drop of blood had been added. Meanwhile, Little Tyke continued to do extremely well on a daily diet of cooked grains, raw eggs, and milk. By 4 years of age, she was fully grown and weighed 352 pounds. The lioness not only survived on a vegetarian diet, she thrived. One of America's most able zoo curators apparently said that the lioness was the best of her species he had ever seen. As well as Little Tyke, the Westviews had sheep and cattle on their 100-acre ranch. Visitors to the ranch were often amazed to see a full-grown African lioness wandering peacefully amongst the sheep and the cattle, and even chewing on the succulent tall grass in the field. Friends, did you know that the Bible predicts that one day every lion on earth will be vegetarian? Stay tuned for more. 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
14: Hello, friends. This is Pastor John Ross. Pastor Doug Batchelor is away this evening, but this is a live, interactive, international Bible study. If you have a Bible-related question, we would love to hear from you this evening. Our phone lines are now open. This is a good time to pick up your phone and give us a call. The phone number here to the studio is 800-463-7297. Again, that's 800-463-7297 with your Bible question. I opened the program this evening by talking about a

vegetarian lion. Whenever we think of lions, we think of these ferocious meat-eating beasts. But sure enough, there was a lion that for some reason refused to eat meat, and it did very well on a vegetarian diet. Now, the Bible tells us in Revelation chapter 21, verse 1, John writes, "And I saw a new heavens and a new earth, for the first heaven and the first earth had passed away. Also, there was no sea." And then in Isaiah chapter 11, verse 7, the Bible tells us what it's going to be like in that new earth that God is going to create. The Bible says, speaking of the animals, Isaiah 11, verse 7, "And the cow and the bear shall feed together, the young ones shall lie down together, and the lion shall eat straw like an ox." What a day that'll be, when even the lions will be vegetarian. Nothing to disrupt the peace and the joy and the tranquility of the new world that God is preparing for those that love Him. Friends, if you'd like to learn more about this wonderful place that God has in store for those who have chosen Him, those who love Him, we have a free offer we'd like to send you today called A Colossal City in Space. 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Just before we go to the phone lines, let's begin with a word of prayer.

0: And actually, he died, but then Paul prayed for him, and he came back to life. So that's sort of the main thrust of the whole story here. But the question is sometimes asked, well, what about this gathering together on the first day of the week to break bread?
1: Breaking bread.
0: Yeah, were they having a special communion service on Sunday because that was their normal day for worship? Well, no. The phrase breaking of bread does not necessarily mean having a communion service. It could, but the disciples, we read in Acts, from house to house, from one day after another, gathered together to break bread. The phrase breaking bread means to eat together. So Paul is going to leave the next day, and he gathered with the believers, and they had a special time of fellowship. He had many things he wanted to tell them. It says he preached until midnight. They ate together. Now, they could have had a special communion service. There's nothing wrong with having communion service any day of the week, but that doesn't make the first day of the week the new Sabbath. One other point to notice about this verse, it tells us quite clearly that when they gathered together, it was in the evening. Verse 8 says, there were many lamps in the upper room where they had gathered together. Now, in the Bible, a day doesn't begin at midnight. You don't have midnight to midnight, being 24 hours for a day. But in the Bible, days begin from evening, when the sun sets, until evening. So that's your 24 hours. The first part of the day would be the night. The second part of the day would be the day, or the light part. So here they gather together on the first day of the week, and it's evening. Now that wouldn't be Sunday evening, because Sunday evening, after the sun sets, would actually be the second day of the week. So really what's happening is they had gathered together on Saturday evening. Saturday evening is when the first day of the week begins. Paul was going to leave for his journey on Sunday morning. He had much to say to the believers, so they preached. He preached all the way till midnight on Saturday night, and then Paul left the next day. So we're not even talking about Sunday. We're talking about Saturday evening.
1: That makes sense. And so there's no, in the Bible says, the first day of the week is the Lord's day.
0: You won't find that anywhere in the Bible. The only time you find a reference in the New Testament specifically to the Lord's day is in Revelation chapter 1, where Paul speaks about being in the Spirit on the Lord's day. He doesn't define which day that is. Now, if you go back into the Bible, it's pretty clear that there is a day that is the Lord's day, and that's the seventh day Sabbath. The Bible speaks of the Sabbath as being the Lord's day. He is the creator. It's a memorial of his creative work. The Sabbath is the Lord's day.
1: Okay. Thank you, Pastor.
0: Well, thank you for your question. We appreciate that, Jessica. We do have a study guide called The Lost Day in History that goes into this in greater detail. We actually have this very verse in Acts chapter 20, verse 7, if you want to study a little more about it. Call and ask for our study guide called The Lost Day in History. The number to call is 800-835-6747. And you can ask for that study guide, The Lost Day in History. If you have a Bible question, the number to call here to the studio is 800-463-7297. 800-463-7297. Our next call is Wes, listening in Cheyenne, Wyoming. Wes, welcome to the program.
2: Hi, thanks for having me.
0: And your question this evening?
2: My question is on 1 Corinthians chapter 5, mostly on verse 5, where it says, to deliver one unto Satan for the destruction of the flesh, that the spirit may be saved in the day of the Lord Jesus. Is this an example of not being able to lose our salvation once we've had it, or is it referring to something else?
0: No, it's not talking about once you're saved that you can never be lost, because we still have freedom to choose. And God doesn't take away that freedom to choose. All created beings have that. What Paul is talking about is those who are living in open sin in the church. The church needs to act on that, and at times might have to put them under discipline, or maybe ask that they don't fellowship with the church for a period of time in order for them to recognize the seriousness of their ways, hoping then that as a result of doing that, the people will come to realization at the end, or as time progresses, that they are wrong and come to a point of repentance and thus can be saved. So he's not talking about an arbitrary decision on God's part where some's going to be saved and some's going to be lost, or we lose our freedom to choose. But the church needs to deal with situations, those who are living in open sin. And actually, the first few verses, he gives a whole list of those that would fall into that category. If that's happening in the church needs to deal with that and put that person under some type of discipline with the hope that they would be saved. They'd come to a point of repentance.

0: Does that help?
1: Yeah, I've been listening to quite a few people on it, so
0: Okay.
1: I'm still working on it.
0: Still studying it
1: So.
0: out. You know, we do have a book called Can a Saved Man Choose to Be Lost? And we'll be happy to send that to you. You can actually read it for free online at amazingfacts.org. The number to call if you'd like to order that book is 800-835-6747. It is free. Just ask for the book, Can a Saved Person Choose to Be Lost? And we'll be happy to send that to you, Wes, or anybody who calls and asks. Our phone number here to the studio with your Bible question is 800-463-7297. And we have Seth, who is listening in Hawaii. Seth, welcome to the program. Seth,
2: Hi.
0: You're on the air.
2: Yes, how are you?
0: Very well, and yourself?
2: All right. My question is from Exodus chapter 12. So the Bible tells us about this Passover, and they're supposed to celebrate it on January 14th. But today, actually in the New Testament, the Bible does not tell us exactly the date and the stuff. So I want to know, and it's now becoming Easter and all that kind of stuff. So I want to know what the truth behind it, or you know anything about it.
0: Okay. Now, you know, the Passover was celebrated on a specific day within the Jewish calendar. It wasn't limited to a day in the week, so it could move. One day, one year it might be on a Monday, another year it might be on a Tuesday, and so on. And that was based upon when the children of Israel left Egypt. That was to be the start of their year. And so based upon that, and they counted down the days, if you read in Exodus, it tells you how many days it was in the month, and they would have the unleavened bread, and that would lead into the Passover. And they celebrated that from year to year. And that fell within the time period of early April for us. Now, sometimes it would shift because their calendar year was a little different than ours. They based it on the cycles of the moon. So their days sometimes could be a little bit more or sometimes could be a little bit less. Typically, a Hebrew year had 360 days instead of 365 days, and they have to make an adjustment for that. And typically, the Hebrew month had 30 days. So that's why there is a little variance from year to year on the Passover.
2: Okay. All right. That makes sense.
0: All right. Good. Well, thanks for your question. We appreciate that. We don't have a book specifically dealing with the Passover, but we do have a study guide that talks about how Christ is our Passover. He is our sacrifice. And it's called Rescue from Above. And it's talking about salvation and the plan of redemption. We'll be happy to send it to anybody who calls and asks. 800-835-6747. You can ask for the study guide on salvation called Rescue from Above. We also have a book called Three Steps to Heaven that deals with that same subject. If you have a Bible question, our phone line here to the studio, 800-463-7297. And we got to go to Paige in New York. Paige, welcome to the program.
3: Thank you, Pastor. My question is Genesis 48:14-16. I wanted to know why Jacob/Israel, while blessing the lads, crossed his hand and appeared to give the prominent blessing to the younger grandson, Ephraim. And if you have any revelation regarding any modern fulfillment of that blessing, you could throw that in too. But initially, I want to know, why did Jacob cross his hand and give the prominent blessing to the younger grandson, Ephraim?
0: Okay, very good question. Back in Bible times, there was great significance placed upon the blessing. And often it was on the firstborn who would get the sort of the family name and would carry on the father's line. It was also that the oldest would often get a larger inheritance than the younger brothers. But here you have Jacob under the inspiration of the Holy Spirit. Joseph brings his two sons, and Jacob is old. He's about ready to die. And so Joseph wants his father to bless his sons. And he brings them before Jacob, whose eyes are beginning to fail. And instead of placing his right hand on the head of the oldest, the right hand being the side of favor or blessing, he placed it on the younger, and his left hand he placed on the older. And Joseph tried to correct his father by moving his father's hands, but under the inspiration of the Holy Spirit, Jacob insisted, and he kept it that way. And the reason being is the two sons of Joseph eventually became two of the tribes of Israel, Ephraim and Manasseh. And Joseph had a double inheritance by his two sons. The one tribe did grow to prominence. The younger one did end up being of greater prominence in Israel than the older one. And certain characteristics that came forth in Ephraim tended to be greater than that of Manasseh. So in the blessing Jacob was revealing what would happen to the sons and their family over time.
3: Why did the younger one get the blessing?
0: Well, the sons of Jacob, or Joseph, and all the rest, all the sons of Jacob that became Israel, there were certain prominent character traits that were found in each of those tribes. Some of the character traits were not that good. Dan, for example, was a tribe that had a reputation of being somewhat of a backbiter and being in more of a rebellious attitude towards God than the others. So it's nothing against those two boys, but rather their descendants and the tribes that would come. There would be certain prominent character traits that would come about. So it wasn't an arbitrary choice on Jacob's part, choosing who would be the blessed and who wouldn't be, but under the inspiration of the Holy Spirit, God revealed to him which would become greater and which would become less.
3: Thank you.
0: All right, thanks for your call, Paige. We appreciate it. Our phone number here to the studio is 800-463-7297 with your Bible question. We have Deborah listening from Detroit, Michigan. Deborah, welcome to the program.
4: Thank you, Pastor. My question is, what's the difference between a pastor and a minister? And is, you know, that's what I wanted to know.
0: All right, what is the difference between a pastor and a minister? Well, a minister can minister to folks in different capacities. If you just look at the actual meaning of the word, in England, they have ministers who function in a government position, and they are called ministers. They minister to others. They help others in different capacities. A pastor is more limited to a religious sphere, where somebody is pastoring or nurturing. The idea of pastor comes from the idea of shepherd, for a shepherd to nurture the sheep, to guide the sheep, to feed the sheep. And the work of a pastor is that of nurturing those in his church, encouraging them, guiding them, feeding them on the word. So it's more of a narrow focus than that of a minister, although a minister also can function in nurturing and helping and feeding. It's just a clearer definition of what the job entails.
4: Okay.
0: But in many cases, pastors are referred to as ministers, and the word can be used interchangeably, but there is a little bit of a different focus with each of them.
4: Okay.
0: All right. Well, thanks for your call, Deborah. We appreciate that. If you have a Bible question, the number to call is 800-463-7297. And we have Christopher listening in Roseville, California. Christopher, welcome to the program.
5: Thank you, Pastor Ross. I'm curious, in Deuteronomy 22:21, it talks about stoning a person for outrageous behavior. And it says you must purge the evil from among you. Is that something that's supposed to be done today, or did that stop after Jesus came?
0: Okay. You know, we find in the Old Testament, during the time of Israel and after the Exodus, when they journeyed up to the Promised Land, especially in the time period before they got a king, Israel functioned under theocracy, where the prophet, the priest, would be directly guided by God. Israel was to be a holy nation. It was set apart from the rest of the nations to present to the world God's will, God's law, and to prepare the way for the coming of the Messiah. And so it was to be a holy nation set apart. In order for Israel to receive God's blessing and protection, it was very important that open sin was dealt with in Israel. And if somebody was caught, was guilty of committing certain sins, as we have described here in Deuteronomy, it was the responsibility of the priest. He would seek God for guidance, and God would direct and say, in this case, this person needs to be put to death. So we don't function under theocracy today, but there are still principles of government in civil law that are valid today, and many countries recognize this and follow it to some degree.
5: So what are we supposed to do when we have evil in our midst today?
0: You know, I think in the case of the church, now we're not just talking about a nation as a whole, but more specifically in the church, if somebody is having open sin and they are unrepentant, the church does have a responsibility to put that person under some type of discipline, not to punish them, but hopefully to try and redeem them. And that would maybe involve their status as a member of that church. There might be a gathering of the church to discuss how we can best help this person, help them realize. So I think in the church, we need to be careful. We don't want open sin tolerated in the church. But as a nationwide, you know, we're made up of different religions and different groups. And we're not functioning under theocracy as Israel did.
5: So it would be the duty of the pastor and the deacons to take care of that, correct?
0: Correct.
5: Okay. Thank you very much.
0: All right. Thank you for your call. We appreciate it, Christopher. If you have a Bible question, the number to call is 800-463-7297. Again, that's 800-463-7297. We have David, who is listening from New Jersey. David, welcome to the program.
6: How you doing?
0: Doing well. And yourself?
6: All right. My question is, what effect did the Hellenistic Jewish priests of the 4th century B.C., of the time of Ptolemy II, have on the Septuagint in reference to the canonizing and the non-canonizing of certain books?
0: Okay. Especially in the time of Christ, there was a big Greek influence that had permeated many of the Jews. The two leading parties that governed in religious matters with reference to Israel, of course, they were still under the jurisdiction of Rome, and there were certain limits as to what the Sanhedrin could do. But you had the Sadducees and the Pharisees. The Sadducees were the most affected by the Hellenistic or the Greek culture or philosophy. To many ways, they didn't even accept the Old Testament other than the first five books of Moses. They didn't believe in the resurrection. They didn't really believe in angels. So they had some interesting views, strongly influenced by the Greek culture of their time. The Septuagint, which is a Greek translation of the Hebrew Old Testament, included not only the five books of Moses, but it included the rest of the writings that were recognized by the Jews at the time of Christ as being the scriptures. And that would be the writings of the prophets, Jeremiah, Isaiah. You got the book of Job. You got the minor prophets. And there were a number of scribes, 17 all, that actually copied out or translated the Hebrew into the Greek. And that was available at the time of Christ. And many of the New Testament writers actually refer to the Septuagint when they are quoting from the Old Testament.
6: Okay. Okay, I see. But let me ask you a question. The Hellenistic influence during the time of Ptolemy II, did it cause them to reject certain
0: books? No, I don't think so. The way that they, the scribes in Israel took their work very seriously, not just translating from Hebrew to Greek, but actually copying the original Hebrew manuscripts. They would do it very, very carefully. They would copy it, and then somebody else would have to check it, and there would be certain ways to, even if there was a slight mistake or a letter that wasn't clearly written, you had to throw away the whole page and start all over again. So they were very particular about making sure that they were accurately copying the original. Now, when it came to the translation from Hebrew to Greek, there were the 70 scholars that gathered together, and they also were very meticulous in trying to convey the thoughts in the Hebrew to Greek. And it seemed to be a fairly good translation, because now we can compare the Septuagint with also the Hebrew manuscripts, and we see that, sure enough, there is a good match. It was a good translation.
6: Okay. Okay, but the 72 priests that got together, weren't they like different priests of different sects? Like you had your Yahweh priests, your Elohim priests, your Jehovah priests. Did they all agree?
0: You know, they probably had some times of disputing different things, but in order for them to actually translate it, they needed to be, to at least the majority, had to agree. Now, there's different stories, and some have said that it was miraculous how they actually came together and agreed on the translation from Hebrew to Greek, and they believe that the Holy Spirit was present to help guide their minds. But there was a lot of comparing amongst themselves to make sure that what they were writing was indeed the same as the Hebrew.
6: Okay, but didn't the Essenes come out of that group? I mean, because they had some disagreement with those priests?
0: You know, possibly. I mean, there were some who weren't too excited to have the original Hebrew translated into Greek. They felt that that was a compromise, not so much because of the translation, but more so just because the original was Hebrew and you should be translating it into a different language. And so there were some groups that broke away. But fundamentally, the Hebrew and the Greek, it was in harmony with each other.
6: Okay, thank you.
0: All right, well, thank you for your call, Dave. We appreciate it. Friends, if you have a Bible question, the number to call here to the studio is 800-463-7297. You can hear the music playing in the background. It's not the end of the program. We're just coming up on a half-hour break. And so this is a good time. 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Again, that number is 800-463-7297. And we'll be back in just a few moments to tell you more about Amazing Facts and the resources that we have. 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
0: Hello, friends. We're back. This is Bible Answers Live. 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The number to call here to the studio is 800-463-7297. Again, that's 800-463-7297. 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We're going to go to the phone lines now. Our next caller is Dion, listening from Toronto, Canada. Dion, welcome to the program.
8: Good evening. Thank you very much, and peace be to you.
0: Thank you.
8: I'm actually just calling because I'm concerned. I thought I heard it before, but I just want to make sure I heard what you said regarding salvation and eternal life. I thought I misunderstood you to say that salvation can be lost. If you can just clarify that,
0: sure.
8: I may or may not have a question after
0: okay.
8: that.
0: Sure, absolutely. You know, the Bible tells us that in order to be saved, we need to receive Jesus as our personal Savior. We confess our sins. We surrender our life to Him. He then gives us His Spirit to guide us in our lives. But our salvation, even though it's 100% Christ who saves us, we need to have a living relationship with Him. We need to be connected to Him by faith. We always have the freedom to walk away, and God does not remove that freedom that we have. We can choose to not follow Jesus, to disconnect ourselves from Him, and then we are not in a saving relationship with Him. So we do have freedom.
8: So if I'm understanding you then, are you saying that a person can lose their salvation? Because then that would not be scriptural. Because if it is such, if you are indeed saying that based on what you just said, then you're saying that the blood of our Lord Jesus Christ is not enough. It's what we add to it, and we know that that would be a lie of the enemy. Because salvation is based on the blood of our Lord Jesus Christ alone. And when the Lord said, "It is finished," that work that He completed on the cross was done. And you're right, we have to call upon the name of the Lord to be saved. We need to repent of our sins, and the repentance doesn't come because of our act. The repentance comes because God shows us ourselves before Him. so that we recognize who he is as our holy God, that we need to submit to him, seek him to save our souls, and as a result, we have a new life. Like it says, we're new creatures, right?
0: Correct. Absolutely. So, yeah, I think we're saying the same thing there. The only question is, once we do that and we receive Jesus, and yes, we do have salvation because we are saved by his grace, we still have freedom. So if we choose to turn away from God, he's not going to save us against our will.
8: Well, that's the point there. That's the curious point. When you're saying he's not going to save us against, it's not like God keeps saving us over and over and over again. Once saved, always saved, based on the blood of our Lord Jesus Christ. Otherwise, it would be based on our good works, where we know that the Bible says it's not of works, lest any man should
0: boast. Well, it's not based on works. It's based on faith. We need to have faith. And faith isn't just a one-time thing. I don't just surrender my life to Jesus and have faith in him, and then I go live for the devil. I need to have a faith relationship with Christ continually.
8: Why would you look for the devil when you're faith is in our Lord? Like, faith is not something that comes from us. Faith is something that comes from our Lord, right? God gives us the ability to know who he is. And as a result, that is why we know that it's not based on works. That is why we know that it's the precious blood of our Lord that saves us. It's the covering. I always, when I share the gospel with people, I say, and I know I only have a very short amount of time, but thank you for allowing me to even say this, but when I share the gospel, I try to share it in a simple way, using the word of God, but also in a picture, where I draw a picture, an outline of a form of a body, and two ink pens, so you have two outlines of the body. And one, I say, here is who we are before we're saved. We're empty. We're without our Lord. And I color the other one in with red ink. And I said, that red ink is like the blood of our Lord Jesus Christ. You can never lose it. It doesn't start dissipating as we start doing wrong because we're man and we fail. But it's covered. It's eternal. And that's why that promise is from everlasting to everlasting.
0: So it's let me just, I agree with you. We are saved by the blood of Christ. No question about that. But If I am saved and I choose Jesus as my Savior, but then I turn away from him and I rebel against him and I say, Lord, I don't want to be saved. I don't care about your sacrifice anymore. Is God still going to save me?
8: Well, the interesting thing is that, and I think I heard you say once before on a program, which I agreed with at that time, when you said that there are people who may never have truly been saved. And so I would say that a person who is not saved is not saved. A person who is saved, but it's not an on and off again thing, because then we would say that his blood was of no effect, that the work of Christ was not sufficient, it was not enough.
0: No, I think the work of Christ is sufficient because it's his work that saves us, but we need to have faith.
8: Amen.
0: And Jesus says, whenever someone is healed, Jesus would say, your faith has saved you. Jesus said, he that endures to the end, the same shall be saved. In Revelation, Christ says, I will not blot your name out of the book of life, meaning that to be a Christian requires faith in Christ. And that faith is not just a one-time thing where we choose Jesus and then we go off and we live for the devil. No, we choose Jesus every day. And as we see his goodness and his love and his grace, yes, our devotion will grow stronger and stronger and stronger. And why would you want to walk away from Jesus when you've tasted his great love and his goodness and his salvation?
8: But God doesn't remove
0: from us the freedom to choose and to do something other than he'd want.
8: Pardon me, I missed that last point.
0: God doesn't remove our freedom. We always have freedom to choose. He can't accept worship that's not freely given.
8: But then again, it's sounding like you're going back to that it's our efforts.
0: No, it's faith. But faith requires endurance. You know, Renee, we do have a book that I think you might enjoy reading. We don't have time to get into too much of the details, but I think it'll help explain a lot of this. It's called Can a Saved Man Choose to Be Lost? Again, we're not saying that we are saved by works. We are saved by faith. But the kind of faith that saves us is an abiding faith. Jesus said, you must abide in me, as the branch cannot bear fruit of itself except that abide in the vine. As Christians, we need to daily abide in Jesus. If you give us a call on our resource line, we'll be happy to send you that book. The number to call is 800-835-6747. And again, just ask for the book, Can a Saved Man Choose to Be Lost? And we'll be happy to send that to you. Thank you for your call, Renee. We're going to have to keep moving here. We have Elaine listening in California. Elaine, welcome to the program.
9: Well, thank you so much. I'm in Rancho Cordova, California.
0: Thanks for your call.
9: Yes, I was asked the question by someone who knew that I had given my life to the Lord 50 years ago. If this person had read the Bible completely, which I think I might have missed some, I'm sure. But she was asking me, she says, should I give my life to the Lord? How come I didn't have that inclination? And I thought, I didn't know how to answer. Something made me wait and be still. And just this evening, I came up with the answer, and that is while there are many choices and terrible things in life, is there anything with such an ultimate ultimatum? And did you think that was a good answer?
0: Well, you know, yes, it is true. The greatest blessing that we can ever have in life is that of giving ourselves to God and choosing Him. The Bible says it's the goodness of God that leads to repentance. Even repentance is a gift. Now, some people might say, well, I don't feel sorry for my sins. So what do I do? Well, you need to begin by drawing close to God. The Bible says if we draw close to Him, He will draw close to us. So I encourage somebody, if you want to be saved, you might not feel sorry for your sins, but just pick up the Word. Start reading. Start reading the Gospel of John. Read about Jesus. Read about the price that He paid for our salvation. Read about the cross. The Bible speaks of the cross as being this great drawing power. Jesus said, if I am lifted up, I will draw all men unto myself. And as we look at Jesus, as we read the Word, as we begin to pray, there'll be an awakening within our hearts, a hungering for truth, a hungering for Christ. And there will be repentance. God will give us repentance. So we mustn't wait to feel sorry before we seek the Lord. Seek the Lord, and then He will make us feel as though we need forgiveness and repentance. And so you're absolutely on the right track. There is so much more that God has for us. The greatest blessing that He wants to give us is eternal life with Him. And why would anybody want to walk away from that? That's really the hope of the Christian. Thanks for your call. Our next caller is Sean, listening in Apple Valley, California. Sean, welcome to the program.
10: Hello.
0: Hi, you're on the air.
10: Oh, hello. Sorry. It made a weird noise and then I cut off. I don't know. I have a question about baptism. I was talking to another teacher on the radio station, and I don't agree with the guy, and it drives me nuts to have to hear him all the time. But I truck drive for a living, and I like listening to the Family Talk radio, but he was just talking about how if you're not baptized, your sin can't be forgiven, basically.
0: Okay.
10: Is the only way that you could be forgiven is, he says, it's not just by faith alone, which I know is not true, because he says you have to have faith, or what you have to believe, then comes faith, then you have to be obedient, and then you're saved. Oh, and you have to be baptized, then you're saved. And I was like, so you're basically saying you have to work for your salvation, but he knows me by now, so he always hangs up and then tries to answer, so I can't talk to him, because I dispute him and kind of openly rebuke him on the station because of the fact that I don't like people hearing all negativity and believing it and thinking it's okay to believe that, and then they're lost.
0: Sure. You know, you're right. Salvation is a gift. We need to exercise faith in Christ. We receive Him as our personal Savior. We are forgiven. However, why be baptized then if we are forgiven without being baptized? Baptism doesn't bring forgiveness. Baptism is the sign of our dedicating ourselves to Jesus. It is a public recognition that we're choosing Christ. Baptism is rich with symbols. For example, you have the person going under the water. The going under the water it symbolizes a bearing of the old life of sin. Coming up out of the water is a resurrection to a new life, a new focus, a new master, that master being Christ. Baptism doesn't bring forgiveness. Baptism is a sign that we have received forgiveness. And of course, forgiveness is a gift that God gives us. Now, what about a person who can't be baptized? Maybe they come to Christ and they're on their deathbed. And physically, they can't get into the water. Are they going to be lost because they can't get baptized? No, of course not.
10: Apparently, they can. Apparently, for this gentleman, because I did bring up, I will say, I brought up the thief on the cross.
0: Right.
10: And this is where I knew I was out of my league, because he was all, well, that was before Jesus died, so how can you say, he brought up the Bible verse of, you know, you have to believe that Christ was resurrected. And then, you know, that one of those, that Bible verse meant, you know, so how can the thief believe that Christ was resurrected when he died before Christ was resurrected? And I was like, oh, I don't know how to answer this.
0: Right. Yeah, when Jesus, we need to recognize that the people before the death of Jesus were saved by the blood of Christ, just like the people after the resurrection. The only difference is that those before the cross looked forward in faith and had faith in a coming Redeemer who would die for their sins. We look back in faith and say, yes, Jesus did come, and He did die for our sins. So those before the cross, those after the cross, they all saved by the blood of Christ. And a sign of that, especially in New Testament times, is baptism. It's a recognizing of the gift of salvation and a dedicating of ourselves to Christ. I guess the other question one would ask is, if somebody knows this is the will of God that we be baptized, and you know the Bible makes it quite clear that if we choose Jesus and we are forgiven and we surrender our life to him, we want to follow the example that Jesus has given us and be baptized. If someone refuses to be baptized for whatever reason, then maybe we need to ask the question, have you really surrendered your life fully to Christ?
10: That would make sense. Now, what would be a way for me to be able to say, like, look, here's the Bible verse, saying we're saved by grace alone. Like, we're not saved by being baptized or doing all these works or doing all this. And, you know, it's a 50-50 thing. Like, when you were talking to that lady not too long ago, it's not really 50-50 as far as saying, you know, we're actually doing something, but it does require us to take a step. Just like in the Old Testament with Abraham taking a step, sending his servant out, and things like that. We have to take a step also. So it just how I just...
0: You know, it's the motivation for why we do what we do. If we are trying to do the right thing in order to earn God's favor so that we can be saved, the motivation is wrong. If we are trying to do the right thing because we are saved and we appreciate what Jesus has done for us, and it's our desire to be the best example for Christ so that others will see Christ in us, well, that's the right motivation. We're not trying to do the right thing in order to save ourselves. We're doing the right thing because we are saved and we love Jesus. So it really gets to the heart of the matter. What is the motivation for why we do what we do? Why does a person get baptized? It's not because they want to be saved. It's because they are saved. And they want to show the world that they are choosing Jesus as their Savior. That's really the emphasis that we have there. Well, Sean, I hope that helps a little bit. We're going to have to move on with our next caller. Thank you. Very good question. Our next caller is Nikki, listening from Cedarville, California. Nikki, welcome to the program.
11: Hi, Pastor Ross. How are you this evening?
0: Doing well. Thank you for your patience.
11: Thank you for taking my call. Okay, so my question is based out of Revelation chapter 8, verse 7, and it talks about a third of the earth was burned up, a third of the trees were burned up. My question is this. Is that literal? Is that symbolic? And if it's symbolic, what does that mean?
0: Okay, good question. Yes. Let me read the verse, Revelation chapter 8, verse 7. It says, the first angel sounded, and hail and fire followed, mingled with blood, and they were thrown onto the earth, and a third of the trees were burnt up, and all the green grass was burnt up. Now, in the book of Revelation, we have a series of sevens. You've got the seven churches, you have the seven seals, and you have the seven trumpets. This is part of the seven trumpets. It's the first of the seven trumpets. Each of these series of sevens, the churches, the seals, and the trumpets, cover the same time period. They emphasize different things during that time period, but roughly they cover the same time period, and that time period is the Christian era. From the time of Christ all the way through to the second coming of Jesus and even beyond. The seven churches give you seven conditions that the church would go through throughout the Christian era. The seven seals also give you certain conditions that will affect the church during that time period. There'd be a time period of severe persecution. There'd be a time period when the gospel will go forth strongly and there'd be revival. There'd be a time period where corruption or error would come into the church, and that's illustrated in the seals. The trumpets follow the same theme, same time period, but they emphasize issues of judgment. Trumpets in the Old Testament were used to warn people of an impending judgment or war. And a number of scholars have identified the first trumpet here in Revelation chapter 8, verse 7, as symbolizing the judgment that came upon Jerusalem for the role that they played in crucifying Christ. That judgment came in 70 AD when the Romans came and surrounded the city and destroyed it. And you have a number of symbols here. Remember, Revelation is a symbolic book. They aren't literal horses galloping through the sky. They represent something. A hail and blood thrown to the earth is a symbol of upheaval and judgment or destruction. And historians tell us that in the destruction of Jerusalem in 70 AD, many of the Jews took refuge in the sanctuary, thinking that that would be a place of safety. But when the sanctuary was burning and the Jews were running out of the sanctuary, many of the Roman soldiers just mowed down the Jews, and the blood ran down the temple stairs like water. So there was a great slaughter. In the Bible, green grass and trees sometimes represent people. So that's really describing this judgment that came. And by the way, the second trumpet is a description of judgment that would come upon Rome for the part that they played in crucifying Christ.
11: So, okay, so the trees and the green grass represent people. So what's with the third then?
0: The third represents a large portion, but not everything. In the judgment that came upon Jerusalem, there was great slaughter in Jerusalem, and the city was destroyed, but there were still many Jews that continued after that event. So it's a big portion, but not the majority.
11: I understand. Thank you very much.
0: All right. Well, thank you for your call, Nikki. We appreciate that. If you have a Bible question, the phone line here to the studio is 800-463-7297, 800-463-7297. Our next call is Henry, listening from the Bronx, New York. Henry, welcome to the program.
12: Yes, how are you? God bless you.
0: Very well. Thank you for calling.
12: My question is, when you die and go to heaven, like say my grandmother, she died at the age of 90. She was saved and whatnot. When the judgment day comes and she goes to heaven, will she still be that age, and will she look like she did when she died?
0: Okay, good question. What's going to be like when, you know, Jesus comes and the righteous are resurrected? Do they come out of the grave looking 80, 90 years old? No, the Bible says we will have glorified bodies. And our bodies won't have any decay or sickness. You know, we won't have any wrinkles. Our hair won't be gray. You know, we will be healthy. Now, whatever that age is, I don't know, maybe it's 35, but it's when we sort of at the peak of our physical health. That's going to be the experience in the resurrection. So we'll still know each other. There'll be enough resemblance that we'll be able to look at each other and recognize each other, but we're not going to have these same bodies that we have in the resurrection.
12: We'll have youthful looking faces and...
0: Well, you know, the Bible tells us that we're going to have a body like Christ's body when he rose from the dead, and they could recognize

0: know that.
1: I asked many ministers about that. They couldn't answer.
0: Well, you know, the Bible doesn't say, and that's probably, you know, we can maybe speculate, but the Bible doesn't tell us. What we do know is that there will be children in heaven. You read about the new earth in Isaiah 11. I mentioned that chapter at the beginning. It talks about children in the new earth, and it says they will grow up. So there will be a time when all the children will grow up. It seems as though babies and, you know, maybe even unborn babies at the time, maybe they will be. Of course, we're going to receive our glorified bodies. Maybe at that point, the mother will have her baby in her arms. We don't know. We just, you know, that's speculation. We're going to have to wait to see when Jesus comes. The Bible doesn't specifically tell us. But that is an interesting thought. What will happen to those who are saved, who are with child when Jesus comes? Well, Henry, thank you so much for your question. We appreciate it. We're going to try and get a couple more calls in here before the end of the program. We have Tony listening from Brooklyn, New York. Tony, welcome to the program.
2: Hello.
0: Hi, you're on the air.
2: Yeah, okay. My question is, I've been going to a few different churches, right, in my neighborhood, and some of them have lady preachers, and some of them are pretty good, but I'm trying to find out, is it biblical for them to be preaching in a church?
0: Okay, well, good question. You know, the gift of teaching or preaching we find in the Bible given not only just to men, but it's a gift of the Holy Spirit. The Holy Spirit gives gifts according to what he deems best, and there's nothing wrong in having a woman preach or a woman teach within the church. There is a distinction, however, with reference to ordination. If you look in the Bible, only the men were ordained, and they represented their family. The dad was the head of the home, and he was the one that offered the sacrifice. And the priesthood was given just to men. The men would represent the nation of Israel. So when it comes to the ordination for ministry or pastoral ministry, and we look in the Bible, we don't see any example of any woman being ordained in the priesthood, or a woman being ordained as a church elder or pastor in the New Testament. But we have many examples of where women would prophesy or speak or preach. There's nothing wrong with that.
2: I was just wondering, and I said, because I thought I read someplace in the Bible that women were supposed to be quiet in church and get lessons from their husband when they go home.
0: That is, Paul speaks about that in Corinthians, and that's it's not just referring to every church, but he was addressing a particular problem in that church in Corinth, where there were some of the women who were disrupting the service, and they were trying to talk to their husbands, and Paul says, just wait until you go home, you know, just listen in silence, and then you can ask later on when you get home. Well, friends, you can hear the music playing in the background. Tony, thank you for your call. We've run out of time for this edition of Bible Answers Live. I wanted to remind you of the free offer that we have. 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
4: I grew up in a church-going family. I mean, we were at every meeting. I sang in four of the choirs there. I directed three. Very involved, very active. It almost seemed like busy work sometimes. You know, I went to Sunday school. I knew about God. I knew about Jesus. But I didn't have a personal relationship with Jesus Christ. My senior year in high school, I got the news my father had been murdered. I played it off well. No one really saw that I was struggling with it. It just really felt like there was a hole.

0: needed to be filled. And I tried to fill it with drugs, with alcohol, with partying. After college, I just stopped going to church altogether. One day on a Sunday, because I didn't feel like going to church with my mom, I thought, you know, I should get a little bit of word. She had the satellite system hooked up, and I'm flipping through channels, and then the logo pops across, Amazing Facts Presents. I've listened to a lot of different ministers, but this was the first time that he's actually saying something where I had to grab my Bible and actually pick it up, and I've never heard this before. Let me look through and find this. I went through all the historicals, I went through all the study guides, and I just couldn't get enough. And then the Sabbath came up, and he's going through the appeal, and I'm just going, Lord, I hear you. I have to go to church. So I show up. It was funny. I didn't feel like I was going to be judged, anything judgmental, anything. And I walked in the door and I just felt at home. But there's still a problem. I'm still partying. I was still going out to the bars. At this time, I was selling cocaine to pay my rent. 16 days later, I find myself in a life or death situation. I had just came back from a liquor store and I grabbed a bottle of vodka. And there I am, high off cocaine, with my Bible in hand, trying to do a Bible study. And I heard an audible voice, just look at yourself. And I did. And I was like, what am I doing? And I got on my knees and I said, Lord, if you do not take this away from me now, I'm going to kill myself. I was going to continue this lifestyle and I was going to end up overdosing, having a heart attack, whatever it was. You have to take this away. All of it. And that day, he lifted all of it away from me. It was all gone. When God does something in your life, he does it complete.
1: For more than 45 years, the Ministry of Amazing Facts has been helping people from all walks of life understand their Bibles better than ever before. 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
2: Psalm 15, a Psalm of David.
3: Lord, who shall abide in thy tabernacle? Who shall dwell in thy holy hill? He that walketh uprightly, and worketh righteousness, and speaketh the truth in his heart. He that backbiteth not with his tongue, nor doeth evil to his neighbor, nor taketh up a reproach against his neighbor. In whose eyes a vile person is contemned, but he honoreth them that fear the Lord. He that sweareth to his own hurt, and changeth not. He that putteth not out his money to usury, nor taketh reward against the innocent. He that doeth these things shall never be moved.
2: Psalm 128.
4: Blessed is everyone that feareth the Lord, that walketh in his ways. For thou shalt eat the labor of thine hands. Happy shalt thou be, and it shall be well with thee. Thy wife shall be as a fruitful vine by the sides of thine house. Thy children like olive plants round about thy table. Behold, that thus shall the man be blessed that feareth the Lord. The Lord shall bless thee out of Zion, and thou shalt see the good of Jerusalem all the days of thy life. Yea, thou shalt see thy children's children, and peace upon Israel.
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6: Now a look at your morning weather on Lafayette Christian Talk Radio. Thunderstorms today with a high near 83 and lows around 72. Thunderstorms tomorrow with a high of 82 and lows around 71. For your Saturday, thunderstorms with a high near 86 and lows around 74. And for Sunday, intermittent clouds with a high near 88 and lows around 74. That's your morning weather on Lafayette Christian Talk Radio.
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0: Good morning. 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
2: Ted was standing on his porch. Is looking out in that South Dakota town down to the highway, Highway 16A. Interstate 90 hadn't been built yet there in 1931. He and his wife had just bought the only drugstore in town. He had graduated from pharmacy school a couple years before and worked for several pharmacists in different places. And when he received a $3,000 inheritance from his father, he said, "I'm going to go out and buy my own drugstore." And so they said, "We want to live in a small town." And so they looked around for a small town that also had a church that they could attend without having to drive lots and lots of miles. And so that was a criteria, a small town with a church. And so that's what they looked for, he and Dorothy and their young son. And so they found this little town and they went back to tell family members about it. And they said, "That's such a small town. It's a God-forsaken place." And it was, you know, just way out in the middle of nowhere. It's about 325 residents, 325 poor residents. Most of them were farmers who had lost most of what they had, either through the Depression or through the drought that had come upon the Plain States there. So here they were there in this little town, and finally he'd asked everybody for prayer, and the people said, "Yeah, that sounds like that's where God wants you to be." And so they came, and now on this cold December evening, as he was watching the highway, he saw this old jalopy go up Highway 16, but it didn't stop and turn into the little town. It didn't stop and turn into the little drugstore for a little refreshment or a snack or something that could build up the business. And the business hadn't grown much since they had bought it. And so he's beginning to wonder if he had actually heard God. You know, sometimes that's how we are anyways. You know, God seems to be leading us. And then we go through a dry spell and wonder if that's really had been God talking to us. And for Ted, that was a question that he was wondering. Had God been really talking to me? Had I really heard him tell us to come here and buy this drugstore in Wall, South Dakota? Well, they determined that they would give it 5 years, and now 5 years later is about 1936.

and it's just going to be a few more months, and it'd be the end of that 5 years, and would they do this? And now in the middle of the summer, Dorothy and now their two children said, I'm going to go and lay the kids down for a nap, and perhaps I'll take a nap too, and try to get a nap in this hot summer afternoon. And so she went and left Ted alone there in the store. And about an hour later, Dorothy came back. Couldn't sleep during this hot summer day? Well, it wasn't the sleep, it wasn't the heat that was keeping me awake. It was all those jalopies I hear going up Highway 16, and they just keep on going. And she asked, what would you have after you drive in an old hot jalopy on a hot summer day? What is it that would attract you? And she said, the thing that that seems to me is that we should offer free cold ice water. So that even came up with a slogan. And so they said, why don't we put some signs up on both directions on the freeway, and we'll set it up like the Burma Shave, you know, and put along 12 by 36 inch signs and space them out along the highway. And perhaps if we said, get a soda, get a root beer, turn the next corner just as near, free ice water, wall drugs. And so they said, well, let's at least try that. We have nothing else to lose. We've been here 5 years. And so that's what they did, is they got these 12 by 36 inch signs and carefully printed on them this new little slogan, and they put them up and down the highway there. And before they got back, Ted and this teenage boy that went out and put them up, before they got back, people had started streaming in and off the highway. I'll have some of that free ice water. That's a good idea. And do you have some ice cream too? And do you have something else? And they were busy the rest of the day. And for them, that is how they turned us all around. Free ice water. Offered freely. No cost. In our text today in Exodus, talk about free water. Exodus chapter 17, talking about when Moses led Israel out of Egypt. That's a big thing, coming out of Egypt. 3 to 3.5 million people being led out of Egypt, and now they're out in the desert. Now, the quartermaster general is talking about what it would take to take care of 3 to 3.5 million people. Said there'd be a mathematical miracle to take care of all these people. I mean, think about it. For 3 to 3.5 million people plus animals, that would take 1,500 tons of food a day. That would be 2 freight trains, each a mile long, to supply just the food. Now, for this food that's being supplied, you also have to cook it. And out in the desert, how much wood is there? Not much. So it would take about 4,000 tons of firewood to cook the food. That would be another 3 to 3.5 freight trains to bring the wood each a mile long. Now, that's a lot of food. That's a lot of firewood. But when you think about the washing needs, the cooking needs, the drinking needs for 3.5 million people plus the livestock, how much water would that take? Quartermaster General said that probably take about 11 million gallons of water a day, which means that you need a freight train about 11.8 miles long. Every day to come and to take care of these needs. Now when we look at here in Exodus chapter 17, it says the whole Israelite community there in verse 1, the whole Israelite community set out from the desert of Sin and traveled from place to place as the Lord commanded.
They camped at Rephidim, but there was no water. It was a dry place. I don't know if you've ever been in a desert. I've been in a desert. I don't think I've been in a desert as dry as where they were, but deserts can be pretty dry. But there is no water for the people to drink. And so in verse 2, they got down on their knees and prayed. No, they complained to their leader, their human leader. It says they got down and it says that they complained to Moses. It says that in verse 2 says they quarreled with Moses. They blamed Moses and said, "Give us water to drink." Now, I want you to notice how Moses replied. Moses replied, he says, "Why do you quarrel with me?" But then notice the next phrase. Well, he says, "Why do you quarrel with me?" And he asks the question, "Why do you put the Lord to the test?" Essentially, what Moses is saying here is that God has put me in place here to be your human leader. But I'm not the one to bring the complaints to. You need to talk to the Lord. Why are you putting the Lord to the test by testing, by quarreling with your human leader? That's what Moses is saying here. Verse 3, but the people were thirsty. The people were thirsty for water there, and they grumbled against Moses. They were asking Moses to supply an earthly human need that could only have a supernatural answer. They're asking Moses for the impossible when there's only one who can possibly answer that kind of a need. Why, Moses? Why did you bring us out of Egypt and make us and our children and livestock die of thirst? Other places, when they're complaining against them, says, "Wasn't there enough graves in Egypt to bury us? Why did you have to bring us out to the desert to die?" By the way, Moses was only the human leader. It was God who had taken them out of Egypt. It was God who said, "Come out of Egypt." It was God who had set up the circumstances so that they could be delivered from the slavery that they found themselves in. The people had already forgotten about the 10 plagues that had fallen on Egypt that they were delivered from. They had forgotten about the deliverance through the Red Sea, that the way was open. They had forgotten how God had guided them in the past. They had forgotten how God had used the same ways of deliverance, of opening up the sea, to deliver them from the army of Egypt by closing up onto the army of Egypt. They had forgotten how God had guided them in the past. How's God guided you in the past? Have you seen God at work in your life? Have you seen how He has put you in the family that you live in? Some people say, "Well, that's not much of a blessing." But yet God has placed you there for a reason. God has opened up the place for you to where it is that you work, where it is that you go to school, where it is that you live. God has opened up the place for you in all the circumstances that you find yourself. But yet we complain to human agencies when we don't see or understand how God is using those same circumstances for our betterment, for our enrichment. By the way, what would have happened if Moses had been able to call up Coca-Cola and have them deliver a bunch of truckloads of Dasani? They would have said, "Moses, we need more, and we need more, and we need more." They still would not have been content with the needs that had been supplied by a human agency.
God sometimes allows circumstances to develop in our life, not because he enjoys us being uncomfortable. He doesn't enjoy seeing us squirm. He doesn't enjoy seeing us suffer. But he does enjoy it when we take the opportunity in trying circumstances to come before the one who can answer the circumstances and answer the problems and give us the answers that we desire and need. God has promised that he'll never allow anything to come upon us that is greater than what we can endure. It's a promise. And that same promise says, I've already opened up the way to answer the problems that you need, to answer the challenges that you need, to respond to the circumstances that you find yourself in. I've already opened up and taken care of that. But as most of us who are parents, sometimes we can see when our children have certain needs and they try to figure it out them for themselves, and we allow them to try to figure it out for themselves. But we also like it when they turn to us and say, will you help? A recognition that there is a certain dependence upon those who are over us. Jesus wants us to be dependent not upon human agencies, upon ourselves, but upon him. So the people were thirsty. In verse 4, it says, then Moses cried out to God, what am I to do with these people? Now, he had circumstances to do, too. The circumstances wasn't the lack of food, though he also recognized that he needed food. The circumstances he found himself in was not that he needed water, though he needed water too. The circumstance that he found himself with was that there are people who were unthankful people. People who were not God dependent. And he was stuck with them. What am I to do with these people? They're almost ready to stone me. Verse 5 says, walk on ahead of the people and take with you some of the elders of Israel. By the way, when I've done anointing, and I've done some here, I've invited elders and spiritual people to be with me. Because the answer is not found in the pastor on anointing. And the answer was not found with Moses for this answer. Though Moses and the pastor is often the instrumentation through which, but not the answer in and of itself. Moses went and he took some of the elders of Israel and he took in his hand the staff with which he struck the Nile and go. And verse 6 is, I will stand there before you. This is Jesus talking. This is God talking. He tells Moses, go with the elders of Israel and take in your hand the staff with which you struck the Nile. And verse 6 says, and I will stand there before you by the rock at Horeb and strike the rock. Go, and I will stand there before you. Go. And the instruction is that Moses and the elders of Israel were to go and find a place and stand, and that before them, God would be there. When God calls elders of the people together, calls the religious leaders and their spiritual leaders of a church together, God will be there. He's promised that where two or three are gathered together in my name, I'll be in your midst. And that's what we see right here. Verse 6, I will stand there before you by the rock at Horeb and strike the rock. Now, the rock that is there, some say is like flint rock. When you strike flint rock, what will you expect? Sparks. You expect fire. He says, go and strike the rock and water will come out of it for the people to drink. So Moses did this in the sight of the elders of Israel. And he called the place Massah and Meribah because the Israelites grumbled and because they tested the Lord saying, is this the Lord among us or not? How many times have we tested the Lord and wondered, is this the Lord among us or not?
And most of the time when we see this, this is the people who are doing this without the presence of the elders. They're just grumbling. But when Moses was with the elders, the Lord stood before them. Come, the instruction here is that we need to be together with those who are spiritual, those who are spiritually elders, whether they have the office of elder or not. Or is there somebody who is spiritually mature that you're tied to? And that together, when you have a challenge, instead of grumbling, you go stand in the presence of God together. I'd like to invite you to turn with me to John chapter 7. The Gospel of John chapter 7. Gospel of John chapter 7, starting in verse 37. John 7:37. On the last and greatest day of the feast, the feast that's being talked about here is a feast of tabernacles. What feast did I say? Feast of tabernacles. That's the seventh of seven festivals that the Jewish people... On the last and greatest day of the feast, by the way, this is perhaps the 6 months before Jesus is arrested and crucified. This is the last time that Jesus is participated on this earthly celebration of the Feast of Tabernacles. On this last and greatest day of the feast, Jesus stood and said in a loud voice, "If anyone is thirsty, let him come to me and drink. Whoever believes in me, as the scripture has said, streams of living water will flow from within him." Here in John chapter 7, as we look at this chapter, there is some speculation on whether Jesus would come at all to this feast. And they were speculating that Jesus wasn't coming because he was afraid of being arrested and killed. In fact, after this incident, we see that they did try to arrest him. They did try to grab a hold of him, but they couldn't because his time had not yet come. By the way, there's an important Bible prophecy that deals with time that Jesus is referring to here. If you don't know about that, ask me about it later. But here on this festival, Jesus is making a great declaration. If anyone is thirsty, let him come to me and drink. And whoever believes in me, as the scripture has said, streams of living water will flow from within him. Now, during this festival that Jesus was here at, I mean, when we look at this text, it says, what does this have to do with anything? For most of us here in the West, it doesn't mean a thing. But as we understand the sanctuary and the studies of the sanctuary and what takes place during these different festivals, not only do we learn information about the sanctuary and the festivals and the sacrifices. By the way, I don't believe that we have to keep the festivals. I don't believe that we have to... keep all these things, but if we know these things, we'll have a richer understanding of what takes place when certain events take place. And so when Jesus is talking about this streams of living water, what we're talking about here is that during this 7-day festival, and on the 8th day is a great day, but during the 7 days, every day the high priest goes down to the spring, the pool of Siloam, with a golden pitcher, and puts 2 pints of water from the pool of Siloam, or a pool of peace. It takes 2 pints of water and carries it up the steps of the temple and up to where the courtyard is and up to where the bronze altar is where the sacrifices are made for sin. And as he comes up, another priest joins him who has in his pitcher fresh grape juice that was taken from grapes that was crushed.
just right before the festival. And so this new juice, this new wine, this new

0: grape juice together, pouring through a silver funnel. They pour it onto this altar. And then this water and this wine, this grape juice, is offered to on the sacrifice. And they say that the water would flow down the steps, and I imagine that the wine or the juice would as well, into the courtyard of the Israelites. And that's when Jesus says, on the last and greatest day of the feast, Jesus stood and said in a loud voice, "If anyone is thirsty, let him come to me and drink. Whoever believes in me, as the scripture has said, streams of living water will flow from within him." Jesus here is making a declaration. This water that you see, and this water that is being poured out, this event was the greatest event of the festival. The water being poured out, it was considered the biggest deal, the biggest event, the thing that you look forward to. Essentially, Jesus says, "I am this water that is looked forward to with great anticipation. I am this living water. If you believe in me, I will become springs of living water that flows out of you." Jesus is saying, this is water is about me, and it has everything to do with you. Jesus wants us to look to him. Not to the earthly high priest, but he wants to look to the heavenly high priest. He wants us to not look at earthly answers, but for heavenly answers for our earthly problems. He wants us to have the dependence that Paul recognized when he said that in 1 Corinthians 10, chapter 4, verse 4, that the rock that the water flowed from, that followed the people through the desert, was none other than Jesus Christ himself. That when the act of striking the rock and the water flowed was not unlike that time when Jesus was hanging on the cross. And to see if he had died or not, the soldier had struck a sword in his side, and out flowed two things, water and blood. It's all been symbolized in the sanctuary service. If we don't know the sanctuary service, we miss so much about what Jesus ultimately does for us in every aspect of our life. The sanctuary service, as we understand it, is a picture of salvation. And the picture that we see here is that Jesus is the living water. Are you thirsty for salvation? Are you thirsty for a better way of life? Are you thirsty that the things of this earth are not satisfying you? Jesus says, "Turn to me, and I will give you springs of living water that will flow out of you." Do you want those springs of living water in you? Jesus wants to flow in you and through you, so that through you, you can also be a blessing to all those that you encounter. That you are the one who carries the springs of living water because you have Jesus living in you.
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3: The title of our mega topic today is the 7 years of tribulation. If you are a prophecy-minded Christian, you have definitely heard of this subject, and as we dive in, we need to pray and ask for the leading and the blessing of God. Dear Father in heaven, Father, we pray in the name of Jesus for the Holy Spirit, the Spirit of truth, to guide my lips, to guide this program, to guide those who listen across the country. Please, Father, lead us into your book and into the truth, we pray in Jesus' name. Amen. Okay, here we go. 7 years of tribulation. This topic, this theory, this doctrine is right now being discussed and debated and taught all over planet Earth. It is being taught in books, magazines, on the internet, on the radio, on television, in seminars, and in Bible prophecy conferences, not to mention Christian seminaries. Christians are being taught right now that there will be an event sometime in the future called the rapture. And in that event, the church, or true Christians, will mysteriously vanish. They will disappear and be taken from earth to heaven. This will mark the beginning of a 7-year period of tribulation. During that period, those who are left behind, those who miss the rapture, will have to face the Antichrist and the mark of the beast. At the end of the 7 years, Jesus will supposedly come back to earth visibly, gloriously, and climactically at the end of the world, and everybody will see him. This 7-year tribulation idea definitely lies at the foundation of the entire best-selling Left Behind novels. These books are fictitious novels that describe what the final days might be like according to the author and the writer. These books begin with the rapture, where the church disappears, and then they move right in to the 7 years of tribulation. Let me just share with you a few quotations from some of these books. Book 2 is called The Tribulation Force, and I quote, "The disappearances," referring to the rapture, "have ushered in the 7-year period of tribulation." Book 3 is called Nikolai, All About the Antichrist, and it says, quote, "The 7-year tribulation is nearing the end of its first quarter." Book 6 is called The Indwelling, and it says it's the midpoint of the 7-year tribulation. And then Book 8 is called The Mark, The Beast Rules the World, and it says, quote, "It is the dawn of the second half of the 7-year tribulation." And so it's quite obvious that this whole Left Behind series of books, which actually have become number one bestsellers on the New York Times, the Wall Street Journal, and USA Today on the best-selling lists, this series completely revolves around the framework of a 7-year period of tribulation. Now, what we're going to do in this program is we are going to discuss this subject and take a look at it from the Bible. It may come as a surprise that there really is no actual specific text from Genesis to Revelation in all of the Bible that really specifically says that there is going to be a 7-year period of tribulation at all. The entire concept is really rooted in two words of one text, and that verse is Daniel chapter 9, verse 27. The verse says, "He shall confirm a covenant with many for 1 week." And that 1 week, there's the two words, 1 week. In Bible prophecy, a day represents a year, so 1 week, which is 7 days, would come out to 7 years. And so this verse is interpreted to apply to a 7-year period of tribulation, although the verse itself doesn't say that specifically. Now, what we're going to do in this program is we're going to take a closer look at Daniel 9:27 and try to find out what does it really say. So if you have a Bible there, you might want to just open up and take a look at this text. Of course, if you're driving, don't do that. But if you've got a Bible handy and if you're stationary, let's open up and let's take a look. Daniel 9, verse 27. The Bible says, quote, "And he shall confirm the covenant with many for 1 week. And in the midst of the week, he shall cause the sacrifice and the oblation to cease." Now, let me explain to you how this verse is interpreted today by a lot of Bible prophecy scholars and teachers. When the verse says that he would confirm a covenant, this he is interpreted to be a reference to the coming of the Antichrist, this mysterious individual who will supposedly rise up at the end of time. And when it says he would confirm the covenant with many for 1 week, that is applied to Antichrist making a covenant or peace treaty with the Jews during the 7 years of tribulation. And then when the Bible says in the middle of the week he will cause the sacrifice to cease, this is interpreted to mean that the Jewish temple will be rebuilt over on the Temple Mount inside Jerusalem, and that the Antichrist will make a covenant with the Jews for that 7-year period, and in the middle of the 7 years, he will break that covenant, go into the temple, say that he's God, stop the sacrifices that have been restarted by the Jews, and so in doing this, he will then supposedly cause the sacrifice to cease. In fact, book 9 of the series is called Desecration, and it's all about the Antichrist going into the temple that has been rebuilt during the tribulation. He goes in, he says he's God, and then he stops the sacrifices. And once again, this is the way Daniel 9:27 is being interpreted all around the world. Now, the question is that really what Daniel 9:27 is talking about? It must be admitted that when you actually look at the text, the verse itself says nothing about a 7-year period of, quote, tribulation. It says nothing about the Antichrist. It says nothing about a rebuilt Jewish temple. All of these interpretations really are just that. They are interpretations, although the text itself really doesn't say anything about an Antichrist, a tribulation, or a rebuilt Jewish temple. What most Christians today are not aware of is that there is an entirely different interpretation of Daniel 9:27 from what is commonly taught. Not only does this different interpretation or alternate view have a great deal of biblical support, but it has also been taught in the past by many credible Bible scholars who have written respected commentaries, which are now in the libraries of pastors across America. One example is the world-famous Matthew Henry's Bible Commentary. Amazingly, this commentary does not apply Daniel 9:27 to the Antichrist at all, nor does it apply the 1 week to a 7-year period of tribulation after the rapture. Rather, it applies this prophecy to Jesus Christ, who after 3.5 years of loving ministry died in the midst of the week and caused the sacrifices, the animal sacrifices of the Jewish temple, to cease. Here's the quotation from Matthew Henry's famous commentary, and I'm quoting, "By offering himself," and he's obviously referring to Christ when you read it, "by offering himself a sacrifice once and for all, he," referring to Jesus, "shall put an end to all Levitical sacrifices." That's Matthew Henry's commentary on the whole Bible, Volume 4, published in 1712, Notes on Daniel 9:27, page 1095. Okay, now another excellent commentary written by the well-known British Methodist Adam Clark has this to say, quote, "This confirmation of the covenant must take place in the ministry of John the Baptist with that of our Lord, comprehending the term of 7 years, during which he might well be said to confirm or ratify the new covenant with mankind." That's the Holy Bible with the commentary and critical notes by Adam Clark, Volume 4, Notes on Daniel 9:27, page 602. Now here's one more from the much-respected Jameson, Fawcett, and Brown commentary, quote, "He shall confirm the covenant, Christ. The confirmation of the covenant is assigned to him." So, which view is right? The view put forth by the Left Behind series and by modern commentators, modern prophecy teachers and scholars, or the view that was put forth in those famous, credible, old Bible commentaries, Matthew Henry, Jemison, Fawcett, and Brown, and Adam Clark? Does Daniel 9:27 apply to a future 7-year period of tribulation? Or was it fulfilled by Jesus Christ 2,000 years ago? That is the question, and I tell you, it is a hot one. Really, the only way to find out is by taking a careful look at Daniel 9:27 itself. God's Word says, quote, "He shall confirm the covenant with many for 1 week." Now think about this. Jesus Christ himself said, the night before he died, in Matthew 26, verse 28, he said, "This is my blood of the new covenant shed for many." Daniel 9:27 says he will confirm the covenant with many. And in Matthew 26:28, Jesus said, "This is my blood of the new covenant shed for many." The word covenant and many is used both times in both verses, and it's a perfect fit. Popular teaching says the Antichrist will make a covenant or a protection agreement with the Jews, and then he will break it after 3.5 years. Yet the Bible actually says that he would confirm the covenant with many for 1 week, not break it. So he won't break it, but he confirms it. Actually, the word covenant is only a word that is applied to the Messiah, to the Lord Jesus Christ. He's the one that confirms the covenant. In Galatians 3, verse 17, the Bible says that the covenant was confirmed by him. After 3.5 years of ministry, in the midst of the week, Jesus died on the cross, and that is ultimately what caused the sacrifices to cease. And then the temple was destroyed in 70 AD by the Romans, and there is no temple right now on the Temple Mount. In Hebrews 10, verse 12, the Bible says that Jesus offered the final sacrifice once and for all. It is my deepest conviction that Daniel 9:27 was perfectly fulfilled in the Lord Jesus Christ, that he is the one that confirmed the covenant, the new covenant, and he is the one that died in the midst of the 7 years, the 70th week of Daniel, and he caused the sacrifices to cease through his death on the cross. And I believe this confirms our faith in the Bible, our faith in Jesus, and our faith in his promise to forgive our sins. It's a wonderful verse. He would confirm the covenant, and he did it. We can praise Jesus. And really, the bottom line of all of this, and again, there's a lot more information on my website, is that the whole idea of a 7-year period of tribulation based upon Daniel 9:27, applying it to a future Antichrist, a future tribulation, and a future rebuilt temple, folks, honestly, that interpretation is pure speculation. That's not really what the text says, and it has not been understood that way by credible Bible scholars for a long, long time. It's my conviction that the whole 7-year period of tribulation is an absolute myth. There is no 7 years of tribulation at all. The idea is like a big bubble, and once you put the pin of truth, Daniel 9:27, correctly understood, into that bubble, it pops. I believe that the misinterpretation of Daniel 9:27 may go down in history as the greatest evangelical mistake of all time. This is Steve Wahlberg. As we conclude this program, End Time Insights on the 7 years of tribulation, I just want to encourage you to study your Bible, to question popular theories, to take a second look, to get on your knees, to look to Jesus, to pray earnestly to him in these final days of this earth's history.
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5: As we celebrate the life and legacy of Dr. Martin Luther King Jr., Kerry Casey, CEO of the National Center for Fathering, shares a personal perspective and a reminder for all dads on today's father.
6: Over the years, I've studied the life of Dr. King, and while he's most remembered for his dramatic impact in social, political, and spiritual issues, we should also acknowledge how he valued education. I know that his father was a huge influence in his life. Martin Sr. really pushed his children in this area. Martin Jr. finished high school at age 15 and went right to college. There, he was quite intentional about getting the education he needed to live out his calling. Later, he was able to do what he did largely largely because of his educational background. Many times he was honored or asked to participate in an event because people saw that he was smart and capable. Even when I was a kid, the dominant theme I heard in the African-American community was, get education. We knew it was something valuable no one could take away. As I grew older, I had a dream of playing big-time football in a Division I program and then the pros. Eventually, I learned that going to class was a critical part of that dream, and it was reinforced again when I messed up my knee and had to pursue a different dream. Thanks to Dr. King and others, today all people have much greater opportunities for a quality education. But I fear there's a different tragedy taking place. This tremendous asset is too often taken for granted. Some don't even value the privilege of getting an education, which people were struggling so hard for not too many years ago. I guess it's no surprise that American students continue to fall behind in academic achievement. As a nation, we have to be more intentional in getting the most out of our schools and universities. Perhaps one of the most effective ways to address this issue is by involving fathers. Research shows parental involvement contributes significantly to a child's success in school, and this is particularly true when fathers demonstrate the value of education through words and actions. Dads, we have to take a leading role in encouraging our children in their education. Don't buy into the notion that they'll do fine if they just get by. And don't leave it up to your children's mom either. Dad, you are in a unique position to help your kids see the benefit, ideals, challenge, and rewards of a good education. Today is a good day to start. This is Kerry Casey for Today's Father.
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7: Learn about massive ant colonies on Today's Creation Moment. And now, here's our Creation Moment's host, Ian Taylor.
8: Imagine a huge living creature covering about 1 square mile and made up of almost 1/3 of a billion cells. Imagine each one of those living cells being able to move about independently of the others. No, it's not a plot for a new science fiction movie. Some scientists have suggested that ant colonies may be thought of as one large living organism. They suggest this because of the way that individual members within the ant colony behave. Ant colonies have many kinds of members, each with its own specific task. The soldier ant in a colony have extra large heads and a heavy-duty jaws for fighting. Other ants are only concerned about finding and returning food. Others prepare the food for the larva and deliver it to other specialized ants who do nothing but feed the next generation. If this sounds complex, imagine the largest known ant colony. This Japanese ant colony has an estimated 306 million worker ants and more than 1 million queens. The colony occupies 45,000 interconnected underground nests that range over about 1 square mile. There is obviously intelligent design and a control behind ant society. Intelligence not found in individual ants or in nature itself. This intelligence comes from outside nature. Here is yet another witness that no concern of any living thing is too small for God's complete attention.
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10: This is Max McLean. Why did the Jewish leaders decide to make plans to kill Jesus and Lazarus? Listen to the Bible from John chapter 12. Meanwhile, a large crowd of Jews found out that Jesus was there and came, not only because of him, but also to see Lazarus, who had been raised from the dead. So the chief priests made plans to kill Lazarus as well, for on account of him, many of the Jews were going over to Jesus and putting their faith in him. The next day, the great crowd that had come for the feast heard that Jesus was on his way to Jerusalem. They took palm branches and went out to meet him, shouting, "Hosanna! Blessed is he who comes in the name of the Lord! Blessed is the King of Israel!" Jesus found a young donkey and sat upon it, as it is written,

0: said to one another, "See, this is getting us nowhere. Look how the whole world has gone after him." Now there were some Greeks among those who went up to worship at the feast. They came to Philip, who was from Bethsaida in Galilee, with a request. "Sir," they said, "we would like to see Jesus." Philip went to tell Andrew. Andrew and Philip, in turn, told Jesus. Jesus replied, "The hour has come for the Son of Man to be glorified. I tell you the truth. Unless a kernel of wheat falls to the ground and dies, it remains only a single seed. But if it dies, it produces many seeds. The man who loves his life will lose it, while the man who hates his life in this world will keep it for eternal life. Whoever serves me must follow me, and where I am, my servant also will be. My Father will honor me." From John 12. Listen to the Bible. It's great for the soul.
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2: Our study today comes from Matthew chapter 3, beginning in verse 13. It says, "Then Jesus came from Galilee to John at the Jordan to be baptized by him. And John tried to prevent him, saying, 'I have need to be baptized by you, and are you coming to me?' But Jesus answered and said to him, 'Permit it to be so now, for thus it is fitting for us to fulfill all righteousness.' Then he allowed him." Try to put yourself in John the Baptist's sandals for a minute, and try to imagine having Jesus ask you to baptize him. You know he's the Son of God, an utterly sinless man, and here he is asking to be baptized. John's whole message had been calling people to repentance, which he followed up by lowering people into a watery grave. The whole procedure was a symbol. The sinner was dead, buried and gone, and a new person alive through Christ came back up out of the water. And now here's Jesus, the spotless Lamb of God, a man who had never sinned, asking for baptism. How in the world could John possibly agree to this? "Do it," said Jesus, "because it is fitting for us to fulfill all righteousness." Okay, let's stop and think about this for a moment. First of all, Jesus says that baptism is a righteous thing to do. I know that it's a symbolic gesture, and I know that you're saved by Christ and not by ceremony. But at the same time, Jesus really stresses how important this simple act of loyalty is to the heart of God. Sometimes we like to think that because baptism is a symbolic event, that it's optional for the believer. But if Jesus himself wouldn't skip it, and he calls it a righteous thing, then it becomes pretty important to those who really want to follow in Jesus' footsteps. It's kind of like a wedding. I don't know of too many brides that would agree to marry in secret and have their husbands deliberately hide the relationship from all their friends. If you're going to get married, you want the world to know where your loyalties lie. And in a powerful way, baptism performs that same role when it comes to your relationship with Christ. It's a public demonstration of what's going on in your heart, and it shows the world exactly where your loyalties lie. Just because baptism is symbolic, that doesn't mean it isn't important. The account of Jesus' own baptism should settle the question forever. So, if this is something you've been putting off, let me ask you why. What are you waiting for? Are you waiting until you're good enough? Then you're kind of missing what it's all about. Only Jesus is good enough, and that's the whole point. Maybe today, you need to drop a note to your pastor and ask him about how you can get ready. Because baptism isn't the arrival point in life. It's just the powerful beginning of a much better way to live.

0: This is Healthy Living, featuring Dr. Ken Cooper, founder of the Cooper Aerobic Center in Dallas, Texas. We all know the dangers of smoking, but the good news is, if you quit, the benefits will start almost immediately.
1: As I've said in previous segments, one of the major reasons we've had a decrease in deaths from coronary heart disease over the past 20 to 30 years is because millions of Americans have broken their cigarette smoking habit. If you smoke a pack a day, that doubles or triples the risk of having a heart attack as compared to the non-smoker or the former cigarette smoker. You know, once you break the habit, in as short a period of time as 6 weeks, you see a decrease in deaths from heart disease, and by 6, 12, 18 months, you go get back in the same low-risk category of the non-smoker. But as far as lung cancer is concerned, that's different. Once you've broken the cigarette smoking habit, it takes as long as 15 years before you can say you're in the low-risk category as far as the non-smoker. You might ask, then, why should I quit? The answer is pure and simple. You're six times as likely to have a heart attack as you are lung cancer. But listen to this. If you start smoking as a teenager, you're much more likely to come down with lung cancer than if you start smoking as an adult. As those lungs are developing, if you expose them to toxins of cigarette smoke, you set something in the process that may cause cancer many years later. So my best recommendation for anyone is don't smoke, but particularly if you're a young person, don't start.
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0: And he spake this parable unto certain which trusted in themselves that they were righteous, and despised others.
1: Two men went up into the temple to pray, the one a Pharisee, and the other a publican. The Pharisee stood and prayed thus with himself, God, I thank thee that I am not as other men are, extortioners, unjust, adulterers, or even as this publican. I fast twice in the week, I give tithes of all that I possess. And the publican, standing afar off, would not lift up so much as his eyes unto heaven, but smote upon his breast, saying, God, be merciful to me, a sinner. I tell you, this man went down to his house justified rather than the other. For every one that exalteth himself shall be abased, and he that humbleth himself shall be exalted.
2: No man can serve two masters, for either he will hate the one and love the other, or else he will hold to the one and despise the other. Ye cannot serve God and mammon. Blessed are the peacemakers, for they shall be called the children of God.
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5: 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Oh, delicious. 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
3: Now a look at your morning weather on Lafayette Christian Talk Radio. Thunderstorms today with a high near 83 and lows around 72. Thunderstorms tomorrow with a high of 82 and lows around 71. For your Saturday, thunderstorms with a high near 86 and lows around 74. And for Sunday, intermittent clouds with a high near 88 and lows around 74. That's your morning weather on Lafayette Christian Talk Radio.
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9: Welcome to the Fatherhood Challenge, a movement to awaken and inspire fathers everywhere to take great pride in their role and to challenge society to understand how important fathers are to the stability and culture of their family's environment. Now, here's your host, Jonathan Guerrero.
10: So as we continue in part two, we've talked about Psalm 139:16 on this program several times, which is all about identity and purpose. Why is knowing your identity and purpose as a husband and father essential to building a powerful legacy?
11: Well, how can you pass on something that has not intimately transformed you? As men, as fathers, the work that we do to understand the unique legacy that God has placed in us and our identity in Him, and some things that are global, all humans, all men, all image-bearing creatures, you know, but also things that are specific to us. The more that we do the work in our own personal lives to articulate and distill that down and live it out ourselves, makes it something that's going to be much easier for us to instill in and pass on to our children. And first of all, helping them understand just what it means to be a follower of Jesus, but then at the same time, figuring out and helping them figure out the unique legacy and wiring that God has placed in them. So it really starts with our own journey with the Lord and with legacy. And then it becomes something that just naturally gets passed on as well.
10: If you want to know what is written about your kids, and I probably should go back and provide some context for where we're going with this, but Psalm 139:16 speaks of how we began. David was a prophet. David was very uniquely aware that we originated first. We first had our existence in the actual brain, in the mind of God, God the Father. This is where we started. And we moved from there to a scroll, a literal scroll where our purpose was written. And this is what it speaks of in Psalm 139:16. We were written about and we were known before we were even conceived, or as some translations put it, before my first breath was drawn. It's important to understand that our purpose originated with God, was documented and written before our birth. We were known. We were born into this world as a soldier, for the purpose of being a soldier. And just like soldiers, when they're deployed, they're issued weapons. We are issued weapons. For some, it's music. For some, it's education. For some, it's the ability to fix and repair things. For some, it's preaching. For others, it's a doctor. For others, it's a mechanic. It comes in all kinds of forms. Sometimes you have more than one weapon. These weapons are skills. These are gifts. My brother-in-law, he's in IT. He has access to people that I don't. And that's his purpose. That's why he has that unique gifts, among others. He has many others, but that's one of his main ones. So all of us are issued gifts, abilities, skills that were designed from the very beginning to be used for a specific purpose. And the sooner you plug into that and understand that, and as dads, that's our job, is to make our kids aware of that, that they were not an accident. They are here with a purpose. They have value, not in our eyes, not just in our eyes, but in the eyes of their Heavenly Father. Then our job is to connect them with our Heavenly Father, with their Heavenly Father, teach them to hear God's voice. And then the next part also requires you as a dad to know your kids well, which requires spending lots of time with them. And I'll give one recent example of this. One of the Christmas presents I had planned for our family was to just enjoy a fun family outing together and go see the symphony. So we went, we did that. We had a great time. We went to the symphony, and my youngest son was sitting next to me during the concert. He slept through the first half of it. Finally, it gets to the last part. The orchestra just goes really loud with a loud intro, and the French horns start with a solo, a really loud solo. And then the trumpets blast over the French horns and over the entire orchestra, and you can hear them piercing. He woke up and he sat on the edge of his seat for that part, and he was riveted through the rest of the concert. He was really quiet on the way home. And then the very next day he came up to me and he said, "Dad, I want to play the trumpet." And I looked at him as like, yeah. I get it. You just like the brass. You don't know what a trumpet really sounds like. You just heard a bunch of brass in the orchestra. So I go and I find different classical works that contain, I started with the trombones. So I said, "This is what a trombone sounds like in an orchestra." Then I found another orchestral work with featuring French horns. "This is what French horns sound like. And this is what trumpets sound like." And he looked at me almost with disdain and he said, yeah, Dad, I know what a trumpet sounds like. I want to play the trumpet." So I said, "Okay." So I got him a trumpet, a loaner trumpet. And he looked at me and he says, "How do I play this thing?" And of course, I'm not a trumpeter. So in my ignorance, I just said, "Oh, you just blow raspberries into the thing." So he said, "Okay." So he puts it up to his mouth and out comes a clear sound. First try, no struggle, no first, second, third attempt. First try, out comes a clear sound. And then he does it again. And then he does it again. And then he starts playing with the valves on the trumpet and starts changing notes. I'm standing there actually in shock. I can't believe what's happening. Where did this all start? This started with a family event. This started with spending time, quality time with family. Then this went from there to listening to our kids, then giving them a chance to try things, being there with them as they try these things. These are some of the simple ways that you can find out what's written in your scroll. It was as if God himself was handing my son a weapon, his personal weapon that was written about him. This is the time for him to have it, to learn to use it. And now he's taking lessons, he's taking off with it. I'm still in surprise by that. But this is how you find these things. It's that quality time with family, which you should be doing anyway. And it's listening to your kids, which you should be doing anyway. And as you listen, you can hear God's voice. God was speaking through those events. It wasn't an audible voice. It was through quality time with family that God revealed that. That's another form of legacy, and this is another way it connects to Psalm 139:16.
11: The cool thing about that story and that analogy is, for instance, the trumpet was always in your son. It was already there. And it was, you know, you as a dad had an opportunity to help reveal that and help him understand that and have every chance to embrace it. And it makes me think of the analogy. I forget, it was some old famous sculptor. You know, how do you, whatever, it was a, let's say it was an elephant. He was sculpting an elephant. And how do you, you know that the elephant is, you see that hunk of marble, and he said, I just remove everything that's not elephant, you know? And it's like, as parents, first of all, we got to understand that God loves our kids more than we do. And he's the one who formed and created them. But then, he also has a unique legacy for them to leave that he wants to bring about as well. And so that we're really just partnering with the Lord in giving our children opportunities to experience things and helping them understand what they're experiencing, as the Lord really is the one who shapes and reveals their legacy to them and the tools and the weapons that he's given them through the skills and abilities and, you know, the pieces of God's passionate heart that they become passionate about, right? And so it's in Galatians where Paul talks about how the law functioned like a tutor. Today, we define the term tutor as like an assistant teacher or an alternate teacher. Whereas in ancient times, the tutor was actually the person who came to your house, picked up your kids, and brought them to the teacher. The tutor was the conduit to the teacher. They weren't the teacher. And so it's like we as parents, a lot of times, we're just simply the tutors. We just get them to the feet of Jesus, right? Of the Lord. And then watch what he does, right? And then as we walk back, then we get to live out the Deuteronomy 6. As you walk along the way, instill these things in your children, right? So now it's like after you had this experience or this thing, we're going to kind of debrief as we walk, but it's not this like, now let us sit and get our notebooks out. And, you know, it's not a formal thing. It's just as we go throughout life and even modeling as parents, like a healthy, Christ-centered way to process every moment. And even something maybe as insignificant as what instrument you play in band, it in the big picture, you know, looking, it may seem insignificant, but it wasn't insignificant. And to make everything, you know, what does this show you about the Lord and how he has put you together? It's pretty cool. So I love that analogy that you had and the key role that you played in it. Somewhat, you know, you didn't know that all that was going to happen. You were just being a good dad. And then all of a sudden here became something that your son is really, really enjoying and hopefully will be life-giving and fruitful for God's kingdom.
10: Let's talk about legacy in marriage. How does the way a dad treats his wife impact the legacy left in a son and a daughter? And in a spiritual context, how does this prevent generational curses?
11: Well, you know the line, more is caught than taught, right? And as we think about, first of all, just men, our wives, we need to be in awe of them and in awe that God blessed us with them. And just to really celebrate that. But I think, you know, it's a little bit different. How we treat our wives, our sons are going to see that. And that's going to become their foundation for how they will someday treat their wives. And so to raise up men who are going to honor women and treat them well and all of that. And it starts from you. In fact, when I get asked to do weddings, you know, the premarital counseling is a big deal for that. And it's something my wife and I do together with a couple. And one of the first things we talk about is we have them evaluate the marriages of their parents. And not to say that your marriage is going to be like either one of them exactly, but to say, looking at how your parents function, it is going to help you kind of understand what your knee-jerk reaction is going to be. If you're completely passive, you don't do any sort of intentional work, and something happens, you get bumped in this relationship, in your marriage, you're going to react like your dad or your mom. And it's not necessarily that the son will be like dad and the daughter will be like mom. You might be more like the other, you know, in your wiring, but it is, you are a product of an environment. And which of those pieces do you want to continue? And which, you know, do you need to be really intentional with standing against? So for the sons, you know, we're modeling, how we want them to treat their future wives. And for our daughters, men, be somebody that it makes it hard for them to find somebody to marry because they're holding every guy they meet to the standard of their dad and how their dad treated their mom and how we treat our daughters. But man, how we treat our wives is going to set an example and a standard for them that hopefully they will hold. I know with my daughters and even with my female students over the years, the line that I try to make sure that they understand is that they're beautiful, they're special, and they're worthy to be pursued. So don't settle. And God has made them unique. He's made them special, and that's worthy of something. And I try, and that is reinforced by how I treat my wife. And again, I'm not perfect in that, but there's definitely things that our kids are picking up from us in how we treat our spouses, how we treat our wives. And then thinking of the generational iniquity, the curses, so much of that is the product of selfishness and in the previous generations. And, you know, we were just actually doing premarital counseling with a couple the other day, and I had them look up Ephesians 5:21, submit to one another out of reverence for Christ. And then that goes into the wives submit to your husbands, and husbands serve your wives like Christ served the church. And what did Jesus do for the church? He died. He gave up his life for the church. So it is, you know, sometimes, you know, women read that first line and they stop and like, I submit, you know, and it's like, time out a second. I think husbands got the short end of that stick. But I tell you what, as my wife like submits to my leadership, and not that I ever power up on her, but as she submits, man, it just makes me want to serve her so much. And when I just sacrificially serve my wife, it's so easy for her to submit. She trusts me 100%, which makes me want to serve her more, which makes her want to submit. And it's this thing that we keep doing. And so as we model that, our kids are going to see that, but also how can generational curses still have a foothold when we have the posture that Ephesians talks about, or the other passage that I gave that young couple was Philippians chapter 2. Your attitude should be the same as that of Christ, who considered equality with God. Now, you know, like all of that, like we should have a Jesus focus and an others focus before a self. And I would argue that maybe not 100%, but boy, a lot of the issues that have cropped up in our generations past can be defeated as we come into our marriages with the correct posture of thinking of the other first and more important than ourselves.
10: That's a huge responsibility for dads listening that God has placed on us. But the good news is, before you get overwhelmed, we were not supposed to do this alone. Mm-hmm. We were never designed to do this alone. We were designed to accomplish this with the Holy Spirit living in us. The Holy Spirit is literally implementing love through you, coming from you. So you have one job, and your job is to invite the Holy Spirit in you daily, every single choice. If you do that, if you're purposeful every day, at the start of your day, of inviting the Holy Spirit in you to live in you, literally, this isn't figure of speech, literally inside of you, what will come out is love. That's the fruit, love, which is patience, kindness, gentleness, the definition. So that's important to understand. So that will radically impact your marriage. You will see changes in how you treat your wife. And you'll look back at your day and you'll wonder, whoa, how did that happen? That could have been a tense moment, but I normally snap when somebody says that, but I responded differently. Huh, how did that happen?
11: Yeah, you look at it like we cannot bear those fruit, right?
10: Right.
11: But the control that we have over the fruit is we can certainly block it. And like our sin and our selfishness limits the flow of the Holy Spirit in us. It limits the fruit, you know. And there, I remember one night I was laying in bed talking to my wife, and I was like, I know what the fruits of the Spirit are, and I don't see any of them in my life right now. You know, like I am not loving, I am not patient, I am not and that was really like, it was a check. It was a filter that as I looked at my life presently through the lens of that and realized the Holy Spirit is not evident in me, and that's not the Holy Spirit's fault. That is on me. And again, as we take that posture, right, of thinking of each other better or more important, right? Like, all of a sudden, and we're oriented with the Lord. We're spending time in His Word. Right? We're allowing His Word to transform our lives. In John chapter 15, right? The vine and the branches, we are receiving life from the vine, and we're not getting in the way. And that is just coming out as fruit and good fruit that the, you know, the vine dresser walks around in. And then we're worthy of pruning, which thank you, Lord, for pruning and not cutting us down and throwing us into the fire, right? Like it's, but so we can't bear the fruit, but we can certainly block it by our sin and our selfishness. And so, you know, but it's a good lens. Like go read Galatians 5:22 and check, am I any of those things right now? And that might prompt some work that you need to do with the Lord. I know I've had to do that many, many times over the years. It's just step back and get my heart right, so that good fruit can be born in my life.
10: Matt, you've talked about rites of passage before. Why are rites of passage important for a child's development, and how can dads make them meaningful?
11: Our society in America has lost or has never really had this concept of ceremony in celebrating a young man or a young woman moving from one phase of life to the next. And we see that all over the place. We got the Jewish bar mitzvah, the Mexican quinceañera, the Aboriginal walkabout. We saw that in medieval times with the page to squire to knight progression, where there was knowledge, there was character, and there was skills that needed to be evident. And you know, then you were celebrated as, you know, like moving on to be a squire or whatever, right? We did a whole series of rites of passage with our kids that, you know, celebrating when they gave their lives to Jesus, baptism. We did a first communion thing in our home where our kids did a study and they wrote out the gospel and they wrote their testimony to that point. And so they could understand. And then we had them like share that with our friends and family who came over to be a part of that. We did something in eighth grade with our kids, with our daughters. It was our oldest. We did a formal dinner blessing ceremony where I crowned her with a Princess Tiara and my son. We did a whole series of events with different men that had poured into my life and different elements of manhood, like rejecting passivity. And we had all that. And then we had this like final tribal council and around the campfire. And I actually had a chance to be in Louisville. So I went to the Louisville Museum, and I always coached my son's baseball teams growing up. And so I got him a custom bat that they had engraved on it, "To Caleb, swing away, love dad." And like my words at the end of that tribal council were, "You are a man, and a real man gets up to the plate and takes his cuts. If you see a pitch you like, swing at it. Do not be afraid. Do not hesitate. Go for it. And I got your back." We've done things with high school graduation. There was one thing with my oldest. This is actually pretty special. When she really started to get interested in boys, I got a necklace, and it was only like a $5 Walmart necklace, but it had a heart locket that didn't really open, but a heart locket and a key on the necklace. And I took her out for dinner and dessert, and I basically said, I gave her that necklace, but I took the key off the necklace. And I said, I need you to trust me, but I am going to hold on to the key of your heart. I am going to, you know, no, you can't just go date whoever, right? Like I'm going to help you make a wise decision and all that. And I need you to trust me with it and all that. And then I'm not sure when I'm going to do it, but she's getting married here, in a couple months, and I'm going to get a chain and I'm going to put that key on a chain. And whether it's just he and I or during the ceremony, and I have no idea how I'm going to make it through this either way, but I'm going to give my future son-in-law that key and say, I've been holding the key to her heart till now, and now it's yours to hold and protect and all of that, right? And so it's this rite of passage, really helping my daughter understand who God has made her to be and how precious and special she is, you know, and that has shaped the wonderful man that she's chosen. You know, and so for us, it's been these moments and these ceremonies that we've had and that we've invited other people to walk with us on. They've just been huge for us.
10: Matt, you're an author. Please talk about the books you've written and how they've helped dads build their legacy.
11: The one book that I've had published is a book written to adults who come to know the Lord, primarily written to adults who come to know the Lord that didn't grow up in the church. And I walk you through the Old Testament. And ideally, the reader of the book goes and reads the stories in their Bible so that they're learning the geography of their Bible and reading it from God's word, but then come and read the chapter that I write about that story. I use a lot of stories about my life and different analogies and things like that I've used. And I've been told that it's a great refresher book too for, you know, people who have walked with the Lord their whole life, but they just, you know, they're out of rhythm, or, you know, and really the Old Testament, right, is one big arrow to the cross, right? This is why all of those stories are in there, showing how far from God's original plan that we've fallen and why Jesus needed to come. And so it really just helps reinforce the gospel, but then also how to live that out. And then the book that I'm working on now is a book titled Overcoming Lazy River Faith. And It's addressing what I see, you know, kind of the James 1:22, right? I talked about that, the do not be merely hearers of the word and so deceive yourselves, do what it says. And I fear that the pandemic that preceded COVID-19 is spiritual obesity. And we've got a bunch of people that have been sitting in our churches, and I don't want to dog the church or Christians, but that have been sitting in our churches and hearing messages and all of that. But you know, 1 Corinthians 8:1, knowledge puffs up, but love builds up. And the great theologians, D.C. Talk, said love is a verb, right? Like it's knowledge in action. And if all we do is receive and you know, knowledge, and we go to church and we hear these things, but we don't do it, I think we're missing the point. And so it's really it's going to be kind of defining lazy river faith. It's going to give some of the symptoms of it, like lazy river Christians are more offended by other people's sin than their own, right? It's things like that. But then the third part of the book is, how do you get out of the lazy river personally, as a family, and then as churches.
10: You're quite a busy guy between writing books and running Enhanced Ministries. I'm just curious, what else do you do? Do you have room for anything else in your life?
11: Well, funny you should ask. My journey since my church has been all donor fund based. And when I started on the raising missionary support journey, I saw that the University of Northwestern in St. Paul, where I went to college and played tennis there, I saw they were looking for a tennis coach. The church I was at had a K-12 school, so I coached a lot of high school baseball and basketball. And so I threw my hat in the ring, and I am presently in my 13th season as the head men's and women's tennis coach at the University of Northwestern St. Paul. And so technically I do that halftime. I run Enhanced Ministries, but I basically say, like I said, I'm a coach, I'm a team builder, and I do that with pastors and church leaders, as well as college tennis players. I'm ministry guy and college tennis coach guy, which at a Christian university like Northwestern, it's easy. I mean, it's just an extension of my ministry. You know, I'm still in student ministry to a point, with my college tennis players. So it's a busy world. But I love it, and it's so fulfilling.
10: How can dads listening learn more about Enhanced Ministries, get your coaching, or get your books?
11: Yeah. So our website is enhancemin.com, M-I-N. And you can check out there all the things that we do, coaching primarily for pastors, but church leaders, we offer that. You know, if there's opportunities to come out and speak at your church or different events, would love to hear about that. And follow Enhanced Ministries on Facebook, Instagram, and LinkedIn.
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13: 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Scriptural Pursuit helps you to understand the grand themes found in the Bible. 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
14: Have you ever taken an art class or learned how to sketch or draw or paint? Well, I took an art class one time, even though I have no artistic ability. I can't even draw stick people. The kind instructor was so patient, so encouraging, but she didn't have much to work with, I must say. But though my artwork was pathetic, the concepts learned have stuck with me for years. Once, for example, as we were supposed to draw a nature scene, the teacher remarked, "Be sure to be careful. Give attention to the background of your picture. If the background is right, then the focus will be in the foreground." Welcome to Scriptural Pursuit. I'm Glenn Russell, your host. We've begun a new series of programs, so we're beginning to study the books of 1 and 2 Thessalonians. Today's program is all about background. It's entitled Thessalonica in Paul's Day. We're so glad you could join us for our discussion. Now let's meet our guests. We welcome back a frequent guest, our student guest, Guilherme Borda. Welcome, Guilherme. Tell us, as you think about this book of Thessalonians, it maybe reminds you of a city you come from in Brazil, huh?
15: Yeah, it reminds me of Rio, because Rio is also a city in the shore. Also, we have a bay, and there's a port there. So there's a lot of similarities between Rio de Janeiro and Thessalonica.
14: How about morality and temptations?
15: Well, unfortunately, there's a lot of temptations for the Christians that live in Rio, too. And I like to say that in Thessalonica it would be the same. Mm-hmm. They would have a lot of temptations also, because it was a big city, a trade center, very important city, and this would bring money, opportunities of work, but also temptations.
14: Yes, well said. Well, welcome, Guilherme. Glad to have you with us. We also are happy to welcome back Wal Bol Wal. Wal, you come to us from South Sudan, the world's newest nation. Congratulations on that.
16: Thank you.
14: And you currently are translating the Bible into the Dinka language. Well, tell us a little bit more about this Bible translation project. Then I want to refer to your website once again. Remind us again, what's your goal? What's your purpose?
16: My goal is to translate the Bible, the whole Bible, into the Dinka language, and to have it printed and be placed into the hands of the Dinka people.
14: That's involved some personal preparation, hasn't it? You've done some studying. How have you prepared for this task?
16: My preparation started when I first took Greek class, you know, and Hebrew. It was a very exciting time, you know, learning how to apply, you know, what I'm learning and to incorporate it into the Dinka Bible translation, because I had nearly just begun translating, and then I was taking Greek class. I said, how wonderful is this?
14: So you got back to the original languages, and that's critical for good translations. 4 or 5 million people that know Dinka, plus others who have learned the language.
16: That's right.
14: So there's a real mission field there, isn't there?
16: Yes, it's a wide mission field at this time, because there's a presence of the Dinka in other continents as well, like New Zealand, Australia, Europe, Asia, and in all of the United States, U.S. states, basically.
14: And there's nothing like having the Bible in your mother tongue.
16: Nothing like it. As for me, I can't wait to, you know, to hold the Bible in my own language.
14: Your website is Dinka, D-I-N-K-A, dinkabibletranslation.blogspot.com. And I urge you to go there and look at that. Well, as you're moving almost to the finishing of the translation, you're in the 64th book, if I'm remembering right.
16: That's right.
14: Just a couple more and you'll be done with this book of books. Yeah. But then what do you need for the next stage?
16: For the next stage, I need a lot of funding to help me finish the project properly. There is the review part, which require me to take a time off and travel back to South Sudan, where I can affirm certain things that I have translated, to see if, you know,
14: Field testing.
16: Yes.
14: And then the whole publication putting in the hands
16: of people. The publication comes.
14: All right. Well, God bless you with that project. We're going to be looking at another project of getting the gospel to people here in 1st and 2nd Thessalonians. Well, would you lead us in prayer that God will help us in our study of Scripture?
16: Sure. That's right. Our Father in heaven, we thank you for scriptures and how wonderfully they have changed our lives, and how they have introduced us to the Lord Jesus Christ, who is our Savior and Lord. We ask you, Lord, that as we delve into your word, that the Holy Spirit may be our teacher, and that he may lead us to all truths, even as you have promised, that he may testify to us of Jesus. Thank you so much for answering our prayer. In Jesus' name, amen.
14: Amen. Amen. Guilherme, when many people go to the Bible, we're so used to hearing the stories of Jesus and the conflicts in Jerusalem. They're always seeming to look for an opportunity to rebel against Rome. Mm-hmm. We may get the impression that's the case with all the cities in the Roman Empire. But Thessalonica was very, very different.
16: Yeah.
14: Give us some background. Tell us a little bit about this place, this city that we're studying now in these next few programs.
15: This is a city that is by the shore of the Aegean Sea, and they have a bay there. They were a trade center with a port. They were the capital of the northern province of Greece, which is called Macedonia, because Greece had two Roman provinces, the Achaia in the south, where you can find Athens and Corinth, And in the north, you can find Philippi and Thessalonica, Berea, other cities that are mentioned in the Bible. And there is the place where you can find Thessalonica, a very important place. And they had placed themselves in strategical sides during the times of conflict.
14: Okay, so you're saying that this city-state had looked at some conflict situations. They decided, let's strategically place ourselves in alignment with Rome.
15: Yeah.
14: There's a war, let's line up with Rome.
15: During three times, they positioned themselves by the side...
14: With Athens, sorry, not Rome.
15: No. Yes. Yeah, with Rome.
14: With Rome, yes.
15: During three times, they positioned themselves to the right side, let's say politically, the right side or just the victorious side. Mm-hmm. And now they enjoyed the favor of Rome. They had the liberty of being a free city. But that has responsibilities, especially when you're dealing with the Romans.
14: So they're, as a semi-free city-state, they're given some independence under Rome.
16: Right.
14: That sounded pretty good at first, but there's always some negative sides. You know, when you have an occupying power there's always going to be a problem. And so they had some exploitation of their resources that went back to support the Roman government.
15: Yeah.
14: The poor felt more and more powerless. The rich had probably a better situation.
15: Yeah.
14: But they also felt a little powerless, the poor did, because between the rich and Rome, they weren't getting much input into their destiny.
15: Yeah, the rich people, they could enjoy a life that would be similar to the life that they would have before, in some extent. But they needed to behave well with the Romans, because they didn't want to lose that, to a certain extent, freedom. Of course, that it would be better to be really free. But it was much better than the situation of Jerusalem, for example.
14: Okay, so let's go to the book of Acts now. With that in mind, and Guilherme, you're taking us to Acts 17.
15: Yeah.
14: So tell us a little of the background. This is Paul on the second missionary journey going into the region and with his missionary team. And where do they go? What happens? And how do the people respond?
15: Well, Paul is doing this second missionary journey. He had been to the city of Amphipolis and then Apollonia, and then he went to Thessalonica. But now he went to a synagogue, which is an evidence of the presence of Jews there.
14: All right.
15: And during three Sabbaths, he reasoned with them and demonstrated that Jesus is the Christ. Many accepted, but he received a bad reaction from other group, from
14: all
15: other
14: right.
15: people.
14: We're in Acts 17 now.
15: Yeah, let's read Acts 17 verses 5 on to see what is this bad reaction that Paul received. But the Jews who were not persuaded, becoming envious, took some of the evil men from the marketplace and gathering a mob, set all the city in an uproar and attacked the house of Jason and sought to bring them out to the people. But when they did not find them, they dragged Jason and some brethren to the rulers of the city, crying out, "These who have turned the world upside down have come here too. Jason has harbored them, and these are all acting contrary to the decrees of Caesar, saying there is another king, Jesus." And they troubled the crowd and the rulers of the city when they heard these things. So when they had taken security from Jason and the rest, they let them go.
14: There's one thing the Romans didn't want, and what was that? Some kind of upsetting of the order, some threat to their reign. Well, what strikes you about this story that you've just been hearing about? They're going into city ministry, initially a positive response, but then the gospel seems to bring resistance, doesn't it?
16: Yeah, indeed. In a metropolitan area such as Thessalonica, Paul experienced what some of us experience when we do public evangelism here. When you bring something that is new, not so new, there is always a resistance at first. You know, where is this coming from? You know, With whom is it associated with? So I see here that these people had something. They had questions in their mind. Mm-hmm. Who is Paul? Who is all these people? Jason, what are they trying to bring here? You know, and basically, the gospel to them was like an upside down tree. And of course, mm-hmm. the gospel is an upside down tree. The roots are pointed to God, mm-hmm. and its fruits are being spread to the people.
14: I think that's a very creative way to talk about it. Now, Guilherme, it's enough if they resist them in Thessalonica, yeah. but does it stop there?
15: Well, Paul went then to another city, Berea. And guess what? Let's go to verse 10. Then the brethren immediately sent Paul and Silas away by night to Berea. When they arrived, they went into the synagogue of the Jews. So another evidence of the presence of Jews now in another city. But let's go to the verse 13. But when the Jews from Thessalonica learned that the word of God was preached by Paul at Berea, they came there also and stirred up the crowds. All so right. They went after them to other city about 50 miles away to cause problems to them.
14: It's not enough to just resist them there.
15: No.
16: Right.
14: They had to chase them to the next place and oppose them there.
16: They want to root them out.
14: Yes, yes. Perhaps we should think a little bit of what was called the Kabiris cult. Mm-hmm. The Kabiris cult, we know from history, was Kabiris was a benefactor. He had particular allegiance with those who work with their hands, the craftsmen. The handicraftsmen of the city of Thessalonica. And he gathered the marginalized. He worked on behalf of those who were not so accepted. Now, eventually, he was killed. He was actually murdered by his brothers. And the story grew out that he would come back again. And from time to time, he would come and help people who were being oppressed. In fact, they eventually produced coins and public art. And it's interesting, I've seen one of those coins in one of the museums there. And he has a hammer in one hand and a drinking horn in the other. So it wasn't all just politics. It was some partying along with it, you know. And this cult grew up to where he was a hero to them. He was a martyr. But they had orgies, they had all kinds of other things, along with the hope that they had. So it's pagan, a pagan hero. He brings some hope, and someday he's going to come back and bring justice. They gave blood sacrifices because he had been murdered. This is some of the background. Now Paul comes, and it seems the spirit of rebellion and so forth is still stirred up there in the city. And he finds some point of contact. In fact, it's interesting. Let's look at Acts 18:3. And we see a note about Paul's approach in Corinth, and there's many similarities to Thessalonica. In chapter 18 of Acts, it says that he went to Corinth. Aquila and Priscilla were there. They were Jews, and it's interesting. Here it's Aquila first and then Priscilla. They have the same trade. What is their trade? They are tent makers. So they worked with their hands.
16: All right.
14: Paul comes and joins them. He could have taken a position, look, I'm an ex-rabbi, I'm high class, I put me in a five-star hotel. But instead, he identifies with the working people. Mm-hmm. And with that in mind, well, let's go to 1 Thessalonians 4, 9 through 12, because we read something very interesting in terms of Paul's counsel here in light of what we've just understood about the Kabiris cult. 1 Thessalonians 4, 9 through 12.
16: 1 Thessalonians 4, 9 through 12. Now concerning brotherly love, you have no need for anyone to write to you, for you yourselves have been taught by God to love one another, for that indeed is what you are doing to all the brothers throughout Macedonia. But we urge you, brothers, to do this more and more, and to inspire to live quietly and to mind your own affairs, and to work with your hands as we instructed you, so that you may live properly before outsiders and be dependent on no one.
14: We could notice many things in this passage, but let me refer to a few things, and then I'd be interested, well, in your response, in Guilherme. He says, you know, you need to, you're doing this, but do it more. Live quietly. Mind your own business. Mind your own affairs. Work with your hands so that you can gain the respect of the outsiders. What message do you get out of that, Will? What do you see as some principles for us today?
16: Well, one thing that stands out is that it says, you have been taught by God. No one has taught you.
14: This is God's message.
16: In light of the story you've just told about people and different people coming into their lives, teaching them different things that is connected with different lifestyles, mm-hmm. Paul is introducing them to them. God is teaching to them, and his and their lifestyle now is to be different from that of the outsiders, so that they can be example to them. Mm-hmm. To us today, it's no difference. To us today, no difference. We either follow the theories of those who are connected with their own lifestyles, or we follow the teachings of God that will that will match the lifestyle that God teaches us.
14: He says, live quietly, mind your own business. Don't be troublemakers. Yeah. It's pretty good practical counsel, isn't it?
15: That is pretty good counsel. Yeah, don't be busybodies. It's something that he says to them. Well, it's interesting, because actually the people that didn't accept Paul, they really did this when they went to Berea.
14: Yes, yes.
15: And
14: they
15: now Paul is counseling, is giving this counsel to the people of the church. Mm-hmm. Don't do the same thing that people did. Mm-hmm. You know, and don't go mind the business of other people, mess with others' lives.
14: Yeah.
15: See, and live a Christian life, and think about your own life. Are you being a good Christian?
14: And both of you have served in places where maybe the majority population isn't of Christian faith. You know how much your life integrity makes a difference.
16: Indeed.
14: If you become a Christian who's aggravated, who's stirring up conflicts and so forth, he says, live quietly. And what about this working with your hands? It's interesting. He's identifying mm-hmm. with those people on that common level, you know. We find the gospel oftentimes goes forward not with the rich, but with the ordinary people. Isn't that true?
16: Indeed.
14: It's much harder to reach the rich. It really is difficult. Now, all right, there's also something else we want to come to, and that is that the philosophers that they were used to hearing, what kind of people were they? The teachers that they usually had, these people pleasers. You know, in Timothy, he writes about those who preach for people with itching ears, and they just want you to say what they want to hear.
16: Right.
14: And they had a lot of philosophers like that in Thessalonia.
15: Well, if you go to the past, even further to the past, and think about the great people of the

0: And Paul, he used to do that, to go through the streets and preach, which would be a great risk, especially when you have people that really don't like what you're saying.
1: Yeah.
0: But he would do that because he was very confident about what he was saying, because the authority was on God. So he could preach it boldly, confident. And it's interesting because he put the value not on his own life, but on God. If he would have to die, that's okay.
1: It's for God.
0: As far as I fulfill my mission.
1: One of the things that's interesting is that Paul chose to be a manual laborer. He chose to provide his own income. Well, there are probably some people that were cynical about these other preachers. They're out there talking all the time, but they're just living off everybody else. What do you think it said to the fellow believers when they say, hey, this preacher, this apostle, he's humble enough to work. He's humble enough to get his own hands dirty.
2: Right.
1: What does that say as a witness to them, do you think? How did that encourage them as laborers?
2: It says a lot about whom he believed, because in most cases, many people think that when you become a Christian, you know, it's all about meekness, you know, quote unquote, a meekness that does not give you that diligence, you know, courage, and being able to exert yourself. You know, the people tend to focus on the tender side of Christianity. Paul exhibited both of them. He said, "When I was among you," according to Thessalonians chapter 2, and if we would look at verse.
1: This is Paul talking about when he came in 1 Thessalonians chapter 2.
2: Yeah, chapter 2.
1: Verse 7, maybe? We were gentle
2: verse 7,
1: among
2: yeah,
1: you?
2: Yeah.
1: Okay.
2: Yeah.
1: So he has a gentle side.
2: Yes, he does have the gentle side as well. So Paul was an example of balancing, you know, both sides. And he just didn't just say that he was gentle, but he's gentle like a mother would be to her own children. And he was like a father, you know, instructing them in right ways.
0: Okay. It's interesting that you mentioned that, because really Paul has this side. He sometimes he's very strong with the words, like a father, like a mother. But also he has this gentle side also. So he knows that sometimes he needs to be firm.
2: Exactly.
0: And use strong words. But sometimes he's there like, you know, very caring and gentle. But it's interesting to notice one thing that we saw in Acts is this thing that we see also from the same author in the Gospel of Luke, this theology of reversal. The poor and the rich, the strong and the weak. And here you have Jesus Christ, the King, that was viewed as a poor guy. He died on the cross. And the Roman power and this conflict, and they mentioned, they're turning the world upside down. And that's exactly what's happening, actually. Paul is turning the world upside down, and they didn't want that. Actually, one thing that is very important for Thessalonica background, they wanted to keep good terms with the Romans.
1: Status quo, because if you upset it, we're going to lose privileges and
0: that's
1: our freedom.
0: That's true. I mean, maybe if they could beat the Romans, they would try, but they could not.
1: Yeah.
0: So it's better to remain okay. Everything goes fine. Okay, let's respect them.
1: Okay, so that collaboration was taking place. One last point that I'd want us to keep in mind was the role of house churches or home churches.
2: All
1: and
2: right.
1: We'll have to do this very quickly because we only have a couple minutes, but they had the large homes for the upper class people, the domus, who would have a courtyard and could they could have 30, 40, 50, even as many as 100 people gather there for worship. But then they had these other homes. And these other homes, the insula, were it was like on the ground floor of a city, you would have your shop or your place of business, the place where you'd make your crafts and so forth. And above would be an apartment. And those would be very much smaller groups. And as we read the scripture, we find many times there were home churches. And these were places where, you know, they didn't build a building. They went to people's homes. And so we see that background again reflected. An interesting example of that is Romans 16:5, where it says that Priscilla and Aquila had a home church in their home.
2: Excellent.
1: And by the way, there it's interesting to notice Priscilla's name is mentioned first. Maybe she was leading in that.

0: at home church. We're not sure exactly why that is used first, but the idea of having a church in their home, so we have a flexible gospel that can go into many different levels of society, many situations. As we wrap it up, just 30 seconds, either one of you, what would you say we should take from this idea background? What do we learn about missions? What do we learn about service?
1: I would like to say an important aspect, and it goes along with house churches and how important it is today, you know, that we should reach the rich as well as the poor. Paul never only focused on the poor.
0: Yes.
1: But he, as the lesson has indicated, he became all things to all people so that he could reach them with the gospel. So it is today, the idea of small groups or house churches, you may name it, it's very effective, especially, you know, in metropolitan areas where, you know, it's not as effective to just expect people to come to church.
0: To some other building.
1: You know, to a building.
0: Gentlemen, unfortunately we've run out of time. I want to thank our guests, Wall. Thank you so much. God bless you and your ministry. You can learn more about it. DinkaBibleTranslation.blogspot.com. Take a look at that. Guilherme Borda, thank you so much for being with us. As we consider how the Holy Spirit guided the Apostle Paul in his ministry to the people of Thessalonica, may we be inspired to reach out to our city, our town, our neighborhood. May the lessons from these scriptures make us more effective in this coming week. Next time on Scripture Pursuit, we'll continue as we get into 1 Thessalonians chapter 1 a little bit more. So join us again next time, but until then, today and every day, let's continue to pursue the God of the Scriptures.
2: Scriptural Pursuit is coordinated by the Departments of Communication and Religion at Andrews University, Berrien Springs, Michigan. Scriptural Pursuit is produced by Melchizedek Panaya, directed by Patrice Jones, and edited by Christina Penny. Thank you for listening to Scriptural Pursuit. 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
4: The Lord is my shepherd, I shall not want. He maketh me to lie down in green pastures. He leadeth me beside the still waters. He restoreth my soul. He leadeth me in the paths of righteousness for his name's sake. Yea, though I walk through the valley of the shadow of death, I will fear no evil, for thou art with me. Thy rod and thy staff, they comfort me. Thou preparest a table before me in the presence of mine enemies. Thou anointest my head with oil. My cup runneth over. Surely goodness and mercy shall follow me all the days of my life, and I will dwell in the house of the Lord forever.
5: Be not thou afraid when one is made rich, when the glory of his house is increased. For when he dieth, he shall carry nothing away. His glory shall not descend after him, though while he lived he blessed his soul, and men will praise thee when thou doest well to thyself. He shall go to the generation of his fathers, they shall never see light. Create in me a clean heart, O God, and renew a right spirit within me.
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9: We can expect God to do something dramatic and miraculous just before His return. Are you anticipating that? Do you believe it by faith that God is going to do something through you, that you as a believer, as a child of God, will be filled with God's Spirit, that God will powerfully work through you to light this area with the gospel?
10: That's Pastor Mark Finley, and this is Hope Lives 365. At Hope Lives 360, we believe God answers prayer. Keep in mind this telephone number throughout today's broadcast, 888-244-HOPE. That's 888-244-HOPE. Here's Pastor Mark.
9: We are journeying through a series of four studies on the Holy Spirit. And let's summarize what we've done in the first two studies. We looked at the fact that the Holy Spirit is the third person of the Godhead. We looked at the evidence of that from Scripture. And we focused particularly on John 16, verse 7, where Jesus says, "It is to your advantage that I go away. For if I didn't go away, I wouldn't send the Holy Spirit to you." Now imagine that you lived 2,000 years ago, and that you were one of those disciples, and you had been with Jesus. You had seen Jesus touch the eyes of the blind, and they were opened. You saw Jesus touch the ears of the deaf, and they were unstopped. You saw Jesus touch the withered man's arm, and it was healed. You watched as Jesus forgave the woman caught in adultery, and you felt such joy and peace in His presence. And then just before the crucifixion, Jesus says, "I'm going to be leaving you." How would you have felt? And then He says, "It's to your advantage that I go away." Would you have challenged Jesus at that point? Would you have said, "Jesus, I don't quite get it. What do you mean that it's to your advantage that I go away? It's not my advantage, Lord. I'm not going to see you anymore. You're going to be gone." And then Jesus says, "I'm going to send the Holy Spirit to you. And through the ministry of the Holy Spirit, I will be closer to you than my personal presence." Have you grasped the reality of that promise? That you can have a more intimate experience with Jesus today based on His own word through the ministry of the Holy Spirit than you could if He were here personally. Have you grasped the reality of the fact that the Holy Spirit is not some force to be used, not some influence to be manipulated, but the Holy Spirit is the third person of the Godhead, and it is through the Holy Spirit that Jesus Christ dwells in our heart and lives within us? Then we studied the parable of the 10 virgins. In the Gospel of Matthew, there are 21 parables. 14 of them are Kingdom of Heaven parables. Every Kingdom of Heaven parable speaks about the church. And so you remember in Matthew chapter 24, Jesus talks about the signs of His coming. In Matthew chapter 25, He talks about readiness for His coming. And we studied the fact that the 10 virgins were all members of the church. They were part of God's true church. They had pure doctrine, but they were missing something in their life. They were missing the intimacy of an experience with Jesus that comes through the ministry of the Holy Spirit. During this presentation, we're going to focus on what the Bible calls the latter rain. And as we do that, let's just bow our heads and ask the Spirit to be with us. Father, we know we don't have to ask because the Spirit is already here. But we would pray that our hearts would be open to sense the Spirit, that we would sense the moving of your Spirit among us. Come and fill our hearts, we pray thee, and do for us exceedingly more than we could ask or think. In Jesus' name, amen. My topic during this period of time is the promised revival. I want you to come with me to London. London is one of the most magnificent cities in the world. I want to ask you this question. What do you think about when you think about London? What's the first word that comes to your mind when you think about? Sophisticated, cultured. When you think about London, what else do you think about? You think about education. When you think about London, you think about wealth. When you think about London, you think about the teeming masses, 8 million people. When some people think about London, they think about London bridges. Other people think about Big Ben. Other people think about Westminster Abbey. A number of years ago in London, there was a man sitting on London Bridge, sitting on a little stool, and he was playing his violin. Did I say playing a violin? He was squeaking away with that violin. Have you ever heard somebody try to play a violin? Squeaking back and forth. You want to put your hands on your ears, right? And so he's squeaking away at this old violin. And he has his violin case opened. You can almost imagine him. And people are coming by. They're dropping in 10 pence. They're dropping in maybe a pound, but very little is happening. And the guy plays for about an hour, and there's almost nothing at all that's dropped in his case. Pretty soon, a man walks by. Hears this squeaky old violin. As he hears the violin, he stops. And he says to the man, "Can you hand me your violin for a moment?" And as he begins to play on London Bridge, there is the most magnificent concert that human ears have ever heard on that bridge. Cars begin to stop. People begin to gather around. And somebody whispers, "It is the famous violinist Paganini. It's Paganini." What made the difference? What made the difference was whose hand the violin was in. You can take an old common violin and you put it in the hands of the master, and that makes all the difference in the world. When you and I surrender our lives to Christ and the Holy Spirit comes into our life, our lives are dramatically changed. Christianity is not merely an intellectual head thing where we accept a certain creedal doctrine, but it's rather a living transformation through the Spirit of God. And one of the clear teachings of Scripture is this: that without the ministry of the Holy Spirit in our lives, the changes that we want to make in our lives, we are powerless to make. And without the ministry of the Holy Spirit in our lives, it's impossible for us to be the witnesses to reach the world. Let's take a look at some of the promises of God in Scripture. What God is going to do in the last days of Earth's history through a people that are fully possessed with and consumed by the Holy Spirit. If you have your Bible, and I hope you do, let's take it and first turn to the Revelation chapter 18. We're going to look here at verse 1. Revelation 18, verse 1. There are promises in the Bible that reveal what God is going to do through a people that are totally consecrated to Him in the last days of Earth's history. And you look at Revelation, the 18th chapter, and the first verse. "And after these things, I saw another angel coming down from heaven, having great authority, and the earth was illuminated with his glory." The Bible teaches that in the final days of Earth's history, God is going to work powerfully, that there will be miraculous manifestations of the Spirit of God. The church may appear to be making little impact on the world today, but in the final analysis, the church is not going to flicker like some candle and go out in the breeze. But God is going to work through His people in miraculous ways. Go back to Matthew, the 24th chapter, and you'll notice what Jesus says in Matthew chapter 24. And look there at verse 14. Jesus makes an incredible promise. Matthew, the 24th chapter, the 14th verse. Jesus makes this promise. He says, "This gospel of the kingdom will be preached." Does he say may be preached? Is that what he says? Does he say it'll be possible it'll be preached? "This gospel of the kingdom, will it be preached to all the world as a witness to all nations? Then the end will come." So here's the promise of God. Just before the second coming of Christ, the Holy Spirit will be poured out in powerful ways, so incredibly powerful, that the gospel will be carried quickly to the ends of the earth. Now, the Bible calls this major outpouring of the Holy Spirit the latter rain. We find this in the book of James. You can go over to James chapter 5 and you'll notice this. James, the 5th chapter. If we expect the coming of Jesus soon, we can also expect the mighty outpouring of the Holy Spirit. We can expect that Jesus will do something miraculous. We can expect that St. Albans and Garston and Stanborough Park and Watford will be lighted with the glory of God through consecrated, Bible-believing, Seventh-day Adventist Christians sitting in this church in Stanborough Park who are filled with the Holy Spirit. We can expect God to do something dramatic and miraculous just before his return. Are you anticipating that? Do you believe it by faith that God is going to do something through you, that you as a believer, as a child of God, will be filled with God's Spirit, that God will powerfully work through you to light this area with the gospel? Now, the Bible calls that final outpouring of the Holy Spirit the latter rain. We read about this in James, the 5th chapter. So if you have your Bible, turn just past the book of Hebrews to the book of James. You'll find it in James chapter 5, and we're looking at verse 7. James chapter 5, verse 7. "Therefore be patient, brethren, until the coming of the Lord. See how the farmer waits for the precious fruit of the earth, waits patiently for it until he receives the early and latter rain. You also be patient, establish your hearts, for the coming of the Lord draws near." Now notice the expression, the early and latter rain. That comes from the agricultural cycle of Israel. Now I've heard some people say, well, the early rain will fall in the spring, the latter rain will fall in the fall. Not necessarily different agricultural cycle in Israel. In Israel, typically, the planting takes place around September. The gentle early rain falls to germinate the seed. And that takes place someplace around September. When you come through the agricultural cycle, about in the spring, the grain planted in September begins to now come to fruition. And there is what's called the latter rain to bring everything that has been sowed to fruition. God promises that the seeds that you have sown, you've been praying for sons and daughters that don't know Christ. You brought them up here to go to Stanborough School, and some of them have drifted away, haven't they? Your heart's broken about that. You brought them up in Sabbath school. They no longer come. You're here alone. You're here as a woman and your husband's not with you. You wish your brother or sister were here, and you've been praying for them. Every prayer is lodged in the most holy place of heaven's sanctuary where Jesus is. And when the Holy Spirit is poured out in final power, some of those sons and daughters and husbands and wives and brothers and sisters are going to come with broken hearted and join you here. You've been praying for your neighbors. You're praying for your working associates. Occasionally you give them a book. They watch this live streaming in their homes and they don't come. But you've talked to them about it. When the Holy Spirit is poured out in the fullness of God's power, Jesus is going to touch their hearts and bring them back. we can have that hope and grasp that reality.

0: The books that we've given out, the literature that we've passed out, the prayers that we have offered, all of that is going to come to fruition in what God calls his final movement of latter rain power. But that should lead us to a question. And the question is, when and why? When will this mighty outpouring of the Holy Spirit take place? God's pouring out his Spirit now. But when will this mighty outpouring of the Holy Spirit take place? And why hasn't it taken place yet? And that maybe leads us to a third question. What can I do, what can you do, to be filled with the Holy Spirit in our own personal lives? What can this church do to be totally, absolutely filled with the Spirit of God? What can happen? Let's take a look at that. Let's look at some basic prerequisites for an individual to be totally, absolutely filled with the Spirit. Does your heart long for more in your Christian faith? Do you long for more than simply coming to church and going and leaving the same person? Do you long for more than simply coming to church and singing a few hymns? But do you long for the Spirit to come, to fill this place, to fill your heart? Do you long to be that transformational person in your community? What are some of the prerequisites in Scripture for the outpouring of the Holy Spirit? Let's look at a few. Take your Bible, please, and we're going to look at two of them to start. First, Zechariah, the 10th chapter. Zechariah chapter 10. And we're looking at Zechariah, the 10th chapter, and the first verse. Zechariah chapter 10. And you're looking at Zechariah 10 and verse 1. Here, the ancient prophet shares with us just how to be filled with the Holy Spirit. Zechariah 10, verse 1. Ask for the Lord rain in the time of the latter rain, and the Lord will make flashing clouds. He will give them showers of rain, grass in the field. Notice what God says. He says, ask for rain in the time of the latter rain. And you remember what Jesus says in the Gospel of Luke. Take your Bible and turn over to Luke chapter 11 and verse 13. Luke 11, verse 13. The Holy Spirit is poured out upon a people that are seeking it. A people that are asking for it. Luke chapter 11, and we're looking there at verse 13. If you then, being evil, know how to give good gifts to your children, how much more will your heavenly Father give the Holy Spirit to those that ask him? So here is a very basic question. It's a very fundamental question. Sometimes the complicated aspects of Christian faith can overwhelm the simplicity of Christian faith. Are you asking God every day for the manifestation of the Holy Spirit in your life? Are you kneeling before God and saying, God, pour out your Holy Spirit upon my life. Take away in my heart anything that would keep me from being filled with the Spirit. Are there groups of people that come each Sabbath morning here to this church before the church begins and pray that the Holy Spirit will come down? You know, a number of years ago, my wife and I specifically decided to move into a community where there was no Seventh-day Adventist church. We wanted to go to a place where there were no Adventists so we could be some kind of witness in that community. The nearest Adventist church to us was about 25 minutes away drive, and that church had 30 members, and it had 30 members for 30 years. Most of those members were old. They had no Sabbath school for children because they had no children. Well, I should say this. Occasionally, somebody might bring a child, and these old members would look around and say, we better have a Sabbath school for a child today because there's one child here. My wife and I consciously joined that church. The building was an old ramshackled building. Do you know the word ramshackled in Britain? I don't know if that's an Americanism or not. I mean, that building was old. The paint was peeling off. I mean, the place was old. In fact, in that little room, they had posts. When you were going to watch the preacher, you had to stick your head around a post to see where the preacher was. Well, we chose to join that church. We began to cast vision in that little congregation. And talk about the infilling of the Holy Spirit. Talk about what God could do. Talk about the fact that when the Spirit of God moved, that changes would take place. And we challenged that congregation to have people at that church at 9 o'clock on Sabbath morning praying. And people would come. Not large numbers, 5 people, 6 people, 8 people. And they would come and be kneeling, praying to God, saying, God, send your Spirit to this place today. God, fill this place with your Holy Spirit. God, move in this community. God, we have been 30 members for so many years. We cannot do anything without your Spirit. One day, I was invited to preach in that church, and I get up to preach. And I noticed that a lady was in the congregation who I had never seen before. Now, when you have 30 members, and the youngest member is about 64 years old, and a young woman of 52 comes in, I mean, you notice every visitor when you only have 30 people. And so I got up to speak, and I saw this lady. A new lady walked in. And so after the service, I said, man, I got to talk to this lady. So I went up to speak to her, and I said, and you know, I've been in ministry 50 years, but I never cease to be amazed what people tell me. And this woman told me something that I had never heard in 50 years of ministry. You know, I was trying to be gracious, and I simply smiled at her, and I said, madam, I am so delighted to see you. What brought you here today? She said, Pastor, God kicked me in the pants, and I had to come. I had never heard a lady tell me that before, that God kicked her in the pants and she got out of bed and she had to come to church that Sabbath morning. So I said, there must be a story behind this. Tell me about it. She said, I'm a pilot. I fly from Dulles Airport to Los Angeles. I used to be a Seventh-day Adventist, but I've drifted far away. I had no idea that you, Mark Finley, were here today. No clue. I had driven by this church a number of times, but this morning when I woke up, I was overwhelmed. I just felt such a conviction in my heart. I was driven. I had to be at this church today. And do you know what? I've been watching you on the internet. I've been listening to you. And the Spirit of God brought me here this morning. I am convinced we have seen miracle after miracle after miracle. Small groups of people are meeting to pray. The chief financial administrator of a very large military base outside of Washington, D.C., walked into our church because his wife got up so convicted in the evening that she had to find hope, and she saw the name of our church, Living Hope. I was standing at the door about 3 weeks ago at the church. A man came out, gave me his card from the State Department, found us on the internet, said, God told me to come, I had to come. A psychiatrist in our city with his family is coming to church because he felt so impressed. When you as an individual begin to pray for the outpouring of the Spirit in your life, God will do something through you that you do not imagine right now.
1: 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And we have this free book to help you understand things a little bit better, entitled Dark Tunnels or Bright Lights. This book candidly reveals biblical truth about this subject and pulls the curtain aside to reveal why there is so much interest in this topic. The book reveals the deceptions of spiritualism based on biblical teachings so that you can confidently discern truth from error as the topic continues to gain momentum across all levels of society. Now, this book is absolutely free. You can simply call us at 1-888-244-HOPE. That's 888-244-HOPE, day or night, 24/7. Don't forget that our prayer team is also available at that number to pray with you. Join us again next time on Hope Lives 365.
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4: This is It Is Written. I'm John Bradshaw. Thanks for joining me. He's one of the least known, well-known people in all of history. On a certain day every year, people all around the world celebrate him without knowing much of anything about him. Here in Ireland, St. Patrick's Day is huge. It's a national holiday in Ireland. On St. Patrick's Day, people wear green, and there are often parades and other celebrations conducted. It was in the 17th century that the Roman Catholic Church set aside March 17 as a day of celebration and remembrance. In recent decades, Ireland has been a land of religious and political tension over the question of who should control Northern Ireland, the Irish or Great Britain. The dispute goes back many hundreds of years. In the 1960s, the Troubles began in Northern Ireland. It was a period marked by violent clashes between Unionists and Republicans. Basically, between Protestants and Catholics. More than 3,200 people died during the 30 years of the Troubles. There were thousands of bombings and tens of thousands of shootings. Men like Bobby Sands are still revered by many here in Ireland. Sands died in the notorious Mays prison just outside Belfast following a 66-day-long hunger strike in 1981. In all, 10 men died during that hunger strike. Men who were committed to the idea of a united Ireland and wanted to see Northern Ireland wrested out of the control of the British. The tension began to ease following an agreement that was signed in Belfast on Good Friday of 1998. But religious tension goes back much further in Ireland. And the man responsible for radical religious change among the Irish, the man responsible for the Christian evangelization of the British Isles, is celebrated all around the world today. During his lifetime, Patrick was considered a troublemaker. He was a disturber of the peace. Today, you might call him a religious lightning rod. And there's one thing Patrick wasn't. He wasn't Irish. He was born in the year 385 AD, or thereabouts, and he died around 461 AD. At that time, the British Isles were pagan. They were dominated by the culture and the religious practices of the Druids, an elite class that had a direct line to the occult. By the time Petra came onto the scene, Druidism was at the height of its powers. Druid literature speaks of the magical and spiritual training of the Druid, in which he is eaten by a goddess, enters into her belly, and is reborn as the greatest poet in the land. Mention of Druidism evokes images of wizardry, and the Druids in Patrick's day were into magic and charms and healing powers. They foretold the future, and they worshipped the forces of nature. They've been referred to as magico-religious specialists, and it's said that they could call up a storm to ward off invaders. Now, while most modern scholars would not agree with this, no less a person than Julius Caesar made the claim that the Druids practiced human sacrifice, burning their victims in a device known as a wicker man. Caesar also said that they believed in reincarnation. Modern scholars say that the Druids were essentially shaman, spiritualists.
5: So the religious situation in Ireland in the 5th century, the Druids who had once been the predominant religious figures right across the British Isles and indeed the north part of what we now call France, but they had been largely stamped out by the Romans, who found their religious practices such as human sacrifice objectionable. There's very little evidence of human sacrifice being practiced by Patrick's day, but the Druids are there. This is a religion that is really focused on nature and on spirits, but it is a fairly sophisticated religion as well. They had education. They were well-educated men by the standards of the time, and they had a reasonably well-worked-out cosmology and a pantheon of gods. But the Druidic religion, as far as we can tell, does seem to be in a little bit of decline by the 5th century. It's past its heyday, and so there is this emphasis on spirits. And where there might still be some human sacrifice is that we know people are found in the bogs of Ireland, in the peat. Now, some of them clearly ended up there accidentally, tripped and fell, oh, too bad. But others we know are offered as sacrifices, because you're hoping that by doing that, you can ensure you have good weather, a good harvest, because everything depends on the harvest, and so you want to appease the natural deities.
4: It was this paganism that confronted St. Patrick during his ministry to the Irish people. Druid magicians hindered the work Patrick was trying to do. The Druids resented Patrick, knowing that his ministry was the beginning of the end for Druidism. Patrick was born in Britain, which at the time was controlled by the Roman Empire. Exactly where he was born, no one really knows, although it seems likely that he was born on or near England's west coast. His family evidently was reasonably well off. Both his father and his grandfather worked in religious service. But Patrick, as a young man, didn't take matters of faith seriously. When he was 16 years old, he was captured by raiders sent or led by Ireland's King Niall. He spent 6 years toiling as a shepherd, and it was during this time that he found faith in God for himself. God spoke to Patrick and told him to flee to the Irish coast, where he'd find a ship waiting to take him home. So he left his master, traveled many miles to a port, and he found the promised ship. He traveled back to England and made his way back to his family. And it was there and then that he dedicated his life to serving God. So how did Patrick, the runaway slave, become Saint Patrick, known and loved all the world over? And what does Patrick have to do with the Protestant Reformation? I'll tell you more in just a moment. We look around the world and it appears this planet is spinning out of control in many ways. The world of today is a far cry from the world of yesterday. Is there hope? Yes, there is. 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

0: Thanks for joining me today on It Is Written. He's known all around the world and is celebrated every March the 17th. But who was St. Patrick? And what did he do that made him a global icon? Well, to begin with, he wasn't Irish, he was English, and he wasn't a Roman Catholic. The principles that he lived by and shared with others made him a forerunner of the Protestant Reformation, which would occur many years after he died. He was taken from his home in England by Irish raiders when he was a boy, and he was forced into slavery in Ireland. He eventually escaped, and he wrote that after studying in France and returning to his home in England, he had a vision, not unlike a vision Paul had in the book of Acts. I saw a man coming, as it were, from Ireland. His name was Victoricus, and he carried many letters, and he gave me one of them. I read the heading, The Voice of the Irish. As I began the letter, I imagined in that moment that I heard the voice of those very people who were near the wood of Falkirk, which is beside the Western Sea. And they cried out as with one voice, We appeal to you, holy servant boy, to come and walk among us. Eventually, Patrick acted on the vision he received and returned to Ireland to work as a missionary. He landed at the same port from which he had escaped Ireland and began his ministry in Tara, just north of Dublin, in what today is the Republic of Ireland. And before long, the son of a powerful chieftain in the north of Ireland was converted and joined Patrick's missionary team. Thousands were baptized, among them many who were wealthy and influential. Patrick ordained pastors throughout the island to shepherd these new Christian communities. Here's what he said about the new Irish believers. Never before did they know of God except to serve idols and unclean things. But now, they've become the people of the Lord and are called children of God. The sons and daughters of the leaders of the Irish are seen to be monks and virgins of Christ. There's plenty said about Patrick's life that's nothing more than legend. No, he didn't chase all the snakes out of Ireland. There'd never been any snakes in Ireland in the first place. They certainly didn't attack him after he had fasted for 40 days. His walking stick did not grow into a tree. And he never used the shamrock to teach the Irish about the Trinity. Patrick sailed from near Drogheda to just outside Belfast, where he began sharing the gospel with people who, for the most part, had zero working knowledge of the plan of salvation. Now, Patrick wasn't the first missionary to Ireland, but he was the first to gain any real traction and establish an effective, far-reaching work. So what was it that drove this Bible-believing missionary forward? As the church lost its focus on the Bible, its increasing popularity within the Roman Empire caused it to compromise its faith and witness. However, there were many Christians who put up strong resistance to this new alliance of church and state. During these centuries, the Celtic Christians set a pattern of independence from the Church of Rome. Like the reformers which would follow them later, they held to the Bible as their exclusive and supreme spiritual authority. Historians had this to say about Patrick. He never mentions either Rome or the Pope, or hints that he was in any way connected with the ecclesiastical capital of Italy. He recognizes no other authority but that of the Word of God. If he was sent by Celestine to the native Christians to be their primate or archbishop, no wonder that stout-hearted Patrick refused to bow his neck to any such yoke of bondage. There is strong evidence that Patrick had no Roman commission in Ireland. Patrick's churches in Ireland, like their brethren in Britain, repudiated the supremacy of the popes. All knowledge of the conversion of Ireland through his ministry must be suppressed. There is not a written word from one of them rejoicing over Patrick's additions to their church, showing clearly that he was not a Roman missionary.
1: In the 5th century, there is only one church. And there's still connection between Britain and Rome. It's in the middle 5th century that that gets severed and the British Isles gets cut off from the Roman Empire. But at that point, there is still one church, and Patrick is a member of it from all the evidence we have. And we know that that church actually sent St. Germanus to Britain in 429, and one of his colleagues, Palladius, is believed to have gone to Ireland, but he seems to have had minimal impact. But that's the church that they're part of. But it's really the inheritance of the primitive church of Christ's day. If we say the Catholic Church, then people think of St. Peter's and a whole series of things which just don't exist in the 5th century. So, the danger in saying that he's a Roman Catholic missionary, it's true in one sense, but it's not true in another, because there just isn't a church like called the Roman Catholic Church. There is the one church, which is called Catholic at the time to distinguish it from Arians, who don't believe in the full divinity of Christ. That's what Catholic means in the 5th century. It means somebody who is an Orthodox Christian on the Trinity. And Patrick is definitely that. So what we know about Patrick comes largely from his writings. There are stories, but most of them were written down in the 7th century, so 200 years after he died. So there's probably some grains of truth left in them, but a lot of exaggeration. To judge from his own writings, he's a relatively simple Christian. His theology is relatively simplistic, and that's not a criticism. Far from it. He's definitely Trinitarian. He believes very strongly in God the Father, God the Son, and the Holy Spirit, and he's very focused on Christ, but he has a simple message, and he has a burning passion for the people of Ireland, who had enslaved him as a youth. But even after he was free, he recognized these people are lost in superstition, and I have good news for them.
0: A century after Patrick, the Church of Rome launched an attack on the Celtic communities of Western Europe because the Irish customs of the Celtic Church were at odds with the customs sanctioned by the Bishop of Rome, who by now had become a very powerful figure. But Patrick wasn't the only one who was reaching the world with the gospel. After Patrick, there was Aidan, who as a missionary went to England and reached not only the high nobility, but also children and slaves, and he traveled extensively. Like Patrick, he wasn't affiliated with the Roman Church. Aidan established a cathedral off the northeastern coast of England on the island of Lindisfarne. And from there, he was greatly influential in reaching great numbers of people for Christ, especially in the region of Northumbria. And there was another who reached not only the British Isles, but who impacted the world with the message of the gospel. He was from this island of Ireland. I'll tell you who he was in just a moment.
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Thanks for joining me on It Is Written. Right here on this very spot in Belfast, Ireland, there was a hive of activity a little over 100 years ago. Right here is where the Titanic was built. Not only the Titanic, but its sister ships, the Olympic and the Britannic. Thousands of workers labored on this very spot. What happened here then dominated not only this city, but went on to impact the world. Somebody else labored here in Ireland whose work impacted the world, and that was Patrick. Patrick was a dynamic Christian missionary, and from Ireland, his influence spread to impact Christians and Christianity all around the world. In the time of Patrick, the church was dominated by the popes of Rome, and they were not too keen with what Patrick was doing. They saw it as a direct threat against their authority, and they were committed to getting rid of the distinctive Irish religious practices. But it wasn't only Patrick that impacted the world in those days. Aidan was an Irish missionary who traveled to England and won many there to faith in Christ. He was sent from the remote Scottish island of Iona, where a missionary training center had been established by another Irish evangelist, a man by the name of Columba. Today, Columba is remembered as one of the three chief saints of Ireland, along with Patrick and Bridget of Kildare. He was born in Donegal in the northwest of Ireland in the year 521. When he was about 40 years old, he set off with several others to evangelize the Picts. He traveled 100 miles to Iona and built a monastery, not as a retreat, but as a missionary training center. The Venerable Bede, the influential writer and scholar, said that Columba converted the nation to the faith of Christ by preaching and example. As well as being an evangelist and a missionary, there was something else that set Columba apart. In contrast with the Church of Rome, he observed the Sabbath on Saturday, the seventh day of the week. There's no evidence he'd ever kept Sunday as the Sabbath. Dr. Leslie Harding examined every primary source connected with the Celtic Church and confirmed this Celtic Sabbath connection. Just before he died, Columba said, "This day is called in the sacred books Sabbath, which is interpreted rest. And truly, this day is for me a Sabbath, because it is my last day of this present laborious life. In it, after my toilsome labors, I keep Sabbath." One historian wrote, "We find traces in the early monastic Church of Ireland that they held Saturday to be the Sabbath, on which they rested from all their labors." Later, in the 11th century, Queen Margaret of Scotland said this about Scottish Christians. She said, "They work on Sunday, but they keep Saturday after a sabbatical manner." But Queen Margaret, later Saint Margaret in the Catholic Church, was committed to eradicating Sabbath worship and replacing it instead with worship on Sunday. The Roman Emperor Constantine, who was a pagan sun worshipper before his nominal conversion to Christianity, was the first to decree Sunday worship, and he did it before Patrick's time. But the Irish Christians were not bound by Roman decrees. 1,000 years before the beginning of the Protestant Reformation, Patrick was a nonconformist. Before there was a Reformation, Patrick was a Protestant. In this way, the Celtic Church formed part of what the Bible refers to as the Church in the Wilderness during the Middle Ages. John wrote about this time of exile for Christian believers. He said in Revelation 12 and verse 6, "And the woman," that's the church, "fled into the wilderness where she has a place prepared by God." The Albigenses of southern France, the Waldenses of Italy and the Alps, and others like them, chose to base their faith on the Bible rather

0: to the rule of the Catholic Church. But the legacy of the Celtic Church, and Patrick in particular, was destined to live on. The spirit of independence from Rome was nurtured by the original British Church. Submission to rulers of any sort on the European continent, ecclesiastical or political, didn't come easy to the British or the Irish. When King Henry VIII declared England free from the Roman Church and established the Church of England, or the Anglican Church, he was simply enshrining in law what in millions of English minds had been true for centuries. Speaking prophetically of this time, the prophet Daniel wrote in Daniel 11, 32 and 33, "The people who know their God shall be strong and carry out great exploits, and those of the people that understand shall instruct many." This is the true legacy of Patrick and of the Celtic Church, and those heroes of faith who held the true gospel in the centuries prior to the Reformation. Without this gospel seed having been sown and scattered by Patrick and others, the Reformation might never have happened. It's said that Patrick died on March the 17th in the year 461 AD, and that he's buried right here outside Down Cathedral in Downpatrick in Northern Ireland, alongside Brigid and Columba, two other giants of Irish history. The legend of Patrick lives on here. The truth of his life is even more impressive than the legend. I'm John Bradshaw from It Is Written, inviting you to join me for 500. Nine programs produced by It Is Written, taking you deep into the Reformation. This is the 500th anniversary of the beginning of the Reformation, when Martin Luther nailed his 95 theses to the door of the Castle Church in Wittenberg, Germany. We'll take you to Wittenberg, and to Belgium, to England, to Ireland, to Rome, to the Vatican City, and introduce you to the people who created the Reformation, who pushed the Reformation forward. We'll take you to sites all throughout Europe where the Reformers lived and in some cases died. We'll bring you back to the United States and take you to a little farm in upstate New York and show you how God spread the Reformation here. Don't miss 500. You can own the 500 series on DVD. 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Let's pray together. Our Father in heaven, I thank you today for giant figures of history who changed the world for your glory. People like Patrick and Aidan and Columba, who shared the Bible with people and urged them to know Jesus as their personal Savior. I pray today for us here now. I pray that we too would hear the voice of Jesus. I pray for that one who is joining me in prayer right now, who knows that she or he must give her or his heart to Jesus Christ. Now, friend, would you do that? Would you reach out to Jesus knowing that he's reaching out to you and claim him as your righteousness and as your Lord and Savior? Father, we thank you today for the scriptures. We thank you for your word and for Jesus, the word made flesh. And we pray with faith and thanks in Jesus' name. Amen. Thanks so much for joining me. I'm looking forward to seeing you again next time. Until then, remember, it is written, man shall not live by bread alone, but by every word that proceeds from the mouth of God.
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2: Why is an appeals case in California such a big deal anyway? 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
3: Mike Ferris joins us today to discuss a major legal victory

0: for homeschoolers, the California Court of Appeals case N. Ray Rachel L. Mike, this case was heard in a state appeals court. Why did we consider this the most important homeschooling case in recent history?
1: Well, Mike, the number of homeschoolers that are in California demands our attention all by itself. It is by far and away not just the largest state in general. It is the largest state in homeschooling, and I would guess that it ranks near the top in percentage of families that are homeschooling as well. So just in sheer numbers, it's a big deal. The case had turned on a principle that in the earlier decision that said homeschooling is illegal, not just for this one family, but for virtually every family in California. And the legal trends that come out of California have important and sometimes not very favorable implications to the rest of the country. So to stop a bad decision and to reverse it in California was essential for the long-term maintenance of our freedom. And it's the first time in a long time that any court had said that you can't homeschool your kids at all. The battles today tend to be on more implementation kinds of issues rather than the right to homeschool at all. And this is about the fundamental right to homeschool at all, and we're just praising God that we won at the end of the day.
0: Well, yes, we are. And until next time, I'm Mike Smith.
2: To find out more about how a parental rights amendment to the U.S. Constitution can help protect homeschooling against attacks like the first Rachel L. decision, visit our website. 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
3: And when he was entered into a ship, his disciples followed him. And behold, there arose a great tempest in the sea, insomuch that the ship was covered with the waves. But he was asleep. And his disciples came to him, and awoke him, saying, Lord, save us, we perish. And he saith unto them, Why are ye fearful, O ye of little faith? Then he arose and rebuked the winds and the sea, and there was a great calm. But the men marveled, saying, What manner of man is this, that even the winds and the sea obey him?
4: But the Spirit itself maketh intercession for us.
5: There's an old gospel song that says, I wandered far away from home. Lord, I'm coming home. Hello, this is Chuck Swindoll. The beautiful old song goes on to say, The paths of sin too long I've tried. Lord, I'm coming home. I'm tired of sin and strain. Lord, I'm coming home. The best part of it all is that the Father waits with his arms open, ready to say, I forgive you. Come on home. Welcome in. If you feel as if you're ready to come home, well, you're halfway there already. Come to him. Come on home to Christ today.
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8: Now a look at your morning weather on Lafayette Christian Talk Radio. Thunderstorms today with a high near 83 and lows around 72. Thunderstorms tomorrow with a high of 82 and lows around 71. For your Saturday, thunderstorms with a high near 86 and lows around 74. And for Sunday, intermittent clouds with a high near 88 and lows around 74. That's your morning weather on Lafayette Christian Talk Radio.
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14: Welcome, listening friends. Would you like to hear an amazing fact? The world's oldest person and last known to have been born in the 1800s died April 15, 2017. The Associated Press reported Emma Morano, 117 years old of Italy, died tranquilly Saturday afternoon while sitting in a rocking chair in her home located in the northern town near Verrabina. Born on November 29, 1899, Morano's life spanned three centuries. She was believed to be the last surviving person born in the 1800s. Morano was the oldest of eight children. Her siblings and one child all preceded her in death, including a sister who lived to be 102. She worked in a twine factory and in a boarding school kitchen and retired at 75, more than 40 years ago. Can you imagine that? Retired at 75, 40 years ago. When asked if she had any secrets for a long life, Emma explained, she ate simple food, did not overeat, and got plenty of rest. She went to bed early, sleeping at least 10 hours every night. Her friends say she also had very good genetics. You know, doctors say the three most important things you can do to lengthen your life is eat natural food, get plenty of exercise, and choose your ancestors very carefully. Did you know the Bible says having the right ancestors can actually lengthen your life? Stay with us, friends. We're going to learn more as Amazing Facts brings you this edition of Bible Answers Live.
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14: Welcome, listening friends, to Bible Answers Live, and we are live this Easter day. 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That number, 800-463-7297. If you'd like the acronym, it's 800-GOD-SAYS, because we find out what God says in His Word to get our answers. One more time, maybe two more times, 800-463-7297, or I could say it this way, 800-463-7297. If you have a Bible question, give us a call. We have lines wide open here in the studio. We'd like to find out what are your Bible questions. My name is Doug Batchelor.
15: My name is Jean Ross. Good evening, listening friends. And Pastor Doug, once again, let's begin the program with a word of prayer. Dear Father, thank you that we have this opportunity to take a few moments here at the beginning of a new week to spend time studying your word. And we ask for your blessing to be with us, Lord. Guide us into a clear understanding of Bible truth. For we ask this in Jesus' name. Amen.
14: Amen.
15: Well, Pastor Doug, you spoke about this individual who lived, what, 117 years, born back in 1899. You know, when you're reading that fact, it reminded me, several years ago now, I had a church member who was born back in the 1800s, 1898, I think. And she's in a nursing home. I'd go visit her, and she would tell me stories how that her father was captured by Native Americans in North Dakota, and how that the cavalry had come in to rescue him. And I just sat listening. She was really sharp and just had all this history.
14: I know, it's amazing
15: stories.
14: I had a church member that could go back and tell you about, you know, when Teddy Roosevelt was president, and and it was pretty amazing listening. I had another member that would talk about World War One and the battles in Europe and World War One. Just some of those folks, they had incredible history. Like my grandfather lived through World War One and Two. And he just lived through a very interesting time of history. But this lady is one of the last ones, or they think the last they know of, that her life actually spanned over the 1800s. She covered the 1900s and made it to 2000 and 2017. But that is quite remarkable. Her friends say, of course, you know, her simple lifestyle, staying active and the exercise, simple diet, not overeating, plenty of rest, those are all very important. And you are born with a certain amount, a disposition, sort of genetic factors that can give you better odds. I mean, many of us remember George Burns, who lived to about 100, but he always had a drink in one hand and a cigar in the other. And he'd say, oh, well, you know, it's not going to hurt me, but I think, well, he would have lived to 115 if he hadn't done those things. He just had good genes. But the Bible actually says that who you're related to can make a difference in eternal life. First of all, when you study the genealogies in the Bible, you do see certain families did live longer, because many of them, it gives their lifespans. Like you look at the tribe of Levi, and Levi lived a very long time, as did his descendants Amram and Jochebed, and then Moses, Aaron, and Miriam. All three lived over 120 years, and so they had some pretty good genes. But and of course, they tell you, you know, some people have a, you can get a DNA test now, and it'll tell you if you got genetic markers that you got a better chance of outliving heart disease or whatever it is. But in the Bible, when you become a Christian, you are adopted into the family of God, and those genes, the DNA of Jesus, gives you everlasting life. Now, that's the life I want. This body, you do your best to take care of it, and that's important, but it's not going to last forever. But if you have everlasting life, that's the life that never ends, a life that is eternal, that can be measured with the life of God. There's a verse, 1 John 5:12, he that has the Son has life. He that doesn't have the Son does not have life. So, friends, do you have the Son of God? Or have you been adopted? Have you accepted Jesus? And you don't need to be afraid of death, because you'll be in that resurrection of the righteous. Or if you're alive when Christ comes, you'll be transformed and given a glorified body. Maybe you'd like to know how to get your genes repaired. And then all you've got to do is call, and we'll send you a free book on the steps to heaven.
15: The book is called Three Steps to Heaven, and it's our free offer this evening. If you'd like to receive it, just give us a call on our resource phone number. And that number is 800-835-6747. And again, you can ask for the book called Three Steps to Heaven. That number is 800-835-6747. And if you have a Bible question, the phone line here to the studio with your Bible question tonight is 800-463-7297. That's 800-463-7297. Well, I think we're ready for our first call of this evening, and we have Chantel listening in Salem, Oregon. Chantel, welcome to the program.
16: Good evening.
14: Evening, Chantel. How are you doing?
16: Oh, pretty good. Pretty good. How are you?
14: Great.
16: Good. I have seen all your presentations on how the Sabbath was changed to Sunday, and I'm familiar with all the points that you explain and what people may say in return, as you mention a certain point. So when if I speak to somebody for the first time about the difference, and I expect the first question would be, why do I go to church on Saturday instead of Sunday? So my question is, which of your points would you begin with?
14: Well, I just, first of all, I try and get them to agree that it doesn't make a difference which day we keep as holy. And God, of course, in the Ten Commandments is extremely definitive. He says, the seventh day. Remember the seventh.
16: Yes.
14: He doesn't remember a seventh day.
16: Right.
14: And so when we make that clear to them, that they're to remember a particular day, and then he tells them what that day was, and then there are even people who are punished for not observing that day, it's obviously important to God. And so if we show that hasn't changed, there's nothing in history that shows it has changed, then you have to ask yourself the question, does God still want people to keep the Ten Commandments, including that one commandment, actually commandment number four, but that one commandment that says, remember the Sabbath day. So, you know, I'd start there and just get agreement on that.
16: Okay. All right. And then I was also going to go back to being a memorial of creation and that, all right.
14: Yeah, well,
16: that's true.
14: In Ezekiel, it says that it's not only a memorial of creation, but it's a memorial of sanctification. God made the day holy. Mm-hmm. It also tells us, you know, he can make us holy. And so we all still believe that God is our creator. We believe that God is our sanctifier. And every Sabbath, we're remembering that he can recreate us and he can sanctify us.
16: Okay, so the point about Constantine changing it, would that be an early point you bring up or further out?
14: Yeah, if they're wanting to know the history of, you know, why do so many Christians observe the first day as opposed to the day that Jesus kept, Then you can say, well, it didn't happen overnight. You explained that over a period of 300 years, it gradually changed. Several factors happened together, Chantel. You know, one was the Jews became very unpopular in Rome when they rebelled about 70 AD, 68 AD, and their religion was forbidden. Well, there were so many similarities between the Christians and the Jews. They used the same book, the Bible, and they, you know, had a lot of the same laws. And, of course, Christianity is rooted in the Bible and Judaism. That Christians wanted to distance themselves from the Jews. And so for a while, they began to keep 2 days. Yes. Gradually, they gave up the seventh day in preference for the more popular Roman day.
16: Yes.
14: But it's easy to demonstrate that in history.
16: Yeah, and I'll definitely be sure to tell them about sabbathtruth.com, right? Is that correct?
14: Yeah, Sabbath Truth is a great website. It has some good history, good resources.
16: Okay. So other than that, during the conversation, do I just let them kind of lead with their questions, just, you know, whatever point they make, just go in that direction and kind of let them
14: pray and see, you know, how the Holy Spirit might guide, and you try to basically scratch where a person's itching, if they're interested in the history, you share the history. If they're under what the spiritual reasons are, you share those, and pray the Holy Spirit guides.
16: Yeah, that's really a huge part of it, the historical change. That's really how, you know, it went off in a different direction. That's a huge part of it.
14: Yeah, and then, you know, you can always ask a person, if a person is a good Bible Christian, you say, all right, show me the commandment to keep the first day holy. Now, I know what I'm saying is almost anathema today because it's Easter and many are very excited. And we believe in this. You know, we believe that Jesus rose Sunday. We have no problem with that, of course.
16: Yes.
14: But nowhere in any of the events around that weekend did Christ say, now this is the new Sabbath.
16: Yes, right. Right. It's very important, and it's an extremely important event as his birth, everything, all three, birth, death, and resurrection, really, all three go together. But it doesn't make it a substitute for the fourth commandment.
14: Exactly. Absolutely.
16: Yeah. Okay.
14: All right, hey, thank you very much, Chantel. Appreciate your question. And for our listeners, that opens up a line. We still have lines open. If you have a Bible question, we're going to be here another 50 minutes answering questions. The number 800-GOD-SAYS, 800-463-7297.
15: Our next call is Malik, listening from Orlando, Florida. Malik, welcome to the program.
17: Thank you very much. My question today is, if the Messiah was the only begotten Son of God,
14: yeah,
17: and when they go through his the Messiah's lineage, why isn't God in either Mary or Joseph's lineage in the Bible?
14: Well, I would respectfully disagree. I think that Jesus is. If you look in the book of Luke, where it talks about the genealogy of Jesus in Luke chapter 3, it said, Seth, who is the son of Adam, who is the son of God. And so you even find the phrase Adam being a son of God in the genealogy of Jesus. So is that what you're talking about?
17: No, I'm not sure what chapter.
14: Luke chapter 3.
17: But it's like, I guess when it goes through, it had Mary and Joseph's lineage.
14: Yeah, well, you find the lineage of Mary. I'm sorry, the lineage of Joseph is in Matthew. Is that right, Pastor Ross? And the lineage of Joseph's father-in-law, which would be Mary's father, is in Luke. So Luke traces it through Mary's side. Joseph traces it through Matthew's. Matthew traces it through Joseph's side. So you've got both in the Bible. But they both
17: That's two separate chapters, correct?
14: Yes, Matthew chapter 1, first chapter in the New Testament, is a genealogy that traces from Joseph back to, I think, at least King David.
15: Goes all the way up to Abraham.
14: Oh, Abraham, okay, that's right.
17: Yeah, but there is a specific chapter, I should have wrote it down before I called. There is a specific chapter where it shows the lineage of Jesus, Mary and Joseph in the same exact chapter, and God's name is nowhere in there. So more likely next time I call, I'll definitely have that for you guys, and we can just look at that particular chapter. But that chapter I read, it does not have God's name in there, like he's saying he's, but I guess that's a different place. But I guess my thing is when it's like comes to the context of something, from what my understanding when I was took English, the context of that, what I'm speaking about, should be somewhere within that exact sentence, like a whole bunch of sentences before or after. It should be somewhere combining it. So I guess I'm just trying to find the context. That's what I'm, I guess that's what I'm asking.
14: So do you have a, or do you have a problem, or you take issue with the idea that Jesus is the Son of God?
17: Yes, sir, I don't. I truly don't believe that.
14: Well, if you're going to go by the Bible, and so you're asking us a question about the Bible, when the angel appeared to her, the angel actually says that the holy child that she would have, because he's conceived by the Holy Spirit, would be the Son of God. So it's in the context of...
17: I'm sorry, go ahead.
14: No, I was just going to say, it is in the context of the story, the biblical account of Mary's pregnancy, that Jesus would be called the Son of God, because... she was inseminated by the Holy Spirit, according to the Bible, for lack of a better term.
17: I got you. But I know in Jeremiah 31:9, it says, Israel and Ephraim is my firstborn.
14: Right.
17: So that they're saying, so that's another verse. That's another verse in the Bible is saying, is God's firstborn.
14: Oh, that, I'm glad you asked that. You know, the answer I'd have for that is, you go back all the way to Exodus, you're on to something interesting there, is that when the Lord brought the children of Israel out of Egypt, God called Israel, the whole nation, his first nation, not any one person. So when God talks about Israel, and or Judah and Ephraim, he's talking about the northern and southern kingdoms of Israel. They are his firstborn, because God chose a nation when he chose Israel. He said, this is like my firstborn nation. It's not saying that Jesus can't be the firstborn, because he uses the metaphor of the nation being a firstborn. And that's why God slew all of the firstborn in Egypt. He said, if you're not going to let my firstborn go, I will punish your firstborn. And that angel of death went through during the Passover, and all the firstborn of Egypt died in the houses that did not have the blood over the door. Hey, Malik, I appreciate your question. Hope that helps a little bit. And we might have to have a longer conversation, because it sounds like you're searching. But we're going to have to take another call. So, Pastor Ross, who do we have lined up?
15: We've got Carolyn listening in Minnesota. Carolyn, welcome to the program.
18: Hi. Welcome to my favorite pastors.
14: Thank you.
18: My question is tonight... how often did they do the sin offerings?
14: Well, the temple, they had a daily sin offering. That was for the nation. The priests would offer. They had the morning and the evening sacrifice. Then they had special offerings during the feasts. Among the seven Jewish feasts, there were three of the seven. And Pastor Ross, jump in if I get this wrong, but I'm just going from memory. Three of the seven feasts, the men would go up to Jerusalem. There was an assembly. They could bring their families, but the men were required to come. Jesus went to his first Passover when he was 12, and they would have special offerings there. But throughout the course of the year, any family leader could go and make a sacrifice for his family. And they didn't do it on a daily basis. I mean, you think every time we sin or do something wrong, we'd be killing lambs all day long. That's not what they did back then. But when there was something particular... otherwise, those offerings were covered during the annual feasts. Men could not afford to be going to the temple, you know, once a week to offer a sacrifice.
18: So how did they determine when they were going there to have a sacrifice?
14: Well, it was usually predetermined by the three annual feasts, and they would sacrifice then for the sins of the past. Of course, the big one was Yom Kippur, or the Day of Atonement, where they would, all the nation's sins that had accumulated through the past year were covered during that ceremony.
15: And also the sin offering that was offered in the sanctuary in the morning and the evening, that was a regular daily thing, that represented the nation of Israel as a whole. So in addition to that, you could bring an offering, but that was the purpose of the sin offering, was for the nation of Israel.
18: And then who took care of those sheep that the priests used for a sin offering every day?
14: Well, you mean
18: where did they come from?
14: Well, it was an agricultural society, and many people back there had their own sheep and goats.
18: Right.
14: And they would bring them up to Jerusalem. Anyway, hey, I hope that helps a little bit, Carolyn. We do have a lesson that talks about the temple and the sanctuary services. We'll be happy to send you a free copy.
15: And are you thinking about the one God drew the plans? Dealing with the sanctuary. Mm-hmm. The number to call is 800-835-6747. That is the resource phone number. And if you'd like to learn more about the sanctuary and the sanctuary services and its significance to the heavenly ministry of Jesus, we'd be happy to send you this study guide called God Drew the Plans. Again, that number is 800-835-6747. If you have a Bible question, our phone line here to the studio is 800-463-7297. Our next caller is, let's see, we have Ronald listening in Minnesota. Ronald, welcome to the program.
19: Yes, it's Ronald in Michigan.
15: Michigan, all right.
19: It's Revelation 3:9, and it's the second line down, which says, "They are Jews and are not, but lie." Who are those folks?
14: Well, I think he's talking about people from the synagogue of Satan, as he calls it. Pastor Ross.
19: Well, where's the synagogue of Satan? Who are they?
14: Well, that's talking about people who claim to be believers, but they were really serving the devil. It's not that there was a church with a sign on the street somewhere. John is speaking there of an age in the church that they went through where there was a lot of false Christians. They claimed to be Christians, but Jesus said they're really of the church of Satan.
15: Now, just
19: say they are Jews.
15: Yes.
19: They don't say Christians, it says Jews.
15: Well, you know, in the book of Revelation, just to jump in here real quick, it's interesting. Revelation is a symbolic book, and, you know, talks about horses galloping in the sky and the like. But in the book of Revelation, you don't find Christian mentioned. There are two groups. There are Jews and there are Gentiles. But if you look at the description that makes up the Jew or what the Jew represents, it represents God's people. Because it talks about coming from every nation, the gospel has to go to every nation, kindred, tongue, and people. So, in the book of Revelation, being a symbolic book, you have the Gentile and you have the Jew. Now, during this time period that's referred to here in Revelation chapter 3, it's talking about a time period in the Christian era. Symbolically, the Christians are referred to as the Jews. And then you have those who are of the synagogue of Satan. Those are those who claim to be Christians, but were actually turning others over to the persecuting powers of the day. So I know it's a little confusing when you deal with Revelation, but the book is filled with symbols. And you've got to compare scripture with scripture as you begin to unfold these truths.
14: Yeah, 144,000 are all called Jews.
15: Mm-hmm.
14: But we know that it's not only Jews that are saved. And then the Bible tells us that he that is Christ's, he is Abraham's seed. Paul said he's not a Jew, which is one outwardly. So you could be a Jew and believe in Jesus, and you're a real fulfilled Jew. If you say you're Jewish, but you deny God, well, being Jewish just becomes like a race or a nation then. It's not, no one is saved by their genetics that way. Hey, thank you very much, Ronald. We do have a book. We'll send you a free copy, and it's called Spiritual Israel. Spiritual Israel.
15: I think you'll enjoy reading that book. The number to call is 800-835-6747. You can ask for the book called Spiritual Israel. Again, that's 800-835-6747. And if you have a Bible question, our phone line here to the studio is 800-463-7297. We have Jeff, who is listening from Minnesota. Jeff, welcome to the program.
20: Hello.
14: Hey, Jeff, you're on the air.
20: Yeah, I had a question, and it came up in with a group of men, and it's about salvation. And I was told that repentance wasn't necessary for salvation, but I believe it is.
14: Yeah, go ahead, I'm sorry.
20: Oh, and what they brought up was like the Greek word metanoia, which means change of mind. That I think they brought up Acts 16:31, and it says, believe in the Lord Jesus. And they were more focused on believe and not repentance, and then saying that there's nothing you can do of your own power, that repenting won't save you, but you must believe. And my understanding was you should believe. And then repent of your sins, ask forgiveness, and then believe on the Lord Jesus Christ.
14: Yeah, Jeff, I'm sorry.
20: Go ahead.
14: I was just going to say, if someone just takes one verse and they don't read it in the context of the other verses, the people who wrote Acts, Luke, he wrote the book of Acts. He also wrote the Gospel of Luke. And he's extremely clear that one of the pertinent, important steps of salvation is repentance. The very first words that came out of Jesus' mouth when he started preaching was repent, for the kingdom of heaven is at hand. John the Baptist, first words were repent. when after the Holy Spirit is poured out in Acts chapter 2, and the people said, what must we do? Peter said, repent and believe. And so the believing and accepting all comes after the repentance, the sorrow for sin. See, Jesus died for our sins until it's the goodness of God that leads us to repentance. When we hear the gospel about the goodness of God and the sacrifice and the cross of Christ, we are sorry for our sins. We repent. We have a change of mind. And it grieves us that we've hurt God. But there must be repentance and confession. The Bible's very clear that if we confess and forsake our sins, we'll have mercy. The idea of just believing and not having repentance, well, James tells us the devils believe and tremble. It's not that kind of belief that's just belief that God exists. It's the belief where you believe the whole gospel, including the part of repentance. And so any pastor that is trying to remove the step of repentance from conversion, that is, I think really it's wicked, because you can't have the change of heart without repentance. Hey, thank you very much, Jeff. I hope that helps a little bit. And I've got a message on repentance at the Amazing Facts website. It's simply amazingfacts.org. Program is not over, friends. We're just going to take a break for station identification and come back to you in a few moments. We do still have some lines open. 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
3: My name is John Ross, and we're going to go straight to the phone lines. We've got Eddie listening in Virginia. Eddie, welcome to the program.
4: Hi, Pastor Doug. So my question is, were the Sabbaths described in Colossians 2:16, which says as it was a shadow of things to come, was it talking about the year of Jubilee in Leviticus 25? And if so, could you give me verses that differentiate the ceremonial Sabbath from the seven-day Sabbath?
2: All right. I'll have Pastor Ross look some of those up. And just for our friends that are listening, not everyone's got a Bible open. Let me read that to you. If you go, for instance, to, I'll read Colossians chapter 2, verse 13, I'll start with, "And you being dead in your sins and the uncircumcision of your flesh, he's quickened together with him, having forgiven all your trespasses, blotting out the handwriting," notice that, "handwriting of ordinances that was against us, which was contrary to us, and took it out of the way, nailing it to the cross. Having spoiled principalities and powers, he made a show of them openly, triumphing over them in it. Let no man therefore judge you in meat or in drink or in respect of a holiday or new moon or Sabbath days, which are shadows of things to come, but the bodies of Christ." Now, some people read this verse and it says, "Let no one judge you regarding Sabbath days that are a shadow." Well, the Sabbath days is talking about the annual Sabbath days that were shadows of Christ's coming. There's two very distinct kinds of Sabbaths in the Bible. You got the Sabbath of the Ten Commandments that goes all the way back to creation before there was sin, before there was a man. Well, I guess there was a man, Adam and Eve, but before there was sin, in the very beginning, and it was part of the Ten Commandments. Years after the Ten Commandments, God gave them annual Sabbath days. There were seven Jewish feasts. The New Testament Christians that were mostly Jews, some of them were telling Gentile converts, you need to keep the law of Moses and the annual Sabbaths. Paul says, don't let anyone judge you regarding these ordinances that were written by hand. Now, the Ten Commandments are written on stone by God's finger. It's not talking about that. But it says that the ordinances were placed in a pocket outside the ark as a witness against them. And that's why Paul says these were the ones that were against us in Colossians. So maybe Pastor Ross has some of those verses.
3: Yeah, if you have a few. We got Leviticus chapter 23. The entire chapter is a description of these various ceremonial feasts that occurred on certain days of the calendar, in addition to the seventh-day Sabbath, which occurred on every seventh day of the week. And these ceremonial Sabbaths were sometimes referred to as the Sabbath. For example, I'm looking at Leviticus 23, verse 39. It says, also on the 15th day of the seventh month. So that could move throughout the days of the week. When you gather on the first fruit of your land, you shall keep the feast of the Lord for 7 days. On the first day there shall be a Sabbath rest, and on the eighth day a Sabbath rest. So this type of Sabbath rest referred to here in the feast could come on a Monday, Tuesday, any day of the week, because it was attached to the 15th day of the seventh month.
2: Calendar, yeah.
3: That's in addition to the seventh-day Sabbath that never changed.
2: Yeah, so one of these laws is written in the Ten Commandments on stone. That's the seventh-day Sabbath. It's part of everyone's weekly cycle. Then the others were part of the ordinances. Now, you asked for another verse, Eddie. Let me give you Deuteronomy 4, and I'll start with verse 13. He declared unto you his covenant, which he commanded you to perform, even 10 commandments. Okay, so there is the 10 commandments. Everyone knows about that. Spoken by God's voice, written by God's finger. And then Moses says, and the Lord commanded me at that time to teach you statutes and judgments. That's what the ordinances are, that you might do them in the land. So you got two separate laws there. You got the 10 commandments and the statutes and judgments. One written on stone, one written on paper, one spoken by God, one spoken by Moses, one put in the ark, one put outside the ark. God made a real clear distinction between the two. So Colossians, Paul is talking about the ceremonial Sabbath.
3: 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All right, well, thanks for calling, Eddie. Our next caller is Jeff, and he's listening from New Mexico. 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
5: Good evening, Pastor Ross and Pastor Doug. Nice to talk to you again, sir. I was, sleeping, in my bed early this morning, and I was, thinking about God, and I wanted to reason out to him. And that brought a verse into my mind about when it was saying, come, let us reason together.
2: In Isaiah, yes.
5: And though your sins are like red as crimson, it can be whiter as snow. And then I asked myself, how can I reason to God? I mean, I can't see him. I mean, usually when you reason to somebody, wait for somebody to respond to you. But how can we get the response from God if we reason out to him since we can see him?
2: Well, you know, we do talk to God, of course, in prayer. And so we can ask God questions and ask for answers. And sometimes you have to wait for the answer. You do have occasions in the Bible where people like Moses and Abraham, they actually were in conversations with God and reasoning with God. You've got Abraham arguing with God when God's on his way to destroy Sodom and saying, oh, will you destroy the righteous with the wicked? And you have Moses reasoning with God and saying things like, look, take my name out of the book, but what about your people and what will the Egyptians say if you wipe them out? And so you can actually hear a dialogue. God has no problem of our communion with him in prayer. You may not hear an audible voice, but you keep reading the word and God will speak to you and you say, ah, that's what he's telling me. God will speak to you through your spirit, through providence, through other people, through his word. And not in that order. But, you can still reason with God.
5: My mind is not about the Bible question. It's about personal, sir. I've been having a hard time falling asleep since I was young. And I know that if I'd been having enough sleep, I could have been a lot better. You know, I could have accomplished a lot of things. I could have been much better than I am right now.
2: Right.
5: But, you know, it's probably about health, you know. I mean, I can't sleep. I'm having a hard time getting sleep. But I just don't want to ask a doctor for some sleeping pills because I don't want to get addicted to it.
2: Well, I tell you what, let me share something with you, Jeff. Now, this is a Bible program, but there are actually some Bible principles, and I'm not an expert, but you know, in the Bible, and Pastor Ross and I travel a lot, and especially when you're in another country in a time zone, it is hard to go to sleep. We understand. But in the Bible, there's some tips. One is, if you exercise, it makes it easier to sleep. The Bible says the sleep of the working man or laboring man is sweet. And so that's one thing. The other thing is, if you have a clear conscience, David says, I'll lay me down and rest even though there's a war going on, because you will keep me and you do not slumber or sleep. So having peace in your heart, getting a good work, having a good diet. So if you're eating good food, and then a lot of people in America struggle with insomnia because of caffeine. Now, I don't know if that's part of your life, but that has lingering effects. And there's a lot of people that are struggling and taking sleep aids because of the caffeine addiction.
3: Well, you know, there's another thing we can do. Sometimes when I have a hard time sleeping, I have the Bible in audio, and I just turn that on. Yeah. I actually have it on my phone. And you just listen to the Bible. And as you're listening to the words and the stories, you kind of doze off. Now, I have to set a timer on that. Otherwise, I end up going through like three books of the Bible by the time I wake up in the morning. It just keeps going. So you can set a timer, but it's kind of nice to fall asleep listening to the Word.
2: I'll tell you something.
3: I know there's people that do that quite a bit.
2: Some works really well, Jack. If you get some of my sermons, people tell me that they can't go to sleep. They listen to my sermons and puts them to sleep all the time.
5: Thank you, sir. That
2: all right. Hey, thank you, Jeff. Appreciate your call. All right, bye-bye.
3: The next call is Chris, listening from Florida. Chris, welcome to the program.
2: Chris, you there? Fruitland. Fruitland Park, Florida.
6: Thank you.
2: Hi.
6: Hello, can you hear me?
2: We can now. And your question tonight.
6: Yes, sir. It's Hebrews 6, verse 4 and 5.
2: Yeah, this is a difficult verse. Let me read this for people who are listening. He says here, for it is impossible for those who are once enlightened and have tasted the heavenly gift and were made partakers of the Holy Ghost and have tasted the good word of God and the powers of the world to come, if they fall away, to renew them again to repentance, seeing they crucified in themselves the Son of God afresh and put him to an open shame. So is your question, what does that mean? Or does it mean it's impossible for a person that was once a believer, when they backslide, to be converted?
6: My question is, who do you consider those that were enlightened? Who are those people that were touched by the Holy Spirit, or what?
2: Well, I'll give you a couple of examples in the Bible. You've got Balaam, who was a prophet of God. He tasted the Spirit of God. He was enlightened. He even says in some of his prophecies about, you know, the relationship and the glory that he experienced with God. That's in the book of Numbers. But he turned away because of covetousness, and because he would not repent, it was impossible to renew him to repentance and save him. Then you have Judas.
6: Can you give me again, is it Numbers what?
2: Where do you find Balaam? Pastor Ross is looking it up right now. Balaam is mentioned in several chapters. The main story is in Numbers. I think he's mentioned briefly in Deuteronomy.
3: Numbers 22.
2: Okay, Numbers 22, you can read that. And then you can read about Judas, of course, who walked with Jesus. He saw the miracles. Jesus, you know, poured his spirit on the apostles. And Judas would not give up his greed. And so if a person has received all these blessings of God and the communications from heaven, and they cling to their sin, it's impossible to renew them to repentance. They've got to humble themselves and turn from their sin. So what God is not saying in this verse is that when a person backslides, they can't come back. Because the whole story of the prodigal son is about a son who is in the father's house, but he comes to his senses, he returns home, and he's fully adopted back into the family. So God is not saying that, you know, once you're a Christian, if you backslide, you can't ever come back. There's too many other stories in the Bible that say the opposite. But if a person is filled with the Holy Spirit and they then turn to their sin and they won't turn from that sin, there's nothing more God can give them. If they're rejecting the best that God has, what else is he going to do?
6: Okay, so I guess my question is, what is left for those who fall away if they cannot come to repentance? What is left for them?
2: Well, if a person knows that they're falling away and they want to repent, they can even ask God to soften their hearts and help them repent, and God will do that. Sometimes we need to pray that God will make us willing to be made willing. I mean, even Peter denied the Lord, but he repented and he was restored. So, you know, I've got a book that I'll send you a free copy, Chris. It's called Beyond Mercy, and it deals with what is the unpardonable sin, because that's really what we're talking about here. If you call the number Pastor Ross is going to give, we'll send you a free copy, and this is a real book called Beyond Mercy, but it's also got a lot of encouraging thoughts in there about repentance.
3: The number to call is 800-835-6747. You can ask for the book called Beyond Mercy, and we'll send it to anybody who calls and asks. Again, that number is 800-835-6747. We have Scott listening from Wisconsin. Scott, welcome to the program.
7: Good evening, gentlemen. Happy Easter to you.
2: Likewise.
7: Thank you so much. My question is out of 1 Timothy, when Paul wrote the listings of an elder and a deacon, okay? They both speak of having, they're of one wife, okay? Now, personally, I was married and divorced before I was saved. I was married after I became saved, and my wife had infidelity. And I wanted to work out the marriage. She decided not to. So I'm single now. But because of my marriages, am I disqualified for being a deacon?
2: All right. Well, I will be, I'll tell you what I believe the verse is talking about. You, as far as qualifications to be a deacon or an elder, you know, there's several qualifications given in, not only Pastor
7: yes.
2: Ross, where is it? Is it Titus also besides 1 Timothy?
7: Yes,
2: yeah, there's a couple of places where Paul goes through those criteria. When he says husband of one wife, Paul was not saying that a person had to be married to be an elder, because Paul was not married. Paul was not saying that a person could not have been remarried and been an elder, because if you are remarried with biblical grounds, Abraham was remarried, he would not qualify as an elder. And that's kind of crazy to think that according to that standard, even Abraham would not be qualified, nor would David be qualified to be an elder. Of course, David had too many wives. He broke all the rules. But so they did have polygamy, though it wasn't as prominent during the Roman time. There was polygamy. And he's basically saying you can't have more than one wife. A number of the Romans had a wife and then a concubine. She didn't have the status of a full wife, and the Greeks also had that. And so Paul is saying you can't have a concubine, you can't have multiple wives, you have to have one wife. So he's dealing with the God's original design in Genesis, one man, one woman. He's not saying that if your wife dies and you're remarried, you can't be an elder, because technically you've had two wives now. He's not saying that if you get divorced for biblical reasons, you can't be an elder. He's just talking against polygamy in those verses, in my opinion.
3: Now, the chapters you're referring to is 1 Timothy chapter 3, talks about the requirements to be an elder, and then also Titus chapter 1, verse 6.
2: There you have it. And by the way, Scott, I have a book I wrote that addresses some of this, and it's called Marriage, Divorce, and Remarriage. I think based on what you're sharing, you would be blessed by reading this, and we will send you a free copy if you call the resource line.
3: The number to call is 800-835-6747. You can just ask for the book called Marriage, Divorce, and Remarriage. We'll be happy to send that to anybody who calls and asks. Our next call is Carol, and she's listening in Ohio. Carol, welcome to the program.
8: Hello.
2: Hi, how are you doing?
8: I'm doing good. There was a caller earlier that talked about the Holy Spirit, and from what you said, I have a question concerning when I was just maybe 7 or 8 years old, I had an experience where for the first time I saw a figure, a popular figure, that had a lot of people assembled right near them, and this was like I think around Easter or something, and I knew that it was wrong, even though I had never heard of this person. I never knew anything about you know, it was a religious figure, and I didn't know anything about it at that age, yet I felt that it was wrong. It was like I had this dreaded feeling that something was terribly wrong.
2: So how do you want to frame this in a question then?
8: Does God give us something when we're born? I mean, he creates us. And are we born with that instinct to know these things?
2: That's a good question.
8: Is it through the Holy Spirit?
2: You know, that's a good question. I think there are some people that God has blessed with a gift of, you know, we sometimes call it intuition, the spiritual sensitivity. I've just met people, you know, we have different gifts of the Spirit. And when we're consecrated to God, those gifts become more vivid. Joseph had a gift for interpreting dreams. Now, Joseph said, you know, the credit goes to God, but Joseph always managed to interpret every dream that was told to him. Daniel had that gift of spiritual sensitivity, of being able to interpret dreams, which he did on two or three occasions. So, you know, I do think there's some people that are more sensitive that way, that have some of those spiritual gifts of discernment, is what I think it's called. And, you know, God speaks to us in different ways, and it could be, you know, you've been given a gift of discernment in that category. So that's entirely possible, Carol. And, yeah, we appreciate your... We've got a book that I think you'd appreciate called Life in the Spirit that's pretty much up the alley of your question. Life in the Spirit, if you'd like, we'll send you a free copy.
3: The number to call there is 800-835-6747. You can ask for the book called Life in the Spirit, and we'll be happy to send that to you. Carol, or anybody wanting to learn more about living in the Spirit and being guided by the Spirit through the Word. Our next call is Isaac, listening from Virginia. Isaac, welcome to the program. Well, wait a minute. I think Isaac is getting ready to take the call there. At least our screeners are working on that. We're going to go to, let's see, Connie in Atlanta, Georgia. Connie, welcome to the program.
9: Hi.
2: Hi. And your question?
9: My question is, I just started reading the Bible. I said I was going to read it. I've always read the Bible, but I'm just started from the beginning.
2: Yeah.
9: And in Genesis, I know when God created Adam and Eve, and then they had Cain and Abel, and then Cain killed Abel. And then it says in Genesis that God, you know, after he let Cain know if anyone come to kill you, they will be punished seven times. But this is my question. How did Cain have a wife? How did all of this begin if there was only Adam and Eve?
2: Good question. You know, we get this periodically as rational people start reading through the Bible. Says that God had Adam and Eve had Cain, and then they had Abel, and Cain kills Abel, and then it says Cain took his wife, and you go, wait, what, where'd she come from? If you read on and you get to Genesis 5, the Bible sometimes backs up and gives the answers. And in Genesis 5, it says Adam and Eve lived a long time and many other sons and daughters besides Cain and Abel. Back in the beginning, it was not considered forbidden to marry a sister or a cousin. Abraham married.
9: I thought so.
2: Yeah, Abraham married his half-sister, Sarah, and Abraham had the same father. And Jacob married his first cousin. So Cain took one of his sisters. You have to think about it. Adam and Eve had the same mother and father, too. I mean, God made Adam and Eve, but you could call them brother and sister if you wanted to. But, you know, there's nothing wrong. When man's genes were perfectly vital and pure, there were no genetic defects from a brother and a sister marrying.
9: Like it is now.
2: Yeah, but now you'll have weakened DNA from that. And so it sounds like we got a beeper happening. Connie, hopefully that helped a little bit. We appreciate your question. Thank you.
3: We've got Jerry listening in Oregon. Jerry,

0: which says God does not for the sins of the Father or something like that. Could you comment on this?
1: Yeah, that's a really good question. First of all, first part of your question, how did they keep track? Well, when you read in the book Chronicles, Matthew chapter 1, Luke chapter 3, the Jews were very fastidious about keeping genealogical records. And they've got the records in Chronicles that go all the way back to Adam. They've got all the fathers, and many that are not mentioned in the story are mentioned there. Secondly, God felt marriage was so sacred that nobody was going to hold office in the congregation of the Lord if they were illegitimate. He wanted them to have families. He didn't want, like we've got today, where all these kids growing up without mothers or fathers. You do find examples where, though that was the law, God was very merciful with that law, because there was a judge in Israel by the name of Jephthah, I'm pretty sure it was Jephthah, who was illegitimate. And in spite of that, God allowed him to be a judge of Israel, and he was filled with the Holy Spirit, and God used him to get a victory. So sometimes God gave the ideal standard. There's also a law that said a Moabite in the next verse. An Ammonite, I'm in Deuteronomy 23, go to verse 3. An Ammonite or a Moabite shall not enter the congregation of the Lord, even to the 10th generation. Well, you look at King David's grandmother, or was it great-grandmother, great-grandmother, Ruth, was a Moabite. And she certainly did become adopted into the nation of Israel. And basically, she forsook her Moabite gods and worshipped the God of Israel. So she was embraced. And David's only three generations later, and he becomes king. So you can see that, you know, God gave the ideal there through Moses, but he was very merciful. I hope that helps a little bit, Jerry. They're giving us the signal in the studio that we're kind of running short on time. Pastor Ross, I don't think we'd be able to do people justice if we took another question right now with about a minute left. Listening friends, the whole program is not over yet. We have some important announcements we want to share with you in just a moment. We also want to remind you that a lot of the resources that we mentioned during the program, you can read them for free online. We send them out. If you like a hard copy, we ask you read it and share it with a friend. We want to get the truth out. We do this free because other people like you listening say, I like this program. I know they're self-supporting. I want to keep them on the air. You can donate right online. We're sure thankful. You can read the resources at the Amazing Facts website. We got a button that says Free Library, and there are gobs and noodles. There's a biblical term for you of literature there. Go to amazingfacts.org. God willing, we're going to look forward to studying His Word together again next week. God bless you.

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2: I will lift up mine eyes unto the hills, from whence cometh my help. My help cometh from the Lord, which made heaven and earth. He will not suffer thy foot to be moved. He that keepeth thee will not slumber. Behold, he that keepeth Israel shall neither slumber nor sleep. The Lord is thy keeper. The Lord is thy shade upon thy right hand. The sun shall not smite thee by day, nor the moon by night. The Lord shall preserve thee from all evil. He shall preserve thy soul. The Lord shall preserve thy going out and thy coming in from this time forth and even forevermore.
3: For this cause I bow my knees unto the Father of our Lord Jesus Christ, of whom the whole family in heaven and earth is named, that he would grant you according to the riches of his glory to be strengthened with might by his Spirit in the inner man, that Christ may dwell in your hearts by faith, that ye, being rooted and grounded in love, may be able to comprehend with all saints what is the breadth and length and depth and height, and to know the love of Christ which passeth knowledge, that ye might be filled with all the fullness of God. Now unto him that is able to do exceeding abundantly above all that we ask or think, according to the power that worketh in us, unto him be glory in the church by Christ Jesus throughout all ages, world without end. Amen.
4: Behold the Lamb of God, which taketh away the sin of the world.
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6: Now a look at your morning weather on Lafayette Christian Talk Radio. Thunderstorms today with a high near 83 and lows around 72. Thunderstorms tomorrow with a high of 82 and lows around 71. For your Saturday, thunderstorms with a high near 86 and lows around 74. And for Sunday, intermittent clouds with a high near 88 and lows around 74. That's your morning weather on Lafayette Christian Talk Radio.
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8: On the Christian News Radio Network, I'm Jim Miller. U.S. reportedly carried out another round of defensive strikes against Iran last night. Officials told several outlets the strikes were in southern Iran and targeted a military site that was a threat to American forces and commercial traffic. The officials stressed the U.S.-Iran ceasefire is still in effect. World finally getting a glimpse of conditions inside Iran after the country's government partially restored international internet access after a long blackout. News Nation's Robert Sherman has more.
9: 88 days without internet. One of our News Nation colleagues, Diana Falzone, actually did some really great exclusive reporting speaking with people inside of Iran. I want to read you one sentiment from an Iranian refugee of what they had to say about this whole situation. They said more and more people are being hastily sentenced to execution. People are barely surviving. Those with rare diseases, special medical conditions, or illnesses such as cancer are among the first to pay the ultimate price.
8: Iran initially imposed the blackout to suppress anti-government protests. Supreme Courts received an emergency appeal from Alabama officials as they look to use a Republican-leaning map for the midterm elections. Officials have appealed a ruling from a federal court that blocked Alabama from using a congressional map that would help the GOP in the race against Democratic Congressman Shamari Figures. Alabama has asked for the Supreme Court to make its decision by Monday. The FAA Wednesday announcing the grounding of SpaceX's Starship rocket after a problem last week during a test flight. News Nation's Connell McShane has more.
1: Everything went smoothly at launch. And then the booster separation stage is when they ran into problems. The engine separated from the rocket. It was like it was supposed to, but instead of taking itself back to Earth for a controlled splashdown at sea, the engine then conked out, okay, and the booster came in hard. The FAA says that SpaceX can resume test flights as soon as they're able to determine that there is no risk to the public.
8: It's unclear how long an investigation will take, but SpaceX tends to work fast. The FAA grounding of the company's workhorse Falcon 9 rocket this past February lasted just 4 days. A Google employee being charged with using inside information to make $1 million on Polymarket. Google software engineer Michelle Spagnuolo was charged in New York federal court with commodities fraud, wire fraud, and money laundering. The complaint says he used an account under the name Alpha Raccoon to correctly bet that Google's most searched person in 2025 would be the singer known as D4VD. It's on to the semifinals of the Scripps National Spelling Bee in Washington, D.C. Competition resumes with the finals tonight. The winner will receive over $50,000 in cash and prizes, along with a trophy and medal celebrating the achievement. Congrats to all the students involved in the event. From Christian News Radio Network, I'm Jim Miller. Hear this and other reports on demand, visit ChristianNewsRadio.org.
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11: Father in heaven, thank you, Lord, for your grace and your mercy. Thank you, Lord, for these encounters that we've been studying. And as we've been going through different encounters you've had with people, I pray that you would help us to encounter you this evening. I pray, Lord, that you'd please draw close to us, guide us with your Spirit, and teach us from thy word, we pray, in Jesus' name. Amen. Well, let's turn our Bibles to Matthew chapter 14. And as you're going there, I do encourage you as much as possible. You know, even though I have the slides up, please make sure that you follow along in your own Bible too. But Jesus' encounter with the 5,000, the feeding of the 5,000, is actually found in all Gospels. And we're going to go to quite a few of them, but we're going to start here in Matthew chapter 14. Let's turn our Bibles there, shall we? Matthew 14 and verse 13. The Bible says this: when Jesus heard of it, he departed thence by ship into a desert place apart. And when the people had heard thereof, they followed him on foot out of the cities. When Jesus heard of it, what did Jesus hear about? Well, John the Baptist had just been killed. He had just been beheaded. And we read this in the few verses just before Matthew 14 and verse 13, starting in verse 10. And he sent and beheaded John in prison. And his head was brought in a charger and given to the damsel, and she brought it to her mother. And his disciples came and took up the body and buried it, and went and told Jesus. John the Baptist, his cousin, the forerunner, the one that would prophesy of his first coming, was beheaded in prison. And Jesus would have to go out into a desert place, a place where he could be alone. He needed space. He needed time, a quiet place to mourn for John the Baptist. He, after all, was his cousin and just 6 months his senior. John the Baptist's ministry had only lasted for 6 months, and it was a mighty and powerful ministry. And Jesus, he needed some time alone. Why? It's just what we need when we go through some loss. Of course, it's not to be totally alone all the time. But Jesus, he went out seeking for some space. You see, Jesus at this time was famous already. People had heard where he was going and they went out and followed him wherever he went. There was hardly a moment that he had to himself during the waking hours. They would come from everywhere, following by foot. And look, you have to remember that this was a time where there was no internet, no telephones, no sort of those quick and instant communications, isn't it? We didn't have those social media platforms to figure out where Jesus was preaching so we could just follow him. No, friends, Jesus, even though in this time it was so backwards 2,000 years ago, he attracted large crowds. Yet Jesus, he just wanted to be alone at this time. And the only time that he really had to himself was early in the morning when everyone was sound asleep, where he could have his communion time with his Father. But even though he wanted that alone time, friends, he never turned anyone away. He understood his mission. He knew the reason for which he had come to this earth. We're told in Matthew chapter 14 and verse 14, "And Jesus went forth and saw a great multitude and was moved with compassion toward them, and he healed their sick." You know, even when Jesus needed some compassion, even when he needed some time to be apart to weep and mourn for his cousin and John the Baptist, the greatest of all prophets, even when the people came, he turned his attention from self and he put his attention and compassion upon other people. The Bible there said he healed the sick. Now, the people had come looking for him, and he was famous. But why? Of course, we have many indications already. But let's go to a parallel passage that we'd see about the feeding of the 5,000, and you'll see why the people came. John chapter 6 and verse 2, the Bible says this, "And a great multitude followed him, because they saw his miracles, which he did on them that were diseased." So they came because he was the great miracle healer. They were expecting a miracle. They probably had people lined up that were sick that needed a miracle, his healing touch. They wanted to be made whole. And so many people from all over town, all over the cities, wherever they were, they came out looking for Jesus. Christ was famous, not a moment to grieve. And Christ's heart, he was bound up with his people as well, because he knew the mission and the reason for which he came. And so we continue to read now in Mark chapter 6 and verse 34. "And Jesus, when he came out, saw much people and was moved with compassion toward them, because they were as sheep not having a shepherd. And he began to teach them many things." You know, friends, Christ's heart, it went out in compassion to every single person. He was moved with that compassion when he needed it himself. But he didn't think of self. He went about being busy healing and teaching the people. And without realizing it, the day wore on and it was coming to an end. The busyness of Christ just made the day and probably each day just zoom by even faster. And so the disciples, they finally come to Jesus. And we don't even know if he had time for breakfast or lunch. But here we read in Mark chapter 6 now in verse 35 and 36. "And when the day was now far spent, his disciples came unto him and said, This is a desert place, and now the time is far past. Send them away, that they may go into the country round about and into the villages and buy for themselves bread, for they have nothing to eat." This was the evening time. It was dinner time already. And the disciples come to Jesus. "Jesus, we know you're busy. You could probably go till midnight. But now, please, send these people away so that they can get their own food." It was obvious that the disciples were not prepared to feed every single one of these people, this whole crowd that had come looking for Jesus. But Jesus does not let the disciples off the hook so easily. Let's keep reading now in John chapter 6, starting in verse 5. When Jesus then lifted up his eyes and saw a great company come unto him, he saith unto Philip, Whence shall we buy bread that these may eat? And this he said to prove him, for he himself knew what he would do. You see, Jesus knew that they were going to come into this situation. He knew that they were going to run out of time. He knew that the people were going to be hungry, and if some of them had been let go and to go and find their own food, some of them might not have made it to the closest restaurant or the place where they could find food. Some of them might have fainted from hunger. And so Jesus knew, and he intentionally asked the disciples first. And here we read who that disciple was. It was Philip. And he says, how can we get bread for everybody? How can we feed everybody? And Christ, he said this intentionally to them to test them, to see how they were going to respond. And it was not just Philip, because the other disciples must have been standing around. They were the ones that were always closest to Christ when he was healing and when he was teaching. He was really, his focus and aim was on the 12 disciples first to train them for ministry. So they were all close by. And he was testing the faith of the disciples. He wanted to teach them a very important lesson. You know, friends, sometimes God brings us intentionally into straight places, into difficult places, just to test us, just to test our faith, to see how we would react, to see how we would respond to such a problem or to such a crisis. You know, it's just like how God tested the Israelites when they came out of the land of Egypt. When they were set free from the Egyptians by those 10 plagues that God poured out upon them, God was leading them with a pillar of cloud and the pillar of fire. Moses was their quote-unquote human visible leader. There was a visible leader in the cloud and in the fire, but they were in their own minds in some ways following Moses. So Moses was following God, and you know, God was leading them. And if you map out how God led them, he intentionally brought them down to a dead end, the Red Sea, to see how they would react. It was a dead end between the water and the Egyptians. And of course, God opened the way finally for them, but he wanted to see how they would react, and they blamed Moses. This would not be the last time they would be tested. When they were dying of thirst, one time the water was bitter, one time there was no water, and every single time they complained. You know, friends, God brings us into certain situations to see the quality of our faith, that really we might understand the quality of our faith. And so maybe just this evening, you're going through some difficult circumstance, and it's not because of anything you did wrong. It's not because of some oversight. Maybe it's not even because of any sin, but this problem has come into your life. And friends, maybe God is testing you to see how you're going to react. Look, I know during this pandemic, during this COVID situation time, many people are being tested. Many people are being sifted, and the characters of many people are being made known. But the question is, friends, are we aware of our failures, where we come short, where we're able to overcome? Can we see how God is trying to mold our characters and guide each and every one of our lives? Christ was doing that with his disciples. And even though he would ask the disciples, where can we get this money from that everyone can eat? He already knew the answer, but he was waiting to see how the disciples would answer. So how does Philip respond? John chapter 6 and verse 7. Philip answered him, 200 pennyworth of bread is not sufficient for them, that every one of them may take a little. He obviously did not know that Christ was testing him. He just answered with human eyes, Christ, 200 pennyworth is not enough. And maybe that's all they had in their bank account. But you know, one penny was equivalent to one day's wage. Or in Malaysia here, that's about maybe 100 ringgit. And he'll be saying, look, Christ, 20,000. That's all we got in our little discipleship, disciple bank account. It's not enough to feed everybody. They obviously did not have enough resources for everybody. And that answer was obvious. But you see, the problem was, Philip was only looking with human eyes. Let's continue. Verse 8 and 9 of John chapter 6. One of his disciples, Andrew, Simon Peter's brother, said unto him, there is a lad here, which hath 5 barley loaves and 2 small fishes. But what are they among so many? You know, first we got to credit the boy, the little boy, this little lad that the disciples had found. And we don't know whether he was pressured into sharing with Jesus. But let's credit him for actually being willing in the first place to share his food. Obviously, for a little boy like that, it must have been enough just for maybe his brother or sister to come with him or his mother. Just a few people. Definitely not enough even just to feed the 12 disciples and Jesus alone. Never mind the crowd that was there with Christ at that time. But look, it was because of his willingness, this little boy's willingness, that he and the whole world, because it's written down in all 4 Gospels, that we would all see the amazing miracle that Jesus was about to do. Yet, even though the disciples, they're willing to bring this boy, they're still doubtful. They say what? What is this among so many? How are we even able to feed everybody? They still had doubt, but at least they were still willing to bring the boy to Jesus. And so what does Christ do next? Let's continue reading. John chapter 6, verses 10 and 11. And Jesus said, make the men to sit down. Now there was much grass in the place, so the men sat down in number about 5,000. So this is how we know that Jesus fed 5,000. And in other places, really, some passages, it says 5,000 beside women and children. So there was probably about closer to 10,000 people there that day, maybe even 20,000. But let's continue. And Jesus took the loaves, verse 11, and when he had given thanks, he distributed to the disciples and the disciples to them that were set down, and likewise of the fishes, as many as they would. So Jesus, he takes the bread. Well, he gets everyone to sit down, right? He takes the bread, he gives thanks, he blesses it, and then he takes from there the bread and gives it to the disciples. And from there, he expects the disciples to give it to the people that are sitting down. This is the order. From Jesus to the disciples, from the disciples to the people. This is what we call, friends, gospel order. God has a system in a way in which he works. And he could have just gotten everyone to line up, right? And just handed out, okay, keep moving, keep moving, keep moving. But no, God, Jesus, had a reason for everyone to walk around. Well, really, it was for the people to sit down and the disciples to walk around and give to other people. He continued to show the disciples that they had a part in the feeding of the multitude. It would be the disciples that would see this miracle of Jesus up close, firsthand, as he put into that little bag and brought out food and the bread and the bread and just never ran out. God, you know, friends, still works in exactly the same way today as well. He's not changed in how the order and the system in which he had set up there in feeding the 5,000 was to be performed even in our present day. Look at Revelation chapter 1 and verse 1. The Bible says this, the revelation of Jesus Christ, which God gave unto him to show unto his servants things which must shortly come to pass. And he sent and signified it by his angel unto his servant John. Here we see a few more steps. the revelation of Jesus Christ, God the Father gives to Jesus. Jesus gives it to the angel, and the angel then gives it to John, which is John the Revelator, not John the Baptist here. So there is order. God, when he blesses us, he wants us to go and give it to other people. He wants us to be that blessing. It's not that he doesn't want to give it to everybody, but there is a role in which we must play, in which we must fulfill if we have received the blessing. And in the case of the feeding of the 5,000, the disciples had received the most blessings. They were the ones expected to serve. And friends, if you have been blessed by God, if you've witnessed miracles in your life, if you know that God has moved upon your life and poured out blessings from heaven, he wants you to also be the giver, not just the receiver all the time, but to be a blessing to everyone else. Can God work through angels? He absolutely can. But he gives this work to us, not to be a responsibility so that we can go to heaven. It is not a prerequisite. No, in the giving to others, we become a blessing, and it gives health to our souls. It helps us to be a blessing. And God is still wanting to work through people today. Look at Amos chapter 3 and verse 7. The Bible says this, "Surely the Lord God will do nothing, but he revealeth his secret unto his servants, the prophets." God still wants to work through humanity today. And friends, it is absolutely more blessed to give than to receive. You know, it is health for the soul. In the natural world, all lives to gives, except humanity. Do you know that? When you look at the tree, it takes in carbon dioxide, and then it gives out pure, beautiful oxygen. The streams that go down to the sea, it feeds into the sea, and then the water gets evaporated and goes back up, and we get this constant supply of fresh water. You know, God blesses us with so many things in nature where we see it all lives to gives. Even the little ants, you know, they say that if we get rid of all the ants in the world, there would be no life. They live to give in all their tunnelings and all the quest for their own food and their needs. Somehow they leave a trail of blessing behind. All except humanity. You know, friends, too many times we're caught up with self. We're ready to not help people. You know, like the disciples say, "We don't have enough money, God. We don't have enough money to feed people." And we're not willing. We're not willing. Sure, feeding 5,000 people. When's the last time you've ever fed 5,000? I've never fed 5,000. You know, even 100 is a tall task, or 300, or 1,000 people. This is 5,000 people besides women and children. And God is not saying that you have to take this huge leap of faith, but yet he still put the disciples in this position. Where are we going to feed all these people? He wanted them to be responsible for it. He wanted them to be the channel of blessing. He wanted it to be something that would be health for their souls as well. But so often we're caught up with our own lives, aren't we? Caught up with our own selves, caught up with our own jobs, caught up with our own money, caught up with our own health and our own time. But Christ, he gives us the bread of life, the word of God, so that we can be a blessing to others. You know, maybe some of us, the reason why our devotional life is so dry is because we're not using it to be a blessing. We're not sharing it. Our devotional life and reading the Bible is not just, oh, to make me a better person, and that was it. But better person in what way? To share. If the word of God here has blessed you, why not use that word and share it with someone else so that it might bless them as well? You know, sometimes when I do my devotion, I've got to be honest, it can be dry. It's not just about reading the Bible through and reading it and keep reading it and studying. There must be purpose. You can't just write a commentary and just keep it to yourself. Some of us, we like to keep that and not share it, and because, you know, I thought of those information. But friends, we got to use the information, use our time of devotion and anything that we get as a blessing from God, to be a blessing to other people. And that's where then the truth becomes more relevant. It becomes more practical because you see how what you have is really a tremendous blessing to many people. And that's the thing, sometimes even as theologians, you know, we can study one topic for years. We can do a PhD or a master's and we'll focus on one text for years. And we realize, because we haven't been sharing it, it becomes impractical. But whereas a person who has just a little, just like the disciples, bread and fish, and they were going out and sharing, it became a huge blessing to eventually feed 5,000. Just like that man who was a demoniac that had the demon cast out, he went out and became a blessing to the whole town. Just like that woman who had the 5 husbands, but Jesus didn't condemn her. She went and brought a whole town to Jesus. We have to do the little. And we got to learn to be that blessing. You know, friends, God, He gives us these situations. And I know that He blesses us so that we can be witnesses. These situations and opportunities to be a blessing to someone else. And so friends, if you've not shared a praise yet, if you've not typed it out there in the Facebook chat, please share one praise. Be a witness. Share of God's blessings to other people. If you're not sharing, you're dying. You can't just say, well, I'm still reading my Bible. I'm still keeping it in. But that's spiritual constipation. And if you don't share it, you soon lose it. You forget, just like the human mind. If you don't share what you learn, it becomes dead knowledge, isn't it? We've got to continue to share. Well, look, we don't know how long it took to feed the 5,000. But it must have been a few hours. You don't just feed 5,000 just like that with a click of the finger. I mean, they're spread out far and wide. You know, there was no scooter or car or, you know, anything to drive around and throw the bread off. No, the disciples were walking back and forth. They were the ones that were the busiest. The people were made to sit down in companies of 50 so that they could receive it in a more orderly manner. But the disciples, they must have been running around for a few hours. But you see, friends, let's keep reading first. John chapter 6, verse 12. When they were filled, He said unto His disciples, gather up the fragments that remain, that nothing be lost. Jesus commands to gather up all the fragments. And we're not talking about crumbs. I don't think the disciples were gathering up the fragments, the crumbs to, you know, let's not litter the countryside. All this food was biodegradable anyways. No, but gather up the fragments that nothing be lost. There was still leftover, and we're talking about probably even whole pieces of bread and whole pieces of fish. There was fragments for people to gather up. And you know, there was definitely more than enough to go around. That was evident in what we are seeing here. Not a single person went home hungry. But how much was actually left over? John chapter 6 and verse 13. Therefore they gathered them together and filled how many baskets? 12 baskets with the fragments of the 5 barley loaves which remained over and above unto them that had eaten. There was 12 baskets left over. And look, we can't help but notice just a little bit of significance with this number 12. 12 baskets, 12 disciples. Each disciple would have gathered one basket each. And look, we don't know whether that's for practicality's sake, but we can know that the disciples, every single one of them, had a witness to see there clearly that God would provide more than enough for every single person and even more. You know, they would be able to see that even though they had 200 pennies in their little pouch, Jesus did not need their money. He could have just fed them at His will. But not only did He feed them, He fed them So much so that they had even 12 baskets left over, more than enough. Friends, why do we worry about our temporal needs as if we're gonna go hungry? We need not to worry. Not to say that we shouldn't be going out focusing, working to earn a living. It's not that. But some of us, we worry so much that we end up losing our focus on Christ. We forget that He's going to provide for us. We forget stories like these, and especially a story like this, where He fed 5,000. 5,000 men beside women and children. He fed probably close to 10,000 people. And He reminds us again, oh, ye of little faith. Look at the sparrow. It doesn't sow, it doesn't, you know, it doesn't plan. It just, every day it finds food and God takes care of the bird. Takes care of the grass. He takes care of nature. He will take care of us. And too many of us were too caught up with the future. And I'm not saying this just for you all. As a pastor, I don't earn much. And I'm constantly thinking about the future. God's reminding me, Ben, stop worrying. Stop worrying about the future. Focus on doing my will. And not to say that they should have taken the 200 pennies that they had in their bank account and emptied it and just paid the people, but no. Or, I mean, fed the people. But no, they had to go about and do their very best. And God would multiply their efforts. And in this case, He didn't multiply the money. He multiplied the food, the possessions, the need. You know, too often we wait for God to multiply our overflow. God, just, you know, I have 1 million, please give me 10 million now, and then I'll serve you, you know? And we give God conditions like this, but no, too often, more often than not, really, maybe even 100% of the time, God does not even do that. He doesn't. He tells the rich young ruler, sell everything that you have. I don't need your possessions. I need your heart. And so, too often we're caught up with the rat race. We're caught up with earning and making a living. But Jesus here, in this feeding of the 5,000, He's reminding us again today, even when many people are hard hit with the pandemic and people are struggling to survive and some are going hungry, He says, stop focusing on making a living. Stop. Stop worrying about it. Yes, go to work, but make sure you serve me. Make sure you tell others about me. Make sure you share with people the word of God that you've been reading. Be a witness. Make sure you're doing my work in this time. And if you do, I will take care of you. There'll be 12 baskets left over. You'll have more in abundance when you do my work than when you began. You see that, friends? He wanted the disciples to be focused on giving the bread of life to people, not just worried about earning and making a living. But you know, friends, there was also another reason why these 12 baskets would have been collected. Look, Jesus didn't say, gather the fragments so that nothing can be lost, so that we can go and make a compost heap out of it, so we can be good citizens of nature. No. Friends, you know what it would have they would have done? They wouldn't have thrown it away. They would have stood there as the people were leaving and say, please, take some extra home. Take it home. Eat it at home. Let it be a blessing to you for the next few days. It would have been a witness beyond just the people that were sitting there on the hillside. You know, that young boy would have come back and said, and he would have probably had 10 barley loaves and 5 small fishes. And mom said, where'd you get this from? Did you steal? No. Well, what happened? Did you not eat your lunch or your dinner? No, I did. I'm so full, mother. I can't eat any extra. So where did this come from? And then the story would have come out. You see, friends, even just providing for this small little blessing, the gospel message went out far beyond the 5,000 people that were present there. When we become that blessing to one, to two, to 50, we don't realize the far-reaching results of what God wants to do through every single one of us, to the blessings of the families beyond that will be able to taste of the bread of life. Friends, let us be weary with well-doing. Let us be caught up with being a blessing to the world. That day where Jesus fed the 5,000 would have lasted in the minds of many for a long time. But even to those that were not witnesses, they had evidence of the bread. You went to listen to Jesus and you come back with food. How is that? The story would have been circulating around for many years. And even today, it still is. Jesus, he tells us, stop worrying about your food. Stop worrying about the clothes on your back. Stop worrying about all of that. God, I will provide for you, he says. Be worried about distributing the word of God, the bread of life to people. Be involved in that, and you don't need to worry. The righteous have never been begging bread or gone hungry or been thirsty. God has provided for every single one of them. But now, friends, let's come to the end of the story. John chapter 6, 14 and 15. Then those men, when they had seen the miracle that Jesus did, said, "This is of a truth, that prophet that should come into the world." When Jesus therefore perceived that they would come and take him by force to make him a king, he departed again into a mountain himself alone. After the miracle, people believed Christ even more. Oh, he was that prophet that should come. He is that Messiah. But they took it one step further. They want to make him king, isn't it? They're ready to crown him king. And last week, we saw how John the Baptist misunderstood Christ's mission. He himself thought that, hey, I'm in prison. Jesus, if you're the Messiah, you're going to be king. Why don't you take me out of prison, right? He had misunderstood the mission of Jesus in coming to the world for the first time. And now we see all these people. They misunderstood as well. And some of them might have been standing there when Jesus said to John's disciples, go back and tell John what you have seen. In other words, he's misunderstood me. I did not come to set up a temporal kingdom to come and conquer the Romans. But now the 5,000, they've been fed. They're happy. They're satisfied. They are ready to make Jesus king. And maybe they have it in their minds, you know, Jesus is going to make the perfect king. We will for certain conquer the Romans. Why? We'll go attack them. And if anyone get hurt, Jesus can heal them. He can resurrect them. And we got no food. It's okay. He just needs one piece of bread. And he just keeps multiplying it. He would have been the perfect general, leader, to lead them into battle against the Romans. All they had was temporal view in mind. They wanted to make Jesus king. And it was for no spiritual reason. We are like that, friends, sometimes. There are some people that have gotten rich through ministry. And they set up a temporal kingdom. They get much money through their preaching, through their churches. And so they focus on money after that. You know, they don't realize that the blessing that God gave was to be scattered even further. Oh God, you can turn 5 loaves into 10,000 loaves. They think about how much money they could earn. We just need to sell it for, we can do it at a discounted rate. Sell one bun for, not even one penny, one shekel. And we'll still become millionaires. And then we will so go and serve God, isn't it? They misunderstood Christ's mission. And friends, do you misunderstand Christ's mission today? We're focused on money and supporting ourselves and supporting our mission work. And we think that we have to go into business as well just to support the work. But friends, maybe that's not the case. Maybe God is not telling you, you need to now go and fundraise and get the money. No, friends. You go do the work. You just go do the work. And you will find that the miracles will come. These people, they misunderstood Christ. They misunderstood the reason why he came was to save them from sin and to give them the bread of life, not physical bread, not a bigger home, Not a more luxurious and comfortable life. No, friends. They had misunderstood. They came looking for a miracle. They found the miracle, but they wanted more of the physical, of the temporal. And so they were ready to make him king. And you know, it's not just the people, but the disciples also were ready to do it as well. In Matthew chapter 14, verse 22, and straightway, Jesus constrained his disciples to get into a ship and to go before him unto the other side while he sent the multitudes away. You know, Jesus, he goes about to break up the crowd, to scatter them and disperse them, to thwart their plans of making him a king, and slow to understand and comprehend the mission of Christ. It was only John the Baptist that did, and even he misunderstood. How much more do we today?

0: at the gospel and we think prosperity. Some of us look at the riches and the money and all of this. And some people, they build churches just to have more tithe and more offering. And we go about it in the wrong way. Christ says, that's not my focus. The reason why you should be having bigger churches is so that you can give the message clearly to more people. That's what we should be doing. But you will realize that when you read the life of Christ, when Jesus gave the bread of life, not many people followed. Many, in fact, in John, they would leave because Jesus would speak the truth to them. And so now it's 2 weeks in a row that we've studied this, first with John the Baptist, but even now with the feeding of the 5,000 friends. This evening, I want to ask you, have you misunderstood the blessings of Christ? Have you misunderstood why he multiplies the bread and fish in your life? The disciples didn't go home with a whole basket. They didn't go and take that basket and Jesus said, sell whatever you have, you can keep it for your pocket money. He didn't say that. They would distribute it to the people and they would take it home and to be a blessing. What were the disciples left with? What they had at the very beginning. Enough to eat for that day and 200 pennies. They weren't made richer because of that miracle. But they understood a bit more God's mission for each of them. They were busy serving, giving that physical, temporal bread, which today God's people have to be busy giving the spiritual bread of life to people. Friends, have you misunderstood your mission? Oh, it's so easy. Sometimes the blessings come and we think that God wants to make us rich. He wants to make me rich so that I can be the giver to the work, and not realizing that we have to be involved in the giving. Friends, make sure you don't get caught up thinking that God wants you to set up a temporal kingdom. We have to be like that little boy. Faith like a little child, to be willing to share the little that we have. And if we learn, when we have little, to share the little that we have, when God multiplies it, we realize that the much that we have is not even ours as well. You don't need to upgrade your living and upgrade a lifestyle just because you earn much more now. Yes, look, get a better car maybe and a house that's reasonable. But there should be a limit. A limit as to how far we go in the sort of lifestyle that we live, isn't it? We got to understand God's will for us. And if we are willing to share the little that we have, we will see miracles. Look, I don't need you to be a preacher. You don't need to go and preach to thousands out there. You just need to preach to one. Just share with one. Just share one praise. Just go and click share on you know, share the sermon with somebody. Share it to be a blessing. Help them to see how God desires to be a blessing in their life so much that God cares, yes, even about the temporal, but he doesn't want us to focus only on that. Only. But yet even sometimes God's people, those that have been walking with him and talking with him and have a relationship with him, we get caught up with the gold and the glitter, just like the disciples. They were wanting to make Jesus king as well. And so Jesus sent them off on a boat. And then Christ would send the crowds away to help them to realize he did not come to set up a temporal kingdom. And friends, when Jesus comes for a second time, even then, he's not setting up a temporal kingdom. He's bringing us to heaven, and he's going to destroy everything that is on this earth, everything that we have ever worked for, owned, and desired. And the more that we have, the more we will cling to our treasures as well. So friends, day by day, God, he wants to separate us from the love of this world. Too many of us, I think we don't like to admit it, but we really love this world. We love buying stuff. We love going shopping. We love of getting the latest of everything, isn't it? But friends, let's just get involved in the work of God. You know, some of us, we got things backwards. And, you know, let me talk about this live stream that's been going on for now pretty much a year. March 18, which was yesterday, was when Malaysia went into lockdown. It's been 1 year now. And it will be this weekend that will be now 1 year that we have been online. And at the beginning, you'll see, I just used my iPhone to come online. But as the months progress, then I got the camera, and then I got a mic, you know, and these things. And you know, some of us, we get all these things first. We get involved in all these gadgets first, but we don't have a message. We have the good intentions, and it's because really, we're focused on these gadgets and all these things that we want. People don't realize that my lighting is just a floodlight. I went and bought a floodlight and I put it behind one of my photography umbrellas that I've had for 12 years. You know, just start sharing the word. Don't worry about the lighting. Don't worry about a mic. Just start sharing. Have something to share. Have the bread of life. Have it in possession in your soul and in your heart and in your hands ready to share. And then when you're ready, God will give you the people. He will. You don't worry about the mic, the internet, the lighting, even your clothes. Don't need to worry about any of this. Let us be worried about who we're going to share it to. Let us be willing that God would help us to be able to share it with somebody else. And if we're willing, God will lead us in the right path, at the right time, to the right people, to know who to share it, how to share it. But too often we just say, I want to do it online. Or that's it, I don't want to do it at all. Don't give God those conditions, friends. Let us learn to just ask God, where do you want me to be? And He might just tell you, go share it to your family. Go and tell the people around in your town there. You don't need to be a missionary to go on a mission trip overseas to share. You can share it with your neighbor. For those that you see every day when you're walking downstairs, just share it with somebody. We've got to start small. Be willing to bring the little that we have to Christ. And at the right time, He will multiply it. He will bless it if we are willing. Let us pray. Father in heaven, Lord, thank you for this story that you've given to us and how you multiplied the blessings through the willingness of that little boy and the willingness of the disciples who brought it to Christ. Oh Lord, please help us to bring the little that we have to you. Help us not to misunderstand your mission, and it's not for us to have a temporal kingdom here on this earth, but help us to be busy about our Master's business. Lord, I pray that you please help us all to be witnesses. Help us to see that you are pouring out your blessings upon us today so that we can be a blessing to everybody else. Remind us, Lord, and if we are forgetting that, if we're prone to forget, Lord, we are prone to forget, in fact. Please bring situations in our lives that will open our eyes to help us to see that we've fallen away from you. And so, Father, please guide us this day. Lead us. Bless us and help us to be a blessing this day. We pray in Jesus' name.
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2: Days to natural blood pressure control, the no pressure solution. Any amount of physical activity, even low intensity exercise such as walking, can lower your blood pressure. Does this sound too good to be true? Can you really walk or

0: directly lower your blood pressure by 4 to 15 points. However, regular exercise improves multiple other factors that can indirectly improve your blood pressure. These factors include better brain function, improved stress control, higher quality sleep, and a tendency toward smarter dietary choices. What else makes the difference? Why do some individuals reap large benefits while others only register modest improvements? One thing is clear. The younger you are, the more you can expect exercise to lower your blood pressure. Is this good news or bad? If you consider yourself young, great. However, some of you may think your best years, thus your best chances to lower your BP with exercise, are behind you. If you've placed yourself in such a category, I'd prescribe a change in perspective. Think about it this way. You'll never again be as young as you are today. So if you aren't yet on a regular exercise program, the time to start is now. Metaphorically speaking, you'll reap more benefit than if you waited until you were older tomorrow.
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2: Can one word change a person's life? Well, it did for Arthur Stacey in Sydney, Australia. With Timely Truths, I'm Jill Briscoe. In 1930, Stacey was a homeless alcoholic. He staggered into a church trying to find some free food. While there, he heard a stirring message about eternity, and he decided he'd tell others about his faith and that one word, eternity. Using a piece of chalk, he wrote eternity on the sidewalk. Even though he'd never written before, the word looked like a rare form of calligraphy. And for the next 37 years, Arthur Stacey wrote the word eternity perhaps as many as 500,000 times all over the streets of Sydney. His legend became part of the city's culture, and his thrilling conversion story is now in the Canberra Museum. It's the ever-new message of Christ's redemption, eternity.
3: I want my children to have pleasant memories of their home life. I want them to have great memories from their childhood. I'm Dan Seaborn from Winning at Home, and you're listening to today's Family Moment. And I guarantee you, every dad and every mom listening goes, me too. That's what I want my kids to grow up and say, my home was a great place to be. And I'm just going to talk about me for a second. I can, sometimes with my family, get focused on the wrong things. I can be irritated that something's laying in my way. I can be bothered that the car wasn't parked exactly where I would like it to be parked. And I know me. I guarantee if you ask my children, they would say to you, yeah, sometimes dad can really be a pain because I focus on the wrong things. Certainly, I'm one that believes our children need to respect us and do the things we ask them to do. But man, oh man, let's make sure our home is a place where they can let their hair down a little bit. They can relax. They can enjoy it. They can enjoy the relationships in that family because they're not always attacking and always correcting. And I'm talking about me. I can definitely be overcorrecting at times with my family. And I would just say to you today, I want our children as they age to look back and say, great memories. Some of those need to be correcting, but most of them need to be encouraging and uplifting and positive, and ones that help your kids know they are winning at home. And that little idea and that little tip on how to grow in your marriage and family life comes from us here at Winning at Home. 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That's 1-888-WAH, standing for Winning at Home Team. 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
4: Psalm 125. They that trust in the Lord shall be as Mount Zion, which cannot be removed, but abideth forever. As the mountains are round about Jerusalem, so the Lord is round about his people, from henceforth even forever. For the rod of the wicked shall not rest upon the lot of the righteous, lest the righteous put forth their hands unto iniquity. Do good, O Lord, unto those

0: that be good, and to them that are upright in their hearts. As for such as turn aside unto their crooked ways, the Lord shall lead them forth with the workers of iniquity, but peace shall be upon Israel.
1: And when he had called the people unto him with his disciples also, he said unto them, Whosoever will come after me, let him deny himself, and take up his cross, and follow me. For whosoever will save his life shall lose it. But whosoever shall lose his life for my sake and the gospel's, the same shall save it. For what shall it profit a man if he shall gain the whole world and lose his own soul?
2: For God so loved the world that he gave his only begotten Son, that whosoever believeth in him should not perish, but have everlasting life.
3: I will bless the Lord who hath given me counsel.
4: This is John MacArthur with another edition of Portraits of Grace. Christian love is not provoked, wrote Paul in 1 Corinthians 13:5. It doesn't respond in anger to offenses committed against it. Such graciousness is uncommon in our society, which teaches us to fight for our personal rights and retaliate when we don't get what we think we deserve. As a Christian, you must resist such influences by focusing on your spiritual duty rather than your rights. If you expect nothing from the world, then you won't be angered or disappointed when nothing comes. Remember, God is the giver of every good and perfect gift, so humble yourself before Him and let Him exalt you at the proper time. This is John MacArthur, looking forward to bringing you more Portraits of Grace.
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8: Now a look at your morning weather on Lafayette Christian Talk Radio. Thunderstorms today with a high near 83 and lows around 72. Thunderstorms tomorrow with a high of 82 and lows around 71. For your Saturday, thunderstorms with a high near 86 and lows around 74. And for Sunday, intermittent clouds with a high near 88 and lows around 74. That's your morning weather on Lafayette Christian Talk Radio.
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12: Today in particular, we're going to be looking at Moses. Now, I always had great respect for Moses, even though I was not raised a Christian. You know, my mother was Jewish. But even beyond that, some of you know my mom was in show business, and she was an actress. And she wasn't a very famous actress, wasn't even a little bit famous. But she was in some big movies. And she did a movie with Charlton Heston and Yul Brynner called The Buccaneer. Little part. You have to watch, and we'd tell the kids, there goes Grandma. But she was also in The Ten Commandments. And so, again, a very little part. She was in there with about 10,000 other extras. But I had the greatest respect, even growing up as an agnostic, for Moses. Because I thought, here's this man that talked to God, that received that law, that had the courage, the audacity to go up against the Pharaoh and just say, let my people go. And if you don't, you're in trouble. And here he came from with a shepherd's staff and helped redeem a nation. I was always sort of inspired by how he walked away from being a potential Pharaoh himself. So I was always intrigued by the story of Moses. And after becoming a Christian and reading the Bible, I was fascinated with how much the Bible had to say, New and Old Testament, about this great Bible hero. Now, you know, Moses is mentioned 851 times in the Bible. There's only two people whose names are mentioned more than the name of Moses. That would be Jesus, and then the most is David. But Moses' name is mentioned 80 times in the New Testament. People think in the New Testament that, Moses is now in the past, but Moses is foundational for your understanding the gospel. Notice right at the beginning, both Moses and Jesus survived genocide as babies. You could say they survived baby genocide. What does the Bible say? Look here in Exodus 1:22. The Pharaoh charged all his people, saying, "Every son that is born you shall cast in the river." You know, this always, pardon me, friends, but it always strikes me as ironic, even humorous, that you read in the Bible about the wife of Abraham. What was her name? Sarah had trouble having a baby, right? She finally had one. And then his son Isaac gets married to Rebecca, and Rebecca has trouble having a baby. 20 years of marriage go by, and there's no baby. Isaac prays, and then through a miracle, the barren gives birth, and she has twins. And then you read that Jacob, he goes back, and he gets a wife. And these wives from Mesopotamia must have had problems, but he actually gets four wives. And Rachel can't have a baby. Finally, after years, and it must have been tough, she actually took her husband by the nape of the neck and said, "Give me children or I die." And he said, "What am I supposed to do?" You know, he was cooperating. So she has a baby. So they're struggling to procreate. But then you read when they get down to Egypt, it says the children of Israel multiplied. And they multiplied greatly. And they multiplied exceedingly greatly. And then the Pharaoh tries to tell the midwives, "Well, you know, could you do some selective abortions?" And they continue to have babies. And the midwives say, "The Hebrew women are not like the Egyptian women. They are lively. They give birth before we get there." So they go from being barren to being bunnies. And they multiply. Well, during that time, the Pharaoh is threatened. And he says, "All right. Every male child is going to the crocodiles. They're to be thrown in the river." There's an effort from the king to kill the baby boys. Do we see that repeated in the life of Jesus? See, the devil knew a Savior was coming. He thought it might be the Messiah, and he wanted to stop it. So he made this law. Matthew chapter 2:16, when Herod saw that he was deceived by the wise men, he was exceedingly angry. And he sent forth and he put to death all the male children who were in Bethlehem from 2 years old and under. And it's interesting that Moses is retrieved. He's not only threatened in Egypt, Moses is saved in Egypt. An Egyptian princess takes him out of the river. And where does Jesus go to be redeemed, to be saved from the wrath of Herod? Egypt. What a coincidence. Both saved through Egypt, which is our next section. Exodus 2 verse 10. It says, speaking of Moses, "And the child grew, and she brought him to Pharaoh's daughter, and he became her son. So she called his name Moses, because I drew him out of the water." By the way, there are a number of ancient Hebrew kings and names that use the word Moses. It's an Egyptian word. There's even a Pharaoh called Thutmosis. It means from the river. They worship the river. So he gets his name drawn from the river. What does water represent? Water, if you look in Revelation chapter 17, the waters which you saw are multitudes of peoples and nations. Moses, drawn from the waters. Moses was born from slaves, but you notice he never served as a slave. Jesus was born of humans, but he was never a slave to the devil, was he? He never sinned. And so Moses is raised in this human family, as was Jesus, and through Egypt, they're actually protected and prepared for the great work they're going to do of saving others. Matthew chapter 2, verse 13. "An angel of the Lord appeared to Joseph in a dream, saying, 'Arise, take the young child and his mother, flee to Egypt and stay there until I bring you word, for Herod will seek the young child to destroy him.'" Of course, we mentioned that in the prior verse. But it says here about Jesus the same thing. "And the child grew and became strong in spirit, filled with wisdom, and the grace of God was upon him." So You can see this parallel. And at one point, when Moses began his ministry, Moses goes to Egypt, and they said that he was riding a donkey, just like Joseph's brothers. Remember, we studied Joseph's brothers brought their donkeys to get grain and bring it back. Then Moses brought, and it mentions one of his sons, Gershom, I believe. He brought his son and his wife, and the Jews say, on a donkey to Egypt when he began his ministry. And here you've got Joseph and Mary and at least Jesus, if there were not other siblings, going down to Egypt on a donkey. And so there's some parallels there. So you see they survived infant genocide and they're saved through Egypt. Egypt's involved in it. They refused earthly wealth. Now you read in Hebrews chapter 11, verse 24. By faith, Moses, when he became of age, he refused to be called the son of Pharaoh's daughter, choosing rather to suffer affliction with the people of God than to enjoy the passing pleasures of sin. Esteeming the reproach of Christ greater riches, how could Moses esteem the reproach of Christ? Did Moses know about Christ? Must have, in order for that to be true. Moses said, I'd rather suffer for Christ than have all the treasure of Egypt. Would God we all felt the same way. Amen? Esteeming the reproach of Christ greater riches than all the treasures in Egypt, for he looked to the reward. And Moses turned his back on that to follow the south end of northbound sheep out in the wilderness, in a desert. Why? Because he was more interested in God and his people. See, Moses, I mean, he knew he was adopted by Pharaoh's daughter, but you realize Moses knew that he was a Hebrew. Because Moses was 3 months old when she finally put him in the basket, what happens to a Hebrew boy at 8 days old? And so there was, you know, evidence. He knew he was a Hebrew. And when he went out to see his people at 40 years of age, his conscience is just bothering him. He said, these are my people. And he wanted to be involved in delivering them. He thought he'd do it his own way. And when he killed the Egyptian, he thought he'd get everyone to rise up and he'd lead them against the Egyptians. And who knows what he was thinking, but that backfired. And there was a 40-year delay between Moses' plan and God's plan. But he had made a decision that he was going to cast his lot with a nation of slaves and God's people rather than the popular people of the world. Every Christian needs to make a decision. Do you want to be great in the eyes of the world or great in the eyes of the Lord? You can't have both. Not only did Moses make that decision, our Savior made that decision. Did the devil take Jesus up to an exceeding high mountain and show him all the kingdoms of the world and all the glory of them and say, all this I will give you if you will bow down and worship me. I'll give you all the kingdoms of the world. Not just Egypt, all of it. And Jesus didn't even think about it. He just quoted the scripture and said, get behind me, Satan. Thou shalt worship the Lord God. Jesus quotes Moses, by the way. And him only you will serve. So saying no to the kingdoms of the world, and not only that, Moses turned his back on the glory of Egypt. Jesus left the glory of heaven to save you and me. So he's a wonderful type of Christ. Philippians chapter 2, verse 7. But he made himself of no reputation, taking the form of a bondservant, and coming in the likeness of men, and being found in the appearance as a man, he humbled himself and became obedient to the point of death, even the death of the cross. Moses humbled himself. Jesus humbled himself. Christ said, I have come from the Father, and I'm come into the world. Again, I leave the world, and I go to the Father. Jesus left the greatest kingdom in the world, the kingdom of God in heaven, the glories and palaces of the Almighty, if you will. I don't know what kind of palace could contain the Lord. And he came to our world. Now, as we're going through these different samples of Moses and Jesus, I hope you're not missing the point that they're lessons for you and me. It's also reminding us that we all have to make that decision. The Bible says that Abraham, he looked for a city that had foundations whose builder and maker was God. And for that reason, he was a stranger and a pilgrim in this world, dwelling in tents. Even though Abraham was fabulously wealthy, you don't ever hear about the mansion of Abraham. He's got hundreds of servants, if not thousands. cattle and sheep and everything. And he said, I'm just a pilgrim here. I'm looking for the permanent promised land. Now, after Moses leaves, he tries to deliver God's people, and he kills this Egyptian. And the next day, when two of the Hebrews are fighting together with each other, he said, you're brethren, why are you fighting together? You notice Moses appealing for peace among his people. Does Jesus appeal for peace among his people that are fighting together? Here you get slaves fighting. That's what happens in church. God's people fighting with each other. And they said, are you going to kill us like you killed that Egyptian? And when Moses realized that that word was getting back to the Pharaoh, and the Pharaoh wanted to kill him, he had to get out of Dodge. So he fled off into the wilderness. What happens there? He must have wandered quite a way. He's there all by himself in the wilderness. By the way, does Jesus spend time in the wilderness? And it says he finds a woman by a well. Isn't that interesting? Exodus 2:15. Now when Pharaoh heard this thing, he sought to slay Moses. But Moses fled from the face of Pharaoh, and he dwelt in the land of Midian. And he sat down by a well. Now you read that Jesus, he goes to the middle of the promised land to a well that was dug by Jacob for Joseph. And it says that he sits down. You read here in John 4, verse 6. Now Jacob's well was there. Jesus, therefore, being wearied from his journey, he sits down at the well. And I think you know the story of Moses. While Moses is there to get a drink, some shepherdess girls come, seven of them, and they want to water their sheep. But some men shepherds show up at the same time. There's ideal times for watering in the desert. You don't do it in the heat of the day. And they drive away the girls so their sheep could be watered first. Moses, seeing that, the indignation rises up in him. And, we don't know all the details of the kung fu fight that took place, but somehow he defends them. You know, we'd like to think it was pretty exciting. But he drove them off, one man, driving them all off. And the girls come back and they tell Jethro, their father-in-law, he says, you come back early today. Usually you're forced to water the sheep last. And they said, well, this Egyptian man came to help us. He helped you? Well, where is he? What kind of hospitality is that? This man helps you and you just leave him out there. And so he meets these seven girls and he marries one. Jesus meets a woman at the well. You remember that conversation? And they're talking about where to worship, and he says, and the interesting thing is, the woman that Jesus meets at the well is a Samaritan. Samaritans were a hybrid of Jews and Assyrian. The Midianites, Zipporah, Moses' wife, was a hybrid of the daughters of Abraham and other Gentiles. So he meets this woman and he says, they're talking about when the Messiah is going to come. And he says, go call your husband. And she begins to shuffle her feet and says, well, I don't have a husband. He said, you're right, you don't have a husband. You've actually had five husbands. And on top of that, you're living with another character and he's not your husband. And then she said, let's change the subject. She said, we know when Messiah comes, he will tell us all things. Oh, she wants to argue first about what mountain to worship on. And then she says, when Messiah comes, he will tell us all things. And he said, I that speak to you am he. He reveals himself to her. She then goes, tells everybody in the town, just like the daughters of Zipporah go tell their father. The woman at the well goes, tells the people about this encounter. And she becomes a follower of Christ. Then you can't miss the point. It says that they fast 40 days and 40 nights. Acts chapter 7. Notice, Stephen is preaching here his swan song. This is the last sermon of Stephen before he's executed. He's actually executed before the benediction. And he says, Moses was learned in all the wisdom of the Egyptians. Now, you don't find that in the Old Testament, but there were some other ancient writings, and Stephen, speaking under the inspiration of the Holy Spirit, he said, not only was Moses, a Hebrew, and not only was he adopted into Pharaoh's house, he was well-educated. And he says he was learned in all the wisdom of the Egyptians. How much wisdom did the Egyptians have, those guys that built the pyramids? I'm always amazed when evolutionists say, yeah, for 10 million years, you know, whatever it was, these half-human, half-ape creatures kind of drug around their knuckles and hit their wives over the head with a club, and that's how they got married. And then all of a sudden, they learned how to write and build pyramids. And it is mind-boggling to me how they think there could be this incredible leap in intelligence where they go in such a short span to such fantastic wisdom. And because it is such a conundrum for anthropologists and paleontologists, the only thing they can come up with is someone must have visited from another planet and helped them build the pyramids. How many of you have heard that theory? You know why they got that theory? Because they can't figure out how they got so smart so quick. But there was a lot of wisdom that God gave Adam and Eve, and they were taught of God. And they brought some of that, made it with Noah and his family through the flood, and the Egyptians retained some of that mathematical genius and that calculus and all that they knew, and they were building pyramids. Well, Moses, Stephen said, was instructed in all the wisdom of the Egyptians. And he was, notice this, mighty in words and deeds. And now when he was 40 years old, doesn't say that in the Old Testament, but we know how old he was now, it came into his heart to visit his brethren, the children of Israel. And that's when he got into trouble. He killed a slave, or he killed a taskmaster and had to run for the wilderness. Yeah, how old was he when that happened? He's 40. You know, it's interesting. The life of Moses is divided up into three neat 40-year packages. Moses spends 40 years going. He spends 40 years in Egypt. Then he spends 40 years in the wilderness. Then he spends 40 years leading the children of Israel from Egypt to the Promised Land, totaling 120 years. The first three kings of Israel. Saul reigns for 40 years. David reigns for 40 years. Solomon reigns for 40 years. That's a Bible generation. It's kind of interesting. How long did Jesus go out in the wilderness before he began his ministry? A day in prophecy is a year. He went 40 days in the wilderness, right? Now, what does it say about Jesus? We just read Moses was mighty in word and deed. Luke 24:19. The things concerning Jesus of Nazareth, who was a prophet, mighty in deed and word. Moses was that prophet, mighty in deed and word. Except actually, one says mighty in deed and word. The other one says mighty in word and deed. But I think you'll give me grace on that one. But it's talking about their lives, their words match their lives, right? And it says, he was there with the Lord 40 days and 40 nights, speaking of him up on the mountain. He did neither eat bread nor drink water. Who else in the Bible went 40 days and 40 nights fasting? Elijah and Jesus. And notice it was after 40 years in the wilderness, Moses comes forth as a savior to lead the people. It's after 40 days in the wilderness, Jesus, following his baptism, he then commences his ministry. So another example of how Christ and Moses have a lot in common. Something else we see, God, it seems like he used a lot of shepherds. And you'll hear more about this. What did Joseph do? Abraham took care of sheep. Isaac took care of sheep. Isaac did farming too, but he had a lot of sheep. Jacob took care of sheep. Abel took care of sheep, right? David took care of sheep. Moses took care of sheep. Taking care of sheep is good preparation for ministry. Amen. Do you know your pastor once literally was a shepherd? When I lived with the Navajo, I had friends that took care of sheep. And I went out one day with my motorcycle to show them how much easier it was to round up the sheep with a motorcycle. They let me help them for one day. They said, it is easier for you, but it's harder on the sheep. They would scare pretty quick and stampede. I'd go around behind them and drive them with the motorcycle. And hopefully I'm not pastoring that way here at the church. I think I failed as a pastor of sheep. But it tells us that Jesus is the great shepherd and Moses was taking care of his father's sheep. Jesus taking care of his father's sheep. Amen? Exodus chapter 3, verse 1. And Moses was tending the flock of Jethro, his father-in-law, the priest of Midian. Why did God want Moses to take care of sheep for 40 years in preparation for the work he did? He had the bookwork. He was learned in the schools and the universities, and that was all good. It was good that, now the Egyptians had some strange laws. You know, we found the papyrus that's got the Book of the Dead, and they've got medical cures in there that say things like, you know, if you rub worm's blood on your bald head, it'll make your hair grow. These are the guys who built the pyramids. They struggled with phony cures even back then, like we do today, right? We got skyscrapers, and I still hear the same kind of cures today. And then they get involved in multi-level marketing. You know what they call it? A pyramid scheme. Just like the Egyptians. So we haven't gotten any better today. But he had him taking care of sheep. So he had all the book learning done. Now he needed to develop patience. And during that time out in the wilderness, he was drawing close to God. There's something about nature. You have your wilderness experience and it exposes you to God. I value a great deal the time I lived up in the hills and God was speaking to me when I started reading the Bible. And I think that, you know, all of us do well. Jesus told the apostles, come aside into a quiet place and rest a while. We need that time with the Lord. And I think it's interesting that he prepared them patiently, taking care of sheep. And as a shepherd, he had a staff. And with that shepherd's staff, he went. And there at the burning bush, the Lord spoke to him. And he led the children of Israel out of Egypt with a wooden staff. What is it that leads us from the slavery of sin and the Pharaoh, the devil? The cross of Christ. The cross is the staff of Jesus, you might say. In fact, I know I'm not going to finish, so I might save that for next week. All right, let me give you something else then. Moses and Jesus, there's a lot of stuff here. Moses and Jesus were great lawgivers. Who can deny that? Moses comes down the mountain, he's got the law of God. Amen? It says, and therefore, in the presence of the children of Israel, he wrote on the stones a copy of the law of Moses, which he had written. Not only does Moses get the Ten Commandments from God, but there's a lot of both ceremonial and civil and health laws that Moses writes down that he receives from the Lord. Moses is the great lawgiver. What about Jesus? Is Jesus also a lawgiver? Amen. He is. Christ says, John 13:34, and I could pick many verses. A new commandment I give to you, that you love one another. He sat down and he taught his law to them. Jesus said, if you love me, keep my what? My commandments. He's got, what's a commandment? It's a law. He has said, my commandments. So you've got Jesus is a great prophet. Moses is a great prophet. Moses is a great lawgiver. Jesus is a great lawgiver. And you can also see that they provided living water. People got thirsty and they said, did you bring us out here to kill us? Isn't it amazing how quickly they could forget? I remember reading a story. True story. 1921, a group of British soldiers were doing a patrol in the Sinai Peninsula. You know, Britain occupied that at one time. And they got lost in a sandstorm, and their compasses failed to work or broke, and they were terribly lost. And they realized they were going to die of thirst before rescue came. They were waiting for a search party. They found a little place where there's some shelter among some rocks. They tried to dig a well. And they just got exhausted and they couldn't find any water. And they were almost at the point of death. And one of them said, in desperation, aren't we in the same wilderness where Moses led the children of Israel? They said, yeah. Well, I remember reading in Sunday school that Moses struck the rock and water came out. And they said, well, yeah. And one of them still had a pick with him. And he started picking at the rock. There's some limestone rock that was there where they were trying to find some shade out there in the desert waiting rescue. And they're dying of thirst. He started picking at the rock and his friends thought he was crazy, but he picked a little further and it started getting dark and appearance of moisture. And his friends saw that. They said, give me the pick. And they started taking turns picking until pretty soon they found a cavity of water in the rock. And they found enough water to sustain them in the rock, in the desert, until they were rescued. Isn't that amazing? Someone took the word of God literally, and look what happened. They said, what are we going to do? You brought us out here to slay us. And God told Moses, smite the rock, and water will spring out. When water springs out, they call it living water. Jesus is that rock. That rock that followed them was Christ. He was smitten of the Father for you and I, that we might have that refreshing, that living water. Amen? So all through the story of Moses, we're really hearing the story of Jesus. Can you see it, friends? It's not a coincidence. This is designed by the Lord. This book is true. And what it said about Christ is true, and that he can save you, change your life, hears your prayers, and deliver you.
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13: Weddings are exciting times. Several years ago, our daughter got married. After the wedding, the bride and groom came to our house to open wedding gifts. As they were going out the door to leave on their honeymoon, they were very trusting and allowed a couple of my brother-in-laws, their uncles, to carry their unlocked suitcase. Big mistake. The two uncles, of course, opened the suitcase, peeked in, and said, "We think this needs a bunch of birdseed." At the door, the bride and groom were met by, guess what, more birdseed. It was a great time of festivity and joy, and that's the way it should be. We didn't see it as losing a daughter, but rather gaining a son-in-law. It reminds me of another big wedding. Soon, Jesus is coming back to get his bride, the church. It will also be a time of joy and festivity. Jesus will be just as excited about his new bride as an earthly groom is about his. God the Father will be excited, too. Are you planning to be part of all this heavenly hoopla? You can. This is Rod Bieber with Seed Time and Harvest.
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15: 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Gaining and maintaining optimum health is possible at any age. That's what thousands are learning at the CHIP programs, the Coronary Health Improvement Project offered across the country and around the world. So get ready to feel better, think clearer, and enjoy a closer walk with God. I'm your CHIP Health host, Charles Mills. Wouldn't it be wonderful if you could get hooked on foods that make you look and feel great, and the more you ate them, the healthier you became? Is that even possible? The answer is, surprisingly, yes it is. Trust me, if you love Italian food, you're going to love this show. Dr. Diehl, what is this magic food that has the scientific community all abuzz these days?
16: Yes, you'd be surprised. Starch is king.
15: Starch is king, yes it is.
16: You know, I mean, we have all these low-carb promoters out there that say you can't eat carbohydrates, they're bad for you. They're creating all kinds of problems. And let me tell you, the best way to really be in good health, the very road to better health is paved with potatoes, whole wheat pasta, brown rice, beans, and good bread. The starches are in, but they're unrefined starches.
15: You just had all the Atkins followers faint dead away. You might want to you might want to clarify what you just said, Dr. Diehl. Why did you say that?
16: Well, we need to get into that probably very systematically because, you know, there's a lot of confusion out there. Yes. And it relates largely to the fact that we have not made the distinction between good carbohydrates and bad carbohydrates. Mm. Good carbohydrates are unrefined carbohydrates. Bad carbohydrates are the refined carbohydrate. What does that mean? A refined carbohydrate is white sugar. A refined carbohydrate is also white flour. These things are very rapidly digested and absorbed into the system, and they can create all kinds of reactions. On the other hand, the good carbohydrates are the unrefined sugars. For instance, the sugars that you find in a banana or in a peach, these are fine sugars. Perhaps you shouldn't take them in as fruit juices, but take them in the envelope that they come in nature to us. Take the peach, take the orange, take the banana, right? And then you have, of course, the starch. You want to have the unrefined starch like you have in potatoes and whole wheat pasta, in brown rice, beans. And these are the good carbohydrates because they carry a lot of nutritional value and particularly fiber. And we'll talk about that later on, because when you have the good carbohydrates with all the fiber that comes with it, they're packaged properly, these carbohydrates are broken down much, much, much slower than these refined white carbohydrates like sugars and flour. So this is a very, very important concept, and unless we make that very, very clear, we'll always be confused about, are carbs good or bad?
17: Yeah.
16: They're good and they're bad.
17: They're bad.
16: You just have to pick the right ones.
17: You know, whenever I hear you talk about this subject, I think of Hawaii. I visited there once, and we visited a sugarcane factory, and we were able to go out into the fields there, and the person that was showing us around actually cut some sugarcane and gave us some to chew on, and I was just a kid at that time, and I just loved chewing on that sugarcane, just chewing and chewing and chewing and chewing, and it was nice and sweet. In other words, there is an unrefined sugar that I'm chewing on. And the same sugar, which is on the table that you put into your drink or you put into your coffee in the morning, if you drink coffee, that is a refined sugar. The same sugar, but a different vehicle to bring it into your body after the refining. Am I right?
16: Yeah, that's a great illustration. You know, that sugar cane, you have to actually extract that sugar, right?
17: Yes.
16: By chewing, and it takes some time, and you cannot easily get too much sugar in this way because you probably get locked jaw, right?
17: But there's an explanation of why you can't really overdose on carbohydrates when you're eating it in a sugar cane or in a whole wheat pasta.
16: That is so true. But you see, what we do, we extract it by mechanical means, by industrial processes, and now you have this white fluffy stuff sitting there. You can easily have 12 teaspoons in a small can of soda pop. And you haven't even realized it, and it just gushes into the body, and the body doesn't know what to do. But when you eat it in the form of that sugar cane, the body has enough time to prepare for it and to just live very comfortably with it and process it.
17: And you had just identified the reason why you slipped in the word fruit juices may not be in our best interest, because, again, we are taking that wonderful juice from the fruit, and we are basically refining it away from the whole food into a whole different substance, the fruit juice. And I would imagine that to drink a glass of orange juice, to get the same amount of juice, you'd have to eat an awful lot of oranges to get that same amount. Am I right?
16: Yeah, you see, when you take that orange juice, I mean, I have nothing against orange juice. As a matter of fact, it's a nice treat to have. When I'm on a plane, I usually ask for some orange juice. But, you know, the orange juice, even without added white sugar, has just as much sugar in 10 ounces as you have in 10 ounces of a soda pop.
17: Wow.
16: So, you know, and you say, well, but that's natural sugar. The body doesn't know the difference, whether it is natural sugar or it is industrially extracted sugar. Sugar is sugar to the body. And so that's why people that are sensitive to blood sugar changes, it's very wise to think about maybe eating the sugar as it comes packaged in nature.
17: Yes.
16: You have some protection there.
17: The orange instead of orange juice, the grapes instead of grape juice or wine, the sugar cane instead. They don't sell sugar cane. They should. I think that'd be kind of fun. You could have wonderful teeth as well as have a nice little sweet treat. We're talking with Dr. Hans Diehl here about starch, the premium fuel. Now, you call starch the premium fuel in your book, Health Power, and that's what I'm looking on that page right now about this. The body's premium fuel. I thought that that fat was a premium fuel, or protein, more importantly, was a premium fuel. Aren't we missing something out if we bypass those two sources?
16: Well, you know, it's true. You know, for a long time, people assumed that just because muscles are predominantly protein, mm-hmm. that we needed to eat a lot of protein to be strong. And, you know, those bodybuilders still believe in this kind of a myth. Mm-hmm. You don't need protein to build muscle. You build your muscle by exercising it and by having enough calories coming in. Mm-hmm. But to eating protein as a calorie source is just like throwing rosewood into a fireplace to get some heat. Mm-hmm. Pinewood would have been just doing the job very well.
18: Yeah.
16: So it's not a very, very wise way to load up on these proteins. Proteins are good when you burn your skin very severely. Mm-hmm. Then you have to recreate skin, and that takes some extra protein. When you are creating a little baby, when that baby is growing in the mother's body, usually we recommend eat some extra protein because you're building new life. So building new life, laying down new skin tissue, yes, you have a little bit more need for protein. But by and large, we only need about 50, 60 grams of protein, which is about 2 ounces of protein a day. And most people in America consume at least 2, sometimes 3 times that much protein. So protein is not a big issue. We get enough of it, and it's something that we have overrated.
17: What is the best source of protein? People are going to say, okay, if I'm pregnant, I need to go out and eat a steak.
16: Well, a steak would probably provide some good protein there, but you have some demerit points there. Mm. Because you have, when you eat that steak, that's about 70% fat. It's not really protein, you know, and it has cholesterol and everything else in there. So you probably might want to think of other protein sources. And when you eat potatoes, when you eat whole wheat pasta, when you eat brown rice, when you eat beans, when you eat good bread, I mean, that's good protein.
17: That's the protein without the baggage that you were talking about there.
16: Yeah, protein just doesn't come from animal proteins. We have been sold on this idea that protein comes from chicken and fish and meat, and we go through these kind of animal products. No, most countries that are too poor to turn good food into, I was going to say, dead muscle.
17: But yes, that's true.
16: I want to be respectful of my friends. you know, these people in these developing countries who cannot turn good food into animal products, where do they get their protein from? They get it first grade, right?
17: From what the animal is going to eat,
16: That's exactly right. So now, we talked about a little bit of fat too, right? And you said, isn't fat sort of a predominant important? Yes, it is important. As a matter of fact, it's a reserve tank for the body. Yeah. That's where you store the energy. You store the fuel there, which is then carried as baggage. And obviously, it's, you know, when I say baggage, you know where the baggage usually is being found, right?
17: Yes, around
16: it's sort of around the waist.
17: Yeah.
16: But the fats don't burn as cleanly as the starches. And therefore, it's not as energy efficient. So the best way to really feed the body, the most efficient fuel, the premium fuel, contrary to what you sometimes hear in the press, what people think, popular opinion, is complex carbohydrates. These are the unrefined carbohydrates. Mm-hmm. These are the good carbohydrates. These are the sugars that we find in food, in fruit, for instance. These are the good carbohydrates are the ones that we find in the unrefined starchy products, such as potatoes and yam and beans and whole bread and brown rice, the grains. That's where we find the premium fuel for the body.
17: You know, I have enjoyed listening to and also following your words of wisdom for all these years, and I can attest to everything this man is saying on this program today, because I have discovered in my own life that by switching over to the complex carbohydrates, you have the energy and you lose the weight at the same time, which seems like, you know, how can that possibly be? If you're losing weight, how can you have energy? But that's the way it works, because the complex carbohydrates the body uses more efficiently, and it doesn't store all that fat, and it has the fiber going through. So it's a very, very good source of energy. And I like that, Dr. Deal. I appreciate what you're saying to us so much.
16: You know, when we come back, we want to recognize that it's the carbohydrate foods that are loaded with the nutrients, and particularly the overlooked magic fiber. Fiber is very, very important in order to have the body function at great levels of efficiency. And that's probably what we should perhaps take a look at during the second part of the program, right?
17: Let's do that. Fiber is coming up next. Listener, I want you to stay right where you are so you can hear every word, because what Dr. Deal will tell you next can not only make your life better, it could save it. Stay tuned.

0: Your grandma may have given you your big nose, but heart disease? When it comes to dangerous ailments, she's only partly to blame. Genetics do play a role in some diseases, but it's not a sentence written in stone. We're all born with a genetically driven predisposition, but a proper lifestyle can stay its execution. As they say, genetics may load the gun, but lifestyle choices pull the trigger. You can live with grandma's nose. You don't have to die from her diseases.
1: 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It can make all the difference.
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0: 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I'm your host, Charles Mills. We're here with Dr. Hans Dior, founder director of the Coronary Health Improvement Project, better known as CHIP. Again, I want to remind you of the website, www.chiphealth.org. Check it out. We're talking about starch today. Actually, we're talking about fuel and how important it is that we have the proper fuel in our body. Those of us who drive cars will know very well that if you go out and you dump water or fruit juice or olive oil down the tank of your car is not going to go very far. Your car was built to have a certain fuel. And Dr. Deal is telling us that our body works optimally when we give it a certain fuel, and that fuel is centered around starch. And more particularly, carbohydrates. There are two kinds of carbohydrates. There's the simple carbohydrates, which are like sugar you find on your table. You sprinkle it on your cereal, or you shouldn't, but some people do. Then you have the complex carbohydrates. And I sort of say this, if you could recognize the plant that the carbohydrate came from, when you look at it, you probably are in the complex carbohydrate area. Sugar cane as opposed to sugar, an orange as opposed to orange juice, brown rice as opposed to white rice that has had the brown stripped out of it. It no longer looks like the way it was when it was growing. You've got to recognize the food. Then you know you have the complex carbohydrate. And Dr. Deal, why is that so important? What is it about the refining process that destroys the ability of that starch and that carbohydrate to be as good as it can be for our bodies?
3: Yeah. Well, I think it's very, very important that everybody begins to understand there's a difference between bad and good carbohydrates, mm-hmm. as you suggested. Mm-hmm. The bad carbohydrates are the refined carbohydrates because they've been stripped off the magic of fiber and nutrients. Mm-hmm. These are the bad carbohydrates. The good carbohydrates are the ones that are having all the nutrients and the fiber intact. These are unrefined. This is the sugar that you find in the orange. This is the starch that you find in the beans and the potatoes and the yams. Mm-hmm. So this is what we need to talk about, the magic of fiber. Fiber is something that you don't find in meat or in dairy products. Fiber, as we talk about, is found exclusively in plant foods. Okay, and some of these fibers are digested, others are not digested. You have soluble fiber, and you have a fiber that is not soluble. So we want to talk a little bit today about the non-soluble fibers.
0: I just figured out something. A light bulb just went on in my head.
3: Oh, my goodness. What happened?
0: I now know why there is no fiber in animal products, and I know this because of our last show we talked about digestion. Fiber is what the body uses to carry stuff out of the body. You put fiber in, and a cow eats grass, and there's fiber in the grass and the plants. The fiber goes through the body. The nutrients are taken from it into the cow's body. Mm-hmm. Then the fiber continues the journey into the colon, and the body excretes it. So why is there no fiber in animal products? Because the animal has gotten rid of all the fiber, just like human bodies do. Am I on the right track here?
3: Yeah, and when you have a low-fiber diet, like a meat-centered diet, for instance, then you always have these hard, dry stools. And with that, you always have to worry about constipation. You have to worry about diverticulosis. You have to worry about rectal cancer, all these kind of things, because everything is slowed down, is sitting there for hours, for days,
0: yes.
3: And fiber, especially the fiber that is not being soluble, that fiber holds a lot lot of water. When we think of bran,
0: yes,
3: like wheat
0: yeah,
3: bran,
0: yeah.
3: we think of something that is sort of harsh, sort of a sharp edges and so on. We're wrong. Mm-hmm. All you have to do is put some oat bran or wheat bran, put it into some water, and you begin to see it becomes sort of almost gelatinous. It begins to absorb water and seven times its weight. And it's that kind of a water, that kind of a gelatinous material mm-hmm. that is then part of the fecal material that goes through the colon portion. And that's where the water is being taken out of the end product of digestion. Mm-hmm. But if you have fiber there, the water is being held within that material. Mm-hmm. And so it's much easier to evacuate. It's much easier to let things go to their natural exit
0: yes,
3: quite nicely.
0: Yes, yes.
3: Right?
0: Okay.
3: Yeah.
0: Now I understand, Dr. Deal. Now I understand. Yeah. Okay. So the best thing for us to do is not eat an animal that doesn't have any fiber because the animal got rid of all the fiber. The best thing for us to do is eat what the animal ate, and those are the plants, which contains the fiber, and it goes through our body and does what it's supposed to do. You are a great proponent of fiber. I love hearing you talk about fiber because it is really the cornerstone of health for many people today, because by lack of fiber, we're facing what? Tell us again what happens to us when we don't have enough fiber in our body.
3: Well, we already mentioned that it has an effect on the intestinal system.
0: Yes, yes.
3: Because food usually that is high in fiber, where you have 40 grams of fiber, the American diet has about 10 grams mm-hmm. because highly refined and engineered. But if you have a more natural diet with a lot more plant foods in it, you get about 40 grams of fiber. And that fiber holds water.
0: Yeah.
3: That fiber will help you to have good regularity. Instead of sitting there for 3-4 days, it goes through the system in 24 hours. See,
0: yeah.
3: that's the way it's supposed to be. So the regularity is important. You don't have to worry about constipation anymore. You don't have to worry too much about diverticular disease, all these kind of things. And probably even some of the colon cancer and rectal cancer is related to the fact that the food sits there in the colon area sometimes for 2-3 days, 4 days.
0: Mm-hmm, mm-hmm.
3: And when you have carcinogens in that stool, as happens in the American diet, yeah. you can have an irritation of the inner lining of the colon and the rectum, and that's probably one of the ways that we have higher cancer rates. Now, but coming back now to fiber, fiber is very profoundly important in slowing down the digestive process.
0: Mm-hmm.
3: For instance, when you eat sugar, no fiber. When the white sugar goes into the body, into the system, it is absorbed into the bloodstream within 3 to 4 to 5 minutes.
0: Mm-hmm.
3: Okay? So at that moment then, the blood sugar goes up. You feel the energy. But at the same time, the body is now alarmed. It says, hey, the blood sugar is too high.
0: Mm-hmm.
3: You're moving now towards a diabetic range.
0: Mm-hmm.
3: And at that moment, the body signals to the pancreas, which is a special gland, push out some insulin,
0: mm-hmm.
3: push it out so that it can knock down the high blood sugar levels.
0: Mm-hmm.
3: And that's exactly what the pancreas does. It pushes out the insulin to knock it down. But because the sugar came in so fast, sort of like a tsunami.
0: Yeah.
3: The pancreas does not know how to meter out to assess the exact amount that it should produce in terms of insulin to knock down that high blood sugar. And so it pushes usually out too much insulin. That knocks the blood sugar down too low. So now you feel the tremors.
0: Yeah.
3: You feel, I need to have something to stabilize me. So what do you do next? You take that orange juice,
0: mm-hmm.
3: right? And what happens?
0: Mm-hmm.
3: The blood sugar goes
0: again.
3: Up within 5 minutes. And then after 5 minutes, you feel good, and the pancreas begins to sense, aha, the blood sugar is high again.
0: Mm-hmm.
3: I better push some insulin out. So it pushes out too much because the sugar came in too fast, and you have this sugar blues up and down and up and down, the yoga syndrome. And you do this for so many years, and
0: mm-hmm.
3: you know, you usually have to worry about diabetes and all kinds of problems.
0: Mm-hmm.
3: And you're burning out the pancreas ultimately
0: mm-hmm.
3: because you have abused this beautiful gland because you have not given the

0: push out some insulin, and it knows exactly how to measure and meter out the right amount, and it releases it, and the blood sugar now goes to the normal levels between 60, 70, 80, 90, 100, and everything is fine, and everything works flawlessly.
1: Mm.
0: A beautiful machinery in action, a wonder to behold.
1: Mm.
0: But the key element is,
1: fiber.
0: Does the food have enough roughage?
1: Yeah.
0: Does it have enough fiber? And that fiber, you know, we should perhaps ingest more. Like I said, we only get about 10 grams in American diets. We need to have about 40 grams as more of an optimal level. And that means we need to really include more foods as grown.
1: Mm-hmm.
0: Because somehow the master designer knew how to design food. When we design food, we do it to become a taste sensation.
1: Yeah.
0: We do it for profitability. We do it for sitting on the shelf there for 15 years without turning back on us. I mean, this is what we do. We engineer food for profit, and the master designer somehow had a different plan. He wanted us to have efficiency.
1: Right.
0: He wanted us to have the premium fuel for our bodies that burns cleanly, a high-octane fuel.
1: Mm-hmm, mm-hmm. You know, I was talking with Michael Greger the other day on this program, and he outlined something that we haven't discussed here on our show yet, and it was pretty profound as far as I'm concerned, and is right up what you're saying here. He says that when food sits in our bodies and we don't have fiber in there, the body, thinking that there's going to be a load of fiber in our body, because our body was made to have loads of fiber go through, dumps excess cholesterol into our system, and if you're a woman, dumps excess estrogen into our system, thinking full well that the body with all that fiber is going to sweep it out. But then it just sits there and doesn't go anywhere because we don't have a high fiber diet. So what does the body do? It reabsorbs the cholesterol and it reabsorbs the estrogen. And we have cholesterol problems and we have estrogen problems that we wouldn't have if we were eating enough fiber. Pretty important stuff, Dr. Deal.
0: Yeah, this is particularly true for the soluble fibers that you find in oats and in beans and so on. And these soluble fibers, they actually work in bringing the cholesterol levels down, sweeping it out, like you call it, right on target, as well as some of the estrogens. Very, very true.
1: Mm-hmm. So it really is so important that we have that fiber-filled food. In the couple of minutes we have left on the program here, Dr. Deal, let's do a little shopping. If I want to have the best fiber out there, if I want to have so much fiber in my body that the cholesterol and the estrogen and the toxins don't stand a chance, what should I put in my grocery bag when I go shopping this afternoon?
0: Well, what you want to do is you want to shop for foods that don't have a nutrition label.
1: Well, that makes it quite easy. When I go into my grocery store, I know right where to go for that. That would be the produce section, Dr. Deal.
0: That's exactly right. You're looking for the potatoes, you're looking for the whole wheat pasta, you're looking for the beans, the barley, the brown rice. You're looking for vegetables and fruits. That's what you're looking for. That's where you find these kind of foods.
1: Okay.
0: And of course, particularly when it comes to having some energy foods, potatoes, yams, they're just excellent. Even though sometimes people have the idea that potatoes are fattening, no, it's just a good source of healthy calories. Potatoes have about 100, 120 calories, but what do you do with it? What is really, you know, making
1: Mason, what do you put on top of it?
0: That's what harms it. And so, you know, what we always recommend to people, enjoy potatoes, add some lentil soup, yesterday's lentil soup on top of it, or some of the salsa. You know, Mexican people love these salsas.
1: Yes.
0: Put some of yesterday's stew. Maybe you have some Chinese meal left over, some of these, what am I looking for?
1: Stir fries. Yes.
0: Yeah, well, I mean, why can't you put some of that? Because you want to make sure that the potato, which is somewhat rather dry, that you moisten it. You don't need butter. You don't need margarine. You don't need sour cream for this. You don't need cheese for that. You can use some simple toppings.
1: Mm-hmm. Like I tell people, when you move to the land of health, whereas I want all of you to move to, the land of health, there's a different food supply there. There's different things to eat. Don't try to make it taste like the land of ill health where you left. Don't try to make it an absolute substitute, but find the new stuff there, the good stuff there that's waiting for you to enjoy in the land of health. And that's where Dr. Deal and the entire CHIP program wants to take you. They want you to pack your bags and move to the land of health and live there a happy, healthy, vibrant life for many years to come. I want to remind you, listener, of the website where you could find resources and your passport to that land.

0: 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There's a cookbook there, too. And I know that we use a lot of the recipes from that cookbook ourselves. Other resources that Dr. Deal has made available. 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Dr. Deal, thank you so much for telling us about the energy and the fuel we need in our body. We appreciate it. And listener, until next time, this is Charles Mills, along with Dr. Hans Deal, inviting you to begin enjoying health by choice, not by chance. Goodbye, everyone.
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3: Now a look at your morning weather on Lafayette Christian Talk Radio. Thunderstorms today with a high near 83 and lows around 72. Thunderstorms tomorrow with a high of 82 and lows around 71. For your Saturday, thunderstorms with a high near 86 and lows around 74. And for Sunday, intermittent clouds with a high near 88 and lows around 74. That's your morning weather on Lafayette Christian Talk Radio.
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1: From the Christian News Radio Network, I'm Jim Miller. U.S. reportedly carried out another round of defensive strikes against Iran last night. Officials told several outlets the strikes were in southern Iran and targeted a military site that was a threat to American forces and commercial traffic. The officials stressed the U.S.-Iran ceasefire is still in effect. World finally getting a glimpse of conditions inside Iran after the country's government partially restored international internet access after a long blackout. News Nation's Robert Sherman has more.
2: 88 days without internet. One of our News Nation colleagues, Diana Falzone, actually did some really great exclusive reporting speaking with people inside of Iran. I want to read you one sentiment from an Iranian refugee of what they had to say about this whole situation. They said more and more people are being hastily sentenced to execution. People are barely surviving. Those with rare diseases, special medical conditions, or illnesses such as cancer are among the first to pay the ultimate price.
1: Iran initially imposed the blackout to suppress anti-government protests. Supreme Courts received an emergency appeal from Alabama officials as they look to use a Republican-leaning map for the appeal to ruling from a federal court that blocked Alabama from using a congressional map that would help the GOP in the race against Democratic Congressman Shamari Figures. Alabama has asked for the Supreme Court to make its decision by Monday. The FAA Wednesday announcing the grounding of SpaceX's Starship rocket after a problem last week during a test flight. News Nation's Connell McShane has more.
3: Everything went smoothly at launch, and then the booster separation stage is when they ran into problems. The engine separated from the rocket. It was like it was supposed to, but instead of taking itself back to Earth for a controlled splashdown at sea, the engine then conked out, okay, and the booster came in hard. The FAA says that SpaceX can resume test flights as soon as they're able to determine that there is no risk to the public.
1: It's unclear how long an investigation will take, but SpaceX tends to work fast. The FAA grounding of the company's workhorse Falcon 9 rocket this past February lasted just 4 days. A Google employee being charged with using inside information to make $1 million on Polymarket. Google software engineer Michelle Spagnuolo was charged in New York federal court with commodities fraud, wire fraud, and money laundering. The complaint says he used an account under the name Alpha Raccoon to correctly bet that Google's most

0: average person in 2025 would be the singer known as D4VD. It's on to the semifinals of the Scripps National Spelling Bee in Washington, D.C. Competition resumes with the finals tonight. The winner will receive over $50,000 in cash and prizes, along with a trophy and medal celebrating the achievement. Congrats to all the students involved in the event. From Christian News Radio Network, I'm Jim Miller. To hear this and other reports on demand, visit ChristianNewsRadio.org.
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2: You are now listening to another edition of the More Abundant Life radio broadcast. My name is Adrian Westney Jr. I'm glad you've joined us today. This program will feature inspiring messages and presentations by Pastor Wintley Phipps. Today, we're going to continue and conclude part two of the title, Running from the Call of God. Running from the Call of God, part two. Here now is Pastor Phipps with today's sermon.
3: The book of Jonah, chapter 1, verse 1. The Bible says, "Now the word of the Lord came unto Jonah, the son of Amittai, saying, Arise, go to Nineveh, that great city, and cry against it, for their wickedness is come up before me. But Jonah rose up to flee unto Tarshish from the presence of the Lord, and went down to Joppa. He found a ship going to Tarshish. So he paid the fare thereof and went down into it to go with them unto Tarshish from the presence of the Lord." And verse 4, "But the Lord sent out a great wind into the sea, and there was a mighty tempest in the sea, so that the ship was like to be broken." The Lord had prepared what? Look at verse chapter 2, then Jonah, chapter 1, verse 17, the last verse of chapter 1. "Now the Lord had prepared a what? A great fish to swallow up Jonah. And Jonah was in the belly of that fish for 3 days. Man, I don't want to even see a fish like that for 1 minute in my face, much less to be in the belly of that fish for how long? 3 days and three nights. I don't want to spend a weekend in the belly of a fish. Now, there are those people who think that the story of Jonah is just too fanciful to be true. They don't want to take the book of Jonah seriously because they find it hard to believe that a man could be swallowed by a whale and then live to tell about it. But I want you to know, I went digging and I stumbled on an account taken from the Princeton Theological Review, dated 1927, and it says that in February of 1891, a whaling ship called the Star of the East was in the Falkland Islands, and the lookout man saw a large sperm whale 3 miles away. The boats were launched. One of the harpooners was about to spear the fish when the second boat was attacked and it was turned over by the lash of the whale's tail. The men were thrown into the sea One man drowned, the other, James Barclay, disappeared, could not be found. The whale was killed, and in a few hours it was lying by the ship's side, and the crew was busy with the axes and spades removing the blubber. They worked all day, some of the night. The next morning they attached a tackle to the stomach, and it was hoisted on the deck. The sailors were startled when something inside the whale started moving. Are you with me today? 1891, they looked inside of the whale and they found the missing sailor doubled up, unconscious. He was laid out on the deck. They doused him with seawater, and for 2 weeks he acted like a raving lunatic. You would too if you had been swallowed by a whale. For 2 weeks, he acted like he was out of his mind. At the end of the third week, he was recovered. And Mr. Barclay began to tell about it. He said that he lost his senses through fright and not from lack of air. And he was honest. He remembers being thrown out of the boat into the sea. And then I'm reading what he said. He was encompassed by a great darkness. He said he felt like he was slipping along a smooth passage of some sort that seemed to move. Can you imagine moving in something that's moving? Have mercy, Lord. And he said the sensation lasted but just for a little short time. And then he realized suddenly he had more room. He felt about him and his hands came in contact with a yielding, slimy substance that every time he touched it, it would shrink back from his touch. Have mercy, Jesus. He had finally dawned on him. Mr. Barclay said it finally dawned on him that he had been swallowed by the whale. He could easily breathe, and the heat, he said, was terrible. The heat, well, you know, think about it. He said his skin was exposed to the gastric juices. He said his face and neck were bleached to a deadly whiteness, and it took on, his skin took on the appearance of parchment. And by the way, Mr. Bartley's skin never recovered its natural appearance. Now, I don't need the Princeton Review to tell me it can happen. If God's word said it can happen, it can happen. Jonah said, in my distress, I called to the Lord from the belly of the whale. He answered me from the depths of the grave. I called the Lord for help. Have mercy, Lord. Look at it there, verse chapter 3. Actually, chapter 2, verse 7. When my soul fainted within me, I remembered the Lord. Lord, I'll pay what I owe. I'll do whatever you want me to. When you're in the belly of the whale, you remember the Lord. Yeah. Whatever you want me to do, God. And then the Bible says, chapter 2, verse 9. Jonah said, I will sacrifice unto thee. Look at all that Jonah said he was going to do. Lord, I will sacrifice unto thee with the voice of thanksgiving. I will pay that I have vowed. Salvation is of the Lord. I guess that's all he had time to say. Because the Bible says the next thing, that look at verse 10. And the Lord spake unto the fish. Aren't you glad that fish understand the voice of the Lord? The Lord spake to the fish, and it vomited out Jonah upon the dry land. Now, I came here to tell you, church, it's a dangerous thing to run from the presence of God. Chapter 3, verse 1 is one of the most wonderful words in this whole book. And the Lord spake, and the word of the Lord came unto Jonah the what? Talk about second chances. Amen. Jonah got a second chance. The Lord came unto Jonah the second time, saying, arise, Jonah. I'm giving you one more chance. I'm telling you one more time. Sometimes that's all the Lord has to say to some of us. Amen. I'm going to give you one last chance. One more time, I'm telling you. Go to Nineveh. Preach unto it the preaching that I bid thee, that I tell you. And then verse 3, Jonah did what? He arose and he went to Nineveh. And you can read it when you get home. The people of Nineveh heard the word of God preached by Jonah, and they, beginning with the king, changed their ways. They turned around the whole city. And then for the sake of the scriptures, I love that chapter 4, because it tells you that poor Jonah, look at what Jonah said in chapter 1 after the people repented. But it displeased Jonah exceedingly that the people had repented, and that he was very what? Jonah was angry. And look at what Jonah said in his prayer. He said, I pray thee, O Lord, was not this my saying? In other words, didn't I say, when I was yet in my country? Therefore, in other words, here's Jonah. Jonah's saying, I knew it. I knew you were going to do this to me. And that's what he said. Why? Because you are a gracious God. I knew it. You sent me to preach judgment, but I knew you were going to do this to me because you are merciful. I knew it. You are slow to anger. I knew you were going to do this to me. You are of great kindness, and you repent of the evil things you say you're going to do. Therefore, O Lord, take, I beseech thee, my life. Take my life. You embarrass me so bad. Look at what you've done to me. Oh, but the God we serve is a God of second chances. Amen. I want to tell you about in the University of California in the Rose Bowl in 1929. A man by the name of Roy Reels recovered a fumble for California, and he became confused. He started running in the wrong direction. One of his teammates by the name of Benny Long ran behind him, ran him down, overtook him, tackled him just before he scored for the opposing team. California then got the ball and tried to punt. The punt was blocked, and they scored a safety. That play came in the first half of the game. When they went into the dressing room, sat down on the benches, can you imagine how Roy Reels felt? He put his blanket around his shoulders, went over into a corner, put his face in his hands, and he cried like a baby. That day, the coach was quiet. He was trying to decide what to do. The timekeeper came in and announced that 3 minutes before the game had to resume. The players got up, and then the coach said, the same team that played the first half will start the second half. Everybody got up and ran out on the field. Reels sat there. He didn't budge. Coach looked back. He didn't move. And And then the coach went over to where he was and said, "Roy, didn't you hear what I said? The same team that played the first half will start the second half." Then Regals looked up and his cheeks were wet. "Coach," he said, "I can't do it. I've ruined you. I've ruined the university. I've ruined myself. I can't face that crowd." And the coach reached out, put his hands on his shoulders and said, "Roy, get up. Go on back. The game is only half over." Roy Regals went back and they said he played like they'd never seen a player play before. You know, when I read that story, I thought of what God does for us. He comes and he bends over and he says, "I'm giving you a second chance. The game is only half over." And who does he say that to? People like us who've been running in the wrong direction. Now, I don't know who you are, but you've been running from the call of God on your life. And today, God sent me by to speak to you and sent you by to hear this word. It all to Jesus. You're running in the wrong direction. Turn around. Give your life to Jesus.
2: 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That's 301-577-6342. The phone number again, 301-577-6342.
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4: Every second, four new babies are born around the world and only two people die. I'll return in a moment with the amazing facts about people who are born twice.

Hello, this is Joe Cruz of the Amazing Facts Broadcast, facts which affect you. Probably the great majority of people under 40 years of age can prove just when they were born by birth certificates or other documentation. A few oldsters have found it difficult to actually prove that they ever were born because of incomplete or destroyed records. Today I want to talk about millions of people who have absolutely no written evidence, but they can still tell you exactly when they were born. Now I'm talking about the new birth, so I should have said that they can tell you when they were born again. But in spite of these millions who feel so strongly about their second birth and the fact that it has actually happened to them, there is a doctrine among some Christians that no one has been born again yet. They believe that the new birth will not occur until the resurrection takes place at the end of the world. Their strange doctrine seems to be based upon the idea that the new birth is a change from flesh and blood into a spirit being, and that the resurrected saints will have shed their flesh and blood state, thereby being born of the Spirit or born again. Once again, friends, I'm glad that the Scriptures are clear and plain and have the answers to this question as well as the others. So let's examine God's Word for an answer to when the new birth takes place. Jesus himself introduced the subject of the new birth in his conversation one night with Nicodemus, a teacher and prominent member of the Jewish ruling body. Nicodemus wanted to get a theological debate going, but Jesus promptly cut him off and brought into focus the real issue. Jesus said in John 3:3, "Verily, verily, I say unto thee, except a man be

born again, he cannot see the kingdom of God. Now this was a shock to Nicodemus. He knew of the customs of the Jews, that when Gentiles wanted to embrace the Jewish faith, they were considered to be born again, adopted into Abraham's family. But he thought that being a Jew, he was automatically a part of God's kingdom. But Jesus spoke plainly and said that every man had to be born of water and of the Spirit, or he could not enter that kingdom. Jesus explained why. He said, "That which is born of flesh is flesh, and that which is born of spirit is spirit." In other words, a person must be born from above in order to inherit the kingdom of God. Now, right here is where the controversy comes in. Those who claim that the new birth comes at the resurrection cite this passage. That which is born of flesh is flesh, and that which is born of spirit is spirit. And then they combine that with Paul's statement in 1 Corinthians 15:50 that flesh and blood cannot inherit the kingdom of God. And they say that the new birth must come when a man is changed into a spirit being at the resurrection. But friends, is that what the scriptures say? They must be our only guide. We can't depend on the theories of men. We must check it out with God's Word. First, we must honestly state that Jesus and his address to Nicodemus did not say specifically when the new birth takes place. We must answer this question from other scriptures. But where should we begin? Let's start with the key assumption of this theory. The key assumption is that the resurrected saints are spirit beings. That is, they have no bodies. Only because they're spirit beings, it is assumed, can they enter God's kingdom, because flesh and blood can't. Therefore, they conclude the new birth comes when flesh is transformed into spirit. Now, friends, this is an assumption that we can test, because we have at least two definite examples of godly people raised from the dead. One is the large number of saints who were resurrected from the graves when Jesus died on the cross. Let's read about this in Matthew 27:50-53. Jesus, when he had cried again with a loud voice, yielded up the ghost. And behold, the veil of the temple was rent in twain from the top to the bottom. And the earth did quake, and the rocks rent, and the graves were opened. And many bodies of the saints which slept arose, and came out of the graves after his resurrection, and went into the holy city, and appeared unto many. Now, isn't that interesting, friends? They got up, walked into the city, and were seen by many people. How could invisible spirits be seen? The saints must have had bodies. I mean real flesh and bone bodies to be seen by the people in Jerusalem. Now, the next instance is even clearer. It's the experience of Jesus himself after his resurrection from the dead. He appeared to his disciples in the upper room where they were gathered the evening after the resurrection. Let's read the story now, beginning in Luke 24:36-39. And as they thus spake, Jesus himself stood in the midst of them and said unto them, "Peace be unto you." But they were terrified and afraid, and supposed that they had seen a spirit. And he said unto them, "Why are ye troubled, and why do thoughts arise in your hearts? Behold my hands and my feet, that it is I myself. Handle me and see, for a spirit hath not flesh and bones, as ye see me have." Now, isn't that amazing, friends? Jesus was not a spirit. He was flesh and bones. He explained about being real and invited them to handle him to be sure. If he was merely an apparition, then he's guilty of deceiving the disciples by pretending to be real. After this, he said that he was hungry, and they fixed him a meal. Still later, doubting Thomas actually did place his fingers in the wounds of Christ to prove that he was real flesh and bones. Now, I want to read a text that will forever settle the question as to what kind of bodies we'll have in the resurrection. It is so clear and plain that no one could misunderstand what it means. Here it is. In Philippians 3:20-21, it plainly states that when Jesus comes back the second time, he will give us a body like his own. "For our conversation is in heaven, from whence we also look for the Savior, the Lord Jesus Christ, who shall change our vile body, that it may be fashioned like unto his glorious body, according to the working wherein he is able even to subdue all things unto himself." Now, someone may ask, "Well, what about the text that says flesh and blood cannot inherit the kingdom?"
Well, obviously, friends, we need to discuss what the Bible means when it says spirit. Again, the Bible leaves no question. The Word of God plainly states that flesh and spirit are two natures that continually war against each other inside a man who's accepted Christ as Savior. Flesh does not refer to man's body, but to his carnal, sinful nature. And spirit does not refer to a spirit being, but to a spiritual nature. Two influences, good and evil, vying for supremacy in man. Galatians 5:17 describes the action. For the flesh lusteth against the spirit, and the spirit against the flesh. And these are contrary the one to the other, so that ye cannot do the things that ye would. Now, Jesus' words take on real meaning, don't they, friends? That which is born of spirit is spirit, flesh, and we're all born of the flesh. We're all sinful by birth. We inherit Adam's sinful nature and indeed a sinful flesh. A sinful nature cannot inherit heaven. This is where the new birth comes in. We must be born again and come into possession of a new nature, a spiritual nature. Paul describes the difference between these natures in Romans 8:1 and verses 5-10. There is now therefore no condemnation to them which are in Christ Jesus, who walk not after the flesh, but after the Spirit. For they that are after the flesh do mind the things of the flesh, they that are after the Spirit, the things of the Spirit. For to be carnally minded is death, but to be spiritually minded is life and peace. Now Paul continues on to say, because the carnal mind is enmity against God, for it is not subject to the law of God, neither indeed can be. So then they that are in the flesh cannot please God. But ye are not in the flesh, but in the Spirit, if so be that the Spirit of God dwell in you. Now if any man have not the Spirit of Christ, he is none of his. And if Christ be in you, the body is dead because of sin, but the Spirit is life because of righteousness. So there it is, friends. Becoming a Christian involves a new birth. It's dying to your old fleshly sinful nature and letting Christ dwell in you by His Holy Spirit to give you a spiritual nature. Paul describes it in Galatians 2:20. I am crucified with Christ. Nevertheless, I live. Yet not I, but Christ liveth in me. And the life which I now live, I live by the faith of the Son of God, who loved me and gave Himself for me. Now, the New Testament uses the illustration of a new birth over and over again, and always applies it to the life of a person who has turned away from sin and who has accepted Jesus as Lord and Savior. In 1 Peter 1:21-24, Peter tells about it, urging his hearers to obey the truth through the Spirit, and thus being born again. He speaks of now, not some future date. And to follow it up in chapter 2, verse 2, he urges the new converts, as newborn babes, he says, to desire the sincere milk of the Word that they might grow. And John, the beloved disciple who recorded the original conversation with Nicodemus, makes 5 references in his first epistle to being born of God. He says that everyone that doeth righteousness, everyone that loves, everyone that believes in Jesus Christ, everyone that overcomes is born of God. Surely, if anyone knew what Jesus meant, it was John, for he recorded the original statement. And John pictures the new birth as happening now, not at the resurrection time, but now. So, friends, what does it all mean to us as we think about it here today on this broadcast? It means that we need to be born. A sinful nature is so full of pride and selfishness that we would be miserable in God's perfect heaven, where all is love and kindness. We need to start all over again with the innocence of a child. You know, a child is so teachable and so humble, and a perfect illustration of the simple, innocent trust that we need to have, trust that's faith. Without faith, it's impossible to please Him, God says. But to have that childlike faith and trust, we must be born again. Jesus was teaching one day, and parents began to bring children to Him. The disciples tried to send them away, but Jesus, you remember, rebuked them. And taking a child on His lap, He said, "Suffer the little children to come unto Me, and forbid them not, for of such is the kingdom of heaven."
Verily I say unto you, whosoever shall not receive the kingdom of God as a little child, he shall not enter therein.

0: Now, friends, I'm looking forward to the second coming of Jesus, and I'll be glad to leave the process or to have that process that Jesus began in me by the new birth brought to its conclusion when I'll be changed. I'm glad we'll have bodies and be recognizable. I don't know just what our new bodies will look like, but I do know what John said in 1 John 3, verse 2. He said, "Beloved, now are we the sons of God, and it doth not yet appear what we shall be, but we know that when he shall appear, we shall be like him, for we shall see him as he is." Well, that's one of the glorious things about heaven and the new earth, friends. Perhaps the most glorious of all. We'll see Christ face to face. I'm sure that no aspect of that eternal reward will be quite so thrilling as to see the one who died for us. It would be reward enough just to get one glimpse of his face. But the Bible says we'll dwell with him for all eternity. Our loved ones will be there also. And we'll do many exciting things in that future sinless world that's being prepared for you and me right now by Jesus himself.
1: 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Until next time, remember this amazing fact. Jesus loves you. He is the way, the truth, and the life that will set you free.

0: 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Join our hosts, Gary Gibbs and John Bradshaw, speakers for the Amazing Facts Ministry, as they now open the Bible and discuss themes that affect your life today. Stay tuned, because the next 15 minutes will deepen your understanding of God's Word.
1: Hi there, friends, and welcome again to Bible Talk, where we talk about what the Bible says to us today. I'm John Bradshaw, and with me again is Gary Gibbs. Hi, Gary.
2: Hi, John. It's good to be here today. We have been talking about baptism.
1: And we've learned just how important the Bible tells us that baptism is.
2: It really does. In fact, Mark 16:16 says, "He that believes and is baptized shall be saved."
1: And it goes on to say, "He that believeth not shall be damned," in contrast to being saved. So Jesus himself thought that baptism was very, very important.
2: Now, John, you have walked us through what baptism is, and you've pointed out that the word baptism itself doesn't mean sprinkling, doesn't mean pouring, but the word itself actually means to immerse underneath.
1: Absolutely. In Ephesians, you read, "One Lord, one faith, one baptism." And when you want to figure out what that method is, well, you understand even just by the word itself. Not only was Jesus baptized by immersion, not only is that the way John baptized, the Ethiopian eunuch was baptized that way, but the word baptize itself means nothing else than to immerse, to be plunged totally and completely under the water.
2: And we've explored that immersion that you're talking about there is really reserved for somebody who's mature enough to make a decision to follow Jesus with their life. That you're not going to immerse an infant. Of course, you're going to drown them if you do that. So we're not talking about infant baptism here. What we're really talking about is a more mature person who believes in Jesus, aren't we?
1: Yes, we are, because when you read in the Bible, it says that baptism is reserved for people who are disciples of Christ, people who have been taught the Bible. That doesn't mean you need a doctorate of divinity. I personally think there are too many doctorates in divinity floating around out there anyhow. But anyway, then you've got to accept Jesus as your personal Savior and repent of your sins. An infant can't do that. That's what a mature person ought to do. So we take out babies like we did with Jacob and what you've done with your little princess, take them to church and dedicate them to the Lord.
2: So there's nothing wrong with a parent taking their child and having a special ceremony and dedicating them to the Lord?
1: No, that's appropriate. That's very much the right thing to do. And any parent that does that is to be commended.
2: But baptizing is reserved for an older child or adult who makes that decision to follow Jesus.
1: Sure, because when you look at what the Bible says, and particularly Romans chapter 6, it shows us that the experience of baptism signifies that a person has come to Christ. The old sinful person has died. That person is being buried in really what is a watery grave, and then being raised up in a resurrection to walk in newness of life. You've got to be a Christian who is really having an experience with Jesus to get into that.
2: Definitely. Now, John, we have a Bible study guide called Buried and Forgotten by God that we're offering our listeners today, don't we?
1: We really want to promote this. I want to encourage you to get this. It's completely free. Listen for and then call our toll-free number and get this Bible study guide, which goes into this subject exhaustively, Buried and Forgotten by God. You want to get this. Now, we mentioned before, one Lord, one faith. And how many baptisms?
2: One baptism.
1: One baptism.
2: Now, John, I want to talk to you today about a fellow that I met. He came to me. I'm a pastor. And he came to me. He said, "Pastor, will you baptize me?" And I said, "Well, tell me, why do you want to be baptized?" "Well, my life's not been right with God, and I want to be baptized."
1: Okay.
2: And I said, "Have you ever been baptized before?" He said, "Yes." I said, "Well, how many times have you been baptized?" He said, "Well, 9 times.
1: 9 times?
2: 9 times. In fact, I don't think he'd dried off from the previous time he was baptized.
1: And he wanted to be baptized again.
2: I said, "When were you last baptized?" He said, "Oh, about 2 months ago." And here he was coming to be baptized again. And so I said, "Well, let's talk about what it was." Is obviously he had a problem in his life that he wasn't getting victory over, and every time he'd fall into that sin, he had to be baptized again. Let me ask you a question. Is it okay to be baptized again? We just read in Ephesians where it says one Lord, one faith, one baptism. Does one time do it?
1: Well, when he said one Lord, one faith, one baptism, I don't think he's talking about one time and that's all. The Bible shows us that. Now, let me talk about your friend for a moment. He must have felt like the water of baptism had some magical power.
2: Oh, he was certainly hoping it did because he was struggling with something.
1: And everybody needs to realize that the power is not in the water. The power is in the Savior, Jesus Christ, and His blood shed for us.
2: I think sometimes we miss that, don't we? Because pastors and evangelists really build up baptism so large that they make people think that, oh, it'll just wash away all your problems. It doesn't wash away your problems, but it does symbolize your sins being washed away.
1: That's right. That's right. There's no magic in the water, and even after you've been baptized, now, the devil isn't going to give up on you. He may even redouble his efforts as he sees you slipping away from it. I don't mean to scare anybody by that.
2: Right.
1: But that may be what happens. Rebaptism. Well, I don't know that the Bible says you have to be rebaptized or be baptized 9 times or whatever the case is. We don't read about a magic number. But we do read in the Bible about people who were baptized again after they'd already been baptized by immersion.
2: Really? Where is that at?
1: In the book of Acts, you read about this. Acts chapter 19, and let me read here at the beginning of the chapter where it says, "It came to pass that while Apollos was at Corinth, Paul, having passed through the upper coasts, came to Ephesus, and finding certain what now?
2: Disciples.
1: Okay, a disciple is a what?
2: It's a follower of Jesus. These are people who had been taught somewhere along the line and had made a decision to follow God, actually, in this case.
1: Okay, so they were already
2: followers of God.
1: Saved followers of God, we'd have to assume.
2: Mm-hmm.
1: Okay, verse 2, he said, "Have you received the Holy Ghost since you believed?" And they said, "No, we haven't heard of any such thing." Paul said, so unto what then were you baptized? They said, "John's baptism." Paul said, "John verily baptized with the baptism of repentance, saying unto the people that they should believe on him which should come after him, and that is, on Jesus Christ. And so when they heard this, they were baptized in the name of the Lord Jesus." They hadn't been baptized into the name of Christ, and there were certain things that were missing from their experience. They needed to be baptized again.
2: You know, when you read this, obviously, there's two baptisms going on here.
1: Yeah.
2: But also, I get the impression from this that these people had never even heard of Jesus before.
1: You know, when John was preaching down there by the River Jordan, he wasn't preaching and saying, "Now you all come down here and believe in Jesus Christ of Nazareth." They didn't say, "Jesus the Messiah, Jesus the Son of the Carpenter." He wasn't doing that.
2: Mm-hmm.
1: He was calling people to a repentance experience, to experience a new heart and live a new life. But he wasn't calling them to accept Jesus Christ of Nazareth. So if you hadn't accepted Jesus Christ of Nazareth, when you did so, it was necessary, it was incumbent upon you to go forward in baptism and accept Christ as your Savior.
2: So this is what people did as they found the new truth, the further truth about Jesus Christ. Were they all rebaptized or just these people?
1: Well, I don't know that every one of them was rebaptized, and we need to clarify that. But certainly these ones were. And there was something missing from their experience. They hadn't received the Holy Ghost. They just really weren't where they should have been experientially in the walk of Christianity.
2: So then what would be the prerequisites, John, I guess is the question, for somebody who's considering rebaptism?
1: Well, if you haven't been baptized biblically in the first place, now when I came to Jesus Christ and look back at my life, I had been baptized as an infant, you know, had my head sprinkled with a bit of water. So I needed... Actually, I didn't need to be rebaptized. I had to be baptized, right?
2: But in your thinking at that time, it was rebaptism,
1: yeah,
2: really.
1: Sure. Yeah, really, yeah. If a person has fallen away from Jesus, I think, as we studied in an earlier Bible Talk program, you talked about baptism being symbolic of a marriage.
2: Mm-hmm.
1: Run me through that again.
2: Well, it's the ceremony of when you're uniting your life with Christ, like at a marriage ceremony, you're uniting your life with your spouse-to-be.
1: Okay, now let's pick up on that. Let's say a couple gets a divorce, and then they reconcile. So what do? They just move back in with each other or what?
2: Well, if I guess, let's say one of the spouses runs off with someone else, has an affair, there's a divorce there, and they live with this someone else, and ultimately they're repentant, and they go back to their former spouse, and they reunite the relationship.
1: Or to be remarried, right? Because even if you've been married, after you've divorced, if you move back in and not remarried, you're just shacking up, right? You're living
2: That's
1: in
2: right.
1: sin.
2: That's right.
1: Okay, so if you've come to Christ and let's say you've gotten married to Christ,
2: mm-hmm.
1: if you divorce yourself from Christ and turn your back on him and renounce him and walk away, well, when you come back to Jesus, it might be appropriate under those circumstances for a person to be baptized again.
2: Well, I think it would be very appropriate because you've lived according to the old ways of sin, and now you need to symbolize putting that sin to death again,
1: right,
2: and living for Christ.
1: Sure.
2: Okay, so that's number one is if you haven't been baptized by immersion. Number two prerequisite for rebaptism is if you've gone back in a major way on your vows to Christ and now you're returning to him. Is there a third prerequisite for rebaptism?
1: Well, the third that I can think of would be this. Let's say you're a Christian and you love the Lord and you're baptized and you follow Jesus and you grow in him. And then at a later stage, your experience deepens significantly.
2: Mm-hmm.
1: Let's say you are a surface Christian, a genuine but a surface Christian. And then let's say you learned about the Sabbath. You hadn't been keeping the Sabbath. You've been breaking the Sabbath. And let's say at the same time you learn about several other significant biblical truths that you were ignorant of. You might, and I'm not saying you would have to, but you might choose to say, well, I have learned something significant. I had been in sin even though it was ignorant. I feel now like the best thing for me to do as I deepen my experience would be to be rebaptized and signify to Jesus that I'm starting all over again and washing away even these sins that I perhaps wasn't that conscious of that I was committing.
2: You know, I think that's what happened in my life. You know, I'd been baptized by immersion the correct way when I was younger, but when I really came to faith, it changed my view of Christ so much and changed the whole tenor of my life that my Christian life wasn't going to look like what it looked like before. And I wanted a line of demarcation. I wanted a special ceremony where I was saying, I am going to follow Christ completely in all these new things. The Sabbath was one and there were other things. It was a whole different Christian life for me. Still loved the Lord, but it had a different look to it. And I wanted a memorial of baptism to look back to for that.
1: And you know, that's appropriate. Baptism is a starting all over again point. It's a cleansing of the slate. It's a washing and making thoroughly clean. And you know, in Colossians 2, it says we are buried with him in baptism.
2: Mm-hmm.
1: Romans 6 says the same thing. An awful lot of people are being buried alive. They come, really, they don't come to Jesus, but they're baptized without their sins being repented of. Many people, when they come to true repentance, they look back on that and say, no, that really wasn't right. I need to be rebaptized, really bury the old person that I was. We've covered a lot, but there's more to cover, isn't there? Friend, we're going to do it again next time. Join Gary and me for more as we study this subject again here on Bible Talk.
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The mid-16th century saw the rise of Protestantism in England, initiated by King Henry VIII's break from Rome and nurtured by Edward VI and the nine-day queen, Lady Jane Grey. This was brought to a halt during the reign of Mary Tudor, who reinstated Catholicism in England and earned the title Bloody Queen Mary for her role in the murder of over 260 Protestants. Things changed when Elizabeth I came to the throne. She reinstated Protestantism and cemented earlier reforms that had started and established the Anglican Church. Catholics, though, viewed her as an illegitimate queen because they never recognized King Henry VIII's divorce from Catherine of Aragon, thus making his marriage to Anne Boleyn, Elizabeth's mother, illegitimate, thus making her an illegitimate queen in their eyes. Rome then wanted to establish a Catholic monarchy and attempted to do this through a military invasion. On the 28th of May, 1588, the Spanish Armada, a fleet of 130 ships, set sail from Spain to England. One of the largest fleets ever assembled, at a huge cost to Spain. It had almost double the firepower of the entire English Navy, almost guaranteeing an easy victory. They were first sighted on July the 19th in Lizard, Cornwall, and the news was relayed to London via a system of beacons. Sailing up the English Channel, they missed an opportunity to attack the English fleet stuck in the tidal mud in Plymouth. Hoping to reach the Netherlands to pick up 30,000 soldiers to battle with the English, they dropped anchor in Calais. On the 29th of July, across from the cliffs of Dover, over in the French waters of Calais behind me, the Armada was attacked by 8 English fireships that came in, broke their formation, allowing the smaller and more agile English ships to come in and wreak havoc. The Armada broke up and sailed up the channel to the North Sea while being pursued by the English ships. They continued around Scotland, but much of the fleet crashed onto the rocks of Scotland and Ireland, as in their hasty retreat, that many of them had lost

and persuaded by some that are careful for our safety, to take heed how we commit ourselves to armed multitudes for fear of treachery. But I assure you, I do not desire to live to distrust my faithful and loving people. I know I have the body but of a weak and feeble woman, but I have the heart and stomach of a king, and of a king of England too. And think foul scorn that Parma or Spain or any prince of Europe would dare to invade the borders of my realm. When it was clear that the Armada's attempt to overthrow Protestantism had failed, England was relieved, and Elizabeth I led a Thanksgiving service to St. Paul's Cathedral that was attended by almost as many as her coronation. Many took the defeat of the Armada to be a sign of God's favor and the inviolability of the rule of the Queen and her realm. Protestantism was uplifted, and medals were inscribed that bore variations of the inscription, "God blew the winds and they were scattered," or "He blew and they were scattered." While historians debate exactly what was the factor that led to the defeat of the Armada, one thing is clear: Providence played a key role. Now, in our lives today, it may not be on such a grand scale as the Armada back then, but God still moves through providential circumstances. He doesn't always speak audibly. He doesn't always have a bloodless hand writing on the wall, as in Daniel chapter 5. But God still rules in the affairs of men. And in our lives today, He still moves through providential circumstances. May we be open to His leading in this manner.

0: And it came to pass that, as he was praying in a certain place, when he ceased, one of his disciples said unto him,
1: Lord, teach us to pray, as John also taught his disciples.
0: And he said unto them,
2: When ye pray, say, Our Father which art in heaven, hallowed be thy name. Thy kingdom come, thy will be done, as in heaven so in earth. Give us day by day our daily bread, and forgive us our sins. For we also forgive every one that is indebted to us. And lead us not into temptation, but deliver us from evil.
3: Thou shalt love thy neighbor as thyself.
4: We have a wall clock which runs with weights. The weight running the timing mechanism keeps the pendulum going, and it's this swinging, arcing pendulum related to gravity that I want to draw your attention to. The pendulum has an adjustable weight at the bottom called the pendulum disc, with which to control the speed of the clock. Utilizing a threaded nut, the disc can be moved up to speed the clock up or down to slow it down. But the point is that the threads on that nut adjustment are really fine. If the clock's timing is off 1 minute per day, the adjustment to the pendulum disc barely moves it to adjust the clock to keep good time. If you take that same concept, our Creator God has put the planets right where they need to be to keep them arcing properly in their gravitational orbits. The God who created you knows what adjustments you need in your life. Sometimes it takes some really, really fine adjustments. This is Rod Bieber with Seed Time and Harvest.
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6: Now a look at your midday weather on Lafayette Christian Talk Radio. Thunderstorms today with a high near 81 and lows around 70. Thunderstorms tomorrow with a high of 88 and lows around 73. For your Saturday, intermittent clouds with a high near 90 and lows around 74. And for Sunday, thunderstorms with a high near 89 and lows around 72. That's your midday weather on Lafayette Christian Talk Radio.
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1: This is Shauna on Johnny Erickson Tada Sharing Hope. Here's Johnny with a great story about the sovereignty of God.
2: Brad Mowry has always known, always read, that God is sovereign, but he and his wife had never really been faced with it in a personal way. All that changed, though, in August of 1999, when little Hannah was born. At first, Hannah just seemed to be a normal child. A late bloomer, perhaps, but normal. However, 6 months later, when they took her to the doctor, they learned that little Hannah had brain damage and was most likely blind. That's when the struggle over God's sovereignty really began for Brad. He and his wife were told things like, "God doesn't want Hannah to be this way," and, "If you have faith, she'll be healed." Brad at the time was on Young Life staff, and it was politely suggested that perhaps Young Life staff was not the right fit for him. In the midst of sympathy cards, Brad began earnestly digging through the Bible to see if God would heal his daughter. When he stumbled across Matthew chapter 8, he read how a man with leprosy asked Jesus, "Lord, if you're willing, you can make me clean." And the Lord replied, "I am willing." To Brad's way of thinking, if the Lord were willing to respond to the suffering of a leper, why wouldn't he help Hannah? Well, that's when the doctrine of God's sovereignty began to be a comfort to Brad. He reasoned that God only knows why he isn't at times, quote, willing to heal. But Brad could rest assured that it would all be for Hannah's good. Actually, the good of the whole family. Also, Lamentations chapter 3 was a big comfort to Brad, for it says there that God, quote, does not willingly bring affliction or grief to the children of men. In other words, God takes no pleasure, he doesn't take delight in what Hannah has lost in terms of physical abilities, but he loves the way he is changing her in it and blessing her family and others through it. It's as John Piper once observed, God has the capacity to view the world through two lenses. Through the narrow lens, he is grieved and angered at sin and suffering. Through the wide lens, he sees suffering in relation to God's eternal purpose. The parts may be an ugly mosaic, but when you step back, the whole is beautiful. When Brad told me all this, he showed me a picture of Abraham Lincoln made up of thousands of little tiny photographs. If you look real closely, you can see photos of battle-worn soldiers, many with lost limbs. Under Abraham Lincoln's left eye in the shadows is even a photo of John Wilkes Booth. Many of the photos are of ugly, painful things, but many are beautiful ones of Abe Lincoln in his presidency. Altogether, the dark and light images create a powerful picture of one of the most beloved men in American history. When Brad showed me this, he said, God has this beautiful picture of Jesus, and in it are thousands, millions of tiny images, images of you and me and my family, of Hannah, images of pain and disappointment, but also comfort and joy. Altogether, these light and dark images create a powerful picture of Jesus.
1: 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And Hannah, God bless her, she paved the way. 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
4: I'd like for you to take your Bibles, if you would, this morning and turn with me to the Gospel of Matthew. And we'll be taking a look at chapter 11. Matthew chapter 11. Verse 1 says, "Now it came to pass, when Jesus had finished commanding his 12 disciples, that he departed from there to teach and to preach in their cities. And the multitudes followed Jesus, including some of John the Baptist's disciples. For you may recall, John had now been captured and was in prison. So Jesus now begins to preach in some cities." And verse 2 says, "And when John had heard in prison about the works of Christ, he sent two of his disciples and said to him," in verse 3, "Are you the coming one, or do we look for another?" And Jesus answers and says to them, in verse 4, "Go and tell John the things which you have heard and what you have seen. The blind see, the lame walk, the lepers are cleansed, and the deaf hear, the dead are raised to life again, and the poor have the gospel preached unto them. And blessed is he who is not offended because of me." And as they were departing, Jesus began to say to the multitude concerning John, verse 7, "What did you go out into the wilderness to see? A reed shaken by the wind?" There in the Jordan Valley, where the river flowed, where Jesus was baptized by John, there were many wild reeds there. It was a wilderness area. And Jesus uses this as an everlasting illustration to that generation. Though every time they were to see the reeds down by the river, they were to think back on this moment. Did you go out to see just reeds shaken in the wind? Or did you really go because God had a messenger, a forerunner, if you please, that was speaking in behalf of God? Did you go out to see a man clothed, verse 8 says, in soft garments? Indeed, those who wear soft garments, soft clothing, and king's apparel are in king's houses. But what did you go out to see? A prophet? Yes, I say to you, and more than a prophet, for this is he of whom it was written." And then he quotes Malachi chapter 3 and verse 1. "Behold, I send my messenger before your face, who will prepare your way before you." And a forerunner of God, John the Baptist, will herald his soon coming. "Assuredly, I say to you," verse 11, Jesus goes on to say, "among those born of women, there has not risen one greater than John the Baptist. But he who is least in the kingdom of heaven is greater than he." Sometimes we don't understand that. How could John be the greatest, and yet he who is the least in the kingdom is still greater? It's only because, beloved, those who had the privilege of living in the very presence of Jesus Christ in human form, we're privileged beyond that of John, because John only saw his cousin that one time that we recall, when he said, "I'm not worthy to even unloose his sandals." And John had the privilege of baptizing Jesus, his cousin. From that moment on, Jesus began to move among the people. And so it is that Jesus is saying here, even though John was great in character and in his calling and his great ministry that he had, yet there are those who have seen me, who have walked with me, who have heard me talk, who have been touched by my hands. You who have been the least in this kingdom that I've come to set up are greater than John in privilege of being associated with the Son of the living God. What a privilege they did have, and yet many of them didn't appreciate it. Verse 12, "And from the days of John until the kingdom of heaven, it has suffered violence, for the violent have taken it by force. For Matthew says, for all the prophets and the law prophesied until John." In other words, this is what the prophets looked forward to, the coming of Messiah, when Jesus would set up his kingdom on this earth in the hearts of men. Amen. Not his kingdom of glory, but his kingdom of grace. All of the great prophets long for this day. In other words, he's saying here in verse 13 that the end of an era had come. A new beginning. Jesus had come in human flesh. And if you are willing, verse 14 says, to receive it, to receive this truth, to receive this fact, he, John the Baptist, is Elijah who has come. Now he who has ears, let him hear. Trying to emphasize the need for those who were listening to Jesus to hear the special significance of what I'm saying.
5: John is not really the reincarnated Elijah. He has not come down from heaven as Elijah. He really is in the spirit of Elijah. He is the forerunner of Messiah, if you will receive it. But to what shall I liken this generation of men, some translations say? It's like children sitting in the marketplace or in the village streets, calling to their comrades and saying, "We played the flute for you and you did not dance." In other words, little kids were playing the marriage scene. Many of these little boys and girls had seen marriages, and it was quite a celebration. It was a time to dance. It was a time to have fun and joy as couples were brought together. And so in the city streets, or in the little village streets there, the children, at least some of the children, were mimicking the fact that they were playing the dance tunes and were marrying someone, and somebody should be happy. But their peers, the other little group of children, refused to dance. They said, "We don't want to play marriage." And then in verse 17, the last part, it says, "And we also mourned for you, and you did not lament." In other words, we wanted to play funeral. Quite the opposite of marriage. Marriage is a happy time. Funerals are a sad time. And so the little children mimicking the funeral, it still didn't do any good because they had counterparts, buddies that didn't want to play funeral. Well, if you don't want to play the wedding and you don't want to play the funeral, what do you want to play? "We don't want to play." That was their answer. And Jesus uses this as a classic illustration of that generation. Notice now in verses 18 and 19 how he brings his summary and the analogy and applies it to that generation. "For John came, neither eating nor drinking, and they said, 'He has a demon. We don't want to play with him. He has a demon. He won't eat what we eat. He won't drink what we drink.'" And then verse 19 flips the coin over. "And so the Son of Man comes and he eats and drinks. And we don't want to play with him either." Why? "Because he's a glutton, he's a wine bibber, he's a friend of tax collectors and sinners. But wisdom is justified by her children." In other words, those individuals who were wise, those who have wisdom, can see that John had a mission. Even though he didn't eat and didn't drink like the gluttonous, he had a mission. He was called of God. And so it was on the flip side, Jesus also had a mission. And the wise could see that both had missions. Both were called of God. Both had a purpose. And Jesus ate and drank. The wise could see that. But this generation that Jesus was now rebuking and talking about, this generation, it didn't matter whether they sang songs of praise or whether they were in mourning. It didn't matter. They rejected and refused to play. I want you to draw your attention to one little word or two here in verse 19. And you need to circle it because this is really the key. This is kind of the word that really was sort of the bone, we could say, in the throat. Or the burr in the saddle. It was that one point of controversy. It was that one nagging thing about Jesus that separated him from that generation of leadership by and large. Notice verse 19 again. "When the Son of Man came, he was eating and drinking," which is not all that bad because everyone did. They ate, they drank to survive. But notice what they said. "Look, he's a glutton and he's a wine bibber." That wasn't even the issue, but the next two words, according to the New King James, was the problem. "He became a friend." He was a friend of tax collectors. He became a friend to sinners. Praise God, he became a friend of you and me. That was the rub. That was the thing that separated him from the leadership. Because you see, as then, so now, there are many of us who have a righteous piety about ourselves. That we will not become a friend of sinners, lest somehow they become a contaminating factor within my life. Therefore, I will only hobnob with the saints. I will only rub shoulders with those that believe as I believe, and think as I think, and see as I see, and do as I do. But Jesus was a friend of sinners. What a profound insight. And by the way, Jesus is saying this. Verse 20 goes on to say, "Then he began to rebuke the cities in which most of his mighty works had been done, because they did not repent." Verse 21 says, "Woe to you." In other words, alas. It's like I'm giving up on you. You've had a great opportunity. What more can I do? And he speaks of a city called Chorazin, which, interestingly enough, nobody knows where that is. There doesn't seem to be any written record about this particular city. And as far as we know in the Word of God, there is no miracle that we have any record of where Jesus performed a miracle in Chorazin. Then he adds another name of another city, and he says, "Woe unto you, Bethsaida," which was on the northeast part of the Lake of Galilee there. Bethsaida, all we have is record of one miracle that God even performed there, and it was a blind man that was allowed to see again. And yet Jesus seems to imply, and perhaps there were many miracles performed in both of these places, but the only one we have recorded was in Bethsaida of the blind man seeing once again. But Jesus is saying, "Woe unto you, for if the mighty works which were done in them had been done in Tyre and Sidon, they would have repented long ago in sackcloth and in ashes." People who were in repentance wore sackcloth. That was what they did. It was a sign of sorrow and humility. "But I say to you," verse 22, "it will be more tolerable for Tyre and Sidon." It'll be more tolerable for them. And then he comes to verse 23, and thou, you, Capernaum." Now you remember Capernaum. Capernaum was the place where Jesus considered it his own city. It was where Peter and his family were. When Jesus came to call Peter from the sea, Peter lived there in Capernaum. In fact, Matthew, the tax collector, was working there in Capernaum when Jesus called him from the tax office. Capernaum was sort of a hub. To the west was the great Mediterranean Sea. Tyre and Sidon were to the north, Jerusalem to the south. It was sort of a hub. It was a place where Jesus set up his office, as it were. It's where he worked his great miracles. It's where the good news of salvation could be spread throughout the entire Middle East. God chose Capernaum as his Adventist center. It's where he put his general conference headquarters. That's where his men were. "To whom much has been given, much will be required." And so he now addresses Capernaum. And he says, "You who are exalted to heaven will be brought down to Hades." Now that word Hades, you need to understand, it simply means Sheol, as we refer to it in the Old Testament. It simply means the grave. The same place where the righteous dead are with the wicked dead. But the phraseology is very similar, doesn't it? Remind you of Isaiah 14. "You, Capernaum, who have exalted yourself to heaven, will be brought down." Doesn't that sound like Satan himself when he was going to exalt himself unto heaven and sit upon the throne of God, and God said he would be cast down? Sounds very similar to that. What Jesus is saying to Capernaum, you will simply cease to exist. Now I find it rather interesting today that archaeologists have gone back into that northwestern part of the Sea of Galilee and they have done excavations there. But to this day there's still a dispute among the intelligentsia of archaeologists as to which little place is Capernaum. That great thoroughfare, that nucleus, if you please, where God once had his very presence. We no longer know where it really was. When Jesus said, "Woe unto you, Capernaum, having great light, will eventually become darkness." Today, beloved, it no longer exists. I know there is a temple sitting somewhere there where they say this is the place under which Jesus once taught. And so the theory goes, but we still have no proof that that is where Capernaum's temple once was. And so Jesus' prophecy becomes a reality. You will be brought down to non-existence. "For if the mighty works which were done in you had been done in Sodom, it would have remained until this day. But I say to you," verse 24, that it shall be more tolerable for the land of Sodom in the day of judgment than for you. My, those are harsh words. And then one day, I ran across a statement that brought this close home to me. I'm reading, if you'd like to read it in its context, from an old Review and Herald article, August 1, 1893, beginning, well, I'll just read paragraph 5. Ellen White had a burden in 1893, obviously, that there were those among us who had sort of put a wall around us and had seen ourselves as sort of being special, selected, called out, different, peculiar, holy, and all of the above is true. But because of that, our minds, at least the minds of many, had turned like the minds of the scribes and Pharisees, to where they became an isolated group, a chosen special group, that God has given us the insight, He has given us the wisdom, He has exalted us. And by faith, we even went with Christ into the most holy compartment of the heavenly sanctuary. That's where we've been since 1844. And we were proud of that. But Ellen, under inspiration, picked up her pen and wrote a rebuke. Alas, woe unto many of us as Seventh-day Adventists who have cut ourselves off from those not of our faith. And this is the rebuke she wrote to some. Mind you, not all, but to some. And I wonder today, beloved, if perhaps some of us might benefit from hearing this rebuke. Among the professed children of God, that was us, how little patience has been manifested. How many bitter words have been spoken. How much denunciation has been uttered against those not of our faith. Many have looked upon those belonging to other churches as great sinners. When the Lord doth thus regard them, those who look thus upon the members of other churches have need to humble themselves under the mighty hand of God. Those whom they condemn may have had but little light, few opportunities and privileges. If they had had the light that many of the members of our churches have had, they might have advanced at a far greater rate and have better represented their faith to the world. Of those who boast of their light, she's referring to us now as a people, of those who boast of their light and yet fail to walk in it, Christ says, and now she quotes from Matthew chapter 11, "But I say unto you, it shall be more tolerable for Tyre and Sidon at the day of judgment than for you. And thou, Capernaum, Seventh-day Adventist," she writes. She puts it in brackets and inserts it right where Matthew had spoken of thou, Capernaum. Ellen adds, Seventh-day Adventist, who have had great light, which are exalted unto heaven. And then again in brackets she puts in point of privilege. We were a privileged people. Oh, she says, Capernaum and Seventh-day Adventist, you who have turned your back on my children will be brought down to hell. For if the mighty works which had been done in you had been done in Sodom, it would have remained until this day. But I say unto you that it will be more tolerable for the land of Sodom in the day of judgment than for thee. And at that time Jesus answered and said, I thank thee, O Father, Lord of heaven and earth, because thou hast hid these things from the wise and prudent. And then she brackets again and says, in their own estimation, and hast revealed them unto babes. Going back to Matthew chapter 11, as Jesus speaks of his hometown and the mighty works that he had done in that city, and had exalted it to heaven. He then says in verse 25, I thank you, Father, of heaven and earth, that you have hidden these things that I've just revealed from the wise and the prudent in their own estimation, and have revealed them
4: unto babes, which means the common people, the unlearned, the unskilled, as we would say in the common vernacular, the nobodies of today. Jesus has revealed his love for his friends, who are everyone, rich and poor alike, the educated and the uneducated. All are his friends. All he wants to have in his kingdom. But in truth, in reality, those who have a self-worth, feeling that they are head and shoulders above the common people, the Father seems to close off understanding, close off wisdom, and give that rather to the unlearned, the common people who heard God gladly and received him. And so Jesus says in verse 26, "Even so, Father, for so it seemed good in your sight to give the pearl of great price to at least those who wanted it, who would appreciate it and would not trample it underfoot." Verse 27, "All these things have been delivered to me by my Father, and no one knows the Son except the Father, nor does anyone know the Father except the Son, and the one to whom the Son will reveal him." Do you want to know about Jesus? Do you want to know about the Father? Even angels are not privileged to understand all that we're talking about here today, and we certainly don't understand it all. But one thing Jesus is saying, if you want to know about my Father, I have the power to reveal him to you. And I'll tell you this, if you've seen me, you've seen the Father. And as I love you, so my Father loves you. Therefore, he says, come to me. You who have heard my voice, you who are unlearned, uneducated, you of all colors and races, of all faiths, of denominations, and even those of you who have no denomination, you come to me, all you who labor in mind and in soul and are heavily laden, heavily burdened to find salvation. For you see, beloved, there is a burden of sin that is weighing upon every human being that's born into this world. It doesn't matter whether you are president of the greatest religious organization in the world or whether you are the poorest person on earth. You have the burden of sin. And we need to be free of that burden. Many people today try to drown it out with alcohol and with drugs and with wine and with women and with song. And it doesn't drown it out. Every time we get sober again, we have the burden of guilt and shame and sin upon us. Right. And some try to educate themselves so that they can get beyond it. Somehow they can psych themselves up with education and deny God and deny sin, that it doesn't exist. And yet they too, in their lonely hours, recognize there's something on their shoulders they cannot escape. It's sin. The wages of sin depresses men and women and boys and girls alike. Sin destroys. And sin will ultimately take your life and mine unless we transfer it to Jesus Christ. And so, beloved, I'm saying it doesn't matter whether we're rich or poor, educated or uneducated. It doesn't matter where we are in the scheme of life. You cannot get away from the guilt of sin except through Jesus Christ. And Jesus today is giving you an opportunity today. He's saying, you come to me, I'll take care of your sin. I'll lift the burden from you. I'll take away that burden. So please take my yoke, he says in verse 29. My yoke, not the yoke of the Pharisees and the scribes, not their yoke of burden. In fact, they had so many things burdening the poor common people in their day that it would have taken more than one lifetime to even learn, much less to accomplish. And Jesus says, you come to me, I'll take the burden. So you learn of me, for I'm gentle, I'm humble,
5: lowly in heart. It's humble. In other words, Jesus would actually humble himself as a servant to think more of you than of himself. Try to wrap your mind around that for a moment. Take my yoke upon you. Learn of me, for I am gentle and I am humble. I am lowly. I will kneel before you and wash your feet as a servant. I will cleanse you that you might be where I came from. What a God! And some of us today have this impression that God is looking down from His great white throne over the clouds into your kingdom and mine. And He's looking at you and me, looking for some point in our life that He can condemn us for. Beloved, that is not the picture I find here in Matthew chapter 11. Jesus is looking for an excuse to save us, not to condemn us. Amen. Have you taken a simple baby step toward my kingdom? Do you want to have freedom? Do you want to have the burdens of life taken away? Then step toward my kingdom. One step toward me indicates we can be friends forever. But Lord, I don't believe. Oh, then let me help your unbelief. I've done it before. I can do it again. Take one step by faith toward God. Faith simply means, I believe there's got to be a God. Then take that step of faith and say, God, take my burden and set me free. Here's His invitation. Take my yoke. Learn of me. I'm lowly in heart and you will find rest for your mind and for your heart. For my yoke, not the one that men place upon men, but my yoke is good. We don't have an English equivalent, and that's why we use the word easy. No, God's yoke is good for you. In other words, His yoke fits you. He'll never give you a yoke that rubs you and makes a sore that becomes incurable. He will fit you with His yoke and He will join with you in the battle of life. I like that. He fits us. Our yoke is good. And you know what? We can walk with Jesus. And He, beloved, will lead us into His kingdom. All we have to do is maintain our position in the yoke. That means servant to Him as He seeks to serve us. Does that make sense? Let me close by sharing a couple little thoughts from a little book called Desire of Ages. It says here that all are weary and heavy laden. And the heaviest burden that we bear is the burden of sin. The question is asked, are you tempted? Jesus will deliver. Are you weak? Jesus will strengthen. Are you ignorant? Jesus will inspire. He will enlighten. Are you wounded? He will heal. Whatever your anxieties and trials, spread out your case before the Lord. Your spirit will be braced for endurance. The way will be opened for you to disentangle yourself from embarrassment and difficulty. Is that you today? Then come to Jesus. The weaker and more helpless you know yourself to be, the stronger will you become in His strength. See, together in the yoke, there's nothing you can't accomplish. Because where you're weak, He's strong. Where you're deficient, He isn't. Where you're sick, He's healthy. God will see you to the kingdom if He and you are yoked together. He simply says, if you abide in me and I in you. Thank you, Father, for the ministry that you've given to us to let our light shine, to love others outside our box. And I pray that we might be the men and women that you would have us to be this week in loving others as you have loved us. In Jesus' name I pray. Amen.
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6: Let's face it, this child-rearing task is the most long-range project we ever attempt. 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Because there are many voices out there telling parents to give up, to bail out, to think only of themselves. And there will be many discouraging moments along the way. But as a father of two grown kids, I can tell you that the childhood years pass ever so quickly. And yet the rewards of doing that parenting job properly will last for a lifetime.
7: For more information on this topic, visit drdobsonminute.org.
8: 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In this program, we want to encourage you in your Christian faith by showing how scientific evidence supports the Bible, particularly the Genesis account. The book of Genesis lays the foundation for all matters addressed in the rest of the Bible: the nature of God, His sovereignty in creation, man's purpose, sin, marriage, family, and why we need a Savior are all introduced and explained in Genesis. When we see that the first and most foundational book of the Bible can be trusted in all matters, including science, it builds confidence in the rest of the inspired Word all the way to Revelation. On today's show, we'll get to hear from Dr. Tim Clary, geologist and research associate with the Institute for Creation Research. Here's Dr. Clary.
9: Today we're going to be talking about a new species, or a claimed new species, of hominid called Homo naledi, spelled N-A-L-E-D-I, Homo naledi. And it's a claimed missing link. And why is this important to Christians? Oftentimes, secular science is trying to push these so-called transitional or missing links on us. They're trying to find these missing links between different species of apes and trying to find that connection all the way to humans, because that's what they insist. They don't believe God's word, where God says clearly on day six, He created man after His own image. Ever since Darwin published his book on the origin of species in 1859, scientists have been searching for these transitional fossils that are, they claimed, ancestors of man, which is what, again, Homo naledi is claimed to be, another one of these ancestors that fits right in. But the more and more fossils that we seem to find, as anthropology finds more and more fossils, the more it seems to be a jumbled up mess. And we never seem to find these transitional fossils. And the same thing is true of all the fossil record. We always see animals and plants and fish and trilobites and all these different specimens just show up in the fossil record. They just show up and then they disappear. They show up and they disappear. So the fossil record really has been a problem for Darwin and all the scientists coming after him, because they can't explain why we have just animals showing up in the rocks and then disappearing, showing up and disappearing. And it's because they refuse to believe that there was a flood. And the flood explains why animals just show up in the order of their burial. So the scientists that refuse to believe God's word and the historical accuracy of Genesis are always looking for any other explanation. So Homo naledi is the latest so-called and claimed link between humans and human ancestors. The discovery was actually announced in October 2015 on the front cover of National Geographic in their October 2015 issue called Almost Human, A New Ancestor Shakes Up Her Family Tree. And this supposedly is a link between Australopithecus, the so-called Lucy fossils, and our own genus, Homo sapiens. It was discovered in the Rising Cave System in South Africa in 2013, and in a chamber called the Naledi Chamber. To get into that chamber, they had to hire special archaeologists and anthropologists to get in that were small enough to get in through about a 10-inch passageway. And so larger anthropologists were excluded just because of the physical impossibility of getting in. So they sent a group of scientists in after the initial discovery. And it was actually in a rock. The caves formed in rocks called the Mulmani Supergroup. And it seems that these rocks were deposited possibly even before the flood. They might have been part of the pre-flood world. The caves, however, are much more recent. The secular world claims the caves formed in the last 3 million years, but as creationists, we believe that the caves and the water that formed these caves probably happened late in the flood, or even as late as the Ice Age, right after the flood. What did the scientists find when they went into the cave? In the upper 8 inches of clay and sediment in the bottom of this cave, They found over 1,550 bones of 15 individuals. They had infants, they had juveniles, they had mature adults. And it was claimed by the discoverer, a fellow by the name of Dr. Lee Berger, that this is a mosaic species, a species that sort of branches between humans and non-human animals in the past. And they claim this specimen was 2 million years old. But however, they didn't date it by any means. And so it's a mystery as to the true age of this, and we'll talk more about that a little bit later, how this fits in with the Bible. One of the problems that they discovered was that the hands and the feet were very human-like, and yet the pelvis and other bones were more like this Australopithecus, or this Lucy-type specimen. The cranium on the top of the skull didn't fit the jaws. It looked like they kind of had a cone head, as one scientist described it, where the top of the skull was too small to fit to the jaws. They did no carbon-14 dating, which they probably could have done to eliminate the young age of these specimens. If they're claiming it's 2 million years old, they could have at least done something to try to show that it's older than that by their own dating methods. They could have done electron spin resonance, which they've done on other specimens in that region. They can look at the enamel in the teeth and get an age. Any of these methods would have probably shown that this specimen was actually much younger than 2 million years. So how did the fossils get in the cave? We're going to look at that. What happened, what appears, is there was a flooding in the outer cave. Animals may have actually washed back into the second cave. So they are all found dispersed in the second cave, this Tanelli chamber, further back from the opening to the outside world through this 10-inch little gap. And so it's a mystery to the scientists exactly how they got into this particular cave system. They actually believe, Lee Berger and his colleagues, the discoverer, believes that they were dragged back there by these, you know, almost human animals that dragged their dead bodies back and just threw them in a heap in the back. It's very difficult logistically to try to fit and climb through at the same time and dragging a body behind you that's the size of a human through this little 10-inch opening. So it seems a little bit far-fetched with his explanation. Other scientists have come forth and said that there must have been another opening. There must have been another way to get into the cave. And it's possible that there was, and it was sealed over later by some of the cave flow and the flowing.
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9: We've been talking about a claimed new ancestor or transitional fossil or human ancestor claimed by the secular science as a new species that's halfway between humans and apes called Homo naledi. Interestingly enough, the discoverer of this specimen also discovered about 10 miles away from the Rising Star Cave system where he found Homo naledi. He also found in 2008, actually his 14-year-old son found some fossils sticking out of some solid rock. And the solid rock was dated by the secular scientists to be something on the order of 2 million years old, at least so they claimed. But this specimen, he named it Australopithecus sediba. And this new specimen that he found in 2008 was supposedly another ancestor in between our species, Homo, and the Australopithecus, or the Lucy type of genus that was found by the Leakeys in East Africa as well. So here we are looking at fossils that are found 10 miles apart from each other, but they're completely different. This particular fossil we're talking about today, Homo naledi, was found in just loose soil, the upper 8 inches of the back of a cave, not in solid rock. Whereas most of these fossils, like Australopithecus sediba, were found in solid rock, probably flood deposits that were not really 2 million years old, but only thousands of years old. And so we have two different ages that we can infer just from whether it's in rock or not. And Homo naledi is actually supposed to be older than this Australopithecus sediba, even though sediba is found in solid rock. To me, there's kind of a problem there. So I believe that the Homo naledi, as we're going to find out later, is much, much younger than these scientists are portraying it. It's nowhere near the 2 million years old that they claim. They just claim that because that's where they need things to fit in their scheme of things. The cave opening itself, again, Lee Berger argues that the bodies were dragged through from one cave to the next through this 10-inch opening, which is, again, very, very difficult logistically. Others have argued, as I mentioned, that they must have washed in through another entrance. Well, the evidence in the caves themselves, the geology that's been published on this cave system, shows a lot of evidence of flooding, particularly the outer cave. There's gravels in the back, coarse material, as if the water flowed in and out catastrophically several times. And then that water possibly could have been the source of these moving these animals back, almost like when you flush your toilet. The water goes up and through the pipes, has to go up and over. And the same thing might have happened here. The bodies that were washed into the back of the cave, whether they were buried or were flooded and drowned at the time, were actually washed back into the next cave system. So what we see in the second cave are bodies that are in total disarray. Total disarray is not how we find any human fossils today. We find them generally buried specifically by humans, especially in the post-flood world. We find these humans dead in some sort of a nice ritual. We don't just see them laying dispersed, scattered around as if these were settled out from water. And so the evidence, the geology, and the way these bones were just broken apart and just in disarray in the back cave all imply that they settled out from some sort of floodwaters and washed in and up and through the cave. It's more likely there was some sort of ice age flood. As ice melted catastrophically towards the end of the ice age, water flooded these caves periodically. Any animals and humans that might have been caught in these caves drowned in the back and floated into that inner chamber, that Dinaledi chamber. So again, the dispersal of the bodies tells us that all other humans, as I mentioned, generally will bury in nice graves in some sort of orderly fashion. So in summary, Homo Naledi appears to be made of bones from possibly humans and possibly non-humans both. Other creation scientists have argued that maybe these are diseased humans, and that's why the bones look a little odd. But they're still trying to work this out. There's a lot of debate back and forth in the creation community and in the scientific community what these bones really represent. The flooding of the cave seems the best answer for how these bodies and how these bones end up in the cave, however, contrary to what the secular world claims. And the bones are likely only thousands of years old, as they're found only in the upper 8 inches of this clay sediment in the back. They're not found in rocks like the other specimens found 10 miles away are found in solid rock. Those specimens in rock are probably from late in the flood, whereas these bones are probably after the flood. So they may only be 4,000 years old versus 4,500 years old for the ones in the rock. It says in Genesis 1:26 that God made man in his own image. He didn't make creatures that were almost human. And so all these supposed ancestors and transitionary fossils of humans over the years, many of them have been found to be hoaxes. Many of them have been found to fall by the wayside. Every discovery in anthropology seems to turn the whole tables over again. They have to start from scratch. But be assured, God's word is true. God created humans fully human. No almost human animals were created by God.
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10: perseverance is taking one more step after you felt like giving up. With Timely Truths, I'm Jill Briscoe. It was a poster in a teenager's bedroom. The picture showed a dispirited youngster sitting on the football bench. Obviously, his team lost. And the lad's shoulders drooped as he held his useless helmet. Looking towards the ground, the caption said, "I quit." Ever feel like that, defeated team? I wonder, are you there right now? Oh, at the bottom of this poster, there was the portrayal of Christ on the cross, and that caption proclaimed, "I didn't." God will be faithful to you right to the very end. In Scripture, the Lord affirms, "No plan of mine will be thwarted." And that includes the goals He has for your life and mine, regardless of the problems we may now be going through. So don't quit.
11: Hi, I'm Dan Seaborn from Winning at Home, and this is today's Family Moment. I was telling my wife recently, we need to have another kid. And she's like, "Oh, mercy, why?" I said, "Because I'm going to miss some of those fun little things kids say when they're really young. You know, those things are so innocent and make you laugh so hard." And recently, as I was walking around the corner up toward my bedroom, I heard one of our daughters in her little room singing that song that maybe some of you will know. "I'm in the Lord's army, yes, sir. I'm in the Lord's army. I may." And she was singing that little song, and I stopped and just kind of peeked around the corner, and she was playing with some dolls and kind of making them walk, you know, with "I'm in the Lord's army." And I thought to myself, man, I hope when she's 17. And I hope when she's 21, I don't just hope, I pray, when she's 35, she'll still be singing, "I'm in the Lord's army." It's still the best group to be involved in. I've been working for His kingdom and ministry and those type things for 10 plus years, and I want to tell you, it's the best army I've ever been in. Oh, it's got its battles, and it's got its daily drudgeries. But it's the best army there is. And I want to stay in that army. I want my kids in that army. I want your kids in that army. I want you in that army. Because we've got something worth fighting for. Salvation in Christ and victory in Christ. Let's continue to live out some of the things our little kids sing about. And we hope as you listen to today's Family Moment, you're getting a little idea and a little thought that you can go and practically apply to your life. 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
13: The Lord reigneth. He is clothed with majesty. The Lord is clothed with strength, wherewith He hath girded Himself. The world also established that it cannot be moved. Thy throne is established of old. Thou art from everlasting. The floods have lifted up, O Lord. The floods have lifted up their voice.

0: Scripture makes it clear possessions aren't the problem. In fact, 1 Timothy 6:17 says, God richly provides us with everything for our enjoyment. But here's the tension. Things make terrible saviors. It's like Paul David Tripp once said, a desire for a good thing becomes a bad thing when that desire becomes a ruling thing. The issue isn't what we have, it's what we trust. Enjoyment says, thank you, Lord. Dependence says, I need this to be okay. And that's where materialism begins. The good news? When we root our joy in God, not His gifts, we're finally free. 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
1: From the Christian News Radio Network, I'm Jim Miller. Iran's being accused of violating its ceasefire with the U.S. with an attack on Kuwait. In a post on X, Central Command says Iran launched a ballistic missile towards Kuwait late last night. CENTCOM adds it happened hours after Iranian forces launched 5 one-way attack drones that posed a clear threat in and near the Strait of Hormuz. And President Trump being allowed to move forward with an executive order that places limits on mail-in voting. He calls for a list of confirmed U.S. citizens eligible to vote in each state and requires the U.S. Postal Service to only deliver ballots to voters on each state's approved mail-in ballot list. Today, a federal judge rejected Democrats' request for an injunction because the executive order had not yet been implemented. Protests outside an ICE facility in Newark, New Jersey could soon ripple into travel headaches for millions of international travelers flying into so-called sanctuary cities. Latest from News Nation's Brooke Schaefer.
2: Protesters say the conditions inside that facility are inhumane. DHS Secretary Mark Wayne Mullen dismissed those claims and doubled down, saying that his agency could stop international screenings at airports and sanctuary cities like Newark. These plans already facing criticism. Newark's mayor telling us there's no correlation between the right of peaceful assembly and the orderly operation of an international airport.
1: Along with Newark, other cities potentially include New York, Los Angeles, Philadelphia, Chicago, Denver, San Francisco, and Seattle. The threat from the DHS comes just weeks before the FIFA World Cup brings millions of international visitors to the U.S. First-time unemployment filings up more than expected. Labor Department says it received 215,000 initial filings in the week ending May 23rd. That's about 5,000 more than the previous week's revised total. A chemical explosion at a paper mill in Washington State killed at least 2, with several others remain missing. News Nation's Nick Smith reports the blast happened after a tank containing nearly a million gallons of a chemical dubbed white liquor ruptured.
3: That tank used to hold nearly 1 million gallons of white liquor, which is a highly caustic chemical used to break down wood into pulp for paper. As of now, officials say just around 25,000 gallons are left in that tank, which is largely stable. Now, stability concerns around the tank have slowed down recovery of the missing and presumed dead workers. At last count, 7 people were still hospitalized. The U.S. Chemical Safety Board says its team is now trying to figure out why the tank failed.
1: Another still missing at the Nippon Dynawave packaging facility. Washington's governor says it could be the deadliest industrial accident in the state's history. A new inflation report showed consumer prices were at their highest level in nearly 3 years in the month of April. From Christian News Radio Network, I'm Jim Miller. To hear this and other reports on demand, visit ChristianNewsRadio.org.
4: The first step in the process of forgiveness is to get honest about how you've been wronged.
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1: 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Thunderstorms today with a high near 81 and lows around 70. Thunderstorms tomorrow with a high of 88 and lows around 73. For your Saturday, intermittent clouds with a high near 90 and lows around 74. And for Sunday, thunderstorms with a high near 89 and lows around 72. That's your midday weather on Lafayette Christian Talk Radio.
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2: May I be the first to say good afternoon. 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
3: She goes in the king's palace. Everyone hears the door click and open. The bodyguard snaps around. They grab their spears and swords. The king looks aghast that someone would open the door unannounced. And as the doors come open, there in all of her glory is Esther.
4: The Bible, bread of life for hungry souls and a lamp to light the way of truth. For centuries, this wonderful book of books has remained on the bestseller list, providing meaning from the past, purpose for the present, and a window to the future. Today, the Bible still contains the greatest hope for all mankind. Now we prayerfully open the blessed book as Amazing Facts brings you Wonders in the Word with Doug Batchelor. Today's program is entitled The Gospel of Esther, Part 2.
3: We can learn from the story of Esther. Well, there is great mourning. A wail goes up as these couriers go racing like Pony Express all over the Persian Empire. And they're nailing on the telephone poles these posters saying everyone's going to be destroyed on this date. There is great mourning and wailing and humiliation among the Jewish people. Mordecai finally gets the notice, and he's mourning a death decree. Esther 4, verse 2. Mordecai clothed himself in sackcloth, covered himself with dust, and mourned and went through the city crying. But he cannot come into the king's presence wearing sackcloth, so he has to stop outside the gate, where before he was in the gate. And he's wailing, and he's sitting on sackcloth and mourning. By the way, it is still true. Does it matter what you wear into the presence of the king? That'll come up later when Esther goes in. She's also fasting and mourning. But when she goes in before the king, she has to dress up. I don't want to belabor this, and I don't want to make anybody self-conscious. But I just feel like the Lord wants me to share with you that if it was true back then that you didn't come into the presence of the king of Persia unless you were properly attired, we should remember that in God's house. Now, I always like to hasten to say some people are poor and they only got one pair of clothes that they wear. But in America, I've noticed, maybe it's just me, that some people will put on a suit and tie all week long for their boss, but they come to church like they're going to the beach. Say amen.
5: Amen.
3: I think when you come before the king, you wear your best, whatever your best is. If your best is all you got, that's what you wear.
5: Amen.
3: How many of you remember the parable that Jesus tells about the wedding feast? And what does the king say? How did you come in here without the wedding garment? And he's thrown in outer darkness. We cannot come into the presence of our king without that robe of righteousness that the Lord has purchased for us. So he's outside the gate. Esther sends him clothes, and he says, no, not until the problem's resolved do I put on the clothes. She says, what's the problem? He sends a copy of the decree to her. She was somewhat insulated in the palace. She didn't know what was going on. And so the decree is brought in, and he sends a message to her. He says, now, Esther, please, I don't know that you're going to think this way. I'm paraphrasing. But just in case you're thinking I'm in the palace and I'm safe, you're not safe. Eventually, it'll be found out that you're a Jew, and you know that the king's law cannot be changed even if you're his wife. It's a law of the Medes and the Persians. Even in the palace, it'll find you. Who knows? And this is one of the great statements of the Bible. Esther chapter 4, verse 13 and 14. Mordecai commanded Esther, think not to say within yourself that thou shalt escape in the king's house more than all the Jews, For if you altogether hold your peace at this time, then enlargement, deliverance, shall arise to the Jews from another place. God always seems how to save the Jews, doesn't he? God will save us another way. But you and your father's house will be destroyed. In other words, if you do not intercede for those who are doomed, not only will they suffer, but you are doomed. Who does Esther represent? The church. If we do not have a burden for those who are under the death penalty, not only will some suffer because of that, but we will suffer. The church, to do our job, we must intercede for the lost. We must work for the lost. We must pray for the lost. That's why some people from our church are going to India tomorrow. Because we've got a burden for the lost. Amen? Amen. And if you don't have that burden, then your soul is in danger. Don't think to say, well, as long as I'm in the palace, I'm safe. I go to church. I have nothing to worry about. Mordecai said, don't think that. Don't think you'll escape. You've got to put your life on the line to intercede before the king for your people. We've got the king's household out there that some are on the death row. There's an interesting statement here. Esther says, all the king's servants and the people of the king's provinces know that if any man or woman goes into the inner court to the king who has not been called, he has but one law, put all to death. If anyone came marching into the king's presence before going through the metal detector, they were executed on the spot. People were trying to assassinate the king. You did not come into his presence uninvited, not even the queen. It was often true that, you know who killed most of the Roman emperors that were assassinated? Family. You know your history? Often people in the family that poisoned them or killed them, or their own bodyguard. And so the king was very careful who came in. Caligula was killed by his own bodyguard. I mean, if you can't trust them, who do you trust? So the king of Persia at least has a bodyguard at the door. If anyone comes in, unless the king holds out his scepter, if the king didn't hold out the scepter, the guards knew, just kill him. And she said, I haven't been able to come into the king for 30 days now. And she says, let's spend 3 days fasting. And then after those 3 days fasting, I'll dress up and I'll go in for the king. Now, do you notice there it says 30 days and 3 days and then half a day? You get that? Haven't come into the king for 30 days. Let's spend 3 days fasting. And by the way, this is the most severe fast. She says, tell the people not to eat or drink. That's the kind of fast Paul fasted when he found that he'd been killing Christians. It's the kind of fast they had in Nineveh. No food or water. That's a fast of a life and death, severe fast. It's not a health fast. That's a fast, Lord help us, we're dying fast. Never even says pray, but they were praying. You can count on that. Amen? That was the whole purpose of their fast. And then after 3 days, she would dress up and go in before the king. You can calculate in half a day. It's like the life of Christ, 33 and a half years. Then he dies on the cross. She puts her life on the line, and that's where she makes this great statement. She says, I will go in before the king, and if I perish, I perish. Jesus loved us so that we would not perish. Let's move on here with our story. She's willing to intercede for the doomed. Tells them to pray. Now it happens that after the third day of fasting, she dresses up. She puts on her royal robe. What did I say? You can't go in without the right clothes on before the king. She goes into the king's palace. Everyone hears the door click and open. The bodyguard snaps around. They grab their spears and swords. The king looks aghast that someone would open the door unannounced. And as the doors come open, there in all of her glory is Esther. And he smiles. Everyone looks at the king's face. He smiles. I mean, he already knows what it's like to be without a queen. He's not going to lose this one. They're hard to come by. He had to wait years before he replaced Vashti. And she's beautiful. I mean, how can you kill someone so ravishing, radiant? And he holds out the golden scepter to her, which is a symbol of grace. That scepter represents mercy. You've seen many pictures of kings holding their golden scepters. And not only does he hold it out to her, it says in verse 2 of chapter 5, When the king saw Esther standing in the court, she found favor in his sight, and the king held out to Esther the golden scepter. This is the love of God, that gold in his hand. She went near and she touched the top. You know why she touched it? He's offering grace. She must accept it. She came and she puts out her hand saying, I have no weapon in my hand. I'm not here to assassinate. I am here because I need your presence. I have a burden, a request. I must see you. It's an emergency, and I accept your grace for my petition. You and I come into the presence. He offers grace, but we must touch the scepter. We must accept the grace. If she had not reached out for that scepter, they would have assumed that there was a weapon in her hand, and she's in trouble. You know, it's interesting. In some parts of the world, when people shake hands, I've seen this in many cultures, when they shake hands with me, they put one hand on this hand as they shake. Any of you ever seen that before? I can name many countries in Africa where they do this. And I asked one of my translators one time, I said, why do they do that? He said, it's an ancient custom because when you go to meet, you're showing you have no weapon in your hand, you have both hands out. So she reaches out and she touches the scepter, accepting the grace. Have you touched the golden scepter, friends? Have you accepted the grace that Jesus offers? Well, he says, what is your request? Now, I'm going to speed along here, a lot to go. And she says, my first request is that you come to a feast with Haman, and I'll have it prepared tonight, and I'll talk to you then. He says, great, no problem. And she excuses herself, probably continues to fast for the day, goes to the kitchen, she gets this feast ready. That night, with great expectation, Haman is there, the king is there, and Esther is there. They're the three primary characters, of course, though, the rest of the attendants for this dinner, all these servants preparing for this feast. And at the feast, and after they say their niceties, the king says, I can't wait. I want to know, what's on your heart, Esther? Why did you risk your life to come to me? What's so important? And Haman's there on the edge of his seat, too. He's wondering, what could this be? He hasn't got a clue. He doesn't know what her relationship is. It's like when Moses came before the Pharaoh, he says, you don't know what people it is you're enslaving. You don't know what their relationship is to the Lord. He says, I don't know the Lord. Who's the Lord that I should let them go? So he's clueless. He thinks this is great. She's got some great plan and I'm on the inner circle. His pride blinded him. She says, my request is that you come to my dinner tomorrow. So the first request is to come to a supper and you're not telling us it's so important. You're preparing this supper just to tell us about the other supper. Two feasts. Sort of like the New Testament and the Old Testament is where you get the message. You don't really understand the first message until you get the second message. You can't really understand the Old Testament until you get the New Testament. You see what I'm saying? It's in these two testaments that are given in feasts where they ate. Didn't Jesus in the New Testament have a feast? Wasn't it in the context of the grape juice? There was a banquet of wine at Esther's feast. Oh, the whole gospel's in here. I wish I had more time. So Haman goes out. He thinks, wow, nobody's coming but the king and the queen and me. I'm on the inside. Isn't this great? I'm living large. This is wonderful. So Haman goes out of the palace and he's got spring in his step. Problem is when he gets to the gate, who does he see? Mordecai is there. And Mordecai is not only not standing up for him, he's not bowing down for him, he's dressed in rags and he still won't humble himself. And he looks at him and he kind of says, I'm going to give you one chance. I'm going to stand here, man. You're going to bow? And he walks away so incensed. He storms to his house. He says, I can't take this anymore. I can't wait for this year to go by to assassinate all the Jews. I got that taken care of. This guy's got to go now. And he said, tell you what, let's consult our mediums. They get involved in sorcery to find a date. And let's pick this date. Oh, by the way, they use this sorcery to pick the date to execute the Jews. Now they're saying, build a gallows 50 cubits high. What's that, about 75 feet? Build it in your backyard so you can enjoy it. And there hang Mordecai. You go to the king. I mean, he lets you make a decree to kill a whole nation. He'll give you one by personal request. That's what I'll do. That's what I'll do. So early in the morning, that afternoon, the big feast is going to happen. Haman wakes up early and he starts off to the palace to ask the king for permission to kill one scoundrel. But what he doesn't know is the king's had problems sleeping that night. The king has royal insomnia. It's interesting. You can have all the money in the world. You can buy the best bed in the world, but you can't buy an hour's sleep, can you? Money will buy you a bed, but it won't buy you rest. It'll buy you food, but it won't buy you an appetite. It'll buy you medicine, but it won't buy you health. The king can't sleep. They're playing the music and he's just being irritated. And he said, look, says, I usually fall asleep when they're reading the Chronicles to me. Bring in the scribe and tell him to read some of the Chronicles to me. That'll put me to sleep. So he's laying there and he's trying to sleep and the scribe is reading through the Chronicles and he gets to the part in the history of what's been happening in the court where he's reading about this assassination attempt. And that one of the people who sits in the gate named Mordecai had rescued the king by divulging this attempt. And he said, wait. What did we do for this fellow? How did we reward him? And the scribe goes forward, he goes back, he says, there's no record that we've rewarded him in any way. And the king says, ooh, that's not very kingly of me. The fellow saves my life and I don't even give him a medal. And while he's thinking that, there's a knock, knock, knock at the door. And the king hears it and he says, who's in the outer court? Oh, it's Haman. Bring him in. Bring him my buddy. Haman's coming in. What's he there for? He's getting ready to ask for the death of Mordecai. And at the same time, the king is wanting to know, how shall I reward this person? And so the king says in Esther chapter 6, verse 6, what shall be done for the man whom the king delights to honor? Now Haman thought within his heart, whom would the king delight to honor more than me? Listen to that. Me, me, me. By the word, Haman means magnificent, and Lucifer used to be magnificent. Pride goes before destruction, and a haughty spirit before a fall. And listen to how he answers that. He says, this is what shall be done for the man whom the king delights to honor. Take the king's robe that he wears, royal robes, the king's robe, and take the king's horse that he rides in victory, and put the crescent on the king's horse, and get one of the most impressive people in the empire to lead him through the streets of the city, arrayed like the king on the king's horse, and say, thus shall it be done to the man whom the king delights to honor. Haman wanted to be king. What did Lucifer want? To be God. He wanted the king's place. And can you imagine the humiliation of Haman when the king says, that sounds good to me, I just needed to do something. Tell you what, do everything you said to the letter. Go find Mordecai the Jew. And put him on my horse and put my robe on him, and I want you to be the one to lead him through the streets of the city and to proclaim, thus shall it be done to the one whom the king delights to honor. Now, the word God does not appear in Esther, but can you see the providence of God? So, he is, you've heard of the word mortified? He is Mordecai-fied. He then has to dress him up. This guy he's wanting to kill. And can you imagine the looks they exchanged? And he, the Amalekite, is leading the Jew through the city in a foreign country, glorifying him. He's got to say it. Thus shall it be done to the one who the king delights to honor. Thus shall it be done. And there's probably trumpets and there's a procession there and everybody's looking and they're wondering what that's all about. Well, Haman goes home in total shame. He covers his head. He can't even let anybody see him. He comes in before his wife, his wise men. This fella is really wealthy. Do you know how he offered millions of dollars to pay for the execution of the Jews? He's got a lot of money. He's got a lot of power. The devil's got resources too, doesn't he? And you know what his wise men tell him and his wife? They say, if you have begun to fall before Mordecai, who is of the descendants of the Jews, you know that Jewish history. They always seem to land on their feet. You're going to surely fall. That's not very encouraging, is it? They're saying, you're probably, it doesn't look good. It looks like God's with them and he's not with you. And right when he says that, there's a knock at his door and messengers have come and they said, you're going to be late for Esther's feast. You better get over here. So he's not even recovered from his mourning yet and he's brought into the feast of Esther and the king. So now the king is wanting to know what is going on. In Esther chapter 7, turn with me there. I'm not going to read this out of my notes. I want to read it right out of the Bible to you because this is, I think, one of the high points in the book. So the king and Haman went to dine with the queen. And on the second day, in other words, she had been there with the scepter the second day. On the second day at the banquet of wine, again, the king says to Esther, okay, what is your petition, Queen Esther? You know what you see here? The queen is more reluctant to ask. The king is more eager to hear. Our king keeps saying, ask what you want. What do you want? He says, I'll give it to you, Esther, up to half my kingdom. By the way, that's what King Herod said when Salome danced before him. Kings used to boastfully say, "What do you want up to half my kingdom?" It was a figure of speech. "Look at all my power. Ask big." That's what our king is saying to us. He says to the church, "Up to now, you've really asked nothing. Ask that your joy might be full. We pray too small. Sin, ask up to half my kingdom, I'll do it for you." Don't you think we ought to pray better? Pray bigger? Then the queen answered. She shocks him. Verse 3. "If I have found favor in your sight, O king, and if it pleases the king, let my life be given me." What is the first thing that we ought to pray for the king? Salvation. Eternal life. "Let my life be given me at my petition and my people at my request." We should pray for our salvation and the salvation of our people. "For we have been sold." People have been sold into slavery. "My people and I to be destroyed, to be killed, and to be annihilated." She says, had we been sold as male and female slaves, I would have held my tongue. If this decree was to consign us to slavery, I would have accepted it. But it's death. It's annihilation. Even though the enemy would never be able to compensate for the loss. Now the king is outraged. He's thinking, is she imagining things? Is she a loser? Who would dare to do this? Who is he and where is he, the king jumps up, who would dare presume in his heart to do such a thing? Can you imagine the intensity? And Haman's probably going there, yeah, who is he? And Esther said, the adversary, by the way, do you know what that word is in Hebrew? Satan. The word Satan is adversary. So if you have any doubts about who Haman represents, he is the devil. The adversary and the enemy is this wicked Haman. Satan is the epitome of wickedness. So Haman was terrified before the king and the queen. And by the way, the day is coming when Satan's going to tremble and his knee will bow before the Lord, won't it? Amen. And the king arose in his wrath. The Bible says, "Lord, arise in your anger and vindicate your people." Many verses that talk about this. The king arose in his wrath from the banquet of wine, and he went into the palace garden. He's contemplating this. He's saying, what is going on? He's wanting to kill the one, Mordecai is a Jew, who saved me from assassination, and now my queen. Is he wanting my throne? The king is evaluating all these things. And during this time, Haman stood before the queen. He was pleading for his life. For he saw that evil was determined against him by the king. And when the king returned from the palace garden to the place of the banquet of wine, Haman had fallen across the couch whereon Esther was. In his fear and terror, he's pleading so vigorously for his life that he actually threw himself across Esther. Tells you about the relationship between the devil and the church. He wants to abuse the church. Pleading for his life, for he saw that evil was determined against him by the king. The king returns, he sees him on the couch, and he says, will he assault the queen while I'm in the house? You can at least wait till I leave. You're gonna ravish my queen in my presence? And as the word left the king's mouth, even the servants thought, boy, this is inappropriate. They then covered Haman's face. Now Harbona, the servants know what's going on. They represent the angels. Harbona, one of the eunuchs, said to the king, look out your window. See the gallows 50 cubits high which Haman has made for Mordecai, who spoke good on the king's behalf? It's standing. And hang him on it. The devil's getting hanged on the gallows he built for us. By the way, those gallows represent a cross. Originally built for Mordecai. The difference is that someone was substituted. How did Absalom, that rebel, die? Wasn't it hanging between heaven and earth? And so finally you see the final judgment. She says it's Haman. Haman is taken out and he is placed on the gallows and he is executed. You know, there's still some more things here in the story. Proverbs 26 verse 27, whoever digs a pit will fall into it. And whoever rolls a stone will have it roll back on him. When you try to affect vengeance on people, it will backfire on you. I got to preach a sermon someday on dumb criminals. As I heard about one guy who went to rob a bank, and as he went to pull the gun out in his pants, it went off. Haman is hung on his own gallows. So Mordecai went out from the presence of the king. Notice here, Esther chapter 8 verse 15. In royal apparel of blue and white, with a great crown of gold and a garment of fine linen and purple, and the city of Shushan rejoiced and was glad. Who is it that is ultimately glorified? Who gets the position that Haman thought he had? Mordecai becomes the number two man in the kingdom, just like Daniel, just like Joseph. He's exalted because of his faithfulness. And the people

0: of the Jews, they have light and gladness, joy and honor, and many people converted and became Jews when they saw what had happened. By the way, they could not change the law the king had made. You know what they did instead? The king issued another law that when that time came, when they were supposed to be assassinated, they had an opportunity to find out who it was that had been taking advantage of them, and they got to make a preemptive strike and defend themselves. When the enemies of the Jews found out they were going to be annihilated, they all turned their heads and said, "Oh, we're so glad you're going to, we hated you anyway. We can't wait to take your house." So now the Jews knew who their enemies were. So when the tables turned, at the last minute, instead of them being annihilated, all of their enemies were annihilated, like Haman. They were exalted, and people said, "Wow, God is with the Jews." And many people converted to Judaism because of the influence of this whole experience. Because of Esther's intercession, many were converted. Who does she represent? The church. Are we letting our light shine? And you know what I think is wonderful? You read the last words in the book of Esther. Tell about Mordecai. Chapter 10, verse 3. One of the shortest chapters in the Bible. "For Mordecai the Jew was next to the king." Where is Christ right now? He's at the right hand of the Father, the King of the universe. "Next to the king Ahasuerus, great among the Jews, accepted of the multitude of his brethren, seeking the wealth of his people and speaking peace to all of his seed." Isn't our Jesus the Prince of Peace? Isn't he seeking the wealth of his people? Jesus' position next to the Almighty is to intercede as your advocate. Don't we have a good friend in high places? Amen. And the Lord is saying to us what he said to Esther, what the king said. "Ask, what is your request unto half my kingdom? Why do we pray so little?" But before we can hear that, we need to be willing to do what Esther did and say, "I'm going to put my life on the line for my people and what I believe. If I perish, I perish. But I'm willing to commit my life to going before the king that others might be saved." And what will we find? Will the king hold out the scepter for us? Will he save his people? Can we find grace? This is such a wonderful story because it's telling about the plan of salvation. In the last days, the table will turn. When the devil and the world thinks that God's people are doomed, when that day comes, when that sentence is to be executed and all of God's people are to be destroyed, the tables are going to turn. God's people are going to be delivered. They're going to be vindicated. The enemy's destroyed. The book of Esther is the whole story of salvation. It's a wonderful story. God won't forget his people. The same way he interceded and took care of them, he will take care of you.
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0: power, but by my spirit, says the Lord of hosts. Welcome to Pathway to Peace Radio Bible Class. My name is Carrie Rogers, and right across from me is my lovely, lovely, beautiful wife, Elaine Rogers, and we are so excited. Yes, yes, yes, gotta say it. Delighted, delighted, delighted to be on a radio with you, to share the Word of God with you. So class, make sure you get your Bibles and study the Word of God with us, because you're going to be blessed today. We are continuing our prophecy series, and we are so excited. I hope you are excited. Hope you're learning something. For those who've been listening, if you had never studied with us before, today is the day to study with us, because we have a word from the Lord, because we're studying the Bible. We're studying the Word of God.
1: Amen.
0: And it's fun to study the Word of God, isn't it?
1: Absolutely.
0: The title of today's study is Reaction to the Action. Reaction to the Action. That's an interesting title, isn't it?
1: I was just about to say that.
0: Yes, it is. It's interesting. Reaction to the Action. And get ready. Put your seatbelts on. The spiritual seatbelt, that is. And get ready to learn something today. Elaine, I want you to open us up with prayer and ask the Holy Spirit to come into this place, and ask the Holy Spirit for understanding, because He is our teacher. So let's go to the teacher in prayer.
1: Dear most kind and gracious Heavenly Father, we thank you so much. We thank you for this blessed day that you've given to each of us, Lord. Another day to get to know you more. We pray, dear Lord, that as we study this topic, reaction to the action, that you will give us an understanding, that you will give us a blessing, and that we will learn how to react in the different circumstances in our lives as we study and learn more of who you are and what that means for our lives. In Jesus' name, amen.
0: Amen, amen. Reaction to the action. Friend, as we mentioned before in the first few programs in this prophecy series, that we are going to focus on the types of characters you and I need in order to be victorious in Jesus in these last days, that are taught in the first six chapters in the book of Daniel. Radio Bible class, Jesus Christ is coming back for those who have the character of Jesus. Those who are faithful and loyal to Him will be saved. And this is why these studies are so important. Elaine, what main lesson did we learn last program from Daniel chapter 1?
1: The main lesson that we learned here, like Daniel and the three Hebrew boys, we are going to be tested.
0: Oh, yes.
1: That's right, in these last days. But we do not have to be afraid to stand up for Jesus. Just as Daniel knew the prophecies of Isaiah and Jeremiah, which gave him courage and hope, God has given us promises for the last days, that if we know them, these promises and prophecies will give us courage to stand also. And just like Daniel, God will reward us for our faithfulness.
0: That's right. And that's what we learned. That was a main lesson last program. God wants your worship. God wants your loyalty and obedience in these last days. And they must be a part of your character. Amen. Daniel chapter 1 is a powerful illustration of God's rewards for those who stand for Him. Amen. Like Daniel, we must make up our minds to stand for Christ and His truth, no matter what the circumstance is. Amen. Now, class, get those Bibles. Get those Bibles, and let's dig into the Word of God today. Amen. Let's go. Now, remember, the book of Daniel has 12 chapters. In the first six chapters of the book of Daniel, it teaches us valuable lessons on what type of characters we need to stand for Christ and to make it through the last days. Now, the last six chapters of Daniel are mainly prophetic visions and dreams of Daniel that was built from the prophecies given in Daniel chapter 2, in which we will study today. Now, today we are going to only focus on the faith and character lessons taught in Daniel chapter 2. And after we finish studying all the life lessons from Daniel chapters 1 through 6, we will come back to Daniel chapter 2 and look at all the detailed prophecies, okay? Now, this is going to be good, class. This is going to be good, so pay attention. Pay attention. Go ahead and turn your Bibles to Daniel chapter 2. Make sure you follow along with us closely. This will be our main chapter of study today, okay? From our study in Daniel chapter 1, we learned that God rewarded Daniel's faith by giving him a special gift of understanding all. Note that all visions and dreams. That's in Daniel chapter 1:17. Don't miss it, class. All is a key word. God gave Daniel the understanding of all visions and dreams. Now in Daniel chapter 2, we are going to see the special gift that God gave to Daniel in action. We are going to learn some fascinating lessons in this chapter for our character development for the soon coming of Jesus Christ. Let's dig in, class. Again, turn your Bibles to Daniel chapter 2 and follow along with us closely. Now, what lessons can we learn from Daniel as he was challenged to use his gift of understanding visions and dreams for the first time? Well, class, it actually all starts in Daniel chapter 2, verse 1. Turn your Bibles there and follow along with us through the chapter. That's Daniel chapter 2, verse 1. Read that for us, Elaine.
1: And in the second year of the reign of Nebuchadnezzar, Nebuchadnezzar dreamed dreams wherewith his spirit was troubled and his sleep break from him.
0: Now, in this text, we see that the Babylonian king Nebuchadnezzar had a very troubling dream that woke him up out of sleep. Now, in verse 2, follow along with me now, we see that a king was troubled about his dream so much that he called his well-paid magicians, astrologers, sorcerers, and other scholars or wise men of his kingdom, of his Babylonian court.
1: And these people were kind of equivalent to his personal advisors or cabinet members of the president of the United States.
0: That's very good. That's right. And these men had status. They were well taken care of by the king. When they heard the king's request, they immediately came poised, ready to go, ready to tackle this king's issue like they have done in the past. Now, in verse 3, the king tells them his problem of being troubled by a dream. Now, class, go to verse 4. We find here that the king's wise men ask the king first to tell them about the dream, and then they will interpret the meaning of the dream.
1: And in verse 5, the king knew that he had a significant dream, but he couldn't remember what the dream was. So he actually demanded that his well-paid wise men, the magicians, astrologers, and sorcerers, do two things. And that was to tell him the dream to interpret the dream.
0: That's right. Tell him the dream first and then interpret the dream.
1: Mm-hmm.
0: Those are two things they were told to do. Now, class, let's pause here just for a minute. We have a life lesson to learn right here. Now, we all know that King Nebuchadnezzar was a worshiper of heathen gods. He had a certain belief system. And as a part of the king's belief system, we see here that whenever King Nebuchadnezzar is faced with disaster or trouble, he calls on his trusted magicians and astrologers and sorcerers, etc., who are actually influenced by demonic forces.
1: So, Carrie, in other words, the king's belief system determined how he reacted to the trouble.
0: I hope you're not missing that, class. That's right. This is key, class. Write it down. Your belief system will determine how you react to trouble, chaos, or disaster. Let me repeat it. Your belief system will determine how you will react in times of trouble and chaos. In other words, what is your reaction to the action? Which is the title of today's lesson. What is your reaction to the action? Now, let's get back to the story. I hope you understood that life lesson right there, because it's going to go throughout our whole study today. Now, remember, King Nebuchadnezzar called on his trusted wise men to do what for him?
1: Two things. Tell him the dream and then interpret it.
0: That's right. Now, class, look at verse 5. We see here that the king would not accept anything less. They must tell the dream and interpret it, or else they will be cut into pieces and their houses be made dunghill, which is actually a manure pile.
1: And in verse 6, we see that the king promised them the opposite of that. He would give them gifts and rewards and great honor if they were able to tell him the dream and interpret it.
0: Remember, those two things they had to do is what?
1: Tell him the dream.
0: And do what?
1: Then interpret it.
0: But when we go to verse 7, we see that the king's wise men knew they were in hot water here. Now, how do we know that these men were in hot water? Notice in verse 7 that the king's hired wise men acted like they didn't even hear the request of the king. They acted like they didn't hear the punishment of the king. And guess what they did? They heard all these things from the king, the punishment being cut into pieces. And they asked the king again to tell them the dream, and then they will interpret it.
1: So they only wanted to do one of the two things.
0: That's right.
1: And Kiri, I notice here in verse 8 and 9 that the king caught on to their game, and the king noticed that his officials were just scheming to try to buy time and prepare lying and corrupt words to deceive him.
0: So imagine how upset the king was. I know he was upset.
1: Yeah, because Nebuchadnezzar, he was very keen. He knew they were playing a game.
0: He knew he was playing a game on them. And it seems that those wise men were about to be cut into pieces of meat. So what is the king's official reaction to the action? Well, if you want to find out what happens next, stay tuned. We promise to be right back after the short break.
2: Mom, it seems like a lot of people are dying now from heart attacks, strokes, diabetes, and cancer. What would Jesus do today to show compassion?
1: Good question, Carlene. I'm sure many Christians have asked, what can I do to help? And it's in response to this question that God has led us to build a Christian health training center to teach people how to prevent and fight against diseases using God's natural remedies without the use of harmful drugs.
2: You mean we're going to do something about it?
1: That's right. But we're not alone. This project is a unified effort of God's faithful people working together to make a difference. 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
0: Welcome back, class. Let's jump right back into our lesson story today. We are in Daniel chapter 2, verse 9. Now, at the end of Daniel chapter 2, verse 9, you notice that the king repeated his request for the last time for his wise men to tell him the dream and interpret the dream, because he was not able to remember all the details of the dream, and the dream actually greatly troubled him. Now, class, let's go to our life lesson here. Okay, class, look at verse 10. I want you to notice the reaction of the king's wise men. Now, remember earlier we mentioned that your belief system will determine how you what?
1: It will determine how you react to different circumstances, to trouble or disaster in particular, or what is our reaction to the action.
0: That's right. What is our reaction to the action? You got it. Now, based on their belief system, these wise men, quote unquote, had a major crisis on their hand. Why were they in a major crisis?
1: Because they knew that their belief system told them that they could not do what the king was asking them to do.
0: Don't miss it, class. Their belief system told them what?
1: They couldn't do what the king was asking them to do.
0: Remember who they served. They served heathen gods that actually couldn't do nothing. So death was actually staring these men in the face. They were about to be literally cut into pieces. Listen to this, class. The king's officials' belief system did not have any solution to the problem. Listen carefully, class. Listen carefully to this life lesson. When there is no solution to a problem or disaster, and you do not have a belief system to help you solve it or cope with it, you are in a crisis. You are in a what?
1: A crisis.
0: That's right. A crisis is when there is no hope. There is no apparent solution to the problem or disaster. Now, class, let's go to Daniel chapter 2, verse 10. Follow closely, class, and learn something here. We all going to learn something here. What was the king's wise men's response to the king's request to tell him the dream and interpreted? Eileen, read verse 10 and 11. That's Daniel 2, 10 and 11. That's Daniel 2, 10 and 11.
1: The Chaldeans, the king's officials, answered before the king and said, "There is not a man upon the earth that can show the king's matter. Therefore, there is no king, lord, nor ruler that asks such things at any magician or astrologer or Chaldean. And it is a rare thing that the king requireth."
0: In other words, the king, you never asked us to do anything like this before. Continue.
1: And there is none other that can show it before the king except the gods whose dwelling is not with flesh.
0: I hope you're with us, class. Wake up, wake up. There it is, class. The king's wise men's beliefs did not have a solution to the problem. These quote unquote wise men were caught. They made all types of claims to do miraculous things. They claimed to have supernatural powers to deal with any situation. But in reality, they were well-paid frauds influenced by demonic forces. So when we go to verse 12, we see why the king is so angry and furious at his wise men. Because think about it. Think about this now. The king's belief system said that these men that he paid well had all the answers to life's problems. And according to their own admission, they did not have all the answers.
1: So the king is thinking that if these men don't have the answers, probably none of his wise men in the entire kingdom would have the answers.
0: That's right. So at the end of verse 12, we see that the king demands that all the wise men in Babylon be destroyed or killed. Now, class, here's another life lesson I want you to keep in mind. Listen here carefully. Now, remember, the king is very troubled by his dream. He has a problem. He is also in crisis. His reaction to the problem or reaction to the action is to kill all the wise men in his kingdom. But guess what, class? The king's brutal execution of these wise men still would not get rid of his original problem. Don't miss it, class. Listen to this. Sometimes when a person's belief system is in crisis based on an unsolved solution or no way to cope with no hope, it is usually at that point. Listen, when some people begin to reevaluate their belief system.
1: That, you know, that makes sense, because sometimes people who are in crisis are more open to hear the gospel.
0: Yes, they are.
1: Because they're looking for answers or looking for ways to cope.
0: That's right. That's right. And we will see this play out in Nebuchadnezzar's life as we study the book of Daniel in a later teaching. And that's going to be a good one. So anyway, let's go back to our story here. Now, class, look at verse 13 in Daniel chapter 2. We see here that the decree went out to destroy all. What did I say? All the wise men in Babylon, which included Daniel and his three companions, Hananiah, Mishael, and Azariah. Notice, class, in verse 14, we see that the captain of the king's guard came to Daniel to follow through with the king's request. Now, class, let's learn something from Daniel. We see here that Daniel has a problem, right? He has a big problem, a death sentence problem.
1: That's a problem.
0: That's a big problem. But is Daniel actually in crisis? And how will his belief system react to the problem?
1: In other words, what is Daniel's reaction to all this action?
0: You got it. You got it. Let's find out, class. Notice, class, in verse 15, Daniel questioned the king's captain about the decree and why he was in such a hurry about it. Because Daniel was well respected, the captain explained, he actually took time and explained the situation to Daniel. Now, class, notice Daniel's reaction to the action. Now, did Daniel panic here? Did Daniel worry here? Was Daniel in crisis here? The answer is no, because in verse 16, Daniel did something radical based on his belief system. What did he do, Eileen? Read that in verse 16.
1: In verse 16, Daniel was granted to go before the king, and Daniel boldly went in.
0: Boldly.
1: Yeah, he boldly went in faith before King Nebuchadnezzar and told the king that he could give the interpretation of the king's dream if the king would give him time.
0: Now, class, I hope you don't miss it. I hope you don't miss it. Daniel's belief system is obviously vastly different than the king's and the other wise men. You get it? Daniel does not appear to be in crisis here, even though there is a death sentence hanging over his head.
1: It sounds like Daniel's belief system actually has a solution to the problem.
0: Yes, it does. Oh, what faith and boldness Daniel had to go before the king and say that he will both tell the dream and interpret the king's dream, something that the other wise men could not do. The king respected Daniel. He granted Daniel's request for time. Now, class, this is good. This is real good. Now, remember, what was the other wise men's reaction to the king's request to tell him the dream and interpret the dream?
1: They said that they could not do it because that only a God could do it whose dwelling was not with men. And they said that because their belief system actually had no solution to the problem. They were truly in a crisis.
0: That's right. They were truly in a crisis. But class, I want you to notice something vastly different with Daniel. Look at his belief system and see the difference between his and the other wise men, including the king's. In verse 17, after the king grants Daniel's request, Daniel goes back home and tells his three friends, Hananiah, Mishael, Azariah. He tells them about the situation. Now go to verse 18. Notice here that there is no panic. There is no crisis or mission that they cannot tell the king's dream and interpret it. We see here that based on their belief system, whenever they had a problem, they looked outside of themselves to a real and true God, amen, in which they had faith that he had a solution to the problem.
1: So there was no need for Daniel to be in a crisis or even to worry, because Daniel had hope in the midst of the storm or problem.
0: Oh, yes, yes.
1: He had someone who was more mighty than the king of Babylon on his side.
0: You said it right, Elaine, amen.
1: And remember, Daniel was given, he was given by God the gift of interpreting dreams and visions. And this was God's reward to Daniel for his faithfulness, found that we studied last time on that we studied last program in Daniel chapter 1. Daniel knew that God was going to give him the dream and the interpretation.
0: I mean, that's faith. That's faith to know. He told the king that he was going to tell him the dream and interpret it. He just had faith that it was going to happen.
1: He had a belief system that he could believe in.
0: That's right. That's right. So in Daniel 2:18, we see that Daniel understood the power of prayer and the power of two or three praying in one accord. So he prayed with his three companions to the Creator, the true and living God, the revealer of secrets, the God that the other wise men did not worship. So it sounds like here, Elaine, that Daniel had a prayer meeting. Amen. They prayed to him to reveal the dream and interpret the dream of the king to them, that they and their other wise men would not perish. Also, I want you to notice something interesting here that Daniel's friends didn't wish death on their enemies. They asked God to reveal the dream, interpret the dream, and save all the other wise men. So they were not selfish people. They actually wanted them to live. So many times it is your faith in God, don't miss it, class, and your prayers that help save lives of others who don't even believe in God.
1: So it's by God's grace so that others actually have an opportunity to give their lives, their worship, and their loyalty to the only true and wise God.
0: Amen, amen. Now, did God reveal the dream and give the interpretation to Daniel as he requested? We got to look at this. And what is the answer? You better believe he did. Yes, he did. Elaine, read Daniel 2, verse 19. What does it say?
1: Then was the secret revealed unto Daniel in a night vision. Then Daniel blessed the God of heaven.
0: God revealed King Nebuchadnezzar's dream to Daniel and gave him the interpretation. Amen. When Daniel received these things from God in verse 20 through 23, Daniel actually praised God. He blessed his name. He recognized God as the God who is in control of governments, a God who is in control of kings. Now notice in verse 27 and 28, Daniel is brought before the king. This is good, class. This is good. Stick with us here. We're about to wrap it up. Daniel does not give the dream and its interpretation right away. Yes, Daniel was excited about getting the dream and interpretation, but he first gives credit to the one who gave the dream in front of the king, and we know that was God.

0: Man, amen. So this dream was something significant. It was not only about the king's present, but it was about his future and our future. But this was the answer that the king was looking for. Amen. Remember, the king is in crisis. The king's belief system did not have a solution to the problem. Remember, when a belief system is in crisis with no hope, a person is more open to evaluate or change their belief system. So Daniel's witness before the king about the true God, a God of heaven, the creator that revealed secrets, planted seeds of truth in the king's mind that would cause him to actually reevaluate his belief system of false gods and give his loyalty to the true God of heaven. Amen.
1: Amen. And that really happened because Daniel did not take any credit for himself. He didn't say, look, I can do this. He gave the credit to God.
0: All to God. So from Daniel 2, verses 31 through 45, Daniel actually gives the king the dream and his interpretation about the king's kingdoms and the other kingdoms that were to follow his, with God's kingdom being the last and everlasting kingdom. Now, this dream and its interpretation are very, very powerful and have a lot of meaning for the last days. Matter of fact, this dream is the history of our world in advance. And we will talk about it a little next program. And we will come back and study the prophecies of the king's dream in detail after we learn life's lessons in Daniel chapters 1 through 6 to prepare us for the last days. But class, after the king was given the dream and the interpretation of the dream in Daniel 2, verses 46 through 49, we see that Nebuchadnezzar begins to change his belief system. The king knew that what Daniel told him was true, and he recognized God as the God of gods, the revealer of secrets. And Daniel was rewarded as ruler over the whole province of Babylon and chief of governors. And let me tell you, class, don't tell me that God doesn't reward his faithful. Amen. God rewards his faithful. And we see that Daniel was faithful and he was given a high position in Babylon. And the king also granted Daniel's request to set Hananiah, Mishael, and Azariah, also known as Shadrach, Meshach, and Abednego, over the affairs of Babylon. Class, this was a powerful lesson. This was a very powerful lesson. I hope you enjoyed it. In conclusion, class, today's lesson taught us about power of faith, the power of prayer, the power of God for these last days. Remember, as we saw with Nebuchadnezzar, the wise men, and Daniel and his friends, your belief system will determine your reaction to a problem or disaster. Friend, what is your reaction to the action? When you face a problem that appears to be hopeless in human eyes, will you be like the king and the wise men, or will you be like Daniel, who looked to God? He has the answers. Friends, there is no need to be in fear or in crisis. Jesus says, cast all your cares upon him because he cares for you. Friend, God loves you. Learn to go to God in faith. My radio Bible class, what is your reaction to the action? Look to God for answers. Well, class, we are totally out of time. I really enjoyed today's lesson. Make sure you tell your family and friends about this radio Bible class. Until next time, friends, on this same blessed station, may God bless you all.
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0: Talk Radio. Thunderstorms today with a high near 81 and lows around 70. Thunderstorms tomorrow with a high of 88 and lows around 73. For your Saturday, intermittent clouds with a high near 90 and lows around 74. And for Sunday, thunderstorms with a high near 89 and lows around 72. That's your midday weather on Lafayette Christian Talk Radio.
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0: current events, Bible prophecy, the ancient past. How does it all fit together? Find out now. This is Pictures of the End.
1: So the Bible is a fascinating book for many reasons. It contains a lot of very interesting history. There's a lot of beautiful poetry that you can find there, as well as a lot of prophecy. But for me, at least, one of the most fascinating and interesting aspects of the Bible is the fact that so many of its stories contain not only lessons for us today, but are in their own right pictures or prophecies about what will happen at the very end of time. And we're going to look at an entire book of the Bible that is, I would say, falls in this category of containing a picture of the end. And that is the very short book of Haggai. It's right there at the end of the Old Testament. And as we look at Haggai's experience and his messages to the Jews that had returned back to Jerusalem after their 70 years of captivity, we're going to see that his messages to them were not just for them, but it's actually also for the Christian church today. So the warnings that he was giving to the Jews back then are warnings that apply to Christianity today, and also the promises and blessings that he gave to his people so long ago are the same promises and blessings that God wants to give to his church today. So let's dive right in here. There's only two chapters in this book, and we'll start with the second verse of chapter 1. As Haggai explains the situation taking place in Jerusalem, he writes, "Thus speaketh the Lord of hosts, saying, This people say, The time is not come, the time that the Lord's house should be built." Now, at this point, when Haggai receives and then gives this first prophecy, the Jews that had returned had been back in Jerusalem for about 18 years. Now, this was after the 70 years of captivity in Babylon. Many of the Jews decided to stay in Babylon, but those that did return had come back under the decree of Cyrus, king of Persia, granting them the freedom to rebuild the temple, among other things such as rebuilding the city and restoring this kingdom of Judah, this city of Jerusalem, to some level of autonomy. But there's a problem here, because Haggai is pointing out the fact that the Jews that had gone back, although they had started the rebuilding work because of much opposition that they were facing from the Samaritans, they had been led to believe that this opposition was proof that God did not want them to build the temple yet. And so they were saying, the time is not yet. The time is not yet. Well, what were they doing instead of rebuilding the temple? We find the answer to that in the very next verses. Haggai goes on in verse 3. He says, "Then came the word of the Lord by Haggai the prophet, saying, Is it time for you to dwell in your sealed houses, and this house lies waste?" In other words, instead of rebuilding the temple, the most important thing that could have been done there in Jerusalem, they were focusing on building their own homes, beautifying their own places of residence, restoring their own lives, but not restoring the temple that had laid in ruins for 70 years. Now, during the reign of King Cambyses of Persia, the work on the temple had progressed very slowly. And finally, then, during the brief reign of the king known as False Smerdis, he's the Artaxerxes in Ezra chapter 4, the Samaritans induced the unscrupulous impostor to issue a decree forbidding the Jews to rebuild their temple in the city. And so, even though Cyrus the king had initially said or issued the decree, yes, you can go back and rebuild, a later decree had prohibited them from doing this. And that second decree had been given because of lies that were being told by the enemies of the Jews, these Samaritans. And so for over a year, the temple was neglected. While the people dwelt in their homes and they were working to attain temporal prosperity, but their situation spiritually was deplorable. Work as they might, they could not prosper. The very elements of nature seemed to conspire against them. A drought had been going on. The harvests were meager. And these were the conditions existing during the early part of the reign of Darius Hystaspes, king of Medo-Persia. Spiritually as well as temporally, the Israelites were in a pitiable state. So long had they murmured and doubted, so long had they chosen to make their personal interests first, while they viewed with apathy the Lord's temple and ruins, that many had lost sight of God's purpose in restoring them to Judea. And here we could draw a first parallel and lesson between what happened then and what is happening now among Christianity as a whole. And we're speaking in generalities here, at least in the West. The Christian church is in decline, and it has been for many years. Churches from all denominations seem to be closing regularly, and while there is growth in some places and some parts of the world, in many of the developed westernized nations, that is not the case. And so what is wrong? You know, Jesus has given this great commission, this mandate to the Christian church to go and teach all nations, baptizing them. So what's the problem? Well, we could probably point out many, many things, but one of them is the same problem as what was being experienced by the Jews here so many years ago. And that is that they were discouraged because of opposition. There's a lot of opposition to Christianity in the world today. There's a lot of opposition to a biblical worldview. If you choose to believe what the Bible says about the creation of the world, or even many of its stories, such as Noah and the flood, or maybe the destruction of Sodom and Gomorrah, you know, you're going to be ridiculed by many, many people. And so then you have all of the pressure from secular society, and all of this added together can become very discouraging. And so in many ways, we're in the same situation today as a Christian church as the whole, as the Jews were there in Jerusalem. So what does Haggai do? Does he say, oh, that's too bad, I wish we could build a temple? Or never mind, you know, it'll happen at some point. No, Haggai comes with a very direct message from God. And in verse 5 of chapter 1, he says, now therefore thus saith the Lord of hosts, consider your ways. You know, if we just stopped to consider how we were living life and why we were living life a little more frequently than we do, we would probably find reason to reconsider the way that we're living, the way we're spending our time, the way we're spending a lot of our money, where we're putting our energy toward, what our goals and our values are, you know, what drives us in life. And life is busy. It is for everybody. And as we get caught up in this fast-paced round of life that seems to go on day after day, week after week, year after year, sometimes we never actually stop to consider, why am I living this way? Or why is this really happening in my life? Is there something that I could do differently that might change the situation? Why is my relationship with God where it is? And if it's not where I wish it was, then what could I do differently? What do I need to do differently in order to experience a revival in that relationship with God? So we need to stop and consider our ways. Haggai goes on a few verses later. He says, go up to the mountain and bring wood and build the house, and I will take pleasure in it, and I will be glorified, saith the Lord. So we see here promises from Haggai to his people there in Jerusalem that rather than feel sorry for themselves, rather than feeling like the opposition is too great, rather than feeling like, how in the world could we rebuild this temple? Haggai says, listen, the foundation has already been laid, which it had been for over a decade here. He says, now go up to the mountain, go to the forest, cut down some trees, and get to work building this temple. And then he gives this promise that the Lord will take pleasure in it, and I will be glorified, says the Lord. Again, he repeats that promise a few verses later. This is the end of Haggai chapter 1. Then spake Haggai, verse 13, then spake Haggai, the Lord's messenger and the Lord's message unto the people, saying, I am with you, saith the Lord. And the Lord stirred up the spirit of Zerubbabel, the son of Shealtiel, governor of Judah, and the spirit of Joshua, the son of Josedek, the high priest, and the spirit of all the remnant of the people. And they came and did work in the house of the Lord of hosts, their God. So they are encouraged, they are strengthened. You know, sometimes it only takes one person to make a difference. Sometimes it only takes one person to begin encouraging, to begin taking that first step, to motivate others. And maybe you're the one person that needs to stand up. Maybe you're the one person that God is asking and encouraging and calling to make a difference, to take a stand in whatever, you know, the situation may be in your life right there. Maybe God is calling and asking you to be that one person to give that message of encouragement and comfort and a little bit of kick in the pants, right? Go up to the mountain, go to the forests, cut down some trees, and get to work. Now, there's another promise connected with this rebuilding effort. And we find this now as we move into Haggai chapter 2. This second temple was a lot smaller than Solomon's temple had been. And the Bible actually tells us that some of the very old men, and maybe women, that had seen that first temple, when this second rebuilt temple was begun, they actually burst into tears because it was so much smaller than the first one. And Haggai refers to this. He says, "Who is left among you that saw this house in her first glory? And how do you see it now? Is it not in your eyes in comparison of it as nothing?" You know, we can look back through a Christian history. We can look back at some of the victories that the church has had. And then we can compare that with our situation today. And maybe we get discouraged. But there is a promise for God's people today, just as there was for the Jews back there in Jerusalem. And here's the promise that Haggai gave to the Jews. He said, "For thus saith the Lord of hosts, yet once, it is a little while, and I will shake the heavens and the earth and the sea and the dry land, and I will shake all nations, and the desire of all nations shall come, and I will fill this house with glory, saith..." What a promise that this temple, not even finished yet, much smaller than Solomon's, not as grand, not as richly furnished and covered with all those, you know, the gold and the silver and so forth, much simpler structure. But God is promising through Haggai that he will fill this house with glory. Haggai again writes in verse 9, chapter 2, he says, "The glory of this latter house shall be greater than that of the former. And in this place will I give peace, saith the Lord of hosts." Well, this promise, of course, points forward to the coming of the Messiah, because it was in this rebuilt temple that the Messiah would come, that Jesus Christ would work his miracles and teach in that temple. In Malachi, he was almost a contemporary here with Haggai. Malachi chapter 3, he speaks of the appearance of the Messiah in this temple. And here's what he says. "Behold, I will send my messenger, and he shall prepare the way before me. And the Lord whom you seek shall suddenly come to his temple, even the messenger of the covenant, whom you delight in. He shall come, saith the Lord. But who may abide the day of his coming, and who shall stand when he appears? He is like a refiner's fire and like fuller's soap. And he shall sit as a refiner and purifier of silver." So here is the work of the Messiah. "He shall purify the sons of Levi and purge them as gold and silver, that they may offer unto the Lord an offering in righteousness." This never happened with Solomon's temple. As beautiful and grand and richly furnished as it was, the Messiah did not come to that temple. He came to this rebuilt temple that the Jews were working on right here in Haggai's time. Now, when we come back from the break, we're going to look a little bit more closely at this promise of the Lord's glory filling the temple, because the promise is not just for them, it's also for us today.
2: Over 3,000 years ago, God gave his people a blueprint revealing the mysteries of salvation. Today, the sanctuary message retains its potency and power. What does the sanctuary and the Ark of the Covenant reveal about Satan's final deceptions, the order of events in the second coming, and how to experience righteousness by faith? The Shadow of His Wings is a short book and video series that takes a fascinating and compelling look at the sanctuary message for today. Topics include righteousness by faith, how to overcome sin and temptation, the Ark of the Covenant, the Most Holy Place, the Second Coming, the Seal of God, and the Mark of the Beast. To order this and other Bible study resources, go to www.pathwaytoparadise.org. That's www.pathwaytoparadise.org.

0: Welcome back. We're taking a look at the Old Testament book of Haggai today. It's a short little book near the end of the Old Testament, but it has a powerful message not only for the Jews back in Haggai's time, but for the Christian church today. Just to recap and summarize what was going on, the Jews had started to rebuild the temple there in Jerusalem, but due to discouragement and opposition, they had stopped building the temple or restoring it, and they had just focused on their own lives, building their own houses and so forth. Along comes Haggai and a few other prophets, and they encouraged the Jews. In fact, they told them, this is what the Lord wants you to do, go back and finish the temple. And so they do this, and then comes this promise that God is going to fill this temple with His glory, and that the glory of this temple will be far greater even than Solomon's temple had been, even though that temple was beautiful and much larger. Now we're looking at this story, trying to pull lessons from it for us today, for the Christian church today, but also looking at it through the lens of prophecy. And what might be the application for the church today? Well, interestingly, in the New Testament, Peter writes, and he compares the Christian church to a temple. Here's what he says, 1 Peter 2, verse 5. He says, "You also, as living stones, are built up a spiritual house, a holy priesthood, to offer up spiritual sacrifices acceptable to God by Jesus Christ." Now, in the Bible, when we look at the sanctuary and then later the temples, they're very significant in a lot of different ways. One of the ways in which they're significant for us today as Christians is to recognize that the temple became a symbol for the Christian church as a whole. Just as God's glory filled the tabernacle there in the wilderness when Moses completed it, later he filled Solomon's temple. He promises here to Haggai that he's going to fill that temple with his presence and his glory. Jesus wants to do the same thing through his Holy Spirit with the Christian church today. And there are many, many promises throughout the entire Bible that this is what God wants to do. In fact, Jesus had focused in the final hours of his life as he was having his last conversations with his disciples. Now, he could have talked about many things, but the thing he chose to focus on and talk about was their need for the Holy Spirit. You know, he promised them that he would send another comforter to be with them. And, of course, that promise was fulfilled on the day of Pentecost when the disciples were gathered together in obedience to Christ's command. They had been waiting for the outpouring of this gift, and the Holy Spirit is poured out on the Christian church. Well, here's the news flash, friends. The outpouring of the Holy Spirit was not just intended for the early church. God has wanted every single Christian through every era of Christianity and every body of Christian believers, wherever they are around the world, to experience the same thing as what happened on the day of Pentecost. He wants Christians to be filled with His Holy Spirit. And if you look at what happened on the day of Pentecost, when the disciples were filled with the Spirit, miracles were performed, powerful sermons were preached, lives were changed, and thousands of people were converted in a single day. Now, we look back and we can compare that experience with where the bulk of Christianity seems to be today. And as we already mentioned, at least in the West, in our modern secular culture, Christianity is declining, and it's declining rapidly. And churches are closing, and people are not going to church. You know, they're doing different things with their lives. And so here is a promise, not only for the Jews of Haggai's time, but for us today, that God wants to fill His church today, and He will when we get serious as a group of Christians, when we get serious about seeking God and asking Him to fill us. This is where the power is, friends. Now, the prophet Ezekiel had a fascinating vision that's recorded in Ezekiel chapter 37. And in vision, Ezekiel sees a valley full of dry bones representing the house of Israel. And that description also applies, as we've been saying, to the bulk of Christianity today, sadly, spiritually dead. Well, as God speaks with Ezekiel, he says, prophesy to the bones. And so Ezekiel begins to prophesy to the bones. And he says, as I prophesied, as I commanded, there was a noise, and behold, a shaking, and the bones came together, bone to his bone. And so, you know, there's some movement here. And then flesh begins to cover the bones, and then skin begins to cover them, but they're still dead corpses. He says there was no breath in them. In other words, there's no spirit in them. And then God says to Ezekiel, prophesy unto the wind, and say to the wind, thus says the Lord God, come from the four winds, O breath, and breathe upon these slain, that they may live. So Ezekiel does this, and he prophesies again, and the breath comes into them, and they lived, and they stood on their feet, an exceeding great army. Now, in the Bible, both the Old Testament and the New Testament, the word for breath and the word for spirit are identical. They're the same thing. And so when the breath enters these corpses in vision, it's really a symbol of the Holy Spirit entering into people. You know, we can do a lot to try to clean up our lives. We can try to start living more morally. We can try to start doing what we think is right and avoiding what we think is wrong and so forth. But all of it at some point is only external, right? It's only outward until the Holy Spirit, the Spirit of God, truly comes in and fills us, just like God wanted to fill that temple there in Jerusalem. So these promises, again, they are for us. They are not just things that we are looking at in history. The Israelites, going back again to their experience there, the Israelites really had no excuse for leaving their work on the temple. The time when the most serious objections were raised was the time for them to persevere in the building. Again, and I know we've mentioned this before here, if you choose to believe in the Bible, all of it, and if you choose to stand up as a Christian today in today's culture, there's going to be opposition, and there's going to be some serious objections that are raised in what you believe, in what you say, and probably in what you are doing. But they, the Israelites, were actuated by a selfish dislike to encounter danger by arousing the opposition of their enemies. Are we afraid today as Christians to stand up for what the Bible says, to stand up for what the Bible says is right and wrong? Are we afraid like the Jews of old were? They did not possess the faith that is the substance of things hoped for or the evidence of things not seen. They hesitated to move forward by faith in the openings of God because they could not see the end from the beginning. And when difficulties arose, they were easily turned from the work. It's a human reaction, right? Yeah, we can understand why they got discouraged. We would probably do the same. And we do the same in our lives today. But the promises of God never change, friends. And what God promised he would accomplish in and through his people back there in Old Testament times, he also promises that he can and will accomplish through his people today, thousands of years later. I'm going to turn to the book of Ephesians and look at chapter 4. Now, Ephesians is in the New Testament. This is the Apostle Paul writing. And he's going to talk about God's goal for his people, God's goal for Christianity. And here's what he says in Ephesians chapter 4, verse 11. And he gave some apostles and some prophets and some evangelists and some pastors and teachers for the perfecting of the saints, for the work of the ministry, for the edifying of the body of Christ. So God doesn't just throw these spiritual gifts around willy-nilly because he needs to get rid of them, right? There's a reason that he gives the gift of the Holy Spirit and all the other gifts that come through the Spirit. There's a reason that he gives this to his people and to his church. Now, what is the reason? Well, we just read it. It's for the perfecting of the saints, for the work of ministry, and for the edifying or upbuilding of the body of Christ. God wants to build a spiritual temple here on earth through his people, just like he wanted the Jews to finish that literal temple back there in Jerusalem. Now, here's another promise. Paul writes in the very next verse, until we all come in the unity of the faith and of the knowledge of the Son of God, unto a perfect man, unto the measure of the stature of the fullness of Christ. Wow, that's quite a promise, isn't it? Christianity is far from united today. I mean, how many denominations, how many churches are there, right? We can't even keep track. You couldn't count that high. There's thousands and thousands and literally tens of thousands. But here, Paul writes, we have the promise in the Bible that God wants to bring his people into the unity of the faith and of the knowledge of the Son of God. How does that happen? Well, he's given us the Bible, and he's given us the Holy Spirit to help us understand the Bible. And through these two powers here on earth, he wants to build up his people, his church. And then Paul says this, when this happens, we will be no more children tossed to and fro and carried about with every wind of doctrine, by the sleight of men and cunning craftiness, whereby they lay in wait to deceive. But speaking the truth in love, we may grow up into him in all things, which is the head, even Christ. I want to leave you with one more promise. This is from the next chapter in Ephesians, chapter 5 here, beginning in verse 25. And Paul writes, Christ loved the church and gave himself for it, that he might sanctify and cleanse it with the washing of water by the word. Now, why does he do this? Why does he want this cleansing taking place? Well, so that he might present it to himself a glorious church. This is verse 27. Not having spot or wrinkle or any such thing, but that it should be holy and without blemish. Friends, God has promised that when his people, when his church gets serious about seeking a relationship with him and gets serious about asking God to do in his church what he has promised he will do, we have incredible promises all throughout the Bible. We've just read a couple of them about what God will do. And he wants to take this this church that to all outward appearances is in decline and sick and even at risk, maybe, of dying, at least in some places. And he wants to unite it with himself so that he can present it to himself a glorious church that does not have spot or wrinkle or any such thing, but that is holy and without blemish. Friends, when God has a church like this, and he will, because the Bible has promised that he will, when he has brought his people to this experience, then he will be able to fill his people with the Holy Spirit, just like he filled those temples and that sanctuary back in the wilderness with his Spirit. And I don't know about you, I want to be part of that experience. And God has promised that you can be part of that experience as well. The key is a daily relationship with Jesus Christ. The key is spending time in the Bible each day, asking for God to fill us with his Holy Spirit and to lead us closer and closer to him. Well, friends, we are out of time today as we've taken this look at another picture of the end through the lens of the book of Haggai. Thanks for joining me today. I hope that you've been blessed by the time spent in God's Word. Please join me again next time.
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6: Now, there are ways of reducing the melatonin peak as well, not just lifestyle factors, but there are drugs that will reduce it. Non-steroidal anti-inflammatory drugs reduce the melatonin peak by about 90%. And these are drugs like ibuprofen, the aspirin-like drugs, the arthritis drugs, etc. These will dramatically reduce the melatonin peak. Beta and calcium channel blockers. In fact, the type of medicine that blocks it more so than any other are the beta blockers. Beta blockers will block melatonin production by 99%. And it does that because it's a beta adrenergic mechanism that produces melatonin in the brain. And so that's something to keep in mind. And the people that have to be on beta blockers might be individuals that we would actually recommend a melatonin supplement to for that reason. Calcium channel blockers block it less so. Anti-anxiety drugs and sleep aids can block melatonin production. Mega doses of vitamin B12 will block melatonin production. And antidepressants, even the selective serotonin reuptake inhibitors, can block melatonin production. In summary, what are the habits that increase melatonin production? Well, increase exposure to natural light in the daytime and minimize exposure to artificial light after the sun goes down. Sleeping in complete darkness is important. Eating foods rich in melatonin, tryptophan, and vitamin B6. Avoiding that calcium deficiency. And this that we didn't mention is restricting food intake in general. This is one reason why those that stay lean for life actually have a significant longevity advantage. And one of the reasons for that is because they produce more melatonin. Melatonin, the third cell that produces melatonin is the enterochromaffin cells in the gut. And interestingly, the enterochromaffin cells, these are nervous cells in the gut, will produce it only under periods of fasting. And so if you fast in the evening, for instance, that we recommended yesterday for the weight loss program, you will produce significantly more melatonin, not only because your brain's producing it, but your gut will also produce it. In fact, if you were to fast for 24 hours, your melatonin level would go up in your bloodstream to as high as it is during a peak at nighttime, even in the daytime. And it has that effect for about a 24 to up to a 72-hour fast, and then it drops off significantly. But fasting is something that can be healthy for the body to undergo, even periodically. And unfortunately, that's become a thing of the past as well. It's hard to find an individual who's even fasted once during their entire lifetime. This may be one of the reasons why melatonin levels are lowering as well. And so practice fasting, especially in the evening hours. And, of course, that would mean that pizza, nighttime pizza, would be out in order to keep that melatonin level up there. Stress and stressors, the pressure from the outside is what stressors are. Stress is your response to the stressors. What are examples of stressors? Well, we've talked about deadlines already. Pollution is a stressor. Heat can be a stressor, which certainly can occur here in the summertime. Overload can certainly be a stressor. Family relationships can be a stressor. And although that picture demonstrates an adverse family relationship, good relationships can produce stressors. We all think a wedding is a wonderful event and a marriage is a wonderful event, but if you've talked to people that undergo that, they will tell you that that was probably one of the most stressful days in their life, even though it's a good thing. And so it's not just bad stressors. Finances can also be a stressor, and this can go either way. We tend to think of shortage of finances being a stressor, but actually an abundance of finances can be a stressor as well. In fact, USA Today did a article not long ago on those that had won more than $1 million in the lottery. They tried to track these people down, and these were people that had won this much more than 10 years ago. And out of that group, over half stated that they wished they had never won the lottery. And that's simply because they thought their life was going to change for the better, and it seemed to be such a great thing. But then when they realized the responsibility of it, or could figure out who was their true friend and who wasn't anymore, their money was being pulled in every direction, and then many of them managed it so poorly that they had already lost it, and now they were miserable, etc. And so having a great financial boom is not necessarily something that's good.

for the immune system. Illness, of course, can be a stressor. And actually, death of a loved one is one of the most significant stressors that can occur in this life. And I should mention, along with this, that really when you die is really the only time period when you have no stress. If you are living, there is going to be at least some stress in your life. But as Dr. Bosch's study indicated, and this is actually not Bosch here, this is a whole different group examining this, we do need a certain amount of pressure in order to perform better. This study was done on those in the work environment, and those that had low work pressure actually performed more poorly. And I've seen this happen even in the hospital environment. The other day I was about an hour and a half late for doing my lineup of GI procedures that day. And I called over to the GI lab and told them, I'm sorry, but I'm tied up in the ICU. I'm going to be late. I mean, we're talking about an hour and a half late. Oh, okay, no problem. And so I get down there an hour and a half later, and the scope isn't plugged in. The suction machine isn't plugged in. There's nothing really ready to go, and if I would have not called them and told them I was going to show up at time at 9 o'clock, all of these things would have been ready. It was slow getting them going. They had all been having a kind of a great time there for an hour and a half, but their work performance definitely dropped as a result of the work pressure being significantly lower. And so we do need to have some amount of work pressure. If the work pressure goes up, the workload will improve. And then you really want to get to the optimum work pressure, because then you get to the optimum work load and the person is much more efficient in doing their work. However, you can go too far. And when the work pressure even goes above this level, your performance then begins to drop. And then when the work pressure gets extremely high, it even drops that much further. And things start getting missed, and there starts to be major problems developing. Now, everyone has a curve that's a little bit different than someone else's. Not everyone else is on this same curve. Some people's curve might be way up here and others down here. But what an employer likes to try to find out, if they're intelligent enough, is to try to find out where everyone's optimum is so that we can give them the appropriate amount so they can function the most efficiently. Now, the reactions to stressors have been demonstrated and written about by Hans Selye, one of the fathers of stress research. Phase one is the alarm reaction. Phase two is a state of resistance, which is a more healthy reaction. And phase three is a stage of exhaustion. Now, hopefully, no one gets to phase three in their stress control portion of things, because once this stage is reached, there are a lot of problems that come about. And one of the problems is that your cortisol levels will chronically go up. The adrenal glands will produce more cortisol because of this state of exhaustion. And elevated cortisol levels have been related to mental confusion, unrelated to age or depression. It's related to depression itself, as well as excessive compulsive disorder, panic and anxiety disorders. Anorexia can result in some people, as well as shrinkage of the brain, particularly the memory sections of the brain. Peptic ulcer disease can also occur. High blood pressure can occur as a result of chronic elevation of cortisol levels. Malnutrition can occur. It's harder for the body to be in what we call an anabolic state, where it's building up. You get catabolic states with malnutrition and loss of muscle, etc. Resistance to alcohol and narcotic withdrawal. It can make it a much more difficult process to get off of these addictive substances. And, of course, chronic active alcoholism also can result, as well as decreased libido and suppressing the immune system, thus making certain infections and certain diseases more likely. Stress does contribute to these major illnesses. They're not really the sole cause necessarily, but certainly can contribute to a lack of control of them. Cardiovascular disease, cancer, depression, diabetes, even osteoporosis, tuberculosis, rheumatoid arthritis. Now these, you say, are infectious diseases. What are we putting them in here for? Actually, for very important reasons. Studies show you can be exposed to the TB bacteria, even have it in your system, but it remains dormant for life because your immune system's keeping it under control. However, the problem arises
and the deadliness of the disease arises when stress advances. You get to the stage of exhaustion, and at that point, the TB virus or TB bacteria is going to dramatically cause a number of problems. AIDS, in a similar manner. Stress can contribute or aggravate these major ailments here. Muscle-related conditions, asthma, irritable bowel syndrome, premenstrual tension syndrome, even warts and eczema, a skin condition, psoriasis, these can be aggravated by stress, as well as the herpes infection. In fact, herpes tends to be a virus that comes and goes. It stays in the nerve root, and whether that comes out and the person is gets those pustules again, either in the mouth or other areas, has a lot to do with how well they're handling stress and whether they're getting to the stage of exhaustion or not. Now, there are some facts about anxiety that we should go into. When the chronic elevation of cortisol occurs, it is much more likely that a person will develop an anxiety disorder. And anxiety disorder is actually the most common mental disorder. And one of the things that make anxiety distinct is that self-diagnosis is what? Misdiagnosis in most cases. Now, that is not true with depression necessarily. In fact, as I will explain to you tomorrow, everyone in this room can accurately diagnose someone that they know or themselves with depression. But this is not true about anxiety. It requires someone else who's knowledgeable about this to accurately diagnose it. Currently, it affects over 19 million Americans, but fortunately, it is a treatable condition and new treatments are emerging. Let's go briefly into the types of anxiety disorders. There's generalized anxiety disorder, which is exaggerated worry and tension over everyday events and decisions. As you know, there are many people that fall into that category. Panic disorder is something I typically see very commonly in an internal medicine practice. Episodes of extreme fear and dread that strike unexpectedly and repeatedly for no apparent reason, accompanied by intense physical symptoms. How I'll get these individuals, they'll be complaining of chest pain and tachycardia, thinking they're having a heart attack. They land in the emergency room, and we do a series of tests and find out they have no heart disease. They have really no physical disease at all. And they will occur at any place, even without apparent reason. Unfortunately, these anxiety disorders are treatable as well. And when we treat them adequately, they get a whole lot better. Then there are phobias, which are also anxiety disorders. Specific phobia is a fear of an object, or phobia is fear of extreme embarrassment, and so people tend to and not be part of social events. And then OCD, or obsessive compulsive disorder, is another anxiety disorder in which intrusive, unwanted, repetitive thoughts and rituals are performed out of a feeling of urgent need. And then this anxiety disorder that we dealt with in New York City and continue to deal with there as we go back from time to time is post-traumatic stress disorder. This is a reaction to a terrifying event that keeps returning in the form of frightening, intrusive memories. It brings on a heightened vigilance and a deadening of normal emotions. Speaking of this, this is a disorder I think that we're going to see in increasing amounts in our society today, simply because if we understand prophecy, there are going to be a lot more of these events starting to occur. The victim has lived through severe emotional experience. The victim has frightening thoughts and memories, and these thoughts are triggered by ordinary life events. The disease actually was first reported in shell-shocked war veterans in Vietnam, but we now know it occurs in many different situations. The reactions of these individuals, they can have nightmares, they can have daytime fears, they can often go into depression as a result. They can have sleeping problems. They have a real problem with trust in others. And also feelings of helplessness tend to occur, as well as emotional numbing and withdrawal can also occur. The treatment for post-traumatic stress disorder, one large study showed that time is a good treatment. 50% of affected individuals recover fully within what period of time? 6 months. However, the remaining 50%, in order for them to recover, what helps out very well in regards to not only lifestyle measures, but also cognitive behavioral therapy sessions. We'll talk more about cognitive behavioral therapy, but I should say traditional forms of counseling have never

been shown to be better than taking a placebo for these types of things. However, there's a new type of counseling, or newer, called cognitive behavioral therapy that does indeed work. In fact, just 12 sessions. These are time-limited sessions where it's not a continuation of counseling forever like most of these counselors seem to want to do. But these are time-limited sessions that actually do work. Medications or herbs, depending on the nature of the symptoms, also can work, as well as stress control measures that we will get into. Patients assigned to receive a regimen known as Cognitive Behavioral Analysis System of Psychotherapy focuses on personal responsibility, not on how past events shape a person's life. The focus is very much on the individual and what the individual can do differently. Well, in the last 15 minutes, I'm going to try to go through what we go through in 8 weeks in our stress control seminar. And so you'll want to hang on to your seats here. But the first night of our stress control seminar, we do it one night each week for 8 weeks. We talk about healthy adaptation. And there are different ways in which, depending on the stressor, you can adapt to it in a healthy manner. Number one is by avoiding or removing the stressors. Some situations you can indeed avoid or remove the stressor. And in fact, I should illustrate this by a condition that occurred in New York City while we were there holding a stress control seminar. The person came up to us and said, you know, I had someone move in to the apartment building next to me. And what was kind of hard about this is I was very good friends with the person who lived in the apartment next to me prior to this happening, but they had to leave and move. And then a new person came in. I was hoping to develop a relationship with him. And so I went over to him and said, say, are you going to be my new neighbor? He said, yes. He said, here is a loaf of bread I'd like to give you. And is there anything I can do to help you move in? And the guy moving in said, so you're my neighbor, huh? He said, yeah. He said, well, let me tell you something. I think we'll do a lot better if we just stay away from each other. And he slams the door. Well, what worsened a little bit more than that was that at 4 o'clock that morning, the person to our seminar was awakened from his sleep by pounding rock music coming from the apartment next door. And so he got up, was kind of, you know, upset about it, but tried to get some things done. Went to work that day, came back home, did his usual things. He tended to be a late night person, went to bed about midnight, and then at 4 o'clock the next morning, the rock music right at 4 a.m. started again. Woke him up again. And this happened again the third night, again, right at 4 in the morning. Now, this individual had some choices to make, obviously. He couldn't really go on the way he was. He could talk to the landlord about this. And see if the landlord could do something about this to talk to the individual. But he recognized that might have some consequences with this individual. He could actually confront him directly again, but not knowing exactly what type of individual moved in there, he recognized that could produce some problems and unwanted problems as well. And he could also avoid it by moving. And, of course, that would produce some other stress in trying to find a new apartment in New York City when apartments are of short supply and going through the stress of that situation. Well, we also talked about healthy adaptation. And he had learned what you have just learned about melatonin. And he decided what he would do about this situation, since it always seemed to occur at 4 a.m. in the morning, is he would change his going to bed time to 9 p.m. and actually use the 4 a.m. rock music as an alarm clock to get him up, and he could go to another place in the apartment where his bedroom was closer to this guy's apartment, so he could go to another place, do his devotions, and actually get some things done and make it work for him that way. And he has reported to us that so far that has worked out very well. In fact, fortunately, the individual has already moved, but it did work out for some time until that individual moved again, probably from not paying his bill, although I'm not sure why.
Ignoring the stressor is rarely the best response, and in this case, it would have been rather devastating to be shorting yourself of sleep time and again. And so often people haven't thought of how they can actually adapt to certain stressors. Now this, of course, cannot be, we can't invoke healthy adaptation in every stressor situation. And so we have to go through the options and see what is the best situation. So we have individuals list their top 10 stressors that first night. We talk about how we can actually deal with those in appropriate manner. Secondly is a healthy lifestyle. And we don't need to go into a lot of this, but I'm just going to put up this as being a healthy lifestyle. We've talked about aspects of this the whole week. And this, of course, are the 8 natural remedies that are best put into the New START vernacular there of nutrition, exercise, water, sunlight in moderation, temperance, fresh air, adequate rest, and trust in God. Studies show that if you're on a healthy lifestyle, you do cope much better with the stressors around you. Occasionally, we will use herbs when we talk about nutrition and stress. Kava can be helpful for nervousness, stress, and anxiety. Lavender is suggested for loss of appetite, nervousness, and insomnia. Lemon balm is recommended for nervousness and insomnia. And valerian also can help significantly for insomnia as well as stress control. And those are the doses that are listed there that we use these agents in. Our third aspect of stress control, we draw from the scriptures, or we'll draw from science. In this case, I chose the scriptural versions. Isaiah 58 says, "If thou draw thy soul to the hungry and satisfy the afflicted soul, then shall thy light rise in obscurity, and thy darkness be as the noonday. And the Lord shall guide thee continually and satisfy thy soul in drought." And this is what we're looking for in stress control, to have our souls satisfied in drought. "And make fat thy bones, and thou shalt be like a watered garden, like a spring of water, whose waters fail not." This phrase, "make fat thy bones," this isn't talking about this will cause obesity. This is talking about what is inside the bone. If you take a look at the original language, and making what is inside the bone larger or bigger. And what is inside the bone? The bone marrow, and of course that's the center of our immune system. By doing this, the Lord indicates our immune system will actually improve. And so item number 3 that we talk about in the third night is a commitment to an honorable cause that helps others and is morally sound. This gets our minds off of ourselves, and also gets us involved in a project where there are some active stressors that we already talked about can be actually healthy and improve the immune system. And as we work with others in a team spirit to accomplish this end, it can indeed improve us. Item number 4 is proper planning and organization. This is very important. The Bible states, in fact, these are the words of Christ, "For which of you intending to build a tower sitteth not down first and counteth the cost, whether he has sufficient to finish it?" The Lord is saying here that before we do something, we need to actually manage our resources appropriately and manage our time and make sure we have proper planning and organization. And this gets into the whole area of time management that we already touched on a little bit here. And so we deal with the issues of time management. This does require effort. It requires time and time management, and it requires some sound analytical thought and managing our time appropriately with also the appropriate flexibilities. So this is item number 4. Item number 5, which we deal with on our fifth night, is also from the words of Christ. He talked about planning properly, but he also said this, "Take therefore no thought for the morrow, for the morrow shall take thought for the things of itself." Now, those two statements seem like they contradict each other, but they actually don't. The Lord is saying, once you plan properly, and once you do the other things that I've asked you to do, worrying about the results is something that I will condemn, or that the Lord will condemn. And so, and that's where many people actually fail. They do some of these other things, or they don't do them first. There is a good reason to worry about the results if you're not following appropriate stress control techniques. But if you are, then worrying about the results is something, is a place really you shouldn't go. And so that's item number 5, don't be anxious about tomorrow. And then item number 6
from the words of Paul, finally, brethren, whatsoever things are true, whatsoever

0: at first, they will say, you know, I thought I'm coming to a stress control seminar. This is going to really increase my stress if I have to do this. And, of course, they'll also say, you know, what about constructive criticism? Isn't that okay? And actually, we even rule that out for the two-week exercise, simply because people cannot really discern what is constructive and what isn't until they've gone through this exercise often. And so nothing critical about anyone or anything. If they do say something critical, they catch themselves in it, then they start their 2 weeks over again. And this is why we started them out on week one in this process, because it'll usually take them a while before they actually get their 2 weeks over with. But by week six, most of them have already accomplished this task. In fact, they will talk about how this has really helped them significantly to change their mental thought processes and what they're dwelling on. And so Paul tells us here to dwell on the good. It's actually good for us to do that. And that is also avoiding the pessimistic thoughts that I mentioned there. So as important as all the other things that we've talked about this week are, there's something at least equally important, if not more important, and that is promoting that spirit of gratitude and praise. And this is something that doesn't necessarily come naturally. I'm raising three kids, and I've recognized that this is not something natural per se. It's something that we do have to work on and even train our young people in. And so item number six is dwell on the good. Item number seven is meditation. And the meditation that actually is the most balanced form of meditation out there is earnest prayer. We'll talk a little bit of Sabbath afternoon about some of the popular forms of meditation out there and how they are imbalanced. They can help in certain ways, but actually hurt us, particularly in the frontal lobe in other ways. The Lord tells us, be anxious for what? Nothing, but in everything, by prayer and supplication with thanksgiving, let your requests be made known to God.
1: We hope you've enjoyed this health talk by Dr. Neil Nedley. For more information, go to www.nedleyhealthsolutions.com.
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3: And a certain ruler asked him, saying,
4: good master, what shall I do to inherit eternal life?
3: And Jesus said unto him,
4: why callest thou me good? None is good save one, that is God. Thou knowest the commandments. Do not commit adultery, do not kill, do not steal, do not bear false witness. Honor thy father and thy mother.
3: And he said,
4: all these have I kept from my youth up.
3: Now when Jesus heard these things, he said unto him,
4: yet lackest thou one thing. Sell all that thou hast, and distribute unto the poor, and thou shalt have treasure in heaven, and come follow me.
3: And when he heard this, he was very sorrowful, for he was very rich. And when Jesus saw that he was very sorrowful, he said,
4: how hardly shall they that have riches enter into the kingdom of God?
5: Know ye not that ye are the temple of God, and that the Spirit of God dwelleth in you? Rejoice in the Lord always, and again I say, rejoice.
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1: Now a look at your afternoon weather on Lafayette Christian Talk Radio. Thunderstorms today with a high near 82 and lows around 70. Thunderstorms tomorrow with a high of 88 and lows around 73. For your Saturday, intermittent clouds with a high near 90 and lows around 74. And for Sunday, thunderstorms with a high near 89 and lows around 72. That's your afternoon weather on Lafayette Christian Talk Radio.
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1: Christian News Radio Network. I'm Jim Miller. Iran's being accused of violating its ceasefire with the U.S. with an attack on Kuwait. In a post on X, Central Command says Iran launched a ballistic missile towards Kuwait late last night. CENTCOM adds it happened hours after Iranian forces launched 5 one-way attack drones that posed a clear threat in and near the Strait of Hormuz. And President Trump being allowed to move forward with an executive order that places limits on mail-in voting. He calls for a list of confirmed U.S. citizens eligible to vote in each state and requires the U.S. Postal Service to only deliver ballots to voters on each state's approved mail-in ballot list. Today, a federal judge rejected Democrats' request for an injunction because the executive order had not yet been implemented. Protests outside an ICE facility in Newark, New Jersey could soon ripple into travel headaches for millions of international travelers flying into so-called sanctuary cities. Latest from News Nation's Brooke Schaefer.
2: Protesters say the conditions inside that facility are inhumane. DHS Secretary Mark Wayne Mullen dismissed those claims and doubled down, saying that his agency could stop international screenings at airports and sanctuary cities like Newark. These plans already facing criticism. Newark's mayor telling us there's no correlation between the right of peaceful assembly and the orderly operation of an international airport.
1: Along with Newark, other cities potentially affected include New York, Los Angeles, Philadelphia, Chicago, Denver, San Francisco, and Seattle. The threat from the DHS comes just weeks before the FIFA World Cup brings millions of international visitors to the U.S. First-time unemployment filings up more than expected. Labor Department says it received 215,000 initial filings in the week ending May 23rd. That's about 5,000 more than the previous week's revised total. A chemical explosion at a paper mill in Washington State killed at least 2, with several others remain missing. News Nation's Nick Smith reports the blast happened after a tank containing nearly a million gallons of a chemical dubbed white liquor ruptured.
3: That tank used to hold nearly 1 million gallons of white liquor, which is a highly caustic chemical used to break down wood into pulp for paper. As of now, officials say just around 25,000 gallons are left in that tank, which is largely stable. Now, stability concerns around the tank have slowed down recovery of the missing and presumed dead workers. At last count, 7 people were still hospitalized. The U.S. Chemical Safety Board says its team is now trying to figure out why the tank failed.
1: Others still missing at the Nippon DynaWave packaging facility. Washington's governor says it could be the deadliest industrial accident in the state's history. A new inflation report showed consumer prices were at their highest level in nearly 3 years in the month of April. From Christian News Radio Network, I'm Jim Miller. To hear this and other reports on demand, visit ChristianNewsRadio.org.
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5: Scary beasts tamed. Let's start in Daniel 7. Daniel chapter 7, verses 1 through 3. Here's what the Bible says. In the first year of Belshazzar, king of Babylon, Daniel had a dream. Who had a dream?
6: Daniel
5: had a dream. That's an important distinction this time. And visions of his head while on his bed. Then he wrote down the dream, telling the main facts. Daniel spoke, saying, I saw in my vision by night, and behold, the four winds of heaven were stirring up the great sea. Four great beasts came up from the sea, each different from the other. The year is approximately 553 BC. And it's the first year of the reign of King Belshazzar. That means it's been a little more than 50 years since Daniel's last big dream. 50 years. He's about to have another one now. But this time, the dream is his own. It does not belong to the king. The last dream was primarily for Nebuchadnezzar, with a coded message of hope hidden within the symbols for young Daniel and his friends. But this time, the dream was given directly to Daniel, and the message has a bit more detail for the people of God. For in this dream, Daniel will learn that things will get a lot worse for the people of God before they get better. They still triumph in the end, but not before some serious hardship and persecution. So God wants to prepare his people for it beforehand so they don't get discouraged. Isn't it great that our loving Lord will send us a message to help to get us ready so that we're in the right mind frame before something impactful happens to us? That way we're ready for it, we're not caught off our guard or anything like that? He loves us so much, and he knows that if he gives us a bit of warning, we can brace ourselves and make it through the tough time that is approaching. God cares deeply about our relationship with him, and he likes, like a loving father, he warns us about the dangers ahead so that we can be fully prepared and measured to the task. So one night, Daniel was sleeping. God gave him a vision that would outline the detail of the coming events as they would impact the Jewish nation. The symbols of this dream were different, but what they represent is strikingly similar to the dream he had some 50 years ago. But the change in perspective will open Daniel's eyes to an entirely new reality for God's people. So he's caught up in this vision, and he sees these four beasts emerging from the sea. And each one looks peculiar in some way. Daniel wrote everything down that he saw in the dream. He starts by saying this: I saw in my vision by night, and behold, the four winds of heaven were stirring up the great sea, and four beasts came up from the sea, each different from the other. And we immediately start to wonder, what in the world does this mean? Well, let's start with one fundamental principle. Just in case you missed it, there's a fundamental principle that we need. In fact, there are two when it comes to prophetic interpretation. In prophetic literature, nothing is as it seems. So here it is. Prophecy is filled with figures and symbols that represent something else. Is that on the screen? Okay, read it with me. Is it up there? It's not up there. Oh, well, it's on the lower third. So repeat after me. Prophecy is filled with figures and symbols that represent something else. It's a very important part of prophetic interpretation. If you look at what you're seeing and you think, oh, that is what it is, you're wrong. Most of the time, it represents something else. I want you to notice that beasts usually live on the ground, but these beasts in Daniel's dream are coming up out of the water. That's peculiar. It must mean something. And the interpretation can actually be found when the same genre of biblical literature in prophecy tells us what it means. So we're introduced to another fundamental prophetic interpretation principle. Here it is. The Bible gives us the key to unlock the symbols of prophecy. Can you repeat that? Actually, that's on the screen. Just read it. What does it say? The Bible gives us the key to unlock the symbols of prophecy. So the place you find the answer to what these symbols are probably in other parts of the Bible. Sometimes it's in the same passage, sometimes in the same area. The angel will say, here's what you dreamed, and then give the interpretation. But other times, we have to go to other parts of the Bible to find out what those symbols mean. So, it's safe to say that when we look at Revelation chapter 17, 15, and the Bible says this, the waters which you saw are peoples, multitudes, nations, and tongues. That's what the Bible tells you that water represents. Later on in Daniel chapter 7, God tells Daniel that these beasts represent those great beasts, which are four kings, which arise out of the earth. The fourth beast shall be the fourth kingdom on the earth. So there it is. The beasts coming out of the water represent a populated area of the earth, and they represent a certain nation that will come into power. Each of the four, that's what it represents. Sounds similar to the other dream that he had about that statue. But Daniel goes on to describe the beasts in detail. And four beasts came up from the sea, each different from the other. The first was like a lion, and he had eagle's wings. I watched till its wings were plucked off, and it was lifted up from the earth and made to stand on 2 feet like a man, and the man's heart was given to it. And suddenly, another beast, a second, like a bear. It was raised up on one side and had 3 ribs in its mouth between its teeth. Then they said thus to it, "Arise, devour much flesh." After this I looked, and there was another like a leopard, which had on its back 4 wings of a bird. The beast also had 4 heads, and dominion was given to it. After this I saw in night visions, and behold, a 4th beast, dreadful and terrible, exceedingly strong. It had huge iron teeth. It was devouring, breaking in pieces, and trampling the residue under its feet. It was different from all the beasts that were before it, and it had 10. Dream. 4 scary-looking beasts. You ever eat something really late at night and have a crazy dream like that? This is more than just indigestion, though, that Daniel's having. This is a dream from the Lord, a vision, and each thing, though it's scary, has a representation. You'll notice right away that none of these beasts are normal in any way. They all have special characteristics that help us to better understand the vision. And as Daniel reflects on the new vision, I can imagine he can't help but remember the last time he had a strange dream like this. And that dream was of a huge metal statue that we discussed last Sabbath in Daniel 2. And Daniel concluded that this must be a parallel prophecy. In both dreams, the symbols used covered the 4 empires of the ancient world, starting with Babylon and ending with the coming of Jesus and the establishment of his eternal kingdom. That's what Daniel got out of that prophecy that first time when he looked at that statue. And now we look back at the beast that arise from the earth, we begin to see the same parallels. Daniel says, the first beast was like a lion and had eagle's wings. I watched till its wings were plucked off, and it was lifted up from the earth and made to stand on 2 feet like a man, and a man's heart was given to it. The first beast represents the same kingdom that the head of gold represented in our dream last week. That was the kingdom of what, everybody? Babylon. You got to do is read the screen. The kingdom of what? Babylon. That's right. The kingdom of Babylon was represented by the head of gold. It's also represented in this dream by this lion with eagle's wings. Babylon was symbolized by the most precious metal in the dream. That's gold. And it's now symbolized by the strongest kingdom, which is the strongest in the animal kingdom, the lion. And I think it accurately represents Babylon in both situations. Guess what? If you were to visit the excavated ruins of Babylon today, you could find lion-shaped bas reliefs on baked brick walls and monuments, often with eagle's wings. So we can be sure that this prophecy is definitely about the kingdom of Babylon. As the lion is noted for its strength in conquest, King Nebuchadnezzar's military conquests were unsurpassed. The rapidity with which Babylon gained power, spread its empire, is appropriately symbolized by the eagle's wings. And the proof, the proud and pompous king of Babylon envisioned his kingdom lasting forever, to the point that after he received the interpretation of the dream from Daniel that says he was the head of gold and that another kingdom that was inferior would come and take over, this king decides to build an entire statue all made of gold, saying, "My kingdom will last forever." He wanted to know it. He gave no thought

0: to the idea that any other nation would ever rule the world, let alone some inferior nation. He even inscribed on the bricks of his building, "May it last forever." But God said the wings of the lion would be plucked and a man's heart would be given to it. In other words, Babylon would become so weak that it would no longer have the courage and boldness of one possessing a lion's heart. And that's precisely what happened. After King Nebuchadnezzar's death, Babylon decayed both morally and politically. And during the reign of Belshazzar, Nebuchadnezzar's arrogant grandson, Cyrus the Mede laid siege to Babylon with Belshazzar's foolishly feasted with his lords in that great banquet hall. And you know the story. A hand appeared out of nowhere and started to etch on the wall in fiery letters of doom across the wall, a message that took all of them and gripped their hearts with fear. The Bible says the king watched the hand as it wrote. His face turned pale, and he was so frightened that his knees knocked together and his legs gave way. See that? The heart of a lion was replaced with the heart of a scared man. Just like the Bible says. The next sounds that were heard were the triumphant shouts of Cyrus's army as the Babylonian kingdom came to an inglorious end in 539 BC. The prophecy about the lion with the eagle's wings and the head of gold came true just as God predicted. Who says amen to that today? But what about the second beast, the bear? Well, if you follow the pattern of the first and parallel dream, we will know that the bear must represent what, everybody? It says Persia up there, but last week we learned it was Medo-Persia. Do you remember that? The Medes and the Persians came together and had a joint coalition, and I will tell you a little bit more about that in a second. The same kingdom represented by the chest and arms of silver in the statue. As Daniel watched the bear in his dream, he said, "It raised up itself on one side and had three ribs in the mouth of it between the teeth of it." Now, I wonder what that part of the prophecy means. As we study history, we discover that the Second Empire was a dual dynasty. We learned that last week. It was a coalition government. The Medes and Persians came together and united into one empire. But before long, the Persians became the dominant power in the dynasty. Let me pause for a second and say to you, it's impossible to have two heads that are equal in a sinful world. You know that, right? It's not possible. Two heads just don't work. One of them is going to dominate the other. That's what happened in this situation. So the Persians ended up becoming more of a dominant force than the Medes in this situation. So that technically, one side of the coalition was more powerful than the other. That's why the Bible says the bear was lifted up on one side. You see that? God predicted a shift in power years before it ever happened. But Daniel also says that the bear would have three ribs in its mouth between its teeth. The Bible does not identify what the meaning is, but most biblical scholars believe that the three ribs represent Lydia, Babylon, and Egypt, the three principal territories that were devoured by the Medo-Persian armies. The Persian Empire ruled for two centuries, but as ferocious and as strong as they may have been, God revealed to Daniel in his dream that yet another beast or another kingdom would arise. So another comes, lo, another like a leopard, which had upon its back four wings of a fowl. The beast had also four heads, and dominion was given to it. Just as a slow-moving bear is no match for the agile leopard, so the armies were unable to defend themselves. The Persian armies were unable to defend themselves against the swift advances of Alexander the Great and the kingdom of Greece. Remember, we learned them last week. The head, the four-headed leopard, and the bronze belly and thighs are the same. In King Nebuchadnezzar's prophetic dream, the bronze belly and thighs of the image represented the third world empire, the empire of what, everybody? Greece. So that's what it represented in the dream. The four wings describe the spread and speed of Alexander's conquests. He defeated Darius III of Persia in the Battle of Arbela in 331 BC, thus becoming the ruler of the most extensive empire of the world that he ever known until that point. And he did it in less than 12 years. Quick. The leopard had four heads to represent the four divisions of Greece. Daniel chapter 8 says this. We're not going to read Daniel chapter 8 today, but we have this excerpt from it. Four kingdoms shall stand up out of that nation. Daniel 8:22. The NIV puts it this way. Four kingdoms will emerge from this nation, but will not have the same power. And wouldn't you know that history reveals that the Grecian Empire did indeed divide into four parts. Alexander died of a raging fever at the age of 32. And just 7 years after his great victory at Arbela. So he conquers Arbela, and now in 12 years conquered the then known world so quickly and only got to enjoy it for 7 more years. Dies of a fever. And immediately after he died, in fact, before he was even buried, they say, a power struggle began between the people in his kingdom that lasted 22 years. The struggle began with his relatives and later expanded to his military leaders. They were so hungry for power that they fought each other for 22 years. And finally, four of Alexander's generals gained control of the empire. Now the leopard beast of Greece had its four heads, as was predicted. And can you imagine what might happen in a situation if you had four rulers, each one trying to be number one all the time? Chaos would ensue. And that's precisely what happened in the kingdom of Greece. Alexander's four generals were greedy, ambitious men who were vying for the throne all the time. One historian says this: each one whetted the sword against the other, and the empire went down in a tangle of strife. That unrest and that strife never let up in the four parts of the empire until finally, on June 22nd, 168, at the Battle of Pydna, the empire Alexander the Great built finally fell 144 years after his death. It's amazing how everything has come true so far. God knows and reveals it to Daniel. But what about the fourth beast? The scariest one of them all. Daniel's dream reveals another power that would arise after the Greek Empire. The angel tells Daniel this fourth kingdom would be different from the other kingdoms. The beast representing it was extremely powerful, and it had enormous iron teeth that destroyed its prey. Notice that word iron. Remember that the fourth kingdom in the depiction of the statue was represented by the iron legs? And this fourth kingdom has beast, this fourth beast has iron teeth. It represents the cruel and vicious kingdom of Rome. Rome was more ruthless and more brutal than all the previous empires. Because, and by the way, sometimes they would annihilate whole nations. And when they didn't destroy or annihilate a nation, they would subjugate the people and would use them for slaves or would sell them into slavery somewhere else. Don't wonder it's the scariest of the four so far. Daniel was intrigued by this nondescript beast and especially its 10 horns. And he says this: I considered the horns, and behold, there came up among them a little horn, before whom there were three of the first horns plucked up by the roots. That sounds interesting. The angel told Daniel that 10 horns out of this kingdom are 10 kings that shall arise. Now, I'm sure at this point, Daniel's mind has got to be flashing back to that great statue again, and the 10 toes representing the divisions of the 10 kings of the Roman Empire, accomplished in AD 476 by the tribes of the northern Europe. And 7 of those nations are still in Europe today under different names. But here's what's interesting. What interested Daniel the most was the little horn that pushed itself up and uprooted 3 horns at the same time. Daniel noticed that in this little horn were eyes like the eyes of a man, and a mouth speaking great things. This little horn troubled Daniel. So he wrote, "I, Daniel, was grieved in my spirit, and the visions of my head troubled me." Why did the description of the little horn cause Daniel such concern? Because the same horn made war with the saints and prevailed against them. "And he shall speak great words against the Most High, and shall wear out the saints of the Most High, and think to change times and laws, and they shall be given into his hand until time and times and the dividing of time." Daniel recognized in this moment that the perspective of the dream would shift from a mere description of secular history to the well-being of the people of God. This little horn will make war against the saints of God and will prevail against them for a period of time. What? This is a hostile and persecuting power, an agency used by Satan to make war with God's people, to make war with God's truth, to make war against God by getting at us. You ever watch those movies and you have those people in the movie who are getting tortured for information, and they're so strong until they go and get the person's wife and they say, "I'm going to kill your wife unless you give me the information." Getting at him through her. See, the devil knows that it breaks the heart of God when he comes at his people. The devil can't get to God directly, so he comes at you to get at God's heart. That little horn power. It's a hostile, persecuting power. Daniel says, "I was deeply troubled by my thoughts, and my face turned pale, but I kept the matter to myself." We still need to identify that power. We'll do it next week. As Daniel watched the powers on earth struggle for political and religious dominance, his attention was suddenly shifted from earth to heaven. And let me just say, I don't believe this was an accident. I think this is always the formula for what happens when we start having turmoil in our lives as we look at what's going on down here. God tries to shift our focus from earth to heaven so that we can realize that all this is going on down here, it's going to pass away, and we will live in eternity with Jesus one day. Who says amen to that? So God's not going to let Daniel just wallow in his misery. He wants to shift his attention, and he does just that. The Bible says, "As I looked, thrones were set in place, and the Ancient of Days took his seat. His clothing was white as snow. His hair, the hair of his head, was white like wool. His throne was flaming with fire, and its wheels were ablaze. Thousands upon thousands attended him. 10,000s times 10,000 stood before him. The court was seated, and the books were opened." Here Daniel sees God the Father, called the Ancient of Days, as he comes to sit on his throne. Then Daniel is shown the judgment in heaven, and God judging the world, and the little horn power that made war against the saints. Daniel also saw the outcome of the judgment. He writes it here, "But the judgment shall sit, and they shall take away his dominion to consume and destroy it forever. But then Daniel saw something very special, something beautiful. The Father was seated and the judgment was ready to begin. I saw in the night visions, and behold, one like the Son of Man came with the clouds of heaven and came to the Ancient of Days. And they brought him near before him. All right, so let's just set the scene. You got all these people about to be judged. Here comes the Ancient of Days, the righteous judge, and he opens the books. And now the people who are standing there are quaking in their boots because they know what's in those books is going to damn them. All of a sudden, out of nowhere, somebody else comes on the scene. This one looks like the Son of Man. He takes his spot in front of the Ancient of Days, standing between God and the people. Woo! Daniel's trying to figure out what this is about now. Jesus is there. How do we know this is Jesus? How do we know that Jesus is the Son of Man? All you got to do is read your New Testament, and you will see that more than 40 times in the New Testament, Jesus refers to himself as the Son of Man. Daniel sees Jesus, the Christ, who comes to the judgment to represent all the sinners who have accepted him as their advocate and mediator. And he takes his rightful place between us and God as our lawyer in the courtroom. He's never lost a case. And in that court, his authority is both to represent us and to pronounce our final verdict. Daniel sees that the books are opened, and those books will contain every act of our lives, every idle word, every evil act, every evil thought, all written in that book. And if Jesus wasn't there, we'd all be doomed. Everything connected to our lives of sin is written in there. If we had to deal with that, we would be doomed. But thank God for Jesus. And if we have accepted him as our Lord and Savior, he will step forward on that day and will declare his perfect life as a substitute for our messed up lives, and his death as a substitute for the death that we never have to die. That's the second death. And on that day, the only thing the Father will see is the sinless life of Jesus. And will be credited in our account. It will say, paid in full. And we'll reign with him for eternity in heaven. Glory to his matchless name. See, the dream ends the same way the other dream did, with the eternal kingdom of God. But this one is slightly different, because the first dream showed God's kingdom as a giant rock that smashes the kingdoms of the world. That was meant to be a warning to Nebuchadnezzar that God's kingdom was the mightiest kingdom of all. And whether he bowed to it or not, it was eventually going to take over. But this time, God gets personal with Daniel and shows him the end from the perspective of salvation history. Not just as a conquering kingdom. You see, God loved Daniel, and he loves us too. And he wants us to know that we are God's people, and we will have to endure some rough things in the end, but it will all be worth it, because Jesus will stand for us when it comes for the time of judgment. If we're faithful to him, he'll be faithful to us. So here's our three takeaways. Our three takeaways from Daniel's parallel dream. Number one, this world is coming to a swift end. You believe that? Say amen. Time is running out for earth and its inhabitants, and we're living in the time of the feet of iron and clay right now. Number two, God's people will go through a tough time of persecution and hardship. The little horn power will have his way and will win for a short time. But in the end, he'll have to surrender as well. Number three, God loves his people with an everlasting love. You believe that? Say amen today. God gives Daniel this encouraging dream of this difficult time in Babylonian captivity while Jerusalem was under ruins. It's supposed to help him to remember that God loves him and is thinking about him and cares about him, even though he's going through difficulty and hardship. And that message is the same for us today. God loves and cares about you as well. He cares about us. And one day soon, Jesus will stand up, and he will stand up for us so that we can make it to heaven one day. Who says amen to that? I'm excited about the word of God today, and I want to receive this thing that happens in this Daniel 7 prophecy. If that's you, raise your hand today. If you know you can't do it by yourself, raise your other hand. Now look up and say, I surrender. Praise the Lord.
1: 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We hope the episode shared today has been uplifting. For further information about our program and speakers, please contact us at 1-800-617-WORD. That's 1-800-617-9673. Until next time, remember to keep Jesus, the true word of life, by your side.
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3: Remember talking with a man who runs an organization devoted to battling pornography. He had all kinds of strategies for moral and social reform. But he said to me, Nancy, the older I get, the more I find myself praying for revival in the church. I know that apart from God moving in his church in revival, there's no hope of winning this battle against pornography. I heard the same thing regarding abortion from another man involved in social change. He said, we could change all the abortion laws in this country, but if we don't have a revival, the hearts of people will not change, and the issue will remain unchanged. You may feel powerless to change your world, but you can ask God to move in the hearts of his people in revival. And that may be the greatest contribution you could make. With Seeking Him, I'm Nancy DeMoss Wagglemuth.
4: 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God has answers, and they're all found in the Bible. Welcome to God's Treasure Chest. I'm Charles Mills. Let's see what's hiding in God's Word today.
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9: With men, this is impossible, but with God, all things are possible. Then answered Peter and said unto him, Behold, we have forsaken all and followed thee. What shall we have therefore? And Jesus said unto them, Verily I say unto you, that ye which have followed me in the regeneration when the Son of Man shall sit in the throne of his glory, ye also shall sit upon 12 thrones, judging the 12 tribes of Israel. And every one that hath forsaken houses, or brethren, or sisters, or father, or mother, or wife, or children, or lands, for my name's sake, shall receive 100-fold, and shall inherit everlasting life. But many that are first shall be last, and the last shall be first.
10: Here we are.
11: I hope she's home.
12: Can I ring the bell?
13: May I ring the bell?
12: But I want to.
10: Well, somebody better, or we'll miss our visit with Mrs. G.
14: Hello. I'm glad to see you. I was listening for you. Come on in.
15: How about some stories?
14: Stories? Yes, I've got some specially for you.
16: So this is Bethel, Zared said to Daniel and Agat one morning when the great camp of Israel had been traveling for several days. They were all on their way to Shechem for a special dedication ceremony. So this is Bethel, where our ancestor Jacob slept one night when he was running away from home.
17: He was scared stiff,
16: Evie interrupted, when he heard the lions roaring in the distance. Their roars make the ground shake. And when the bats swished their wings close to his face in the dark, poor Jacob was terrified. He was all alone and far from home, in the dark. Jacob was running away from home because he had stolen his brother Esau's birthright. Esau said he'd kill Jacob, so Jacob ran away to save his own life. When he got as far as here, Bethel, and it was nighttime, he lay down to sleep under the stars with a stone for his pillow. I guess Jacob jumped every time a night owl hooted, "Too-woo, too-woo." But the Lord our God... "Evie, you're going on and on again," Zared said. "Will you please stop it? I'm trying to tell Agat and Daniel something very important, and you keep on interrupting." "You see, Agat and Daniel," Zared said, turning to his new friends, "now that my sister is quiet at last, I can tell you. You see, this is Bethel, where hundreds of years ago the Lord our God made a solemn promise to our ancestor Jacob. This land shall be your land, the Lord said. I promised this land to your father Isaac and to your grandfather Abraham. This land is..."
17: "Zared, you forgot to tell Agat and Daniel about the golden ladder Jacob saw in the middle of the night when he was right here."
16: "Gold? Golden ladder?" Agat and Daniel said both together.
17: "Yes,"
16: and Evie was off again with the story.
17: "Yes, when Jacob was asleep all by himself in this lonely place right here, the Lord our God showed him a beautiful golden ladder. It reached right up to heaven." Evie pointed at the ground, and then she stood on tiptoe and raised her right arm and pointed her finger way up towards heaven.
16: "Way up there," she said. "Lovely shining angels were walking up and down on the ladder, passing each other. They came right down to where Jacob was sleeping with his head on a stone for a pillow. Not one of the angels spoke a word to him. But right at the very top of the ladder, way up there," Evie pointed skywards and stood on her toes again, "right up there was the Lord our God. And he spoke to Jacob, our ancestor. Jacob, the Lord said, this land is your land.
17: I am giving it to you and to your descendants.
14: Your descendants?
17: Evie squealed and jumped for joy as she said, Jacob's descendants? That's us! Us, Sarah! And I can imagine the Lord our God saying to us right now, this land is your land, if you obey me and keep my law. Evie, you are right, Zared said. This is our land now. The Lord's promise to Jacob is coming true right now. And we're on our way to Shechem to dedicate ourselves and our land to the Lord our God who has given it to us. Agat and Daniel were quiet. They looked as if they felt somehow left out. Then Agat said, Oh, it's all right for you, Evie and Zared. You were born Israelites, but what about us? We don't know about golden ladders and promises from your God. Oh, you're in our God's family too now, Evie said quickly. You are in God's family, all right? Of course you are in, Agat and Daniel, Zared said. You were saved out of Jericho, and now you belong to the people of Israel. Don't you remember when you and Rahab and your family were accepted in? Oh, but we don't know all that you and Evie know. Oh, but you soon will. Please, please tell us more, Agat and Daniel said both together. You will learn many things at Shechem, Zared said. We are going to Shechem to hear the law of the Lord read, or recited, all of it. All the law that the Lord gave to Moses on Mount Sinai in the desert 40 years ago. Before he died, Moses commanded the Israelites, as soon as you get into the promised land, you must all go to Shechem to listen to the law of the Lord and to promise to obey it. That's why we're on our way to Shechem now. Moses said that all the people, strangers, who had joined us by then, must come too. You know that's you, Daniel and Agat? Isn't that super? God included you too. You're in God's family all right, Daniel and Agat. The Battle of Ai cleared the way for us to travel safely. And as you say, the Canaanites are afraid to attack us right now because of our powerful God. You will learn such a lot at Shechem, so will we. As a matter of fact, Moses said that the law must be read publicly to all of us in our new land every 7 years, and this will be the first time. And when we get back to our camp at Gilgal, Zared went on, Mr. Azariah, our priest, will come and tell you many more things.
14: I like Priest Azariah, Evie interrupted. He's so nice. He tells us good stories.
17: You tell us good stories too, Agat said. I like your stories, Evie. You make me see it all happen.
14: Oh, you have to watch her and check up on her facts, Zared said. Evie is apt to exaggerate.
17: I like her stories anyway, Agat said. When I think about the stories you tell about your wonderful God, it makes me forget all the terrifying things about the horrible gods we worshipped in Jericho.
14: Our God is your God too now, Zared said.
17: The area they were passing through now was rocky. Daniel's foot hit against a stone so hard that he moved it.
14: Ouch!
17: He cried out. But he soon forgot the hurt when he saw all the beetles and bugs from under the stone scurrying to hide again from the daylight.
14: Oh, look!
17: Daniel exclaimed. Then all four children ran from stone to stone, turning them over and trying to count the beetles and bugs hidden underneath as the frightened creatures scurried to find fresh cover.
14: I saw a mouse! Evie squealed.
5: Here's a lizard!
17: Daniel shouted.
14: Here's a big toad! Agat yelled.
17: I counted 20 beetles under this stone, Zared said. When the children got tired of turning stones, Evie said, Couldn't we have a race?
14: Race you to that rock, Daniel said.
17: And off they all sprinted.
18: I see we still have time for just one more short story, Mrs. G. How about it?
17: I just love watching the animals and birds that live in our backyard.
19: rabbits and squirrels and raccoons and groundhogs and so many birds. Have you ever wondered how God told the animals to go into the ark? Just two of each kind, a Mr. and a Mrs., and then seven each of some other kinds, and the birds and the butterflies? I've often wondered. And how God told the donkey belonging to the prophet Balaam to warn his master? And how God told the ravens to feed Elijah? Well, God made the animals and birds and creepy crawlies, so I guess he can tell them what to do when he has a job for them, don't you think? A little boy was on his way home from school one lovely summer afternoon over 300 years ago. I do wish I knew his name. He was bareheaded and barefooted and merry-hearted. He chased the birds and the butterflies, and at last he started after a grasshopper. My, how that grasshopper could jump! Grasshoppers are nearly all legs, aren't they? But the boy was quick, and as the grasshopper jumped quicker and quicker, the boy ran faster and faster. To get right out of his way, the grasshopper leaped over the fence. Over the fence, the boy tumbled after it. But he didn't follow the grasshopper very far, for there, lying quite close to the fence, was a heap of clothes, and out of the clothes peered a little baby's face. It didn't cry. It just looked up at the boy as much as to say, "Why have you been so long coming?" No one ever knew where that baby came from or to whom it belonged. But when the boy saw it, right then it belonged to him, and he gathered it up in his arms and he took it home to his mother. The little child was nameless, of course. No one ever did know where it came from. But the little barefooted boy's mother became the mother of the little baby. The baby was a boy, and he became a great and a good man. He became rich and powerful. He served his country so well that he was knighted, and is known in history as Sir Thomas Gresham. You may have seen the grasshopper weather vane on the top of the Royal Exchange in the heart of London, England. That grasshopper weather vane still tells the story of how once upon a time a grasshopper, guided by God, led a little boy to a little lost baby. I wonder if the little boy's real mother, in some great distress as she left him there behind that fence, had prayed, "Oh God, please take care of my poor little baby." Anyway, God used one of his grasshoppers in doing it. I read the other day of a poor widow, Mrs. Smith, who was very distressed at having a bill sent her. She was absolutely sure that she had paid that bill. She hunted for the receipt that would prove that she had paid. She hunted high and low, but do you think she could find that receipt? She could never pay the bill again. She had no money. She was so worried. "Take it to the Lord in prayer." She had sung that yesterday in the ladies' meeting. "Is there trouble anywhere? We should never be discouraged. Take it to the Lord in prayer." "Lord," she prayed, putting the song into practice, "please help me to find that receipt." A few days later, the storekeeper who had sent her the bill called at her house to collect the money. He said she must pay up at once. He threatened to have her furniture sold to pay what she owed. "Lord," she prayed in her heart, "help me to find that receipt." At that moment, a butterfly flew in through the open window. The widow's little son, Timmy, began to chase it. The butterfly flew behind a big box of tools that had belonged to the little boy's daddy. The box was too heavy for him to lift, and he wanted to get that butterfly. "Please lift the box for me," Timmy said to the storekeeper. When the box was moved, a little piece of paper lay there on the floor. Mrs. Smith stooped to pick it up. It was the lost receipt. God had answered the widow's prayer by sending one of his butterflies to guide her to the place where the lost receipt lay hidden. God will answer our prayers. God has so many servants that you just don't know which one he will use to answer your prayer. The life of faith is just full of surprises, isn't it?
20: Thank you for visiting Mrs. G today. God's Word, the Bible, has hundreds of stories, and you can find many of them retold by Mrs. G. When you visit our

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2: 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Find out about it next on today's Creation Moment. And now, here is our Creation Moment's host, Ian Taylor.
3: Did you know that the phrase, according to its kind, appears 10 times in the first chapter of Genesis? Not only is the fact that plants and animals reproduce according to their kind an important principle in the Bible, it is central to modern agriculture and husbandry. And what's more, there is no evidence in the fossil record that any creature ever existed that was in the process of changing from one kind into another. While many different kinds of plants and animals have become extinct, modern forms are found in the most ancient rocks. This fact was highlighted for us again when scientists announced the discovery of a fossil bug, which they said was 15 million years older than any insect ever found before. Of course, we know that those are highly inflated evolutionary years. But the discovery of the insect will lead evolutionists to revise their story of how insects evolved. And they are not just going to have to allow that bugs have been around for more of Earth's history than they thought. The scientists also noted that the insect they found was remarkably like modern-day silverfish. In other words, insects were well established long before evolutionists ever thought they had evolved. This is just one more example of a scientific discovery clearly showing that every living thing reproduces after its own kind. Furthermore, those kinds have been the same since the beginning.
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5: Welcome to the Mercy Minute from mercyships.org. Many years ago, while the Africa Mercy was in South Africa, there was a severe drought impacting the farming community. Everywhere they went, the crew heard about the hardships due to the lack of rain. One day, the children of the Mercy Ships Academy were meeting outside in an amphitheater. The children were asked to share prayer requests, and one small boy in kindergarten stood up. Little Tom said he wanted to pray that it would rain so much that the amphitheater would fill up with water so they could swim in it. Some of the older children laughed at this audacious request, but Tom was confident in what his God could do. 2 weeks later, it started to rain, and rained so much that the amphitheater did indeed fill up about knee-deep. Tom's big prayer impacted not only the farming community, but also the other students and teachers in the academy who now were encouraged to present their requests before God and wait in expectation. There is nothing our God cannot do. Browse to mercyships.org.
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7: Now a look at your afternoon weather on Lafayette Christian Talk Radio. Thunderstorms today with a high near 82 and lows around 70. Thunderstorms tomorrow with a high of 88 and lows around 73. For your Saturday, intermittent clouds with a high near 90 and lows around 74. And for Sunday, thunderstorms with a high near 89 and lows around 72. That's your afternoon weather on Lafayette Christian Talk Radio.
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0: Imagine if a Bar Country suddenly had to flee their homes, unsure where they would sleep, how they would eat, or what tomorrow might bring. That's the kind of crisis many families in Lebanon are facing today. Hi, I'm Rob West. Lebanon is facing another humanitarian crisis, and innocent families are caught in the middle. Today, Camille Melke of Heart for Lebanon joins us with a boots-on-the-ground report and a powerful opportunity to respond. And then it's on to your calls at 800-525-7000. 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This quarter, we're partnering with Heart for Lebanon. Of course, when we planned this, we had no idea war would break out in the Middle East or that the people of Lebanon would be facing such urgent need. Here to help us understand what's happening and how believers can respond is Camille Melke, co-founder and CEO of Heart for Lebanon. Camille, it is such a treat to have you joining us today.
1: Thank you, Rob. It's a great privilege of mine to be with you.
0: Camille, you grew up in Lebanon during wartime and later founded Heart for Lebanon in the wake of another conflict there. So sadly, crisis is not unfamiliar territory for you. But as you look at what's happening right now, what feels different about this moment, if anything?
1: You know, that's true. I was only 9 years old and my wife, Huda, was 8 when a brutal 15-year civil war erupted. That was in 1975. Then in 2006, we knew we had to do something to play our part in moving people from despair to hope in Christ.
0: Yes.
1: So Heart for Lebanon came to existence in the middle of an ugly war in 2006. Today, the situation we're facing is complicated. But what hasn't changed is that innocent victims continue to pay the biggest price. And the mission of the church is still the same. People are dying without knowing who Jesus is. Entire family units from different religious backgrounds are being thrown into communities that don't know or look like them. But in the midst of all that pain, we have one of the boldest opportunities to share the gospel with individuals who have never had access to it before. And surely, we don't want to miss this great opportunity.
0: Wow, we couldn't agree more. Camille, would you share with our listeners what families in Lebanon are experiencing right now? And as you look ahead, what concerns you most about the long-term impact of this crisis?
1: We are seeing the impact of families who have been displaced more than just once. We are seeing childhood traumas. We are seeing broken infrastructure, an overwhelmed government, and of course, people becoming fearful of one another. In any war, it's the innocent civilian who end up paying the biggest price. Innocent civilians who want nothing to do with the conflict. And you can't help thinking about the thousands of young children who are suffering immensely. Mm. Rob, Gaia is from Syria. A few years ago, she had fled Syria due to the war with her husband and daughter and came to southern Lebanon. She accepted Jesus Christ as her Lord and Savior at our Hope Evangelical Church in Ghazi in southern Lebanon. Last month, Gaia and her family's neighbors experienced brutal shelling and bombing. She recounted to our team that the vivid images that still plays in her mind of how she had just spoken to her next-door neighbor. And they parted ways for lunch. Then minutes later, her neighbors on both sides of that flat died in the attacks. Her home was seriously damaged, forcing them to go looking for somewhere safer to stay. Gaia's husband, unfortunately, is terminally ill with cancer, and they both sustained great injuries from the bombing and airstrikes. When our team was finally able to make contact with Gaia again, and she was able to make it back to the church service, she said, "When I sit in the service and hear the word of God, it feels like my heart's heavy burdens become lighter. The fear does not disappear completely, but I'm no longer facing it alone. The Lord is with me, And through the people of Heart for Lebanon, I feel His tangible love surrounding me.
0: Wow, what a powerful story. We're talking today with Camille Melky. We'll be right back.
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0: Lebanon is facing another humanitarian crisis, and innocent families are caught in the middle. Today, I'm joined by Camille Melky of Heart for Lebanon. He is CEO and co-founder of this incredible ministry with boots on the ground to be the hands and feet of Jesus, to minister and share the gospel to so many who are in a desperate situation, needing help and food and shelter, but also needing the hope of the gospel of Jesus Christ. I think it would be helpful for you, our listeners, to hear directly from the field. Freddie, one of Camille's leaders, works with Heart for Lebanon's Children at Risk programs. I want you to listen in for a moment as he describes what these children have been through.
6: Right now, thousands of children in Lebanon are living in the shadows of war. These hallways, once meant for lessons, are now shelters. But for the children here, they are also places of deep confusion and loss. They've seen things no child should ever witness. At Heart for Lebanon, our mission is to transform these crowded spaces into a safe space. When the world feels like it's shaking, we provide hope. Through trauma-informed play, art, and the simple act of listening, we help them process their fear. We are here to show them that while they have lost their homes, they have not been forgotten. Our goal is to replace their anxiety with the peace of Christ, turning their stories of survival into stories of hope. Because every child deserves to feel safe, and every heart in Lebanon deserves to know they are loved.
0: That's a powerful testimony from one of your staff members, Camille, someone who is walking closely with these families every day. How are the children responding, especially as your team shares the hope of Jesus with them?
1: The innocence of childhood is amazing. Here's a story. Ahmad is a 10-year-old Kurdish boy living in Niha with his parents, who both recently came to know the love and hope found in the Lord Jesus Christ. The constant sounds of rockets and explosions filled Ahmad with fear, especially for his 10-month-old baby brother. Whenever missiles were heard nearby, Ahmad would run quickly to protect his little brother, trying to cover him with his tiny hands. His mother, who volunteers at our Sunday school ministry, encourages him through God's promises to trust in the Lord during fearful moments. I used to become very scared, he says, when I heard the rockets. I thought something bad would happen to my baby brother. My mother would pray with me and remind me that Jesus protects us. I still remember those sounds sometimes, but now I pray instead of panicking. I feel safer when I remember that Jesus is with us. Here's another testimony. Yasmina is a grade 3 student at the Hope Evangelical School and at our educational center, and she's a member of our Sunday school. Throughout the war, Yasmina did not miss one single day of prayer. She truly believes that prayer can change reality. She prayed especially for her younger siblings who were afraid during the war, reminding them of Jesus at the cross. She says, I shared about how much he suffered, yet rose from the dead and gave us a new life. She taught them that Jesus went through suffering just like we do, and that after hardship, life can be renewed. Yasmina holds on to the hope that God is preparing better days ahead. She says, in him, I have hope. This thing gives me strength. Through him, I can encourage my siblings get better against their fear of war.
0: Wow. The childlike faith, the resilience. You're right, Camille. That is powerful. By the way, folks, if you'd like to be a part of what's happening here, we're so honored to be able to partner with Hartford Lebanon in this season. Go to faithfi.com/Lebanon to learn how you can help. We'll get to the specifics on that in just a moment. faithfi.com/Lebanon. Camille, one of the things we so appreciate about Hartford Lebanon is that you're meeting urgent physical needs, but you're also pointing families to the lasting hope found in Jesus. Why is it so important to care for both the physical and spiritual needs of those you're serving?
1: Well, we understand, Rob, that poverty is on all three levels. It's on the physical, it's on the emotional, it's on the spiritual. We cannot address poverty, in this case in war, without being intentional and building the relationship of trust. If we don't build those relationships of trust, we stay on that transactional level. We continue to count numbers of food packages we distribute, mattresses, pillows, blankets, hygiene kits. All those are important matters for the survival of the individuals that God has called us to serve. Then we pause and spend time building those relationships of trust, listening to the heartbroken stories of every family we serve, taking the time to pray with them. Look at encouraging verses from the Bible. When you build those relationships of trust, you engage in Jesus and Jesus-only stories. You engage in introducing the gospel to people who might have never heard it before. And we go on from transaction to relational, then to transformational. And that's how we see lives change and communities transformed. Individuals accepting Christ as their personal savior and entire families coming together to honor him and glorify him and worship him boldly and clearly. People who were born in the Muslim faith, Kurds, Muslim Sunnis, Muslim Shias, it doesn't matter who we were before Christ. What matters is who we are in him.
7: Wow. And that long-term commitment is now reaching more than 2,000 displaced families, many of whom were forced from their homes in southern Lebanon. And Camille, I want to get to the opportunity before our listeners today. When someone gives to support Heart for Lebanon, what difference does that gift make for actual families on the ground?
1: Remember, you're touching their lives on the physical, emotional, and spiritual. So a gift of $90 helps provide a full month of support for the displaced family. That makes it possible for the relational care as well, and for the sharing of the gospel. So it's not just about meeting physical needs. It's about opening the door to lasting hope in Christ. And we can make sure that each family receives tangible support that help them go through each day, but also give them the opportunity to meet Jesus for the first time.
7: Wow, and that's exactly what we're looking for. Folks, we're asking you to be as generous as you can today. Through this partnership, our goal is to reach 275 displaced families. 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A gift of $90 can help one displaced family by providing food and bedding, hygiene supplies, and compassionate, Christ-centered support. 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
8: Why is it hard for us to say no? I'm Mary Lohman of the Christian Working Woman, and we're delving into this topic this week so that we can be set free from the bondage of saying yes to everything and everyone and becoming burned out and ineffective as a result. In her booklet on saying no without guilt, Alice Freiling points out that we get instant affirmation from saying yes. We get personal stimulation from the idea of meeting a challenge, using our gifts, or tapping into our creativity, and we avoid the unpleasantness of having to say no. Well, this hits the nail on the head for me. I learned some years ago that one reason I was trying to do so much was to hear the accolades and affirmation I received from others. Those comments felt good. I liked them and I wanted more. I wanted the affirmation of people. It fed my ego, made me feel good about myself. But for years I was deceived and didn't realize what was behind much of my activity, good activity, ministry activity. The Apostle Paul wrote to the Galatians, "Am I now trying to win the approval of men or of God? Or am I trying to please men? If I were still trying to please men, I would not be a servant of Christ." So you have to decide who you're trying to please. If pleasing people is your goal, if you need the affirmation of others in order to feel good about yourself, you'll always be in bondage to those people, whoever they are, and you will never fully succeed. It's impossible to please people all the time, no matter how hard you try. But the good news is, it is possible to please God. And what I've discovered is that when my priority is to please God, I typically please more people that way than when I try to please people. So search your heart today. If you're plagued with this difficulty of saying no, ask God to reveal to you why it's so hard for you to say no. You may discover some unlovely motivations there, but in so doing, you will uncover truth that can set you free. You don't have to navigate work and faith alone. Each week, our team shares videos on our YouTube channel that are packed with practical biblical wisdom. Just search for The Christian Working Woman on YouTube and be sure to subscribe. 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

0: The opinions offered during this program represent the personal or professional opinions of the participants, given for informational purposes only. Any information provided is not intended to replace advice from a financial, medical, legal, or other professional who understands your specific situation.
1: Well, I'm so glad you're joining us today on Faith and Finance Live. Boy, what a treat to highlight this incredible ministry, Heart for Lebanon. You know, as I look back, it was a year ago that we planned for this to be the three-month period, April, May, and June, that we would shine a light on the great work of Heart for Lebanon. And what's significant about that is, as you might imagine, that a year ago, we had no idea that we would be sitting in this position where Lebanon would be facing what they're facing right now. It's really just remarkable. And we have the opportunity to step in right now and provide much needed assistance. And, you know, we shine a light on these ministries each quarter because we know that as you live as a faithful steward, you're looking for opportunities to give. And so beyond your local church and beyond Moody Bible Institute, for organizations that align with God's heart and really your passions. And so we planned a year ago that Heart for Lebanon would be that organization at this moment. Now, a year later, more than a million people have been displaced by ongoing war. 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And so this goal that we've set is just so timely to help 275 families with hygiene items, with mattresses and blankets, with food and food portions, and the gospel of Jesus Christ. 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
2: Hello, how are you?
1: I'm doing great. Appreciate your call, sir.
2: Thank you so much for taking my call. After listening to the last 20 minutes on the radio, it feels funny to ask financial questions at the moment. I feel like we all need to be giving at the moment. That was a good broadcast. What I'm calling about is I'm 61 years old. I've been self-employed for over 30 years. God has blessed us doing construction work, and we're not in any financial problems, but we just don't have good direction. I've never landed on a advisor that I felt comfortable with. We did go to Ron Blue in Indianapolis and show them what we had done, and we basically put all of our excess money into rental properties because I felt like it was something I could tangibly see and understand. But at this point, thinking of, you know, someday getting closer to retirement, this five-year plan that keeps on staying 5 years, but I like it. Someday my body needs to stop doing concrete work. I've been doing it for 35 years and a lot of injuries and surgeries. But anyway, I'm involved in our church and want to do other things with my time. I'd like to be able to pull away from this, running this crew. And just didn't know if you had any local, or I don't know if it seems to me like it'd be easier if it was local, but advisors you could send me to that would be a trusted advisor.
1: Yeah. Happy to. Are you in the Chicago area, or where are you?
2: In Indianapolis, Indiana.
1: You're in Indy. Okay. Yeah, sorry about that.
2: I'm 30 minutes north, but that's okay.
1: And you mentioned you went to see the folks at Blue Trust. Did you feel like that wasn't a good fit?
2: Well, basically, when we showed them our numbers and what was going on with rental properties, and he goes, well, I don't think I can come close to that as far as the percentage. But we just kind of left it at that at the time.
1: Yeah. Yeah,
2: I think we need to be doing more.

0: We have IRAs, and that's about it. I mean, as far as long term, we've done IRAs for years, but I know there needs to be more diversification than that, than what I'm doing.
1: Yeah. Well, there are some great certified Kingdom advisors in Indianapolis. 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So you'd get great financial planning. You'd get great investment management, all aligned with your biblical values. 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Well, excuse me, findacka.com to do a zip code search in the area?
0: No, I have not.
1: Okay, so that would be the next option, findacka.com, and then you could put in a search. You'll find all the certified Kingdom advisors there near you, and you could find two or three to interview. And, you know, in case you don't know, CKA is the designation, you know, that we trust. You know, it's the designation we created at Kingdom Advisors. And, you know, when we built CKA, and by the way, it's the only industry-accepted designation for biblically wise financial advice in financial services, but we intentionally made the bar very high. So pastor reference, client reference, statement of faith, code of ethics, 10 years experience, 50-hour university training in a biblical worldview of financial decision making, regulatory review, 10 hours of annual CE. I mean, we put them through the ringer, but for good reason, because we didn't want people kind of using their faith as just a marketing ploy if they really weren't committed and met the highest standards. So I would have some confidence, Joel, if you went and searched for some CKAs, and then I'm confident you could find one that's a good fit for you there in Indy.
0: Very good. I will do that. I think that, and we're very pleased with Ron Blue. My mother is there after my father passed away, and she is just ecstatic with what they're doing for her.
1: Awesome. So, yeah, that's great.
0: Thank you. I will find a local fit. Thank you for your
1: awesome. Time. Absolutely, Joel. Appreciate your call, sir, and thanks for being a regular listener. This is Faith and Finance Live. I'm Rob West. We'll be back with more calls. 800-525-7000.
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5: 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When radical Muslims mobbed the Indonesian youth camp where Pastor Pottywell worked, he knew that time had come. Through his death, many escaped, including his wife. Rather than being angry with God, his widow was comforted by the love that had captured her husband's heart. It was the reason he laid down his life for others. Through his death, the gospel continues to spread. 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
1: Thanks for joining us today on Faith and Finance Live. I'm Rob West. We've got lines open today. We're ready for your calls on anything financial, 800-525-7000. Again, that's 800-525-7000. You can call right now. Let's go to Tennessee. Dana, how can I help you?
7: Yeah, thanks for your time and thanks for taking my call. So sure. My question is, as of January the 1st of 2027, I'll be fully invested that I can retire and get my full benefit. Meanwhile, I can't make up, in terms of money-wise, I can't make over around $65,000. Anything over $65,000, then I would have to pay $1 per $2.
1: Yeah.
7: Now, the only income I would be having would be me working, right, which it wouldn't be over $65,000. However, I learned that if I have a 401k, that the 401k would be counted as income. So my question is, how can I eliminate that as being counted income so that I can not go over the threshold of $65,000?
1: Yeah. Yeah, it's a great question and one that a lot of people think about. The 401k withdrawal does not count as earned income for the Social Security earnings test. So for the Social Security earnings test, they're only looking at wages from a job, so W-2 income, and net earnings from self-employment. It does not include 401k withdrawals, IRA withdrawals, pension income, annuity income, investment income, capital gains. So if you are under full retirement age and receiving Social Security, taking, you know, money from a 401k is not going to reduce that Social Security benefit under the earnings test. Does that make sense?
7: Yes. That makes sense. So that I'm clear, so you're saying that because in January I'll be eligible I can be eligible to draw my benefits as of January of 2027. So what you're saying is the only income that they will be counting then, if I'm working, would be what my work income is, which is not over the $65,000 threshold. Then I don't have to worry about the 401k because that would not be counted as wages, right?
1: That is correct. Yes, and so, you know, in the year, yeah. Go ahead. I'm sorry.
7: The reason I'm asking that very important because when I called Social Security today, they said whatever the wages that they had on my reported on my W-2.
1: Yes,
7: and I think that.
1: But wages is the key there, and a 401k withdrawal is not wages. So wages from a job is W-2 income. It does not count taxable withdrawals. Now. What you do have to be careful of is, you know, it could cause more of your Social Security to become taxable because it is taxable income. It could increase your Medicare premiums and push you into a higher bracket, but it will not count toward the earnings test specifically related to the earnings cap in the year you turn full retirement age. The 401k withdrawal is not wages.
7: But would the 401k by itself, though, be counted as income, though?
1: It is taxable income. Yes, the 401k withdrawals are taxable income, so that taxable income could cause more of your Social Security to become taxable, and it could increase your Medicare premiums 2 years later, but it is not going to cause the $1 withholding for every $3 you go over the limit. It does not factor into that earnings test calculation.
7: Okay.
1: Yeah. So
7: do I have time? Go ahead. Ask one thing. When you said taxable income, what do you mean by it would be taxable income? I mean, I know it's taxable. It's taxable if I withdraw. I understand that. Anytime I withdraw from a 401k, that's taxes I have to pay on it. Okay. I wanted to make sure that my 401k will not be looked at as income taxable that's a part of my overall income.
1: Yeah. So taxable income is the portion of your income the IRS taxes after deductions are applied. Okay. And so for retirees, your taxable income can include Social Security. A portion of it may be taxable. 401k and IRA withdrawals, pension income, wages from work, interest and dividends. All of those things are taxable income in that they're subject to federal income tax after deductions and adjustments. So that's the first thing. So would your 401k withdrawals be taxable income subject to federal income tax after deductions? The answer is yes. Separate from that, though, is this question around an earnings limit prior to you reaching full retirement age. And in the year you turn full retirement age up until your birthday, you have a limit of what you can earn. And above that, you're going to start to see a reduction in your Social Security benefit. That only counts wages, not all taxable income. So the only things that apply toward that earnings limit that would involve a reduction in your benefit is wages, W-2 income, and self-employment income. It does not include other forms of taxable income, including 401k withdrawals.
7: Okay. Yep. That's what I want to say. Thank you so much.
1: You're welcome. It gets confusing, so don't apologize. I certainly understand.
7: Well, I do appreciate it. That was my main concern, because at this point, I couldn't make a decision, because I'm like, I know my job. I'm making over maybe $45,000. I know that, right? But I'm still going to be working in my retirement year, because I know that. But I'm saying, so I do. I meet the threshold of the $65,000. I'm okay still. But then I said to myself, when I asked her the question, she said, "Well, your 401k will be included." And I said, "Well, I know I won't, because I got over $80,000 sitting there." So I'm like, I'm worried, because that would affect me from having to draw any type of benefit, because of the fact that I would be over counting my work, $40,000 to $80,000. That's $120,000.
1: Yeah, your entire balance in your 401k is $80,000, or that's how much you're planning to pull out?
7: No, that's how much I got in there.
1: Oh, well, but you're not going to take that out, right? Are you going to leave it there or roll it to an IRA?
7: Yeah, I'm gonna leave it there. I'll roll to IRA. Correct.
1: Yeah, that's not a taxable event. In either case, even if you took it out, it doesn't count toward the earnings test. But you're not planning to even take it out, so it's not even going to be taxable income. If you leave it there in a tax deferred environment, or you roll it to a traditional IRA, that is not a taxable event. The only time you're going to create taxable income that you have to pay federal income tax on is when you take a distribution. You take something out. But even then, even though it's taxable income, it's still not going to apply to the earnings test.
7: That's what I want to know. That earning test. Yeah. That's the part that she confused me on, because I'm like, man, you know, I gotta wait until I get to 67 then, because there's no limit then.
1: Yeah, only wages and 401k withdrawals are not wages. So that I think is the clarifier that you needed. So, hey, Dana, all the best to you. Congratulations on nearing retirement, and I'm sure God has a lot planned for you in this next season of life, but I certainly appreciate you being a part of the program today. Lord bless you, my friend. We're going to take a quick break. Back with more questions after this. The lines are open. Call right now, 800-525-7000.
8: Thanks for joining me. I'm in Lisbon, Portugal, a very significant city in terms of Bible prophecy. Let me tell you why. November the 1st, 1755, there was a massive earthquake that struck this place. It was so big it was felt as far away as Greenland in the north, or the northwest, I suppose, and Africa. Algiers in Algeria suffered significant damage during the earthquake. Lisbon was ruined. The waters that you see behind me, they're minding their own business right now. The boats are sort of coming and going and doing their own thing, just as you would hope and expect that they might. But on that day, the waters were not following the script. The earthquake struck, a shorter tremor at first, then a period of calm, afterwards another much longer shaking of the city. The water at that stage receded. Some people said the sandbars, even the bottom of the harbor, became visible. And then the waters did what waters do during a tsunami. They came back and they struck this city with a vengeance. The waves were tremendously high. Lisbon was destroyed. Tens of thousands of people died. And in that event, some students of Bible prophecy saw a fulfillment of prophecy. There's an earthquake spoken of in Revelation chapter 6 and verse 12, said to herald the beginning of the last days of the earth's history. And if in 1755 people saw prophecy fulfilling, what about now? Jesus said in Matthew 24 and verse 33, "When ye shall see all of these things, know that it is near, even at the doors." The signs of the times tell us that Jesus is coming soon. Let's live today by every word.
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1: 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It's incredible, a really beautiful spread on the cover. The theme is all around contentment. Jeff Mannion, a good friend and a pastor, wrote an incredible article on this big idea we see in Scripture around money management regarding contentment. And so there's the magazine, then there's our studies. Well, this new product category is our field guides, and each one tackling a different financial question. A future field guide is going to deal with, how do I give intentionally? How do I prepare the next steward? We're going to do one on, how do I allow my faith to intersect with my investments? We're going to do one on, how much is enough for inheritance for the kids? But the first field guide that's going to the printer today, it'll be out in about 5 weeks, is how much money is enough. And so we lead you in a process to really set a what we call a lifestyle and a lifetime finish line. This is not retirement planning. This is you going through a disciplined and prayerful and biblical process, exploring the scriptures to ultimately say, how much is enough for my spending And then how much is enough for my total accumulation, beyond which I could dramatically accelerate my giving. And we're really excited about it. It's going to be a great tool. I think it's going to help a lot of people really confront this topic of enough. And it's an important one. So we'll keep you posted on it. By the way, if you want to be sure you get it as soon as it comes out, you've got just a couple of days left to become a FaithFi partner, because as of May 31st, anyone who's a partner is going to get our summer mailing, the current issue of the magazine, and our brand new field guide. Just go to faithfi.com/give to learn more. That's faithfi.com/give. All right, let's tackle as many questions as we can here in the final segment. We're going to go to Lakeland. Lee, how can I help you? Hi, Lee, are you there? All right, we'll see if we can get Lee on the line, and in the meantime, we'll head to Ocala. Evelyn, how can I help you?
11: Hi, thanks for taking my call. So I have a quick question about me turning 62 in September and wanting to decide if I should either file for my Social Security, which I'm only going to get about $1,400 a month, and I do also have $80,000 in my 401k, so I'm thinking, should I roll that over into whatever it's called that I get monthly dividends on top of my cousin doing that. Also, I was married for a little over 10 years. I'm divorced now. He made more than I consider taking half of his, which is probably going to be more than mine. But here, he turned 62 in June, and I turned 62 in September. I know he's not going to file at 62. He's going to wait till he's 67 to do that. So do I still qualify if he hasn't filed as yet? Those are my questions. Thank you.
1: Got it. Yeah, a lot there, but I appreciate you unpacking that. First, because you're still working full-time in your own business, Lee, if you start Social Security at 62, the earnings test is going to reduce or could even, you know, eliminate some of your benefits until you reach full retirement age, depending on how much you earn. Second, since you were married for more than 10 years and are now divorced, you may be eligible for a divorced spouse benefit based on your ex-spouse's record. Again, as long as the marriage lasted 10 years, you're currently unmarried, you're at least 62, and the benefit on your ex's record is higher than your own. And he doesn't, because he's a former spouse and you are divorced, he does not have to file for benefits if you've been divorced for at least 2 years. And, you know, claiming on their record doesn't reduce your benefit. The key question is whether your own benefit or your divorced spouse's benefit would be larger. But the fact that you're taking it early, you know, is going to reduce either benefit pretty substantially. So I guess the first question is, do you need the money right now?
11: I don't need it. I just don't want to work anymore.
1: Okay. Yeah. So if
11: but I
1: you
11: know
1: took
11: $1,400, I'm sorry, but I know that $1,400 a month, I can't live on that. So
1: yeah.
11: I'm stuck.
1: And is that the full benefit or is that the reduced benefit?
11: That, well, I'll be 62, so it's going to be the it's going to be the reduced one.
1: Yeah, yeah. So you've checked into that, and you are not looking at the full benefit. You're looking at the reduced one.
11: Right.
1: You know, I think that the challenge position to, you know, the Social Security, but you're right. I mean, it's a pretty substantial. It's a 25% to 30% reduction in terms of what you would get at 62 versus what you're going to get at full retirement age. Whether you can take it, it's whether there's another way to continue to generate income, because that larger guaranteed check for the rest of your life, 30% higher, is something you're going to appreciate down the road, you know, if you can cover your bills another way. See if there's, you know, another option here. You know, if you you know, for some reason thought you had health concerns or a shorter life expectancy, you know, or, you know, you just felt like you absolutely needed the money right now, then it's there. But if you're healthy, expect a long retirement, you can live off of other, you're going to be much better off, waiting and letting that check continue to grow and then getting all the cost of living adjustments on top of it. But claiming at 62 is often a lifestyle decision, not just a mathematic one. I get that. But the biggest caution is making sure that you have a retirement. Social Security, especially given, the minimal amount you'd be receiving.
11: Got it.
1: Yeah.
11: Makes sense.
1: So I think bottom line is let's look for ways, maybe, changing jobs or whatever you need to do to let this. It's not your ideal scenario, but in either case, whether it's, your spousal benefits on your ex-spouse or on your own, you're going to be better served to let that grow if there's any way to do that. Thanks for calling, Lee. We appreciate you being on. Evelyn, I think we've got you now. Go right ahead. Evelyn, are you with us?
12: Evelyn. My name is Lee.
1: Oh, okay. Well, I'm confused, but that's all right. Lee, we've got you now, so how can I help you? That's all right.
12: That's all right. I don't have an ex-spouse. I do have a spouse, but he's on disability. He got hurt several years ago, so he gets disability income. I am getting ready to turn 62, and I own my own business, which I don't make a huge amount off that, but it's still a good amount of money. It's kind of guaranteed that I can do that, but I still work full-time as well. If I back down at 62 and still work my business, how much, what is the limit that I can actually make before Social Security, or not before Social Security, before the IRS decides to kick in and take part of that?
1: Yeah, got it. Yeah, so for 2026, if you're under full retirement age for the entire year, the earnings limit is right around $24,000. And if you earn more than that, Social Security is going to withhold $1 of benefits for every $2 you go over the limit.
12: Okay. And how does that count also if I'm getting that starting at 62, how does that affect my regular retirement that I had, like my state retirement?
1: I still won't
12: do that till 67?
1: Yeah, it does not have any bearing on your regular retirement, if that's what you're asking. Are you asking whether or not that factors into the earnings test or whether it has some bearing on the full amount?
12: Do I have to wait till 67 to draw that regular retirement?
1: Yeah. That's going to come down to the terms of your retirement plan. You would have to check with your employer or whoever provided that plan to find out what the specifics are related to that plan and when you're eligible to take it and how much you can get. But that is completely separate from your Social Security. If you take Social Security at 62, you're going to get that 25% to 30% reduction permanently. And then on top of that, you're going to see a further temporary reduction of your benefit for anything that is above $24,480. You'll get a $1 out of every $2 you go over that withheld. Now, eventually, you'll get that back when you reach full retirement age. But the 25 to 30% reduction for taking it early is permanent. That one will never be restored.
12: So you don't get the COLA or anything else like that afterwards, correct?
1: Yeah, you're giving up the COLA on that higher benefit amount for the rest of your life by taking it early. The COLA is going to be on that lower benefit, moving forward. And then on top of that, if you go above the earnings limit, you'll get a further reduction. But that's the one that will be paid back to you in the form of a higher check once you get to full retirement age over probably a 10-year period. But the other reduction is permanent, and it does affect the COLA each year moving forward.
12: Okay, I think that answered what I needed to know.
1: Okay. Thanks for being on today. Sorry about the confusion related to your name, and we're thrilled that you were on the broadcast. God bless you. Well, folks, that's going to do it for us today. Really appreciate you tuning in, listening in. Hope you'll come back and join us tomorrow. We'll do this all over again. First up tomorrow, I'm talking about eternal rewards. You know, what does God's word say about eternal rewards, and how does it reshape how we steward our time and our money and our influence? That's where we'll start tomorrow, and then we'll take your questions. Big thanks to my team today, Jim, Tahira, Omar, Lisa, Cheyenne. 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
13: 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Iran's being accused.

0: state's approved mail-in ballot list. Today, a federal judge rejected Democrats' request for an injunction because the executive order had not yet been implemented. Protests outside an ICE facility in Newark, New Jersey, could soon ripple into travel headaches for millions of international travelers flying into so-called sanctuary cities. Latest from News Nation's Brooke Schaefer.
1: Protesters say the conditions inside that facility are inhumane. DHS Secretary Mark Wayne Mullen dismissed those claims and doubled down, saying that his agency could stop international screenings at airports and sanctuary cities like Newark. These plans already facing criticism. Newark's mayor telling us there's no correlation between the right of peaceful assembly and the orderly operation of an international airport.
0: Along with Newark, other cities potentially affected include New York, Los Angeles, Philadelphia, Chicago, Denver, San Francisco, and Seattle. The threat from the DHS comes just weeks before the FIFA World Cup brings millions of international visitors to the U.S. First-time unemployment filings up more than expected. Labor Department says it received 215,000 initial filings in the week ending May 23rd. That's about 5,000 more than the previous week's revised total. A chemical explosion at a paper mill in Washington State killed at least two, with several others remain missing. News Nation's Nick Smith reports the blast happened after a tank containing nearly a million gallons of a chemical dubbed white liquor ruptured.
2: That tank used to hold nearly 1 million gallons of white liquor, which is a highly caustic chemical used to break down wood into pulp for paper. As of now, officials say just around 25,000 gallons are left in that tank, which is largely stable. Now, stability concerns around the tank have slowed down recovery of the missing and presumed dead workers. At last count, seven people were still hospitalized. The U.S. Chemical Safety Board says its team is now trying to figure out why the tank failed.
0: Others still missing at the Nippon DynaWave packaging facility. Washington's governor says it could be the deadliest industrial accident in the state's history. A new inflation report showed consumer prices were at their highest level in nearly 3 years in the month of April. From Christian News Radio Network, I'm Jim Miller. To hear this and other reports on demand, visit ChristianNewsRadio.org.
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6: Now a look at your afternoon weather on Lafayette Christian Talk Radio. Thunderstorms today with a high near 82 and lows around 70. Thunderstorms tomorrow with a high of 88 and lows around 73. For your Saturday, intermittent clouds with a high near 90 and lows around 74. And for Sunday, thunderstorms with a high near 89 and lows around 72. That's your afternoon weather on Lafayette Christian Talk Radio.
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11: You and I have grown up in an age of conflict. We've been surrounded by a generation that has wars and the threat of war. In fact, in the last 100 years, this world has seen very little peace. Let's just take a look at some of the major wars we have experienced.

In the last century, the 20th century opened up with the First World War, where many of the superpowers of the world found themselves in conflict with each other. And after 5 painful years of war, the Treaty of Versailles was signed, and that generation thought that they had finally established peace. But it didn't last long. Because 20 years later came the Second World War, where again the major countries of the world found themselves at odds with each other. And what came from that was the attack on Pearl Harbor, Hitler's Third Reich, and the genocide of 6 million Jews around the face of the earth. And after 4 more difficult years of war, finally V-Day came, and that generation thought they had established peace. But it didn't last long again. Then came the rise of communism with the Korean War, the controversial Vietnam War, and then in many of our lifetimes came the Persian Gulf Wars of the Middle East, and then the 21st century opened up with 9/11 and the global worldwide war against terrorism. And even today, there is political strife within our world as nations are a little bit angry with countries like North Korea and Iran and even China right now, and we wonder what is going to happen. That is only the wars that the United States has been through. That doesn't even count the many wars and conflicts in the 220-some nations that are around this world. You see, peace is something we all want. We hope for it for our children and future generations, and the governments of the world work hard for it. But the truth is, we just haven't been able to establish peace on this earth. Now you say, Pastor Dave, that sounds like bad news, not good news. Well, the good news is, the book of Revelation tells us that there is a time of peace coming very soon. And that is what we're going to study tonight. Because in Revelation chapter 19 and 20, where we're going to spend most of our time, is probably one of the most powerful prophecies in Revelation to uplift and encourage our spirits and know that there is hope and peace forecasted for the future. So let's take some time tonight and study Revelation's 1,000 years of peace. There are different theories and interpretations surrounding this time that some call the millennium. Some say it will be a time of great peace right here on the earth. Now, so far, that's not looking too promising. Others say this is a time after Jesus comes when men will have a second chance. Another interpretation says, well, this is a time of peace only meant for the Jews and the nation of Israel. And then others say, this is a time after Jesus comes when the saints are in heaven and the wicked are dead upon the face of the earth and there is finally peace. Now you say, which one is the one that's biblical? Well, we could take time tonight and just argue and debate whichever theory that we like the best, but probably that won't get us very far. So the best thing that we can do when we want to know truth is to simply get out the Bible and let the prophecies of Scripture speak for itself and let the Holy Spirit explain it to us. And that's what we're going to do tonight. We're going to go from verse after verse in the Bible, and instead of me trying to tell you what to believe, I will simply let you come to your own conclusions, not based on what I say, not based on what a church says, but solely based on what the Word of God says. Can you say amen? So let's get started tonight. I want to invite you to take your Bibles, and we need to go to Revelation chapter 19 and verse 11. The Bible says, "Now I saw heaven opened, and behold, a white horse. And he who sat on him was called Faithful and True. And in righteousness he judges and makes war. His eyes were like a flame of fire, and on his head were many crowns. He had a name written that no one knew except himself. He was clothed with a robe dipped in blood, and his name is called the Word of God. And the armies in heaven, clothed in fine linen, white and clean, followed him on white horses.
And out of his mouth goes a sharp sword, that with it he should strike the nations. And he himself will rule them with a rod of iron. And he himself treads the winepress of the fierceness and wrath of Almighty God. And then finally, he has on his robe and on his thigh a name written, King of Kings and Lord of Lords. Now, John gives us a pretty graphic description there of the second coming of Jesus Christ. Now, he's describing it for us in symbolic form because there's a bunch of symbolisms there. But some of the things that John wrote there are very important for us to understand. First of all, he describes a rider on a white horse and the armies of heaven are behind him. So perhaps our first question ought to be, who is the rider that's on this white horse? Well, you've probably figured it out from reading through that passage. That is clearly representing Jesus Christ. You see, white is significant in Bible prophecy. It usually represents truth and purity and righteousness. But the biggest clue we have in the passage is actually what it says at the end, because the names that were written on the rider's thigh was King of Kings and what? Lord of Lords. So very clearly, without a shadow of a doubt, that is representing Jesus Christ as he returns to this earth. Now, it also says the armies of heaven are behind him. Now, some people are maybe a bit disturbed at how graphic this passage is, because it says Jesus is coming with the fierce wrath of Almighty God. And for a lot of us, we always picture Jesus as the meek and lowly, gentle Savior who walked this earth 2,000 years ago. The compassionate one who healed the blind and the deaf, who took the beggar in his hand, who comforted the widows, who helped the prostitutes, who even ate with the tax collectors and reached out to those who were suffering and had made some poor choices in their life. And so when we see this picture where it talks about the wrath of God Almighty, it's sometimes disturbing. But keep in mind, here it is describing how Jesus is now making war against sin. He is coming back to this earth to get rid of Satan and sin and suffering and degradation forever. But it is still the loving Savior who gave his life on Calvary's cross. And we see a picture of that by what the rider is wearing. Did you notice that? He's wearing a robe dipped in blood. And very clearly, that is a reference to the cross of Calvary. It is the same Savior who allowed himself to be nailed to a cross. The same Savior who in the Garden of Gethsemane, when he was sweating drops of blood, praying for the Father to take this cup away from me, it is the same Savior who bowed his head and said, "Not my will, but thy will be done." The Savior who surrendered everything so that you and I can be saved. Here John describes him as having a sword coming out of his mouth. Now obviously that's meant to be symbolic. It doesn't mean Jesus has a knife between his teeth. But in Bible prophecy, a sword represents something significant. You know what it is? It usually represents the Word of God. You see, Jesus is coming to make judgment not based on your value system or mine, not based on tradition, but simply based on the truth of what the Bible says. And so it is that Word, the sword of God, that shows the difference between the true believer and one who is simply playing a game. John goes on now to describe what happens to the wicked when Jesus comes. So I want to invite you to go to the next verse here in Revelation 19, and let's take a look at verses 17 to 21, and we're going to read this passage all the way through. Revelation 19, verse 17. The Bible says, "Then I saw an angel standing in the sun, and he cried with a loud voice, saying to all the birds that fly in the midst of heaven, 'Come and gather together for the supper of the great God, that you may eat the flesh of kings, the flesh of captains, the flesh of mighty men, the flesh of horses and of those who sit on them, and the flesh of all people, free and slave, both small and great.'
And I saw the beast and the kings of the earth and their armies gathered together to make war against him who sat on the horse and against his army. Then the beast was captured, and with him the false prophet who worked signs in his presence, by which he deceived those who received the mark of the beast and those who worshipped his image. These two were cast alive into the lake of fire burning with brimstone. And lastly, verse 21, and the rest, that means the rest of the wicked, were killed with the sword which proceeded from the mouth of him who sat on the horse. And all the birds were filled with their flesh. Now granted, as John is seeing this shown to him in vision, it is a very poignant and graphic passage. Because it describes that as Jesus comes, apparently the wicked make war against him. Because it describes the kings of the earth and the mighty men standing up against Christ as he comes. Now, Revelation doesn't go into great detail about that, so I'm not sure if that simply means that when Jesus comes, that maybe the great military men of the world simply try to stop him by shooting up bombs and missiles. But one thing I do know is that no weapon fashioned by human hands will ever be able to stop Jesus from carrying out the plan of salvation and rescuing his people. Can you say amen? And even as Jesus is coming, it describes how the wicked are slain by the glory of God to lie upon the face of the earth. And then it gives this gruesome symbolism about birds feeding on their corpses. See, at that time, we've already learned from Sunday night's message that when Jesus comes, it is the righteous, the dead in Christ, are resurrected from their grave, and the righteous rise to meet him in the air as they take a journey to the kingdom of heaven. Meanwhile, the wicked who are alive and see Jesus come are simply slain by his glory, lying upon the face of the earth with birds feeding upon their corpses. But what I want you to really notice here is it talks about the type of people who are lost. Because you see, Jesus is no respecter of persons. You see, it's not going to matter what the color of our skin is then. It's not going to matter what nation we're from at that time. It's not going to matter how much money I do or don't have in the bank account. Because the people it mentions is kings and captains, mighty men and women, but also the rich and the poor, both the small and the great. All that's going to matter at that point is, have I given my heart to Jesus and entrusted him with my salvation? And so friends, even as we read these graphic descriptions in Revelation, what we can know today is that Christ holds out his hand, offering us hope for the future, because we can have assurance through Jesus Christ. Amen. Now John moves on in this passage. And as we open up Revelation chapter 20 and verse 1, he now begins to describe some things that will be happening to Satan when Christ comes. But before we go there, here are the events at Christ's coming. The believers are resurrected. They receive immortality and rise to meet the Lord in the air. The wicked who are alive at that time are slain upon the face of the earth. The wicked who were already dead before Jesus came, they stay dead because there's no reason for them to be resurrected. We'll talk about that a little bit later. And as believers ascend to heaven with Jesus, then the Bible describes this scene. Revelation 20, let's look at verse 1. The Bible says, "Then I saw an angel coming down from heaven, having the key to the," what? "The bottomless pit, and a great chain in his hand. And he laid hold of the dragon," that serpent of old, "who is the devil and Satan, and bound him," for notice how long? "1,000 years. Now let's pause here for a second. There's a lot in that passage. Here in Revelation 20, Jesus has come. The wicked are slain upon the face of the earth. The righteous have risen to meet the Lord in the air. This is now the beginning of the 1,000 years of peace. Why? Because the righteous will be in heaven and they'll certainly be at peace there. And in a sense, the world will be at peace because all the wicked are dead. And so as the 1,000 years, the millennium begins, then it describes that an angel comes down from heaven,
takes Satan, binds him in a chain, and casts him into this bottomless pit where he can deceive the nations no more during those 1,000 years. Now, there's a lot of symbolism there, so we need to ask a few questions. First of all, what in the world is this bottomless pit that Satan is cast into? Now, Revelation is a symbolic book. It's not meant to be taken literally. So clearly, Satan is not going to be thrown into a pit that has no bottom and he's just going to fall for 1,000 years. It represents something. The question is what? Well, before we let the Bible answer it, let's just use logic for a moment. First of all, when Lucifer was cast out of heaven, where was he cast to? This earth. When Jesus is coming at his second coming, he's coming from heaven to where? This earth. Where has the great controversy, where has been the playing field of the great controversy between good and evil for these past few 1,000 years? The playing field has been this earth. And so what we're going to discover from Revelation is that the bottomless pit represents this earth in its desolated, partially destroyed condition right after the second coming of Jesus Christ. You say, well, now how do we know that? Let's go to a few things in the Bible to make sure that we understand this properly. First of all, the word for bottomless pit there in Revelation is abusos. And when you understand something significant and you go all the way back to the book of Genesis, chapter 1, verse 2, where it describes the earth being without form and void before God created it and created life on it, the word behind the earth being without form and void in Genesis 1, 2 is a word that is extremely similar to abusos that is used in Revelation. And so what we're beginning to understand is that at the second coming of Jesus, the bottomless pit represents a desolated, partially destroyed earth that goes back to its condition before God created it and put life on it, an earth without form and void. In fact, I want to read you a description from the scriptures of what happens to the earth as Jesus comes. And this will shed a little more light on things for us. Let's go to 2 Peter chapter 3 and verse 10. The Bible says, "But the day of the Lord will come as a what? A thief in the night." Now I'm going to pause here because I want to share an important lesson of Bible interpretation. It's just a bit off topic, but I think it's important for us to understand. And many times people will look at this verse and just quote the first half of it, "The day of the Lord comes as a thief in the night." And sometimes we mistakenly interpret that to mean as though Jesus is coming in some sort of secret way where he doesn't want to be noticed. Well, it's always important that you look at the entire verse in its context. Never take half a verse out of context, because when we do that, we are sure to misinterpret something. In fact, the truth is, you can make the Bible say anything you want if you just start taking partial verses out of it and creating doctrines around it. Let's read the whole verse, because coming as a thief simply means that Jesus knows he is coming at a time when people aren't expecting it. They're distracted by the things in this world. Their life in the corporate world trying to get ahead. Maybe their life in the entertainment world. Or just maybe a focus on themselves with 40 hours of television a week, and we're not paying attention to our spiritual life. And so coming as a thief refers to not being ready and being distracted, just like if a thief wanted to rob your house, he would wait until you're not paying attention. So now, let's get back on topic, and let's go to 2 Peter 3:10 and read the entire verse. The Bible says, "But the day of the Lord will come as a thief in the night, in which the heavens will pass away with a great noise, and the elements will melt with fervent heat, and both the earth and the works that are in it will be burned up." So clearly, the New Testament is describing that as Jesus comes, the elements melt with fervent heat, the earth is partially destroyed and becomes totally desolate, as the righteous rise to meet Christ in the air, and the wicked are slain by the glory of God.
So what the Bible is telling us is that the bottomless pit is a desolated and destroyed planet Earth. In fact, did you know that Revelation is not the only place that talks about the condition of this earth during the millennium? God actually gave some of his Old Testament prophets a glimpse into what this earth would be like during those 1,000 years of peace. So I'd like to invite you now to take your Bibles, or maybe even your iPhone, and look up Jeremiah chapter 4 and verse 23. Now, as you look that up, and you see it on the screen, this is what we would call a double application prophecy. In its context, Jeremiah is talking about what would happen to Jerusalem after Babylon attacked and destroyed it. But when you read through this passage, you will see that it also points forward to the future as to what this earth would look like during the time of the millennium. Let's notice what the Bible says. Jeremiah 4, verse 23. The Bible says, "I beheld, and indeed there was no man, and all the birds of the heavens had fled. I beheld, and indeed the fruitful land was a wilderness, and all its cities were broken down at the presence of the Lord by his fierce anger. For thus says the Lord, the whole land shall be desolate, yet I will not make a full end." Now, let's also pause here for a moment. Let's take a look at the summary that's on the screen. Here is what Jeremiah describes through the inspiration of the Holy Spirit. He sees an earth that is without form and void. He sees an earth that has no light. The mountains and hills were moved out of their place. The land is a wilderness. The cities are specifically said in vision, there was no man there. And so very clearly you can see that the prophet Jeremiah was also looking forward to what this earth would be like during the millennium. Jeremiah wrote about it long before John saw his vision in the book of Revelation. Isn't it marvelous how the 66 books of the Bible just tie together into a complete system of truth? My friends, that is why we can trust the Bible as an inspired divine book and not something simply of human origin. But let's go to another Old Testament prophet who also wrote about these 1,000 years of peace. It's in the book of Isaiah, chapter 24, and verse 19. I'd like to invite you to go there. Isaiah chapter 24, and let's read what this prophet wrote in verse 19. Notice the similarities to what we read in Revelation. The Bible says, "The earth is violently broken. The earth is split open. The earth is shaken exceedingly. The earth shall reel to and fro like a drunkard and totter like a hut. Its transgression shall be heavy upon it, and it will fall and not rise again." He goes on to say, "And it shall come to pass in that day that the Lord will punish on high the host of exalted ones," that means the wicked, "and on the earth the kings of the earth." Now notice the last sentence, "They will be gathered together as prisoners are gathered in the," what's the word? "In the pit. And will be shut up in the prison, and after many days, they will be punished." Now, this is significant. Notice what Isaiah wrote long before the book of Revelation. He said the wicked would be gathered in the pit, this destroyed, desolated earth. And that's why Revelation uses the bottomless pit as a way to symbolize a destroyed, desolated earth where no one is alive. The wicked are lying dead upon the face of the earth, but we shall find out what happens to the devil at this time. That's also why Isaiah wrote not long after that in Isaiah 14:12, "How you are fallen from heaven, O Lucifer, son of the morning, yet you shall be brought down to Sheol, to the lowest depths of the pit." You see, basically this earth during the 1,000 years is a graveyard. The wicked are slain. This is where Satan is cast, on a desolated, destroyed earth to spend 1,000 years. It's part of his punishment
for causing the rebellion in heaven and instigating sin on this earth for thousands and thousands of years. Now let's go back and do a summary of what we've seen so far from Revelation 20. We have the second coming of Jesus, which ushers in the beginning of the 1,000 years of peace. An angel comes down from heaven, casts Satan into the bottomless pit, which is this desolated, destroyed earth. But then it says he is bound with a great chain. I wonder what that means. Because clearly it doesn't mean that you're going to bind a spiritual being with a metal chain. That's obviously not going to work.

0: So it also is meant to represent something. Well, when someone or something is bound with a chain, that means that they are restrained to a certain area. They can go so far and no farther. Let's use dogs for an example. I love dogs. Our family is a dog-loving family, though we don't have one ourselves because we travel a lot. But now, if you have a dog and he's outside, and sometimes people will chain their dog just to a particular area, or now they use invisible fences. But let's say a dog was chained. That chain means he is restricted as to where he can go. He can only go as far as that chain and no farther. This is what God is doing to the devil. He is now going to be restricted to the bottomless pit, this destroyed, desolated earth. He can go no farther. Because the book of Job describes how he used to be able to go between heaven and earth. But now, God is basically saying to him, you're the one that caused sin and rebellion. You're the one that made the earth like this. Now guess what? You're going to live in it for 1,000 years. And he is chained to the bottomless pit, a desolate earth. And the reason he can tempt the nations no more during those 1,000 years is why? Because everybody is dead. The wicked are dead upon the face of the earth. The righteous are in heaven enjoying peace, and he can't touch them anymore. Can you say amen?
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3: Hi, I'm Todd Nettleton, and this is the Voice of the Martyrs Radio. In 1950, while her husband Richard suffered torture in a Romanian prison, Sabina Wurmbrand was arrested and placed in a labor camp. This left their 9-year-old son homeless. After 3 years in prison and labor camp, Sabina was released. Secret police, posing as former prisoners, claimed that her husband was dead. But years later, a Christian doctor discovered Richard was alive and still in prison. The doctor helped secure Richard's release in 1956. The family's joyful reunion was short-lived. Richard was arrested again, accused of preaching against communism. Sabina encouraged him, saying, "You will be brought before rulers and kings to be a testimony to them."
4: "I will not let my brothers and sisters silence, nor will I let them serve alone. 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
5: The human will is the most powerful force that any person exercises. Incredible feats have been performed by a human will. But I'll return in a moment to talk about some things the will can't do.

0: Hello, this is Joe Cruz on the Amazing Facts broadcast, facts which affect you. You know, friends, some people pride themselves on being able to accomplish any task or duty by the exercise of willpower alone. Now, there's no question about the place one's will can serve in the mastery of many situations in life. But it's very important to also recognize the limitations of the will and dealing with spiritual problems especially. Now, I'd like to devote the broadcast today to the question of how to keep your religion once you get it. How can man appropriate unto himself this imparted righteousness of Christ so that he'll be faithful to him as he walks the Christian life? I'd like to tell you the only way I know how to keep your religion. Jesus said, "Pray without ceasing." Now, that's the only way I know, and that's God's prescription. I recommend it to you not only to start with the Lord, but also to hold out with Him in the very same way by prayer without ceasing. Now, does that really mean what it says? I think it does. It means to pray every time you're in trouble and to pray also every moment between those times you're in trouble. In other words, you can keep your mind in an attitude of prayer. You may not be saying words over, but you will be in the spirit of communication with Him. Your mind will be stayed on Him. Now, don't ever try to do that with pure willpower. I've had people come to me and say, "Look, you know, I'm going to do such and such, and I'm going to this place or that place just to see how strong I am." Now, that's foolishness, friends. Those people were going down to some place of a bad environment where temptation was all around them just to prove how strong they could be. Listen, none of us are strong. Christ is, but we should never go anywhere to test ourselves to see how strong we are. We are kept by the Lord as we ask Him to do it. Yes, we're justified instantly, but we've got to be sanctified every day. We've got to have help every day. And so first thing in the morning, a born-again Christian wants to talk to his Heavenly Father in the name of Jesus. He thanks Him for His blessings. He worships Him as His God, and then he asks for power to be kept all day. Now the Bible says, "Sufficient unto the day is the evil thereof." Now many people become discouraged because they wonder if they're going to be good Christians 6 months from now. The truth is, you might not be living 6 months from now, and we should never project ourselves that far ahead and take on next week's burdens. Sufficient unto the day is the evil thereof. How do I know I'm going to hold out then? Listen, when I got married, my seminary Greek professor performed the ceremony. Finally, he came to that part where he asked, "Will you have this woman to be your wedded wife? Will you love her, cherish her, honor her, and forsaking all others, keep you only unto her so long as you both shall live?" And without hesitation, I said, "I do." But how did I know I would? How did I know I was going to hold out? Listen, we've been married over 40 years, and it's getting better all the time, but how did I know? Yeah, I spoke up quickly and said, "I do." I didn't know that I'd even be alive 2 months from then or be with my wife then. But when he asked me if I'd do these things, I said, "Yes, I will until I die." You see, there were two things I had, as many others, that gave me the faith to say I do. I had faith and confidence in God, and I had much love for her. Now, these two things, faith and love, gave me a reasonable foundation on which to make my pledge, "I do." If we love the Lord and have confidence in Him, we can go to Him a day at a time and get strength a day at a time to keep our religion a day at a time. And if God can keep me one day, He can keep me two. If He can keep me two, He can make it a week. And if He can make it a week, He can make it a month, and then a year, and so on. So a person gets up in the morning and asks God to keep him one day, just a day. You're going to have enough trouble today without worrying about tomorrow, because the devil despises you when you become a Christian, and he's going to do all he can to tempt you and ruin you today. You get up off your knees, you go downstairs, you know, and you intend really to live for God all day. And as you go downstairs into the kitchen, you turn on the radio, and some of this wild music comes on, and right away you begin to enjoy it. That's not strange, of course. The flesh always does. But you've got to do something about it. What are you going to do? You're going to pray. But you've just finished praying. You mean pray again? Yes, you've got to pray again. Lord, help me. Give me the strength to overcome this temptation. Wash this foolishness out of my mind. You don't have to pray a long prayer, you know. You don't have to close your eyes even. You don't have to go somewhere and get on your knees. The prayer is the cry of a soul in need. It's the unspoken appeal of the heart. Prayer is reaching out to God as to a friend. And God comes rushing to your rescue as you pray. You can't pray and sin at the same time, friends. But it's important to remember that prayer without faith is dead, and faith without works is dead. So you've got to have all these things. You pray, then you've got to believe that God heard you. That's faith. You've got to believe He can help you and wants to help you. That's faith. But faith without works is dead. Now, where do the works come in? You've got to reach out and shut the radio off. Okay, you've gotten past that temptation. You ought to breathe another prayer and say, "Thank you, Lord." Then you go in to serve your husband breakfast, you ladies. And he got up on the wrong side of the bed, and you put in front of him an egg cooked with love, but he wants to argue. He's grouchy and unhappy, and when you put it before him, instead of showing gratitude and having the spirit you have, he growls at you that this egg is too greasy. And right away, you feel like really telling him off, but you can't do that. You belong to Jesus, and that husband has got to see a difference in you. And let me tell you, when you're a Christian, your family's the first to know it. Even the dog and cat know when you're a good Christian. And so you've got to pray again, "Lord, control me. Please help me." And you've got to believe that He hears you. You've got to believe that He's willing to help you. That's faith. But then works must come in. Where are the works? You pick that thing up cheerfully. "Yes, dear, I'll prepare another." Now, I'm merely trying to be practical, friends. All day long, temptations, maybe 100 or more or less, but all day long, Satan will be after you. And all day long, every time he shows his hand, the only way you can make him tremble is to call on the name of the Lord in prayer. Every time you need help, ask, and it'll be given. Seek, and ye shall find. Knock, and it shall be opened. Don't ever try to meet the devil with your willpower. At the close of that day, the Lord will have helped some of you out of trouble a dozen times, others 3 dozen times or more. The last thing you ought to do, according to the Spirit of God, is to go to bed at night with every sin confessed. If you did slip, if you did fall, God takes your motives into consideration, takes your attitude, and He'll forgive you as soon as you ask Him. He says, "If any man sin, we have an advocate with the Father. Let him come boldly to the throne of grace." All right, so the last thing then before you go to sleep at night is to thank God for the victories and ask Him for cleansing. This is the way to live a sanctified life. This is how to keep your religion. Now, my closing story is one that I read somewhere about some children playing on a playground. One of the corners of the playground went off onto a very high cliff, and beneath it stones where children fell and got hurt and were broken. Finally, the townspeople got together and appropriated some money. They had to do something about this problem that was maiming their children. Then they had a debate after the money was all set aside, and the question was, "What shall we do?" One group said, "Let's buy an ambulance so when these children fall, we can rush them to the hospital in a hurry." The other group said, "That doesn't make sense. Let's buy a fence to keep them from falling in the first place." Now, you know which should have been done, of course, friends. And I'm glad to report today that the Christian struggling for eternal life has both. The ambulance, forgiveness. But forgiveness only works after the damage is done. Only after you've gotten into trouble is forgiveness needed, like the ambulance. But thank God it's there by the grace of God. He loves us so much that He'll forgive us over and over. But I report to you that this should make you very happy, that God also has a fence to keep us from falling. And that fence is called sanctification, imparted righteousness. Every day God will take His life and share it with you. He will impart it to you so that you can live a good life, a victorious life. You don't have to continue in sin. You don't have to keep doing the wrong things. You can break a bad habit. You can rise above evil, not through your own willpower, but through the power of God. And God will send that power to you every hour of the day, and it's needed just that often. Now, friends, my message is just about finished. But men and women that you know who've lived good lives have been justified by faith, and they are being sanctified by faith. Surely temptations come, of course they do. But through His grace, He offers absolute victory today over every sin. How many times have I seen men in the valley of decision wanting to obey God, but afraid of a little cigarette? Oh, I've done it for so long, I just don't think I can give it up. I want to ask you, friend, to have more faith in God than that. Our God is stronger than a cigarette or any kind of drug. I've seen men who were good men at heart. They wanted to obey God, but they've been drinking for 20 years or smoking for 20 years or 40 years, and they love it. And every time they try to give it up, they find themselves going right back. They've been trying in their own willpower to overcome that thing. Listen, God is stronger than liquor. I've baptized men who've drunk liquor for many, many years and have seen them sober for the rest of their lives. God can do that. God can keep us. God can give us the victory. He's stronger than all of these little things. He just asks for a chance in our lives. If you're willing to be justified and willing to be sanctified, God will perform both of those needed operations in your life. Now, with these spiritual requirements in mind, I'd like to enlarge the picture a bit to bring truth into sharper focus. It's true that we must be justified and sanctified in the way we've studied from the Bible. But there's another step which every Christian should take, and it's actually the result of being justified by faith. And I'm referring to the act of obedience as the acid test of one's faith experience with Christ. Now, this is a very unpopular and misunderstood term, really. It's much easier to just believe and assent to something than to act upon the truth, especially in this age of conformity and compromise. One of our free information folders presents the beautiful harmony between law and grace. Of course, we're not saved by works, but works are important nevertheless. In fact, the Bible teaches that everyone will finally be judged on the basis of his works. But the works which count with God are the ones which stem from faith and love. In other words, they have the proper motive behind them. They're not being done just to earn salvation. In fact, you can't earn salvation by any kind of works. But this marks them as the test or fruits of a genuine experience with God.
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3: Not long ago, I was at an airport waiting for my flight home. The outlet I found to charge my phone was next to a man talking on his phone. He had called home, and I was privileged to hear a little bit of his conversation. He was in full military uniform, so I already had a lot of respect for him. He was headed for Afghanistan, but at the moment he was talking with his bride, he was saying, "Tell him I'll see him soon, and I love him." and you take care of him. He was talking about his son, and he was passionate about getting that message through to his boy. He went on, and as I listened, I just shook my head and said, wow. After a few moments, I couldn't resist walking up next to him. I didn't want to interrupt this conversation, but I did want to affirm him. So I just said briefly, "You are a great man." I pulled out my card and put it right next to him, and he saw fathers.com, and his face lit up a little bit. I said, "What you are doing is so valuable, and I am proud of you." I actually felt like saluting him. To be honest, I really couldn't tell what kind of a father he was from that short phone conversation I overheard, but it sure seemed like he was living out the kind of committed fathering that I talk about all the time. Now, you might think I'm kind of weird. You wouldn't be the first to think that. But since I've been CEO at the National Center, I find that I'm easily moved by simple, everyday acts of championship fathering. Maybe it's because I know the challenges children face when they don't have a dad, and the powerful difference actively engaged fathers can make in the lives of their children. And although I may not have witnessed you being a great dad, I want to affirm you also. Whether you're a military dad about to leave the country or a stepdad working through complex issues with a stepson or daughter, whether you have a teenager really testing your patience, or you're a non-custodial dad facing an uphill battle just to see your kids, I salute you. Keep your passion for your kids and keep up the good work. You really are making a difference for your family and for our great nation. This is Kerry Casey for Today's Father.
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5: You've got questions? 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Welcome to God's Treasure Chest. 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
6: How can I help people get ready for Jesus' second coming?
5: 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The very same things Jesus himself did on the dusty paths of this earth. Acts 10:38 reports, God anointed Jesus of Nazareth with the Holy Ghost and with power. Then Jesus went about doing good and healing all that were oppressed of the devil. How do you get the Holy Ghost to join your team? 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
10: Lord, who shall abide in thy tabernacle? Who shall dwell in thy holy hill? He that walketh uprightly, and worketh righteousness, and speaketh the truth in his heart. He that backbiteth not with his tongue, nor doeth evil to his neighbor, nor taketh up a reproach against his neighbor. In whose eyes a vile person is contemned, but he honoreth them that fear the Lord. He that sweareth to his own hurt, and changeth not. He that putteth not out his money to usury, nor taketh reward against the innocent. He that doeth these things shall never be moved.
11: Except a man be born again, he cannot see the kingdom of God.
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12: Let's face it, this child-rearing task is the most long-range project we ever attempt. Longer than building a house or getting a PhD or losing 30 pounds or any other human activity. And like any other long-range task, the important thing is not to give up, but to persevere to reach the joy of the finish line. Why have I chosen to offer this advice today? Because there are many voices out there telling parents to give up, to bail out, to think only of themselves. And there will be many discouraging moments along the way. But as a father of two grown kids, I can tell you that the childhood years pass ever so quickly. And yet the rewards of doing that parenting job properly will last for a lifetime.
13: For more information on this topic, visit drdobsonminute.org.
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15: What is faith? Faith is the heart's response to the character of God. When Jesus Christ came to this earth, he left all of the splendor, all of the glory, all of that in heaven, and came to this earth, and the Bible says when we see him, there's no beauty that we should desire him, but yet there was in him all of the glory, all of the serenity, all of the dignity, all of the majesty, all of the purity, all of the character of God in human flesh. But not because of outward extravagance. Why did he come as he did? Because he wanted what he wanted, which is faith. Without faith, it is impossible to please him. Faith is the heart's response to the character of God. When your eye is right, it responds to light. When your ear is right, it responds to sound. When your heart is right, it responds to God, and that response is called F-A-I-T-H, faith. Faith, friend, is the heart's response to God. That's the reason the Bible says, beware lest there be in any of you an evil heart of unbelief. Unbelief comes out of the heart. Faith honors God, and God honors faith.
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17: From the Christian News Radio Network, I'm Jim Miller. No survivors expected after a chemical tank explosion Tuesday at a Longview, Washington paper mill. Two people confirmed dead, nine missing and presumed dead, seven are hospitalized. Governor Bob Ferguson called it the deadliest industrial accident in modern state history. A deal to extend the ceasefire between the U.S. and Iran has reportedly been reached. News Nation's Robert Sherman is in Doha, Qatar, and says, according to the Axios report, the two countries have reached an agreement on a 60-day memorandum of understanding.
18: What this would look like is you would have 60 days put on the clock, and initially, according to the president and some of the indications that we've gotten, you would see things such as the Strait of Hormuz being reopened quickly. But it would punt the longer-term conversations, Iran's nuclear ambitions, who would necessarily control the Strait of Hormuz long-term. Those are where some of the red lines still remain red between both of these sides.
17: Both the U.S. and Iran have traded airstrikes over the past 24 hours. Both sides have accused each other of violating the current fragile ceasefire. Justice Department reportedly investigating E. Jean Carroll for possible perjury in testimony tied to her lawsuits against President Trump. Carroll previously accused Trump of sexual assault and won a related judgment he's now appealing. The inquiry focuses on statements she made during those court proceedings. Supreme Court ruling 5-4 in favor of death row inmate Terry Pitchford, finding potential racial discrimination in jury selection at his trial. Pitchford

0: sanctuary cities like Newark. These plans already facing criticism. Newark's mayor telling us there's no correlation between the right of peaceful assembly and the orderly operation of an international airport.
1: Along with Newark, other cities potentially affected include New York, Los Angeles, Philadelphia, Chicago, Denver, San Francisco. The threat from the DHS comes just weeks before the FIFA World Cup brings millions of international visitors to the U.S. Vice President J.D. Vance has congratulated the U.S. Air Force Academy class of 2026. In his commencement address, he told more than 900 new Air Force and Space Force officers to be proud but sobered by their responsibilities. He says they're entering service in a new era of warfare. From Christian News Radio Network, I'm Jim Miller. To hear this and other reports on demand, visit ChristianNewsRadio.org.
2: Hi, I'm Rob West with the Faith and Finance Minute. On this day, January 8th, back in the year 1987, the Dow Jones Industrial Average finally broke the 2,000-point barrier. 14 long years after it hit the 1,000 mark. Many of the experts said 2,000 would likely be the high water mark and the market would fall again. Instead, the market barreled forward in one of the biggest bull runs in history. And just 4 years later, it hit the 3,000 mark. Here's the point. 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
4: Now a look at your afternoon weather on Lafayette Christian Talk Radio. Thunderstorms today with a high near 82 and lows around 70. Thunderstorms tomorrow with a high of 88 and lows around 73. For your Saturday, intermittent clouds with a high near 90 and lows around 74. And for Sunday, thunderstorms with a high near 89 and lows around 72. That's your afternoon weather on Lafayette Christian Talk Radio.
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9: Hello, friends. This is Doug Batchelor. How about an amazing fact? In 2009, doctors in Russia thought that 28-year-old Artem Sidorkin had cancer. He was a smoker, and he came to the doctors coughing up blood and complaining of incredible chest pains. An X-ray revealed a mass in one of his lungs, and he was scheduled for immediate surgery to determine the severity of the issue. But as the surgeon, Vladimir Kimichev, began to cut into the lung, he discovered something amazing. In the lung tissue, he found small green tree needles. He opened the area further, and to his surprise, he discovered a 2-inch-long spruce tree growing in Sidorkin's lung. "I blinked 3 times and thought I was seeing things," the doctor said. "Then I called to my assistant, 'Come and see this. We've got a fir tree here.'" The 2-inch-long sapling was removed, and Sidorkin is now back at work and feeling much better. His doctors theorize he must have inhaled a spruce tree seed, which germinated and grew into the tiny tree within his lung. While we know it's not good to have a spruce tree growing in your body, the Bible says that Christians should be like trees. Stay with us, friends. We're going to learn more as Amazing Facts brings you this edition of Bible Answers Live.
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2: My name is John Ross. Good evening, listening friends, and Pastor Doug. It's always a joy to be able to spend some time studying the Word together, but let's begin the program with a word of prayer. Dear Father, once again, we thank you that we have this time when we can study the Bible and take Bible questions. We ask your blessing upon this program. Be with our friends who are listening wherever they might be, and lead us all, Lord, into a clearer understanding of Scripture, for we ask this in Jesus' name. Amen.
1: Amen.
2: Well, Pastor, you opened the program by talking about a remarkable occurrence of somebody actually breathing in. I guess there's many folks who have wondered if this is possible, and I guess it is. Breathing in what appears to be the seed of a tree, only to have that seed sprout in the warmth and darkness of the lung and actually start growing into a little tree. Incredible.
1: Yeah, it is very unusual. Usually when you inhale something like that, your body's designed to cough those things up, all that debris in your cilli in your lungs, drive it away. But one got lodged and germinated, and he had a tree growing inside. Good thing the doctors found that. You wonder how far it would have gone. You know, I teased everybody with something about Christians being like trees. And you can read in Psalm 1, verses 1 to 3, this is the first of King David's Psalms. Blessed is the man who walks not in the counsel of the ungodly, nor stands in the path of sinners, nor sits in the seat of the scornful. But his delight is in the law of the Lord, and in his law he meditates day and night. The Bible says, he will be like a tree planted by the rivers of water that brings forth its fruit in season. His leaf will not wither, and whatever he does will prosper. Friends, would you like to be a prosperous tree? Well, the Bible says, then do not be tempted to walk in the counsel of the ungodly, stand in the path of sinner, or sit in the seat of the scornful. And, you know, we were saying just before we went on the air, this is a progression. People that may be raised knowing what the right thing is, and gradually they start to walk with the ungodly. Then they find they're not walking, but they're standing in the path of sinners. And eventually they get comfortable and they sit down with the scornful. And this is a dangerous progression where we drift away from God. But those who refuse to do that, and they delight in the law of the Lord, their lives will be like a tree that brings fruit. And Jesus said, we'll have the fruits of the Spirit. And so we're to be trees of righteousness, of the Lord's planting, the Bible tells us. Now, we have a free offer that will talk about how we can have this experience and how we don't have to be misled by the temptations of the world.
2: Absolutely. To be a Christian, it's saying yes to God and no to the sinful ways of the world. We have a book called The Power of a Positive No. That's an interesting name, The Power of a Positive No. We'll be happy to send this book to anybody who gives us a call and asks. The number to call for our resource is 800-835-6747. Ask the book called The Power of a Positive No. We'll be happy to send it to anybody here in North America who calls and asks. And for our international friends, you can read this book online at the Amazing Facts website, at amazingfacts.org.
1: Amen.
2: Well, Pastor Doug, just before we go to the phone lines, you know, this has been a remarkable week with the Pope's visit here to America and sort of a whirlwind time. He's now on his way back to the Vatican. He said one of the things he's probably doing now is sleeping after having such a busy schedule. But people have asked, well, is there any significance to the Pope's visit to America? How does that tie into Bible prophecy, if it does? Well, yeah, we think that the papal power is spoken of in Bible prophecy. And we have a video that looks at this, Revelation chapter 12, Revelation chapter 17, two very important passages.
1: About 500,000 people so far have watched this video in the last month. And if you would like to see it for free, it may not always be online for free, but for right now, there's actually some sponsors that are making it available. 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The video is called The Bride, the Beast, and Babylon, and it really goes through the Christian history from the time of Christ up through the Reformation and what happened and how this fulfilled a number of prophets. And there are even prophecies being fulfilled today. So if you will just, if you can remember, Revelation Mystery, you can watch the video for free online at YouTube or at this website.
2: All right, we're ready to go to the phone lines. Our first caller this evening is Josiah, and he's listening from McKinley, Texas. Josiah, welcome to the program.
3: Hi. Hey, thanks for taking my call.
1: Thanks for calling. And your question?
3: My question is, what coming of the Lord is 2 Peter 3, 10 through 13 talking about when it says, but the day of the Lord will come as a thief in the night? At first, it sounds like it's talking about the second coming, but then it sounds like when it says the heavens start to pass away with a great noise and the elements come up with fervent heat and the works of the iron should be burned up. It sounds like it's talking about, now it's talking about the third coming when he's basically executing judgment on the wicked and cleansing the earth with fire.
1: Well, when Jesus does come again, all those things will happen the second time. The elements will dissolve. It says he's coming with a shout. There'll be a large noise. It says he's coming to roar. The elements and the works of the earth will be burned up. You can read in Jeremiah 4, the cities are broken down. All these things will be dissolved. At the end of the 1,000 years, when the wicked are judged, is the final completion of these events. But this is principally, I think, talking about what's going to happen when the Lord comes, because he's talking about when the Lord comes like a thief, and you know, we're redeemed at that time, and the wicked are punished. So that would be principally the next one. And at the end, when it says, we look for a new heavens and a new earth, wherein dwells righteousness, well, the new heavens and the new earth are, you know, God is going to make that at the end of the millennium.
3: Okay.
1: So now we do have a free lesson we can send you on that, if you like. Talking about, is it
2: the ultimate deliverance? Talking about the second coming.
1: Well, I was thinking about the millennium, too.
2: Oh, yes. It's called 1,000 Years of Peace. We'll be happy to send that to you, Josiah, or anyone who calls and asks. The number is 800-835-6747. And we have two study guides, the one talking about the second coming of Christ called the ultimate deliverance and one dealing with the 1,000-year period or the millennium, which you read about in Revelation chapter 12. And that study guide is called 1,000 Years of Peace. Thanks for your call, Josiah. Our next caller is Michael, listening from Texas. Michael, welcome to the program.
4: Hello, pastors.
1: Hi.
4: I think they kind of got my location wrong. I'm from El Fortel, Florida. But nonetheless, I had a question stemming from the Pauline epistles.
1: Yeah.
4: And that particularly was the one where he mentions not to be, I believe it's Paul who wrote this, but not to be unequally yoked. For what partnership does light have with darkness, and so on and so forth. Now, I've heard a lot of people use this to kind of discount marriage or companionship between Christians and non-Christians, or one person of one denomination versus with someone of another denomination. I just wanted to know what this exactly means.
1: All right,
4: this unequally yoked.
1: The verse is 2 Corinthians 6:14, and it says, "Do not be unequally yoked together with unbelievers." And you've quoted it. For what fellowship has righteousness with lawlessness, and what communion has light with darkness? Now, notice the big contrast Paul is making with righteousness and lawlessness, and light and darkness. I don't think that Paul is saying that you know, two Christians that may have some you know, differences can't be married. I do think you have serious problems when Christians with entirely different denominations get married. And you know what? If you talk to, believe it or not, it's not maybe this way now that the world has become so much more evangelical. But if you go back 50 years, no Methodist pastor would perform a wedding to marry a member to a Catholic. A Catholic priest would not perform a wedding to marry a member to a Baptist. And you could go down the line like that because they thought that was being unequally yoked. Not that you're saying these people are darkness and lawlessness, but it creates real problems in the family when you say, let's get up and go to church to the children. And mom says, let's go north. And dad says, let's go south. I mean, that's creates discord. But especially Paul is talking about getting in a relationship with the pagans in his passage here. And you got to be careful as a believer, even getting into a business venture with an unbeliever, because often they want to, you know, incorporate principles and morals that you don't agree with, and it just can be a real conflict getting into a business deal, a partnership with an unbeliever. So when you're yoked to somebody, you know, in Bible times, they'd put two animals together and they'd pull a plow. They would yoke together a two oxen. You don't want to yoke together a mule and an ox. You don't want to yoke together a donkey and an ox, so they're going to be like having two unequal oars. They pull in a circle. They don't pull the same way.
4: Right.
1: And it just creates a real problem for the farmer. In the same way, you don't want people who aren't going the same direction at the same speed. You want them to be like animals yoked together. And that's kind of the language Paul is using. So hope that helps a little. Now, are you thinking about in the context of marriage or business?
4: Well, it was more in the context of relationships, like marriage or girlfriend and boyfriend, or just romancing, I suppose. Because I there's someone that I know who I'm very close to, not like a brother, I mean, like more of a fraternal relationship, and he's been engaged to someone outside our common denomination, and, you know, there have been other people in our church who are very indignant toward that. I was wondering what that meant, scripture entirely.
1: Well, I tell you what, let us send you our lesson that talks about keys for a happy marriage, and you can read that and share that with them, and it's got some of these Bible principles besides just this verse.
2: The number to call is 800-835-6747, and the study guide is called Keys to a Happy Marriage. And for anybody wanting to learn more about what the Bible says about how we can build healthy marriages, this is a great resource. Give us a call, 800-835-6747, and we'll be happy to send that to you. Our next call is Lee, and he is listening in Greenville, North Carolina. Lee, welcome to the program.
5: Hi,
2: Lee, you're on the air.
5: I'm a girl.
2: Oh, hi. Well, thanks for calling.
5: Thank you so much for taking my call.
1: Yes.
5: My question has to do with healing. I've heard you say before on the air that when people pray for healing, sometimes they don't receive it or they'll be healed, you know, when they get to heaven.
1: Yeah.
5: But my thing is, when you read the scripture, Isaiah, and when it says that, you know, with the stripes we are healed, or most people pray for healing on this side.
1: Right.
5: So it's kind of discouraging when you hear, you know, that God will heal you or you can be healed or he will answer your prayer and it doesn't happen. I just don't know, you know, what do you say about that? Or how do you encourage a person who prays for an individual's healing and the person passes away?
1: Well, first of all, we do believe that God answers prayer. I've experienced it. I know, you know, millions listening have experienced it. God will miraculously, frequently intervene and heal. He does not always, and there could be a variety of reasons. One is, you know, we don't always know what God's perfect sovereign will might be. And sometimes he can be glorified in, you know, a person's death. He can work it together for good. We don't know. When Paul was afflicted by something, some medical issue, he never is specific, but he says he prayed three times about it, and God said, "My strength is made perfect in weakness." In other words, Paul realized that God answers prayer. He prayed about it, and God said no. Elisha, who was a prophet full of the Holy Spirit, he died from a lingering sickness, even though his predecessor went to heaven in a fiery chariot. So, and you know, if you live long enough, you will start to feel the effects of old age. I remember we had a saint in our church that was in her 90s, and she came to us and said, "Brother Doug, I want you to pray for my hearing." And I said, "Well, I'm willing to do that, sister, but do you think there's a connection between your weak hearing and your being in your 90s? And she thought and smiled at me. She said, "Are you telling me I'm getting old?" So, you know, sometimes, eventually, as our bodies age, that is sort of part of the general curse of sin. But we should pray for healing, and God so frequently does heal. And I could just go through a litany of stories of my own of how I've experienced what I thought was divine help. So when you say, what do you say to a person that prays for healing and they don't get healed?
2: Well, you know, the promise that we have in James is that God will raise them up. Now, we pray that that raising up or that healing be now. But if, in God's wisdom, he chooses not to heal an individual now, we still have the promise that on the resurrection morning, there will be a glorious, more than healing, actually, there will be a resurrection. And no more pain, no more sorrow. So we ask for the blessing now, but if God chooses to postpone that blessing until the resurrection, we should be satisfied knowing that God knows what's best.
1: You know, let me say one more thing,
5: Thank
1: Lee.
5: Thank you very much.
1: Yeah, I just want to give you one more thought on that. Some people pray, and they pray wrong. What I mean by that is, of course, we need to pray with faith, but I don't believe that this idea that everybody that has faith is going to always be well and never be sick. But God also wants us to cooperate with healing, and some sickness is brought on by sin or by poor living habits.
5: Right.
1: And so if a person is eating a 50% cholesterol diet, and then they're praying that God will heal their health problems, but they don't change their diet, well, the Bible calls that mocking God. You know what I'm saying? So sometimes a person's living practices, you know, I had one sister that was praying all the time. She'd say, please pray about my emphysema. And I'd say, well, sister, I will, but are you going to throw away your cigarettes? And so, you know, we need to cooperate. Those are exaggerated examples, but you see what I'm saying, Lee. So I think it's good that we pray and say, Lord, is there anything I need to change in my life, whether it's morally or physically, to cooperate with your healing? And he'll sometimes show us things. And that's another important point. So we do have that book called Teach Us to Pray. We'll be happy to send you a free copy, Lee.
2: 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We'll be happy to send that to anybody who calls us and asks. 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And if you have a Bible question, our phone lines here in the studio is 800-463-7297. With your Bible question, that's the number to call. Our next call is Shia, listening from St. Thomas, Virgin Islands. 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
6: Hi, thank you for having me.
1: Now, what time is it there? It must be, what, 10:30?
6: Yeah, around then.
1: Well, that's why we took your call. We don't want you staying up much later.
6: That's okay.
1: That's all right.
6: I went to sleep before.
1: Okay. Wait, what's your question tonight?
6: If Adam and Eve didn't sin, would we not have clothes? Would we be not wearing clothes right now?
1: If Adam and Eve had never sinned, and they went and did with the world what God told them to do, we would not be wearing artificial clothing. Now, Adam and Eve probably had robes of light. Even after they sinned, when the light went out, that's when they noticed they were dark. Now, let me tell you, Shia, there's a story in the Bible. When Moses talked to God on the mountain, his face was shining so bright people couldn't even see him, and he had to veil his face. So when Adam and Eve were living holy lives and talking with God, they had robes of light. And in Revelation, it says that all the saved are wearing these beautiful white robes. And the reason that they're white robes, they're not made out of cotton or leather or polyester. They are made from living light somehow. So Adam and Eve were not streaking naked around the garden. And but in heaven, we won't have artificial clothing. We'll have light, luminescent clothing. Good question.
6: Okay.
1: You're thinking.
6: Thank
2: all right.
6: you.
2: All right, thanks for your call.
6: I have another question.
1: Okay, is it a quick one?
6: Yeah. Are mermaids really like witches of the sea?
1: No, I think most of the legends about mermaids, from what I've read, came from some of the sailors when they came to the Florida coast and they saw the sea manatees. There's some creatures that they had never seen, and they just saw them and they thought, oh, these are, you know, been at sea long enough and anything starts to look interesting. And they thought these manatees were women. And so I don't think that they're witches of the sea. I just think it's a legend that grew out of seeing things that weren't real or exaggerated. Thanks for your call, Shia. And who's next, Pastor Ross?
2: We've got Sharon listening from Minnesota Springs, West Virginia. Sharon, welcome to the program.
7: Thank you. My question is, one of the special verses in the Bible is John 3:16.
1: Yes.
7: For God so loved the world that he gave his only begotten Son, that whosoever believeth in him should not perish but have everlasting life. Within the last few months, I've been hearing, when this text is quoted, that a better translation in the Greek is unique, which is what the New International Version says. Well, I looked it up in the Greek, and nowhere does the Greek dictionary I have say unique. It says one and only, and some other things pertaining to that meaning of one and only. And I think there's a world of difference between what the word unique means and what the words only begotten means.
1: Yeah, I would agree.
7: So but I keep hearing that. I've heard it twice within like 2 months from someone giving a sermon. And I just can't go along with that, because we can say something is unique about each person is unique. Each of us are unique people. There's no one like us.
1: Yeah, well, Jesus was more than unique. He was the only begotten Son of God.
7: Yeah. But and that's taking something away from Jesus, I believe, to take away that he's God's only begotten Son and to say he's
1: just
7: a unique son.
1: Yeah, well, I think, now I don't know, but I think I've heard what you're saying before. Others have quoted that, and I think what they're doing is they're trying to grapple with the idea that we are sons of God, and if we're sons of God, then why? What makes Jesus different? And so they're saying his unique son, but he was the only begotten son of God. Now, this does not mean that God, in the remote recesses of eternity, gave birth to Jesus.
7: Mm-hmm. Yeah,
1: but the only time that God became a man was in Christ.
7: Mm-hmm.
1: And so, yeah, that's what that's saying. But no, I would agree with you. I think most people...
7: No, it's not mine either. They've cut out so many things.
1: Yeah. Well, I think, you know, some of the publishers had a special agenda. And we do have a book on the Bible. It talks a little about the translations. We'll be happy to send you a free copy, Sharon. And it's called The Ultimate Resource.
2: 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Our next caller is David, and he's listening from Jessup, Georgia. David, welcome to the program.
8: Hey, how y'all doing?
1: Doing well.
8: Well, my question is about mealtime.
1: Uh-huh.
8: I was often told that if I have meat in my in my meal, I'm not supposed to have things like beans or cheese with it. Is there anywhere in the Bible that says one way or another about that?
1: You know, I can't think. There is a verse in the Bible that says you should not seethe a kid in its mother's milk. But I don't think there's any verse in the Bible that says you can't eat beans or cheese with meat. That would kind of describe chili, I suppose. Chili con carne.
8: But, and the cheeseburger.
1: Yeah, exactly. Now, I think you're better off eating the beans than leaving out the meat and the cheese. I've been a vegetarian for 30 years, so I'm more than that, probably 39 years now. So I'm kind of biased in that area. But you see, I think if you want to talk about a biblical diet, the original diet that God gave to Adam and Eve was a vegetarian diet. And then, of course, we know, David, when we get to heaven, that we eat from the tree of life. And man is probably not going to be butchering chickens and cows and making burgers and chicken salad when we're there. So that would be the ideal diet. But no, there's no verse that says you can't. I know Pastor Ross can think of something. No, no verse that says you can't mix your cheese and your beans and your meat. Of course, cheeseburgers are really high in the cholesterol list.
2: We do have a study guide dealing with the biblical principles for healthful living called God's Free Health Plan. And we'll be happy to send it to anybody who calls and asks. David, just ask for that study guide called God's Free Health Plan, and we'll be happy to send it to you.
1: All right. Hey, thank you for your question. And we're going next to...
2: Next, we have Richard, and he's calling from Indiana. Richard, welcome to the program.
9: Hey.
1: Hi, thanks for calling.
9: First-time caller. My question is, I'm dating a woman that was married before, and she got a divorce. And she got a divorce because her husband cheated on her like three times. And I just want to know if it would be right in God's eyes if I married her.
1: Well, Jesus says that the only grounds for divorce, biblical grounds, would be, and this is Matthew chapter 19, you can look at verse 8, Moses permitted you to divorce your wives because your hearts were hard, but it was not that way from the beginning. Anyone who divorces his wife except for sexual immorality and marries another woman commits adultery. And he goes on and says in Matthew 5, and if someone marries her that is put away, meaning put away without biblical grounds, commits adultery. So if you're marrying someone that has biblical reasons for divorce, she is free to marry biblically. If her husband was unfaithful, she had grounds for divorce.
2: We do have a book dealing with the subject called Marriage, Divorce, and Remarriage. And I think you'd find that interesting, Richard, if you just give us a call on our resource line. The number is 800-835-6747. You can ask for the book called Marriage, Divorce, and Remarriage. And again, if you have a Bible question, the phone line is 800-463-7297. That's right here to the studio. We'll be happy to take your call on the air this evening. We have Andrew, who is listening from Asheville, North Carolina. You know, Andrew, I'm just looking over here, Pastor Doug. I missed it. We only have about 30 seconds before our break. So, Andrew, if you wouldn't mind just holding on, we'll take your question right after the break, if that's all right.
10: Yeah, that'll be fine.
1: Oh, hey, we appreciate it. Listening friends, by the way, we did mention at the top of the program that we have a website. A lot of people have been asking about the Pope's recent visit. 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
0: My name is John Ross. And listening friends, we're going to go to our caller that we introduced at the beginning of the program. We have Andrew listening from Asheville, North Carolina. Andrew, you're on the air.
4: Yes. Hello.
3: Yeah, and your question tonight.
4: Yes, I was wondering how Samuel got to be a priest since he wasn't from the tribe of Levi.
3: Are you sure that he wasn't from the tribe?
4: Well, it says in the beginning of Samuel that he was an Ephrathite.
3: Yeah, there were Levites that lived in Ephrathah. Because his father, Elkanah, would come during his course, the Bible says, to minister in the sanctuary. In other words, the Levites were stationed throughout the 12 tribes. They had cities.
4: Okay.
3: And when Samuel, when Elkanah came with his family to minister during his term, It leaves us with the impression that while he was from Ephrathah, which was not the same as Ephraim, Ephrathah was a place not far from Bethlehem, actually, near Ramah. I think Samuel ended up living in Ramah, Ramoth-Gilead, later known as, that he was from the tribe of Levi, and that's why he was taken into the tabernacle. And ultimately, he was priest between the sons of Eli and the other priest. Samuel served as priest.
4: Right. Okay. Well, that makes sense.
3: So, yeah, until the kingdom split, when the kingdom split and Jeroboam became the king in the northern kingdom, all the Levites then migrated down to the southern kingdom. But when they first divided the territory, Joshua intended that Levites had towns outside of all of the territories, and they had cities of refuge stationed throughout Israel, and the Levites were in charge of the cities of refuge as well. So they were spread throughout the country,
4: right,
3: so they could minister to everybody.
4: Okay.
3: All right. Hey, I appreciate your question, and thanks for your patience, Andrew.
0: Next call is Jerry, and he's listening from Medford, Oregon. Jerry, welcome to the program.
5: Good evening, Pastors Ross and Batchelor. My question pertains to divorce. It's kind of a follow-up of the one earlier. But I'm looking at Mark, let me see, 10, 11, and 12. Anyone who divorces his wife and marries another woman commits adultery against her. And if she divorces her husband and marries another man, she commits adultery. Now, no exceptions are given. But as you quoted in Matthew 19:9, there's an exception which pertains to adultery. And furthermore, then 1 Corinthians 7:15, it talks about a believer married to a non-believer, and if the non-believer wants to leave, let him leave, which is often cited by many clergy members as being a legitimate reason for a divorce. although that doesn't really say divorce there. It says let them leave.
3: Let them depart, yeah.
5: So I'm kind of wondering why there isn't more consistency about the noted exceptions when it's discussed in the Bible.
3: Well, you're right. There is another exception there in 1 Corinthians chapter 7. Well, so far we've talked about two exceptions. One is if you've got two believers that are married and one of them violates the marriage vows, commits adultery, the other one has grounds. They don't have to get divorced. Reconciliation is better, but they've got biblical grounds for divorce. The case in 1 Corinthians 7, Paul is talking to people who were pagans that were converting to Christianity, and sometimes one member of a couple would convert and not the other. And one would say, look, I married you and you were, you know, worshiping Jupiter like me, and now you're worshiping this Jesus, and I didn't sign up for that, and I'm leaving. Paul was saying those people were not bound for the rest of their lives to remain unmarried because they didn't know, you know, they didn't have the knowledge of Christ when they got married, and they didn't deliberately marry an unbeliever. They were unbelievers when they got married. So he's talking about a whole different scenario that needs to be made clear. Now, I've got a book. I'll send you a free copy, Jerry, where I talk about these examples, and it's called Marriage, Divorce, and Remarriage. And if you call the resource line, we'll be happy to send that to you.
0: The number to call, 800-835-6747. Again, the book's called Marriage, Divorce, and Remarriage, and it deals with these biblical principles. We'll be happy to send it to anybody who calls and asks. If you're outside of North America and you'd like to, actually inside as well, if you'd like to read it online, you can do so at amazingfacts.org.
3: Yeah, and Jerry's right. You know, the marriage issue, we get calls almost every week on this, is it's complex. It is also an omnipresent challenge. People struggle with what is the proper grounds for divorce. And something I might add is separation is different than divorce. There are some people that may have biblical grounds for separation. That's different than divorce. So when a person gets divorced, they're really thinking about going and getting remarried again at some point. Thank you, Jerry, and do send for the free book.
0: Our next call is Antonio, listening from Georgia. Antonio, welcome to the program.
6: Hello. Thank you for taking my call. I have a question. In Daniel 11:40, who is the king of the south, and what is the context of this?
3: All right, and it says here, and by the way, this is leading right up to Daniel 12, when Michael stands up. These are the final verses. This is probably one of the longest-running prophecies in the Bible. I can't think of one that goes any longer. Pastor Ross has sort of got his black belt in prophecy. I'm going to let him take this on.
0: You gave me one of the hardest passages here. Part of the challenge is that, Daniel chapter 11, the last part, especially verse 40, 45, is yet in the future. We can sort of see the stage set to some degree, but you read in chapter 12, verse 1, it says, Michael shall stand up. And we know that standing up is the close of probation that just precedes the second coming of Christ. So verse 40, 45 has still some future application connection with it, but historically, the king of the south has been identified through several symbols. One has been the Ottoman Empire that was during the Dark Ages. Others have seen it more as atheism that reached a full during the time of the French Revolution from a historical perspective. Others have seen it as sort of a resurgence of this Islamic agenda, this militant jihad type attitude. Some have described as atheism. So there's several ideas as to who the king of the south is. I think as things unfold in the next few years or next few months, I think it'll become very clear when these prophecies have been filled.
3: Yeah, I think actually some of them are, things are happening. Something actually prophetic about the Pope's visit this last week. Mm-hmm. It certainly was, everyone kept saying historic, but there were some things that actually hearkened to Revelation 13. That were happening this week about, I tell you, it was quite a picture of the Pope with his Vatican flag standing with President Obama and the American flag overlooking, the Washington Mall from the Capitol building, and kind of picture of the leader of America, which has been the bastion for Protestantism, and the leader of Catholicism and the Orthodox churches in Europe. It's like the old world and the new world. Mm. And that's kind of outlined there in prophecy. So we'll just confess, and you maybe gathered this, Antonio, Daniel 11, and especially those closing verses, are difficult sometimes to decipher. I've got a lot of dear friends that think it is a resurgence of a radical version of Islam that is going to trigger a third world war. Now, I don't know that I ascribe to that, but it is an interesting theory, and they make a strong case for it. It is interesting that some of the nations that are mentioned later, Edom, Moab, Ammon, Egypt, Libya, Ethiopia, are all countries that have some Islamic trappings right now. So anyway, hope that helps a little bit, and appreciate your question.
0: It's sort of one of those prophecies that we watch closely as things unfold. And, you know, one of the things of Bible prophecy, Pastor Doug, is not always trying to predict what's going to happen in the future, but as these things unfold and you see what the Bible said, it helps to build our faith in the Scriptures to know that God is in control and that He is leading.
3: That's why Jesus said, when these things come to pass, then you will know that I am He.
0: And it makes it clear.
3: Yeah.
0: All right, our next caller is Samantha. Samantha, listening from Brooklyn, New York. Samantha, welcome to the program.
7: How you doing, Pastor Doug and Pastor Ross?
3: Doing well. And yes. How about you? Can we help you with a question tonight?
7: Yes. Revelation chapter 6, verse 15 to 17.
3: All right.
7: Says, and the kings of the earth, commander, chief, captain, mighty man, rich, bond, free. He then says, in the dens of the rock, and they say to the rock, into the mountain, fall on us. And at that certain place, of him who sits on the throne, whom the wrath of the Lamb, or the beauty of their wrath, is coming, we will be able to stand. When I speak about the kings of the earth, and the commanders, and the chiefs, the mighty men, are rich and bond free. Not speaking about righteous or godly men, speaking about evil, wicked men, right?
3: This is talking about, you know, when Jesus talks about his coming, he says, then all the tribes of the earth will mourn. Well, he's talking about the lost. He's not talking about his people, because he says he will send his angels to gather together his elect from one end of the heaven to the other. So from the four corners of the earth, the elect, the saved, are gathered. But when the sixth seal opens, this is synonymous with the judgment that's connected with the second coming, because it says there's a great earthquake. Revelation also talks about a great mighty earthquake, so the mountains are swallowed up. When the Lord comes, there's going to be a great earthquake. And so, obviously it's the end of the world, where it says the moon becomes like blood, the stars fall from heaven. By the way, listening friends, and Samantha, I don't know if you know, but at the moment of this live broadcast, sometimes they re-air these things, they've been talking about a blood moon, and there's an eclipse of the moon, and it's also a supermoon. It's one of the full moons when the Earth is, the moon is closest to the Earth. It's happening right during the 1 hour of our radio program, so I hope that's not a harbinger of anything terrible. But anyway, it says here that the Earth will... there's an earthquake, the moon becomes like blood, the stars of heaven fall to earth. That hasn't happened, but these are things that happen with the second coming. The sky recedes as a scroll when it is rolled up, and that's when the lost of the earth, rich and poor, everybody, they're going to run and hide and call for the rocks to cover them and hide them from the face of the Lamb.
0: You know, again, that study guide we mentioned it earlier called The Ultimate Deliverance, and that talks about the second coming of Jesus and gives you a number of biblical principles and verses that tell us about how Jesus will come and events associated with his coming. We'll be happy to send that to you, Samantha, or anybody who calls and asks. Our resource line is 800-835-6747. Again, 800-835-6747, and we'll be happy to send you that lesson. Our next caller is Alex, and he's listening from Irvington, New Jersey. Alex, welcome to the program.
8: Yes, thank you. Thank you for having the program. Thank you for taking my call. My question is concerning the All Father Prayer. I believe from my study of the All Father Prayer that it's a complete prayer that covers everything beyond anything else anybody could pray. And that's the only prayer that I pray every day. I don't pray anything else, nothing to my needs or anything else. And when somebody asks me something, I say, hey, pray about it. I say, I do. I pray the All Father Prayer every day. And they go, you need to do more than that. And they go, no, I'm satisfied with that because I believe Christ was asked by the disciples to teach us how to pray, and he taught us how to pray by teaching us the Our Father prayer. What do you think about it?
3: Well, when Jesus says in Matthew chapter 6, and he says in verse 9, they said, when you pray, in this manner pray. He didn't say, repeat this prayer. It is okay to repeat the Lord's Prayer. I've done it many times. But it is an outline for what our prayers should include. There are seven petitions in the Lord's Prayer. First, the first three petitions are to God. Our Father, hallowed is your name, your kingdom, your will. The last petitions deal with our relationship with our fellow man. But Christ also said, do not pray in vain repetition. And that means you don't want to just repeat any prayer over and over. Real prayer is going to be calling of your heart to the heart of God. When you listen, now if this was the only prayer that we were supposed to pray, then when you get to the book of Acts and the apostles are praying, you would have only heard them pray the Lord's Prayer. But when you read through the letters of Paul and the Acts of the Apostles and the letters of the various New Testament writers, they pray many other prayers from their heart. And so I would hope, Alex, you should also talk to the Lord from your heart. Don't just pray in vain repetition, the same prayer, or it starts losing its meaning. You ought to be telling not only what your needs are, that's okay. Pray the things in this prayer about your personal needs, our daily bread. Talk about God's will in your life. If you're tempted, lead me not into temptation. But there are different ways of wording it. Because if you say the same thing every time, God knows what you need before you ask. He's not wanting to hear you just parrot a prayer. He's wanting your heart to connect with his heart through communion, through communication. So I would encourage you to broaden your prayers beyond just repeating the Lord's Prayer. And I'd be happy to send you our book about Teach Us to Pray. It goes through the Lord's Prayer as well.
0: The number to call again is 800-835-6747. That is the resource line. You can ask for the book called Teach Us to Pray. Our next caller is Bill, and he's listening from Toronto, Canada. Bill, welcome to the program.
9: Yes, thank you. Is anybody in America saved? The great humanitarian Gandhi said if he ever could find a Christian, he'd consider becoming one. There's a program on before you. So we have to abide in the doctrine of grace, or we don't have God. When we look at America today, you look at American evangelicals running the ball games, running the football games, running here, there, and everywhere. Is anybody saved?
3: Well, I'll tell you, I know exactly what you're talking about. There's a lot of people that are saying, Lord, Lord, that don't really know him. But I'm very thankful that I do know and have met what I believe are very genuine, authentic, bona fide Christians. They love Jesus. They are filled with the Spirit. They're consistent in their lives. And they have been just a wonderful example and encouragement to me. A lot of people are doing their best. We're struggling. And some people are, you can see that they've made dramatic changes in their life. But, you know, it's like when you go to a hospital, people in the hospital, if there's a plague that's going through the country, might be experiencing healing, and they are going through various stages of healing. When we come to Jesus, he accepts us, and he gives us the antidote. Well, then it takes time sometimes to be sanctified and go through the various stages of healing. And so people meet Christians that aren't thoroughly converted, or they haven't, you know, had enough time to experience sanctification. And they say, oh, well, if that's what a Christian's like, I don't want to be a Christian. Well, be patient with them. You know, God's not done with them yet. And so, but you're right. A lot of people look at folks that say they're Christians, and sometimes it's a laughingstock. But there are some real ones out there. And, you know, the devil, he knows the best way to hide a diamond is by surrounding it with broken glass. And buried in the broken glass of the Christian morass of evangelicalism is a diamond. There are real Christians out there that have the real thing. So don't get discouraged or give up, Bill. Does that make sense?
9: But where does the line get drawn? Like if I meet a prostitute and I tell her, look at, give your life to Christ, do I tell her she has to stop doing what she's doing?
3: Well, I think that if you're talking about giving her life to Christ, the first thing Jesus said, I mean, he, of course, shared his love with people, but the first thing that Christ said is, repent. For the kingdom of heaven is at hand. So in other words, he told him, you've got to be sorry for your sins that are making you so unhappy. But then he promised him something better. He says, there's a kingdom of heaven available to you. You don't need to do this anymore. And, I don't have time to tell the whole story, but I once quite accidentally picked up a prostitute who was hitchhiking with a man. He got out of the car she stayed in. And I found out what she did for a living, and I led her to Christ. And I said, you don't have to live like this. And why are you doing this? And she was just looking for young. For love. She's 17 years old. And so, you can just tell them that God has something so much better for them. And I don't recommend this form of witnessing for young men. It was something that wasn't planned. Anyway, Bill, hey, thank you for your question. And Hope that helps a little bit. Who do we have lined up, Pastor Ross?
0: We've got Daniel, who's listening from Casper, Wyoming. Daniel, welcome to the program.
10: Hey, how you doing, Miss? How you guys doing?
3: Better than we deserve. How can we help you today?
10: I was wondering. Today, I was just looking at the world, and I was wondering, what is the best method to keep our children walking in Christ? Because it seemed like the whole world is infiltrating our children's mind, and not just them and us. And sometimes I try to lock myself in the house and not go anywhere to try to prevent.
3: Yeah, well, you don't want to just lock yourself in the house, but and I know that there's a lot of unhealthy influences out there. You know, probably, Daniel, one of the biggest challenges for our children is there is so much information that is unwholesome through social media right now. If you have kids and they have a cell phone and a computer, you know, at some point they've got to learn how to manage their time and be exposed to these things, but boy, you know, that you just need to keep an eye on your kids and help them ask good questions about what they're feeding their minds on, because it's real easy for them to get caught up in the computer and movies and social media, so that their spirits and their morals and values are being shaped by the devil and the world as they watch this stuff and listen to this stuff. So you need to compensate by spending a lot of time with them. Make sure you have family worship and that you guide them in what the truths are. But I hope that helps a little, but I appreciate your question, Daniel.
0: Our next call is Patrick, listening from Florida. Patrick, welcome to the program.
11: Hello, yes. I was reading the Mark of the Beast study guide recently, and in the guide, it mentioned that the wound of the beast was healed, but I was under the assumption that it hasn't yet been healed yet, so I just wanted just a little clarification on that.
3: All right, let me explain to our listening friends what we're talking about. If you read in Revelation 13, it talks about two beasts in Revelation 13. The first beast receives a deadly wound, but it says the deadly wound is healed. Protestants believed for centuries that the first beast in Revelation was the Catholic Church, Roman Catholic Church, actually, and the second beast is North America. But when did the Catholic Church receive a deadly wound? There was 1,260 years. The Bible talks about 3.5 years, and a Bible year's got 360 days in it, and a day in prophecy is a year. 3.5 prophetic years is 1,260 days, and a day is a year, 1,260 years. From 538, when the Catholic Church was sort of established by being given an army and they were empowered in that way, to 1798, when they received a deadly wound, the Pope was basically taken out of power by Napoleon's general Berthier. Up until then, they had almost uninterrupted power or influence of Europe. They lost that status, and many believe in 1929, with the treaty, when they were reestablished, the Vatican was made as an independent country again, that the healing began to take place. I don't know that it's complete, but it certainly began. So is that what you're talking about, Patrick?
11: Yeah, that's what I'm talking about.
3: Yeah, so they're gaining influence, and boy, certainly saw a lot of gained collateral this week with, you know, for the first time, the Pope actually speaks to the largest legislative body, not only in America with our Congress, but then he goes and he speaks to the United Nations. The Catholic Church is back in the game. Mm-hmm. They have a lot of power right now, and I think you could say they've been healed. Now when the church talks about healing, they're talking about healing the wound that happened in Christianity between Protestants and Catholics, this big separation. And I just read an article, I think it was Christianity Today, that 60-70% of evangelicals in North America consider the Pope to be a brother in Christ. Mm. Even though the teachings are so vastly different, that's very different from what was believed when our country was founded. So I hope that helps a little bit, Patrick. How much time we have left? 1 minute?
0: You know, let me just mention while we're talking about this important subject, we do have that video called The Pope, American Prophecy, at the website called revelationmystery.com. And was mentioned earlier in the program, this is for free. If you could go there and take a look at this, just a great, important study that's very timely for today.
3: Absolutely. Go to revelationmystery.com. The video you'll be seeing there is called The Bride, the Beast, and Babylon. And it's had about over 250,000 views in the last month or so. So a lot of people are wondering what's going on. Well, friends, we hope everybody's going to survive the blood moon tonight. And assuming the world does not implode, we will be back, God willing, next week for more Bible Answers Live.
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13: I grew up in a church-going family. I mean, we were at every meeting. I sang in four of the choirs there. I directed three. Very involved, very active. It almost seemed like busy work sometimes. You know, I went to Sunday school. I knew about God. I knew about Jesus. But I didn't have a personal relationship with Jesus Christ. My senior year in high school, I got the news. My father had been murdered. I played it off well. No one really saw that I was struggling with it. It just really felt like there was a hole that needed to be filled. And I tried to fill it with drugs, with alcohol, with partying. After college, I just stopped going to church altogether. One day on a Sunday, because I didn't feel like going to church with my mom, I thought, you know, I should get a little bit of word. She had the satellite system hooked up, and I'm flipping through channels, and then the logo pops across, Amazing Facts Presents. I've listened to a lot of different ministers, but this was the first time that he's actually saying something where I had to grab my Bible and actually pick it up, and I've never heard this before. Let me look through and find this. I went through all the historicals. I went through all the study guides, and I just couldn't get enough. And then the Sabbath came up, and he's going through the appeal, and I'm just going, Lord, I hear you. I have to go to church. So I show up. It was funny. I didn't feel like I was going to be judged, anything judgmental, anything. And I walked in a door, and I just felt at home. But there's still a problem. I'm still partying. I was still going out to the bars. At this time, I was selling cocaine to pay my rent. 16 days later, I find myself in a life or death situation. I had just came back from a liquor store and I grabbed a bottle of vodka. And there I am, high off cocaine, with my Bible in hand, trying to do a Bible study. And I heard an audible voice, just look at yourself. And I did. And I was like, what am I doing? And I got on my knees. I said, Lord, if you do not take this away from me now, I'm going to kill myself. I was going to continue this lifestyle, and I was going to end up overdosing, having a heart attack, whatever it was. You have to take this away. All of it. And that day, he lifted all of it away from me. It was all gone. When God does something in your life, he does it complete.
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0: twice in the week I give tithes of all that I possess. And the publican, standing afar off, would not lift up so much as his eyes unto heaven, but smote upon his breast, saying, God, be merciful to me, a sinner. I tell you, this man went down to his house justified rather than the other. For every one that exalteth himself shall be abased, and he that humbleth himself shall be exalted.
1: And behold, they brought to him a man sick of the palsy, lying on a bed. And Jesus, seeing their faith, said unto the sick of the palsy, Son, be of good cheer, thy sins be forgiven thee. And behold, certain of the scribes said within themselves, This man blasphemeth. And Jesus, knowing their thoughts, said, Wherefore think ye evil in your hearts? For whither is easier to say, Thy sins be forgiven thee? Or to say, Arise and walk? But that ye may know that the Son of Man hath power on earth to forgive sins, then saith he to the sick of the palsy, Arise, take up thy bed, and go into thine house. Judge not, that ye be not judged.
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3: Now a look at your evening weather on Lafayette Christian Talk Radio. Thunderstorms today with a high near 84 and lows around 70. Thunderstorms tomorrow with a high of 87 and lows around 72. For your Saturday, partly sunny with thunderstorms with a high near 90 and lows around 74. And for Sunday, thunderstorms with a high near 89 and lows around 72. That's your evening weather on Lafayette Christian Talk Radio.
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5: Why is it hard for us to say no? I'm Mary Lohman of the Christian Working Woman, and we're delving into this topic this week so that we can be set free from the bondage of saying yes to everything and everyone and becoming burned out and ineffective as a result. In her booklet on saying no without guilt, Alice Freiling points out that we get instant affirmation from saying yes. We get personal stimulation from the idea of meeting a challenge, using our gifts, or tapping into our creativity, and we avoid the unpleasantness of having to say no. Well, this hits the nail on the head for me. I learned some years ago that one reason I was trying to do so much was to hear the accolades and affirmation I received from others. Those comments felt good. I liked them, and I wanted more. I wanted the affirmation of people. It fed my ego, made me feel good about myself. But for years, I was deceived and didn't realize what was behind much of my activity, good activity, ministry activity. The Apostle Paul wrote to the Galatians, Am I now trying to win the approval of men or of God? Or am I trying to please men? If I were still trying to please men, I would not be a servant of Christ. So you have to decide who you're trying to please. If pleasing people is your goal, if you need the affirmation of others in order to feel good about yourself, you'll always be in bondage to those people, whoever they are, and you will never fully succeed. It's impossible to please people all the time, no matter how hard you try. But the good news is, it is possible to please God. And what I've discovered is that when my priority is to please God, I typically please more people that way than when I try to please people. So search your heart today. If you're plagued with this difficulty of saying no, ask God to reveal to you why it's so hard for you to say no. You may discover some unlovely motivations there, but in so doing, you will uncover truth that can set you free. You don't have to navigate

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1: It has stood the test of time. God's book, the Bible. Still relevant in today's complex world. It is written. Sharing hope around the globe.
2: Thanks for joining me today on It Is Written. I'm John Bradshaw. Today, we're going to focus on a special verse of the Bible. In 2 Corinthians chapter 5 and verse 17, the Bible says that if anybody is in Christ, that person becomes a new creature. Some translations will say a new creation. And then it says this, old things are passed away and all things become new. My guest today, longtime speaker, best-selling author Ron Halvorson, is proof of that fact, that God can take the old and make it new, that God can take the person we were and replace it with the person that we can be in Jesus Christ. Ron Halvorson has a remarkable, a dramatic conversion story about how God found him and changed his life. Ron Halvorson, thanks for joining me today.
3: Glad to be here again.
2: Now, you hail from New York City, the mean streets of New York City.
3: I come from Brooklyn, New York, a little section in Brooklyn, New York called Coney Island. That's where the amusement center is.
2: Yeah, sure.
3: Also the crime center and juvenile crime. But that's where I was brought up, and it's a wonderful experience.
2: Now, I've heard you say before that as a young man, you weren't chosen from among the good angels. You were a bit of a rebel.
3: I grew up in a very bad neighborhood, poor, poverty. My father at the time was an alcoholic, and when you grow up in poverty in that kind of neighborhood, you rebel. You know for something inside of you, you're fighting it, and I blame my parents and blame the teachers, and you know they put me in special class, and I was always in trouble, and that was going to be my life. My life was. Just bad environment, the neighborhood itself, it's the jungle, they called it the asphalt jungle, it was, you act like animals in the street. And I learned the law of the street, and that was, and the future didn't look too bright.
2: No, we know, thank the Lord, that the future turned out pretty well. You're here today, you've been serving the Lord for many years, you've led many people to faith in Jesus Christ, you've proclaimed the Bible around the world. It turned out okay. But getting from there to here was quite the experience. And so I just want to say this as we talk today, it's encouraging to remember, parents, God can turn your sons and daughters around and bring them back to Him. Children, people without hope, young people, there is hope for you because God can change your life. Somebody in this world saying, what do I have to look forward to? What does my life hold for me? What's coming ahead? There's something to look forward to because when Jesus Christ gets into your life, He can change what you are and make you what you could never make yourself. And Ron, so as a young person, you got involved in all kinds of various things that parents today wouldn't want their kids getting involved in.
3: The thing was, John, was that I didn't believe in God.
2: Why not?
3: Where was God in the ghetto? That's the question. It's easy to see God in a cathedral. It's easy to talk about God when you're brought up in a Christian home and you have all the, you know.
2: You were not brought up going to church every
3: week? No. You know, my parents didn't go to church. They sent us to Sunday school every now and then, and we were confirmed. But we really didn't have a family experience about God. And I kind of was rebelling against everything. The first thing I rebelled was against God. If there was a God, he had a twisted sense of humor. I mean, here's the inner city. Here's people suffering and hurting and dying in the streets. And I mean, that's the reality of the inner city. That's the reality of the ghetto. And I'm growing up in there. When they tried to talk to me about God, I said, I don't want nothing to do with a God that would allow this. Mm-hmm. I got in trouble. I mean, I was breaking and entering. I was hot wiring, stealing my first car when I was 14. I was snatching pocketbooks, you know. I mean, I'm running the streets. I'm fighting in the streets. I mean, that was a way of life. My brother and I wake up in the morning and say, let's go look for a fight. We go out and look for a fight. And, And I was blaming everybody but myself. I was blaming the neighborhood. I was blaming my parents. I was blaming the law. But it really was me, inside of me, that anger, it seethed out in violence.
2: Well, you were raised to fight, weren't you? As a kid, you were schooled as a boxer. Right?
3: My dad was a professional fighter for 9 fights. He won 8, he drew 1. He was a very tough man. When my mother said, quit the ring or else, he didn't want to fight my mother, I guess. He quit the ring, but he wanted one of his boys to be a fighter. Well, my dad put a heavy bag in the basement, a light bag, and we'd be hitting it. When I was a peewee, I was in a peewee boxing. You could hardly put gloves on. They were so heavy, but I started there, and you're just like a flyweight, and you're boxing. And then I'd train 5 nights a week, and I wanted to be a prize fighter. And my father drilled it in my head. I want to be light heavyweight champion of the world. That was my big goal, was to become a prize fighter. And I got a lot of my violence out, a lot of my anger out that way. But you really didn't achieve in my neighborhood till you were in a gang. There were 200 fighting gangs in the 50s and 60s in New York, 200 fighting gangs. And they were well-organized gangs. They had a president, vice president, light-up man. Light-up man took care of the weapons. You had sort-of shotguns, Saturday night specials, baseball bats drilled, filled with lead, stiletto push-button blades go through 3/4-inch piece of plywood. And I was trying to find some kind of recognition from fighting in a ring and fighting in the streets. I didn't know of any way out. You see, in my neighborhood, it was a bad neighborhood. About 70-80% of the kids had police records before 16 or 17. Mm. Anything that wasn't fastened down, I'd take.
2: What might have made a difference? There was a scarcity of good role models. Maybe nothing would have made a difference, Ron, but was there anything that might have made a difference in a life of a wayward kid back then?
3: Well, with me, I came to an experience with Christ, but showing that there's hope for them. Hope. Everybody needs hope. I mean, there's no hope. There's no hope when majority of kids that come out of my neighborhood go to prison. Mm. What kind of hope is that? They drop out of school. They're dropouts. I couldn't really read or write when I was in high school. I mean, I could functionally get along. You know, if a comic book, I could see enough pictures, I could figure it out. But I couldn't pick up a Bible or a book and just read it. And so what kind of future does a person like that have? He thinks the only future he has is he's going to fight his way out of the neighborhood. He's going to rob his way out of the neighborhood, or they're going to carry him dead out of the neighborhood. That's the mindset you have. And that was the mindset I had as a teenager. And the police gave up on me. They told me, hey, he's no good. My principal told my mother one day, your boy's a bum. He's no good. He'll never amount to anything. They're going to throw him away in jail, lock him up, throw away the key. This kid, no hope. He told my mother. My mother cried on the way home. And that's the heartbreak of America, what we do to our parents. I had a wonderful mother. I had a wonderful father, but he didn't know God. He was an alcoholic, but he's a wonderful dad. He's a hardworking man. Never made a lot of money. We lived in the worst of worst tenements. Poverty stricken. But my mama, she scrimp and save. My mother, she didn't know what to do. She says to me, Ronnie, I don't know what to do with you. What can I do? And I didn't know. I said, Mama, I would have told her, Mom, you can't help me. Only God could help me. But who knows that?
2: Something you said interesting. There was no hope. There was no hope. Evidently, there was hope because today Ron Halvorson is a changed man and has been for a long time. How does a person get from there, lost and without hope, to sharing the hope that we have in Jesus Christ with people all around the world? We'll find out in just a moment.
0: In Matthew 4:4, the Word of God says, "It is written, man shall not live by bread alone, but by every word that proceeds from the mouth of God." 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You'll be glad you did. Here's a sample.
2: Thanks for joining me. Every now and then, my daughter will show me a feature on my phone that I knew nothing about. And I'll say, wow, that's really helpful. I did not know that. It can be like that with God's blessings. There might be things we're missing out on because we simply don't know about them. You know, the Bible says in Exodus 20 and verse 8, remember the Sabbath day to keep it holy. God carved a day out of the rock of time and set it aside for us to spend time, especially with Him. If you're missing it, you're missing a real blessing. I wonder how many people are losing a blessing because they're not remembering the Sabbath day, just letting the hours pass by without taking them to spend with God. Don't make that mistake. Let the Sabbath be the blessing that God wants it to be in your life. I'm John Bradshaw for It Is Written. 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Thanks for joining me today on It Is Written. I'm John Bradshaw. Today, the Ron Halvorson story has been called From Gangs to God. Ron, this was no laughing matter. You were a lost boy in trouble, making trouble. You said a moment ago, there was no hope. And when you have no hope, the future is bleak no matter which way you stack it. Somehow the light started to shine in.
3: Well, this is the amazing thing. And this is why I love my work. I work in the inner cities a lot. I work in the city, big cities. I work for a lot of these people. That God is there. The incarnation is God is here. God is waiting to touch the life. But at that time, I was hopelessly lost. I said I didn't want to know about God. I don't believe in God. Anything I could do, I'd curse God. But God wasn't done with me. God didn't give up on me. What happened was, the miracle that happened was another kid found God. Another kid in the neighborhood. One kid. A 15-year-old kid finds God. And his life is drastically changed. I mean, this kid, he's coming down the street with a Bible in his hand. I mean, he hardly knows anything about the Bible. If you think you can only be saved if you know everything about the Bible, then only the intelligent will be saved.
2: Sure, that's right.
3: You see, only a theologian will be saved. Thank God, that's not true.
2: That's right. That's a mistake they made in Jesus' day, that only the educated class.
3: Only the educated
2: class. The inside track.
3: And this kid, he don't know much. He can't, he can't find much in the Bible, but he's so full of God. He wants to share it. And so here we are, standing on a street corner, black leather jacket, skull, blood dripping over the skull. Every gang flew its colors, and there you are, switchblade in my pocket, looking cool. And this kid comes up. I knew he's a friend of mine. We're from the third grade, and he's smiling, and nobody smiles in my neighborhood. And I said, "What's wrong with you?" And he says, "I found Jesus Christ in my heart." And Jesus? Religion is for old people, Jim. I mean, when you have one foot in a casket, the other on a banana peel, when you get religion.
2: Get religious then.
3: And I kid him. I said, "Man, I want to live it up, forgetting I'd have to live it down." And Jim, every time you see him, smile on his face and talking about God. But we began to see a change. The kids didn't curse around him so much. They didn't plan their escapades so much. I mean, they kind of admired him. When they got in trouble, who was the first person they called? Jim. And he had come smiling. I mean, but he always kept after me because I was his friend. But I'm now in William E. Grady Vocational High School. I'm in a school, they wrote the Blackboard Jungle.
2: Oh, that's cool, yeah.
3: Yeah, and I'm, juvenile crime. On every car, there's a policeman stationed. I mean, this is where you run up the down staircase, you find someone, his stomach slid open. I'm in the middle of rumbles where kids get blown away. One of my best friends I recruited in the gang, he was blown away, his head blown off his shoulders, and died in a pool of blood at 16. Mm. I mean, try to live with that your whole life. And here's this kid, Jimmy. He goes off to this academy, a Christian school, way out in Queens, 2 hours each way on the train. We thought he was crazy. But when we got in trouble, hey, man, Jimmy. And he came and he ministered to them. I'm playing hooky and I'm going down the street. My friend, a friend of mine coming the other way, Richard, he's coming home. He's coming to school. I said, where are you going? He says, school. I said, you don't want to go to school. We play hooky, you know, all the time. But he just got out of reform school. And so he had to go to school or else they're going to send him away until he's 21. He said, no, I got to go. I said, no. He said, no, they know where we go. We go into the boardwalk. We go down to pool hall. And I said, then I thought about this kid out in a Christian school in Queens. I said, hey, man, let's go out there. Who's going to look for you and me in a Christian school? And that was the week that began to change my life. We snuck onto the train. We never paid to get on the train. It's an elevator train in Lower Brooklyn. We climb up, cross the tracks, don't want to get electrocuted, no. Jump between trains, save 15 cents. So I come out to this school, Christian school.
2: And you're going to a Christian school because you're on the run. You're not going there for any good purpose.
3: Oh, yeah. No, I'm going to, yeah, I'm getting
2: playing
3: out
2: hooky,
3: of, yeah. And
2: getting
3: I figured,
2: out of
3: you know, we'd go out there. And I'm not going to be out in the street. So I walk into school and it's quiet, man. I'm used to guys fighting it out. I see kids overdose on the roof. They strip them of their clothes to sell friends, throw their body off the roof. I mean, this is a bad place. I turned to my friend Rich. I said, man, this can't be a school. This got to be a morgue. You know, I mean, hey, the dead bodies here, not live people. And just then the woman teacher came down. She says, can I help you? She was kind of frightened. You can picture. You know, I mean, here I am. I looked the part. I looked the part of a criminal, and I was. She says, can I help you? I said, I'm looking for Jimmy Landis. Does he go to school here? She said, he's up in chapel. I didn't know what a chapel was. Never been in a chapel in my life. I said, chapel? She said, well, yeah, it's like assembly in public school. You want to go up? I said, yeah, I don't want to go out. But anyway, so my friend and I, Richard, just out of reform school. We go up, get to the door. I put my hand on a doorknob. Just then, she said, oh, by the way, it's week of prayer. I break out laughing, man. A week of prayer? I said, I can't pray 30 seconds. How do they pray for a whole week? And that was my introduction. I walked in this chapel. Week of prayer, preacher was up front. Sat in my seat, last two seats, my friend and I, and the last in the back row. Jimmy turned around, he saw me, he couldn't believe it. I mean, he could not believe it. And he came running back, sat with us. I was looking around, I didn't listen. You don't want to listen. That's why people don't go to church. They're afraid God might grab them. They don't go to meetings because they're afraid, hey, I might listen. Well, I wasn't going to listen. I'm looking, checking the chicks out, you know, and doing everything else. Next day, played hooky. My friend went out to the Great New York Academy. Walk in, black leather jacket, skull blood. Hate in my heart. I hated. Man, I had such anger. I'd hit you, run your face down a brick wall, and walk away and not feel nothing. But things were going to change because happenstance, things changed, let me tell you. That night, we were going to have a block party. We used to have block parties, and the guys would put ash barrels across the corners so the cars couldn't come through, and then we'd get the ghetto blaster going, and we'd, you know, have a dance. And each member was supposed to bring something to the party. And the president would give you a slip of paper, and, you know, you'd get that stuff. And since I had no money, I'd break in and enter. I was to get all that stuff that's not good for you right now, but when we get to heaven, it'll be all right. You know, eclairs and lemon meringue pies.
2: Oh, yeah, that's okay, right.
3: That's
2: sure.
3: The kind of tree I'm going to have. Everybody else can have a pineapple tree, but I'm going to have a eclair tree. But anyway, so I go down to Brighton Beach, and in Brighton Second on Neptune Avenue is a bakery. I wait till it closes. I break in the back. I get in. Those little white boxes they have in the bakery, you know, I'm filling them up with all these cream puffs, and we're going to have a great party. You know, that was my job. I was to get that, all the sweet things. So I said, why go out the back window? I'll go out the front door. And I go out the front door, and about six blocks up, a patrol car, 60th Precinct, comes around the corner. And here I am with the, you know, everybody's a theologian, you know. I mean, get rid of your sin. I mean,
2: sure.
3: get out of here. I dropped the cream puffs and tried to get traction in cream puffs with your sneakers. But anyway, I took off. And usually in the neighborhood, you knew the alleyways. But I was in Brighton Beach. That was the next neighborhood over. Here I am. I'm running, and I duck down this alleyway. And I figure, get to the end. I'll jump over the fence. I'll be gone, man. They won't find me. Come to the end. It's a back of a building. It's a dead-end alley. So now, being a theologian, I'm going to think, what am I going to tell these guys? And I looked up, and there was a fire escape. And I pulled the ladder down. I ran. Roof. Just then, they came in. Stopper, a shooter's moving so fast, would outrun the bullet. And here I am, run across the building, jump over the next building, and I'm gone. Next day, I'm out to that school with my friend Richard. And this guy, and this preacher says that this Jesus touched lame legs and men walked. And I thought, wow, now I'm listening. He touched blind eyes and men saw the light of day. He touched a little baby's dead heart and beat it into life and handed it back to its mother again. I thought, wow, man, what kind of power in those hands? First time in my life. I mean, I heard that before. Catechism. I mean, I heard that stuff, but it never dawned on me that it's real. That's like, you know, three little pigs.
2: Or, sure.
3: You know, Humpty Dumpty sat on the wall. But real? And he talked about this miraculous Christ and loving Christ. And boy, a thought came to my mind, and I pushed it out fast. Boy, God, could he be like that? Could he be like that? That night I was supposed to, I needed money. The easiest way to get money then was to snatch a pocketbook. Little old lady come, I'd grab the pocketbook, pull it. If they yelled or screamed, I'd hit them, knock them to the ground. That's what sin does to you. And so I run out and grab the pocketbook, I'm pulling, and this woman, she starts screaming, and I go to hit her, and all of a sudden I started to cry. Big boys don't cry. Mm. My daddy taught me that. I mean, tough kids don't cry. But I was crying. I didn't know what it was. I let go of the pocketbook, and I started running. Ran down alleyways, up over fences. I fell between some ash barrels, and almost all night I stood there crying. And it was something in my heart. It was pounding in my heart. And I was scared because I didn't know what it was. And why didn't I hit her? Why couldn't I? What was it that changed so drastically, dramatically? Next day I played hooky. Went out to that school, my friend Richard. And now I'm starting to say, I got to listen to this. I mean, I can't explain last night. I can't explain this miracle, man. And you know what I discovered, John? And I want those that are watching this program to discover, parents that have lost their children, their kids may be in gangs, they may be hopeless. Listen, God made a round world. That's not a physical, scientific reason, because the further you go away from home, the closer you come to home. You see, that's the story of this planet. That's the story of God. That's the story of his love. He was caring about a gangbanger, angry kid. I heard about this Jesus and how that they didn't love him. They wanted to crucify him, kill him. I thought, man, you kill bad guys. Well, good guys that get in the way of bad guys. That night, I was supposed to steal a car. We already looked at it. We knew where it was, what it was, what we were going to do. And we went out, but there was a knock on the door. And standing at that door was that Christian boy, Jimmy, with a Bible. And he said this, I'll never forget it. 50 years later, I come to study the Bible with you. I said, what? He said, I want to study the Bible. And those people said to me, oh, you chicken. And all they went out that night, they were caught, arrested. I would have been in prison maybe or dead for all I know, because most of my friends are dead or in prison, but for the grace of God. And that night, I studied the Bible. I couldn't read it, but I studied it. Next day, I went out and heard about this crucified Christ hanging between two thieves. Mm-hmm. And I thought, wow. Could that Christ who died for two thieves in Jerusalem die for a thief in a Brooklyn street? And for the first time in my life, first time, I found hope. And that day I gave my heart to God. I turned to my friend Richard and I said, Richard, come on. Tears were in his face. He was touched by the Spirit of God. And he said this. He said, Ron, it costs too much to be a Christian.
2: That's what he said.
3: And he spends life in prison for murder. And I went on preaching the gospel, and I've been on every continent in the world. Hey, it costs too much not to be a Christian. I discovered that. And there was this illiterate, and what's going to happen now with me? The moment I found God, I wanted to tell people.
2: Is that right?
3: I told people. I preached on street corners. I held an evangelistic meeting. 17 years old, we held an evangelistic meeting in a bookie joint in Brooklyn. Jimmy and I. First person I seen baptized was my mother. And I've held an evangelistic meeting ever since, every year of my life, until the day I die. I told my wife, I said, honey, if I die before the Lord comes, put a pulpit in my casket because I'll come up preaching. And that was just from one boy, one teenager who loved God. Imagine what we could do if all the teenagers that claimed to love God would share their faith. And we had struggles. I want to tell people, when you, God didn't promise you a rose garden. He didn't promise you a gilded. It's tough. I mean, there were times that I fell, times I was, miserably fallen. But the difference is getting up, taking that step.
2: Christianity continues to be a growth, doesn't it?
3: Yeah, it's a lifetime. Grow. It's a lifetime. And when you fall short, He hasn't.
2: That's right.
3: That's the gospel. That's the good news.
2: Someone struggling today, your message to that person is?
3: Reach out for God. He's a fingertip away. You say, don't get good enough for God. God's good enough for you. Just say, hey, help me, and let Him help you. And if you're sincere to open your heart, He will. He'll help you. You'll be surprised what He can do with you.
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2: Ron, thanks for sharing today. You know that a lot of lives are going to be touched, have been touched through your ministry.
3: Well, it's great to be here and to share.
2: A lot of people have a lot of hope because what God did for you, God is doing in lives right
3: Everybody,
2: now and will continue to do in lives until Jesus comes
3: back.
2: Let's pray together right now.
3: Yeah.
2: Our Father, we thank You. Knowing that You treat us as the Father treated the prodigal son, You run to meet us and grab us and greet us. Thank You for meeting us where we are and helping us to know that there is hope through Jesus Christ. And help us, Lord, to know that beyond the despair that we experience in our lives, there is hope for us because Jesus died to set us free. Bless us, please. In Jesus' name.
3: Amen.
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3: Amen.
2: Ron, thanks. Thanks very much for joining me today. Appreciate it greatly.
3: You're welcome.
2: And thank you for joining me today. I look forward to seeing you next time. And until then, please remember, written, man shall not live by bread alone, but by every word that proceeds from the mouth of God.
0: You've been listening to It Is Written. Join us again next week at the same time on this station for It Is Written with John Bradshaw. 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
5: Welcome to the Mercy Minute from mercyships.org. When Josu was only 6 weeks old, a cloudy layer began to cover both of his eyes. Having already lost one baby, Cecile was scared that she might lose her second. Later, Cecile saw an advertisement on television for Mercy Ships. Deep down, she believed that someone on board the big ship could help her. She was right. Cecile took her son to the ship where Dr. Glenn Strauss, a renowned ophthalmic surgeon, confirmed that Josu was born with cataracts. But that would not define him. Josu was the youngest patient to ever receive cataract surgery in the history of Mercy Ships. Cecile said, "I am very thankful for Mercy Ships. What the enemy said about my baby was stopped. God changed things. May God be glorified, and may this work continue and be a blessing to many people. I believe that this ship is the glory of God." To find out more, browse to mercyships.org.
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0: 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I'm your HeartWise host, Charles Mills. I recently had the opportunity to talk with a man who leads an entire church denomination in the areas of health and medical outreach. Dr. Peter Landless is health director of the Seventh-day Adventist Church, a Christian denomination known for operating hundreds of hospitals worldwide, as well as boasting some of the healthiest and longest-lived members of any spiritual family. Since it is the privilege of all Christians to bring healing, both of mind and body, to the community, I asked Dr. Landless how we can better do that, how we as church members can affect the health and well-being of those around us. Let's listen. You know, I love hearing stories of Christ coming into a village, and when he leaves, there's not one sick person left behind, that he took the time to deal with every sickness. I want to see my church do that too. And how are you doing that? You've talked about CHIP. How can we go into villages and just heal the people and leave with a knowledge that we have done all we can do?
1: You've asked a question which is so dear to my heart. Yes. The way that we can do that is to make every church a community health center.
0: Mm.
1: Wherever we have a church, whether it be in a city, in a mid-sized town, or a village, it should be equipped to be able to help people with complete health improvement programs, mm-hmm. celebration, lifestyle, creation health, whatever it is, smoking cessation programs. Each church should be a center where people can have their blood pressure screened, where they can be taught to cook this beautiful food that I see in the CHIP program. I mean, it's great stuff. Yeah. And people have this mistaken idea that fast food is cheaper than healthful food. Mm-hmm. That is not true. Mm-hmm. Well, you may say to me, well, you can get so much food for $1 or $2 or $3 or $5.
0: Yeah.
1: But when you go and look at the real whole foods that you can get, whether it be brown rice, be it the other more important staple foods, one can live a much more healthful life for a cheaper price than one would expect. Why do I say that? We've been in many of the villages where we've looked at the prices of these foods, and if people are taught how to cook appropriately, here comes the local church again.
0: Mm-hmm.
1: If they are given instruction on what is good for them, here comes the local church again. But being relevant in the community, not meeting once a week, not just singing songs and going home, but putting ourselves out there, running health expos, showing people what's available, measuring the blood pressures, having posters up which show them what is the best food to eat, helping you. Talked about a village.
0: Yes.
1: You know, we need to go to the point of helping people to secure their water sources.
0: Yes, yes.
1: So that the water is clean. So as churches, we have a huge responsibility, but we also have a major key to getting to the point you mentioned of making a difference in the communities in which we live. One of the reasons the Pan American Health Organization signed a memorandum of understanding with our department in 2011 was because they recognize the large footprint. Although we're not the biggest church in the world,
0: mm-hmm.
1: we have probably the largest footprint of faith-based groups in the world. Mm-hmm. And because of that, in the various groups that meet week by week, this message can get out. It can get out not only to the congregants, but to the communities in which they live. So the way we envisage it is for each church to become that center of distribution, of disbursement, a repository, if it were, of good information, sharing information, and also to model the behavior. It's very important to model behavior. I've just been to a portion of the world, I won't mention the name because it may be sensitive, but where people who started to live the Adventist health style, people noticed the villages were clean.
0: Mm.
1: There was less disease.
0: Mm.
1: And in those areas, people said, well, you know what, I want to live like an Adventist. And, you know, I think that is where it's at. And for us to get as many of the programs that are proven and tested and available, like CHIP, like celebrations, like Win Wellness, get these out to the people. But the only way that can happen is through the grassroots level of each church. So what do? We do training in each division, which is each region of the world. Mm-hmm. They, in turn, get out into their countries, 14 or 15 countries that are part of their division. Now, when you look at some of the divisions, they have huge territories, yes, huge numbers of people. But it's being done by changing one life at a time.
0: Well, I am so encouraged by hearing you talk about this. This is Dr. Peter Landless, Director, Health Ministries Department, General Conference of Seventh-day Adventist. Dr. Landless, it sounds like you're talking about health evangelism here.
1: It is. You know, it's good news.
0: Yeah, yeah.
1: Evangelism means the good news. Mm-hmm. And I think that we need to remember that, you know, with every miracle that the Lord Jesus did, it was inextricably related to the whole person wellness.
0: Yes, yes.
1: He would forgive, he would remove the guilt, he would give the ability to walk, he would give the ability to run, he would open the eyes, he would unstop the ears. But with each of them, there was an encouragement to faith, an encouragement to go and live differently. And I think that that is where the good news comes. And being healthy is a wonderful privilege. You know, I think we sometimes think that if we live the right way, whether it's eating this wonderful food I see in the chip recipe book, mm-hmm, or in the photographs on the celebrations book, or whether it's in PowerPoints or in posters, you know, it's not just eating good food and ensuring that we live forever, because we are broken.
0: Yes.
1: We can have wholeness in our brokenness. There are people who are born with deficiencies, with disabilities, but they can still be happy. People can be ill, they can have chronic diseases, but because they are living a life which is focused on holistic well-being, they can have the best quality of life for their health. And I think that's what's so important, is that it's the body, mind, and spirit. You know, some of the sickest patients, my background is that of cardiology, family medicine, and internal medicine. Some of my sickest patients were the ones who were the most encouraging to me. Mm. Those who had deficiencies, deformities, even those who had terminal cancer, would be those who complained the very least.
0: Mm.
1: They taught me this important lesson, that through faith in God, through purpose in living, through having a relationship with Him, this is all the good news you were talking about.
0: Yes, yes.
1: And then eating the appropriate things, doing the right things that one can do, knowing what is the right thing to do, drinking the water, having as much rest as you can, we not only prepare ourselves for a better quality of life here, we get prepared for a life of abundant wellness where there will be no more illness, where there will be no more death, where there will be no more non-communicable diseases. And that's what it's all about.
0: Oh my, that is exactly what it's all about. Dr. Peter Landless, Director, Health Ministries Department, General Conference of Seventh-day Adventists, thank you so much, Doctor, for being with us today and encouraging us with these wonderful words of wisdom that you shared. Thank you.
1: What a privilege, Charles. Thank you, and it'd be always a pleasure to be with you again.
0: What encouraging words from Dr. Peter Landless for us today. We'll take a short break, and when we come back, we have Dr. James Markham, founder, director of Heartwise Ministries, with us to continue this conversation of how we, as church members, as individuals, can be the witness we need to be to those around us in the name of health. So stay right where you are.

0: Why am I sick?
1: How can I get off my medications?
0: How do I get better?
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5: I'd like to think that one day, when we get to heaven, we're going to see a list of people. People like Jared and Susan, who were introduced to Jesus because of something we said. Or maybe it was as simple as a passing smile. But these people will look into their past and be able to say, "I'm here because of you." Recently, you may have heard that Heartwise Ministries has begun spreading the gospel to the young, the old, the sick, and the healthy. We want to take this type of medical programming to the non-believer and the person who has closed themselves off to traditional forms of outreach. If you believe as we do and want to support Heartwise so that together we can count more names on the Tree of Life, please consider donating today at heartwiseministries.org. That's heartwiseministries.org.

0: Welcome back to the program. Founder director of Heartwise Ministries is here in the studio with me today to discuss what we heard during the first part of this program. Dr. James Markham is a board certified cardiologist, author, and a man on a mission. Dr. Markham, as we listen to Dr. Landless share his vision for the Seventh-day Adventist denomination, how he believes that every church needs to be a healing center for its community, I couldn't help but remember how you often say that each and every one of us is a healer, that we can do exactly what Dr. Landless suggests. But we don't have medical degrees. Some of us aren't educated or even knowledgeable in things like nutrition and medical science. How can we be healers?
1: Yeah, Charles, that's a great question. I'm so glad you had Dr. Landless on. You know, his vision and mission of reaching the world with better health, of learning to meet people where they are and improve how they feel and loving them and not judging them. Everything that we've been talking about in Heartwise Ministries. Yes. So let's say someone is out there and wants to be a healer. And one of the things that we looked at, you know, you look at the Garden of Eden when everything was perfect. Well, Adam and Eve did simple things like taking care of the earth. Mm-hmm. Just, you know, you don't think about this, but when you take care of the earth, when you plant a tree, when you have something of beauty and someone else enjoys that, or a tree puts out oxygen, you're actually affecting someone's chemistry.
0: That's true.
1: Isn't that interesting?
0: That's true.
1: Other things that you might not even realize, more subtle ways you affect people's chemistry is, let's say you're in the store. And someone sees you looking at fruits and vegetables and nuts and grains and choosing good, healthy foods. And they come by and ask you a question. You say, listen, you know, all those chemicals, we don't really know what they do. And some of them have been linked to bad health habits. You know, yes. Just why don't you try it for a day or two and see if you don't feel better?
0: That has happened to me. People will come up to me and say, why, you yes. sure eat healthy. And I explain why. That works.
1: And it's happened to me. In fact, we're working on some projects to realize that you can use how people watch you eat.
0: Yes.
1: And which restaurants you might go to and food choices, all that can help change people's chemistry.
0: Wow, wow.
1: But another great way that changes people's chemistry, and we've seen this over and over as a biblical example, is when we serve other people.
0: Mm.
1: Service is worship, you know, because as you do it unto the least of these, you've done it to me. So when we serve other people, our own chemistry actually gets better. Scientific studies that have proven that when we are in an active service of putting someone else's interest above our own, we do things like make endorphins, the good chemistry. We turn down adrenaline and cortisol. And a real interesting story, I can't claim it's mine, that sort of goes along with this pathway, is that I heard a story about someone that was in the middle of the road and a semi was rushing at the small child.
0: Uh-huh,
1: okay.
0: Uh-huh.
1: Of course, if you saw a semi coming, Charles, you're adrenaline and cortisol and all those fear factor hormones would be out the roof.
0: Absolutely.
1: You know, you'd be panicking and your body would be getting ready to let me get out of the middle of the road.
0: Yeah.
1: And that's what that child was. But the person that was watching this all transpire had to save that child's life.
0: Mm.
1: And when that person pushed that child out of the way of the rushing semi, they weren't experiencing that adrenaline that was coming from the truck.
0: Mm.
1: They'd actually served that child. And when that child was put into safety, okay, their chemistry wasn't undergoing this. They had the
0: wow.
1: chemistry of service.
0: Yeah.
1: That's when you've really arrived, when you can put someone else's interest above your own. That's called love.
0: Mm.
1: And when you have that loving relationship, that turns off some of the bad negative chemistry, the chemistry of fear, because another important text in the Bible is love casts out all fear.
0: Yes, yes.
1: When we have less fear and more assurance, we have less of these chemical reactions that we keep talking about over and over, the adrenaline, the negative neuropathways in the brain, the stress that comes on, which causes heart attack, raises blood pressure, damages our immune system, messes up our digestion. So when we go out and love other people, we remove fear from our own life. When we remove fear and uncertainty from our own life, guess what? There's a chemical change that occurs. Another way that when we help other people do better, when we help teach them about become a community, helping their health, helping them understand these truths, we improve their whole health. We are healers. We get at the cause of disease rather than just, like unfortunately I do in so many instances, just treat a symptom.
0: Yeah.
1: A lady came to me today. I was in the office this afternoon. She said, listen, I had some headaches. And she says, what medicine can I give you? And I go, well, Oh, I go, the medicine's going to treat the symptoms. You know, if you're banging your head in the wall and have a headache, you know, you can sure take some morphine or a strong pain medicine, but wouldn't it be smarter to just quit banging your head in the wall? And I'm afraid that modern medicine sometimes takes that approach. Well, let me just, you know, get your pill, go on your way. But it takes much more time to develop a relationship and say, listen, let me talk to you. Let me be part of your life. Let me have a relationship with you. Let me start loving you and see if we can figure out the real cause of the problem. Mm-hmm. Well, this lady was having headaches because, believe it or not, every morning she would get up and she would drink these big Mocha Joe caffeinated drinks, yeah, and she wouldn't drink any water.
0: Wow.
1: So she would get terribly dehydrated. She'd take a lot of caffeine, and that was really what was causing her headache. Mm-hmm. And I said, well, it wouldn't it be better if you just drank your water and just gradually taper down some of this other stuff that might be contributing? Wouldn't you feel a lot better? I said, why don't you give that a try rather than the medicine and see if that might work? Because, you know, in talking to her, I found out that a couple months ago, she wasn't drinking all that caffeine and she was taking better care of herself and she was doing much better. Yeah. But because of a new job, all this going on, then all this started to happen to her and she started changing her habits. That's when she got the headaches. So I could have given her a medicine for headaches or that, but she would have still been having the problem. Right. She just would have had another problem on top of the old problem. Now she's got the side effect of the medicine on top of the headache that she had because of this.
0: On and on and on. So when we get involved with people's lives in a loving, friendly way, not in a snooping way, but in a lovely way, we might be able to help them uncover for themselves some of the things that are happening in their lives that are causing the sickness that they're suffering from. Is that what you're saying?
1: Exactly, wow. Charles. And that's why as each one of us learns more about our health, mm-hmm, about how our brains work, about how, you know, our God works, whether that be from a radio program like this or being part of a community or reaching out for others, we are part of the healing equation. And that's why I just love what Dr. Landless said. Our communities can be little outreach, yes, centers of healing. Yes, yes, we can, like, be little hospitals there. I can just envision, you know, almost every church or community has websites. They can get material about health and put it on their website. Mm-hmm. They can link to social media or other places that can help. And of course, HeartWise would love to help people by coming to our website. We even have doctors that could answer communities' questions, and we can make programs that will respond to their needs. And then we can help them learn more. And we just start healing the world through love and understanding some of the principles that God gave us way back when. That's what we have to get back to help solve this health dilemma that we all find ourselves in.
0: Well, you just answered the next question I was going to ask you. How can HeartWise help churches reach the community? Yeah. We can provide, and we have available, resources and information that they can have on their website to share, mm-hmm, with the community. People can go there, find the information, find the healing, find, yeah, the love within the church community, and everybody wins.
1: Yeah, and you know, this world and the social media is so small, you know, they could link to on a website, and our ministry could be part of their platform.
0: Yes, yes.
1: So,
0: yes,
1: you know, so if someone had a health question, even if they didn't have a professional in that area, they could say, well, listen, we are partners with HeartWise. They're part of our health ministry, yes, in our church.
0: Yes, yes.
1: And their website will not only give you material that you can use and learn more, but they'll answer your health questions. They have programs on the radio and television that will help meet your needs. And then we want to have that available to you. And then also we want you to come to us and we can learn more. We can have better relationships and take this information and go to the next step.
0: Mm.
1: And one of the things that we're working on right now, Charles, is a project where we want people to help join us from all over to help review healthy restaurants.
0: Mm. Interesting.
1: And we're going to have a site that we're on the web that's called HeartWise Healthy Eats, where people, if they're traveling, they can know where they can find a good, healthy restaurant. Many people don't choose healthy because they just don't know where to go.
0: Yeah.
1: Well, we're going to have a Wise Ministry restaurant reviewer, and I'm going to review your restaurant, and I'm going to send in the form to HeartWise. We've already got quite a few up on the website. We're going to put more and more, and this is a way that they can witness to other people. They can witness to the restaurants, and people that are traveling can find healthy places to eat wherever. And I think this is another way that we can partner with communities, that we can be part of what they're doing, because we're all on the same team. We all want to heal. We all want to have that loving relationship, and we all want to promote the gospel and move forward, because we don't want to stay here forever, Charles.
0: Amen.
1: This earth's not
0: Amen.
1: Getting any better.
0: Amen.
1: We have a greater plan, and we have to do our part to help everyone that we can to go that direction. It really is about relationships. Yes. Yes. And if someone out there doesn't have a relationship with their father, you know, I want to invite them to go to our website. There's some great videos that will just tell people. Mm-hmm. And if people already have a relationship with God, I say that's great. But our duty with those that have relationships is get other people to improve their relationship with God. Yes. And what a better way to get people to think about that relationship is their health and look at their ultimate creator, the one that made them, the one that makes them feel good, and just gently love them into good health, meet them where they're at, help them feel better, and they can see that you love them, that you're something different, and they'll see something in your heart that will change them, and the Holy Spirit will work, and wonderful things will happen.
0: This is wonderful. We can become healers by being involved with people, by becoming involved with their lives and helping them identify those areas in a loving, gentle way where sickness is the result of whatever they're doing, and the things that they're doing that are really hurting them and they don't even know it. We can help them identify those things. We have resources on the heartwiseministries.org website. Churches can use it and individuals can use it. And the bottom line here is it begins with saying, you know, hey neighbor, hey family member, mm-hmm. hey friend, I love you in Christian love. I want you to have a better life. I want you to meet my friend Jesus. I want you to get to know the ultimate physician, the great physician, Jesus Christ. And when that physician takes up residence in the heart of someone, healing takes place automatically. No matter where you are in life, no matter what you've gone through, healing begins. That's good news, Dr. Markham.
1: That's good news, and that's very well said, Charles. Couldn't have said it any better myself.
0: Well, thank you very much. 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And you can become the healer that Dr. Landless was talking about individually and corporately in your community. 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Dr. Markham, thank you so much for being with us today and giving us the guidance we need. Thank you.
1: You're welcome.
0: Until next time, this is Charles Mills along with Dr. James Markham, inviting you to remain heartwise. 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

0: Does this describe your attitude and treatment of your spouse? This is the kind of love that makes for happy marriages. Love focuses on meeting the needs of the spouse, helping them to succeed, listening to their thoughts and feelings. In short, it is giving your life away for your spouse. That is precisely what Christ did for us, and it is what husbands are instructed to do for their wives. Love is sacrificial.
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3: Now a look at your evening weather on Lafayette Christian Talk Radio. Thunderstorms today with a high near 84 and lows around 70. Thunderstorms tomorrow with a high of 87 and lows around 72. For your Saturday, partly sunny with thunderstorms with a high near 90 and lows around 74. And for Sunday, thunderstorms with a high near 89 and lows around 72. That's your evening weather on Lafayette Christian Talk Radio.
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5: From the Christian News Radio Network, I'm Jim Miller. No survivors expected after a chemical tank explosion Tuesday at a Longview, Washington paper mill. Two people confirmed dead, 9 missing and presumed dead. 7 are hospitalized. Governor Bob Ferguson called it the deadliest industrial accident in modern state history. A deal to extend the ceasefire between the U.S. and Iran has reportedly been reached. News Nation's Robert Sherman is in Doha, Qatar, and says, according to the Axios report, the two countries have reached an agreement. But not a 60-day memorandum of understanding.
6: What this would look like is you would have 60 days put on the clock, and initially, according to the president and some of the indications that we've gotten, you would see things such as the Strait of Hormuz being reopened quickly. But it would punt the longer-term conversations, Iran's nuclear ambitions, who would necessarily control the Strait of Hormuz long-term. Those are where some of the red lines still remain red between both of these sides.
5: Both the U.S. and Iran have traded airstrikes over the past 24 hours. Both sides have accused each other of violating the current fragile ceasefire. Justice Department reportedly investigating E. Jean Carroll for possible perjury in testimony tied to her lawsuits against President Trump. Carroll previously accused Trump of sexual assault and won a related judgment he's now appealing. The inquiry focuses on statements she made during those court proceedings. Supreme Court ruling 5-4 in favor of death row inmate Terry Pitchford, finding potential racial discrimination in jury selection at his trial. Pitchford was sentenced to death for a 2004 Mississippi robbery murder despite not being the gunman. Ruling overturns his conviction, though the state may retry him. Protest outside ICE facility in Newark, New Jersey could soon ripple into travel headaches for millions of international travelers flying into so-called sanctuary cities. Latest from News Nation's Brooke Schaefer.
7: Protesters say the conditions inside that facility are inhumane. DHS Secretary Mark Wayne Mullen dismissed those claims and doubled down, saying that his agency could stop international screenings at airports and sanctuary cities like Newark. These plans already facing criticism. Newark's mayor telling us there's no correlation between the right of peaceful assembly and the orderly operation of an international airport.
5: Along with Newark, other cities potentially affected include New York, Los Angeles, Philadelphia, Chicago, Denver, San Francisco. The threat from the DHS comes just weeks before the FIFA World Cup brings millions of international visitors to the U.S. Vice President J.D. Vance has congratulated the U.S. Air Force Academy Class of 2026. In his commencement address, he told more than 900 new Air Force and Space Force officers to be proud but sobered by their responsibilities. He says they're entering service in a new era of warfare. From Christian News Radio Network, I'm Jim Miller. To hear this and other reports on demand, visit Christian News Radio.